0: Josh McLean reports from Calgary.
1: I have just had the opportunity to review an absolutely shocking news release.
2: That was the moment a legislative committee meeting went off the rails yesterday in Alberta, reviewing a pro-Confederation petition submitted late last year and tasked with recommending if it should be on the referendum ballot in the fall. That news release announced that it would. The problem, the vote hadn't happened yet.
1: It continues on with quotes from you, Mr. Chair.
2: Infuriating NDP opposition House Leader Christina Gray, who angrily referred to UCP politics as a, quote, stage play.
1: Because it has been never more apparent than the fact that this committee is still meeting and still debating this motion, and a press release from you as the chair has already gone out.
2: From there, the meeting descended into chaos as the NDP called on committee chair Brandon Lunty to recuse himself. Ultimately, the meeting ended without a vote. Afterwards, cabinet member Jason Nixon downplayed the significance of the premature press release.
3: If we were to go after every member of the legislature every time staffers make a mistake, it would be ridiculous.
2: It's the latest speed bump on what has been a rough road to the referendum. After a judge quashed the petition gathered by a pro-independence group last week, even though the vast majority of Albertans oppose separation, with a majority of UCP supporters saying they would vote to leave, Smith is under pressure to have some kind of question on the ballot come October.
4: This element is there, and they're holding her feet to the fire.
2: Elizabeth Smythe is a political scientist with Concordia University in Edmonton and says that separatist faction inside the UCP wields considerable power over Smith's future as premier.
4: She has to somehow walk this line between getting enough for Alberta in terms of enhanced sovereignty to keep the separatists off her back. And I think this referendum is part of that strategy.
2: A risky gambit, according to Smythe, in an age of social media information and online foreign interference.
5: So now we're in a position in Alberta politics where reality has to catch up to advertising.
2: Thomas Lukaszek is a former Alberta deputy premier and the organizer behind the pro-Confederation petition that the committee was debating.
5: This is now really only and exclusively about the premier's survival as a leader of that party and a premier of Alberta. And it has nothing to do anymore with the future of our province or the future of our country.
2: Premier Smith is scheduled to give televised remarks later this evening and is expected to address which questions may or may not be on the ballot. Josh McLean, CBC News, Calgary.
0: Coming right up, are changes to Canada's labor code coming? Some unions say they have concerns about a government review. They say it questions whether more federal workers should be denied the right to strike. And Elon Musk files the paperwork to take his SpaceX company public. What opening the books has revealed about the rocket company and the owner who may soon become the world's first trillionaire. And later, we'll have this story.
6: End of an era. Tonight's final curtain call for The Late Show with Stephen Colbert. A goodbye that's drawn both sadness from fans and political scrutiny.
7: That the show has to end not on Stephen Colbert's terms, but because of a business deal is ultimately really disappointing and angering.
6: I'm Talia Saab in Toronto. Later on Your World Tonight, what this means for late night television.
0: The Carney government is eyeing changes to Canada's labor code. Some businesses have called for the law to be modified, but the proposals are not sitting well with labor groups and opposition parties. David Thurton breaks down what those changes could be and the reaction.
8: And that's not acceptable, so we're quite alarmed at the moment.
9: Christopher Manette is with Teamsters Canada, a union that represents thousands of truck drivers, rail, and airport workers. He's concerned by an attempt by the federal government to modernize Canada's labor code. Among the changes the government is considering in a discussion paper is introducing an essential services designation.
8: Think doctors, police officers, firefighters. Those workers can't go on strike because we need to protect human life. But the government is now looking at expanding these essential service designations to other categories of workers, airline workers, port workers, railroaders, to protect corporate profits. And that's not right.
9: Other possible changes include reviewing Section 107, a controversial labor code provision that allows the minister to get involved to end strikes.
10: The federal government to get involved in our business?
11: No,
10: we must force them to the table.
9: Canadian businesses say, though, reform

0: reform is needed.
1: And I think we've seen a lot of uncertainty, especially over the last year with the election of Donald Trump.
0: Pascal Chan is with the Canadian Chamber of Commerce. Chan says labor disruptions like strikes make it tough to attract foreign investment as Canada pivots away from the U.S.
1: But what we're hearing overseas is that they need to have that degree of certainty from Canadians. They need to know that our ports aren't just going to shut down 2 years in a row, seemingly at random.
0: But Canada's opposition parties are worried. Conservative Labour critic Kyle Seback has questions about whom Ottawa is consulting.
2: It kind of seems like a rigged process, if I'll be honest. It seems like they know what they're going to do.
0: His NDP counterpart, Don Davies, says the window for feedback is too short.
3: You know, Canada's collective bargaining regime has been in place for decades and decades and decades. You can't make changes within a month.
0: Canada's Minister of Jobs, Patty Hajdu, defends the government's work.
4: The government doesn't have a preconceived idea yet about what kinds of solutions we'll propose once we get back all of the feedback from both employers and labor unions.
0: Hajdu says there's an urgency to modernize Canada's workplaces in the face of automation, artificial intelligence, and Donald Trump, making sure both workers and employers have the modern tools and rules to do their jobs. David Thornton, CBC News, Ottawa.
5: Canada's communications regulator wants American streaming giants to contribute more money to Canadian programming. The CRTC says it will triple the amount that streaming platforms like Netflix and Disney are required to pay into a fund promoting Canadian production. The move would increase the levy from 5 to 15%. Streaming companies are already challenging the existing figure in court. Some American lawmakers have also protested the levy, accusing Ottawa of unfair trade practices. Whether it's streaming or trade or defense, Canada's relationship with the U.S. seems more strained than ever. Today, Pentagon officials are shedding light on why they recently decided to step away from a joint defense panel. Aaron Collins is in Washington. Aaron, can you walk us through this?
6: Sure, Christine. So this is the first time we've heard from the Pentagon on this issue. And Defense Department officials said today that they describe the Joint Defense Board that they've pulled back from as a premier bilateral defense policy talk that occurs between the U.S. and Canada. So, you know, what does that mean? It's been happening since like 1940. And some of the concrete policies that have come out of that over the years are really notable, right? So NORAD came out of these talks. So did the construction of the Alaska Highway. But I should say that Mark Carney said on Tuesday that the last time the board met was at the end of 2024 and that pausing it was more of a signal from the Pentagon than a huge deal.
5: Okay, so what have we learned about why the U.S. has decided to pause its participation?
6: Right. That's the key question, right? And all of this came out of a social media post on Monday when the U.S. Undersecretary of Defense, Elbridge Colby, announced online that Canada had failed to make credible progress on its defense commitment, so it was pulling back from this board. Today, we got specifics on what he meant by that. So first off, these Defense Department officials that spoke today say they haven't seen a plan from Canada on how it's going to meet its commitment to spend 3.5% of GDP on defense by 2035. That was their key point. Canada has recently announced reaching an earlier commitment to get military spending at 2%, but that's not good enough for the Americans. And another irritant that they touched on was the review by Canada of its purchase of F-35 fighters. The official said that review lacked transparency, and they suggested it was an example of the prioritization of politics over our shared responsibility for North American defense.
5: So, Aaron, how does all of this impact how Canada and the U.S. work together to defend North America?
6: Yeah, Christine, I think that's the key question, right? For Canadians sitting at home, like, are we more or less safe because of this? And there's a couple of key points from what we were told today, I think, that are good to highlight. First, and perhaps most significantly, they say it does not impact operations of our binational North American Aerospace Defense Command, NORAD, right? So that's key. And secondly, the officials say they'll be constantly monitoring Canada's progress towards the new defense targets that every NATO partner, including Canada, committed to reach. So that's that 3.5%. And you could read that. That could suggest that this pause could be more become a restart sort of thing if those commitments are met down the road, or at least if there was a plan to meet them. And I should say that the federal government has said its goal is to get defense and defense-related spending to 5% of GDP by 2035.
5: All right, Aaron, thanks for this. Aaron Collins in Washington.

0: As Secretary of State Marco Rubio is signaling, the White House intends to step up its pressure campaign against the Cuban government. The Justice Department indicted former leader Raul Castro on murder charges Wednesday, dating back 3 decades. Today, Rubio declined to comment on how officials would bring Castro to American soil. He says Washington is treating the current regime as a national security threat.
1: The president's preference is always a negotiated agreement that's peaceful. That's always our preference. You know, the likelihood of that happening, given who we're dealing with right now, is not high. But if they have a change of heart, you know, we're here. And in the meantime, we'll keep doing what we need to do.
0: A U.S. embargo choking off fuel supplies has triggered a near-total collapse of Cuba's electrical grid. Havana maintains the American sanctions amount to an illegal blockade.

0: Backlash is intensifying over the Trump administration's plan to create a nearly $2 billion fund to compensate people who feel they've been victimized by the justice system. Critics call it a mega slush fund to give cash payouts to the president's supporters, which could include rioters involved in the January 6th attack on the U.S. Capitol. Katie Simpson reports from Washington.
1: I was outraged. I was angry.
2: When former Washington, D.C. police officer Michael Fanone first learned about this new Trump administration fund, it rekindled a familiar sense of rage and disappointment. Fanone was severely beaten by rioters during the January 6th attack on the U.S. Capitol. The same people who now may qualify for compensation from the Department of Justice.
1: As if it wasn't enough that he went and pardoned those individuals, he's now going to use American taxpayer dollars to pay them.
2: Backlash has been mounting ever since the Trump administration revealed plans to create a nearly $2 billion anti-weaponization fund, a program that will allow individuals who feel the justice system was weaponized against them can apply for cash payouts.
3: Just to be clear, people that hurt police get money all the time, okay?
2: Acting Attorney General Todd Blanche is not setting any boundaries around who may or may not qualify, saying a five-person panel will adjudicate claims on a case-by-case basis. According to a Department of Justice memo obtained by PBS News, examples include Americans who had their online speech censored by the government, parents silenced at school board meetings, and suspects charged by the FBI.
4: I mean, people were destroyed. They went to jail. Their families were ruined.
2: There is bipartisan opposition to the plan, including from Republican Senator Susan Collins.
5: I do not support the weaponization fund.
2: And from Democrats, including Senate Minority Leader Chuck Schumer.
6: It's the most blatant act of corruption in American history.
2: Lawmakers have postponed a planned vote on a funding bill in order to give them more time to ask questions about the fund. And two U.S. Capitol police officers have also filed a lawsuit to try to block it. Still, Michael Fanone expects the Trump administration will push to make this program a reality.
1: Anyone in America who's shocked or surprised by this hasn't been paying attention. This is what Trump supporters voted for. And so, you know, my anger has since turned, like I said, to the American people.
2: Fanone is disappointed by the lack of outrage over the way the Trump administration has reframed the history of the Capitol attack.
1: Betraying me and betraying my colleagues who fought to defend democracy. Because what did we do it for?
2: Fanone says he still regularly gets death threats and worries this fund will inspire more political violence. Katie Simpson, CBC News, Washington.
0: Efforts to rebuild Gaza may never come to fruition if Hamas doesn't disarm. That's according to the so-called Board of Peace overseeing the post-war transition in the territory. Its first report, delivered to the UN Security Council today, warns the main obstacle is Hamas's refusal to hand over weapons. Nikolai Mladenov heads the Board of Peace. He says further delay could entrench current conditions and threaten both Israeli security and Palestinian self-determination.
7: The risk is that the deteriorating status quo becomes permanent. Those people are likely to remain trapped in the rubble, dependent on aid with no meaningful reconstruction, because reconstruction financing will not follow where weapons have not been laid down. No investment, no movement.

0: agreement, no horizon.
1: The report says aid is trickling in at a fraction of the agreed amount in the original peace plan. It says efforts are complicated by restricted access and near daily ceasefire violations. Investing in space has historically been a financial black hole. Elon Musk is hoping to erase that by betting on AI to catapult the value of his company into the stratosphere. The world's richest person plans to take SpaceX public with a record-breaking offering. Lane Harrison has the details.
2: And liftoff of Falcon 9.
3: Elon Musk's SpaceX is looking to launch an initial public offering that could be worth more than $1 trillion. That could immediately make it one of the most valuable publicly traded companies on Earth, with a focus on the future of AI in space. And investment advisor Joseph Lukosky says excitement is building as shares of the company could be available by mid-June.
4: It's a historic IPO. It is going to have volatility to the likes that we probably have never seen before.
3: SpaceX has grown to be the world's largest space business, with Starlink internet satellites and reusable rockets. At the center of its ambitions to attract investors is a plan to build AI data centers, not just on Earth, but in orbit by 2028.
4: Like any other company, they want to raise a boatload of money. They want to continue to innovate. And it's really hard to do that, you know, when you're private. They're talking about raising $75 billion. You just don't do that by going, passing around the hat.
3: Going public brings extra scrutiny to what has largely been an unprofitable business. But now shareholders will decide how much the company is worth as SpaceX trades on the open market. Though in this deal, Musk will still retain the majority of voting control over the company's directions.
5: The critical breakthrough that's needed for us to become a space-faring civilization is to make space travel like air travel.
3: SpaceX has long been known for its goal of getting humans to Mars, but most of its revenue last year came from its internet offering, Starlink, and it now owns Musk's unprofitable xAI.
6: I think it's safe to say that at this point, SpaceX is less a space company and more of an AI data company.
3: Eric Berger wrote Liftoff, a book chronicling the company's early days. He says Mars is still a goal on the horizon.
6: Very much in the near term, they're focused much more on these orbital data centers. Musk views that as a profit source that could eventually fund some kind of Mars mission. They're biting off a lot. We're going to see if it's more than they can chew.
3: As SpaceX brings more AI on board, there are reports that OpenAI and Anthropic are both eyeing their own public offerings. Experts say they'll be watching SpaceX closely as it tries to go public this summer. Lane Harrison, CBC News, Toronto.
1: This is Your World Tonight. I'm Christine Burak. 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The final curtain is officially closing on a 33-year television institution. Stephen Colbert will host The Late Show one last time tonight, with the show's cancellation drawing intense public and political scrutiny. Talia Sarv has more on what the end of this era could mean for late-night TV.
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8: The familiar opener from a man who needs no introduction, cementing himself a household name over an 11-season run. But an announcement by CBS last July, confirmed by Colbert himself.
9: Next year will be our last season. 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
8: Has the comedian taking his final bow with the late-night franchise on Thursday? CBS claimed it was a cost-cutting measure, citing huge financial losses for the show.
10: The idea that Stephen Colbert is the one that's going off the air seems unfathomable to me.
8: But host of CBC's Commotion, El Amin Abdelmahmoud, says there's fair skepticism around the cancellation being, at least in part, politically motivated. Colbert openly criticized CBS's parent company, Paramount, for settling a hefty lawsuit with President Trump days beforehand.
10: He was a top-rated one in his slot.
8: And never shied from political jabs. Just last week, Colbert mocked Trump for praising Chinese leader Xi Jinping.
11: You're a great leader. Sometimes people don't like

0: me saying it, but I say it anyway because it's true. I only say the truth.
1: Congratulations. I only say the truth was Donald Trump's 1 billionth lie.
2: There's not many performers out there who have his track record for holding up a mirror to American society and the political establishment and the media establishment.
3: Eric Deggans is a TV critic for NPR. He says satire is a great way of distilling effective criticism of administrations, making the likes of Colbert and Jimmy Kimmel targets.
2: That's why so many politicians are so uncomfortable with really good satirists.
3: Non-political show Brian Allen's Comics Unleashed is set to fill the vacant slot at the network, but experts say the demand for late-night talk TV is strong and can remain relevant as media consumption shifts to streaming and viral clips. Robert Thompson is a professor for television at Syracuse University.
4: It was a genre designed for TikTok. Decades and decades and decades before TikTok even existed. It's completely modular. You can chop it up.
3: However, Deggans warns it will still be a struggle financially.
2: I think these late night shows are going to have to figure out new sources of revenue or new ways of reaching viewers beyond just taking their content and throwing it on YouTube and letting Google make most of that money.
3: One thing's for sure, Colbert's curtain close will be felt.
1: Thank you so much for being here.
3: Talia Saav, CBC News, Toronto.
5: Finally tonight, for almost 90 years, people have wondered what happened to Amelia Earhart. The trailblazing American pilot disappeared while flying over the Pacific in 1937, with no trace ever found. But a bronze statue of Earhart met a better fate this week, returning to its rightful place in Harbor Grace, Newfoundland and Labrador.
6: I honestly didn't think we'd ever find it, but I'm very pleased, and it's kind of full circle.
5: That's Sam Bruce. His late grandfather, pilot and Earhart fan Roger Pike, donated the statue to Harbor Grace, the place where Earhart began her famous 1932 solo flight across the Atlantic. Then last year, the 300-kilogram artwork was stolen, cut off at the base. People feared it had been melted down or thrown in the ocean. But 4 months later, it was found in the woods in rough shape. Metal sculptor Morgan McDonald.
7: It was in pieces. It was, you know, she had been cut off at the neck and chest and legs. And I think everybody was hopeful that, it could be put back together and repaired.
5: McDonald was tasked with that repair job. He spent months at his Newfoundland bronze foundry welding and reinforcing the piece, his admiration growing as he worked.
7: I'm going to miss her because, you know, she was in the foundry for last year, you'd wake up every day, you'd start your day, have a cup of coffee and, start your practice in the foundry. It's a bit of a, bittersweet for me because, she's back where she's rightfully belongs, but she's not in the foundry there anymore. So it's a bit of an empty nest feeling.
5: Yesterday, the town rededicated the statue on the 94th anniversary of Earhart's celebrated departure from Harbor Grace. Thanks for being with us. This has been Your World Tonight for Thursday, May 21st. I'm Christine Burak. Take care.

It's 2 minutes before 6:30. 13 degrees with a thunderstorm with light rain showers in Regina. 19 degrees and a thunderstorm in the Saskatoon area. From CBC Saskatchewan's Saskatoon Bureau, I'm David Shield with a look at the news headlines. A business in Regina says federal money will help it deal with U.S. tariffs. Dyna Industrial GP is one of four businesses to receive money from the Regional Tariff Response Initiative Fund. The company says the money creates less risk when they're buying multi-million dollar equipment. The provincial government says flooded areas might take some time to recover. There are 15 flooding areas that the province considers still active. The Saskatchewan Public Safety Agency does not have a dollar estimate of the total damage caused. And a high-risk overdose alert has been issued for Swift Current. Multiple people have overdosed today on a drug sold as ecstasy. The drug contained cocaine, meth, and is also suspected to contain fentanyl. In the weather, mainly cloudy in the south tonight with a 30% chance of showers this evening with risk of a thunderstorm in

0: Regina. With a low of 6. Partly cloudy in the parkland tonight. Becoming clear this evening in Prince Albert with a low of 6. Clearing in the morning in the south tomorrow with a high of 19 degrees in Moose Jaw. 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
4: Hello, I'm Neil Kirksall.
5: Good evening. I'm Chris Howden. This is As It Happens. Tonight.
4: Working wounded, a former U.S. health official tells us international cuts and the shutdown of USAID is hampering the response to the growing Ebola outbreak in Congo, and recovery will not be easy.
5: Keeping their heads above water, the tiny island country of Vanuatu convinces a majority of the world's countries to back a UN motion our guest says could make it a legal duty to fight climate change.
4: The unrest is history. The Department of Justice is creating a fund for people who say they were mistreated by the federal government. Police who defended the Capitol on January 6th are horrified that rioters are among those looking for a payout.
5: He let the games begin. We remember Frank Hayden, who helped found the Special Olympics. Canadian Olympian Mark Tewksbury says his late friend changed millions of lives for the better.
4: It's getting a little snuffy in here. Scientists are finally able to classify an exciting fish with a long nose and what appears to be orange hair and name it after the long-nosed, orange, hairy, elephant-like Sesame Street character it most resembles.
5: And clerical error. For years, a souvenir Roman calendar has appeared to offer 12 months of photos of handsome priests. But now an Italian newspaper has revealed they're not men of the cloth at all, just men. As it happens, the Thursday edition, radio that has to admit they're all pretty hot under the collar.

0: Health officials in Congo are calling for more boots on the ground to help contain the Ebola outbreak. NGOs and governments have been rushing medical staff and supplies to the region, but until recently, a lot of the help they need was already there. Last year, the Trump administration shut down USAID and fired most of its staff. The U.S. also cut its funding to Congo from $1.4 billion in 2024 to just $21 million allotted for this year. Money for infectious disease contact tracing and surveillance were also cut. Dr. Daniel Bausch is a visiting faculty member at the Geneva Graduate Institute and a former medical officer at the Centers for Disease Control and Prevention. We reached him in Geneva.
1: Doctor, how would you characterize the level of concern you have in this moment watching Congo trying to respond to this outbreak without the kind of help it used to get?
2: So I'd answer with, you know, on two different levels. The concern for people who live in that region is very, very high. This is a very serious situation. It has all the telltale signs of a very difficult outbreak to control in the region. And so my concern level is high. And I think most people who know much about Ebola would share that. That does not mean that my concern level is high or other people should have a lot of fear or worries about Ebola, you know, coming to other places. Your average person who lives outside of that area of Africa, you know, their risk is extremely small. So it doesn't mean that we don't need to be aware and alert and in different countries, but there's certainly no reason for panic outside of that area.
1: And knowing what you know about dealing with an outbreak like this one, on a practical level, to not have the kind of USAID funding and staffing on the ground to help, what kind of impact does that have?
2: I think it has impact, and it's not only USAID, obviously, you know, that's the one that we always focus on, and because the funding just completely got cut. But if you look at almost any multilateral organization, WHO, Global Fund, Gavi, the funding has been cut really across the board. And so all of them are dealing with significant decreases in funds, and that means decreases in personnel and capacity to respond. My prediction is that this is going to be a tough outbreak to put out very rapidly. And so it's one thing to say, well, we have the people who can respond to

0: today, but it's very fatiguing, right? And so, the last outbreak in this region went on for 2 years. And when you think, okay, it's, if I use a sports metaphor, you might still have the funding and the people who are the starting five on your basketball team, but when they get tired, do you have good replacements? And we've seen really big cuts, and so I think that over the long term, the impact will be significant.
1: You've talked before about where some of the workers in the country who have expertise, previous expertise, community health workers, where are they now if they're not employed in the ways they were before?
0: That's exactly what happens is when you get into these situations, and a lot of the local labor, if you think, I mean, now we have 500 suspected cases. So how many contacts of those suspected cases do we need to follow on a daily basis for 21 days? So quite a large number. And who does that work? Those are often people that are brought in from other organizations that have a footprint in the area. And if those organizations in the last year have not been able to maintain a footprint in the area, the person who was a who you would want as a contact tracer last year or this year now, may be driving a taxi in Kinshasa.
1: Given what you just said, given how this outbreak is playing out right now, the number of cases, the concerns, can there be a mobilization from countries such as the United States, others that can help to fill in the gaps?
0: I mean, there definitely can, but it's a matter of political will, right? And so we still have capacity. We've lost a lot of capacity. If we look at the United States, we've lost a lot of capacity at US CDC, at obviously USAID, which no longer exists. NIH has lost a lot of capacity, but there's still expertise there. There's still solid people, and they can be mobilized if we so choose. I'm not sure that on the highest level of government we're choosing. The information that I got in terms of CDC's ability, US CDC's ability to respond was pretty concerning, in terms of how many people were actually engaged. So far, it's not many. And so it's a question of political will to send the people that we have. But even if we decide to do that, I do have concerns about how deep that expertise is in terms of, just doing it over time.
1: In terms of surveillance, I wanted to ask you about that. In a news release, the State Department says it mobilized $23 million in foreign assistance, and a senior State Department official said, quote, "There was no specific person or program associated with USAID in this region that would have detected this," unquote. How do you respond to that? If these kinds of international supports, this money was still in place, could this outbreak have been detected rather earlier?
0: I can't really say that. These are hard to pick up in the early phases in the best of times. I do think that our capacity to respond now that we know that it's happened is probably, it definitely has an impact.
1: Have you been speaking with any of your former colleagues? What have they been telling you about, seeing those cuts, feeling the effect of those cuts, and now seeing something like this?
0: I speak with former colleagues almost every day, but most of that is that they're looking for work. So let me put it this way. Having worked for CDC for quite a few years and knowing what the CDC response normally would be in terms of technical expertise rapidly deployed to the field and supporting laboratory and epi investigation and different things, what I'm hearing is a significantly less than normally would be the case prior to last year.
1: And Doctor, just before we let you go, I mean, there's previous experience with Ebola, as you talked about. There's a COVID-19 pandemic and all the warnings that came after that about the need to be prepared. What do you make of this moment that we're in? Cuts may come at certain times, but that we're here after what we've all experienced.
0: When COVID was happening, we all said, well, we can't allow this to ever happen again. And what's happening right now is not COVID. It's not happening again, but it's nevertheless a significant event that we have to respond to. And then let's not forget that, last week the discussion was about hantavirus. Some of the people who were in Tenerife last week and responding to hantavirus and may still be there are needed actually now in Africa for Ebola virus. And then, as I say, then they may be needed next week for measles somewhere and cholera and different things. And so, it is very concerning about our capacity to respond over the long haul for this outbreak and then maintain our preparedness for lots of different things that still go on.
1: I appreciate this, doctor. Thank you.
0: Okay, thanks a lot. Have a good evening.

0: Donald Trump loves making deals, and he loves lawsuits. And now he has beaten himself at his own game and still come out on top. First, he sued the government he himself leads, seeking $10 billion from the IRS as compensation for the leak of his taxes. Next, he cut a deal with his own Justice Department, which is currently run by his former personal attorney, Todd Blanche, in which the DOJ agreed to settle the IRS lawsuit by creating a $1.776 billion fund financed by taxpayers. Acting Attorney General Blanche describes it as a, quote, anti-weaponization fund to compensate people who claim they were unfairly targeted by federal prosecutors, including many January 6th defendants. Over almost three decades at the DOJ, Rupa Bhattacharya oversaw some of the American government's largest damages programs, including the September 11th Victim Compensation Fund. We reached her in Arlington, Virginia.
1: Rupa, if you were back at the DOJ and you got a memo proposing something like this anti-weaponization fund, as they've called it, what would your first reaction be?
2: I would have so many questions. First of all, the way in which the settlement came about is quite concerning, given the sort of collusive nature of the litigation at play. The president here is on both sides of the V. He is both the party asking for the settlement, and he's the party ultimately controlling the offering of the settlement, which is highly unusual. I can't think of another instance where it's happened before. So unusual, in fact, that the court itself was concerned that the case did not present a real case or controversy that it could decide. And the timing of the settlement seemed tied to the fact that the court was probably going to issue a decision on that question relatively soon. Secondly, I have concerns about the funding of the fund, of the new anti-weaponization fund, as it's being called. It's not clear to me how it's coming out of the judgment fund. Obviously, the judgment fund does provide authority for the Department of Justice to settle cases in litigation or to settle or to pay judgments that are entered against it by a court. But in most cases, that's done because there's an assessment of litigation risk. And there is some reason why it is in the best interest of the United States to settle as opposed to continue to take the case forward and defend it. I have no idea what the underlying assessment of litigation risk mm-hmm. is here or why they think that the settlement is in the interest of the United States.
1: And we're talking about $1.8 billion, billion with a B. Our listeners heard it as well. Is that usual in terms of the amounts you were dealing with in your role when you were at the DOJ?
2: In a case that is being settled where there are only a handful of individual plaintiffs, that's unheard of. Even in some of the most severe cases that I settled, tort claims involving young children, where the settlement money had to pay for continuing medical expenses and an entire lifetime's worth of loss of income, you rarely saw a settlement anywhere approaching even $10 million. At $1.8 billion settlement in a lawsuit brought by a handful of plaintiffs, there's no precedent for that.
1: Can an attorney general and a president just come to an agreement like this under American law? Is it legal?
2: I think that's a hard question, and I think there are two parts to it. Whether or not the money can come out of the judgment fund is the harder legal question, in the sense that I do think it probably can, although I think the way it has been done here, given the collusive aspects of this litigation, is very contrary to the purposes for which Congress created the judgment fund. The more complicated question for me, and the one that I think does raise real problems about the legality of this action, the administration is taking settlement money coming into the United States and diverting it to another fund that Congress did not create, over which Congress will have no oversight, that no court is overseeing,

0: and where the memorandum creating the fund creates no guardrails for how this money might be allocated, to whom, and for what reason. That's terribly concerning and potentially illegal, especially where you're talking about $1.8 billion in taxpayer money.
1: Two police officers, Capitol Hill police officers, who were there on January 6th are already challenging this. Could this be blocked by the courts? Do you think that is a likely outcome?
0: I worry that there are concerns about whether or not the plaintiffs in these cases will have standing. In other words, whether or not they have alleged a sufficient case or controversy because they were themselves injured. I hope that they can demonstrate that that's true. But ultimately, I do think that the solution here probably lies with Congress. It is Congress's powers that are being intruded upon, and I really hope that Congress is able to do something about it.
1: Politicians have been voicing their concerns as well, Republicans included, and just before coming in to speak with you, it was reported, you know, on the wires that U.S. Senate Republicans, you know, basically fled, abandoned plans to vote on an ICE funding bill. You know, they're upset about this. They're upset about the ballroom funding. As well, Senate Majority Leader John Thune among them. What does that suggest to you? Does that signal to you that they could stop this?
0: I hope that's right. Unfortunately, we have not seen Congress exercise a lot of the power that it has to control the excesses of this administration. I hope they do so here.
1: Ultimately, Rupa, what message do you think this sends to the prosecutors who worked on the cases against January 6th rioters, working to secure convictions, or others who might end up getting payouts?
0: Honestly, I find it really troubling. Obviously, it undermines all the work of the prosecutors. It devalues the injuries that the many, many federal officers who were present that day suffered. Ultimately, I fear that it condones the violence that happened on January 6th, 2021, and may even encourage it. When I was the special master of the September 11th Victim Compensation Fund, we used to have signs up in our offices. We handed out billions of dollars to tens of thousands of claimants, but we had a sign up in our office, in every office in the building, that said we wanted to administer the fund in a way that was fair to claimants, that was faithful to the statute that created the fund, and that was accountable to the taxpayers, because we understood the responsibility that we had to ensure that taxpayer money was properly and fairly allocated.
1: Rupa, I appreciate this. Thank you.
0: Sure. Anytime.
2: Rupa Bhattacharya is a former official with the U.S. Department of Justice and the legal director at the Institute for Constitutional Advocacy and Protection at Georgetown Law. We reached her in Arlington, Virginia.

0: More than 20 years ago, marine biologist David Horasty caught his first glimpse of an orange fish known as the hairy ghost pipefish. No one knows how it got that name. I'm just kidding, everyone does. It looks hairy, it's ghostly, and it has a long pipe-like nose. And Mr. Horasty was hooked. But it's elusive. Took years of searching before he saw the hairy ghost pipefish again. And now he and his colleagues are ready to introduce it to the rest of the world. And they've given it a new scientific name that will undoubtedly sound familiar to Sesame Street fans. Solenostomus snuffleupagus. Ichthyologist Graham Short is a co-author with Mr. Horasty of the paper confirming the new species. We reached him in Chicago.
1: Graham, I have to say, I was skeptical before seeing any photographs when I heard that it was named after Mr. Snuffleupagus, and then I saw the pictures. I was wrong. Tell our listeners who haven't seen the photographs what it looks like.
2: So Snuffleupagus, or Snuffy for short, as it's now being called, literally resembles the character of Snuffleupagus on Sesame Street. And this is because the fact that it's very shaggy, very hairy. It has the same coloration as Snuffleupagus on Sesame Street, reddish-orange hue. And so the resemblance was quite uncanny and readily apparent. And so it was a natural fit.

0: How quickly
1: call it.
0: did you and your colleagues land on that name?
1: So my co-author and colleague, David Horasty, who lives in Australia, he has been 100,000% wanting to name it Cephalorhabdus ever since he first encountered it in Papua New Guinea. When he first saw this shaggy little fish that resembled a tuft of floating red algae, he knew right away, I'm going to name it Snuffy if I ever find this again.
0: For
1: Yes.
0: those who, are uninitiated in this world of Sesame Street, I'm sorry, I hope you'd get that initiation soon. But Mr. Snuffleupagus was first introduced as a friend of Big Bird, but only Big Bird could see him, right? He seemed to be invisible to
1: Yes.
0: adults in particular. The fact that this fish is so or had been so elusive, was that part of the appeal as well?
1: That was definitely part of the appeal. And more importantly, because these fish resemble their environment, you know, their strategy is to camouflage themselves in their environment to avoid being eaten. They've evolved to resemble things in the environment, such as red algae or green algae, and particularly the way they move about in the water column. They even mimic the way the floating red algae moves in the water. So it's really easy to miss these little fish when you are in the same area. And so honestly, you're quite lucky to see them at all.
0: And is that why it's taken so long to document them? I mean, your colleague, you mentioned the co-author on this paper, David Horasty, first saw it himself. Others had seen it before, but when he first saw it in Papua New Guinea in 2003, he realized that it had not been described yet by science or
1: Correct.
0: scientists. So is the fact that they're so elusive the reason that it's taken so long?
1: Yes, part of it's they're elusive and they're cryptic. The other reason is they're apparently seasonal. This family is known to be seasonal, and no one knows where they disappear to after the season in which they're seen a lot. So for over 6 years, or more, gosh, more than I guess 20 now, David's been going back to Papua New Guinea and even the Solomon Islands to try to find him again with absolutely no luck. And then he started receiving reports of its occurrence at the Great Barrier Reef in far north Queensland of Australia. And it turns out some good buddies of his, this dynamite scuba couple, started seeing Snuffleupagus. So that motivated Dave and I to head up there to try to find them with them. And the second dive, we found them. And it's an understatement to say that we screamed underwater.
0: I was going to ask what it was like to see it.
1: We high-fived, gave each other a hug, and we were just so excited. And we're just observing their movements. You know, they like to be near towards the bottom of small coral reefs or bommies, as the Australians say. And it was phenomenal to see them just hang around this red algae just to blend in.
0: And they're very, very small as well, right?
1: They're about 1.5 to 2 inches in length, quite small, even for other members of the family. There's six other species, and a few are considerably larger than Cephalorhabdus.
0: And we should let our listeners know, you were analyzing them by looking at specimens taken from the Great Barrier Reef, along with the older ones that were already being housed
1: Correct.
0: at the Australian Museum but had not been described or categorized. What more did you learn
1: These,
0: about the role
1: yes.
0: they play in the
1: Oh my
0: environment?
1: gosh. You know, every fish has a role, and they are either eating or being eaten. And it's been assumed that they only eat small crustaceans like small shrimp, for example. But it turns out they have small fish skeletons in their gut or stomach. So they definitely eat small fish. And that's really one cool fact that we found out about these guys.
0: Is Snuffy your favorite now? Can you choose a favorite given the work that you do?
1: Oh, that's so easy. Yes. Snuffy is my
0: It's
1: favorite.
0: gonna be hard to top.
1: They're just so cute, and it's been wonderful that it's Snuffy's gained so much attention, and Sesame Street has been so supportive. It's just a wonderful convergence of events that made this happen.
0: The next time you're naming a new species, is it automatically, in the Muppet universe?
1: I was thinking that because there is another species that goes pipefish.

0: that is known to divers around the Indo-Pacific, but it hasn't been formally described. So we are thinking of that.
1: Okay, but you're not going to say which one it is yet.
0: Yeah, not yet, because I need approval.
1: Right. Well, you'll tell us first, Graham, I'm sure.
0: I will. I promise. I promise.
1: Okay. Graham, a pleasure speaking with you. Thank you.
0: Likewise. You too, Neil.

from the 2011 movie Priest. That was Paul Bettany as Priest. In that scene, a bad guy tells Priest that his words mean nothing to the vampires, which are there. But then Priest throws some crosses in the air, and the crosses sprout knives, and then Priest throws them at the vampires. All in all, a convincing portrayal of life as a cleric. But of course, we know Paul Bettany is not really a priest. He is an actor. We saw him play a bright red guy in a Marvel movie. But what about those priests in the Calendario Romana that you bought at a souvenir shop in Rome? These handsome, fresh-faced men of the cloth, smiling warmly at us from every page, from Gennaio through Dicembre. Are they priests? Well, why would they not be priests? Why, indeed? Because they're not. The Rome newspaper La Repubblica has just revealed that the calendar of priests is actually just a calendar of good-looking dudes dressed as priests. The paper tracked down a man who has appeared on the front of the calendar many times over the past 23 years. His name is Giovanni Galizia, and he says that he's smiling in that photo because he was 17 when it was taken, and his friends were all standing around laughing at his priest outfit. The photographer who made the calendar insists that a third of the men in the 2027 version of the calendar are real priests, but he did not offer any proof or explain why two-thirds are not priests. That must be disappointing for people who thought they were looking at 12 cute, clean-cut clerics, when really they were just seeing models who were turning the other cheekbone. Here's Lola Dutronic with The Model.

0: Lolo Dutronic with their cover of the classic Kraftwerk song, The Model.
1: A short break for us now. When we return, Frank Hayden was a Canadian academic who helped bring the Special Olympics to the world. Olympian Mark Tewksbury tells us his friend believed anyone could be a competitive athlete.
0: And global warning, a tiny island nation in the Pacific is at risk of being engulfed by the ocean. So Vanuatu's climate justice envoy is relieved that a majority of UN countries support the idea of making fighting climate change a legal requirement. Stay tuned. I'm Chris Howden.
1: And I'm Neil Kirksall.

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0: 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Coming up in an hour, it's Ideas with Nala.

0: direction that Vanuatu is taking at the moment. But it is now available and has been since the advisory opinion was released.
1: You'll have time for more celebration back home, perhaps, and some time to relax, maybe, but you're still fighting. What is next in your fight, Vanuatu's fight, against climate change?
0: Yeah, you know, I can't wait to go home, to be honest. It's been a very long battle over here. We were hoping to have this resolution passed last year, and so it's resulted in me being here in New York for many, many more months than I'd hoped for. I can't wait to get back to my small island. But in terms of the next work following up, so in the resolution itself, there were these follow-up actions in the elements in the resolution. And one of them was the part of the amendments that were being proposed. I think that it was the amendment proposed by Kuwait to actually have the entire paragraph removed so that there couldn't be any more follow-up action on the ICJ advisory opinion within the General Assembly. And this is really significant because you know, the General Assembly operates by majority, unlike almost every other climate forum. All of them are agreed to by consensus, which means that if any one state doesn't agree, then all states have to come down to a consensus decision, which is often leading to agreement on the lowest common denominator within the international community. And so having this alive in the General Assembly and being able to come back to it again is really important because it keeps the issue alive and it allows us to continue building on multilateral efforts to see how states are complying with obligations and also to identify gaps that are in multilateral efforts that could be strengthened in our combined efforts. So another thing that's in the resolution is a request to the Secretary General to produce a report. And that means that we have an opportunity to give our views and perspectives and hopefully influence what ends up being in the report of the Secretary General, which will drive subsequent action again.
1: Good to speak with you, Leanne. Thank you.
0: My pleasure. Like, it was very nice to speak with you as well.
2: Leanne Sackett is the Climate Justice Envoy for the Pacific Island Nation of Vanuatu. We reached her in New York.

0: Just watching the HBO hospital show The Pit on your couch drives up your heart rate to the point where you might consider going to the real-life ER. And it seems like they work very hard on that show to make things as realistic as possible. But ultimately, of course, stressful as it is to us viewers, it's nowhere near as stressful as the daily grind for actual healthcare workers. Today, actor Noel Wyle, the star of The Pit, took healthcare advocacy to Capitol Hill, where he joined lawmakers and hundreds of healthcare workers to call for new laws to support them. Here is Noel Wyle talking about what real-life Dr. Robbies need.
1: I am an actor. I'm the son of a nurse who spent 50 years caring for other people, and I've spent decades trying to do justice to what she and the rest of you actually do. That is the only credential I am claiming today. The Pit is what happened when a group of us got obsessed with one question. What does the job actually look like right now? And to answer that question, honestly, we listened. We listened to emergency physicians. We listened to charge nurses. We listened to residents being asked to function on 3 hours sleep after working 18-hour shifts and then being asked to head right back in. We listened to social workers, to techs, to attendings, to chaplains. And we did not have to go very far. The reality was right there. You were all living it every day. And what I learned from this show and what is now in my bones is that medicine is hard enough, but so much of the damage is coming from everything around medicine. It is the prior auth that takes the surgery off the schedule. It is the staffing ratio that turns a manageable shift into a moral injury. It is the tuition bill from a decade ago that still dictates where you can live and what you can afford. It is the fear of telling the truth that could cost you your job. Let me say plainly what we're asking Congress to do. Pass the Health Care as a Human Act, a federal tax credit of up to $6,000 a year for healthcare professionals serving the communities that need them the most. And let me put that into a little bit of context. The U.S. tax code has tax credits that encourage all sorts of things, like restoring historic buildings and maintaining railroad tracks, creating wells for oil and gas.

0: mass production, semiconductor manufacturing, even keeping distilled spirits in warehouses, and I'm not weighing in on any of those. But if the tax code can value all of that, supporting the people who keep us alive should not be the harder call. This is not a luxury. If healthcare professionals aren't paid fairly, they leave the profession and patients get sick and die, full stop.
1: Actor Noah Wyle of The Pit speaking at a rally for healthcare reform on Capitol Hill today.

0: When Canadian academic Frank Hayden started doing research on sport for people with intellectual disabilities in the 1960s, he was basically starting from scratch. And his findings that people with intellectual disabilities could not only participate in sports, but excel at sports, were so groundbreaking at the time that they caught the attention of the Kennedy family. And that research sent Professor Hayden on a decades-long journey promoting and growing the Special Olympics around the world.
1: We needed a system, like if it's going to happen, it doesn't happen from casual play. It just like everything in fitness, like you have to have a goal, you have to have a progressive overload system, you have to stress the body in a particular way. But in order to do that, you've got to be motivated to do it. The big key was, how do we get them to do it? We know if they get the exercise, they'll change and they'll get better. How do we get them to do it? And to me, sport was the way. Sport was the way that certainly kept me active all through my childhood. And I said, but now you talk sport and you talk mental handicap. That was a contradiction of terms in those days. How do we bring the two together?
0: From a 1997 interview with the CBC's Peter Zosky on Morningside, Special Olympics co-founder Frank Hayden reflecting on the origin of the Games. Mr. Hayden died on Saturday at the age of 96. Thanks to his efforts, the Special Olympics now involves millions of athletes in over 170 countries. Mark Tewksbury is an Olympic gold medalist who sat on the board of Special Olympics Canada with Frank Hayden for many years. We reached him in Toronto.
2: Mark, Frank Hayden clearly had a vision and a plan. When you think about accessibility in sport now, what kind of a footprint does Frank Hayden leave in this arena?
3: Well, first of all, you caught me off guard by playing his voice. Yeah, and that was so frank in that statement. I mean, he just believed in access for all and to give every human the benefit of the doubt, to think that people are beyond even just play. People need goals. People need things to aspire to. And that was what made Frank such an incredible pioneer in the Special Olympics movement. Yeah.
2: I think a lot of people will be surprised to find out that he proposed a Special Olympics program in Canada, and it was rejected. That's when he took that same proposal to the United States. What happened?
3: I think it is a product of its time. Frank was ahead of his time. And I think in the United States, he had the good fortune of having Eunice Kennedy Shriver, who had a certain notoriety and access to government and funds, et cetera. And so that was, an avenue that he saw that this idea actually that he had could come to life. And thankfully, Canada was not far behind. Once the idea took and Frank was part of it, he brought that movement to Canada very quickly.
2: And when you became involved with the Special Olympics and you started to work together, I mean, was that your first meeting and introduction and collaboration with Frank Hayden?
3: Well, I actually met the Special Olympics athletes a few years before I met Dr. Frank Hayden. I mean, he's the founder of a movement. So as I got more involved with Special Olympics, eventually Frank and I crossed paths and then knew each other for decades. But for example, that clip you played sounds like it was just after the Collingwood World Games that happened up here, or maybe right around that time, that Canada hosted for the Special Olympics World Winter Games. And that was a big time that I spent around Dr. Frank Hayden.
2: And what was he like to work with and spend time with?
3: Slightly mischievous, extremely intelligent, very thoughtful, the biggest heart, and just such a deep caring. I mean, one of the most impossible tasks was trying to walk through a venue at Special Olympics with Dr. Frank Hayden, because there's just like, we wouldn't get 2 inches before the next person came up to hug him or thank him, and the athletes adored him. And he was, and he wanted that time with everyone too. He reveled in that experience of seeing these young people reaching for goals and feeling great about themselves.
2: One of our producers spoke with Special Olympian Amy Van Amp. In 2014, Amy was awarded Burlington's Female Athlete of the Year. Frank Hayden gave her that award. Here's a little bit of what she told us about him.
4: I did a speech for Dr. Frank Hayden, and I got to tell him how, like, he was my superhero and how he impacted my life. I work at Staples because of Special Olympics. He shopped there and he actually remembered my name every time he came in. He remembered my story. He's just a wonderful man.
2: Does that line up with the person you came to know?
3: Absolutely. And I know Amy, too. Oh. I recognize Amy's voice. You're killing me today. This is the legacy that Frank would be so proud of. Also, I remember Jackie Barrett was a powerlifter in the Special Olympic movement, and he got inducted into Canada's Sports Hall of Fame. And that was really an intersection of all the things that Frank cared about, you know, providing opportunity for people with intellectual disability and connecting to the traditional sports systems that are built on progression and, you know, commitment to getting better and that sort of discipline.
2: You were at the top of your career, the top of your game when you met and were doing this work as well. But what would you say he taught you?
3: He was just so welcoming. It, even though you're top of your game and you're an expert at what you do, when you join something new, like when I joined the Special Olympics leadership, it was a little overwhelming and intimidating. And Frank just always made people feel at ease and at home and shared why, the purpose, the caring, and just instilled that in you from day one.
2: And he wasn't shy about giving feedback, right? You gave a speech,
3: never,
2: I think, right?
3: I know. Yeah, years later, you know, I was talking because for me, I really appreciated coming from a competitive background, the joy that Special Olympics brought. Because sometimes as a mainstream athlete, you can get lost. You know, that kind of goes away. And Frank reminded me that actually, Mark, that's great. You're focusing on that. But really, please don't undermine the actual athletic ability of these athletes and the system that they're working within. And I absolutely never forgot that. He made just a great point.
2: And so he shifted it for you, but shifted it for millions of other people too, by helping to create
3: just,
2: this.
3: Yeah, that interview, right? Just to hear him talking about the system and the process and getting practices. And he's so right. If you don't create that, where do people go to play and train? And he was such a visionary from that perspective.
2: How do you think he felt? I don't know when you were last able to meet or speak, but, you know, the Special Olympics, of course, is in more than 170 countries, millions, more than 5 million athletes. How did he feel about its reach, or did he want more and bigger and better?
3: He always wanted more. He always wanted
2: it. Like any great athlete, yeah.
3: Like any great athlete and any great founder. And he put in the miles too. This is a man that took the programs that Canada developed because we had terrific programs and made sure they made their way around the world. So I'm so happy later in his life, he became a companion of the Order of Canada, the absolute highest honor. He was inducted into Canada's Walk of Fame, like, you know, in his late 80s, I think. So it's just so amazing to see the world catch up to the work that he did.
2: Mark, I'm very glad we could speak. Thank you for this.
3: My pleasure, and thanks for honoring Dr. Frank.
0: Mark Tewksbury is an Olympic gold medalist who worked alongside the late Frank Hayden for many years. He's in Toronto.

It's as star-studded and colorful as any major fashion event, but in London, England this week, the beauty is not on the runway. It's sticking out of the ground. The Chelsea Flower Show, hosted by the Royal Horticultural Society, is currently in full swing. The grounds have been graced by the likes of David Beckham and King Charles, who never misses it. And there's representation from Canada, too. Charles Marriott works with Solus Decor, a Vancouver company that designs garden features. He spoke to the CBC's Stephen Quinn and Brad Carpenter from the Chelsea Flower Show this morning, and he answered one particularly pressing question.

0: Charles, I understand that this year they've lifted the ban on garden gnomes. Is that correct?
1: Yes. Well, that was news to me. There was a huge load of rumours going around, and people thought, oh, gosh, garden gnomes, that's hardly RHS. But then again, of course, I got a big shock when Brad told me about the Aphrodite one with being sponsored by Love Honey, just because that is a completely off the wall. I mean, I've never heard of them accepting a garden like that, but it seems very popular.
0: Describe it for me, if you could.
1: Well, it's a lot of neon lights, but obviously I it's breakfast television, so I can't tell you too much other than to say that Love Honey are a sex aids. Let's put it that way. They're a sex aids company.
0: Ooh, okay. I was not aware.
1: Yes. Well, I wasn't aware until the other day that they were actually exhibiting here with a garden.
0: And how are they featured in this garden?
1: Well, as I say, it's a lot of neon lights and a lot of inference, let's say, with a big love heart on the frontage of it.
0: Gotcha.
1: Yeah, so, but yeah, that is a first. I've not seen anything quite like that. But going back to, say, King Charles's garden, which obviously naturally attracts a lot of interest, particularly as he's recently done, you know, significant trips to America. And so, yeah, that's a lovely garden. And, of course, he's a very, very keen horticulturalist himself. So he takes real interest, you know. And when he goes round on a Monday night on press day, he stops and talks to a lot of the garden designers and a lot of the people who are involved at Chelsea. He's very good like that.
0: Brad, back to you, and we are having a good giggle in the studio here. Charles, thank you.
1: Sorry about that.
2: This segue to King Charles and Aphrodite.
0: That was what got me too. Charles, thank you so much for your play-by-play there. We really appreciate it.
1: And okay, Brad, no problem.
3: Charles Marriott is a sales consultant with Solus Decor. He is in London this week for the Chelsea Flower Show. He was talking to Stephen Quinn and Brad Carpenter on the early edition in Vancouver. 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

0: The Temptations with a 1970s radio jingle for Schlitz beer. And those were much frothier times for the brand. Now the beer that made Milwaukee famous is about to be chugged for the last time. Schlitz, one of the oldest beer brands in the U.S., will be discontinued after 170 years in production. And one self-described Wisconsin brewery nerd wants to make sure it gets the send-off it deserves. Kirby Nelson will be brewing the final batch of Schlitz on Saturday using a recipe from 1948. He's the brewmaster at Wisconsin Brewing Company. We reached him in Verona, Wisconsin.
1: Kirby, you're going to be drinking the last can of Schlitz beer pretty soon. You're going to be brewing it before that. So is it excitement, anxiety? What's the overriding emotion right now?
2: It's all the above. I mean, you know, Schlitz is a grand brand, the beer that made Milwaukee famous. And, you know, when we heard that Pabst is going to have to put the brand on hiatus, whatever the word is, because of, you know, market acceptance was dropping for the beer, we felt it was our responsibility to see if we could do an example of Schlitz from the golden era of the beer.
1: Yeah, it's a 1948 recipe, which we'll get to in a moment. But for people,

0: who, from this conversation, are hearing about Schlitz beer for the first time or have heard about it but never tasted it, how would you describe its significance?
1: Well, its significance that, Milwaukee became known as a brewing center. A lot of Germans had settled in Wisconsin, and they brought their love of beer and their brewing skills with them. And Milwaukee became home of a number of great brands: Gettleman, Blatz, Pabst, Miller, and of course Schlitz. And Schlitz ended up in the mid-20th century being on top of the heap. For example, in 1950, Schlitz was the number one selling beer. And so what I want this beer to do is be representative of the beer, what the beer was, as best as we can, during that, again, golden era.
0: And how would you describe what it tastes like?
1: Well, I'll put it this way. If you've had your standard American standard lager or something like Molson's, you may have heard of that.
0: Yes, of course.
1: Basically, this is what a mass market beer would have tasted like in the 50s as opposed to today. It's got what we call in brewing a higher original gravity. And the simplest way to describe that is in the brewing process, the liquid that we're producing, the original gravity is the percentage of solids that we extracted from the grains in the brewing procedure. And we get our fermentable sugars from that. Today, the original gravity of a lot of American beers, I would guess, is in the 10.8 to 11.2 range for the premiums. Back then, it was 12.7. So you're still getting the same beer personality, but amplified. It's just a little bit gutsier. It's going to have a little bit more hop bittering, and it's going to have a little bit more body and mouth feel. So it basically is, yeah, a bit of an amplified beer compared to what they are these days.
0: You mentioned the highs, the historic highs, but there have been lows as well. The Detroit News says that that Stroh Brewery collapsed because it bought Schlitz. Then there was the uproar in the 70s about, the taste. People stopped drinking it because the recipe changed. Is the brand cursed or mismanaged? What do you think?
1: Well, number one, I do think that the claim that Schlitz took down Stroh is overstating the case. All right. There's a number of reasons that companies like that struggle. But what Schlitz's problem was in the 1970s, I believe it was, they tried to come up with a process that could greatly shorten the brewing time needed, the making the beer and the aging of the beer, and try to cut that down significantly by doing stirred fermentations and other things. And it didn't work commercially. When it went on the street, it was full of a very unpleasant flavor called diacetyl. It's rancid, buttery. And plus, the beer was very, very cloudy and overall unpalatable. And people literally, dropped it like a hot potato and went to other beers in droves, unfortunately.
0: The 1948 recipe, how much can you tell us about it?
1: Oh,
0: And
1: well, it's
0: why did you
1: actually
0: decide to latch on to that?
1: very cool. I have a good friend named John Lupowitz, who's a Schlitz collector, and he went into Schlitz when they were literally clearing out all the offices and selling everything they had. And he got a number of very cool items. Among these, there were five volumes of brewhouse records slash logs. And it was keeping track of how many raw materials were used. And from this, and it was from 1912 to 1948, I got a fascinating study in how the beers kind of evolved in terms of things like original gravity that I discussed, hop types, hop amounts, hop rates, what have you. And the original gravity was much higher pre-prohibition. It was in the 13.5 to 14 range. Well, as times went on, especially post-prohibition, when the big breweries really started to gain momentum, they were lowering gravity to make it for a much more palatable product. The best definition I've ever heard of how to mass market a product to offend the least number of people possible. And so brewing went in that direction. Apparently, they felt the American palate was demanding milder, more pleasant beers like Schlitz in the late 40s. One of their sayings was, "It's just a kiss of the hops."
0: Do you remember the first time you cracked open a Schlitz?
1: I didn't even crack it open. My parents used to drink it, and underneath the basement steps, they'd keep the empty bottles. And I went down there and took a few sips, and it was just oxidized nonsense by that time. I go, "What is the attraction here?" But I figured it out.
0: You figured it out. There must be so many memories for you.
1: You know what? I have been totally blessed with what I do for a living. I've been working in breweries since 1978, and the craft breweries started coming in, seriously in the mid 80s. And by 2023, there are almost 10,000 breweries in the United States. So it's just such a huge, cultural change in beer. And it was just fascinating to be a part of. I could go on for years of the cool stuff I've been lucky enough to be involved with.
0: Given that boom though, and changing tastes, are people really missing out if they don't drink a Schlitz?
1: Well, I believe so because my definition of a beer It should be an adjunct to the enjoyment of life. In other words, it's a pleasant companion. It sits, it's got personality, but it's a good one to hang with, where you have one or how many you choose to have. And unfortunately, I believe I've seen too much in the craft industry become liquid freak shows. You know, if it's soluble, let's put it in a beer. And if a little is good, then a lot's got to be great. And I taste so many unbalanced, quite frankly, show-offs. Whereas a beer like Schlitz was, again, made at a time when just beer was supposed to be enjoyed and relaxed with, not analyzed and discussed over and over and over.
0: Hiatus, you used that word earlier. You think it's going to come back?
1: Well, you know, anything is possible. I sure hope so. You know what I mean? Again, I'm very proud to be a Wisconsin brewer. And I just love the heritage of breweries in the estates, like I met in the state, like I mentioned. And Schlitz, I think, is such an integral part of it that I just want to see it around forever.
0: Kirby, thank you.
1: Oh, of course. It's such a pleasure. Thank you.
2: Kirby Nelson is the brewmaster at Wisconsin Brewing Company. We reached him in Verona, Wisconsin.

0: Mariah Jackson and her partner, Fernando Gonzalez, live just 7 minutes from the Upper River Valley Hospital in Waterville, New Brunswick. So she did not imagine she would end up giving birth on the side of the Trans-Canada Highway. But that's exactly what happened last month. Labor and delivery services were closed at the local hospital that day. So the couple was told to drive more than an hour to Fredericton instead. But on their way there, Ms. Jackson's contractions intensified and the couple were forced to park and deliver the baby before paramedics arrived. Now with baby Liam healthy and at home, the couple is speaking out about the ordeal.
1: So we got the car packed up and we left here probably, what, 8:30? I want to say we made it to Canterbury when my contractions got super intense. Like, I could breathe through them, could talk through them. And then right around when we hit Nackwick, I had said, okay, I feel like I need to push. So I called my mom on my phone and I said, Mom, the baby's coming. We're not going to make it. So she ends up calling 911 for us. She's ahead of us in her car. So when they called us, they were asking, where are you? So we were at marker 242, and they told him, pull over. Don't keep driving, just pull over. So as soon as he pulled over, I immediately was okay, this baby's coming, right now. So I put the seat back. I was going to get in the back seat, but there was absolutely no time. So I put the seat back, and within, 3 minutes, he was born at 9:18, and he was laying on my chest. It was definitely very scary. I was probably actually the calmest one out of all three of us. My mom showed up probably 2 minutes after he was born, and the ambulance showed up 10 minutes after he was born. He was blue when he came out. I was the calmest one, but that was the worst part because, neither of us know what to do with that scenario.
2: You're not prepared. I thought in my head that I'm always prepared. I will always be there for my kids. That's what I thought in my head. But in the moment, I was just in shock. It's just not something that you wake up and you'd be okay, you're ready to deliver a baby.
1: Towards the end of my pregnancy, Upper River Valley was shutting down quite a bit. So I had stress. I knew that my labors were really quick. So with him, I was if I have to drive down to Fredericton, I was what if I don't make it? It was always in the back of my mind. I never thought it would actually happen.
2: And you started kind of almost blame yourself. I was I could have done things differently and stuff like that. Even herself, but at the same time, we realized that we're not doctors. We have people that do that, right? And then we should have been able to had at least another procedure happen, go to the ER where we are, a local emergency room or something like that, you know? Mm-hmm. These things really shouldn't be happening.
0: That's Mariah Jackson and her partner, Fernando Gonzalez, who delivered their baby on the side of the Trans-Canada Highway last month. They were talking to the CBC's Savannah Odd.

0: The Walter Cup is coming home. Last night, for the first time, a Canadian team won the PWHL championship. The Montreal Victoire secured a victoire over the Ottawa Charge, thanks in part to a jailbreak or a shorthanded goal by Abby Rock. After the game, Marie-Philippe Poulin described what it was like to get the win and to experience that goal from the penalty box.
1: Yeah, I mean, we know people have been talking and we see it, we hear it, but at the end of the day, it's the people in that dressing room that's going to show up day in and day out. And that's what we did. We focused on ourselves and we knew coming tonight in this building was going to be hard. But honestly, we stay patient. We chipped away. We stay composed the whole game. And honestly, it just showed having that goal in the second period of Abby kind of gave us a second win there. In the third, obviously, people step it up. And again, Abby, that jailbreak goal, unbelievable. Honestly, I think I peed a little in the penalty box. I was so excited. And honestly, for them to see and come see me, it was just unbelievable. A lot of emotion there. Yep, I said it.
2: I want to ask you a bigger picture question about the league, but, you know, I've seen hockey card shows where there's a huge lineup for your autograph now. You run a lot of TV commercials. You're in the Tim Hortons Upper Deck card set. They did 20 million packs of cards, so there's millions of kids in Canada that have your hockey card now. And I just wondered, how you see the excitement of that. Like, I don't know if you were a girl, if you ever imagined you'd be on a hockey card, but did you ever see this happening? And maybe comment too on the investment and the commitment that Upper Deck has made to grow the PWHL. Not in the league as much as the players.
3: They started on her ads.
1: I mean, it's, to me, what's most special, it's when you see like little girls, little boys, waiting for us and showing us our card and wanting to have autograph, wanting to see us. It's something that's really special. Like, remember when I was a kid, obviously you watch the NHL, you want to be part of that, but you know that it's not going to be a possibility. But now seeing women's on TV, seeing ads, seeing people supporting, talking about it on social media, on TV, it's all about visibility. Like, honestly, when you see parents taking their kids from Montreal, driving all the way to Ottawa and being able to see this game tonight, that's going to make a big difference. They're able to go back to their school tomorrow and talk about it and see what they saw. And it's all about everybody together, talking about it, growing it together. But to be able to see all the girls on different hockey cards, to see little boys, little girls wanting to have their autograph is something that's truly cool. And I'm going to keep growing and keep going.
0: Marie-Philippe Poulin speaking after the Montreal Victoire won their first PWHL Walter Cup last night.

0: Given when, as it happens, airs across Canada, a lot of people listen to it while eating dinner. And I have to tell you that if I weren't talking on As It Happens right now, I would also be eating dinner. Because at this point in the program, I start to get hungry. A little while ago, I popped out to the kitchenette to rummage through the fridge and cupboard, see if anybody had left any lunch in there. Unfortunately, the only edible thing was a jar of mayonnaise, which really hit the spot. In a way, my job is a lot like Benoît Lamarche's. Mr. Lamarche is the director of the Nutrice Centre at Université Laval. He's also in charge of the Nutri-Québec project, which involved peering inside the fridges and pantries of Quebecers to learn about their eating habits. This week, it released its findings. And one key finding was lots and lots of cheese. We reached Benoît Lamarche in Quebec City.
1: Benoît, I don't have to tell you that Quebec is known for its cheese. Quebecers are known for their love of cheese, but how deep is their love?
2: Well, our recent survey of more than 7,000 people, 26,000 meals, revealed that cheese occurs in almost at every meal in the plates of Quebecers. It's very present, and even in snacks, for example, this is something unusual. You wouldn't see that, I think, in the U.S. or perhaps elsewhere in the world. But yes, we love our cheese, and our data just support that.
1: Maybe some others, a few other countries, but the amount that you saw in your research, the frequency of this cheese consumption, what does that suggest to you?
2: The fact that we see cheese at every meal suggests that we are indeed very attached culturally to that food, and that's perhaps an heritage from our European cousins. We do eat cheese in a different way, I think, than in the U.S. In the U.S., and again, the example is finding cheese in snacks, and in the U.S., the main sources of cheese are cheeseburger and pizza. So definitely, we have a different cultural experience with cheese here in Quebec.
1: Yeah, and in terms of processed cheeses, how would they go over with Quebecers? Just anecdotally, do you think?
2: So processed cheese is not included in our analysis of cheese. So we're talking about real cheese here. So it's there at almost every meal in a lot of people. So yeah, we do away with processed cheese in many people.
1: I mean, there will be people, as you know, in a lot of places, not just Quebec, who say, I mean, cheese is necessary to my life. It tastes great. They feel that it's healthy as well. Where do you put cheese? Unhealthy or healthy?
2: I would say neither, because the epidemiology and the research and in large cohorts of people followed for many years, they show that high consumers of cheese, and that's, you know, many servings per day versus very low consumers of cheese, have no higher or lower risk of heart disease, for example. It's kind of neutral. And it's counterintuitive because cheese is a significant source of sodium and of saturated fat in the Quebecers diet. We've seen that in our recent survey. So it's kind of you wouldn't expect that, but cheese is a complex food. It has a lot of other nutrients, calcium, proteins, bacteria, and so the overall effect of cheese on health seems to be relatively neutral. So that's where we stand, because that's what the science says.
1: And you mentioned the sodium and saturated fat part of all of this. I mean, what does that mean for their overall health, what you found here? What could it mean?
2: Sure. I mean, we could be concerned about cheese being the third food source of sodium in the diet, but there's 75% of other, even more 80% of the sodium that comes from other foods. So there's a lot of wiggly room for playing with sodium sources. And the other thing about saturated fat is that there's more and more research is showing that when the saturated fat is in its original food, as it is with cheese, it may be less harmful than when it's put in other foods like ultra-processed food, for example, because it's part of its own matrix. So that's, again, some very rigorous research showing that.
1: When you say other foods are worrisome, which ones are you talking about?
2: Well, the talk of the day is ultra-processed food, all the packaged foods that we buy ready to eat. You know, you have your ready-to-eat dinner, or even breads that are packaged at the groceries are considered, many of them anyway, ultra-processed. And there are a significant source of sodium, surprisingly. So yeah, almost 40 to 50% of calories in Canada, and we're doing the analysis in this cohort in Quebec, comes from ultra-processed food. So that's a big concern for sure.
1: You were trying to look and learn, you know, about eating habits there. Is the goal to try to shift those habits? I mean, are you going to take on messing with how much cheese Quebecers eat?
2: Well, we don't want to tell people what to do. The Nutri-Québec is really a research that observes and has no judgment on what we're seeing. But what we're doing, however, is we're providing the policymakers, we're providing the communities data so that we can actually inform the best actions and see, okay, let's which nail should we hit in our next policy for healthy eating? And so having a picture of our dietary habits is extremely useful, and it's actually necessary to do that. So we hope, and because we're tracking down the dietary habits of our participants, we hope that we're going to see shifts over time. But this takes a lot of time to do, for sure.
1: In the work that you've done with these participants, were they asked if they could imagine, you know, cutting out cheese from one of those meals a day or any?
2: No,
1: or
2: was that not part of the question? Yeah, we didn't ask.
1: You didn't want to offend them right off the bat.
2: No, and this is an observatory study, so we don't want to influence what people think or what people do. But it's a great question, actually. And I think people are attached to the cheese, and we've not documented that from a behavioral perspective, but we see the cheese in the plate of Quebecers, so they certainly relate to cheese a lot.

0: Do you have a favorite cheese?
1: Yes, I don't like to reveal my own taste, but let's say goat cheese is among the top of the list.
0: Okay, you can still maintain your neutrality. You're allowed to like a particular type of cheese.
1: Yeah.
0: Benoit, I appreciate this. Thank you.
1: Thank you so much.
2: Benoit Lamarche is the lead researcher for Nutri-Québec and the director of the Nutrice Center at Université Laval. We reached him in Quebec City.

0: Ben Proud is already one of the fastest people in the pool, but this weekend he will push himself past his limits in an attempt to break a world record at the Enhanced Games in Las Vegas. Mr. Proud is one of dozens of athletes participating in the games, which offer them the opportunity to take FDA-approved performance-enhancing substances, which are banned in traditional competition. The events include swimming, track and field, weightlifting, and a performance by the Killers. Ben Proud, who won a silver medal at the Paris Olympics, received a lot of public criticism when he declared his retirement from traditional competition and his participation in the Enhanced Games last September. At the time, he told Neil why he'd made the decision.
1: You know, I might bring you back to when I first kind of heard about it, you know, back in May when they announced it and Christian, the current athlete, had broken the world record. And for me in my life, you know, I've always pursued to be the fastest man in the water. Racing the 50 freestyle is very much, you want to be the best, you want to be the fastest. It's all to do with speed. And so suddenly when he broke this in the enhanced format, it suddenly diverged everything I knew about my event and my domain into these two categories. You know, one was traditional and one was this new enhanced route. And so to go for the title of the fastest man in the world, you know, if you do that in the traditional route, suddenly you might not be the fastest man in water. I'm really satisfied with my career. I think I've had a fantastic time. I think I've realistically achieved everything I could have wanted to. And, you know, I'm kind of searching for something new, some new motivations, like something that will kind of push me on these next few years.
2: There's a $1 million prize associated with this. How much did that money factor in to your decision?
1: Yeah, it definitely affected it. And to be honest, that first day when I found out and, you know, I saw one of my old training partners break the world record and get handed this $1 million deal or prize money, it did kind of fill me with a bit of envy because you don't see that sort of money in swimming. You know, if we take out the world records and look at the wins, they're offering $250,000. And in the traditional sense, it would take about 13 years of winning world championships just to get that sort of money. Maybe somewhat selfishly, I kind of felt like I should deserve to give it a go and see what I can do.
2: Aquatics Great Britain, as you know, but I'll let our listeners know, released a statement after your announcement saying, quote, that they stand firmly behind the values and principles of clean sport, unquote, and that they condemn your decision in the strongest terms, unquote. How do you respond to those kinds of concerns?
1: Well, with the statement, you know, I fully expected it. And to be honest, I really respect it because they have their corner protect. You know, they have clean sport to really protect and ensure that it stays as clean as possible for the time to come. I know it brings a lot of controversy, but I'm trying to do it with as much respect to the sport that I've been a part of for so long and not, you know, casting sort of like doubt or shame on this move. That's why I made my retirement yesterday, to make it very clear that, you know, I'm not trying to do both. This is me retiring from traditional swimming. So I fully believe in clean sport, even though I am moving on to something which is, yeah, quite controversial.
0: From our archives, that was swimmer Ben Proud, an Olympic silver medalist, talking to Neil last September. He'll be participating in the Enhanced Games in Las Vegas this weekend.

One stolen bus is a fluke. Two stolen buses is a pattern. Three stolen buses by the same bus stealer, well, that's a sign that Norwegian bus companies need to step up their security. This week, a 14-year-old

stole a city bus in Oslo and drove it to the nearby city of Kristiansand, which is more than 300 kilometers away, actually, in a three-hour-plus drive. Police eventually apprehended him after getting a number of calls about an empty bus with a driver who seemed too young to be dealing with such a gigantic steering wheel. They're not revealing the boy's identity due to his age, but they are saying this exact 14-year-old has stolen two other buses. Last month, he stole a bus in Oslo, Norway, and drove it all the way to Sweden before police stopped him. And last November, he stole a bus in Stavanger and drove it around for 3 hours before, considerately, returning it all on his own. Now, we don't know anything about what motivates this serial thief. All police are saying right now is that he won't face criminal charges and, quote, just like in previous cases, we take it very seriously that a boy at such a young age steals a bus and drives it into traffic, unquote. Maybe you should take it more seriously than the previous times, since, you know, he just did it again. But look, I'm not pointing fingers. I don't want to throw anyone under the bus. Here's Kay from the album My Name Is Kay with Bus Stop.

0: with Bus Stop, and that will take us to the end of As It Happens for this Thursday, May 21st.
1: As It Happens, we'll be back again for you tomorrow. I'm Neil Kirksall. Enjoy your evening.
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2: Forget the ruins of antiquity, their glorious empires and great philosophers, and make way for free love, farming pirates, and escaped slaves who lived on the ancient world's margins. Coming up on Ideas.
3: From CBC News, the world is sour. I'm Neil Kumar. We begin in Alberta, where Premier Danielle Smith says the provincial government will add another question to a fall referendum that will ask Albertans whether the province should stay in Canada or begin the legal process for a binding separatism vote.
4: Because this proposed referendum question does not directly trigger separation, but if successful, would ask Alberta's government to commence the legal process necessary to hold a binding referendum on the matter. The recent court ruling would not be applicable, and the referendum question I outlined could proceed.
3: In her speech, she reiterated her preference for Alberta to remain in Canada.
4: Now, I want to be clear. I support Alberta remaining in Canada. That is how I would vote on separation in a provincial referendum. It is also the position of my government and my caucus.
3: That question wouldn't trigger separation.

0: Corporation had felt Burton's vote yes in October, but Smith said it would help the province understand the direction citizens want to take. The Carney government is eyeing changes to Canada's labor code. Some businesses have called for the law to be modified, but the proposals are not sitting well with labor groups and opposition parties. David Thurton breaks down what those changes could be and the reaction.
1: We are quite alarmed at the moment. Christopher Manette is with Teamsters Canada, a union that represents thousands of truck drivers, rail, and airport workers. He's concerned by an attempt by the federal government to modernize Canada's labor code. Among the changes the government is considering in a discussion paper is introducing an essential services designation.
2: Think doctors, police officers, firefighters. Those workers can't go on strike because we need to protect human life. But the government is now looking at expanding these essential service designations to other categories of workers to protect corporate profits. And that's not right.
1: Other possible changes include reviewing Section 107, a controversial labor code provision that allows the minister to get involved to end strikes. Canada's Minister of Jobs, Patty Hajdu, said there's an urgency to modernize Canada's workplaces in the face of automation, artificial intelligence, and Donald Trump, making sure both workers and employers have the modern tools and rules to do their jobs. David Thurton, CBC News, Ottawa.
0: Critics are calling it a mega slush fund. The Trump administration announced the nearly $2 billion anti-weaponization fund on Monday, which is meant to compensate people who feel they have been victimized by the justice system. And as Katie Simpson reports, the recipients could include rioters involved in the January 6th attack on the U.S. Capitol.
3: Backlash has been mounting ever since the Trump administration revealed plans to create a nearly $2 billion anti-weaponization fund, a program that will allow individuals who feel the justice system was weaponized against them can apply for cash payouts.
4: Just to be clear, people that hurt police get money all the time.
3: Acting Attorney General Todd Blanche is not setting any boundaries around who may or may not qualify, saying a five-person panel will adjudicate claims on a case-by-case basis. According to a Department of Justice memo obtained by PBS News, examples include Americans who had their online speech censored by the government, parents silenced at school board meetings, and suspects charged by the FBI. Lawmakers have postponed a planned vote on a funding bill in order to give them more time to ask questions about the fund. And two U.S. Capitol police officers have also filed a lawsuit to try to block it. Katie Simpson, CBC News, Washington.
0: Hyundai Canada is recalling some of its Elantra hybrid vehicles due to a possible fire risk. It applies to some 6,000 Elantras made between 2024 and 2026. Hyundai says an issue with the hybrid power control unit in some vehicles can lead to overheating. One of the biggest names in NASCAR has died. The family of Kyle Busch, a two-time NASCAR Cup Series champion, announced he died after being hospitalized. No cause was given. Busch won more races than anyone else across NASCAR's three national series. He's recognized as one of the most skilled stock car drivers of all time. Kyle Busch was 41 years old. And that is The World This Hour. For CBC News, I'm Neil Kumar.

0: You're listening to CBC Radio 1. I'm weather specialist Helena Mahalik with your South and Central forecast. It will be a partly cloudy night. We'll see evening thunderstorms throughout much of South and Central, with a 60% chance in the Southeast, and the rest of the region a 30% chance. A special weather statement is in effect for much of the South, including Swift Current, Regina, extending up into central areas like Humboldt and Wynyard. Conditions will be favorable for funnel cloud activity in this part of the province. Overnight lows around 5 degrees.
1: Welcome to Ideas. I'm Nala Ayed. Let me ask you something. When you picture the ancient world, what do you imagine? Maybe crumbling ruins?
2: Every morning, these soldiers raise the Greek flag above their ancient citadel, the Acropolis of Athens.
1: Ancient sites like the Acropolis are more than just columns and steps. They embody the wisdom and philosophy of antiquity.
2: It harks back 2,500 years to a time when Athens gave birth to the idea of a city run by free citizens.
1: Democracy, the Athenians' greatest and most enduring achievement.
3: Most of all, we're indebted to Greece for the most precious of gifts. The truth, the understanding that as individuals of free will, we have the right and the capacity to govern ourselves. For it was here, 25 centuries ago, in the rocky hills of this city, that a new idea emerged. Demokratia. Kratos.
1: But if you shift your lens just a bit to the outer margins of those great civilizations, a whole new picture comes into focus.
4: My partner, as I was researching, writing that chapter, would see me staring out the window on occasion, and she would just say, "Are you thinking about pirates again?" And I said, "Yes, I am."
1: Historian, religious scholar, and author Christopher Zeichman.
4: I just found them just so incredibly fascinating, where just here's these people who are isolated, right? If you're a merchant sailor, you're on your boat, not surrounded by anyone at this point, you know, other than your fellow crew members. You're enslaved. Mm-hmm. You know, you've got no family or friends. You're not treated well. You're not getting paid for this or anything. And so I think they present a pretty compelling example of how, even in the worst situations, you can say, "I've had enough. We're going to do things a different way here."
1: Societies that decided to do things in a different way, their own way, they're the focus of Christopher Zeichman's latest book. Christopher Zeichman's book is called Radical Antiquity: Free Love Zoroastrians, Farming Pirates, and Ancient Uprisings. And in it, he goes back to the Age of Empires, to ancient Greece and Rome and elsewhere, to reveal how various communities broke away and then reconfigured the way political power was exercised to create a more equitable society. And like the most powerful kinds of history writing, the book reflects and refracts our present moment and invites us to rethink the way we operate in the here and now. I spoke with Christopher Zeichman in front of a live audience at the Toronto Reference Library. Please join me in welcoming Christopher Zeichman. Radical Antiquity, of course, focuses on the ancient world, but the impetus comes from what you see when you look around the political landscape today, especially how democracy as practiced right now may not always be very democratic or fair. What are the main flaws that you see in how democracy is practiced today?
4: Sure, yeah. So when we think about democracy today, we tend to think elections, we tend to think voting, and so on. And I think our level of engagement today is quite limited, right? I became a Canadian citizen 2 years ago or so, and I was excited last year to be able to vote in a provincial election and a federal election there.
1: Congratulations.
4: Thank you. But I feel like my engagement beyond that is often quite limited. I have not met my MP or my MPP. And I think that often we are quite disconnected from the ongoings of political engagement, of lawmaking, and so on. And I would like to see that change. This kind of what I see is one of those key flaws there today.
1: So that's one of the key flaws. What about one of the key differences between the way we practice democracy today and the way it might have been practiced in ancient times?
4: So this kind of contemporary conception of democracy as sort of elections and voting is quite a bit different from what you think about in ancient Athens or other sort of Greek city-states of the classical period. Where for them, democracy was, I think, heavily grounded in active participation. So things like everyone gets to vote directly, right? You don't have a representative. You don't have people running for office, but this kind of system known as sortition. Hypothetically, anyone who wants to be a politician, stick your name in the hat. Whatever name gets drawn out, it might be you. You've got just as much chance as anyone else there, regardless of your wealth, status, anything like that. I think those systems really fostered a deep investment on top of things like paying people actually to attend these public and popular assemblies there. It's often difficult to get people to go to political rallies. Activists know this stuff, let alone just show up to kind of controversial protests for laws that might be very divisive today. And I think that we're really not encouraged to be there, to feel engaged, to directly interact with this lawmaking process that is pivotal to how we imagine our society.
1: One illustration that you quote of how different it was back then, the critique anyway, and maybe also the way it was practiced, is you quote Plato saying that democracy is a system in which the poor accumulated too much power and used it to punish the wealthy.
4: Consider the philosopher Plato, who had nothing good to say about Athenian democracy.

0: governance as he did, that every citizen was free to do as they pleased, and that men of disparate social status were treated as equals. Plato wanted to replace Athenian democracy with a strong state grounded in a strictly stratified system that assigned people a role based on a single skill. Plato thought that the government should regulate sexual relationships to develop a system of eugenics to maintain the purity of the guardian class and institute a monarchy that, unsurprisingly, was ruled by aristocratic philosophers like himself. This was very much what ancient people characterized as aristocracy, the idea that a few people who have money are running for political office and kind of dictating the laws and kind of how society is run. This is the aristocratic form of government that is very much directly opposed to democracy in the ancient world. And so you find aristocrats like Plato and Socrates and others who are just really disgusted with the idea that anyone, hypothetically anyway, can voice their opinion just as loud as old money aristocrat. And so this just disgust that we find with it, right? The idea that common people have a say in things. I think if anything now, especially when we look to the South, the role of money in politics is precisely what people are finding disgusting.
1: You mentioned aristocracy. We still obviously use these two words from ancient Greece, aristocracy and democracy. Can you just sharpen how these terms, what these terms meant back then compared to what they mean today?
0: Democracy is sort of what, the kind of the Greek words behind this, demos and kratia, so the people, the common folk, and kratia meaning power, and aristos and kratia, the best in power, right? So a bit of depth behind those meanings there. Democracy in this sense that, again, everyone who is a citizen, and let's be clear, this is referring to men, not immigrants, not slaves, not freed peoples. This is maybe 1/6 the population, but among that 1/6 of the population that is freeborn, a citizen and so on, and a man, you're all at least hypothetically legal equals there. That you're able to engage, you're able to participate directly in just sort of this full way, right? There's no sort of preference based on social status or anything like that with who can run for whatever political office. And by contrast, aristocracy is this system, I would say it's a bit of clever propaganda, as it were. So if you're trying to create a system that's opposed to everyone being able to be engaged, you got to sell it well if you're going to take away people's rights. Aristos, the best, kratia, of course. Anyone who says they don't want the best people to run society, you just want the biggest bozos around to do it, right? And so the sort of aristocracy was built upon different proposals depending on the ancient theorists there. But generally, the idea is that you need to have a certain amount of land. You need to be independently wealthy, because one of these key ideas is that if you have to work for a living, well, you're just focused on putting about bread in your own mouth there. You're focused on paying your own rent. You're not really focused about those weighty matters that affect everyone there. This idea, very chauvinistic idea that, you know, a common person could have genuine concern or insight about how a well-functioning society might look there. And so people would just call this aristocracy, these various, what we would call aristocrats, would call it that, right? So aristocracy, both in that sense of a social class, but also as a sort of political regime in kind of dialogue with democracy.
1: Whenever we look back at ancient civilizations, we tend to marvel at some of the same things, don't we? We admire their buildings and their statues and their art and their thought and philosophy and literature. But in a way, your book is actually about the failure of ancient civilizations to be civilized.
0: Absolutely. Yeah. So I think that what survives are often those magnificent buildings. You know, they've eroded over the years. They've fallen over the years. You know, we reconstruct them to make them look better and everything. We dig them out. But in the end, that's kind of what stands there. And what's remarkable is how small a portion of society that actually represented, right? Really, it was mostly the people in kind of urban centers who had received the benefits of, say, aqueducts and of education, of a good healthcare system and so on. And yet these sort of Greek and Roman empires, just a fraction of the population is actually living in these cities there. And so how are the vast majority of the population who are kind of left to live on their own there dealing with this is sort of one of those central questions.
1: So just if we had a thought exercise and imagine that we had a time machine and could go back from our own era of liberal democracy to any ancient society, how do you think we'd react to the way like Rome or Greece was socially constructed? How would we see it?
0: Yeah, so I think one of the big things for us, especially in these liberal democracies like Canada, right, we're very big on multiculturalism. We're very big on, like, at least the pretense of equality. I don't think we're quite as equal as we like to pretend we are, but this is at least one of those language that we use to

0: talk about ourselves in terms of the equality of gender, you know, it's, you know, race, et cetera, et cetera. In a way, there's no such pretense within society. It's very much bounded within hierarchies that were sometimes quite formal, other times quite informal, right? So slavery being an obviously formal one, gender being a formal one. But these other things like honor and shame that kind of signify at birth that you're born into a lower family and you're never going to ascend above a certain height there, right? If you were ever a slave at some point in your life, even if you were freed eventually, you were still going to be marked as a freed person with limited rights, limited abilities of what you can actually accomplish there. I think another key difference, though, would be sort of the limits of political power at the time, too, right? That for us today, whether you're living in Toronto, whether you're living in Timmins, whether you're living somewhere else, nevertheless, there's a sense that the government plays a role in how we live our lives, right? How we get our electricity, how we, you know, get the internet, how you pay your taxes and so on.
1: You mean outside of urban centers?
0: Absolutely, right? It doesn't matter where you are, that it's still we receive benefits from it. And, you know, of course, those things that we may like less and less, you know, if you feel like you're getting harassed by cops or whether, you know, taxes you don't want to pay, what have you, that still has a huge effect on our lives, right? Even getting the census and stuff like that that's happening now. And I don't think that's quite the case in antiquity, too.
1: You mentioned slavery, and I just want to underline this. It was so common that even slaves themselves didn't think that it was out of the ordinary. And I'm just wondering what you think accounts for that kind of naturalization of slavery across these societies.
0: Yeah, I think this is the thing that when it was first pointed out to me, I was absolutely astounded when it was just observed that we find basically zero calls for abolition of slavery until about 300 years ago.
1: It's extraordinary.
0: Yeah, across so many different civilizations before then.
1: Why?
0: Yeah, this is a great question, right? There's a great deal of naturalization through these social processes that we find people who are kind of what, caught up in systems of honor and shame, whose life is valuable, whose opinion is valuable, whose life is not, and just kind of codified socially in different ways. I think one of the most egregious examples would be the city of Sparta, where they kind of had basically annual rituals where you could murder a slave and get away with it. This is part of becoming a Spartan citizen, to go through this ritual of having this sort of murder spree of slaves, and that makes you a Roman citizen. So kind of really creating a sort of identity around it makes it unimaginable that even if you don't like slavery, just because you don't want to be a slave, not because there's something inherently wrong with the system,
1: right,
0: or anything
1: and
0: like
1: and
0: that.
1: They were truly owned. Their bodies were owned. And what we might call exploitation or abuse, you know, in today's kind of world, actually was protected by state or had state sanction. And that included women, men, and children.
0: The Roman writer Seneca offered a maxim: sexual depravity is a crime for the freeborn, a duty for the freedman, and a necessity for the slave. Although sexual misdeeds were punishable crimes for Roman citizens, former slaves were expected to show gratitude to their former masters by submitting to their advances. And slaves were required to satisfy the sexual urges of their owners. In one Roman work of fiction, an attendant reminds a love-struck slave owner, "You are her master with full power over her, so she must do your will whether she likes it or not." The idea that masters were entitled to use their slaves for sexual pleasure was pervasive in antiquity. Slaves found creative ways of resisting their owners. This sometimes involved malingering, pretending to be ill. The Roman physician Galen wrote about a slave who rubbed his skin with a poisonous flower to create a rash to get some time off work, for example. Others fled their owners in hopes of living a life of freedom. Some even chose death over enslavement. Around 250 of the Common Era, some 400 young captives on a ship drowned themselves to avoid being sold to Roman brothels. And there are, you know, of course, minor protections afforded to slaves, right? There's certain things where you can't, you know, mutilate their bodies and stuff like that. But this makes, of course, no guarantees, right? There isn't much to prevent a cruel or capricious owner from engaging whatever acts they want to upon a slave, abusing them and so on. And again, this whole idea that you're marked this way from birth for most people, that if your mother was a slave, well, there's no guarantee your father was a free person anyway. And so you were just marked by this and just this horrific system perpetuated through that.
1: Looking at these conditions that we've sort of outlined, in the book you say it was inevitable that radical societies would form. And I'm wondering why you think it was inevitable.
0: So I think that there's an inevitability to human resistance in general. Societies tend to have a lot of rules,

0: what makes societies function is how people sort of doing the secret things behind the scenes. And so, for instance, when we see post offices or whoever going on strike or work to rule, as it were, when you strictly follow those laws and rules, you see, in fact, that our societies function in large part by those invisible customs. And so people resisting in various ways, saying these rules aren't working for me, our customs are a bit better there. Of course, people are going to be unhappy with being a slave there. Of course, people are going to be unhappy with patriarchy. Of course, people are going to be unhappy with imperial powers taking their land, exploiting them, forcing them to spend money in ways they don't want to. I think in any society, really, there's an inevitability to these acts of resistance wherever there is any sort of form of exploitation at all, whether overt or covert.
1: Gives us a bit of hope, doesn't it?
0: It does. I think so.
1: Let's talk about the Third Servile War, more popularly associated with Spartacus, the ex-gladiator, associated with slave revolt against Rome. So the Third Servile War kind of suggests, of course, that there were two others prior to that. What defined these wars? What were they about?
0: Yeah, so there's a number of these slave revolts that we find throughout Greek and Roman antiquity. The Servile Wars in particular are associated with revolts against sort of Roman slavery in the late Roman Republic, so the first century BCE or so there. And in each case, it's these sort of situations where there's often a charismatic leader who kind of rises up, inspires others to do otherwise, and briefly, right, these are not really successful in the long term anyway, right, that they kind of create this sort of space of one or another sort to say, we want to have a society without this. It might be just us anyway, but we're going to imagine things differently here where we get to be free and really pushing back against these sorts of legal systems and oppressive systems that they're experiencing.
1: How long did these wars last?
0: 2-3 years, something like that. The Romans, of course, with their legions, usually devote maybe one legion to it at first to say, we're going to suppress this little ragtag group of slaves here, often significantly underestimating people willing to fight for the death. Even if you win this battle, stakes are a lot higher for that than knowing that you're inevitably going to be executed if, in fact, you lose anyway, right? So putting that all into it. So usually what would happen is sort of after a few battles or so, a second legion, a third legion gets brought in, maybe a bit more better-known general who's got a bit more military prowess there to ultimately try to put these down. It's also kind of striking that Rome regarded these as pretty shameful too. They didn't really talk about them as real wars. And so this is a bit of a controversy when you look at ancient politicians. They'd say, hey, I defeated the slaves in the Third Servile War. And the others would say, that wasn't a real war. It shouldn't really be a problem to put down slaves. But I think in the process revealed vulnerabilities that the Roman Empire had that they were unaware of.
1: Of course, many of us would associate Spartacus with the movie, that famous scene when the Roman authorities demand to know which of the rebel slaves was Spartacus, and they all say, I'm Spartacus.
2: Slaves you were, and slaves you remain. But the terrible penalty of crucifixion has been set aside on the single condition that you identify the body or the living person of the slave called Spartacus. I'm Spartacus!
3: I'm Spartacus!
2: I'm Spartacus!
4: I'm Spartacus.
2: I'm Spartacus.
3: I'm Spartacus.
5: I'm Spartacus.
6: I'm Spartacus.
7: I'm Spartacus. I'm Spartacus.
8: I'm Spartacus.
1: You remember that?
0: Of course. It's a beautiful movie. I love it.
1: Yeah. And so do I, actually. My family likes it. But the assumption here is that the rebel slaves had a clear hierarchy with Spartacus at the top as their leader. That's the movie. What was it actually like in reality?
0: Unfortunately, that famous scene is one that was invented for the movie that didn't actually, or we have no ancient text to indicate that happened anyway. But the way he gets depicted in that movie is really as a political leader and significant organizer in a way that the ancient texts don't really support. It would instead seem to suggest that he was sort of one among many equals, that there's sort of this confederation going on there between other kind of rebel movements of slaves rebelling there. He's got his own batch of people he's supporting there, people who are Gallic, people who are Thracian, right? So kind of certain ethnic groups of slaves. But by and large, everything seems to suggest that he was not a king. He was not a dictator. He was just sort of one among many

0: This is a bit of a flyer, and I know you're not a film critic, but what do you think it says that Hollywood decides to kind of augment that role when really the reality is so different than what's presented?
1: Sure. And I think famously with that, you know, that screenplay was written by someone who was, you know, brought before the House Un-American Activities Committee, right? You know, with someone who was accused of communist sympathies and so on. Yeah, absolutely, right?
0: Interesting wrinkle.
1: Yeah, but it would seem to suggest that we have a hard time not imagining more egalitarian leadership forms there, right? That it's kind of being framed as governance that we think of with liberal democracies rather than kind of imagining radically different ways of governing a society.
0: We couldn't get our heads around it.
1: Yeah, absolutely. I couldn't agree more.
0: Yeah. So who's in charge, I guess, if no one in particular is in charge? How do they organize themselves politically?
1: There isn't a lot of data from the ancient texts about this. What we do find tends to point to the idea that there's probably something more like governing councils where we might find more directly democratic participation, because these are all slaves in this revolt. These are people coming from wildly different backgrounds. Slaves tended to be drawn from prisoners of war, from wildly different parts of the Roman Republic at this time. And so with that, they're kind of bringing different experiences about what governance might look like.
0: If we think about that time and we think about Spartacus, how do they work out how, you know, if they disagree about something, how do they resolve arguments?
1: There isn't a ton of evidence for exactly how they did this. There's no evidence that there is any sort of formal legal entity that would make these decisions. So no evidence of, say, a court system, no evidence of, say, a judge or a jury or anything like that. So every society is going to have disputes with one another site and people being accused of doing, you know, antisocial behavior, right? Committing crimes, theft, you know, assault, things like that. And what's striking is how they don't talk about it in ways that would suggest that there's any sort of punishment, so any sort of coercive punishment or physical punishment or anything like that when there are these disputes emerging there. But the evidence is really limited when it comes to how they resolve disputes and things like that.
0: Any guesses? I mean, do they have theories?
1: Theories, yeah. I guess I would speculate that because these are escaped slaves, my speculation is they're trying to do things that's, again, avoiding any sort of physical punishment, anything that's going to be building upon other sorts of violence more broadly construed. And here I'm thinking about like gendered violence or kind of hierarchical stuff in this case, because the community of Spartacus seems to be pretty averse to the idea that hierarchy should play a role in how a society is governed or structured or anything like that.
0: Well, I think we do know, and you talk about this in the book, is that women in rebel slave communities have a distinct status that they didn't have in Roman society. What was that?
1: One of the horrific things about the ancient world in its slavery is this idea of what scholars often euphemistically refer to as the sexual availability of slaves, which is to say that there's this widespread assumption that slave bodies were available for rape anyway. And so this is just assumed, taken for granted within the ancient world. And when we look at the society of Spartacus, the Third Servile War, what is very striking is it seems to be one of the very few instances in the ancient world where they say, you're not doing that. That there's a pretty clear prohibition on sexual violence, which is taken for granted for women, along with young people. And I think what's striking is how they were quite critical of that and prohibited in a way that I think is maybe not entirely unprecedented, but at least very rare within the ancient world. And there's other signs that women, even apart from kind of those basic protections, also afforded things like certain roles of leadership, right? So we have evidence of priestesses and stuff playing an important role.
0: Priestesses, rebel slaves, and radical antiquity. I'm speaking with historian, academic, and author Christopher Zechman. This is Ideas. I'm Nahla Ayed.
1: Today, every inch of landmass on the globe is claimed by one or another nation state. We often assume this is an entirely natural way of doing things. Sometimes, we even assume this is the only way of doing things. To tweak the phrasing of cultural theorist Mark Fisher, it's easier for most people to imagine the end of the world than to imagine the end of the state as a political institution. Many people of antiquity found the state in an encumbrance that could be readily discarded in favor of something more equitable and empowering. They recognized that the empires of the day held only a fraction of the power they claimed. These empires exerted minimal influence in rural and peripheral regions. Back then, governments had

0: difficulty performing rudimentary functions such as introducing money to the economy, maintaining a basic quality of life, or preventing revolts. Life was remarkably free for anyone more than half a day's walk from a city.
1: A reading from Christopher Zeichman's book, Radical Antiquity, Free Love Zoroastrians, Farming Pirates, and Ancient Uprisings, in which he tries to denaturalize our assumption that the nation-state as we know it is the only way to organize ourselves politically. And to do that, he turns to the ancient world and to groups of people who rejected the oppression of empires to establish more livable societies for themselves. I spoke with Christopher Zeichman in front of a live audience at the Toronto Reference Library. What really kind of caught my attention was your description of what these societies generally had in common. And one of the things you say they do is that they value leaderlessness. How do we know if they valued or didn't value leaderlessness?
0: Throughout the book, we're looking at different societies that kind of break away from one or another empire, right? And what I would look at is sort of how are they distinguishing their political systems in a way that says, we can create whatever society we want, and here's how we're going to do things different from what we are used to, what we already know, things like that. And when you're creating your own society, and it's getting rid of things like kings, presidents, or premiers, that says something about what your values are. And pretty consistently, we find that there are, well, at least the groups in the book anyway, are wanting to do away with it. Even when we think about our own organizations, our own groups, whether it's a religious community or a book club or whatever the case may be, how are we organizing ourselves? What are we imagining this space is going to be there? And that says something about at least the values that are animating this group here. I think we can do the same thing with groups in the ancient world too.
1: And I have to ask you this. The subtitle of your book is Free Love Zoroastrians, Farming Pirates and Ancient Uprisings. Free love Zoroastrians?
0: Sure, yeah. Free love, you lead with sex, right? That sells a book, right? Zoroastrians, scare quote, heretics, who were kind of engaging in alternative forms of relationships. It's, of course, read through people who hated them, who said they were heretics. But these Zoroastrian group known as the Mazdakites created new sort of marriage norms. So kind of in this context of ancient Persia, it's a system we call polygynous. So be one man who's got many wives. Think of the harem being a significant social institution at the time. And this real commodification of women's bodies, dehumanization. There's this very weird distribution of gender throughout society too. The group that I talk about in this book, the Mazdakites, say, we don't like that. This is not the way that's working for us. And so they create a different society that has its sort of different marriage norms. One woman might be married to a handful of men and kind of having elaborate rituals around this as well. Pretty striking, right? So a good example of people saying, here's one thing we don't like about our society, this sort of way women's bodies are being commodified. Let's do things a bit different. In fact, quite the opposite in that case.
1: While the Zoroastrians were defying the sexual norms of the ancient world, other breakaway societies gave women intellectual freedoms they weren't allowed in larger centers. Women in the ancient Jewish community also had status that they didn't have elsewhere.
0: The Therapeutae are a group of Jewish philosophers of both genders living outside of Alexandria, Egypt. And they're living in this very isolated community, you know, about a day's walk away from this metropolis of Alexandria, right? The great city of learning. We think the Library of Alexandria. Many famous intellectuals in the ancient world are from there. And what's striking with them is how women were really encouraged to participate in sort of full way within this little society, right? Really encouraging a deep degree of learning that was otherwise not really a big part of sort of gendered learning in antiquity. Showing there were women who learned to read and write, but there's a huge part of how this community functioned of the Therapeutae.
1: Do we know how that came about? I mean, what was it rebelling against?
0: Sure, yeah, so in this case, the Therapeutae, we don't have any like origin stories, as it were. We don't have any accounts of like, but the timing of it seems to indicate that likely what it was is this is at a time shortly after, very famously, Cleopatra, the last queen of Egypt. She'd been defeated. Romans come in and really are directly ruling this land of Egypt now. People are finding frustration with new Roman leaders, pagans who don't like it. There's Jewish people who don't like it. And through this weird controversy, ultimately, Jewish people receive a great deal of blame for kind of the Romans having a bit of power there. It's kind of a weird long story. And we're

0: ends up going is I think people are getting sick of sort of Roman power within this region. And at least this one group of Jewish ascetics, right? People are giving up a comfortable life, living sexually ascetic, eating very bare foods. I think we'll be a bit happier if we get out of town, set up our own thing here, and it'll be just us studying the Bible together, reading together, and living a way that we think is ethical.
1: How do they structure themselves as a leaderless society?
0: Because patriarchy is such a huge part of ancient society, what I think is interesting about them is how they engage in this sort of separation within it. Half the community is men, half the community is women, roughly anyway. They separate them pretty significantly, right? That this is not a system where people are intermingling the way we are here in this very room, you and I and so on. And one of my suggestions is that this is kind of serving to undermine patriarchy. That in a world where people are kind of deeply socialized into patriarchal ways of interacting with others, well, how do you prevent that from influencing your interactions with other people if you're not confident you can contain that part of your personality, of your way of being? Well, let's make sure that we limit contact in that case. And so everything would seem to suggest that women ran their own kind of sub-society within this group, and the men kind of ran their own sub-society within this group, really only coming together when they had these kind of symposia where they'd have these philosophical debates.
1: Sounds ideal.
0: Yeah.
1: you point out that some breakaway societies actually rejected cash and they avoided the use of coins and hard currency. What to your mind is kind of one of the strongest examples of that rejection?
0: Yes. So the money was a very controversial thing in the ancient world, something that was very much imposed from above. I think the example of Spartacus from earlier would be another good example of this. It's quite clear in the ancient text that they had no money and that they also prohibited kind of precious metals as well. So there's pretty clear accounts of Spartacus saying, hey, you know what? We've got all this loot, all this gold that we got after this battle that we took from the legionaries. What are we going to do with that? Well, let's sell it so we can kind of get what we do need. Let's make sure we can get more bronze so we can kind of build better weapons, better armor, better shields and so on. I'd say it's a pretty clear example of them just saying straight up, we do not want to have cash. We don't even want to have precious metals, anything that can kind of create a hierarchy status, anything that can be bartered, which is significant, I think, because these are people who were also formerly slaves, right? Their own lives were bartered for it at an earlier point in their lives.
1: Right. So that's rejecting money and coins. But there are other societies that actually shunned reading and writing. So you pointed that one society, Phrygia, was literate at a time when many societies were not, but they shunned reading and writing to break free from oppression. It kind of sounds counterintuitive.
0: It does. I think we talk a lot about reading as a source of liberation today, and obviously I published a book, I'm pro-reading, I'm pro-literacy and everything like that. And I also a professor, right? For any students here, I'm glad that you're here for this.
1: We're in the library.
0: Yeah, we're in the library right now. And even when we think back in the past, right, we think the United States having those anti-literacy laws for slaves, right, that slaves were not allowed to learn to read and write, Frederick Douglass being a very famous way of cleverly rebelling against that. And yet, what we find in the ancient world is that literacy is kind of understood as a tool of imperial power. Well, how do you force people to follow laws? Well, you force people to kind of learn to understand, to write these laws, to articulate these laws, to pass those laws on to others as well. And so this region of Phrygia, what would be part of modern day Turkey, what's striking is we find that kind of at one point they seem to be literate. Then over the course of several centuries, this very steep decline in literacy, quite intentionally, right? And only later, kind of in the late Roman period, do they start to kind of have literacy return there. And throughout this time, it's pretty clear that they just don't want to have anything to do with Rome. They don't have anything to do with Greece before that, or the Achaemenid, the Persian Empire, even before that. Kind of several consecutive empires. They said, thanks, but no thanks. We're not going to learn to read. We're not going to learn to write. We're just going to kind of make our language an oral spoken language. And that way, there's no laws being written in this. There's no demands being issued by emperors to us in this language. If we can't understand it, what's it matter to us anyway, right?
1: So if they didn't write it, who wrote about that? Like, how do we know about that?
0: So this is kind of important work that's being done by looking at ancient inscriptions and ancient papyri. An important scholar, Peter Toneman, did this important work on this topic. And he traces sort of the decline of the Phrygian language over the course of this time, basically disappearing for several centuries. And only briefly comes back a bit later, things like tombstones, monuments, stuff like that. And because it disappears from the record, this would be a significant suggestion with that too, right? And certainly when we find ancient Roman and Greek writers talking about the region, this seems to be a theme in what they talk about.
1: So that's a

0: really drastic action to distance yourself from the state. Just how did that work out for them? I mean, did they actually get the autonomy they wanted?
1: It would seem to suggest so. So Rome and the various Greek empires before them would occasionally kind of create these little cities saying, hey, great civilization here, right? If you want to come join us, we've got little gymnasium, we've got this and that, these various Greek and Roman institutions, why not come and enjoy these pleasures of civilization? And what is very clear archaeologically is the people of Phrygia said, thanks, but no thanks. We're going to be happy here. We're going to stay in our little kind of hamlets, these little tiny villages. And so even though Rome and Greece would kind of try to create these cities, the inhabitation of them was never growing. And it seemed to only be immigrants specifically from Greece and Rome who were living there, right? With no real deep integration with the kind of people living in Turkey, Phrygia.
0: I have to ask you this just quickly as an aside, but maybe the most unlikely leaderless society that you write about is Mediterranean Greco-Roman pirates.
1: Pirates felt contempt for Romans, whose conquests drove them from their homelands and who now occupy those lands, enslaving many of their kinfolk. Cilician pirates mocked Roman values by adopting outlandish dress that emphasized their shameless lives. Big hats, eye patches, rust-colored cloaks. Pirates enjoyed annoying Romans with their obnoxious songs. Particularly the comical, if cruel, was how Cilician pirates treated aristocratic Roman hostages. Plutarch said that when someone objected to being held captive on grounds that he was Roman nobility, pirates pretended to regret the error and begged the man's forgiveness. Then they outfitted the prisoner in a toga, the tuxedo of the time, and other luxury gear, claiming they did not want to repeat the mistake. The pirates would continue the charade for some time to amuse themselves. But once they were out at sea, they invited the Roman prisoner to go free, dropping a ladder into the Mediterranean. If the hostage refused, they simply threw him overboard.
0: But we all know, of course, from countless pirate movies that they always have a pirate captain.
1: Yes.
0: Really? Just explain that to me. How's that possible?
1: Right, absolutely. And the pirate captain was certainly part of these societies, too, when we talk about the ancient world. So when we think about leaderlessness, what I would encourage us to think about is sort of how is power actually functioning within these societies? What power does the captain actually have? And when we look at both kind of the golden age of piracy, think of Pirates of the Caribbean, you know, Long John Silver, that sort of stuff, as well as antiquity, in both situations, we find that the pirate captains really don't have much authority or power within them. Pretty consistently, in both situations, the captain has sort of the power to command in battle. Often these societies need someone to be able to make split-second decisions, right? We're about to be attacked. Do we go left? Do we go right? Not a time to hold a vote on these things. We need someone to just say, we're going to attack with this. We're going to do that instead. And really, that seems to be basically the only power that a captain had. He gets to speak first whenever they have a public assembly where they're kind of debating issues. But beyond that, really not much. He doesn't get any more loot than anyone else. Mutiny is a liable issue to him if he does something the crew doesn't like. We find pirate captains in both antiquity and kind of the golden age not really having anything that I would call meaningful leadership, more symbolic than anything else. Even more striking is pirates' collaboration with each other. Often, when sailors deserted the authoritarian regimes of merchant ships, they organized in profoundly egalitarian ways. Pirates preferred non-hierarchical decision-making processes, what is nowadays called horizontal leadership. Although the captain was the only officer aboard a pirate ship, he held very little authority. Indeed, the captain was afforded few special privileges and only held the power to command the ship and issue orders in battle. In nearly all other respects, he was equal to the crew.
0: Before we head back to antiquity, I wanted to just ask something again that's quite general. It appears as though the examples that you give throughout are societies that are universally shunned or condemned or, you know, condemned effectively by neighbors or the state. Just how much did that contribute to, I guess, their challenges in longevity?
1: Yeah, most of these, you're right, do not last very long, right? The pirate ship, of course, has got a short shelf life, as it were, right? That as soon as you run into Romans, you better either win or run away because you're not going to survive the encounter. And same thing when we talked about with the Third Servile War and these other slave revolts, right? These are often very temporary things that almost have this sort of utopian quality to them. Got this brief window, we can create a world we want to live in, the society we want to live in there. And especially, I think, you know, implied within your question there, right, that sort of these are people who are kind of experiencing the worst parts of society, slaves. You know, if you're working on a merchant ship, you were a slave, gladiators, slaves, women who are treated like garbage.

0: garbage. You know, what's your way of resisting? Well, let's try to create something better, something more meaningful. And even if it doesn't last forever, hey, this is better than the way we've been doing things. And I think that living out that dream is something that probably meant a lot to these people.
1: Back to ancient Greece, like I said, and specifically to the cynics. Today, we use the adjective cynical to denote being negative or jaded. But the original cynics constitute a real school of thought and even a way of life. How would you characterize that way of life? How would you characterize the cynics of ancient Greece?
0: So yeah, cynic today, like you said, kind of means someone who's very skeptical, someone who's very negative. Literally, it means dog-like. But what do dogs do, right? They lick their crotches, they eat stuff off the ground, they do all sorts of stuff that you're not really supposed to do, right? And this is very much what the cynics of antiquity did. They were very big on sort of shameless behavior, all sorts of bizarre things that they did to say, hey, we don't think that sort of these norms that govern society, right, that honor and shame, that certain people deserve to be treated a certain way, whereas others don't. This is not how we should be doing things, right? I would almost characterize it as like a sort of performance art. What happens if we just say we live ethically and not with respect to what creates honorable or dishonorable way of doing things?
1: But the most well-known cynic is probably
0: Diogenes.
1: Exactly, Diogenes. And the famous story that he'd go out in broad daylight with his lamp, you know, when he was asked kind of why he was doing this, he replied, I'm looking for an honest man or a wise man, depending on the version. What insight does that story give us or offer us into cynic philosophy?
0: Yeah, I think it's sort of this quest for living a natural life and a good life, and that how our society is often built around a lot of artifices, right? I guess he's talking about ancient Greek society, but our own society as well here. We often have these artifices about what makes something worthwhile or not worthwhile, what makes something worth respecting or not worth respecting, whether it's clothes, whether it's money, whether it's the way someone looks or acts. And so by kind of encouraging people to say, well, broad daylight, I'm trying to find an honest person, a good person, a wise person here. Well, it's not obvious, right? You have to kind of see beyond those things that are superficial, right? To those sort of deeper questions about what's really within a person.
1: You mentioned in the book, the story of Diogenes meeting with Alexander the Great. Mm-hmm. There's clearly a huge difference between or a disparity in the status of those two people and their sociocultural standing. So why would Alexander the Great, who conquered most of the known world, want to meet a philosopher like Diogenes?
0: Absolutely, yeah. So, well, Alexander the Great himself was a student of one of the most famous philosophers of all time. He was a student of Aristotle. And, you know, genealogically, who's a student of whom? Well, Aristotle's sort of a cousin, as it were, of Diogenes when it comes to sort of their intellectual genealogy there, right? Clearly has a reverence for rhetoric, for philosophy. And when he gets to Greece itself, because, you know, Alexander is from Macedonia and he's working his way to Greece, he arrives at sort of a suburb and wants to kind of meet this sort of famous guy. So he clearly reveres this idea of someone who's an intellectual, who's a critical thinker and so on. Diogenes represents that. Alexander the Great had recently conquered Greece, and when he visited the city of Corinth, numerous philosophers went out to greet him. Diogenes was conspicuously absent from the welcoming party. Alexander wanted to see Diogenes, heard that he was in a nearby suburb, and went to see him there. Alexander was so excited that he told Diogenes that he would do anything Diogenes wanted, any gift, any honor, anything. Diogenes' reply has become iconic. Can you just get out of my sunlight? And so, of course, that kind of prompts the whole famous incident right there. What does Diogenes say? Just one thing, can you get out of the sun, right? He just wants to continue bathing in the sun and anything like that. The best you can do is just get out of my
1: way. As philosophers do.
0: Yeah, exactly, right? So clearly no respect for the power and everything there too, right?
1: So the book diagnoses the problems with representative democracy as we experience it right now. So it looks to the ancient world for more direct participatory forms of democracy. And it pretty much concludes with making a case for anarchy. That word, of course, connotes today mayhem, dysfunction, and chaos. Can you explain what you mean by it?
0: Anarchy tends to have very negative connotations, right? Chaos, stuff like that today. In the ancient world, it eventually came to have that connotation, but it did not initially. Very first use of the word anarchy in the ancient world is in an ancient play where there's the figure Antigone, where she says, I'm not ashamed of my anarchia. I'm not ashamed of the fact that I don't have respect for the leaders. So anarchy in this literal sense just means no leaders, right? That I don't respect

0: for those who claimed to have power over me. In her case, it's because the laws were telling her to do something she thought was unjust. She's protesting these laws and saying, thanks, but no thanks, I'm not gonna do that. And so we find the earliest uses of this word anarchy, really what it's saying, not leaderlessness, right? So kind of egalitarian forms of structuring a society, right? The idea that you don't have one person dictating things or small council of people dictating things, but the idea that there's a sort of this widespread participation that others can engage in. So whether it's be an example of Herodotus, the first Greek historian, uses the word in the context of this Persian military unit where their commander died and they're in a state of anarchy. They function perfectly well. They organize among themselves about how to engage the situation. They do function pretty well, all considered, right? Having lost their commander, but they're literally in a state of anarchy at that point. And so with this, when I'm encouraging critical thinking about anarchy and kind of an openness to it, in this case, it's more about how can we organize ourselves in egalitarian ways and think about governing ourselves that is more participatory, more engaged, that we see ourselves participating in politics rather than simply being something at Queen's Park, at Nathan Phillips Square or Ottawa, as the case may be, right?
1: But, you know, the examples that you point to in the book from the ancient world of real people being directly involved in politics were all really, as we mentioned, small communities that didn't last for very long and tiny compared to our societies today. So they weren't interdependent. They didn't have banking systems or cell phones or, you know, all these things that we live with today. And so the direct participation that you admire so much from back then feels like it wouldn't really be possible right now, is it?
0: Sure. So would an entire country of Canada overnight be able to function well with this switch to the system? Almost certainly not, right? There'd be a significant breakdown in that process. Where I think we can often start with these things is within our own kind of small ways within our lives. How are we engaging, you know, again, those reading groups, our religious communities, things like that where we can kind of say, hey, let's do this in a way where we're not, say, electing a president or anything like that, but let's think about how we can kind of have power distributed a bit more egalitarian, creative ways of saying, here's what we don't like about our society. How can we do better when we're creating these new systems of our own here? And so again, for a massive society like Canada or, you know, at a global scale too, for that matter, right? There's this tight connection between every nation in the world at this point, and we kind of take the nation state for granted as an inevitable thing at this point, I think. Well, it's going to take a lot of imagination. I don't think it's going to start overnight, right? This is not advocating a world revolution of another sort, overthrow or anything like that. But I think what I'm trying to suggest is that we think about how we can, in our own lives, engage in that a bit more anarchistically, right? How can we think about where power lies and where it doesn't lie and do better in that regard?
1: Is there we've only covered a very tiny portion of what you cover in the book, but is there one society, one model that you think could be inspirational to the way we live today? More inspirational than other?
0: Sure, yeah. So all these societies, I would just preface by saying they're of a very different time, and there's, of course, considerable flaws with all of them, right? So we all have our sort of proverbial blind spots with these things. But for me, I found the pirates really compelling as an example. My partner, as I was researching, writing that chapter, would see me staring out the window on occasion, and she would just say, are you thinking about pirates again? And I was like, yes, I am. I just found them just so incredibly fascinating, where just here's these people who are dealing with the most difficult parts of society, right? These people who are isolated, right? If you're a merchant sailor, you're on your boat, not surrounded by anyone at this point, you know, other than your fellow crew members. You're enslaved. You know, you've got no family or friends. You're not treated well. You're not getting paid for this or anything. And so I think they present a pretty compelling example of how, even in the worst situations, you can say, I've had enough. We're going to do things a different way here. And creating, I think, was a remarkably robust democratic forms there on these pirate ships that were adaptive to different situations and adaptive not just ship by ship, but hey, we can kind of change our own pirate constitution as things go on here. Because I think we often live in a very static society when it comes to the law, right? We have limitations of what is possible and what's not possible in our politics.
1: That would have been a very tough life, wouldn't it?
0: I think it would have been horrible. I don't have sea legs myself or anything. So when I've sailed, I've gotten quite sick just being on a friend's sailboat or anything.
1: But I mean, again, imagining if you could go back in time and choose a time that in which you would live, is there one?
0: Well, that's a tough one. I think I'm more or less a pacifist. So a lot of these armed revolt
1: stuff. More or less.
0: Yeah, I'm not too... too

0: appealing the idea of fighting in combat or anything, but I think sort of the revolt of Spartacus in that, not the revolt itself, but kind of those elderly, the women, the children, disabled and so on, who are creating a functioning society, these former slaves themselves, who are able to kind of create a robust society there, I think I found very fascinating. And if I were to live among any of these sort of groups there, I think that would be maybe the most appealing to me, right? Because when we think about slaves in the ancient world, frankly, they're the ones doing all the important work. They're entertainers, they're cooks, all these sorts of things there that you're going to have a pretty well-functioning society if you're living among a bunch of, you know, disgruntled slaves and everything there. Yeah.
1: Ladies and gentlemen, please join me in thanking Chris Zeichman. Thank you so much. It's really fascinating. Thank you. I also would like to thank the Toronto Public Library, especially Sergio Elmire and Gregory McCormick and the entire staff here at the library. Thank you very much for supporting these talks. Thank you.

You just heard my conversation with author, religious scholar, and historian Christopher Zeichman. His book is called Radical Antiquity: Free Love Zoroastrians, Farming Pirates, and Ancient Uprisings. This episode was produced by Greg Kelly and Donna Dingwall. Technical production by Will Yar and Danielle Duval. Our web producer is Lisa Ayuso. Nikola Lukšić is the senior producer. Greg Kelly is the executive producer of Ideas. And I'm Nala Ayed.

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4: Anthony Cimolino spent 40 years with one of the world's biggest theater festivals, Canada's own Stratford Festival in Ontario. Now Anthony is stepping away, so he'll be here to tell you some amazing stories and also how it feels to leave for his exit interview.
5: From CBC News, the world is sour. I'm Neil Kumar. It's official, Albertans will answer a question about leaving Canada in this fall's referendum. As Josh McLean reports, Premier Danielle Smith revealed the wording in a televised address.
6: It's time to have a vote.
7: After months of back and forth debate, some finality. Albertans will make their choice at the ballot box, not between staying in Canada or leaving, between staying in Canada or having a second legally binding referendum on leaving, something that can't happen in the short term because of court challenges. This question, a way around that.
6: Alberta's future will be decided by Albertans, not the courts.
7: The Premier firmly in the stay camp, urging others to vote the same, pointing to warming relations with Ottawa.
6: I believe Canada can still work. I believe it's working better every day, and it can work even better in the future if we keep fighting together for it.
7: That vote is scheduled for October 19th. Josh McLean, CBC News, Calgary.
5: Conservative leader Pierre Poilievre says he will campaign for Alberta to stay a part of Canada if a referendum moves ahead this fall.
8: I will be campaigning across the province of Alberta, encouraging Albertans to stay as part of the Canadian family and encouraging nationwide unity for all Canadians.
5: Poilievre also says other Conservative MPs will also be campaigning to keep Canada together. An Ebola outbreak overseas is starting to send ripples through North American air travel. A Detroit-bound plane from Paris was diverted to Montreal due to new U.S. rules. However, officials in Canada say the risk to the public remains low. Colin Butler reports.
9: For passenger Deborah Mister, it dawned on her something was wrong when the masked flight attendants stopped answering questions.
10: My first thought was, honestly, I wish I had one.
9: Confusion on the plane quickly gave way to anxiety, with rumors spreading through the cabin. Someone on board was being quarantined over U.S. Ebola-related travel restrictions. Authorities later confirmed the passenger removed from the plane did not have the virus, but by then, travelers already watched flight attendants pull on masks and passengers scramble for their own.
11: There's always going to be anxiety about a new strain of virus.
9: Dr. Rob Fowler is a Canadian critical care doctor who treated Ebola outbreaks in African countries in 2014 and 2018. He says for Canadians, the threat remains largely theoretical and the risk to the public low. On board that flight, what passengers got was an uneasy moment when fear, policy, and global travel collided. Colin Butler, CBC News, London, Ontario.
5: Stephen Colbert will host The Late Show one last time after a 33-year television run. The show's cancellation is drawing intense public and political scrutiny. Talia Sarve has more.
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13: Has the comedian taking his final bow with the late-night franchise on Thursday. CBS claimed it was a cost-cutting measure, citing huge financial losses for the show.
15: The idea that Stephen Colbert is the one that's going off the air seems unfathomable to me.
13: But host of CBC's Commotion, Elamine Abdelmahmoud, says there's fair skepticism around the cancellation being, at least in part, politically motivated. Colbert openly criticized CBS's parent company, Paramount, for settling a hefty lawsuit with President Trump days beforehand. Non-political show Brian Allen's Comics Unleashed is set to fill the vacant slot at the network. Colbert's curtain close will be felt.
12: Thank you so much for being here.
13: Talia Salve, CBC News, Toronto.
5: In the Stanley Cup playoffs.
16: There's Caulfield, scores! There's the answer, a minute in. And return fire from Montreal.
5: It was all Montreal after that bounce-back goal to tie the game in the first minute, and the team did not look back, scoring four times in the first period. The Canadiens take Game 1 of the Eastern Conference Finals over the Carolina Hurricanes 6-2. Game 2 takes place in Carolina on Saturday. And that is The World This Hour. For CBC News, I'm Neil Kumar.
17: You're listening to CBC Radio 1. I'm weather specialist Helena Mahalik with your South and Central forecast. It will be a partly cloudy night. We'll see evening thunderstorms throughout much of South and Central, with a 60% chance in the Southeast, and the rest of the region a 30% chance. A special weather statement is in effect for much of the South, including Swift Current, Regina, extending up into central areas like Humboldt and Wynyard. Conditions will be favorable for funnel cloud activity in this part of the province. Overnight lows around 5 degrees.
4: Hey, I'm Tom Power. Welcome to Q. Have you ever had to let go of something that, like, defined you, like a job, a relationship, where you live? Not because you wanted to, but because it was time. Shakespeare wrote a whole play about that feeling called The Tempest, about a man surrendering the one thing that made him powerful. Anthony Cimolino has spent nearly 40 years at the Stratford Festival, one of the biggest theater festivals in the world. This summer, he's leaving Stratford. And check this out, he chose The Tempest as his final act. Coincidence? Well, you'll find out. Anthony Cimolino coming up. Plus, if you're watching the NHL playoffs or waiting for the new season of Heated Rivalry, you should know about the new hockey show called Off Campus. You'll hear about that and how the showrunner hadn't seen a hockey game when she got the gig. It's coming up on Q. Do you ever think about what it's going to be like if you are lucky enough to get to retire? I mean, retirement seems like more and more of a remote possibility for a lot of Canadians, but, you know, you got to imagine it's a strange thing. I mean, if you've gone through it already, maybe you know what I'm talking about. Are you happy, relieved when you retire? Are you scratching your head trying to figure out how you're going to fill the time? Are you already thinking about, like, I got to go back to work? That's where Anthony Cimolino is at right now. Anthony is currently the artistic director of Ontario's Stratford Festival, the largest repertory theater company in North America.

0: But this is his final season. And it's not like he's only been there a couple of years. He spent pretty much his entire career at Stratford. He went there as an actor in 1988, then became a director, then put on a load of like Shakespearean productions that did really well as a director, and then the executive director of the company, and then, yeah, since 2012, the artistic director. It's a pretty big deal that he's exiting the Stratford stage. You know, in the global theater world, Stratford is incredibly important. I mean, maybe the most important gift Canada has given to the world of theater. Antony, however, is not going out lightly. He's directing two plays this season, including The Tempest from Shakespeare. Not only that, there's a new documentary coming out about Antony this summer. It's called This Above All, The Theatrical Life of Antony Cimolino. So yeah, big, big year for him. And we were so happy that Antony dropped by the Q studio and we got into it. We talked about Stratford, about his long career there. Also, like, when you spend 40 years in Shakespeare, what do you learn about Shakespeare that maybe we missed in English class? But I began by asking him about his decision to leave and considering how busy he is running the whole thing right now, if he's even had time to think about what it's like to leave that job. Here's what he had to say.
1: You know what? This is a real point of inflection. Like, I would say that would be the case up till about a week ago. And now that we have The Tempest on stage and we have a lot of other productions and previews and we're opening in 2 weeks, the final opening week of my tenure, I'm now in a different place. I'm now in a place where I can see the end in sight. I think I could have denied it up till now, but now, yeah, it's clear. I fell in love with the festival and I never knew I was going to be so faithful. I've lived there, raised my kids there, knew every corridor of it, and I love it. And so it's time. It's time for my life and my family's life that I do other things. And it also will lead to rejuvenation for Stratford. But I'd be lying to you if I said it was all cakes and ales and ices.
0: Yeah, yeah. There has to be a series of complicated emotions in there, for sure.
1: Yeah. Any of us are lucky enough to do what we love at a place that we love, and then you got to go, it's hard.
0: And especially since you've been, I mean, it's a big part of your life since you were a very small kid. The story you tell in the documentary is that your dad brought you to Stratford to see a show, and you, is it that you had a seat in the very, very back?
1: Yeah.
0: And I mean, you can kind of take it from there, but it wasn't just the play. It was sort of everything around the play. I love that image you painted.
1: Yeah, so my dad figures in the story, but he didn't bring me. I think I came with a friend, but I talked to my dad right afterwards, and that's part of it. So I sat in the corner of the theater. I was watching the stage, but I was also watching the audience. That was really kind of moving that as a teenager, you know, you always think as a kid that the world has yet to be created and anything that came before wasn't that significant. Here was this 400-year-old play that was describing my friends to me, the kids I went to school with in high school, and I was blown away by it.
0: Like, what play was it?
1: It was Love is Labor's Lost, which you think, no, it's not going to, you know, it's early work by Shakespeare. But I saw the goofball in it. I saw the smart aleck in it. I saw my friends in it. And at the beginning of the play, these four guys decide they're not going to see any girls. They're just going to study. They're not going to do anything bad because they want to prepare themselves for life. And I was going to a Catholic boys' school and I knew this was going to end badly, right? So, and sure enough, it does. But I was blown away that somebody had anticipated my life so many years before. I was blown away that I was so connected to people in that room. And for the first time in my life, I realized how beautiful humanity was. Like, I felt included. I felt part of a community. I loved what I was seeing. So I went home and I told my dad I wasn't going to go to law school. I was going to be an actor. And that was a profoundly unhappy day in my family's house.
0: Didn't he say something like, an actor is a cross between a pimp and a car thief?
1: Well, no, he said, voy diventare artista. You want to become an artist. And the way he said artist was pimp and car thief.
0: Okay, you know? I got it.
1: I think he knew more than he was letting on, but still, you know.
0: There's a great line in the doc in Italian, which is that art is something you study and put down. Is that what it means?
1: And put away, impare l'arte e metterla da parte. It's an Italian saying, learn about art, but then set it aside and do other things with your life. So my parents encouraged the arts. I studied dance as a kid. They were always supportive, but they had immigrated to Canada so that we could go into banking or law or a profession.
0: I thought I read that your mom, and I can relate to this growing up in a Catholic family, there also may have been some expectations of the priesthood. Is that the case?
1: Totally.
0: Yeah.
1: She's so on.

0: at that. Because mom would never say to me, I think you should become a priest. But she would say things like, you know, that thing you just said to me at the dinner table, that's a nice thing that a priest would say.
1: Really?
0: Yeah. And when I was in grade four, we had to draw a picture of what we wanted to be when we grew up. I drew the Pope.
1: Man, that's a career plan you have there, Tom.
0: I had high expectations for myself.
1: And you know what, Tom?

0: priesthood, and you know,
1: you never know.
0: Never
1: it's
0: know.
1: Not too late, is what you're saying.
0: No,
1: but was that was encouraged for you a little bit too?
0: Completely.
1: Yeah,
0: completely. And I think that the fly in the ointment was going to a Catholic boys' school. I got to be taught by a lot of priests, and you know, they were great people, but you know, not a lifestyle I wanted to pursue.
1: 88 is your first season in Stratford,
0: yeah.
1: And you ended up joining the company. Tell me about stepping onto the Stratford stage for the first time back then.
0: I so wanted to be at the festival. I auditioned a couple of times, like a lot of people do, and wasn't accepted. Finally was accepted. I was in a production of Richard III with Colm Feore, and I didn't have contacts in. And you know, the thrust stage, like the reason Stratford exists is because for so many years, they didn't have a stage that replicated the conditions of Shakespeare's stage.
1: So like the Globe Theater stage?
0: Yeah,
1: like
0: that wasn't built yet, right?
1: Yeah.
0: So they were all proscenium arches.
1: Right, but it would have... replicated Shakespeare's stage.
0: That's right. Okay. So in other words, and right in the middle of the audience, there's a stage and it's a bare stage. So all of Shakespeare's descriptions you can see on the stage without having to get into huge sets and stuff. It's a very, like, it's not like a movie theater where you all stare in the dark in one direction and you know, there are stages like that. When the players went to France and after the English Revolution, they started to perform in tennis courts. And so the idea was create sea monsters at the end of the sea. They were anticipating television and they were anticipating film. At the festival, you can sit all the way around and you're surrounded. The audience defines the stage. So it's a really beautiful experience. But I didn't have contacts in. I couldn't really see them. It was only the next year, Tom, that I put contacts in and went, whoa, there's all those people there. Like, where'd they come from?
1: Were you comfortable as an actor? Were you in those first few productions?
0: Well, I don't think I was a dreadful actor, but I wasn't like Colm or so many other good actors.
1: Were you comfortable though? Were you comfortable on the stage around all those people? Yeah, you were?
0: Yeah, I liked it. I liked it and I could have done it, but I found myself drawn more to directing, which I had started to do years before.
1: But here's what I don't understand about that, is that it's not like you were cage attendant number four in a play in Stratford. Like you weren't.
0: Yeah, that was taken.
1: Yeah. You know what I mean? You weren't a cell sweeper number three in Richard III. You were Romeo in Romeo and Juliet. In fact, isn't there a story in the doc about you were so wanted to be Romeo that you were sort of like chased in a car and you were pulled over to be offered Romeo? Isn't that right?
0: Well, yeah, I was in the off season, you know, doing an actor's gig. I was delivering pizzas of all things. And one night this car is following this the my car with a pizza sign on it, and it was Richard Manette and a friend, and Richard had been dithering about who he was going to cast as Romeo, and finally he'd made a decision. And so he decided, when he saw my car go by, he chased it down to say, "You're playing Romeo," which was fantastic, very generous of him.
2: Romeo, doff thy name, and for thy name, which is no part of thee, take all myself.
3: I take thee at thy word. Call me but love and I'll be new baptized henceforth. I never will be Romeo.
1: So if you're being chased down to be Romeo, I am curious about whether it was your decision to say, like, there are better actors than me, I'm going to move to directing, or whether it was something someone told you. I'm also interested in the emotional quality of that decision. It's a big one.
0: Well, I had been directing plays from years earlier, like in 1980, 81, 82, I was running a summer theater company and directing plays, and I was really kind of loving that. So I continued to do that and also some administrative things with theater companies before I got to Stratford. After about my second year at Stratford, they offered me a chance to be an assistant director with a fantastic director from the UK, Bill Gaskell. On a play by Pirandello, I guess because I spoke Italian, I could be of help. And that was great. And I started to love doing that. And I did it with others. And I began to really, really enjoy that. Then a few years later, Tom, I was playing Laertes, who has a big sword fight with Hamlet. This was about 1994. And by that point, I had been doing other work, including like special projects for the festival. I had branched out. And so I was still acting, but my heart was starting to go elsewhere. I was standing on the stage with a sword in my hand, about to fight Hamlet. And then I realized, oh my God, did I return that call? And I realized in that moment, you cannot be on.

0: on that stage. You cannot take a place if your heart is now elsewhere.
1: I'm Tom Power. You're listening to Q. You're in the middle of my conversation with Anthony Cimolino, the artistic director of Ontario Stratford Festival. This is Anthony's final season at the helm. That story he tells me, told me, reminds me of David Letterman's decision to leave. Did you ever hear that story? David Letterman said he went home one day and he and his wife were like looking at this bird, and his son were looking at this bird, and they were obsessed with the bird, and he had Googled the bird all day, and they figured out the name of the bird, and his wife said, "Who was on the show today, Dave?" And he had no idea. He said, "Okay, maybe it's time for me to move on." Anthony is the artistic director of the Stratford Festival. He's on the way out of that job. Stratford is the largest repertory theater company in North America. I'm interested to know, when you are the head guy in an organization like that, when the buck stops with you, what's the hardest part of that gig? Here's what he had to say.
0: It's big. So there's 1,200 people who work there, and there's 12 plays that you're doing, plus over 100 of these other events,
1: And how many seats do you have to fill a night?
0: Well, per day, it's about 7,000 seats.
1: It's a wild number of seats to have to fill every single day.
0: Yeah, it's huge.
1: So the hardest part of it is just the breadth of it.
0: Yeah, it keeps you up at night. Like in the middle, like the first thing I will do would read the sales reports in the morning. Doesn't matter. I've done this for decades. And it's either a kick to the stomach or it puts a spring in your step, And it isn't just about the money. It's about connecting to people. Like if, as an artist, you know this, you want somebody to get what you're doing.
1: Yeah.
0: You want to be received, you want to share.
1: Yeah. What's the most rewarding part of the job?
0: When you see something that was just in your head, like a play that you said yes to, a writer that you supported, a young actor that you gave an opportunity to, and they shoot the lights out. That's heaven.
1: Give me an example.
0: Well, of Casey and Diana, a beautiful play that was brought to me in early stages by Andrew Kushner, fantastic director, and saying yes to that, and then watching it eventually become such a powerful piece of theater. Young artists who suddenly, like Marissa Orgiallo, who's playing Ariel this year, who a few years ago had just come to the festival. Now watching her, I go, my God, you're good. Like the stuff you can do. Watching people grow and knowing you helped that, that's great.
1: I bet. You get to see them sort of at the beginning stages of their career, and you get to watch them come up. And that must be very rewarding.
0: Yeah, it is. It is. Like, despite the negative times, the worry about things, that has to be part of that kind of job. The offset is getting to actually create plays and magic.
1: But even within the negative times, I was sort of, or the challenging times, in the documentary about you, I was sort of, interested is the word, in how you pretty transparently handled things. So like the pandemic, the documentary begins with you sort of like handling the pandemic and sort of building outdoor stages and sort of transitioning and realizing, oh my God, if we're not, we're going to be the last people to come back. Mm. And then the other sort of hard times that are in the documentary are around maybe sort of the reckoning around race and representation and diversity after the death of George Floyd. And I have it written down here because I wanted to remember what you did. You gave Black and Indigenous people of color members of the community the chance to speak out, to give feedback.
0: Right.
1: As opposed to being defensive, you gave them control of folks from those communities, control of the festival's social media, also having panels and kind of hard discussions. Talk to me about what's just going through your mind when, because I had a friend of mine say to me one time, the challenge with some arts organizations is they want to skip to the reconciliation part of truth and reconciliation.
0: Right.
1: What was going through your mind on the truth part when you were reading those comments, when you were hearing about experiences?
0: It was hard because I think that, like a lot of people in the arts, you think you're an ally and you think you're trying to do the right thing. And I was, in my mind, trying to ensure that there was diversity, that we were promoting new talents. And then in reading the feedback, I realized that I wasn't doing enough and I wasn't doing it well. Like I wasn't really kind of understanding what the experience would be like for someone who's invited in, but not supported in the way they need to be. And so, and that it was not just one area, it was all sorts of areas, everything from how we market ourselves to how we, start our rehearsal processes. And that took work. And it was work that I had not understood or begun yet. And I had to get on.

0: with it. I had to really do the work. And so that took, you know, several years. And it was eye-opening. It wasn't easy. And it continues. So I think that it was an important time and one of the more positive things, although it didn't feel like at the time, to come out of the pandemic, is that we had time to think and start again.
1: What I find interesting is that you wanted to have it all out in the open. You wanted to have this criticism of your long storied organization out in the open. You wanted it to be public.
0: Well, I don't think there's, I felt like it was going to be in the open anyway. So we could either try to do half measures and bury things, or we can say, what has your experience like? Please, let's have a talk about it. And by doing that, it certainly made it more challenging at first, but I think the results have been more profound. I gotta believe that the plays are better if everybody is feeling comfortable and you have many different talents, many different points of view in the room.
1: Yeah, that the work is better. The work is better.
0: Work is better.
1: My guest is Anthony Cimolino from the Stratford Festival in Ontario, North America's largest repertory theater company. You're leaving the Stratford Festival at the end of the season. You program some big ones for the final year. Arthur Miller's Death of a Salesman, Othello, Waiting for Godot, The Importance of Being Earnest, some Canadian plays as well. And then The Tempest. Why was The Tempest going to be your Stratford swan song as a director?
0: Well, it's the last play that Shakespeare wrote on his own, solely authored, and it's about a magician who calls his magic his art. And he's very angry at the beginning of the play. He wants to get revenge on the people who had betrayed him, his brother, who tried to kill him and his daughter. So that's not good. And I think Shakespeare's audience would have seen it as a revenge tragedy. They'd be waiting for everybody to be ground up and killed at the end, you know, a la Hamlet. And instead, he does something remarkable. He finds forgiveness and he turns a corner. And so it's kind of about leaving what you've done all your life. And it really spoke to me. I directed it before a few times and the last time with Martha Henry. But you know, Tom, I'm finding new things in it. And working with Grant Wynne Davies, who's playing a beautiful Prospero, I just realized the play is, I don't know if I've changed or the, but it's a different play. And it's a profounder, it's more profound, it's more touching than I had ever experienced.
1: You say that in the doc, that your understanding of Shakespeare has changed. I think there's someone quotes you saying, you know, I did this play a decade ago and it's completely different to me now.
0: Yeah.
1: Like how does your relationship with that work or with Shakespeare change over time? What do you see that you didn't see before?
0: When you're young, you look at a play like Lear and you just see the young characters, and then you come back to it 10 or 20 years later and suddenly you're beginning to sympathize with the middle-aged characters. And after a while, you are that old person on the heath screaming at the world that is moving on without you. There's something about each part of our life where we just, the truths embedded in the text suddenly hit us. Also, Shakespeare, he's very simple. He's very profound. He's touching. It's about families, most of it. But it's complex, you know? So you come back and you, how did I miss that the first time? Remember the second time I directed Twelfth Night? I went, my God, all this stuff is in there. And I had worked so hard the first time. So you feel like a bit of a failure. But I think it's a testament to the dimensionality, how many dimensions are in his text.
1: Do you still love his work after 40 years surrounded by it?
0: More than ever.
1: Really?
0: More than ever. I just find he's such an enigma. You know, people keep on saying, could you have some inspirational quotes from Shakespeare? And you think, no, like he doesn't work that way. He just tells you that no matter how bad it is right now, it can get worse. Which you think, my God, like how's that inspiring? But there's something about his recognition of just the human condition, the simplicity of it. You know, his love of gardening, his love of the little guy. Like there are no good kings in Shakespeare. It's always the people who don't have power who are the decent people. It recognizes that in life, the rewards don't always go to the good.
1: You're not looking for that inspirational thing. You're not looking for that bow at the end of the play that says, hey, everything's going to be all right, everybody. You find some joy or something interesting as an artist in the fact that he doesn't do that.
0: I do. And, I, you know, and there are inspiring lines like, you know, Ophelia saying, we know what we are.

0: but we know not what we may be. The fact that she is, you know, at that point, driven to insanity by the time she made that statement, or lines like, it is not the worst. Well, we have breath to say it is the worst. I mean, you think, wow, those are profoundly, but they're not. There's something about recognizing our vulnerability, the frailty of the human condition, which makes you stronger.
1: What's your favorite Shakespearean line?
0: Oh.
1: Come on.
0: Oh. Okay. Then, because it's in The Tempest. The rarer act is in virtue, not in vengeance. Which is, you know...
1: That was my mom's. My mom loved that line. She used to say it all the time. Yeah. My mom, English teacher in St. John's, taught Shakespeare.
0: How cool.
1: She used to quote that line. That making me feel a little something there.
0: Ah, you are going to be pulled. That's wonderful.
1: Peace be with you. Say the line again.
0: The rare action is in virtue, not in vengeance.
1: Tell people listening to this who may not be familiar with that line, decipher it. Tell us what you hear when you read it. What's he saying?
0: Well, he's at the point where he's got all of his enemies in his grasp, right? He can just destroy them. And it's in that moment that he realizes he doesn't want to. And I think in the world we live in today, it's one of the reasons I want to do The Tempest, Tom, is that we have so much anger in the world. We got so many people who want revenge on the other side, whoever that other side is. And stopping and realizing that there may be differences, but you've got to somehow get over them and find common ground. Otherwise, we'll all be dead. And he doesn't say the better action is in virtue, not in vengeance. He says the rarer action, which is interesting, right? It's like we all have been told what to do. Turn the other cheek, preach peace, do the right thing, but it's rare. And it needs to be done if there's any hope for humanity.
1: I'm Tom Power. You're listening to Q. You're in the middle of my conversation with Anthony Cimolino, who is the artistic director at Ontario's Stratford Festival, which is the largest repertory theater company in North America. I should say outgoing artistic director. I mean, he's been there since the 80s as an actor, then as a director, and now, you know, the head honcho of the whole thing. And this is his final season after almost four decades. Given that this is Anthony's last year at like this very prestigious theater festival, so he's seen all these changes happen over the years. I was curious, you know, with Netflix and food delivery and video games and YouTube and all the things that can make you stay home, does he have any thoughts about theater's health at all? Not against other theater companies, but against all the other things vying for your attention. Here's what he had to say.
0: Yeah, so the last decade has brought social media, which has changed everything.
1: Yeah.
0: Netflix, where people can see anything they want, anytime they want, from the comfort of their chair with surtitles and as much sound as you want. So that has made it so that for some, going to see a play, actually getting up, going out, getting out of the jammies, going out and, you know, it makes it harder. On the other hand, the payoff is enormous.
1: Tell me.
0: You're with other people, right? It's community. You're laughing, not alone. You're laughing with others. And when so much of the social media feed we get is tailored to make you angry or to tell you something you already know, this brings you into a space where you can laugh and maybe find yourself thinking something you might have never thought when you'd walk through that door. And you're doing it with others. So it builds community. Our world needs that no more than ever before. You know, theater was started 24 centuries ago by the Greeks, the first democracy, because they wanted to have an event where the society could gather together and you were supposed to go out as a Greek citizen. Like you were supposed to show up. It was actually a coin on your seat to offset the lost wages.
1: There was a responsibility.
0: Yeah. Okay. And the plays, like the first play we have, the Aeschylus is the Persians, which is about a great Greek victory over the superpower of the time, Persia, Iran. And it wasn't chest beating. It wasn't like mission accomplished. It was told from the point of view of the Persian court as they lose to the small upstart Greek army and the realization of their own, what they took for granted, their own arrogance. And he wrote this. This was a general who had been in that battle. He wrote it for the Greeks to say, we mustn't

0: become complacent. We mustn't give in to arrogance. So
1: he wrote it compassionately to the other side?
0: Yeah. You put themselves in the place of the other.
1: Right off the bat, the birth of theater.
0: And that's what theater does. Like, you don't have to teach a kid how to do theater. When they're kids, they play act with their friends. They believe. We're hardwired to do this. So when we see people on stage, we empathize and we discover things through the situation that we would never probably come to our own. Not by reading a newspaper, not by watching a news program. We would only come to that by empathy. It's what music does. It's what literature does. It's what a play does because of the form that it's in. There's something about our need for mimicry as mammals, as primates, that is very powerful. And so theater matters. And you know, we've gone through a lot last few years, the arts, right? But it matters more than ever before. And I think while you're right, we're competing with all that technology. The fact that it's not that, the fact that it is unplugged in a way with other people, it will be why it endures.
1: How is the health of Canadian theater?
0: Well, listen, last year at the festival, we sold more tickets than the year before the pandemic, which is a first. Around the world, it's not easy. It's tough. Everybody's feeling it. But, you know, theater people have gone through hell and plagues for centuries. We somehow keep on coming back. So we're on the right road.
1: But also as Canadians, one thing I learned from the documentary, maybe you can speak to this, is that Stratford, when it first started, there weren't as many Canadians involved. There weren't as many Canadian actors. There weren't that people were being brought over from England, and they were brought over from all around the world. Not to say that doesn't still happen, but it feels like under your tenure, not to be too elbows up about it, it seems important to you that this has become more of a Canadian institution.
0: Yeah, there was a bit of a divide between, let's say, Toronto or the rest of the country and Stratford. And I'm very happy. I'm so proud of the last, like, it's just not just been me, Tom. It's been so many people at the festival. What's happened is that we've become much better connected to, you know, you're from Newfoundland. We have so many creators like Jill Kiley, God Lover, among others, who are from Newfoundland, from BC, from Saskatchewan, from every, you know. And so we're a training institution for across the country. We, directors, actors, and also a place with, you know, a company of 130 actors, 1,200 people who work there. We represent the very best in Canadian theater, and we work with sister companies in each one of these theaters. When you do national audition tours, we work with, you know, and I love fellow artistic directors who will be the first ones to say, hey, there's this kid here in Saskatoon who you really should see. Mm. You know, and that's selfless, right? And eventually, there's so many artistic directors across the country who've kind of come through Stratford and then go to do other things. It's important as a country that we recognize our own and we support our own.
1: Last question of your exit interview.
0: Do I want to be Pope? No.
1: You wouldn't even take it if offered.
0: Oh boy.
1: When you look back on your decades-long career in Stratford, what are you proudest of?
0: Well, that's cruel. I think I'm proud of the developments at the festival as an aggregate. Like, I mean, I know that's not, like, I'm proud of the kids that have come along. I'm proud of the plays that I said yes to that now are being done across the country. But I'm also proud of the work, like the rebuilding of the Tom Patterson Theater. Here's the thing. When you're working at a place like, and it's rare in modern times because everything's so disposable, but I'm hoping the festival endures. I hope it grows. So it's a bit like working on a cathedral, you know? Like you're a stonemason and you're doing one part of the job and you're working so hard to make it beautiful, but you don't know what it'll actually be like in 100 years when it's supposed to be complete.
1: Yeah.
0: You're just doing your part.
1: Yeah.
0: And so I feel like I'm proud of the part that I did along with others. Like I did nothing alone, mm-hmm. did everything with everybody. And it's better and stronger, and I'm proud of it as a Canadian. I'm proud of it as an artist and working with other theaters. And so I feel like I'm proud of the work that we did on this cathedral. It was a vision worth building. We may not know what it's going to be like in 100 years, but I'm suspecting that it will be really something magical.
1: Thank you for your reign as lead theater nerd in this country. Congratulations on a well-deserved rest, hopefully coming up.
0: I'm so glad to finally meet you, and I wish I could meet your mom. Is she still around?
1: Yeah, my mom's still around. She's back in St. John's.
0: You better bring her to the Stratford Festival.

0: Chancellor. You're dead at recess.
1: You know, you'll never become Pope. Thanks for coming in.
0: It's a pleasure. And thank you, and say hi to your mom.
1: And you know, I did. And mom, she said she didn't really remember using that quote from The Tempest that much, but I said, no, you definitely did. She goes, well, you know, if you say so, then I did. Anthony Cimolino, the artistic director of the Stratford Festival in Ontario, after nearly 40 years with the festival, over a decade as artistic director, Anthony's leaving the company. But not before programming a bunch of his favorite titles like Othello and A Midsummer Night's Dream. He's also directing a production of Shakespeare's The Tempest about someone who's leaving something behind. Opens Monday, and it runs until October 24th.

0: That is the album that won Kacey Musgraves Album of the Year at the Grammys not that long ago. A song called Slow Burn from her album Golden Hour. Kacey Musgraves came on the show for a very rare interview to talk a little bit about songwriting, talk about her brand new record, and about what happens after your album wins Album of the Year. Where do you go from there? If you missed that conversation, it's on our YouTube channel. Just search for Q with Tom Power. It's also wherever you get your podcasts. Or as Terry O'Reilly, I heard him on the CBC the other day, if he's using this phrase, I should use it. You can find it on your favorite podcast app. I don't know if you cook much, but if you do, then you might know that some combinations never fail. Soy and ginger, garlic and tomato, cilantro and lime, Vienna sausages and mustard. I think there's a similar principle at work in television. Take these two ingredients, a little romantic tension.
1: Whoa, easy.
2: We're going to be fake dating. There needs to be real kissing.
1: I just met you.
2: What are we going to do, hold hands?
0: And a little bit of hockey.
3: To see what kind of player Derek Graham turns out to be.
0: If that particular combo sounds familiar to you, maybe it's because of Heated Rivalry, a series that absolutely blew up this year from this country. I mean, you're going to hear more about that later on. I want to tell you now, though, about another show called Off Campus. And the book that it's based on actually predates Heated Rivalry by a good few years. It sold over 1 million copies. It really paved the way for hot hockey romance novels. The Off-Campus book series was written by the Canadian Elle Kennedy. Right now, it's a TV show on Amazon Prime. Louisa Levy is the creator and showrunner. She also worked on shows like The Flight Attendant and Stumptown. Anyway, that show Off-Campus is out now. Louisa Levy joined guest host Jill Deacon over Zoom to talk about it and to confront her about something right off the bat. Take a listen.
4: Okay, so I got to start with some scandalous gossip. Is it true that you have never been to a hockey game, or at least you hadn't when you first got your hands on this project?
5: Yes, I have been to many hockey games now, but when I first started, I had not been to a hockey game, I have to admit.
4: Okay, so then

0: What were you when you first read these books? It was a bit of a what drew you to it? Because it wasn't the love of the game.
1: No, it wasn't the love of the game, but I do love a sports narrative. I love hockey. I mean, I've seen hockey movies. I just hadn't been seen hockey, actual hockey games. I've seen other sports narrative movies. I love Friday Night Lights. I love other football movies, which is kind of bigger in the States. But I have to say, hockey has really had a renaissance, even in the States. And so discovering not just the sport, but also the subgenre of romance novels, of hockey romance, has been such a treat. And it really is such a deep well, not just off campus, not just Heated Rivalry. There are so many other hockey romance book series out there. I think it's just a ripe world.
0: Mm. Well, did you have conversations with the writer? I mean, when you agreed to work on this, you know, adaptation to the screen, what kinds of conversations did you have with L. Kennedy, the writer of the original series?
1: So I didn't get a chance to meet L until after I had started, because right after I closed my deal, the writer's strike started. Oh. So I wasn't allowed to work for a long time. And so it gave me a chance to read the books a bunch more times, to really think about it, to see a hockey game. But when I finally got a chance to dive in and we got our writer's room and I got to talk with Elle a bit, it was really fun to hear a little bit more about what she was excited about with the adaptation, because we had to make some changes and I wanted her reactions to where we were going. Mm. And I wanted to know from her what felt important. And she sent over a list to us of things that felt really important to her, the fans. And we actually took that list in the writer's room and we put it on what we called a bounty board on the writer's room, in the writer's room on a whiteboard. And
0: what were some of those kind of non-negotiable essential elements that you knew fans would really need to see?
1: Well, the bounty board ended up being kind of the extra things. The non-negotiables were already in there, which is Hannah has a backstory and Garrett has a backstory that I don't want to spoil too much, but it is in the books. And they each have a little bit of a darker relationship well, Garrett has a darker relationship with his dad. That's not too much of a spoiler. It's pretty clear in the pilot. And Hannah has another backstory that is a little unexpected, like I said, in this genre. But because of each of their relationships with, I will say, trauma, which is a heavy word, but it's true, they see each other in a way that other people don't see each other, see them. And I think that that's something that makes these books really special. And it was something I wanted to dig into in the series. And that felt non-negotiable.
0: I'm curious also, Louise, about maybe your personal non-negotiables. I mean, as a female showrunner, telling a story where the males are the kind of hockey playing action heroes surrounded by beautiful women who kind of want to date them. I mean, what was important to you about how you portrayed that?
1: Yeah, that's a great question. I was really excited about the friendships, which of course there's the romances and that was really fun to play with. But the friendships in these books are what make you want to spend hours and hours of your life with them. And not just the female friendships, Allie and Hannah are our female leads for the season and their friendship is so beautiful, but also the male friendships. I was really excited, especially in a hockey story, to be able to tell a story about non-toxic male friendships and really get to explore that in a way that I don't think is explored too often on TV.
0: Mm, and that felt important to you?
1: Absolutely.
0: Okay, so I mentioned the other sort of the elephant in the room here is the other TV series in this genre. I mean, you mentioned that there's a renaissance in these sort of hockey-centered romances and narratives, but boy, the runaway, you know, success in that amidst that renaissance is, of course, Heated Rivalry. I understand your production schedules even overlapped. Were you aware of Heated Rivalry and they of Off Campus while you were in production?
1: I certainly was. I didn't know at the very beginning. We were well underway by the time I heard the first rumors of it. So I didn't know about them for a very, very long time. But when we were, I would say, three quarters of the way through filming,

0: I heard the very beginnings of a rumor about it. We were also shooting in Canada, and I heard about it on Crave. I didn't even know that it was going to be on HBO Max in the States, but I heard about it and I was so excited. I think we should have, first of all, we should have more hockey romances, but we especially need to have queer hockey romances, and I think that's so special. And it was just exciting because they're very different. They're not very similar as shows go. They're just hockey and their romance. I think that's really where the similarities kind of end.
1: I wondered if excitement would have been your first response, because sometimes you can have that, wait, oh, someone else is kind of doing what we're doing. Was there any bit of that, any concern in that? Wait, someone else is doing a TV show about love on the hockey rink?
0: No, because I think it's so different. I think even the book series is just even very different, the way it's formed and structured. And I think they're so even before I saw the show, and I've watched it and I love it, but even before I saw the show and in getting to know the books, they're very
1: They
0: different.
1: are
0: So
1: different, yeah.
0: it was just mostly very excited about it and thought it would be really cool. And it shows that there's an appetite for that, which is the most exciting thing.
1: There really is. I mean, the point really, I guess, is that there's something going on, and this demand for, not just TV series that combine hockey and romance, but also these book series. Do you have a theory as to why that might be?
0: I think that there's something really interesting about, specifically in the hockey romance world, whether it's the book series or now the TV series that are springing up, about getting underneath the masculine facade. Like, we see these guys, whether they're hockey players or other kinds of athletes, we see these guys in a very hyper masculine space, and hockey in particular is so hyper masculine. And I think there's something so interesting in being able to follow them into the locker room and get to know them when without their hockey pads on, and get to know who these guys are underneath it all. There's a reason why people get so excited by when we mic up these players, get to hear that they might be secret softies. I think there's something really special about that. And then to layer a romance on top of that makes it even more, even more fun and spicy.
1: You're so right. I mean, the NHL has worked very hard to preserve that hyper masculine, for better and for worse, to maintain that image. So it is that idea of pulling back the curtain, even if it is in fiction. And it's so interesting the way, I mean, who knows the impact of one on the other, but StubHub is reporting a surge in ticket sales for hockey games. The NHL says they attribute at least some of that to what people are watching on TV. Apparently, some of those ticket buyers are people who've never watched a hockey game before. I wonder if it works the other way, if longtime hockey fans are now picking up romance novels too and watching steamy hockey shows for the first time.
0: I think it might. I mean, I read an article when I first started, well before Heated Rivalry even hit the air. I read an article about how hockey romance novels are getting people into seats at hockey arenas, but also how maybe hockey players are more aware of it now. So it's a two-way street, I think, but I think it's really fun and exciting. It certainly got me to my first hockey game.
1: So yeah, what was that like when you went to the hockey game? This was at that point, surely it was research.
0: It was partially research, is obviously also very fun. I live in LA, but my boyfriend is from Chicago, and so he's a Blackhawks fan. And so we went to see a Kings versus Blackhawks game, and we definitely were wearing Blackhawks gear, but like hiding it. And he was very nervous. But I have to say, as a native Los Angelino, Kings fans are so gracious. I love Kings fans. I think we showed up, and first of all, the Kings dominated us that night. Like, the Kings were doing a great job. And every time we either scored or got close to a score, the people around us would turn around and be like, "You did good. You almost got one, or you got one in there." It's a little easier to do when you're the winning team, but it was a really fun first game, and we were lucky enough to get some really good seats.
1: Gracious in victory. That's not always the case at every hockey game. So lucky you to
0: It's
1: experience
0: not.
1: that. You mentioned being a lifelong Los Angelino. Let's talk a bit about you personally, your story. I read that your dad was actually the one who suggested screenwriting as a career. Tell me, what did he tell you?

0: Well, my dad is retired now, but he was a gaffer, which is the chief lighting technician on film and TV shows. And so I grew up around the industry. I grew up going visiting sets. I knew it was a thing that existed. I just didn't think of it as a career. But I always wrote these short stories, and I always loved watching TV, and I studied theater directing in college, and I came home after graduating and I had, a double digit bank account at that point. And my dad was like, "You should make this into a career. Like, take all these pieces and like make it into a career." And TV writers are like, that's a career. You can show up and do a job every single day. And I didn't know anything really about it at that point, so I just asked around. I got a bunch of books. I taught myself, and then my dad connected me with some writers that he knew, and I had coffee with them and learned a bit more about the job. And that was kind of how I first realized that this might be a thing I wanted to do.
1: And I understand he said, "Don't be below the line." That's sort of an insider industry insider parlance. Tell me what that means and what he meant.
0: Yeah, so I should say, for all the fabulous crew members out there, he was a lifelong below the liner. So there's on a call sheet, which is what you get every single day, to know when you show up on set and what you have to do. There's the below the line are all the crew members. Above the line are the producers, the cast, the director, the writers. And so my dad, being the chief lighting technician, was very much below the line. And so he his advice it's the kind of thing of like, you always want your kids to kind of like succeed you in some way. And I think he was what he meant by that is, it's a cushier life above the line.
1: Well,
0: And
1: and
0: so he
1: presumably
0: was,
1: the writer and the director and the producers are the ones that wield a different kind of power. And you, as showrunner, are the person, just as the title suggests, sort of holding all the roles together and under your watch. And now here you are, and your show's been renewed already for another season before the first season's even out. You did something right. You managed the triage to a certain extent. So congratulations on that. And
0: Thank you.
1: I guess so. Are you a Kings fan now, or do you still wear Chicago Blackhawks when you go see the games?
0: Listen, I'm a Kings fan. Oh, I'm a Kings fan, but I'm also a Blackhawks fan. I think it just depends on who's playing. If they're playing each other, I might have to wear one piece of each, because I am definitely a Kings
1: You
0: fan.
1: could wear a Breyer jersey to the
0: I could show up in a
1: to
0: Breyer jersey.
1: a Those
0: Maybe
1: will
0: people will
1: become,
0: figure out what that is soon.
1: yes, once the show is out, people will understand that. I've seen a couple of the episodes, so I know. But I don't doubt there'll be some merch, some hockey merch that comes out from the show, so you can sport that when you go to your next game. Louisa, great to talk to you. Thank you.
0: Thank you so much. I really appreciate it.
2: Louisa Levy, the creator and showrunner of the new series Off Campus, speaking with guest host Jill Deacon. Off Campus is out now on Amazon Prime, and go Habs go. All right, one more song before we go. This one comes from Canning, Nova Scotia. Laura Roy from Canning. She spent a decade living in London, working as a backup vocalist for folks like Dua Lipa, Camila Cabello, Doja Cat. But when it came time to write her debut record, she came back to Canning, and the result is an album called Late Bloomer Season. From it, this is Two Seater Rocket.

0: From Canning, Nova Scotia, that is Laura Roy with Two Seater Rocket. Her debut album, Late Bloomer Season, is out now. And that is it for Q today. Tomorrow on the show, Boots Riley is a writer and director. He made a big splash with his debut film, Sorry to Bother You, a few years back. But where you might hear filmmakers and directors talk about wanting their film to entertain, Boots says he wants his films to inspire you to start a movement. He'll be here to talk about why he's hoping his new movie about a crew of shoplifters who dismantle the fashion industry might incite a labor revolution. That's tomorrow on the show. If you want to get in touch with me, q@cbc.ca is the best way to do that. We'll see you soon. Later on.
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3: Autism researchers in Toronto have identified a previously overlooked gene linked to the repetitive behaviors and social interactions of the condition. We'll talk about how this could lead to new genetic tests and therapies in the future, coming up on The Current Review.
4: From CBC News, the world is sour. I'm Neil Kumar. Alberta Premier Daniel Smith addressed Albertans in a primetime address on Thursday as voices that are calling for the province to split away from Canada are growing louder. Smith says the question of separation will be put up for a referendum this autumn.
5: I am announcing today that I will be requesting our government add an additional question to the October 19th referendum vote announced previously. The additional question will be, should Alberta remain a province of Canada? Or should the government of Alberta commence the legal process required under the Canadian Constitution to hold a binding provincial referendum on whether or not Alberta should separate from Canada?
4: Premier Smith says she would vote for Alberta to remain in Canada. This comes more than a week after a petition calling for such a vote was struck down in the courts. Opinion polls have suggested that the vast majority of Albertans oppose separating from Canada. The Carney government is eyeing changes to Canada's labor code. Some businesses have called for the law to be modified, but the proposals are not sitting well with the labor groups and opposition parties. David Thurton breaks down what those changes could be and the reaction.
6: We are quite alarmed at the moment.
7: Christopher Manette is with Teamsters Canada, a union that represents thousands of truck drivers, rail, and airport workers. He's concerned by an attempt by the federal government to modernize Canada's labor code. Among the changes the government is considering in a discussion paper is introducing an essential services designation.
6: Think doctors, police officers, firefighters. Those workers can't go on strike because we need to protect human life. But the government is now looking at expanding these essential service designations to other categories of workers to protect corporate profits, and that's not right.
7: Other possible changes include reviewing Section 107, a controversial labor code provision that allows the minister to get involved to end strikes. Canada's Minister of Jobs, Patty Haidu, said there's an urgency to modernize Canada's workplaces in the face of automation, artificial intelligence, and Donald Trump, making sure both workers and employers have the modern tools and rules to do their jobs. David Thurton, CBC News, Ottawa.
4: Critics are calling it a mega slush.

0: fund. The Trump administration announced the nearly $2 billion anti-weaponization fund on Monday, which is meant to compensate people who feel they have been victimized by the justice system. And as Katie Simpson reports, the recipients could include rioters involved in the January 6th attack on the U.S. Capitol.
1: Backlash has been mounting ever since the Trump administration revealed plans to create a nearly $2 billion anti-weaponization fund, a program that will allow individuals who feel the justice system was weaponized against them can apply for cash payouts.
2: Just to be clear, people that hurt police get money all the time.
1: Acting Attorney General Todd Blanche is not setting any boundaries around who may or may not qualify, saying a five-person panel will adjudicate claims on a case-by-case basis. According to a Department of Justice memo obtained by PBS News, examples include Americans who had their online speech censored by the government, parents silenced at school board meetings, and suspects charged by the FBI. Lawmakers have postponed a planned vote on a funding bill in order to give them more time to ask questions about the fund. And two U.S. Capitol police officers have also filed a lawsuit to try to block it. Katie Simpson, CBC News, Washington.
0: Tonight, Stephen Colbert is hosting The Late Show one last time as it ends after 33 years.
2: We love doing this show for you, but what we really, really love is doing this show with you. Now, I'll say to you what I've said to every audience for the last 11 years, and I have meant it every time. Have a good show. Thanks for being here. And let's do it, y'all.
0: His show premiered back on September 8th, 2015. It was taped at the Ed Sullivan Theater in New York City in the same studio as The Late Show with David Letterman. And that is The World This Hour. For CBC News, I'm Neil Kumar.

You're listening to CBC Radio 1. I'm weather specialist Helena Mahalik with your south and central forecast. It will be a partly cloudy night. We'll see evening thunderstorms throughout much of south and central, with a 60% chance in the southeast, and the rest of the region a 30% chance. A special weather statement is in effect for much of the south, including Swift Current, Regina, extending up into central areas like Humboldt and Wynyard. Conditions will be favorable for funnel cloud activity in this part of the province. Overnight lows around 5 degrees.

0: and welcome to The Current Review on CBC Radio 1. My name's Matt Galloway. Coming up, Toronto researchers have discovered a gene linked to significant autism behaviors. We'll talk about how that could help with detection and future treatments. And then, as Stephen Colbert hosts the final Late Show, a look at what made him a unique satirist and host. And also, Cup Fever has taken over Montreal, a win for the Victoire and the PWHL, and the start of round three for the NHL playoffs for the Montreal Canadiens. But we begin with another sport, and eyebrows being raised over the eye-watering cost of hosting the FIFA Men's World Cup. With less than 1 month to go before soccer's biggest tournament comes to Canada, there are new estimates about how much taxpayers will be on the hook for the World Cup. The Federal Parliamentary Budget Officer says it will cost all levels of government just over $1 billion to host 13 games in Toronto and Vancouver. That averages out to about $82 million per game. The governments that are footing the bill are, of course, hoping that the costs will be offset by boom in business as people flock to host cities and spend their money during the world's biggest sporting event. Our Vancouver producer, Ann Penman, spoke with people near BC Place, the site of the Vancouver game, about whether they feel the cost is worth it.
1: I'm pretty excited. I played soccer, high school, intramurals in university. I think it's good for the city, you know, get some popularity. It's nice to have the attention and have the international stage. So hopefully there's like a good return on it, but, you know, it's obviously a lot of money.
2: Yeah, I agree. It is a lot of money. I don't know if they will get what they think they will get from this investment. I've already heard a lot of things about hotels not performing the way they thought they would. And I don't know. We'll see. I don't really know what to expect.
3: I don't know if it's going to change anything or not based on what I've seen with other World Cup and sports happening in other countries. Like, people come, have fun, and spend their money and leave, and no one thinks about it.

0: for 4 years. So we'll see.
1: Wayne Cowley is the owner of the Bottom Line Sports Bar in Toronto, former NHL player. The World Cup is a big deal. When you first heard that it was coming to Toronto, what did you think it would mean for your business?
2: We were ecstatic, you know what I mean? As a fan of football and British heritage, nothing but, you know, ecstatic.
1: And so do you think the World Cup is going to bring more people into your bar?
2: Well, we have to look at it three ways. I look at it as a fan, I look at it as a business, and I look at it as a Canadian. So as a business person being down by the stadium, of course, the buzz is already there. We're already booked solid for some of the matches. So for usually for the summer, we're usually dead. We're right across from Scotiabank Arena. Mm-hmm. So we're usually a leaf season. So for something like this to come to the city, it's going to be crazy.
1: So you're already booked up solid for some of those games.
2: Yeah, we've had some corporate sponsors for the event reach out to us. We're licensed for 300 people. So we're trying to keep the restaurant one side for corporate, one side for the fan. You know what I mean? But it's tough to do.
1: You said there are a couple of other parts to you that you're kind of factoring into this as well. The other is, as a Canadian, what does it mean for you to have this tournament here?
2: You know, as soon as I hop in my car after work yesterday, it comes across as the cost. You know, they're estimating $1 billion is the cost. Yeah. $82 million per game. Like, as a Canadian, we're going to bear that cost. You know, it's almost like hosting an Olympics. Yes, it's a great thing. It's exposure for the city. But what is, you know, as a businessman, we always look at rate of return. Like, if I'm shelling out that much money, what is the rate of return?
1: And so what do you think the rate of return is going to be?
2: It's hard to tell right now because, you know, some of the games, you know, Toronto, we only have 6. Vancouver's got 7. So anytime a number gets thrown out, you know that number is not the number. It's going to exceed that.
1: You think taxpayers will be on the hook for more than $1 billion?
2: I think so in the end because, you know, they're talking paramedics now. They're talking security. They're talking all this stuff that they haven't thought about yet. It's like running an event at the restaurant. There's so many things that go into it and so many people that touch it that all of a sudden those factors don't get in. And when you break it all down, did you make money? Did you not make money?
1: And yet there are a lot of people who will be in the city of Toronto who won't be able to go to those games, who are going to want to sit in front of a giant screen television with a bunch of their other fans and have a drink and watch the matches. And so what are you expecting? You mentioned corporate events, but for fans, are there specific events that you have planned around the World Cup?
2: Oh, there's lots of, like, the city, FIFA does such a great job in the city of Toronto. There's so much open viewing for fans. There's fan zones. There's that. We hosted the NBA All-Star game. We host the NHL All-Star game. And the city did a tremendous job. So the fan will not be neglected.
1: I mean, one of the other things is that FIFA, the organizers of the World Cup, are very, very strict around their trademark rules. Businesses can advertise during the World Cup if they are part of the official sponsor package. But if not, you can't. There are things that you can and can't say, right? And the assumption is that there could be bylaw officers roaming the streets looking for violations. What has that meant for you?
2: It's a little scary. Like, we've been warned ever since they signed it. The AGCO warned us. Our sponsors have warned us. So our social media guy had to go online, watch some tutorials on it, on what to do, what not to do. And if you go on our social, we mention upcoming match. We mention soccer. We do not mention FIFA. We do not mention World Cup. And we were told explicitly that if we go into violation, we will be ticketed by the city of Toronto. They will collect it, we believe, and pass it to FIFA. FIFA doesn't even have to collect it. They can fine us. They can do whatever. So we're really nervous on what we're advertising.
1: How much would you be fined if you were to say FIFA or World Cup?
2: It's quite substantial.
1: Do you think this is going to be a good deal for Canada to host this tournament?
2: The jury's out. You know, you won't know. I think it's going to be a great deal for me. I think it's going to, for me as a fan, me as a business, as a Canadian, I'm proud to show Toronto. But that's a tough call. That'll only come at the end of this, once the final number, if we ever know what that final number is. But I'm optimistic. I'm excited. One of my sponsors is taking me to one of the games. I can't afford to go, but one of my sponsors is taking me.
1: What flag are you going to have on the side of your car? Canadian?

0: Canadian flag, or you said you have English heritage as well. So what do you put on the side of the car?
1: I'm a mixed bag here because I played for two countries, but I played in ice hockey. I played for Canada and I played for England. So we're going to have both.
0: Wayne, good to talk to you about this.
1: Thank you very much for having me on.
0: Wayne Cowley is a former NHL player and the owner of the Bottom Line Sports Bar in Toronto. Joining me now, two guests to help us dig into the costs and benefits of hosting a

0: University. Wayne, we'll start with you. This figure from the federal budget watchdog says that hosting the FIFA World Cup is going to cost taxpayers at least $1 billion. $1 billion is a lot of money, but put that into perspective. Is that a lot of money when it comes to an event like this?
1: Well, it is a lot of money because you're not building the infrastructure that goes with it. So, for example, when you're doing the Olympics, when Vancouver did it, they got upgrades to public transit. They got upgrades to highways. In this case, all they're getting is sort of the games. So you're getting a lot of the costs, like security and stuff like that, that are just sunk costs. You're not going to get see anything after the event. So this is one of those things. Is it worth it long term when you don't have those other things that are remaining after the games?
0: You're not going to get a new highway. You're not going to get, as we saw in Vancouver, the updated transit, what have you.
1: Exactly. Even when we did like the Pan Am Games in Toronto here, we have a bunch of those amenities that were still, you had upgrades to pools, you had upgrades to recreational facilities, all those types of things.
0: Well, Sherlander, what do you make of that? $1 billion at least, and we may not know whether that's the final figure. We may not know what the final figure is. Is that a lot of money to host an event like this?
2: Well, similar to what Wayne was saying, I guess it kind of depends on your perspective. Canada's GDP is around $2.5-3 trillion. So $1 billion is a rounding error. It's a drop in the bucket. But I think the bigger problem is not whether $1 billion is a lot of money or not. It's what were taxpayers promised. And they were promised that it would cost substantially less than that. And that $1 billion is certainly going to be less than what the actual amount will be. The PBO did a very accurate assessment of the cost, but they based it on the information that they had up until about last year. And so there have been a lot of changes since the data that they have. I think that taxpayers should be upset because, especially in Vancouver, they were promised this would be like 30 Super Bowls worth of economic value. You'd be foolish to pass up on such a thing. When it fails to materialize, it's the disconnect between the promise and the reality that I think is going to make this way too expensive.
0: The Globe and Mail has some really great reporting this morning. They managed to get their hands on the contract from the city of Toronto. Previously, the Vancouver contract had been made available, but both of these contracts were kept confidential in many ways. The organizations wanted to keep them quiet. And this is about how the contracts in some ways were negotiated. There's been controversy over that as well. The basic line is that the money flows to FIFA, not to the hosts. And there is reporting suggesting that the Institute for Taxation and Economic Policy has said that 12 of the past 14 World Cups lost money for the host countries. Are you surprised by that, Moshe?
2: No, not at all. I mean, FIFA is a monopoly, and I say it somewhat cynically and maybe somewhat realistically. FIFA's not an altruistic business. It's not there to enrich the host countries. It's there to make money for itself. And if all of a sudden reporting is saying, yeah, that's kind of the way it's been for the last 12 to 14 cycles, well, that's not surprising. Take a look at a lot of the countries that have been hosting it. They're not exactly rich countries or countries that have a soccer history or a passion for soccer. And so it's almost like dangling in front of them that, hey, if you want to spend all of this money for us for our premier event, then fantastic. But when you sign the agreement, you also sign your soul over to them. And they own you in every meaningful way, like you were talking with your previous guest. It's not an act of let's find a way to spread these billions of dollars worth of economic wealth around the world. It's how do we extract the most from the hosts that have been duped.
0: And yet, Wayne, there is reporting from Deloitte did a survey saying that as much as $2 billion could be added to the GDP because of tourism visits from people around the world who see Canada on the global stage and they want to come here after they want to come to Toronto or they want to come to Vancouver. The BC government has said that it's expecting $1 billion or so would be generated from tourism over the 5 years after the World Cup. What do you make of those numbers? Again, that's a lot of money. Sure, we're spending money, but the belief is that money will come back to Canada because we are the hosts of, or one of the hosts of this tournament.
1: I'm going to give you a twofold answer to this. The first part is, okay, how much incremental gain would we have gotten? So in Toronto, it's Pride. The Yankees are in town, July 1st. We would have been mostly sold out anyway. So you're looking at an incremental value. So you're going from 82% occupancy rate to, say, 86% occupancy rate for the city. Mm. So you have 4% difference plus the price increase. So that's really what the economic impact is on an immediate scale. Now, if this was like a Taylor Swift event where it happened in November, where it was, or December in Vancouver, where it was off season, those rooms wouldn't be filled anyway. The economic impact for the cities would have been that much higher as a result. So

0: this gets me into the second part of this, is that, okay, are we looking at this as a short-term thing where we're going to get immediate return, or are we looking at it like the Vancouver Olympics did, where almost for every year post-Olympics, they had a bigger boom in tourism until COVID hit. So there was a long-term effect of it. And it depends if you think how much soft power is worth. Mm.
1: You've said that in some ways this could be as much of a marketing exercise as anything else.
0: It really is. It's so, for example, in Toronto's case, you had the World Series, you then had the Drake drop, you then have the World Cup. So what it's doing is it's creating like compound interest where people are hearing Toronto news constantly over time. Mm. And with each event, with each piece of good news, it's going to build goodwill towards the city and visiting here.
1: And you saw that after the Vancouver Olympics as well in 2010. Yeah.
0: And the Vancouver Olympics is a little bit different because you have one city, everyone's eyes are on that same city. Mm. Where here you have 16 cities. It's a different ballgame.
1: Moshe, is there the opportunity for this to be a marketing juggernaut for Canada, particularly for these two host cities, that you will have the eyes of the world seeing Vancouver and Toronto, and somebody far away might think, that place looks great. I want to go there. And maybe people will come and travel to Toronto or Vancouver in the wake of a tournament like this.
2: Well, I'm going to turn the tables on you, and I'm going to ask, have you ever made a vacation for you and your family based on who hosted a World Cup in the past or based on Olympics? And right, I don't really think that's the way that people make their vacation decisions medium to long term. In terms of increased exposure, maybe the question then is $1 billion the most effective way to raise the profile of a city? I don't think it is. You could have done the much better and more effective advertising campaign probably to every airport and major city in the world for a fraction of the cost. But the other part of the issue is Canada is well known around the world, especially when it comes to Toronto and Vancouver. If you go find somebody who's going to watch soccer and say, have you ever heard of Canada? There's a good chance they have, because those are two of the most multi-ethnic, multinational cities, certainly in North America, right? Toronto has, I think, over 160 nationalities represented. Vancouver's, I think, over 125 cities represented. So there's a good chance that if you're participating in the World Cup and you're watching your home country, you're going to say, well, I've heard of Canada. And if you've heard of Canada, there's a good chance that you've heard of Toronto, Montreal, and Vancouver. So I don't know that it's necessarily raising its profile. So then to be able to turn that into travel dollars medium to long term is a real big ask for what's being done. I just don't think that this is the way to do it. And I think that it's more a matter of once you get saddled with the games and you realize that, uh-oh, we're on the hook for this, this becomes the argument for how to justify to taxpayers that we're going to do it. The other problem too, of course, is at the time, nobody knew who was going to be playing in Vancouver and Toronto other than that it was going to be Canada. Recently when Italy and Bosnia fought for the very last spot and landed in Canada's group, we find that we're going to be seeing Bosnia rather than Italy. And in terms of, people around the world that are going to want to watch, other than people from Bosnia, I don't know that anybody is going to prefer that to watching Italy, for example. And so I think we've just lost a whole bunch of eyes on the television around the world for the games that Canada is going to be hosting.
1: We're almost out of time. Let me ask you two quick questions. One, Moshe, you're an economist, and people will often say that economics is the dismal science. Do we need to think beyond just the numbers here, that there's something intangible and perhaps uncalculable about the impact of a tournament like this? People are going to have a lot of fun, and that we have to, yes, it's a lot of money and we need to think about the money, but we also need to think beyond that. Do you hear that argument?
2: Absolutely. And I'm totally in agreement with that. If our politicians had said to us, it's going to cost us $2 billion, which is $50 per man, woman, and child in Canada, we probably won't get a lot of the money back. But this is a once in a lifetime opportunity, because once the World Cup comes and goes, it'll never come back again. What do you say for $50? Let's have a great month together. I would have paid for that. I would have been totally fine with that. It's when you promise me that it's going to solve the government's budget problems that I say, I don't go for that.
1: Wayne, the former mayor of Toronto, John Tory, who negotiated the agreement for the city of Toronto, has taken a lot of criticism, was asked about this, and he said, I think it's going to be a good investment and we should all get over ourselves and make this thing a big success. Do we need to get over ourselves and not talk about the money?
0: Well, no, you have to talk about the money because it's a big part of what we're doing here. However, it's a matter of what value you see in it is how much you see soft power as being important. So is being an influential player upon the world. As much as I love that Toronto, Montreal, and Vancouver are well known, we are not New York, Paris, and London. So it's one of those things where you're You're not. No one's going to say, "Oh, I'm coming to the. I saw you on the World Cup, therefore I'm going to come." No one said, "I saw the Olympics and I'm going to come to that." But what it's doing is it's putting you in a decision set.
1: I think a lot of people may have gone to Vancouver because they saw the Olympics.
0: Well, they saw the mountains, they saw the beauty. Yeah. But if you asked them 3 years later, "Or did you come because of the Olympics?" They said no. Mm. But it put it into their brain where it wouldn't have been before. And that's sort of the benefit of it.
1: We will all find out in under a month's time. Thank you both for being here.
2: Thank you.
1: Wayne Smith is director of the Institute for Hospitality and Tourism Research at Toronto Metropolitan University. Moshe Lander is a senior lecturer in economics at Concordia University. 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I'm Matt Galloway. Scientists have known for years that genetics play a role in the development of autism. Over 100 genes have been linked to that condition. But a new study from Toronto's Hospital for Sick Children may have found the gene linked to some of autism's most defining traits, including how people communicate, interact, and repetitive behaviors. Dr. Stephen Shearer is chief of research at SickKids Hospital and the senior author of this latest study on autism. Can you just broadly, I said in the introduction that we know that genetics play a role in the development of autism. What do we know about that?
3: Well, we've known for a better part of 30 or 40 years, based on studies of families and also of twins, that would have the same DNA sequence, the same genome, that genetics is a major contributor to why autism comes about in some people and not in others. And it's been estimated that upwards of 90% of autism has a genetic component to it. Using state-of-the-art technologies over the years, we've been able to identify as a community, and our lab was a major contributor over the years, to find 100 different genes, or what we call copy number variations. And these comprise roughly 20% of the genetic contributors to autism. So we find these involved in about 20% of our families.
1: And so what did you find in this study about this gene?
3: So what's very interesting is, you'll often hear that when you met one person with autism, you've met one person with autism, or every person with autism is like a snowflake. And the whole field has been searching for a unifying theme for why autism comes about. And in fact, the unifying theme is included in the diagnosis itself. It includes having differences in your social interaction skills and your stereotypic repetitive behaviors. Now, I mentioned the 100 or so genes that have been found in the past. So all of the people who have one of these genetic forms of autism indeed have these core features of autism, the social interaction and the stereotypic repetitive behaviors involved. But more often than not, they also have other issues like intellectual disability, ADHD, seizures, GI problems. And now, really for the first time, again, more often than not, we found a new type of gene. And it seems to be almost entirely involved in the core social behavioral traits involved in autism. So in a way, we think we may now have a molecular unifying theme, an entry point into studying those attributes found in everybody that has an autism diagnosis. And that's why this is different.
1: You have said that you were looking for something that you thought might exist, but you didn't know until you found it.
3: Yeah, well, so we used to, I think it's a revolutionary technology called whole genome sequencing. And we studied actually 10,000 individuals over the last 15 years from families that have a medical diagnosis of autism and 10,000 population controls. And, you know, traditionally we would look for what we call protein coding genes. If you remember your high school biology, it's DNA, RNA, protein. And the protein's the molecule that goes out into the cell. The RNA is the one that encodes the transfer information from the DNA. And in the last 10 years, there's been a new form of gene, the RNA gene. The RNA itself is involved in function. And this technology of whole genome sequencing allows us to discover these RNA genes in the sequence, whereas previous technologies, it's kind of hidden from finding them. So we suspected there was something different involved in this extraordinary condition we call autism. And when we had the technology to go and look for it, in fact, we found it. Now, I'll just make one other quick comment. Is using genetic technologies, we can actually introduce the same genetic changes we see in humans into animal models and test to see what the impact is on animal models. And we did this for mice. We do this often in our genetic experiments. And in fact, sure enough, we found very similar

0: similar traits in the mouse that had the same genetic changes in this what we call non-coding RNA. And again, it was completely the first time we've seen this unique profile involved. So we're really excited because now we have an entry point to actually study all forms of autism.
1: So that's the next question is, what does this mean? One of the things that you've said is that the number one question you get from yeah. families is why their child has autism. So how is what you have learned perhaps going to begin to answer that question?
0: So it already has. So for those individuals that have genetic alterations, in this case, a missing copy, and if you're a male, this is the reason why you have autism. And we've explained that back to the families through genetic counselors in our studies. So that's the first impact. It typically only impacts males because this is on the X chromosome, and females have a backup X chromosome. So they're protected in a way. And if you're a male, you don't. You're missing this gene, and then you have autism. Now, from the broader perspective, we're always looking for clues to help figure out new therapeutic targets that we can intervene with or modulate. And as I said earlier, this is a whole new molecular profile. There's a whole new sets of genes and cellular processes that have not been described before. Yet we know they're involved in a region of the brain called the striatum that has been implicated in autism. So now we kind of have a Rosetta Stone where we've got the clues and the pieces that we can figure out how we can actually modulate that, perhaps develop a medicine based on this information using new technologies, including AI, and we're working on this now. And one day I think we'll have precision therapeutics for people with autism.
1: What is that going to mean for people?
0: It's going to mean that we're going to be able to provide them with a medical solution to the questions they've been asking us. I really want to emphasize that everybody in the study has enrolled because they were seeking medical answers to questions they had of why and what can we do now. So I do think that, ambitiously 10 years out, maybe sooner with the new technologies, there'll be a set of pills, medications that one can consider taking if you want to do so. And it'll be a treatment to help these individuals achieve their full potential.
1: A treatment within a decade. That's remarkable.
0: It takes a long time. The paradigm here from sick kids is the cystic fibrosis discovery that happened in 1989. Mm. It took about 25 years for the community to develop effective drugs for about 90% of the patients. Now with new technologies, we can do a lot of the modeling in the laboratory using AI. We're doing this here and in other places. So we're speeding up the process, but it still takes time. It would have to be clinical trials, but we can do things a lot faster, and we have incredible support from the community to do this. So I'm looking at 10 years.
1: You've been also very clear at saying that this is not about a cure, right? And mm-hmm. I ask you that in part because that word has been used, I mean, south of the border, certainly, where you have RFK Jr. talking about curing autism. There's been people who have said that's the wrong word to use to talk about this. Why are you saying that this is not about a cure?
0: Well, this is not a disease. It's a condition. In some cases, it would be considered a disability, depending on how profoundly you're impacted. But the features that make up autism are those features that make us most human: our ability to socially interact, cognition, and the behavioral skills that we have. So, in some cases, these are just extreme presentations of a very, very complex behavioral condition, and to have a diagnosis means you score on a certain scale. It doesn't mean there's something wrong with you in any way. But if you talk to the families involved, they need assistance for all of these other features that belong to this unique set of conditions. So we're trying to give them an option, a medical option to the answers that they have. No one's trying to remove any of these traits from the population or remove the people from the population. It's to provide answers to a very, very challenging situation for some families.
1: Is this research, could it open the door to genetic testing for autism before baby's born in the way that we test for Down syndrome?
0: So there's actually 100 different forms of autism that already have different names. You'll hear things like Rett syndrome and Fragile X syndrome. These roughly 40 to 50% of individuals that carry these other medical genetic conditions

0: can also exhibit autism. And there's already genetic testing happening for these. And I mentioned that over 100 different genes are tested for now worldwide, not just in Canada. What we do here, right, is that we deliver the information back through highly trained genetic counselors. We educate the families and present the information for them to use at different life stages. So most of our testing now has to do with confirmatory testing. Mm. So afterwards, but we're finding now, and we've published papers on this, that often getting the proper diagnosis leads to precision medicines for the family. So we can give them medications specific to their form of seizure or specific to the type of anxiety that they have. What does not exist right now is a medication for those core features, the core things that make up the autism diagnosis. And as I said earlier, with this new discovery, we think we've got the pathways that we need to work on now.
1: Just last question, and it's a lateral one in some ways. You said, we talk a lot about AI and the promise of AI, and you're suggesting that technology is actually having an impact already on this work.
0: Oh, we could talk for hours on this. You know, the AI is actually, the neural networks are modeled after how the brain and the neurons work, and back propagation here, of course, developed by Jeffrey Hinton, is based on the models of how neurons train themselves, the biological neurons, the ones in your brain. So it's interesting that we're now using these same principles that we've studied in the biology, studying the biology of people with autism, to use AI to actually try to give solutions to the complex problems that the brain presents. So we have massive computational data sets where we can analyze them and predict the structure of the molecules involved and see which kind of drugs or small molecule binders, and do all of these experiments in, you know, a few days in the computer that may have taken years before in the laboratory and animal models. So we're just getting much better at developing hypotheses. Mm. Moving faster, and just everything's moving so fast now, it's really quite exciting.
1: Perhaps another conversation. That is really interesting. In the meantime, the research is fascinating and really good to talk to you about it. Doctor, thank you very much.
0: Thank you.
1: Dr. Stephen Scheer is Chief of Research and Senior Scientist in Genetics and Genome Biology at SickKids Hospital. His latest research on autism is published in the scientific journal Nature. You're listening to The Current Review on CBC Radio 1. I'm Matt Galloway. Stephen Colbert likes to take aim at Donald Trump.
2: I don't care for him. Doesn't seem to have, like, the skill set. Doesn't have the skill set to be president. You know, just not a good fit. That's all.
1: Tonight is Stephen Colbert's final night as host of The Late Show. Last year, CBS announced the network was canceling his program. The network said it was for financial reasons. But critics say this is a larger attack on voices who disagree with the U.S. president. Here was Colbert last week.
2: Long-time watchers of this show will know that I'm not usually critical of President Trump. And I take no pleasure from pointing out his rare mistakes or minor misstatements. But in the interest of balance, I will remind you, the man got elected on the promise of bringing costs down. Well, the Iran war has pushed inflation to the highest rate in nearly 3 years. Welcome to Trump's golden age. By which I mean it's time to start melting down grandma's gold.
1: Sophia McLennan is a professor of international affairs and comparative literature at Penn State University and the author of Colbert's America, Satire and Democracy, and Trump Was a Joke, How Satire Made Sense of a President Who Didn't. What are you thinking as Stephen Colbert's run as host of Late Night comes to an end?
3: I mean, it really is the end of an era. Stephen Colbert has been offering the public hard-hitting political satire for over 3 decades. And of course, we don't want to think this is over, but certainly it's a significant loss.
1: And that began before, to your point, he was hosting Late Show. He was, he played a part for nearly a decade as a political pundit on the Colbert Report. This is part of his first monologue.
4: I will speak to you in plain, simple English. And that brings us to tonight's word. Truthiness. Now, I'm sure some of the word police, the wordinistas over at Webster's, are going to say, hey, that's not a word. Well, anybody who...

0: knows me know that I'm no fan of dictionaries or reference books. They're elitist.
1: What? It's hard to imagine. He stayed in that character everywhere he went, right? What was so successful about that character? Why did it work, do you think?
2: Well, so in-character satire is some of the hardest satire to pull off because, as you point out, you're playing a character. And in this case, he was playing a character that he didn't like. So he created sort of an amalgamation of a right-wing pundit and then exaggerated that pundit and performed it. And that is not easy. And it's really not easy to do it as long as he did. We have examples of other comedians like Sacha Baron Cohen, who's very good at in-character satire. But in general, this is a very challenging form because it requires the audience to recognize that everything you're saying, you really, really don't mean. So that, you know, that's a very challenging difference. And it's, of course, not what we were seeing when he was hosting The Late Show.
1: Well, because he essentially ditched that character and tried to become himself again in hosting The Late Show. He took over after David Letterman retired. How do you think Colbert's comedy evolved from the Colbert Report to when he took the job behind the desk of The Late Show?
2: I mean, it's a great question, but it's also served by going back a little farther in his career because he started off on Second City, yeah. Which means he started off doing improv. It's a very particular kind of sharp-witted comedy. And then when he was, you know, before he was on the Colbert Report, he was just a correspondent on The Daily Show. And that correspondent wasn't always in that Colbert Report persona, although that sort of became the common thing you saw from Stephen Colbert. They used to have even Stephen where Steve Carell and Steve Colbert would, you know, go back and forth. And so there were quite a few different bits he did for The Daily Show before they decided to sort of pull that, Colbert Report figure out and give it its own platform. So in some ways, The Late Show wasn't an end. It was a continuation, right, of the really rich range of performance skills that Stephen Colbert had.
1: And he had the good fortune of landing at a time of Donald Trump. People have said, comedians have said that they almost don't enjoy, being in their role during the Trump presidency because it's so serious and how many jokes can you make about what's going on? And yet, Colbert did a very good job of helping Americans in some ways wrap their heads around this moment. How do you see that in terms of how he helped people understand the politics of the moment?
2: Well, it's a great question. I think there's a number of factors that are in play. Most satirists will tell you that it was extremely difficult to do their craft, has been difficult during the Trump era, in part because Trump himself is so absurd. The way I like to describe it is, you know, if the satirist has a classic toolkit, and in the toolkit, you have a hammer, and that's exaggeration. Well, you're trying to use satire against somebody who's already so exaggerated, it's hard to figure out what to do. And so a lot of people had some trouble with it initially. And what I saw Colbert do was, part of a larger pattern, which is that he would be more sincere. He would just simply say what he really meant in a much more literal way. And then he would be far more sometimes angry and just, you know, expressing outrage. And then the other component is extraordinary creativity, right? It's what do you do if your craft is irony and the world is already extremely ironic? Like, what do you do? And so you saw that full range, I think, really in one of the most sophisticated ways on The Late Show.
1: But that sincerity in some ways seemed like his secret weapon. He was an unusual late night host because he could be satirical and very pointed in terms of how he talked about politics, but he also talked about grief. He lost a couple of his brothers and his father in a plane crash in 1974. He was 10 years old, and that shaped his life in many ways and has done these extraordinary interviews about grief. He is also a Catholic and spoke very openly and eloquently about his Catholic faith as well. Have a listen to this.
3: I'm a Christian and a Catholic, and that's always connected to the idea of

0: Love and sacrifice being somehow related and giving yourself to other people, and that death is not defeat. So if there's some relationship between my faith and my comedy, it's that no matter what happens, you are never defeated. You must understand and see this in the light of eternity and find some way to love and laugh with each other.
1: That's not what you normally hear on late night television, that conversation with Dua Lipa. He had the conversation with Anderson Cooper about grief and how grief was the thing in some ways that shaped his life, that he didn't want to run away from, that he had to embrace. He would quote the poet Mary Oliver on television. What was so unusual about him as a late night host when it came to who he was and what he brought to it?
2: Well, I think, of course, late night is it's a complex genre. You have, somebody like Jimmy Fallon, who I also think is a fairly sincere, big-hearted person. But what Colbert was doing was using a lot of political satire in the late night spot. And remember, political satire is often quite biting. You know, listeners might think of people like George Carlin or Bill Maher as these iconic satirists. And often those types of performers give you a sense that they actually hate human beings. I mean, they're disappointed in us in a very significant way. You know, even somebody like Dave Chappelle, it's like, can you guys get it together? And that is not Colbert's position. And so Colbert, similar to Jon Stewart, is this sincere, ethical, loving person who says, I see the good in you, I want more of it. And that has not over, the course of U.S. history been the most common sort of mode we've seen for American satirists. You might think of one of the most iconic being Ben Franklin, who clearly thought, again, I don't know if I can trust you guys. That's not Colbert's position. Colbert's position is greatness is in you. Let me help you see how to do it. And of course, calling out when people don't live up to, what his standards are.
1: Do you think he's really being canceled because of a financial decision?
2: No, I'm absolutely certain he's not.
1: What is it about?
2: I think it was a combination of corporate interest and political, power, political pressure. I feel the smoking gun is already in the history. Donald Trump has a long history, well before he was in office, of attacking satirists. He tried to sue Spy magazine decades ago. Mm. So he has a long history of not being able to take jokes about him. We know during his first administration, he was trying to explore getting things like SNL canceled. There's nothing new about that. What's new is that the timing and the synergy were such that CBS and Paramount had a deal they wanted to make. And so now we're seeing sort of the pieces fit into place, and you can kind of, connect the dots.
1: I have to let you go, but we're talking about him as though he's died, and he's not died. He's just leaving this program. He's going off. He's going to write a new Lords of the Ring movie, and then I'm sure he'll host a podcast or do something else. But what do you think his legacy, just very briefly, what do you think his legacy on this program is going to be?
2: I mean, America was better because of Stephen Colbert's comedy. There's no question about that. Mm-hmm. He's had a significant impact. I'm a scholar who works on this, and we can trace not just how he's changed the public conversation, but how he's motivated voters, how he's motivated people to donate to causes, to politicians. There's real empirical evidence that Stephen Colbert has made a difference. But he's also done things that are, different in terms of the craft, the art, the aesthetics. I have, total confidence that Stephen Colbert will be remembered as one of the most important satirists in U.S. history. And I am excited to see what he offers us in his next chapter.
1: You and me both. Sophia, good to talk to you. Thank you very much. Sophia McLennan is a professor of international affairs and comparative literature at Penn State University and the author of Colbert is America, Satire and Democracy. And Trump Was a Joke, How Satire Made Sense of a President Who Didn't. You're listening to The Current Review on CBC Radio 1. I'm Matt Galloway. The sound of victory. The sound of the PWHL champion Montreal Victoire winning their first ever Walter Cup last

0: last night, defeating the Ottawa Charge 4-0 in Game 4. Here is Victoire captain and playoff MVP, Marie-Philippe Poulin.
1: That jailbreak goal, unbelievable, honestly. I think I peed a little in the penalty box. I was so excited, and honestly, for them to see and come see me was just unbelievable. A lot of emotion there. Yep, I said it.
0: You don't hear that from NHL players. That's the glory of the PWHL and of Marie-Philippe Poulin. She is the GOAT. There is a phrase that Montrealers like to use around the hockey playoffs. Ça sent la coupe. Means essentially, the cup is so close, you can smell it. Well, they have one in hand, but of course there is still the Stanley Cup in the air to be fought for. Tonight, the Montreal Canadiens play the Carolina Hurricanes in Raleigh, North Carolina, game one of the NHL's Eastern Conference Final. Mika Gurrier is a sports columnist in Montreal.
2: I just have to say, you've said so many things in about a minute that made me laugh. You insisted on the PWHL. You said it smells like the cup. It's too much. I mean, I just have to laugh it out. I'm sorry.
0: It's unintentional, but that's the spirit of the moment.
2: I'm sorry. I just had to laugh it out.
0: What is the vibe like in Montreal these days?
2: It's great. It's great. And, you know, a lot of people have been talking about that, Victoire, and saying, oh, you know what? The Habs are overshadowing the PWHL finals and everything. But you know what? The Habs overshadow everything in Montreal when they're in the playoffs. But more and more, there's room for La Victoire. And the fact that yesterday the game was not at the same time as a Montreal Canadian, what it did is that a lot of people that follow hockey for the playoffs and that hop on the bandwagon of the Habs, they follow La Victoire now. And yesterday I could actually hear people outside watching the game and celebrating the victory of that team who pretty much, you know, their name suits them well now. They really lived up to their name. So it's just the atmosphere in the city is great with the Montreal Canadiens and now La Victoire winning. And we haven't seen that in ages.
0: And aside from having a way with words, of course, Captain Clutch Marie-Philippe Poulin is just one of the best hockey players this country has ever seen. How important do you think this win was for her?
2: Well, it's the only thing she hadn't won in hockey, in women's hockey. So the fact that she was able to win that trophy, the Walter Cup, but also the MVP, it just brings her to a whole other level. And I'm a little older, so I remember Haley Wickenheiser. Everyone called her the Wayne Gretzky of women's hockey, but she was really her own person. And with Marie-Philippe Poulin, no one is comparing her to anyone. Everyone is saying that she's Captain Clutch. Yeah. She's the most clutch Canadian athlete. And I think that's just great. And it shows a progression of the sport, but also the way we look at and we analyze women's sports. So to me, it's just great. And, you know, it's just telling that Montreal is the first Canadian team to win that Walter Cup and to bring the cup to the country. And it just, you know, goes to tell me that Montreal is a greater hockey city than Toronto. I just had to throw that jab in.
0: I mean, the Toronto Maple Leafs are golfing and the Montreal Canadiens are still playing hockey. So you have a point.
2: Exactly.
0: All right. So let's talk about the Habs. I mean, there's no pressure now because the Victoire have the cup in their hands. Montreal Canadiens, Monday night, game 7 overtime. The Montreal Canadiens are playing the Buffalo Sabres and this happens.
3: Carrier, la passe. On entre avec Newhook. Evans vers le filet. Le tir. Et le but! Victoire des Canadiens! Alex Newhook propulse le CH en finale de l'Association de l'Est.
0: He's the pride of St. John's, Newfoundland, but Alex Newhook presumably will never have to buy a drink in Montreal again, right? What does he mean to your city?
2: Yeah. He doesn't have to buy drinks or poutine ever. well, you know, the playoffs are usually the stage where unsung hero rise to the occasion. Players that maybe didn't have a great season or they're not necessarily the offensive star of their team, and they end up scoring those important goals. And that's exactly what Alex Newhook did for Game 7 against Tampa, for Game 7 against Buffalo. So he's a great player. He has great speed. He's the only player on the Habs roster that won the Stanley Cup. He won it back with the Avalanche a few years back. And you can see

0: I don't want to say the difference, but you can see that he has a little bit more experience in those playoff situations, although he didn't play all the games against with the Avalanche. So he brings a little bit, I would say, of maturity maybe to that team, although it's a new role for him because he never had that role in the National Hockey League.
1: Experience. He's just 25 years old. The average age of the players on this team is 25. It's a young team, but it feels like they have come together in an interesting way. What's going on there?
0: Well, they were built that way. That team was built around youngsters, around Nick Suzuki, around Cole Caulfield, but also around draft picks. And when Kent Hughes went to get Alex Newhook before the 23-24 season, he knew exactly what he was doing. He was only 22 at the time. He's now 25. And he needed players that could grow with his core players. And that's exactly what happened. Alex Newhook, but also Kirby Dach, Caden Goulet on defense was in that team already. They drafted Juraj Slafkovský as well. They drafted Demidov, and they drafted also Lane Hudson. Even the goaltender, Jakub Dobeš, is only 24. So it's really a young core, a young team that really grew up together. So that makes a huge difference in the chemistry.
1: Jakub Dobeš is fascinating. There's stop signs through Montreal where they've replaced, you know, the stop with his name, essentially saying, you're not going to get past us. He did this on-ice interview at the Bell Center after one of the games where the Habs won. And the fans just went insane. Like, they were cheering and cheering and cheering. He couldn't even speak. And then he spoke a little bit of French, and they went crazier. What does he mean to this team, do you think?
0: Well, that stop sign is reminiscent of 2010, with Jaroslav Halak, who basically single-handedly eliminated the Washington Capitals as well as Sidney Crosby's Penguins. And so now it's another Eastern European goaltender doing the same thing, eliminating teams that finish the season ahead of the Montreal Canadiens. So it's like people were craving to have a hero, a goaltender that can win games, but also with a team that can win games, because we had in Montreal the best goaltender probably in the National Hockey League in Carey Price, but he didn't have the offensive support to actually win the series. Although in 2014, they went all the way to the conference finals against the Rangers before he was injured. But it feels like the city was craving a hero, was craving results. So that's why the frenzy is so high right now in Montreal.
1: It's also neat because there are six Quebecois players on the active roster. Yeah. The team also traded for the only NHL player from France. And so for the Montreal Canadiens, this is a big deal, right?
0: It is a big deal culturally because of the nature of the province, because of the history of the team, because Canadians, the name of the team is basically, the team was made for French Canadians way back in 1909. So yeah, it means a lot for the city, but it's bigger than that because it's probably one of the things that really reunites French and English speaking Montrealers, but also people that come from outside the province and outside the country as well. So it's just very unifying to see the Habs in the third round. And I think tonight will be a great game. Yes, it'll be hard. It'll be a hard-fought series, but I think it'll be longer than people think.
1: They're up against Carolina, a team that's had 11 days off and swept both of their previous series. Do you think, what's the mindset of Montreal fans going into this?
0: I think that there's a lot of hope. Rest is a weapon in the series, in the playoffs, so it'll be good for the Hurricanes, but it can also be a problem because, you know, you have a team that hasn't played, you know, at that level for 11 days, so they can be rusty. It might be a trap for them, but, you know, the Montreal Canadiens have to really focus on themselves and on the way they want to play the game, and they want to set the tempo and not react to what the Hurricanes are going to do.
1: Just a minute or so left. You've already slid the knife into the Toronto Maple Leafs. People talk about, they use this phrase, Canada's team. And so for people who are elsewhere in Calgary, Edmonton, Vancouver, yes, Toronto, Winnipeg, and they're smarting because their team is no longer playing hockey. They're perhaps playing pickleball or another sport. what would you say to them about rallying behind the Habs?
0: Well, you know, we do tend, we're proud Canadians.

0: fans. I mean, first and foremost, obviously we fight for the cup, we fight for a playoff spot and so on among Canadian teams, yeah. But we are proud of Canadians, and usually we want to see the cup back in the country. And the Montreal Canadiens were the last team to do it in 1993. But you know, when the Canadiens are eliminated, a lot of fans root for the Oilers. They'll root for the Canucks or the Flames. I wouldn't say the Leafs, but some of us actually do. They want to see a Canadian team bring back the cup home. So I think it's just, you know, normal, and it's part of sports and the fraternity of sports. You fight on the ice, but outside the ice, you can be a good sport and support another team as well.
1: Go Habs. Meeker, we'll talk again as the series unfolds. Thank you very much.
0: Thanks. Have a great day.
1: And you, Meeker Gurrier, is a sports columnist for RDS and 98.5 FM. It's all the time we have for the current review. My name is Matt Galloway. Thanks for listening.
2: 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Narrative, lyric, heroic, romantic, verse, or prose. 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Traditional songs, acoustic sounds, hip-hop, R&B, the dance floor-filling beats of electric powwow, and everything in between. Explore the diverse sounds of contemporary Indigenous music from across Turtle Island and around the world. On Reclaimed, right after the news.
3: From CBC News, the world is sour. I'm Neil Kumar. It's official. Albertans will answer a question about leaving Canada in this fall's referendum. As Josh McLean reports, Premier Danielle Smith revealed the wording in a televised address.
4: It's time to have a vote.
5: After months of back and forth debate, some finality. Albertans will make their choice at the ballot box, not between staying in Canada or leaving, between staying in Canada or having a second legally binding referendum on leaving, something that can't happen in the short term because of court challenges. This question, a way around that.
4: Alberta's future will be decided by Albertans, not the courts.
5: The Premier firmly in the stay camp, urging others to vote the same, pointing to warming relations with Ottawa.
4: I believe Canada can still work. I believe it's working better every day, and it can work even better in the future if we keep fighting together for it.
5: That vote is scheduled for October 19th. Josh McLean, CBC News, Calgary.
3: Conservative leader Pierre Poilievre says he will campaign for Alberta to stay a part of Canada if a referendum moves ahead this fall.
6: I will be campaigning across the province of Alberta, encouraging Albertans to stay as part of the Canadian family and encouraging nationwide unity for all Canadians.
3: Poilievre also says other Conservative MPs will also be campaigning to keep Canada together. An Ebola outbreak overseas is starting to send ripples through North American air travel. A Detroit-bound plane from Paris was diverted to Montreal due to new U.S. rules. However, officials in Canada say the risk to the public remains low. Colin Butler reports.
7: For passenger Deborah Mister, it dawned on her something was wrong when the masked flight attendants stopped answering questions.
8: My first thought was, honestly, I wish I had one.
7: Confusion on the plane quickly gave way to anxiety, with rumors spreading through the cabin. Someone on board was being quarantined over U.S. Ebola-related travel restrictions. Authorities later confirmed the passenger removed from the plane did not have the virus, but by then, travelers already watched flight attendants pull on masks and passengers scramble for their own.
9: There's always going to be anxiety about a new strain of virus.
7: Dr. Rob Fowler is a Canadian critical care doctor who treated Ebola outbreaks in African countries in 2014 and 2018. He says for Canadians, the threat remains largely theoretical and the risk to the public low. On board that flight, what passengers got was an uneasy moment when fear, policy, and global travel collided. Colin Butler, CBC News, London, Ontario.
3: Whether it's streaming or trade or defense, Canada's relationship with the U.S. seems more strained than ever. Pentagon officials are shedding light on why they recently decided to step away from a joint defense panel. Aaron Collins tells us more from Washington.
10: This is the first time we've heard from the Pentagon on this issue, and Defense Department

0: officials said today that they describe the joint defense board that they've pulled back from as a premier bilateral defense policy talk that occurs between the U.S. and Canada. So, you know, what does that mean? It's been happening since like 1940, and some of the concrete policies that have come out of that over the years are really notable, right? So NORAD came out of these talks. So did the construction of the Alaska Highway. But I should say that Mark Carney said on Tuesday that the last time the board met was at the end of 2024, and that pausing it was more of a signal from the Pentagon than a huge deal. Defense Department officials that spoke today say they haven't seen a plan from Canada on how it's going to meet its commitment to spend 3.5% of GDP on defense by 2035. That was their key point. Canada has recently announced reaching an earlier commitment to get military spending at 2%, but that's not good enough for the Americans. Aaron Collins, CBC News, Washington.
1: In the Stanley Cup playoffs.
2: Caulfield scores! There's the answer, a minute in! And return fire from Montreal!
1: It was all Montreal after that bounce-back goal to tie the game in the first minute, and the team did not look back, scoring four times in the first period. The Canadiens take Game 1 of the Eastern Conference Finals over the Carolina Hurricanes 6-2. Game 2 takes place in Carolina on Saturday night. And that is the World This Hour for CBC News. I'm Neil Kumar.
3: You're listening to CBC Radio 1. I'm weather specialist Helena Mahalik with your south and central forecast. It will be a partly cloudy night. We'll see evening thunderstorms throughout much of south and central, with a 60% chance in the southeast, and the rest of the region a 30% chance. A special weather statement is in effect for much of the south, including Swift Current, Regina, extending up into central areas like Humboldt and Wynyard. Conditions will be favorable for funnel cloud activity in this part of the province. Overnight lows around 5 degrees.
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a sparkling instrumental trip through Sapmi. That was Nilas with Little Foot. It's from his album Stone Skipping, a record that jumps and skims across the mirrored surfaces of memory. And songs like the one you just heard bring to life the rocky beaches, forests, and fjords of Nilas' childhood in his Sami homeland of Lyngen, Norway. I'm Jared Martineau, this is Reclaimed, and today you'll hear indigenous songs that send musical postcards home from many corners of the world. Chris Dirksen is an acclaimed Cree cellist and composer, and I want to share a piece with you from her album, The Visit. It evokes the solemn tension and long fraught history of agreements made between early settlers and indigenous people. Agreements that are still being challenged, contested, and dreamed toward possibility. Here's Chris Dirksen with Treaties on Reclaimed.

Greetings. I'm Oki from Hokkaido, Japan. We used to be Ainu land. Myself belong to Ainu.

From Bray, Ireland to Hokkaido, Japan, that lovely tune brought together the Irish group Kila and Ainu artist Oki with Gaurna Bashchi, Our Children Are Laughing. It's from a beautiful album they created together that weaves Oki's signature tongkori playing with Kila's Irish fiddles, flutes, mandolins, illan pipes, and bowron. I'm Jared Martineau. This is Reclaimed on CBC Music and Radio, and today you're hearing Indigenous musical Postcards Home from many vantages and views. Next, I want to play you one of my favorite pieces from Sultans of String. They're an all-instrumental group from Toronto, and on their album Walking Through Fire, they connected with Indigenous artists from across Canada to create new works that bring Indigenous voices front and center. This piece doesn't have lyrics, but it does feature incredible vocal work, the sounds of Katajak or Inuit throat singing, and that adds so much to the song's rhythm, flow, and feel. Here are Sultans of String, joined by Inuit singers Kendra Taguna and Tracy Sarazen with Humma.

Hi, I'm Elena Morang from the Kalabit people of the village Long Buluan in Borneo. 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

I love hearing those sounds of rainfall. That beautiful instrumental was from Kulabit musician and singer Alena Murang with Borneo Rain. She started writing it on the rusty guitar her parents gave to her on her 16th birthday, and Alena felt called to revisit what she calls the slow, calming sounds of sape, a Malaysian lute that makes the kind of sound that puts you in a mood where you forget the world as soon as you hear it. I'm Jared Martineau. You're listening to Reclaimed on CBC Music and Radio. The rain, chants, and sounds you're hearing right now come to you from the wet, wild forest worlds of the West Coast, specifically the territory of the Stanemuch Nation on Vancouver Island. That's the homeland of sister duo Ait Lelum, and they wrote this piece together with producer and beatmaker Rob the Viking. It honors a tiny green powerhouse with a voice so loud that its sound can carry right up to the forest canopy. Here's Ait Lelum with Frog Song on Reclaimed.

The Canadian Broadcasting Corporation's program Reclaimed, a space that allows for Indigenous identities, voices, and worldviews to be expressed and shared on the airwaves. This is KK Harper, alongside Jason Boris of AT47. Reclaimed.

That meditative peace travels through sacred directions, west, north, east, south, then water and earth, before returning to our original direction, the one that guides our inner journey, from spirit to self to community. Those haunting sounds were from Vancouver choir Musica Intima, singing the music of Cree composer Andrew Balfour in his piece, Oma Bindig. I'm Jared Martineau, this is Reclaimed, and let's stay in the world of Indigenous classical music for a while longer. What you're hearing now is the lush and beautiful sounds of viola player Marina Thibault, and the music she's performing was written by Anishinaabe composer Melody McIver. They originally composed it as a soundtrack to a theatrical production. It traced the ruptures, echoes, and impacts of the Indian residential school system. Those echoes are still being felt today, and Marina Thibault interprets that complex legacy in this piece. Here's Reckoning No. 2, Neige, Reclaimed.

The sound of desolate isolation and the absence of community. That was Divide and Dissolve with Loneliness. It's from their album Insatiable, a stunning instrumental drone and doom-filled record.

reckoning with colonial violence, the dreams in parallel toward what the band calls visions of a better world. I'm Jarrett Martineau. This is Reclaimed on CBC Music and Radio. You can tune in live from anywhere in the world. Just head to the CBC Listen app and click the local tab. Brett Parento is an Ojibwe sound artist based in Winnipeg. And in addition to the crushing, harsh noise music he makes under monikers like Gashkadin and Wasoxing Sniper, his records under his own initials, BP, can go anywhere. And the anywhere you're hearing right now is a piece called Tributary Loop. It's 10 minutes of minimalism, and it turns around a single phrase and morphs slowly, like a painting melting in front of you. Only for Brett, that painting is the undulating path of the White Sand River, and the melt is the force of the water's flow, along ditches, sloughs, and riverbanks, under expansive prairie skies.

dark, potent, and crackling with fury. That was the Nausea and Ekthros with Spirit Remnants. The Nausea is the experimental violin and noise music alias of Vancouver musician Anju Singh, and Ekthros is the power electronics project of Cree musician Jesse Decay from the Fort McKay First Nation in Alberta. And what you just heard is probably the most chilled out and minimal song on their excellent collaborative album, Dream Disintegration, a record that truly lives up to its title. Before that, you heard a piece from the Apocrypha Chronicles by Benton Rourke and Cree musician and composer Jessica McMahon. This is Reclaimed. I'm Jared Martineau. We've traveled through some deep and even dark places today, so it's time to turn your eyes up to the big blue above, high as you can. See those clouds passing by? That vast expanse is the big Montana sky. And those mountains and rivers are like a Charles M. Russell painting. And this landscape is what Crow and Assiniboine Sioux artist Carrie Morin was thinking and dreaming about when he wrote the song you're hearing. This is Bullhead Lodge on Reclaimed.

love the spiraling guitar work on this song, and the vibe is so warm and comforting. It feels like gliding down a seaside California highway, glowing in a gold sunset. This dream of a tune is from Tommy Guerrero. You're hearing Postcard Home. This is Reclaimed. I'm Jared Martineau. You can find us on CBC Radio.

0: CBC Music and across Turtle Island on SiriusXM and Native Voice One. 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Our show is produced by Travis Pereira, Spiros Georgiou, Lauren Hancock, Judith Lynch, and me. Join me again next week for more songs and sounds from across the Indigenous world. I'll see you then. Hi, hi, McGwich and Mossy Cho for listening.
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5: Mark Tewksbury remembers his friend, the late Frank Hayden, who founded the Special Olympics and challenged sports fans all over the world to rethink the relationship between accessibility and athletics.
6: From CBC News, the world is sour. I'm Neil Kumar. Alberta Premier Danielle Smith addressed Albertans in a primetime address on Thursday as voices that are calling for the province to split away from Canada are growing louder. Smith says the question of separation will be put up for a referendum this autumn.
7: I am announcing today that I will be requesting our government add an additional question to the October 19th referendum vote announced previously. The additional question will be, should Alberta remain a province of Canada? Or should the government of Alberta commence the legal process required under the Canadian Constitution to hold a binding provincial referendum on whether or not Alberta should separate from Canada?
6: Premier Smith says she would vote for Alberta to remain in Canada. This comes more than a week after a petition calling for such a vote was struck down in the courts. Opinion polls have suggested that the vast majority of Albertans oppose separating from Canada. The Carney government's eyeing changes to Canada's labor code. Some businesses have called for the law to be modified, but the proposals are not sitting well, with labor groups and opposition parties. David Thurton breaks down what those changes could be and the reaction.
8: We're quite alarmed at the moment.
9: Christopher Manette is with Teamsters Canada, a union that represents thousands of truck drivers, rail, and airport workers. He's concerned by an attempt by the federal government to modernize Canada's labor code. Among the changes the government is considering in a discussion paper is introducing an essential services designation.
8: Think doctors, police officers, firefighters. Those workers can't go on strike because we need to protect human life. But the government is now looking at expanding these essential service designations to other categories of workers to protect corporate profits, and that's not right.
9: Other possible changes include reviewing Section 107, a controversial labor code provision that allows the minister to get involved to end strikes. Canada's Minister of Jobs, Patty Haidu, said there's an urgency to modernize Canada's workplaces in the face of automation, artificial intelligence, and Donald Trump, making sure both workers and employers have the modern tools and rules to do their jobs. David Thurton, CBC News, Ottawa.
6: Critics are calling it a mega slush fund. The Trump administration announced the nearly $2 billion anti-weaponization fund on Monday, which is meant to compensate people who feel they have been victimized by the justice system. And as Katie Simpson reports, the recipients could include rioters involved in the January 6th attack on the U.S. Capitol.
10: Backlash has been mounting ever since the Trump administration revealed plans to create a nearly $2 billion anti-weaponization fund, a program that will allow individuals who feel the justice system was weaponized against them can apply for cash payouts.
11: Just to be clear, people that hurt police get money all the time.
10: Acting Attorney General Todd Blanche is not setting any boundaries around who may or may not qualify, saying a five-person panel will adjudicate claims on a case-by-case basis. According to a Department of Justice memo obtained by PBS News, examples include Americans who had their online speech censored by the government, parents silenced at school board meetings, and suspects charged by the FBI. Lawmakers have postponed a planned vote on a funding bill in order to give them more time to ask questions about the fund. And two U.S. Capitol police officers have also filed a lawsuit to try to block it. Katie Simpson, CBC News, Washington.
6: Tonight, Stephen Colbert hosted The Late Show for the last time as the franchise came to an end after 33 years.
12: We love doing this show for you, but what we really, really love is doing this show with you. Now, I'll say to you what I've said to every audience for the last 11 years, and I have meant it every time. Have a good show. Thanks for being here. And let's do it, y'all.
6: His show premiered back on September 8, 2015. It was taped at the Ed Sullivan Theater in New York City in the same studio as his predecessor, David Letterman, who hosted the earlier version of The Late Show. The other late night hosts, Jimmy Kimmel and Jimmy Fallon, were both off the air in solidarity. And that is The World This Hour. For CBC News, I'm Neil Kumar.
13: You're listening to CBC Radio 1. I'm weather specialist Helena Mahalik with your South and Central forecast. It will be a partly cloudy night. We'll see evening thunderstorms throughout much of South and Central, with a 60% chance in the Southeast, and the rest of the region a 30% chance. A special weather statement is in effect for much of the South, including Swift Current, Regina, extending up into central areas like Humboldt and Wynyard. Conditions will be favorable for funnel cloud activity in this part of the province. Overnight lows around 5 degrees.
14: Hello, I'm Neil Kirksall.
5: Good evening, I'm Chris Howden. This is As It Happens, the Midnight Edition. Tonight.
14: Working wounded, a former U.S. health official tells us international cuts and the shutdown of USAID is hampering the response to the growing Ebola outbreak in Congo, and recovery will not be easy.
5: Keeping their heads above water, the tiny island country of Vanuatu convinces a majority of the world's countries to back a UN motion our guest says could make it a legal duty to fight climate change.
14: The unrest is history. The Department of Justice is creating a fund for people who say they were mistreated by the federal government. Police who defended the Capitol on January 6th are horrified that rioters are among those looking for a payout.
5: He let the games begin. We remember Frank Hayden, who helped found the Special Olympics. Canadian Olympian Mark Tewksbury says his late friend changed millions of lives for the better.
14: It's getting a little snuffy in here. Scientists are finally able to classify an exciting fish with a long nose and what appears to be orange hair and name it after the long-nosed, orange, hairy, elephant-like Sesame Street character it most resembles.
5: And clerical error. For years, a souvenir Roman calendar has appeared to offer 12 months of photos of handsome priests. But now an Italian newspaper has revealed they're not men of the cloth at all, just men. As it happens, the Thursday edition, radio that has to admit they're all pretty hot under the collar.

0: Health officials in Congo are calling for more boots on the ground to help contain the Ebola outbreak. NGOs and governments have been rushing medical staff and supplies to the region, but until recently, a lot of the help they need was already there. Last year, the Trump administration shut down USAID and fired most of its staff. The U.S. also cut its funding to Congo from $1.4 billion in 2024 to just $21 million allotted for this year. Money for infectious disease contact tracing and surveillance were also cut. Dr. Daniel Bausch is a visiting faculty member at the Geneva Graduate Institute and a former medical officer at the Centers for Disease Control and Prevention. We reached him in Geneva.
1: Doctor, how would you characterize the level of concern you have in this moment, watching Congo trying to respond to this outbreak without the kind of help it used to get?
2: So I'd answer with, you know, on two different levels. The concern for people who live in that region is very, very high. This is a very serious situation, and it has all the telltale signs of a very difficult outbreak to control in the region. And so my concern level is high, and I think most people who know much about Ebola would share that. That does not mean that my concern level is high or other people should have a lot of fear or worries about Ebola, you know, coming to other places. Your average person who lives outside of that area of Africa, you know, their risk is extremely small. So it doesn't mean that we don't need to be aware and alert and in different countries, but there's certainly no reason for panic outside of that area.
1: And knowing what you know about dealing with an outbreak like this one, on a practical level, to not have the kind of USAID funding and staffing on the ground to help, what kind of impact does that have?
2: I think it has impact, and it's not only USAID, obviously, you know, that's the one that we always focus on, and because the funding just completely got cut. But if you look at almost any multilateral organization, WHO, Global Fund, Gavi, the funding has been cut really across the board. And so all of them are dealing with significant decreases in funds, and that means decreases in personnel and capacity to respond. My prediction is that this is going to be a tough outbreak to put out very rapidly. And so it's one thing to say, well, we have the people who can respond today, but it's very fatiguing, right? And so, you know, the last outbreak in this region went on for 2 years. And when you think, okay, it's, you know, if I use a sports metaphor, you might still have the funding and the people who are the starting five on your basketball team. But, you know, when they get tired, do you have good replacements? And we've seen really big cuts. And so I think that over the long term, the impact will be significant.
1: You've talked before about where some of the workers in the country who have expertise, previous expertise, community health workers, where are they now if they're not employed in the ways they were before?
2: That's exactly what happens is when you get into these situations. And a lot of the local labor, if you think, you know, I mean, now we have 500 suspected cases. So how many contacts of those suspected cases do we need to follow on a daily basis for 21 days? So quite a large number. And who does that work? You know, those are often people that are brought in from other organizations that have a footprint in the area. And if those organizations in the last year have not been able to maintain a footprint in the area, you know, the person who you would want as a contact tracer last year or this year now, you know, may be driving a taxi in Kinshasa.
1: Given what you just said, given how this outbreak is playing out right now, the number of cases, the concerns, can there be a mobilization from countries such as the United States, others that can help to fill in the gaps?
2: I mean, there definitely can, but it's a matter of political will, right? And so we still have capacity. We've lost a lot of capacity. If we look at the United States, we've lost a lot of capacity at USCDC, at obviously USAID, which no longer exists. NIH has lost a lot of capacity, but there's still expertise there. There's still solid people. And they can be mobilized if we so choose. I'm not sure that on the highest level of government we're choosing. The information that I got in terms of CDC's ability, USCDC's ability to respond was pretty concerning in terms of how many people were actually engaged. So far, it's not many. And so it's a question of political will to send the people that we have. But even if we decide to do that, I do have concerns about how deep that expertise is in terms of, you know, just doing it over time.
1: In terms of surveillance, I wanted to ask you about that. In a news release, the State Department says it mobilized $23 million in foreign assistance, and a senior State Department official said, quote, there was no specific person or program associated with USAID in this region that would have detected this, unquote. How do you respond to that? If these kinds of international supports, this money was still in place, could this outbreak have been detected earlier?
2: I can't really say that. These are hard to pick up in the early phases in the best of times. I do think that our capacity to respond now that we know that it's happened is probably, it definitely has an impact.
1: Have you been speaking with any of your former colleagues? What have they been telling you about, you know, seeing those cuts, feeling the effect of those cuts, and now seeing something like this?
2: I speak with former colleagues almost every day, but most of that is that they're looking for work. So let me put it this way. Having worked for CDC for quite a few years and knowing what the CDC response normally would be in terms of technical expertise rapidly deployed to the field and supporting laboratory and epi investigation and different things, what I'm hearing is a significantly less than normally would be the case prior to last year.
1: And Doctor, just before we let you go, I mean, there's previous experience with Ebola, as you talked about. There's a COVID-19 pandemic and all the warnings that came after that about the need to be prepared. What do you make of this moment that we're in? You know, cuts may come at certain times, but that we're here after what we've all experienced.
2: You know, when COVID was happening, we all said, well, we can't allow this to ever happen again. And what's happening right now is not COVID. It's not happening again, but it's nevertheless a significant event that we have to respond to. And then let's not forget that, you know, last week the discussion was about hantavirus. Some of the people who were in Tenerife at last week and responding to hantavirus and may still be there are needed actually now in Africa for Ebola virus. And then, as I say, you know, then they may be needed next week for measles.

0: concerning about our capacity to respond over the long haul for this outbreak and maintain our preparedness for lots of different things that still go on.
1: I appreciate this, Doctor. Thank you.
0: Okay, thanks a lot. Have a good evening.
2: Dr. Daniel Bausch is a visiting faculty member at the Geneva Graduate Institute and a former medical officer at the Centers for Disease Control and Prevention. We reached him in Geneva.

0: Donald Trump loves making deals, and he loves lawsuits. And now he has beaten himself at his own game and still come out on top. First, he sued the government he himself leads, seeking $10 billion from the IRS as compensation for the leak of his taxes. Next, he cut a deal with his own Justice Department, which is currently run by his former personal attorney, Todd Blanche, in which the DOJ agreed to settle the IRS lawsuit by creating a $1.776 billion fund financed by taxpayers. Acting Attorney General Blanche describes it as a, quote, anti-weaponization fund to compensate people who claim they were unfairly targeted by federal prosecutors, including many January 6th defendants. Over almost three decades at the DOJ, Rupa Bhattacharya oversaw some of the American government's largest damages programs, including the September 11th Victim Compensation Fund. We reached her in Arlington, Virginia.
1: Rupa, if you were back at the DOJ and you got a memo proposing something like this anti-weaponization fund, as they've called it, what would your first reaction be?
2: I would have so many questions. First of all, the way in which the settlement came about is quite concerning, given the sort of collusive nature of the litigation at play. The president here is on both sides of the V. He is both the party asking for the settlement, and he's the party ultimately controlling the offering of the settlement, which is highly unusual. I can't think of another instance where it's happened before. So unusual, in fact, that the court itself was concerned that the case did not present a real case or controversy that it could decide. And the timing of the settlement seemed tied to the fact that the court was probably going to issue a decision on that question relatively soon. Secondly, I have concerns about the funding of the fund, of the new anti-weaponization fund, as it's being called. It's not clear to me how it's coming out of the judgment fund. Obviously, the judgment fund does provide authority for the Department of Justice to settle cases in litigation or to settle or to pay judgments that are entered against it by a court. But in most cases, that's done because there's an assessment of litigation risk. And there is some reason why it is in the best interest of the United States to settle as opposed to continue to take the case forward and defend it. I have no idea what the underlying assessment of litigation risk is here or why they think that the settlement is in the interest of the United States.
1: And we're talking about $1.8 billion, billion with a B. Our listeners heard it as well. Is that usual in terms of the amounts you were dealing with in your role when you were at the DOJ?
2: In a case that is being settled where there are only a handful of individual plaintiffs, that's unheard of. Even in some of the most severe cases that I settled, tort claims involving young children, where the settlement money had to pay for continuing medical expenses and an entire lifetime's worth of loss of income, you rarely saw a settlement anywhere approaching even $10 million. At $1.8 billion settlement in a lawsuit brought by a handful of plaintiffs, there's no precedent for that.
1: Can an attorney general and a president just come to an agreement like this under American law? Is it legal?
2: I think that's a hard question, and I think there are two parts to it. Whether or not the money can come out of the judgment fund is the harder legal question, in the sense that I do think it probably can, although I think the way it has been done here, given the collusive aspects of this litigation, is very contrary to the purposes for which Congress created the judgment fund. The more complicated question for me, and the one that I think does raise real problems about the legality of this action, the administration is taking

0: settlement money coming into the United States and I'm diverting it to another fund that Congress did not create, over which Congress will have no oversight, that no court is overseeing, and where the memorandum creating the fund creates no guardrails for how this money might be allocated, to whom, and for what reason. That's terribly concerning and potentially illegal, especially where you're talking about $1.8 billion in taxpayer money.
1: Two police officers, Capitol Hill police officers, who were there on January 6th are already challenging this. Could this be blocked by the courts? Do you think that is a likely outcome?
0: I worry that there are concerns about whether or not the plaintiffs in these cases will have standing. In other words, whether or not they have alleged a sufficient case or controversy because they were themselves injured. I hope that they can demonstrate that that's true. But ultimately, I do think that the solution here probably lies with Congress. It is Congress's powers that are being intruded upon. And I really hope that Congress is able to do something about it.
1: Politicians have been voicing their concerns as well, Republicans included. And just before coming in to speak with you, it was reported, on the wires that U.S. Senate Republicans, basically fled, abandoned plans to vote on ICE funding bill. You know, they're upset about this. They're upset about the ballroom funding. As well, Senate Majority Leader John Thune among them. What does that suggest to you? Does that signal to you that they could stop this?
0: I hope that's right. Unfortunately, we have not seen Congress exercise a lot of the power that it has to control the excesses of this administration. I hope they do so here.
1: Ultimately, Rupa, what message do you think this sends to the prosecutors who worked on the cases against January 6th rioters, working to secure convictions, or others who might end up getting payouts?
0: Honestly, I find it really troubling. Obviously, it undermines all the work of the prosecutors. It devalues the injuries that the many, many federal officers who were present that day suffered. Ultimately, I fear that it condones the violence that happened on January 6th, 2021, and may even encourage it. When I was the special master of the September 11th Victim Compensation Fund, we used to have signs up in our offices. We handed out billions of dollars to tens of thousands of claimants, but we had a sign up in our office, in every office in the building, that said we wanted to administer the fund in a way that was fair to claimants, that was faithful to the statute that created the fund, and that was accountable to the taxpayers, because we understood the responsibility that we had to ensure that taxpayer money was properly and fairly allocated.
1: Rupa, I appreciate this. Thank you.
0: Sure, anytime.
2: Rupa Bhattacharya is a former official with the U.S. Department of Justice and the legal director at the Institute for Constitutional Advocacy and Protection at Georgetown Law. We reached her in Arlington, Virginia.

0: More than 20 years ago, marine biologist David Horasty caught his first glimpse of an orange fish known as the hairy ghost pipefish. No one knows how it got that name. I'm just kidding, everyone does. It looks hairy, it's ghostly, and it has a long pipe-like nose. And Mr. Horasty was hooked. But it's elusive. Took years of searching before he saw the hairy ghost pipefish again. And now he and his colleagues are ready to introduce it to the rest of the world. And they've given it a new scientific name that will undoubtedly sound familiar to Sesame Street fans. Solenostomus snuffleupagus. Ichthyologist Graham Short is a co-author with Mr. Horasty of the paper confirming the new species. We reached him in Chicago.
1: Graham, I have to say, I was skeptical before seeing any photographs when I heard that it was named after Mr. Snuffleupagus, and then I saw the pictures. I was wrong. Tell our listeners who haven't seen the photographs what it looks like.
2: So Snuffleupagus, or Snuffy for short, as it's now being called, literally resembles the character of Snuffleupagus on Sesame Street. And this is because the fact that it's very shaggy, very hairy, it has the same coloration as Snuffleupagus on Sesame Street.

0: reddish orange hue. And so the resemblance was quite uncanny and readily apparent. And so it was a natural fit.
1: Yeah. How quickly did it. did you and your colleagues land on that name?
0: So my co-author and colleague, David Horasty, he lives in Australia. He has been 100,000% wanting to name it Cephalophagus ever since he first encountered it in Papua New Guinea. When he first saw this shaggy little fish that resembled a tuft of floating red algae, he knew right away, I'm going to name it Snuffy if I ever find this again.
1: For those who, you know, are uninitiated in this world of Sesame Street, I'm sorry, I hope you'd get that initiation soon, but Mr. Snuffleupagus was first introduced as a friend of Big Bird, but only Big Bird could see him, right? He seemed to be invisible to adults in particular. The fact that this fish is so, or had been so elusive, was that part of the appeal as well?
0: That was definitely part of the appeal. And more importantly, because these fish resemble their environment, you know, their strategy is to camouflage themselves in their environment to avoid being eaten. They've evolved to resemble things in the environment, such as red algae or green algae. And particularly the way they move about in the water column, they even mimic the way the floating red algae moves in the water. So it's really easy to miss these little fish when you are in the same area. And so honestly, you're quite lucky to see them at all.
1: And is that why it's taken so long to document them? I mean, your colleague, you mentioned the co-author on this paper, David Horasty, first saw it himself. Others had seen it before, but when he first saw it in Papua New Guinea in 2003, he realized that it had not been described yet by science.
0: Correct.
1: Or scientists. So is the fact that they're so elusive the reason that it's taken so long?
0: Yes, part of it's they're elusive and they're cryptic. The other reason is they're apparently seasonal. This family is known to be seasonal, and no one knows where they disappear to after the season, which they're seen a lot. So for over 6 years, or gosh, more than, I guess, 20 now, David's been going back to Papua New Guinea and even the Solomon Islands to try to find it again with absolutely no luck. And then he started receiving reports of its occurrence at the Great Barrier Reef in far north Queensland of Australia. And it turns out some good buddies of his, this dynamite scuba couple, started seeing Snuffleupagus. So that motivated Dave and I to head up there to try to find them with them. And the second dive, we found them. And it's an understatement to say that we screamed underwater.
1: I was going to ask what it was like to see it.
0: We high-fived, gave each other a hug, and we were just so excited. And we're just observing their movements. You know, they like to be near towards the bottom of small coral reefs, or bommies, as the Australians say. And it was phenomenal to see them just hang around this red algae just to blend in.
1: And they're very, very small as well, right?
0: They are. They're about 1.5 to 2 inches in length. Quite small, even for other members of the family. There's 6 other species, and a few are considerably larger than Cephalophagus.
1: And we should let our listeners know, you were analyzing them by looking at specimens taken from the Great Barrier Reef, along with the older ones that were already being housed at the Australian Museum, but had not been described or categorized. What more did you learn about the role they play in the environment?
0: Oh my gosh. You know, every fish has a role, and they are either eating or being eaten. And it's been assumed that they only eat small crustaceans, like small shrimp, for example. But it turns out they have small fish skeletons in their gut or stomach. So they definitely eat small fish. Mm. And that's really one cool fact that we found out about these guys.
1: Is Snuffy your favorite now? Can you choose a favorite given the work that you do?
0: Oh, that's so easy. Yes. Snuffy is my favorite.
1: It's going to be hard to talk.
0: They're just so cute. And it's been wonderful that Snuffy's gained so much attention, and Sesame Street has been so supportive. It's it's just a wonderful conversion.

0: of events that made this happen.
1: The next time you're naming a new species, is it automatically, you know, in the Muppet universe?
0: I was thinking that because there is another species that goes pipefish that is known to divers around the Pacific, but it hasn't been formally described. So we are thinking of that.
1: Okay, but you're not going to say which one it is yet.
0: Yeah, not yet, because I need approval.
1: Right. Well, you'll tell us first, Graham, I'm sure.
0: I will. I promise. I promise.
1: Okay. Graham, a pleasure speaking with you. Thank you.
0: Likewise. You too, Neil.
2: Nailing down the exclusive. Graham Short is an ichthyologist at the California Academy of Sciences and the Australian Museum. We reached him in Chicago.

from the 2011 movie Priest. That was Paul Bettany as Priest. In that scene, a bad guy tells Priest that his words mean nothing to the vampires, which are there. But then Priest throws some crosses in the air, and the crosses sprout knives, and then Priest throws them at the vampires. All in all, a convincing portrayal of life as a cleric. But of course, we know Paul Bettany is not really a priest. He is an actor. We saw him play a bright red guy in a Marvel movie. But what about those priests in the Calendario Romana that you bought at a souvenir shop in Rome? These handsome, fresh-faced men of the cloth, smiling warmly at us from every page, from Gennaio through Dicembre. Are they priests? Well, why would they not be priests? Why, indeed? Because they're not. The Rome newspaper La Repubblica has just revealed that the calendar of priests is actually just a calendar of good-looking dudes dressed as priests. The paper tracked down a man who has appeared on the front of the calendar many times over the past 23 years. His name is Giovanni Galizia, and he says that he is smiling in that photo because he was 17 when it was taken, and his friends were all standing around laughing at his priest outfit. The photographer who made the calendar insists that a third of the men in the 2027 version of the calendar are real priests, but he did not offer any proof or explain why two-thirds are not priests. That must be disappointing for people who thought they were looking at 12 cute, clean-cut clerics, when really they were just seeing models who were turning the other cheekbone. Here's Lola Dutronic with The Model. Why?

0: Leanne Sackett scored a big win yesterday, a win that could change international law around climate change. Ms. Sackett is the climate justice envoy for the tiny Pacific Island nation of Vanuatu. She has been lobbying countries around the world to back a UN motion recognizing a groundbreaking International Court of Justice finding from last year. Yesterday, the motion went to a vote at the UN General Assembly, where it was approved, with 141 countries voting in favor. We reached Leanne Sackett in New York.
1: Leanne, I wonder for you what it felt like watching those votes come in, 141 supporting Vanuatu's motion.
2: Oh, gosh, it was a very intense moment. To be honest, I was shaking with the adrenaline the whole time after going through so many votes to get to that final vote. Attempts to continue.

0: changing the text with the resolution all the way up until the last moment, or potentially derail the entire support for the resolution. So we managed to defeat all of them, and 141 states voting in favor of it was really a great relief, I have to say.
1: Do you celebrate afterwards?
0: Yes, of course. We had a really nice reception too. We invited all of the supporters, and even those that didn't. I mean, it's a process, right? And this is diplomacy and multilateralism. I have to say, it was only the supporters that showed up, but we had a really nice evening afterwards.
1: And what about people back on the island? How have they been reacting? What are they saying to you?
0: Oh, my phone's been inundated with congratulations messages. I think it's something that we all have a lot to be proud of. It's, you know, we're a tiny nation and relatively new state. We've only been part of the diplomatic and UN world since 1980 when we, you know, became independent. And so to be able to, such a historical initiative, it's really something for us all to be proud of.
1: Canada voted in favor of this, but how will yesterday's vote, what will it actually do to change the legal responsibilities of big oil and gas producers, including Canada?
0: We were very happy to see that Canada was able to support in the end. That was really positive. And I'm sure not an easy decision for the government to make, knowing that there is a larger industry to take into consideration. In terms of what the resolution impacts, the impacts of the resolution, we always talk about climate ambition, and this is the way it's phrased, and that's fine. But essentially, it's optional or pledges, sometimes considered to be a form of charity from it's sometimes perceived this way, not entirely accurate. But what this shifts is essentially how governments need to factor in the different elements and the different risks about continuing on with fossil fuel extraction and uncurbed emissions, because what's driving them at the moment is economic gains and the economy of any country. But what the court said was that governments are responsible for acts within their jurisdiction, including those of private actors. And so then this extends to the government regulating big fossil fuel companies that are operating in their jurisdiction as well. And then if they fail to do so, potentially being legally liable for the failure to do that, or potentially having breached obligations, and then legal consequences flowing on from that should they be chosen to be enforced.
1: What kind of consequences could there be?
0: Well, under international law, there's these rules of state responsibility. And so reparations is the one that's probably talked about the most, because it links to compensation fits under reparations. And so compensation, of course, is the one that everybody talks about because there's a monetary value attached to it. But all of these legal consequences are important, because some of them, for example, link to primary obligations, like to restore ecosystems, for example. And so a form of restitution would be to, make sure other states are fulfilling their obligations to restore ecosystems. But then compensation is the one that would have a monetary value to it. And so coming back to your question that you asked before about what could Vanuatu do against states like Canada if they're not fulfilling their obligations, well, there is the option of going through international courts. And so while I say it's an option, I have to be very careful to clarify that's not a direction that Vanuatu is taking at the moment. But it is now available and has been since the advisory opinion was released.
1: You'll have time for more celebration back home, perhaps, and some time to relax, maybe, but you're still fighting. What is next in your fight, Vanuatu's fight, against climate change?
0: Yeah, I can't wait to go home, to be honest. It's been a very long battle over here. We were hoping to have this resolution passed last year, and so it's resulted in me being here in New York for many, many more months than I'd hoped for. I can't wait to get back to my small island. But in terms of the next work following up, so in the resolution itself, there were these follow-up actions in the elements in the resolution. And one of them was the part of the amendments that were being proposed. I think that it was the amendment proposed by Kuwait to actually have the entire paragraph removed so that they

0: couldn't be any more follow-up action on the ICJ advisory opinion within the General Assembly. And this is really significant because, you know, the General Assembly operates by majority, unlike almost every other climate forum. All of them are agreed to by consensus, which means that if any one state doesn't agree, then all states have to come down to a consensus decision, which is often leading to agreement on the lowest common denominator within the international community. And so having this alive in the General Assembly and being able to come back to it again is really important because it keeps the issue alive and it allows us to continue building on multilateral efforts to see how states are complying with obligations and also to identify gaps that are in multilateral efforts that could be strengthened in our combined efforts. So another thing that's in the resolution is a request to the Secretary General to produce a report. And that means that we have an opportunity to give our views and perspectives and hopefully influence what ends up being in the report of the Secretary General, which will drive subsequent action again.
1: Good to speak with you, Leanne. Thank you.
0: My pleasure. Like, it was very nice to speak with you as well.
2: Leanne Sackett is the Climate Justice Envoy for the Pacific Island Nation of Vanuatu. We reached her in New York.

0: Just watching the HBO hospital show The Pit on your couch drives up your heart rate to the point where you might consider going to the real-life ER. And it seems like they work very hard on that show to make things as realistic as possible. But ultimately, of course, stressful as it is to us viewers, it's nowhere near as stressful as the daily grind for actual healthcare workers. Today, actor Noah Wyle, the star of The Pit, took healthcare advocacy to Capitol Hill, where he joined lawmakers and hundreds of healthcare workers to call for new laws to support them. Here is Noah Wyle talking about what real-life Dr. Robbies need.
1: I am an actor. I'm the son of a nurse who spent 50 years caring for other people, and I've spent decades trying to do justice to what she and the rest of you actually do. That is the only credential I am claiming today. The Pit is what happened when a group of us got obsessed with one question. What does the job actually look like right now? And to answer that question, honestly, we listened. We listened to emergency physicians. We listened to charge nurses. We listened to residents being asked to function on 3 hours sleep after working 18-hour shifts and then being asked to head right back in. We listened to social workers, to techs, to attendings, to chaplains. And we did not have to go very far. The reality was right there. You were all living it every day. And what I learned from this show and what is now in my bones is that medicine is hard enough, but so much of the damage is coming from everything around medicine. It is the prior auth that takes the surgery off the schedule. It is the staffing ratio that turns a manageable shift into a moral injury. It is the tuition bill from a decade ago that still dictates where you can live and what you can afford. It is the fear of telling the truth that could cost you your job. Let me say plainly what we're asking Congress to do. Pass the Health Care as a Human Act, a federal tax credit of up to $6,000 a year for healthcare professionals serving the communities that need them the most. And let me put that into a little bit of context. The U.S. tax code has tax credits that encourage all sorts of things, like restoring historic buildings and maintaining railroad tracks, creating wells for oil and gas production, semiconductor manufacturing, even keeping distilled spirits in warehouses, and I'm not weighing in on any of those. But if the tax code can value all of that, supporting the people who keep us alive should not be the harder call. This is not a luxury. If healthcare professionals aren't paid fairly, they leave the profession and patients get sick and die, full stop.
0: Actor Noah Wyle of The Pit speaking at a rally for healthcare reform on Capitol Hill today.

0: basically starting from scratch. And his findings that people with intellectual disabilities could not only participate in sports, but excel at sports, were so groundbreaking at the time that they caught the attention of the Kennedy family. And that research sent Professor Hayden on a decades-long journey promoting and growing the Special Olympics around the world.
1: We needed a system, like if it's going to happen, it doesn't happen from casual play. It just like everything in fitness, like you have to have a goal, you have to have a progressive overload system, you have to stress the body in a particular way. But in order to do that, you've got to be motivated to do it. The big key was, how do we get them to do it? We know if they get the exercise, they'll change and they'll get better. How do we get them to do it? And to me, sport was the way. Sport was the way that certainly kept me active all through my childhood. And I said, but now you talk sport and you talk mental handicap. That was a contradiction of terms in those days. How do we bring the two together?
0: From a 1997 interview with the CBC's Peter Zosky on Morningside, Special Olympics co-founder Frank Hayden reflecting on the origin of the Games. Mr. Hayden died on Saturday at the age of 96. Thanks to his efforts, the Special Olympics now involves millions of athletes in over 170 countries. Mark Tewksbury is an Olympic gold medalist who sat on the board of Special Olympics Canada with Frank Hayden for many years. We reached him in Toronto.
2: Mark, Frank Hayden clearly had a vision and a plan. When you think about accessibility in sport now, what kind of a footprint does Frank Hayden leave in this arena?
3: Well, first of all, you caught me off guard by playing his voice. Yeah, and that was so frank in that statement. I mean, he just believed in access for all and to give every human the benefit of the doubt, to think that people are beyond even just play. People need goals. People need things to aspire to. And that was what made Frank such an incredible pioneer in the Special Olympics movement. Yeah.
2: I think a lot of people will be surprised to find out that he proposed a Special Olympics program in Canada, and it was rejected. That's when he took that same proposal to the United States. What happened?
3: I think it is a product of its time. Frank was ahead of his time. And I think in the United States, he had the good fortune of having Eunice Shriver Kennedy, or Eunice Kennedy Shriver, who had a certain notoriety and access to government and funds, et cetera. And so that was, an avenue that he saw that this idea actually that he had could come to life. And thankfully, Canada was not far behind. Once the idea took and Frank was part of it, he brought that movement to Canada very quickly.
2: And when you became involved with the Special Olympics and you started to work together, I mean, was that your first meeting and introduction and collaboration with Frank Hayden?
3: Well, I actually met the Special Olympics athletes a few years before I met Dr. Frank Hayden. I mean, he's the founder of a movement. So as I got more involved with Special Olympics, eventually Frank and I crossed paths and then knew each other for decades. But for example, that clip you played sounds like it was just after the Collingwood World Games that happened up here, or maybe right around that time, that Canada hosted for the Special Olympics World Winter Games. And that was a big time that I spent around Dr. Frank Hayden.
2: And what was he like to work with and spend time with?
3: Slightly mischievous, extremely intelligent, very thoughtful, the biggest heart, and just such a deep caring. I mean, one of the most impossible tasks was trying to walk through a venue at Special Olympics with Dr. Frank Hayden, because there's just like, we wouldn't get 2 inches before the next person came up to hug him or thank him, and the athletes adored him. And he was, and he wanted that time with everyone too. He reveled in that experience of seeing these young people reaching for goals and feeling great about themselves.
2: One of our producers spoke with Special Olympian Amy Van Amp. In 2014, Amy was awarded Burlington's Female Athlete of the Year. Frank Hayden gave her that award. Here's a little bit of what she told us about him.
4: I did a speech for Dr. Frank Hayden, and I got to tell him how, like, he was my superhero and how he impacted my life. I work at Staples because of Special Olympics. He shopped there and he actually remembered my name every time he came in. He remembered my story. He's just a wonderful man.
2: Does that line up with the person you came to know?
3: Absolutely. And I know Amy, too. Oh, I recognize.

0: Jamie's voice, you're killing me today. this is the legacy that Frank would be so proud of. Also, I remember Jackie Barrett was a power lifter in the Special Olympic movement, and he got inducted into Canada's Sports Hall of Fame. And that was really an intersection of all the things that Frank cared about, you know, providing opportunity for people with intellectual disability and connecting to the traditional sports systems that are built on progression and, you know, commitment to getting better and that sort of discipline.
1: You were at the top of your career, the top of your game when you met and were doing this work as well. But what would you say he taught you?
0: He was just so welcoming. Even though you're top of your game and you're an expert at what you do, when you join something new, like when I joined the Special Olympics leadership, it was a little overwhelming and intimidating. And Frank just always made people feel at ease and at home and shared why, the purpose, the caring, and just instilled that in you from day one.
1: And he wasn't shy about giving feedback, right? You gave a speech,
0: never,
1: I think, right?
0: I know. Yeah, years later, you know, I was talking because for me, I really appreciated coming from a competitive background, the joy that Special Olympics brought. Because sometimes as a mainstream athlete, you can get lost. You know, that kind of goes away. And Frank reminded me that actually, Mark, that's great. You're focusing on that. But really, please don't undermine the actual athletic ability of these athletes and the system that they're working within. And I absolutely never forgot that. He made just a great point.
1: And so he shifted it for you, but shifted it for millions of other people too, by helping to create
0: this. Yeah, that interview, right? Just to hear him talking about the system and the process and getting practices. And he's so right. If you don't create that, where do people go to play and train? And he was such a visionary from that perspective.
1: How do you think you felt? I don't know when you were last able to meet or speak, but, you know, the Special Olympics, of course, is in more than 170 countries, more than 5 million athletes. How did he feel about its reach, or did he want more and bigger and better?
0: He always wanted more. He always wanted it.
1: Like any great athlete, yeah.
0: Like any great athlete and any great founder. And he put in the miles too. This is a man that took the programs that Canada developed because we had terrific programs and made sure they made their way around the world. So I'm so happy later in his life, he became a companion of the Order of Canada, the absolute highest honor. He was inducted into Canada's Walk of Fame, like, you know, in his late 80s, I think. So it's just so amazing to see the world catch up to the work that he did.
1: Mark, I'm very glad we could speak. Thank you for this.
0: My pleasure, and thanks for honoring Dr. Frank.
2: Mark Tewksbury is an Olympic gold medalist who worked alongside the late Frank Hayden for many years. He's in Toronto.

0: It's as star-studded and colorful as any major fashion event, but in London, England this week, the beauty is not on the runway. It's sticking out of the ground. The Chelsea Flower Show, hosted by the Royal Horticultural Society, is currently in full swing. The grounds have been graced by the likes of David Beckham and King Charles, who never misses it. And there's representation from Canada, too. Charles Marriott works with Solus Decor, a Vancouver company that designs garden features. He spoke to the CBC's Stephen Quinn and Brad Carpenter from the Chelsea Flower Show this morning, and he answered one particularly pressing question.
1: Charles, I understand that this year they've lifted the ban on garden gnomes. Is that correct?
2: Yes. Well, that was news to me. There was a huge load of rumors going around, and people thought, oh, gosh, garden gnomes, that's hardly RHS. But then again, of course, I got a big shock when Brad told me about the Aphrodite one with being sponsored by Love Honey, just because that is a completely off the wall. I mean, I've never heard of them accepting a garden like that, but it seems very popular.
1: Describe it for me, if you could.
2: Well, it's a lot of neon lights, but obviously it's breakfast television, so I can't tell you too much other than to say that Love Honey are a sex aids. Let's put it that way. They're a sex aids company.
1: Ooh. Okay, I was not aware.
2: Yes. Well, I wasn't aware until the other day that they...

0: they are actually exhibiting it with a garden.
1: And how are they featured in this garden?
0: Well, as I say, it's a lot of neon lights and a lot of inference, let's say, with a big love heart on the frontage of it.
1: But that
0: is a first. I've not seen anything quite like that. But going back to, say, King Charles's garden, which obviously naturally attracts a lot of interest, particularly as he's recently done, you know, significant trips to America. That's a lovely garden. And, of course, he's a very, very keen horticulturalist himself. So he takes real interest, you know. And when he goes round on a Monday night on press day, he stops and talks to a lot of the garden designers and a lot of the people who are involved at Chelsea. He's very good like that.
1: Brad, back to you, and we are having a good giggle in the studio here. Charles, thank you.
0: Sorry about that.
2: This segue to King Charles and Aphrodite.
1: That was what got me too. Charles, thank you so much for your play-by-play there. We really appreciate it.
0: And okay, Brad, no problem.
3: Charles Marriott is a sales consultant with Solus Decor. He is in London this week for the Chelsea Flower Show. He was talking to Stephen Quinn and Brad Carpenter on the early edition in Vancouver.

0: The Walter Cup is coming home. Last night, for the first time, a Canadian team won the PWHL championship. The Montreal Victoire secured a victoire over the Ottawa Charge, thanks in part to a jailbreak or a shorthanded goal by Abby Rock. After the game, Marie-Philippe Poulin described what it was like to get the win and to experience that goal from the penalty box.
1: Yeah, I mean, we know people have been talking and we see it, we hear it, but at the end of the day, it's the people in that dressing room that's going to show up day in and day out. And that's what we did. We focused on ourselves and we knew coming tonight in this building was going to be hard. But honestly, we stayed patient. We chipped away. We stayed composed the whole game. And honestly, it just showed having that goal in the second period of Abby kind of gave us a second win there. In the third, obviously, people stepped it up. And again, Abby, that jailbreak goal, unbelievable, honestly. I think I peed a little in the penalty box. I was so excited. And honestly, for them to see and come see me, it was just unbelievable. A lot of emotion there. Yep, I said it.
2: I want to ask you a bigger picture question about the league, but, you know, I've seen hockey card shows where there's a huge lineup for your autograph now. You're on a lot of TV commercials. You're in the Tim Hortons Upper Deck card set. They did 20 million packs of cards, so there's millions of kids in Canada that have your hockey card now. And I just wondered, how you see the excitement of that. Like, I don't know if you were a girl, have you ever imagined you'd be on a hockey card, but did you ever see this happening? And maybe comment too on the investment and the commitment that Upper Deck has made to grow the PWHL, not in the league as much as the players.
3: Let me start it on her ads.
1: I mean, it's, to me, what's most special, it's when you see like little girls, little boys, waiting for us and showing us our card and wanting to have autograph, wanting to see us. It's something that's really special. Like, remember when I was a kid, obviously you watch the NHL, you want to be part of that, but you know that it's not going to be a possibility. But now seeing women's on TV, seeing ads, seeing people supporting, talking about it on social media, on TV, it's all about visibility. Like, honestly, when you see parents taking their kids from Montreal, driving all the way to Ottawa and being able to see this game tonight, that's going to make a big difference. They're able to go back to their school tomorrow and talk about it and see what they saw. And it's all about everybody together, talking about it, growing it together. But to be able to see all the girls on different hockey cards, to see little boys, little girls wanting to have their autograph is something that's truly cool. And we're going to keep growing and keep going.
0: Marie-Philippe Poulin speaking after the Montreal Victoire won their first PWHL Walter Cup last night.

0: We're now at the end of As It Happens, the Midnight Edition. Coming up next on CBC Radio 1, the news.
1: As It Happens, the Midnight Edition will be back again for you tomorrow. I'm Neil Kirksall. Thanks for listening.
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2: From CBC News, the world is sour. I'm Neil Kumar. It's official. Albertans will answer a question about leaving Canada in this fall's referendum. As Josh McLean reports, Premier Danielle Smith revealed the wording in a televised address.
3: It's time to have a vote.
4: After months of back and forth debate, some finality. Albertans will make their choice at the ballot box, not between staying in Canada or leaving, between staying in Canada or having a second legally binding referendum on leaving, something that can't happen in the short term because of court challenges. This question, a way around that.
3: Alberta's future will be decided by Albertans, not the courts.
4: The Premier firmly in the stay camp, urging others to vote the same, pointing to warming relations with Ottawa.
3: I believe Canada can still work. I believe it's working better every day, and it can work even better in the future if we keep fighting together for it.
4: That vote is scheduled for October 19th. Josh McLean, CBC News, Calgary.
2: Online streaming giants say new requirements by the CRTC making them pay more of their revenue toward Canadian and Indigenous content are discriminatory, as they do not impose the same obligations on Canadian broadcasters. The CRTC has now ordered Disney Plus and Amazon Prime to pay 15% of their revenues. Ravi Bujakanyan has more.
5: We're applying Canadian law in Canada.
6: Scott Shortliff says the CRTC is just doing its job. He's a vice president with the regulator. The Liberals under former Prime Minister Justin Trudeau passed the Online Streaming Act 3 years ago, meant to level the playing field between industry giants like Netflix or Disney Plus and Canadian television broadcasters. The CRTC initially implemented it by making streamers kick 5% of their revenues toward Canadian and Indigenous content. It's now raising that to 15%, while the companies are already in court with Ottawa over the smaller amount. Michael Geist teaches digital policy at the University of Ottawa.
7: We may well see increased prices for Canadian consumers.
6: For now, an industry association representing the American company says they're disadvantaged. There's also pending U.S. legislation as Republicans want to investigate whether the Streaming Act violates trade between the two countries. Rafi Bujikanyan, CBC News, Ottawa.
2: Heavy rain and flooding has killed at least 25 people in southwestern and central China. Thousands more have been forced to leave their homes. Lisa Xing reports.
8: In Enshi, a city in China's Hubei province, torrential rain has been coming down for days, causing flash floods. The worst storm this year, says state media. At least 21 people are dead, according to reports. Six died after a pickup truck fell into a flooded river. Others are still missing, while more than 16,000 residents had to evacuate their homes. Enshi resident Chen Qixiu says when they woke up in the morning and looked around, it was like an ocean. After an hour, the water flooded into the room. As excavators worked to clear debris, remove mud, and even residents, authorities say they've allocated millions of dollars for disaster relief and emergency responses. More rain is expected in the south, including in Hong Kong. Lisa Sheng, CBC News, Toronto.
2: An era of late-night television in the U.S. has come to an end as Stephen Colbert hosts the final edition of The Late Show on Thursday. It came after the network's parent company, Paramount, settled a lawsuit by President Trump for $60 million. These fans expressed their views on the show coming to an end.
9: Because I hate Donald Trump, and if somebody doesn't do something about it, then it's all going to be like this. Ridiculous. All is ridiculous.
10: I have loved Stephen Colbert for so long. I've been to, I think, 4 of his shows already, so the fact that I couldn't have the opportunity to go to his last one was a dream come true.
2: Last year, CBS announced that it would cancel Colbert's show for economic reasons. And in the Stanley Cup playoffs, the Montreal Canadiens now lead the Eastern Conference Finals 1-0, following a 6-2 win over the Carolina Hurricanes in Game 1. Game 2 is set for Saturday.

0: Hi, I'm Saroja Coelho. You're listening to CBC Radio 1. And now, from the Public Radio Exchange, we bring you The World, a news magazine program featuring stories and music from around the globe.
1: Gaza is out of the news cycle, but not out of the minds of Israelis who are terrified of future attacks.
2: The Israeli army is facing a really cataclysmic crunch right now. The chief of staff of the Israeli army, in fact, has said openly that the army is close to, quote, collapsing in on itself.
1: I'm Marco Werman. Also today, President Trump is wading into the treacherous waters of the China-Taiwan dispute.
3: There will be a World War III at some point, and Taiwan is the most likely flashpoint for that.
1: Plus, an update on the Ebola outbreak in Central Africa, the cost of just getting to World Cup matches, and a big win for Canada last night against Canada.
4: Victoire! Victoire! Montreal has won their first World Cup!
1: How to say victory in French, all that and more today here on The World. This is The World. I'm Marco Werman. We start off in Central Africa, where the number of Ebola cases is rising every day. The outbreak is centered in the eastern regions of the Democratic Republic of Congo, but this rare strain of Ebola is also spreading from Ituri province in the north to the south. It's even reached Kampala in neighboring Uganda. At least 139 deaths are suspected to be the result of the outbreak. To learn more, we reached out to Armand Sprecher. He's an emergency physician and epidemiologist with Doctors Without Borders and has worked directly on Ebola responses in West and Central Africa, helping to run outbreak treatment centers and surveillance operations. I started by asking him what's different this time around.
5: Our starting point is later than we would like. Usually we come into contact with these outbreaks when the number of deaths is a handful and the number of cases is in the dozens. And we are behind the game here. There's hundreds of suspected cases, a large number of deaths, and probably most alarmingly, a significant amount of geographic spread. You know, small outbreaks become big outbreaks because people move, and people have already started to move, and we've had cases show up in Kampala, Uganda, and all along the eastern border of the Congo there. So it is a worrying start because we're just getting set up.
1: Yeah, so addressing this is already behind the eight ball. This is a lethal disease, and it is a rare form of Ebola. So in terms of people's fears, does the outbreak feel different from what you recall in 2014 in West Africa?
5: There's always a lot of fear when it comes to these viruses and these outbreaks. Probably the most difficult feature of having a virus that we haven't seen in a long time is that the tools that we've become accustomed to working with don't work. The medicines that we've had for Ebola for some years now and the vaccine are designed to treat the Ebola virus that we know that happens so often in the Congo. And when this one shows up, they're not going to work for us. Now, there are investigational therapeutics and that we're going to try out, and we have great faith that they will do as well as the previous ones. But until we show that with a clinical trial, we're not going to be able to use them widely. So we're going to get started and cross our fingers and move forward.
1: We have heard health officials describe the confirmed cases as potentially just the tip of the iceberg. Are you seeing any indicators that make you worry this outbreak is much larger than current estimates suggest?
5: Well, it's hard to know, but the worrying thing is that we don't have any grasp of the chains of transmission at this stage of the game. Once you're on the ground and have a chance to find out, you know, where the cases are, who got infected by whom, where the disease is spreading, and you have a idea of like, okay, given where this outbreak is going, I know where I have to pay attention and I know where I have to concentrate my efforts. But we don't have that yet. We just have numbers of suspect patients, and we don't know who's infecting whom and where they've moved around to. So our lack of intelligence about the current state of the epidemic, it's going to make life difficult until we can get our handle on these things.
1: I mean, we're seeing a rapid spread. What does that mean for patients, for families, and local clinicians? Because you've seen the impact on the ground before. What does that look like?
5: This is a disease that is trans.

0: transmitted through friends and family when they take care of you when you're sick and they attend your funeral when you die. So somebody traveling by themselves who's on a business trip to Kampala and dies in a hospital doesn't really have much of an opportunity to pass it on to anyone if the hospital's got their infection control procedures in place. However, if they're traveling to visit friends and family and they fall sick there, their family's going to take care of them. They're going to get sick. Somebody's going to die. There's going to be a funeral. People will come from different places to be at the funeral, and then they might get infected and go home to their families. So it's the travel within social networks that is the biggest source of spread. And we don't have an eye on that right now to know what sort of travel is going on, but that's the big worry.
1: So this outbreak involves the Bundibugyo strain. There's no vaccine for it. How much does that fact change the public health strategy and playbook?
0: So a vaccine is very helpful in interrupting transmission. It's also something you can do for the community. Outbreak control involves asking people to do things they would not otherwise want to do, like hand over the care of their loved ones to us in the treatment unit, allow us to help assist with the burial of the dead so it can be done safely, welcome us when we come knock on their door every day to see how they're doing and see if anyone who was in a contact became sick. That all goes better when you can earn trust and do something for them. And so a vaccine, not only does it help interrupt transmission, but it is a visible sign that you are in the community doing something for them. It's part of establishing a trust relationship that allows other things to work well. So not having a vaccine is kind of a double whammy.
1: Yeah, and things are made even more complicated with this outbreak in that it seems to be spreading undetected in areas where there's mining and in the midst of armed conflict. Why is containment in that sort of environment especially difficult?
0: Well, because that conflict has been going on for many, many years, and people there have learned to be mistrustful of outsiders, because when you live in that kind of a conflict area, people who come from the outside rarely mean you good. And so when we show up, mistrust is commonplace, and we have to earn that trust if we want to get the community to be a partner in outbreak control. And so that conflict gets you off on a bad footing.
1: So Armand, if you look back at the 2014-2016 West Africa epidemic that you were involved in, what mistakes do you most hope can avoid being repeated?
0: Getting people up to speed. I mean, that was a large outbreak, which requires a large workforce, which means getting people who have never done this before up to speed quickly. And
1: getting them up to speed, what does that look like?
0: It means teaching the healthcare providers to care for people safely, because we have to wear that strange protective gear that keeps the healthcare workers safe. Using that, working in that environment, putting it on and taking it off properly, all of that is a new skill. The vigilance required to make sure that you are protected is something that people learn. As well, the hygiene, the cleaners will go through there and mop the floors with chlorine solutions that kill virus that's gotten out into the open. You know, they have to be able to protect themselves as well to keep that environment safe so that other patients who come in do not become infected. Because sometimes people come in, they look like they have Ebola, but they don't actually have it. The test is negative and we let them go. And we don't want them to acquire the disease while they're in the treatment unit. So we have to keep that environment safe. You know, we have to build special environments for that and teach people to work in them. So you are training people and caring for the outbreak at the same time. It's a double workload.
1: What kind of oddity is it for locals to be essentially last on the news agenda in the globe? And suddenly they're the focus of the globe, arrival of professionals in spacesuits.
0: That's a part of the mistrust I was telling you about. You show up there and tell them there's a huge problem and you have to do these things. And they say, but you weren't here a month ago. We were dying then. You know, it was of things like measles and malaria, but now it's something different you're telling us and we have to listen to you. Why? When people come in and say, this is different, and they say, well, it is, but we see people sick and dying all the time and nobody cares. Why do you care now? Are you here to make money? Are you selling our blood to pharmaceutical companies? What are you doing? And so we have to overcome that mistrust. So yeah, going from last to first is a source of anxiety for people.
1: Armand Sprecher is an emergency physician and epidemiologist with Doctors Without Borders and has worked directly on Ebola responses in West and Central Africa. He spoke with us today from Brussels. We've been reporting on the many devastating impacts that the war in Iran has had on the

0: region and beyond. Today, we want to share with you an uplifting side to that war story about an art fair that almost got derailed because of the conflict, but eventually determined organizers pulled it off. The World's Shirin Jafari reports.
1: Art Dubai is an annual fair that takes place in the glitzy city of Dubai in the United Arab Emirates. Every year, hundreds of artists, art collectors, and art lovers attend the event.

0: director of Art Dubai. She spoke with CNN. The war with Iran, which broke out back in February, meant that international artists, collectors, and gallery owners couldn't make it to Dubai. Air travel was disrupted. Iran started carrying out drone attacks on some of its Gulf neighbors, including the UAE, in retaliation for the U.S.-Israeli strikes. And the closing of the Strait of Hormuz didn't just cut off oil supplies, it also prevented artwork from being shipped to Dubai. The fair was scheduled to take place in mid-April. The organizers consulted with some within the art community about what to do. Charles Assidawi is one of them. He's a Lebanese art collector who's lived in Dubai for 3 decades. He says he's been going to the fair since its inception 2 decades ago.
1: Maybe I missed one or two in the process. I don't remember because I've been going to the fair for a long time.
0: Assidawi says he knew exactly what to say to the organizers.
1: I told them, I was very adamant to tell them that yes, absolutely, they have to keep the fair. Even if they have to change a little bit the form of the fair, downsize it a little bit, but it's primordial and important to keep the fair going.
0: Art Dubai began in the 2000s, when Dubai was trying to reinvent itself as more than a business hub. The city was in the middle of a huge real estate and finance boom, and leaders in the country were investing heavily in culture, tourism, and luxury branding. The fair was co-founded by 2 British art professionals who felt that artists and galleries in the Middle East, South Asia, and Africa had little visibility in the big Western art fairs. Assidawi says Art Dubai has evolved over the years.
1: It's an international fair bringing artists from all over the world and exposing them to this part of the world.
0: The fair was delayed, but it did open this week. It was smaller than originally planned, but that meant more space for local participants. Assidawi says despite the challenges, people are still buying art.
1: Even people believe that, you know, art is better than cash. They should still continue to invest into art or collecting pieces of art they like to have in their homes or offices. And it worked.
0: The fair worked, he says, but some people are cautious about how much they are spending on art. He is investing around 30% less than what he did before. This week, he bought a painting by the artist Fabien Verdier.
1: Very famous French artist, and it's quite a large piece of work on canvas. Very abstract painting.
0: Black abstract shapes against a dark blue background. There were also works by artists from places like Tehran, Beirut, Jeddah, and Ramallah. Christian Diwan is with the Arab Gulf States Institute, a think tank in Washington.
2: Showed a real determination, I think, to go forward with something this year. I think having it scaled back gave it a bit of a different character. Some people were saying they were enjoying that more regional artists were getting a higher profile.
0: Diwan, who has participated in past fairs, says the focus on arts and culture goes beyond Art Dubai.
2: You know, we see these new players such as Saudi Arabia also entering onto the scene, which I guess provides competition, but on the other hand, makes it a bit more of a sophisticated place. You know, it has really deepened the reach and the talent pool, I think, that you have coming from the region and attracting to the region.
0: In recent years, countries like Saudi Arabia and the United Arab Emirates have been shifting their economies away from oil. They've made large investments in tourism, arts, and culture. As for the possible long-term impact of the recent conflict with Iran, Diwan says it's too early to tell.
2: I think if it ends up being kind of a protracted, low-grade conflict without providing that sort of reassurance and ending the uncertainty, that it unquestionably will have an impact on, you know, the overall economy. And that will include, of course, the art scene as well.
0: But she adds, Dubai has shown to be a resilient city. It overcame a major financial crisis in 2009 and the COVID pandemic more recently. The city will try to come out of this crisis as well, she says. For The World, I'm Shirin Jafori.
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0: This is The World. I'm Marco Werman. Taiwan can be seen as something of a David in a David and Goliath struggle against China's ambition to absorb the island. So far, the ambiguous support from another Goliath, the U.S., has helped the democratic country maintain that independence. That's why many in Taiwan were watching last week's talks so closely between Donald Trump and his Chinese counterpart Xi Jinping. Yesterday, Trump said he would be open to speaking with Taiwan's leader, a major departure from the norms of U.S. strategic ambiguity. To learn more about the peculiarities of U.S.-Taiwan relations, we turn to Isaac Stonefish, a visiting fellow at the Atlantic Council and a former Beijing correspondent for a number of outlets. He started by listing the reasons why the U.S. would support Taiwan.
1: One is that it's an important democratic nation on its own right. Two is economics, namely the chips powering the AI revolution. Three is if Taiwan becomes part of China, I think you can kiss goodbye American hegemony. Maybe that's a good thing, maybe that's a bad thing, but Taiwan as part of China certainly, in my mind, means the United States is not alone at the top.
0: Yeah, so break that down a little more when you say it's the end of U.S. hegemony. What are kind of like the assets in the region that would be no longer U.S. oversight?
1: They call Taiwan an unsinkable aircraft carrier. And the ability of Beijing to project naval power into South Korea and especially Japan, the closest Japanese islands are roughly 100 miles from Taiwan. It also shows the dominance in a way of the Chinese model if they are able to successfully invade or absorb Taiwan. And it shows that the United States is not keeping its global commitments. This is maybe one of the most important, if not arguably the most important global commitment the United States has. And to make matters even more complicated, its commitment is intentionally very ambiguous.
0: Yeah, so we often hear this phrase, strategic ambiguity. What does that actually mean in practice?
1: The idea, and this is a lesson for us dealing with problems the world over, the idea as the U.S. and China began to repair their relations in the 1970s was Taiwan would always be a future problem as opposed to a present problem. And the idea was that the United States would keep it ambiguous whether or not they would defend Taiwan in the face of a Chinese invasion. But they tried to keep it forceful enough that they may defend Taiwan, that would discourage Beijing from seizing or attacking Taiwan.
0: So how firm is the U.S. commitment to Taiwan today?
1: It's a trillion-dollar question. It's a great question. It's existential because it could be what leads to World War III. And regardless of who is in the Oval Office at the time that Beijing invades, it's the president's decision on whether or not to defend Taiwan, because defending Taiwan may bring the United States and China into war. And that's a decision that, fortunately or unfortunately, only the president can make.
0: So when Trump says he'd be open to speaking with Taiwan's leader, how would Beijing interpret that?
1: Beijing will interpret it differently than how it will claim to interpret it. It will claim to interpret it as a massive affront, as a violation of the agreement, as an insult to China and the Chinese people. They will interpret it as a bold move in the U.S.-China-Taiwan delicate dance. And they will respond, because if they don't respond, that will make them look quite bad and don't waste a good crisis. So we could see them responding quite aggressively, but I think they will try to make a show about what a big offense it is and not actually feel that way, because it's not the way their feelings work.
0: I'm discussing Taiwan, U.S. and China with Isaac Stonefish, a visiting fellow at the Atlantic Council. What are the red lines, Isaac? Because the U.S. openly sells Taiwan weapons, but direct leader-to-leader contact crosses a different line. Why is that?
1: It's fascinating, and it reminds me of criticism that Obama and Kerry faced for red lines in Syria. Mm. There aren't really red lines. Beijing pretends they're red lines, just like the U.S. pretends they're red lines, and everything is negotiable. If you want to be more legalistic about it, I would say the red lines for Beijing are what may or what directly threatens the Chinese Communist Party's grip on power. So they've claimed for a long time that they have these very firm red lines, but then the red

0: lines shift with history, as they do for us all.
1: Xi Jinping recently invoked the idea of avoiding the Thucydides trap, a theory that a rising power and an established power are destined for conflict, i.e. China, the rising power, and the U.S., the established power. How does Taiwan fit into that framing?
0: Beijing wants to claim that Taiwan is so inevitably part of China that it doesn't need to fit into that framing, and that this is just a foregone conclusion. And the way it should fit into the framing is the real question, I think, about U.S. decline versus Chinese rise will be the fate of Taiwan. And it's unfortunate for Taiwanese citizens to be pawns in this global game, but this is the game, and those appear to be the rules.
1: Can Taiwan's economic importance to the U.S. alone protect it?
0: No. It certainly will help, but it's a question that trumps economics. It's a grand strategy. It's a political question, and it's a question of how much the United States feels like it can defend Taiwan without drawing itself into war with China, unless it's willing to go to war with China.
1: Taiwan is the U.S.'s fourth largest trading partner after China. We constantly hear about semiconductors. Beyond chips, how else are the two economies tied?
0: Taiwan is still an important manufacturing center for other places besides chips. It's an important export market. It's also still an important gateway into China. And with additional sanctions and export controls, there is still plenty of transshipment, smuggling, but also legal manifestations of trade from China that, if China were freer and the U.S.-China relationship were better, would go through China directly as opposed to Taiwan.
1: Inside Taiwan itself, Isaac, there are divisions over the island's long-term future and relationship with China. How politically stable is Taiwan right now?
0: Taiwan is a healthy, raucous democracy, and who will win the election in May 2028 is very difficult to say. The sides that's, you know, broadly speaking, more pro-Beijing, more anti-Beijing, we certainly don't know that now. We do know that Beijing works very hard on influence operations into Taiwan, and they are ground zero for influence operations globally. And people who are afraid of Beijing's pernicious aspects of their influence operations, which frankly we should all be, Taiwan is a really good testing ground and a learning base for that, in a somewhat similar way that Ukraine is for drone warfare.
1: Ultimately, what's at stake for the region, for the world, if China were ever to take Taiwan?
0: Nothing less than the fate of the 21st century. I think we often forget how disastrous World War II was and how there will be a World War III at some point. And Taiwan is the most likely flashpoint for that.
1: Help us understand why you're saying that.
0: It's hard to imagine a World War III that doesn't involve the United States and China. And there are other countries that could spark this wildfire: Japan, South Korea, India. But Taiwan's contested status between Beijing and independence and the U.S. potential willingness to defend Taiwan could draw the United States and China into armed conflict and even war. And it's possible that this would just be a limited war, but it's also possible that the two sides would declare war on each other, and this would be the conflict that would shape the 21st century.
1: Isaac Stonefish is a visiting fellow at the Atlantic Council and a former Beijing correspondent for several outlets. You're with The World.

This is The World. I'm Marco Werman. Hundreds of flotilla activists who were detained while trying to break Israel's naval blockade to get aid into Gaza have reportedly been released and deported. That's after video footage showing Israel's National Security Minister Itamar Ben-Gvir taunting detainees drew intense international backlash. Here he says, "Welcome to Israel. We are the owners of this land, as it should be." Ben-Gvir, a far-right figure in Israeli politics, posted the video himself. The international response has been swift. Here's UK Foreign Minister Yvette Cooper.

0: Labour.
1: Ben Gavir is a cabinet minister who has been sanctioned by the UK government as a result of previous behaviour and serious issues around the West Bank. But I think this is extremely serious. The totally disgraceful scenes that we saw.
0: Prime Minister Benjamin Netanyahu has condemned the behaviour in the video, saying it does not represent Israel's values and norms. The scandal comes as Netanyahu faces challenges on many war fronts and at home. This week, the Knesset voted to dissolve Netanyahu's government. Gaza, too, is likely to become a liability for the prime minister. Carolyn Beeler spoke with journalist Noga Tarnopolsky about how, today, Gaza factors into public opinion in Israel.
2: Well, I'm very glad you're asking me about Gaza, because like in the rest of the world, in Israel also, Gaza has fallen behind the headlines because Iran seems so current and the border with Lebanon is proving deadly for Israel and on and on. But it's impossible to say that it doesn't figure, especially in the last few days since the chairman of the Board of Peace, Mladenov, the handpicked Serbian diplomat, handpicked by Donald Trump, gave his first serious press conference. So the subject has resurged. And the question now seems to be, for Israelis, can anything be done to compel Hamas to let go of their weapons? It's an armed terror group by definition. And it appears that neither Trump administration nor Mladenov himself nor Israel have a real solution to this conundrum. Of course, the solution eventually would have to go either through Qatar or through Iran, who are Hamas's sponsors. But right now, because Iran is waiting the end of results with the United States and Qatar has been sidelined as a mediator, all of that is on hold. The other way that Gaza resurged in the Israeli consciousness in recent days, very recent, is that Prime Minister Netanyahu made a boastful comment. I think it was Thursday night. And he said, with a wink to his base, it was a gathering of his followers, he said, "We now control 60% of the Gaza Strip, and ha, let's see what happens tomorrow." That's the kind of thing that his most extremist followers want to hear. But that's also the kind of thing that could get him into trouble with the Trump administration, because they do seem still pretty intent on holding to the terms of the Gaza ceasefire. And if Israel's now controlling 60% of Gaza and not 48% of Gaza, that's going to be an issue that will come up.
3: Because 48% of Gaza is the terms of the ceasefire?
2: It was defined in the famous Trump 20-point plan that was imposed by Trump on Netanyahu and on Hamas back in October, that brought an end to the active part of fighting. But what that did is not a ceasefire by any conventional measure. What happened is that Donald Trump said enough, clapped his hands, and he froze the conflict where it was. He forced Israel to withdraw from more or less half of Gaza, militarily withdraw, and he was able to compel Qatar, to compel Hamas, to release all the remaining Israeli hostages. And since then, none of the other 20 points have been realized or put into play. It's just been frozen. And because it's frozen, and because of this Israeli creep towards more territory, and because of the really remarkable Hamas creep towards regaining sovereign rule over the populated parts of Gaza, this is a very, very volatile situation.
3: So you've been talking about the security situation and the way that that is on the forefront of minds in Israel. Is there a lot of talk about the humanitarian situation there?
2: There's some talk, there's not enough talk, and there's an enormous amount of confusion, which for me, it's important to emphasize, it's intentional confusion. So for example, the Israeli army is in charge of figuring out how many aid trucks get in to Gaza every day. But since the ceasefire came into being, this goes through the U.S. headquarters in southern Israel in Kiryat Gat. Neither the American army nor the Israeli army release figures. And so part of the chatter that you'll hear in Israel is how many trucks are really getting through. You hear from Netanyahu supporters fury that even five trucks would get. How the hell are we feeding the enemy? That's the line from the Netanyahu side of the political map. And then from the prominent Israeli human rights group, you'll hear, you know, that just 250 trucks went in and that it's not nearly enough.

0: So what you have is this kind of chatter in the airwaves of Israel. And what does that elide? It elides serious conversation about the worsening situation inside Gaza. And it elides something else that Prime Minister Netanyahu is very eager for us to forget. And that is the very difficult lives of the Israelis who have returned to live in southern Israel, many of whom lost family members. Remember, more than 1,200 people were killed, and there are many, many circles of grief and loss all around that. Another way Gaza came up in the last few days is the Israeli army is facing a really cataclysmic crunch right now. And so the army announced that it was withdrawing several brigades from the southern border. And this simply caused an eruption of PTSD among Israelis, among those who reside there and who are petrified of living without soldiers protecting them, but among all Israelis. And it was very interesting because what that eruption of fear did is bring up again to the public forefront the fact that this Netanyahu government has not been able to find a solution to staffing the army or to provide real security for the residents of the south. So all of these issues are swirling around permanently in Israel.
1: What is happening in Gaza has long been very much tied to the fate of Prime Minister Benjamin Netanyahu. Where does that stand right now?
0: Well, you know, Prime Minister Netanyahu has adopted a number of slogans since October 7, 2023, and he really is something of a maven with slogans. But during this war, it hasn't really worked. So, for example, everyone in Israel calls this the Gaza War, but he decided to pass a cabinet decision calling it the War of Resurrection. He's trying very hard to paint himself as almost a biblical figure of savior for Israel. It hasn't really won anyone over. No one uses these terms. Similarly, he keeps talking about total victory. The slogan has become such an obsession for him, his followers even put it kind of MAGA style on baseball caps. And yet, on every single front, Gaza, Lebanon, Iran, even to a certain extent Syria, kids, draft-age boys and girls, are not coming home. And in Lebanon, certainly, and even in Gaza, they're getting wounded and killed every day. So it's a complex conjuncture, and it has weakened Netanyahu. It's one of the reasons that this week we're seeing what looks to be the collapse of his government. Netanyahu incredibly wants to push elections back all the way to 27th of October 2026, which is the final legal deadline. And yet his government seems to be coming apart at the seams. And right now it seems more likely that the elections will be brought up to August, September. It's not yet a done deal, but that seems to be the direction. And it's an indication of how he's sort of lost his touch over controlling the narrative.
1: And of course, there is fighting also in the north of Israel against Hezbollah on the border with Lebanon, more linked to the U.S.-Israel war in Iran. How is that playing into, you know, awareness about what is happening in Gaza and also the political future of Netanyahu?
0: So if the matter of Gaza is kind of, I would say, in and out of the Israeli consciousness, like a cloud can come in and out of your view of the sky, the situation on the border with Lebanon is the sky itself. It's permanent. There is not a minute in the Israeli day in which the catastrophic situation in the north isn't a headline. Soldiers are dying there every day. The losses on the Lebanese side are making a lot more news inside Israel. There's a lot of, I would say, even sort of moral questioning about the fact that the Israeli army is operating very harshly in Christian villages in southern Lebanon that are allies of Israel. Right now, there's no off-ramp. And certainly, as I understand it, as long as the United States and Iran don't manage to come to a signed agreement, Iran is allowing Hezbollah to run unfettered. And Donald Trump isn't saying anything to Netanyahu about operations in Lebanon because Netanyahu desperately needs to keep that war going so that he can tell his population, I know you're dying every day. I know your kids are being forced to duck under tables and their teachers are throwing themselves on kindergartners just to try and save them. He's saying that by continuing to fight, that he does care about their safety and their future. But for now, life in the Israeli north is not

0: livable. Even if Israeli losses are not as high numerically as they are in Lebanon, life is not livable. People cannot go to work, send their kids to school, anything. And that is a political time bomb for Netanyahu.
1: Journalist Noga Tarnopolsky is based in Jerusalem. She joined Carolyn Beeler yesterday in our Boston studio.

0: The tickets are bad. I'm talking about for this summer's World Cup. But have you seen the prices for resale tickets? Some of them are going for tens of thousands of dollars. The World's Jerry Haddon got in touch with some fans around the globe to see how they're handling all the costs and whether, in the end, they think it's worth it.
1: Hello.
2: Hello, Gustavo. How are you?
1: Hi, how are you?
2: I'm not bad.
3: I start out calling an old friend in Peru, Gustavo Salinas. He used to live in Barcelona. We watched a lot of soccer together in the golden era of Leo Messi. I ask him to make a fantasy budget, 2 weeks in Canada to catch some World Cup matches there.
2: What I need you to do is crunch the numbers to see if, even with free tickets, you could conceivably afford to go or accept spending that much money.
1: Okay. I understand. Okay. I will check it.
2: Great. And I guess maybe that
3: While Gustavo's looking up prices for flights from Lima to Toronto, plus hotels, transportation, food, and extras like souvenirs, I check in with Basti Bomke, a pal in Munich, Germany. I was going to ask him for his budget, say, to Mexico, but he says we can just skip that.
4: Since I live in Munich and I know what a hotel room costs when it's not Oktoberfest time, but when Oktoberfest is on, they charge you 10 times the prices. So I imagine it's the same when you go to a city where a football game or a World Cup football game takes place.
3: Bonke is a huge football or soccer fan, and yet...
4: To me, it's not worth it. You know, like, it's just too much money, and it feels wrong. You know, football is a game for everybody. You know, that's what I like about football. You know, you just need a ball. You need two kind of goals, you know, sometimes in a park. It's just two backpacks, and then you have the fun together.
3: That simplicity is what earned soccer the moniker the beautiful game. The beautiful World Cup games, Bomke says, he'll watch those with friends on TV. Roya Shahidi is a reporter with Business Insider in London. She's been looking into the costs of getting to North America as well. Tickets aside, most everything is more expensive this round, she says. Flights, hotels, transportation to games. She says a lot of people have told her they are going.
5: But often they're kind of going to the FIFA World Cup and have tried to find the cheapest ticket, you know, second or third category tickets. But it's not necessarily their national team or the team that they're wanting to go to. So there has been a lot of compromise, even with those people that were, you know, super, super dedicated and keen to go to the US to see it this year.
3: That's the case for Efren Rueda, a Colombian living in Venezuela.
6: ¿Cuándo espera entrar en el libro de Guinness usted?
3: I start out asking him when he expects to enter the Guinness Book of World Records.
7: Me gustaría.
3: He laughs and says he'd like that. I've been to 8 consecutive World Cups, he says, including all 8 finals. This will be my 9th. The cost for him and his son for 2 weeks in the U.S., about $13,500. And that doesn't include tickets to the final in New Jersey. They'll most likely be skipping that.
7: Uy, mire, eso es una grosería. Es una vulgaridad.
3: The whole thing has become foul and vulgar, he says. Take our hotels. The average price is $400 a night. We're talking hotels that cost $100 a night normally, your typical Holiday Inn. That sounds a lot like the Oktoberfestflation Basti Bonka mentioned. Rueda says soaring costs will make this his last World Cup, which would leave him 2 cups shy of that Guinness record, which is 11.
1: Hi.
2: Hi, Gustavo. ¿Qué tal?
1: ¿Cómo estás?
3: Eventually, I call Gustavo Salinas back in Peru. He's run his numbers, over $7,000 for a whirlwind World Cup junket to Canada. His conclusion, he'd rather spend that money on something else.
1: I would have maybe a cruise somewhere else and have the football match in a boat, in a ship, yes, watching the sea between one match and the other.
2: And a beautiful big screen. With a cocktail.
1: Exactly. I have a super big screen and have all the food and with my

0: family.
1: So I can imagine thousands of ways of better spending of my money.
2: The big question now is, are there enough big spenders out there willing to splurge on the cup? Business Insider's Roya Shahidi says we'll know soon enough.
3: Will we see stadiums that are full, or will audiences be watching around the world and seeing empty seats?
2: If that's the case, it could be a wake-up call for the soccer industrial complex, from stadiums to subways to airlines and hotels, to think less about profits and more about ordinary people who'd love to see the games live. For The World, I'm Sherry Haddon, Barcelona.
4: Staying on the sports tip for a moment, in Ottawa last night, the aptly named Montreal Victoire, victory for you Anglophones, they took home the Professional Women's Hockey League's top prize. It was the first time in the league's three-year history that a Canadian team has won the trophy. Inevitable, you can say, since Montreal was playing Ottawa for all the chips. And if I may, it was the first time in a while that a Canadian team has won any hockey trophy. Not throwing shade, just stating a fact. The best of five series was a nail-biter. Each of the first three games had been decided by a single goal. But Montreal showed up to game four in top form, shutting out the Ottawa Charge 4-0. That includes two goals by forward Abby Rock.
5: Won't be enough, though, as Abby Rock pulls it out. Shorthanded. Rock end to end. All the way to the backhand. What a goal! Abby Rock! A beauty!
4: During the celebrations, Rock posed for a photo with the cup and teammates Laura Stacey and Marie-Philippe Poulin. Wifeline, that's how those three are known as a unit. Wifeline because off the ice, Poulin and Stacey are married to each other. And of course, no victoire would be complete without drenching head coach Corey Cheverie in beer.
6: Thank you guys! Yes!
4: As they say in Montreal, allons-y, victoire!

0: This is The World. I'm Marco Werman. For weeks, the world has been transfixed with the tragic tale of Timmy the Whale. The young humpback was stuck in the Baltic Sea after getting entangled in a fishing net. Controversially, privately funded efforts were made to move him to waters off Denmark, but he was released too early, and now Timmy has died, his carcass stuck in the shallows. There are no details yet on when or how the whale will be removed, but if Timmy's carcass is taken further out to sea for burial, an entirely new story will begin. It's a phenomenon that oceanographers refer to as whale fall. Kirsten Meyer-Kaiser is a scientist at the Woods Hole Oceanographic Institution on Cape Cod. She explained that a whale fall has three distinct phases.
1: The scavenger phase is when a lot of the tissues get ripped off of the carcass by large scavengers. This include cookie cutter sharks. It can include scavenging hagfish that are going to take chunks out of that flesh and use that as part of their diet. And that process is really messy. So it actually distributes the organic matter from the whale fall to the surrounding seafloor. And there's a lot that's left behind.
0: And then there's the opportunistic creatures. What's happening there?
1: This is when creatures in the second phase come in. They're not eating big chunks out of the carcass directly, but they're taking advantage of all of that organic matter that has been spread in kind of a halo around on the seafloor and are being made available. A lot of these opportunists are brittle stars. You can think of them as, well, they're cousins to sea stars, and you can think of them as sea stars with really skinny legs and spherical centers.
0: And what is the third stage?
1: The third stage is when you get into the reef stage. So at this point, pretty much all of that

0: soft organic matter has been taken away and the bones remain. So on that skeleton of the whale, a whole ecosystem forms that is either living off of the lipids that are inside the bones, digesting the bones themselves, or just using them as a solid surface where they can settle. So it becomes essentially a hard bottom reef.
1: And how long does all this take before any remnant of the whale is still around?
0: That's highly dependent on depth, size of the whale, but each stage is about a couple years. So the whole process, we're looking on the order of about a decade. Wow.
1: It's an entirely new ecosystem that springs up just because of this whale that's died. It's kind of poetic when you think about it, death creating life.
0: I actually love that metaphor. Another habitat that I work on is shipwrecks, which usually involve loss of human life. And so one of the ways we think about the formation of that ecosystem is new life after tragedy. And for the whale, it's almost the same thing. It is the loss of life for the whale, but then it spawns this whole ecosystem on the seafloor that has high biodiversity and can support a range of organisms.
1: I mean, we see similar things on land. So how different is what's happening in the ocean, aside from the fact that we're less familiar with what's happening half a mile or so below the ocean surface?
0: Yeah, I think the big difference compared to terrestrial ecosystems is the contrast in the energetic content of a whale carcass compared to the nutrient depletion of the deep ocean. Most of the times, if there's a large animal carcass on land, it will be in the middle of a forest that already has biodiversity and energy flow existing. It would be almost as if there were a buffet, or you've used the word smorgasbord, arising in the middle of the desert.
1: Yeah, that is very clear. Do we see more of these whale falls in certain parts of the ocean?
0: Yes, absolutely. Along whale migration routes, they are much more common than in areas where whales are not typically migrating. Historically, there's actually been a change in the amount of whale falls on the seafloor because humans hunted whales for a long time and dramatically decreased the populations. So that had an impact on the deep seafloor ecosystem by reducing the number of whales in the population that were falling down to the deep ocean floor.
1: Research suggests that there are potentially whale falls every 10 miles on the seafloor in some parts of the ocean, hundreds of thousands of them in slow decomposition around the globe at any given point. Does that make sense to you?
0: Yeah, that makes great sense to me. I think in those areas where you have particularly the migration happening, that's definitely in the realm of possibility to get whale falls at that density.
1: I was just about to ask you, I mean, Timmy, this humpback that was stranded, rescued, and ultimately died, this carcass is in the shallows off of Denmark, not in the deep sea. If the carcass is not moved to deeper waters, does the process evolve differently in the shallows?
0: Yes, it very much would. The process of that whale carcass being used by the surrounding organisms is going to depend on what organisms are available. So at shallower depths, you're not going to have the cookie cutter sharks and the hagfish and a lot of those large scavengers, but you do have crabs, and you'll have some other opportunists that are other scavengers that are able to disassemble that carcass. The process may happen on a different time scale, and it may look a little bit different based on the organisms that are around in the area and taking advantage of that whale carcass.
1: Kirsten, I'd be remiss if I didn't raise the specter of climate change. We know it's affecting ocean temperatures. It's also affecting oxygen levels. How is this influencing the ecosystem of a whale fall?
0: That is a great question. And unfortunately, the answer is that we don't fully understand. There just frankly has not been enough research on whale falls and the surrounding environmental conditions and how they might impact that ecosystem process. That is definitely an area that research needs to fill in with more data.
1: Most people will never see the depths of the ocean that you do. What is it about this world that makes it so special, even when it's in the context of a death of a magnificent animal like a whale?
0: For me, what captivates me so much about the ocean is that so many of these ecosystems that are underwater feel like they should be on another planet. It is the closest thing to space travel that we

0: have on our own planet. I am just endlessly fascinated by the biodiversity, particularly of the invertebrates that live in the ocean. And sometimes I'll look at an animal and just think, you are so weird. How in the world do I live on the same planet that you do? The biodiversity and the surrounding environment that they encounter, because water is so much more viscous than air. It has such a different environment for these organisms to adapt to. I find that endlessly fascinating. And I think that understanding our own planet is going to give us so much fulfillment in terms of understanding life and the way it has evolved around us.
1: Kirsten Meyer-Kaiser is a scientist at the Woods Hole Oceanographic Institution. The World is produced by GBH and PRX, broadcasting weekdays from the Nan and Bill Harris studio in Boston. I'm Marco Werman. Thank you for listening. Tomorrow is Friday. We'll see you then, everyone.
2: 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By the PRX Ambassador Council, whose members include Elizabeth Hedden and Gerald Isaac, the KRPL family in Singapore, Roman Mars, and the Kelsen Foundation. The World's theme music is composed by Ned Porter. The World is a co-production of GBH Boston and PRX.

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1: That was The World from PRX. The program was recorded earlier in the day.
2: This is Asian View from NHK World Japan. I'm Raja Pradhan. Chinese President Xi Jinping and Russian President Vladimir Putin have pledged to strengthen cooperation following their summit in Beijing. The leaders released a joint statement on Wednesday that criticized the U.S. and Israeli military strikes against Iran. It says the attacks breach international law and calls on the parties to return to dialogue and negotiations. The statement also addresses Japan. It claims the country is accelerating remilitarization and threatening regional peace and stability. Xi and Putin pledged to cooperate in the energy sector as well. China and the U.S. are mulling over the possibility of lowering tariffs. China's Commerce Ministry says those reductions would likely apply to more than $30 billion of goods from each country. U.S. President Donald Trump and his Chinese counterpart Xi agreed in their summit in Beijing last week to set up a trade council to discuss lowering tariffs. The ministry says it's ready to continue talks on extending the November deadline on a pause in export controls imposed by both countries. But it indicated Beijing will keep in place export controls on rare earths. Taiwan's President Lai Ching-te has suggested he may hold talks on possible U.S. weapons sales to Taiwan. This comes after Trump commented on the issue following his meeting with China's president. Trump said he would have to speak to the person running Taiwan about potential arms sales. Lai said on Wednesday, communication channels between Taiwan and the United States have been working well. He also said he considers it his responsibility to convey the views of Taiwan's society when the opportunity arises. This is Asian View from NHK World Japan.
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3: From CBC News, the world is sour. I'm Neil Kumar. Alberta Premier Danielle Smith addressed Albertans in a primetime address on Thursday as voices that are calling for the promise to split away from Canada are growing louder. Smith says the question of separation will be up for a referendum this autumn.
4: I am announcing today that I will be requesting our government add an additional question to the October 19th referendum vote announced previously. The additional question will be, should Alberta remain a province of Canada? Or should the government of Alberta commence the legal process required under the Canadian Constitution to hold a binding provincial referendum on whether or not Alberta should separate from Canada?
3: Premier Smith says she would vote for Alberta to remain in Canada. This comes more than a week after a petition calling for such a vote was struck down in the courts. Opinion polls have suggested that the vast majority of Albertans oppose separating from Canada. The U.S. Secretary of State Marco Rubio has described Cuba as a threat to national security and says the likelihood of a negotiated peaceful settlement is not high. He also says U.S. President Donald Trump is intent on addressing it.
5: The president's preference is always a negotiated agreement that's peaceful. That's always our preference. You know, the likelihood of that happening, given who we're dealing with right now, is not high. But if they have a change of heart, you know, we're here.
3: Rubio's comments come a day after Washington charged the veteran communist leader Raul Castro with murder over an attack on two planes 30 years ago. In BC, a man has been sentenced in what officials believe is the most prolific case of voyeurism prosecuted in Canada. Police say it involves hundreds of victims, all women and girls. Jonna Balon has more from Victoria.
6: 652 women and girls. That's how many victims Saanich police have been able to identify in thousands of images and videos captured by 39-year-old Yin Yang Derek Chan. Police say the materials were uploaded to a popular image-based social media app. Damon Kowalowicz is the deputy chief of Saanich PD.
7: We know that some of the material was shared online, including internationally. Our investigators have been taking steps to have that content removed.
6: The investigation led to Chan, who has a previous voyeurism conviction. He was arrested in April 2024, then released with conditions. While executing a search warrant at Chan's home, police found devices containing thousands of photos and hours of video. Chan was arrested again in January 2025. Months later, he pleaded guilty to voyeurism-related offenses. Chan has been sentenced to 4.5 years in prison. The court has also ordered he be placed on the sex offender registry for 20 years. Jonna Bailon, CBC News, Victoria.
3: Stephen Colbert has hosted The Late Show for the last time as the franchise came to an end after 33 years.
8: We love doing this show for you, but what we really, really love is doing this show with you. Now, I'll say to you what I've said to every audience for the last 11 years, and I have meant it every time. Have a good show. Thanks for being here. And let's do it, y'all.
3: His show premiered back on September 8, 2015. It was taped at the Ed Sullivan Theater in New York City in the same studio as his predecessor, David Letterman, who hosted the earlier version of The Late Show. The other late night hosts, Jimmy Kimmel and Jimmy Fallon, were both off the air in solidarity. In the Stanley Cup playoffs.
9: There's Caulfield, scores! There's the answer, a minute in. And return fire from Montreal.
3: It was all Montreal after that bounce-back goal to tie the game in the first minute, and the team did not look back, scoring four times in the first period. The Canadiens take Game 1 of the Eastern Conference Finals over the Carolina Hurricanes 6-2. Game 2 takes place in Carolina on Saturday. And that is The World This Hour. 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

0: I'm Saroja Coelho, and you're listening to CBC Radio 1. 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
1: I love

0: Oosters just came out. Is God Is just came out. That's two movies from black filmmakers who are rising stars. Both of those movies have women at the center and are about exploitation and revenge. There's a lot of hype around these films, but can they deliver? I'm El Amin Abdul Mahmoud, and this is Commotion. Rania Al Mujammar is here. Sarah Tai Black is here. Hello to both of you.
1: Hello. Good morning.
0: It's nice to have you here. Okay, listen, we're going to give people, let's start with maybe giving them a bit of a taste of I Love Boosters.
2: What's a booster?
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4: It's not community service.
5: I call it triple F. Fashion, forward, philanthropy. I know how to spell philanthropy. Branding, though.
0: That is a bit of the trailer for I Love Boosters. You got Kiki Palmer. She plays the leader of a sort of like a Robin Hood type crew of shoplifters. They loot high-end fashion stores, and then they end up selling back the merch to working class communities for a lot cheaper. Sarah Tai, this is the second movie that we're getting from Boots Riley. He got a lot of acclaim for his first film. What else should people know about I Love Boosters?
6: I think what I'm starting to realize as someone who has never been to the Bay Area is that there's a certain type of demographic of the Bay Area that I maybe need to be familiar with to fully critique this film. Mm. I also think it's really interesting how Boots Riley, like, he has all these main ideas in all of his work so far of like how to collectively mobilize workers within like the utter drain of capitalism. And of course, with Boots Riley, that means it's zany, it's chaotic, it's colorful, sometimes it's incoherent, it's surreal. Great outfits, amazing outfits in this movie. We have Demi Moore playing this biotech meets design savant who's evil and says things like Fostalarian bitches, and she's wearing these like high concept arty outfits that are so evilly gay. I guess that's what I have to say.
0: I'm also obsessed with the fact you said great gowns, beautiful gowns. Like, there's just something to be said about the, it's a visual feast in a lot of different ways. Like, you really,
6: it is a visual feast.
0: Yeah.
6: Yes.
0: I'm sensitive to that idea that you just said about like this being a very specifically Bay Area thing, which is, I think, like, Boots Riley is obviously very rooted in the Bay Area, very interested in Bay Area conversations. Rania, we mentioned that like this is a movie, I Love Boosters, that touches on themes of exploitation, of justice and revenge. What were the themes that resonated with you as you were sort of like watching this movie? What was the thing you're like, oh, I'm kind of connecting with the way that it's handling these things?
1: Yeah. I mean, I think I grew up in a neighborhood where, you know, I knew like black girls just like that. Mm. And I bought clothes from black girls just like that. And so there is this like cycle of exploitation, and it's really the question of who's stealing from who, right? You have this person who's like obviously like affluent, highly educated. She's like, the way she's written is like she's everything, and that is Demi Moore's character, right? And she's designing streetwear, streets she's probably never been on.
0: Mm-hmm.
1: And so she's kind of jacking the style, both literally and in the big picture, of the very black women who are now robbing her stores. She's exploiting the workers in her stores. There's exploitation of the factory workers and the garment industry more broadly, right?
0: Yeah.
1: So I think there's a huge thread that kind of ties all these various forms of theft and exploitation, but also opens up the possibility for solidarity between garment workers who might be somewhere far from our imagination. And because of like the sort of surrealist and like visual aspects of the film, you get to literally bridge those places together between the folks working in the factories, the folks being exploited in the stores, the people who are getting their style stolen or their design stolen, the so-called designer herself, and then the boosters. So I think he does a really interesting job of bringing those things together. Yeah. I also really appreciated the themes of like, you know, these are like the girlhood themes. These are friends, right? They're coming together in this way and they're dreaming together in this way. And I think that's probably going to feel familiar for a lot of people, particularly people who maybe grew up in the kinds of neighborhoods that give birth to street style. And then only like see those things in store windows that they wouldn't be welcomed in and they couldn't afford to be in.
0: I was going to say, Sarah Tai, like just in keeping with the thing that Ronnie just pointed out, like to me, one of the most interesting things about the movie was finding a mechanism to literally reverse the damage that is caused on exploited workers as garments are destroyed in certain moments. Like they get to take back like their physical health changes because their exploitation is somehow reversed. But what about you? Like, what were the themes

0: that sort of stuck out for you?
1: That was actually my theme. You stole my
0: I'm so sorry. I'll forget I said anything about it.
1: But like you said, and like Rania said, I like how the film makes some of these really important, urgent ideas literal. I like the idea of materializing the time and the embodied effort of labor, that if you could somehow claw back in reverse time that you spent laboring in exchange for your wages, you could also have that experience of your body laboring returned to you, like that energy and that like health autonomy. Yeah. And I think like in this film, and very, very small spoiler, but we learn, as Rania said, how the Metro Design factory workers are being exploited, not only in terms of wage, but in terms of like health and safety.
0: Yeah.
1: And I really like how it introduced that idea, even if it was really just kind of a blip in terms of the story. And yeah, I wish it explored that aspect more of its writing as well.
0: Rania, I know there was a few moments where the movie kind of fell short for you. Do you want to talk about where it might have fallen short for you?
2: Yeah. I mean, honestly, I think the genre in general is really hard to do well and like be able to develop like these fully fleshed out characters. Mm. So I think some of that was like relied on us knowing who Kiki Palmer is to an extent and like resonating with who she is as a person. And so I think that's a part of it for me. Some of the other characters really didn't get like to be fleshed out in that way. I wish I would have seen that more in the writing, mm-hmm. but also like the, you know, they gain access to this really incredibly powerful tool that can like help them in their mission, right? And how they use this tool, I'm like, this is what you're doing with it? I really had beef with that, you know? And I was like, and part of it possibly is like commentary on our crisis of our imagination around justice in general. Like what's possible for us is what's possible for us. Just like getting back just like what we think was taken from us in this small amount of time. Or is it possible for us to not have things continue to operate in this way, especially if we have these like incredible, powerful sci-fi tools? I don't want to give away too much because I think people are going to, you know, people might have the same questions.
0: I will say, like, I connect with that. I connect with that idea that, like, you know, I could imagine a universe where you expand the concept of Isle of Boosters to go, what else are you going to boost with this device now that you have this device available to you? But Sarah, tied to that point, like, we are now two movies into Boots Riley's filmography. He made Sorry to Bother You as well. But also, we kind of know him as a musician. He was a part of the coup. Two movies back to back that are both surrealist critiques of capitalism. There's something of a theme emerging here. When you kind of like look at his director journey so far, but what do you make of it?
1: I think that Rania really hit the nail on the head in terms of that phrasing, crisis of imagination. And I know that a lot of people would not put Boots Riley in that category just because his films are so imaginative, but I think it's something that where it kind of hits for better and for worse. I think it's interesting that his worldview is one of workers' equity, but doesn't push itself to the point of liberation for all. Spicily, I'm going to be spicy now, Alamine. I do think, having seen all of his work at this point, that whether he's meaning to or not, with his work and the way that he enacts the politics of it, he makes work for white liberals and leftists who are very much desiring a proximity to blackness as an extension of their beliefs in themselves and their own politics.
0: Whoa.
1: And I think that comes off in a way for me where blackness is really contained and performed and flattened and kind of serves only as this kind of like ideological marker. Like Rania kind of hinted at, like there's a lack of like living and breathingness and fullness of character. And I think that especially when you look at how he has treated his black woman characters on screen with a lack of fullness, I think, you know, we're going to have to talk about that at some point, just like how we're going to have to talk about how he says weird tanky things sometimes. And I also think it's very interesting that this film is being released by Amazon and like what that means in terms of like so-called radical stories now being like another product for Amazon to sell for us. Like, what does it mean if capitalism is so unthreatened that that's now possible? So I got a lot of spicy thoughts, Alamine. What can I say?
0: Listen, if you didn't have spicy thoughts, you wouldn't be on the show. But I got to leave it there on Isle of Boosters because we got to talk about the next film. And so I should also note that like Q talked to Boots Riley, so that interview will air tomorrow on Q. But I want to switch gears to this.
3: We come from a man who tried to kill our mama and a mama who wants to kill that man.
4: Girls, I'm going to keep this real simple. Make your daddy dead.
5: You ready?

0: We ain't killers. How we gonna live with ourselves if we do this?
1: We giving him what's coming to him.
2: There's just so much conversation about this movie since it came out. It's called Is God Is. It's about two sisters whose mother sends them to go. I say, hey, you got to go kill your dad. Sarah Tai, this is a directorial debut from Alicia Harris, who Pulitzer finalist for her the same play. It's been getting a lot of acclaim. What

0: of the movie being blared into my eyes. This is just such an interesting movie in terms of how it weaves like Black poetics, specifically Black poetics that are wedded in the experience of an embodied Black woman's experience in the American South, and also just taking these pulpy grindhouse aspects of cinema that most people would associate with directors like Tarantino or Martin McDonagh. Not that there's any true similarity behind like that easy comparison. I think what she does in terms of transforming her work from the stage to the screen and utilizing so many aspects of the screen that we don't normally see, like formally, is so interesting. And I was just so, I was like, strap me in, let's go. I don't know where you're taking me, but I'm excited. I think it's just such an original movie and it was such a treat to watch.
1: Ryan, yeah, the stars of the movie are Carrie Young and Mallory Johnson, but also you got Sterling K. Brown, you got Vivica, you got Janelle Monáe. Like there's some kind of a very creative casting, I think I would say. How do you feel about the performances in this movie?
2: I was surprised by the performances in the best way, right? Okay. I think we're used to seeing Sterling K. Brown in these certain kinds of roles that don't really, like maybe the writing doesn't allow him to really explore that full range of his like skills as an actor.
1: Yeah.
2: And so you really see that in the film. And when you see him, and I mean when you really see him, right? He's terrifying. I'm going to have beef with him in real life.
1: I never thought he could have that gear in him, truly, until this. Yes.
2: Yeah, he's terrifying. And I think, you know, so much of that is, of course, down to like who he is as an actor. But a big part of it is also the writing. Like the writing is so sublime because when you think about the fact that he has actually very few lines in the film, like very few, just the build up, the tension, all of it. And I think, you know, Carrie Young and Mallory Johnson did such a beautiful job of like capturing this, like, you know, this kind of trauma bond that we can have in our families, and like how intergenerational trauma is like playing out in our families, and capturing this, like, you know, you don't always get people whose pain is on the outside, where you can see their trauma on the outside.
1: Yeah.
2: And I think, you know, that kind of choice really, it shows us some of us are carrying like those kinds of wounds internally, right? In our families and in the violence that we've experienced. So you really see that. You see these like aspects of them being sisters, right? They're on a road trip. They're, you know, twerking on the state signs on the side of the highway. They are listening to music. They're having all these like moments that we can recognize as siblings and friend connections. And inherently, they're going to make your daddy dead. They're going to kill their father, right? And so that's like in the back of your head the whole time while there's like this semblance of normalcy. And I think they did a good job capturing that and also showing how people break differently in the face of similar trauma.
1: Well, I'll tell you, the second best performance of the year is you just now go and make your daddy dead. I got the same kind of shiver down my spine from that same moment. Sarah Tai, if we're talking about revenge as a central theme of both I Love Boosters and this movie, tell me about how revenge shows up in this movie differently.
0: I think that, and I've been thinking about this since I watched it like 2 weeks ago, I think that there are aspects of Is God Is in terms of violence and revenge that are still a bit unsettled for me personally. I don't have the language for it, but I feel it in my body. And more than that, I feel like the film offers a space for those kind of tensions. When I compare the feeling of watching Is God Is to I Love Boosters, it's not that utter political alienation. It's, hey, I have some thoughts. And if you're a real person, I know that you would be open to having a conversation about them. And on the one hand, I respect its mercilessness. I think that's such a unique point of view to come from a director like Alicia, you know. And on the other hand, I'm torn about how revenge can often be mapped onto characters in ways that makes them disposable in certain ways. But I also, like Rania, I like how the film compartmentalizes this character of the monster. It doesn't try to humanize him. It locates him exactly in his violence toward Black women and girls and nothing more than that. And I think that's something that pushes so much of that, of those revenge thematics into this interesting new area. Coleman Domingo and Michael, speaking of, as Joe Jackson. Now I'm kind of looking at Sterling K. Brown, who's this like warm, charismatic person. I'm like, damn, you got that dog in you.
1: It really, really, really does. Ryan, I'll give you the last word to you because I saw your reaction, as Sarah Tai just said, like the idea of revenge making some characters a little bit disposable in certain ways. Tell me how you think about how revenge shows up in a movie like this one.
2: I mean, I felt this movie in my body. I went into it knowing how it

0: would end because I'm familiar with the play.
1: Yeah.
0: But I think one of the things that is so common in our communities is the putting the onus on survivors of violence to forgive, to move on, to move past things. And I think in some ways, because the trauma is so visible, so physical and so visceral in this film, there is no moving on. It's a perpetual state, right? Mm. And you can see that very clearly. And I think like it touched something in me as a survivor. It touched something in me as a Black woman. It touched like a kind of rage inside me. And I think it was, you know, the desire for retribution, I think, is something that a lot of us can identify with, even if we are holding simultaneously these parallel truths, right? Like, we know this can't end well.
1: Yeah.
0: Like, you're taking a road trip to go murder your father, right?
1: Right.
0: But you want them to, right? On like, there's like a fundamental level. You're like, please make him dead, like ASAP. Like, yeah. And it becomes, I think it's a tension that is alive for so many of us. I like that it's unapologetically vengeful.
1: Yeah.
0: I think it's important. I think so often.
1: You don't see that often. Yeah.
0: Yeah. I think Black women are so often told to like quiet that part of ourselves down because, you know, you're starting from negative. You're already seen as like violent, angry, aggressive, so on and so forth. So getting to hold those feelings, own them and do something with them.
1: Yeah.
0: Even though you know it's going to be catastrophic in whatever way, you're just not sure how, you know, it just can't, not everything is going to work out perfectly. And I think that's really difficult. Yeah.
1: I really just appreciate your insights and how just thoughtful you guys are on this film. I really appreciate your time. Thank you so much for being here.
0: Thank you for having us.
1: Yes, of course. Ronnie El Mujumbar is an artist and organizer based in Toronto. And Sarah Tai Black is a freelance film critic in Toronto whose work shows up at the Globe and Mail and also right here on Commotion. You can catch Is God Is and I Love Boosters in theaters right now. I'm Alameen Abdul Mahmoud, and this is Commotion. The Canadian Grand Prix is this weekend, so Montreal will be welcoming hundreds of thousands of F1 fans to the city. And at the same time, the sport is finding a brand new audience. Now more than ever, F1 is growing in popularity with young women. Michelle Jobin is back on the show. Michelle, it's good to see you, pal. How you doing?
2: It's great to be here. It's great to see you as well. Great.
1: Teach me how to watch a Grand Prix. Like it's coming up, you know, like the idea of like, okay, there's a lot of excitement building up to this weekend. What are, for the uninitiated, what are the things you should actually watch for?
2: Well, everything starts today. It's media day, so the drivers will be doing their interviews. There's a lot of meeting and greeting with the fans. That's a Thursday. Friday, it's either two practices or a practice and a sprint qualifying because there's a sprint race this weekend. Saturday, in this case, there's a sprint race, which is very exciting. Then qualifying for the Grand Prix later on Saturday. Sunday is the Grand Prix.
1: Yeah.
2: So you can watch all of those things.
1: Yeah, what are you most excited for out of all those?
2: Most excited for Sunday as well.
1: Okay,
2: yeah. Absolutely, and that is the Grand Prix itself.
1: Yeah, there's like there's a degree of like, okay, build up and build up and build up, and then the Sunday actually comes around.
2: That's the event, yeah.
1: So the Grand Prix ends up turning into like this big sort of kind of cultural event. What's the like sort of entertainment that can kind of surround it that people can expect?
2: Specifically for the Canadian Grand Prix, I think everyone loves the Canadian Grand Prix in Montreal because Montreal really, truly embraces it. It is located in the city itself instead of somewhere out. The track itself is on Île Notre-Dame, so it's beautiful, tree canopy. There's a lot of energy in the city. Yeah. There's street festivals that go along with it. There's umpteen brand activations that happen. So the city really comes alive and fully embraces the fact that it's a festival atmosphere. Yeah. And then, of course, Habs are in the playoffs in the Eastern Conference Finals. So Montreal is going to be a vibe this weekend.
1: I was going to say, like, the Habs in the playoffs, the PWHL Montreal just won.
2: Exactly.
1: You know, and then you got the Grand Prix. Like, this, Montreal seems to truly be just a place to be this weekend.
2: Absolutely. Like, and this weekend, as well, is the second race in the series for F1 Academy, which is the women-specific development program. So that's really exciting that it's happening in Montreal.
1: Let's get into that because so much of the excitement is happening for F1 is around. It's driven by women, right?
2: Absolutely.
1: So like, that's why we're having this conversation. According to F1, 42% of the fan base is women. That's up from 37% in 2018. That's gigantic. That's 43 million more fans each year. And the majority of those fans are under the age of 35. What is happening, Michelle? What's bringing so many young women to the sport?
2: I think Formula One's very smart and they understand that in order to continue to succeed, they need to grow. It was very niche for a very long time. A lot of the races are run in other time zones. So you have to find them on TV at a time that might be a little bit odd, you know, in the middle of the night or early in the morning. And I think Formula One really started to embrace social media. There was the Drive to Survive series.
1: That's what we talked about. That's the last time you were on the show. We talked about the Drive to Survive, which is a show on Netflix.
2: On Netflix.
1: People have been, you know,
2: yes. So what all of that adds up to

0: is access. It is out there in the atmosphere a little bit more. And women really have a way of, pardon the pun, driving pop culture.
1: You meant to do that pun.
0: There's no way stopping that pun.
1: But yes, continue.
0: Of driving pop culture. Yeah. So they've really seen the growth of things on social media, the access to content on social media, and have realized that they love the sport. It's super interesting. It's thrilling. There's a huge connection with luxury and culture and fashion.
1: Yeah.
0: And this is really appealing. So it's not that women were not fans before. It's a growing awareness via the avenues that are now available to find out more about the sport.
1: I was going to say, like, something has shifted in the culture, right? Because, like, there's a period of time where at least there was a lot of gatekeeping of something like F1 from women. But then also something seems to have shifted in the last at least, like, 15 years or so. And I'm going to ask you about this because you got into the sport because you hosted a TV show about cars in 2009. What was the culture like for women then?
0: I think, in general, if we look at spaces that have been predominantly sort of occupied by men and sports, and we can carry this over into media, entertainment, all of these avenues, women's presence, and I can say that my experience was feeling a little bit like an accessory, that my role perhaps was defined by the male gaze. And I'm not speaking for all women, but I think a lot of women can probably relate to something like this. And I think there's been a big shift. We see more and more women working in Formula One in motorsports, not only in the development pipeline, but also as engineers, race strategists, commentators. And then on the content creation side, there's an amazing group of women. The Podium Sundays, Toni Cowan-Brown. There is a Canadian writer, D. Lorraine Miranda, who writes incredible articles about the intersection of fashion and Formula One. Yeah. So we're seeing this growing interest in the sport based on the fact that I think the sport is really understanding how it can appeal to women. There used to be grid girls, which were essentially, you know, scantily clad cheerleaders. They were gotten rid of in 2017.
1: Yeah.
0: And it's more like, how can we actively participate in this sport and this fandom instead of being accessories to that fact?
1: Mm-hmm.
0: And I really love that.
1: Yeah, you're tracing a shift, right? The idea of like going and be like, hey, I felt like an accessory in this place.
0: I did.
1: Entirely kind of organized by the male gaze to begin with. And now what you're talking about is like actually pretty tangible shifts in the culture, if you will.
0: I absolutely think there has been. And I learned a lot while I was on the show that I was. I had an incredible experience. I drove a lot of great cars. I drove on track. It was really a great experience for me. But I really welcome the cultural shift that I've seen.
1: I'll say, like, I've also seen a lot of, you mentioned the idea of the culture shift, but also at the same time, I've seen a lot of women post online about this idea of, like, there's still men who gatekeep the sport.
0: Oh,
1: you know?
0: It still happens, yes.
1: Yeah, and then they go like, oh, you like F1? Then name the person who won, you know, like, in the year, whatever.
0: Yes.
1: Like, there's some kind of competitive thing about that.
0: There is, or what is DRS? I don't think if a man told you they were, or a person like that they were a fan of the sport, they say, oh, tell me what active aero is. What is DRS? What percentage is battery and what percentage is engine in the new regulations?
1: Yeah.
0: I don't think we would have to qualify things.
1: I've never even thought of those things, things to think about.
0: It would
1: so
0: just be, okay, you're a fan. Whereas women sometimes it's like, oh, you must think the drivers are handsome. And if they do, so what? But you can also be women. Women's sports, we know, are growing.
1: Yeah.
0: And fandom amongst women is also growing as well. We want to actively participate. The PWHL, WNBA, all of these things, we're seeing the success of women actively participating, and we'd love to see more women drivers in motorsport as well.
1: Yeah, Michelle, I'm going to keep you because I got a couple more questions to ask you about how F1 managed to do this, how they managed to pull women in. But in the meantime, I'm going to say goodbye to our radio audiences for folks who are listening on the radio. My name is Elamine Abdul-Mahmoud, and this show is called Commotion. I've been speaking with Michelle Jobin, who's a TV host and producer and a writer, and an F1 stan right here in Toronto. And the Montreal Grand Prix is, in fact, this weekend in Montreal. In the meantime, my name is Elamine. This is Commotion. We'll be back tomorrow. See you then.

0: This is the documentary In the Studio from the BBC World Service. I'm Rachel Naylor. It's March 2026 and I'm in Sydney, Australia, meeting the author Thomas Keneally as he writes what could potentially be his last book. He's best known for writing Schindler's Ark, the book behind Schindler's List, for which he won the International Booker Prize. Thomas is now 90 and he lives in Manly, a hilly suburb in the north of the city, surrounded by beaches and the Sydney Harbour National Park. This is my first work trip outside of England and I've really landed on my feet. It's basically paradise. It's lunchtime on a beautiful sunny Tuesday and Thomas is meeting me on the Corso, a bustling main street by the promenade. There's children playing in the fountains, there's people queuing for gelato, and up there, there's couples having drinks in a rooftop bar overlooking the sea. Wearing beaded bracelets and a flat cap, Thomas is leading me to an underground car park to his white Hyundai sedan.
1: There you go.
2: Oh, thank you so much. Cheers.
1: Ah, now I know you found the car park a fascinating exemplar of its kind, but it should be all fun from this point. I'm just going to take you up, show you the beach and where we live, and show you the hinterland. Where I live is in Dauphin City, because lots of people lead fairly active lives.
0: We're passing surfers walking barefoot in their wetsuits back to their cars. There's swimmers taking a dip in the tidal pool. There's people playing volleyball on the beach. And we're surrounded by hikers.
1: And there's the entrance to the harbour.
3: Wow.
1: Right here. And that's the view that brings me out here all the time.
2: I don't understand that.
1: Now, I live on the premises

0: of a college for the priesthood, which is no longer that, is a university college. So I'll take you around where we live.
1: We're on a quiet road surrounded by neat gardens and yellow signs saying to watch out for bandicoots.
0: We are actually tenants of the church.
2: Right, incredible.
1: Thomas has agreed to spend a few days with me, but he tells me that his wife Judy's in hospital and he too has medical appointments this week. We go into his white three-bed apartment.
0: Meg, I've brought Rachel just to see where I work.
1: His daughter, Meg Keneally, is staying.
3: Sorry, Rachel, that you found us at sixes and sevens.
1: She tells me she's dad-sitting for Tommy, as she and her children call him.
3: Well, I mean, you came all this way. How's it stacked up against what you expected?
1: Well, together, they wrote the Montserrat series about the gentleman convict Hugh Montserrat and his Irish sidekick, Mrs. Mulrooney, who go around solving murders in the 1800s.
0: There we are. I work in a little library in a deliberately non-distracting corner.
1: We go into a messy, small, slightly underwhelming room.
0: There's very little reason to the books. It depends on remembering where they are. They're whatever curious thing I'm pursuing at that time, and they're also copies of my own work. There's a classic big desk, which I don't use and has traditionally been used to carry loads of books. So I don't normally write on it. It becomes a depository.
1: Instead, facing away from his view of the patio, there's a black laptop on a smaller desk in the corner.
2: And this is where you sit and write?
0: Yes, that above all.
1: It's covered with notes,
0: which are unreadable to anyone but me.
1: And it's next to a printer, a landline, more books, as well as some cashew nuts and a packet of fudge.
2: Oh, and what's that post-it?
0: Ah, I love you, Tommy.
1: This little square note with hearts on was scrawled by his granddaughter when she was little.
0: You are special, that's what it says. Yes.
1: And here, there's a tiny replica Oscar for when his book, Schindler's List, was made into the film.
0: This is from a cake I got when the movie was such a success and won 7 Oscars, none of them for the writer of the original work, which is normal Oscar stuff.
1: The walls are jam-packed with a real mix of memorabilia.
0: Now, Judy hangs up most of this stuff, but I don't stop her.
1: Awards, photos, very tickets, famous. A caricature.
0: This is from the time I escaped a crocodile up in the Northern Territory. All that happened was I escaped it because it didn't want me. It ran in front of me, right in front of me.
2: And what's this?
0: Oh, that's my elevation to being a national treasure.
2: I'm familiar with the term, but in England, it's just a phrase. Here, it's an actual certificate.
0: It's an actual certificate, yeah. They had a vote. I was in New Zealand once making a documentary, and I remember a bureaucrat telling a New Zealand ferry captain that I was a national treasure. And the ferry captain looked at me and said, "Yeah?" It really impressed him. Well, that's about it.
1: Thomas has written more than 50 books, both fiction and non-fiction, and we're surrounded by most of them. Throughout his back catalogue, there are nods to his Irish Catholic background, his brief stint training to be a priest before he turned to writing, and his fascination with Australian history, especially its convict sites and Aboriginal culture. The reason I'm here now is to witness him writing his latest book, an essay about Mungo Man.

0: 40,000-year-old skeleton that was discovered in New South Wales in 1974. It rewrote Australia's history, as for decades, it was considered the country's oldest remains.
1: I'm at least a quarter way through it, and I hope it'll be finished this year.
2: And do you remember when you found out about Mungo Man?
1: I found out quite by accident by visiting the site, and I've been back a number of times. I came from a town where there was an Aboriginal tribe called the Thungudi, and there are all sorts of restrictive laws on them. There was one law that said they must be back in their settlement by sundown, and that always interested me, that it was their country, but they had to be out of town by six. So this is a story that validates Aboriginal possession of Australia. If Mungo Man had been a pharaoh, he would be one of the two or three most famous people in Australian history. They would already have a hotel out there and touring going on. But we're not as impressed by Mungo as others might be.
2: Well, this book may change that.
1: I hope so. That'd be wonderful if it did. I'm sorry about this shaking leg. I will stop it.
2: Oh, don't worry about it. Let me know if you need to take a break.
1: I might get a coffee if that's
2: okay. Of course it is, yeah.
0: The more we speak, the more I realise how many projects Thomas has on the go and how many he wants to start. There's the next instalment in the Montserrat series.
1: It's getting there, but it's not quite finished. It's been delayed. I'd like to do 12 of Montserrat and Mrs. Mulrooney. We'll see if we get there.
0: A book about a steward of Kenealeland in Ireland being executed in 1895.
1: Well, I interviewed relatives and others about this murder that occurred on ancestral land.
0: And the story of Judy's convict, Great Granny.
1: Who was sent from the female factory, a prison for women, in Parramatta, given 10 shillings to get to a remote place in the bush where her master would begin to use her as a servant.
0: It's now Tuesday evening, and we carry on our conversation in one of Thomas's favourite seafood restaurants. He loves the grilled barramundi fish, which today comes with beetroot and feta. We're sitting at a table in the open air, overlooking the marina.
1: Your health, young Naila.
2: Fun for you.
1: You're meeting me at the true beginning of old age now.
2: How does that feel?
1: Inevitable. And I'm willing to wait it out and see what happens. I'll be dependent on people to allow me writing time from now on too. It'll be dependent on people doing things I should otherwise do, like cook, iron, so on. When you're a writer, people think, oh, your time is so precious. And it is, but it's not more precious than iron laundry.
2: Do you think about retiring?
1: Yes, and I've accepted it's not the worst thing that could happen. But I nearly came to woe resisting it. I became very ill resisting it anyhow.

0: we all go through this process if we're lucky. It ends with death, of course. I don't feel like dancing in the street about that. But my ambition is to write the best book ever written by a novelist over 90. That was fatuously one of my aims.
1: Thank you.
0: Thank you. Thank you very much.
1: Wow.
0: Hey, that's a huge prawn.
1: They really are.
0: Well, let's take a monster and I'm going to get there in the end. I was talking to a man who makes movies. His name's Baz Luhrmann. Do you know of Baz?
1: Of course.
0: He's going to make a book of mine called Blood Red Sister Rose into a movie. And he said that when he's making a movie, he never wants to make another. He never intends to make another. But then it all happens, the thing is finished, and then he falls in love with the subject. Then he wants to make that. He told us astounding things of how depressed he gets between movies and how much it...
1: Thank you.
2: Tony?
1: Thank you.
2: And Barramundi.
0: Thank you very much, sir.
1: And do you relate to that?
0: Yes. You're depressed unless you got a book. But you're tormented all through it. This is yummy. Is that okay? Yeah.
3: Thomas confesses he recently suffered his first rejection. His publisher advised him to rework his non-fiction book on the Irish murder.
0: They suggested I do it as a novel. I started doing it and I found that I just couldn't. I couldn't do it because people had bared their souls to tell you stuff on the understanding it was non-fiction. And so I abandoned the novel and have been a little adrift ever since. So I'm finding my voice again and finding my purpose. I've got a few things underway, but not manically pursued like they should be. The question I've got to face is this a sign that I've reached the end, or is it just something that happened? Is it something that could happen when you were 30? So you wonder if it is Anno Domini.
3: Thomas is famous for being a prolific writer, often writing 1,500 words a day and averaging a book a year since his first in 1964. And I'm here to see how he does it. The only problem is, he's not writing. A combination of his and his wife's poor health and a book being abandoned has forced Thomas to take his first ever hiatus.
0: I mean, writers only write when they have no other option. They want to write, but when they get down to writing, all the things they said about their work, all the things they like to talk to people like you about, don't occur. They would have occurred the night before when you were dazzling your friends with your proposed novel.
1: Do you find that you're easily distracted?
0: No, not... and it's often self-distraction. If I work through to 11 flat out, I might say, I wonder what today's Guardian crossword looks like. If I'm writing fair dinkum, writing true prose or

0: trying to. I work in the morning. And then there's often a break after lunch where I go for a bushwalk and listen to a recorded book.
1: It's Wednesday morning and I'm back at Thomas's house to do just that. We're going for a hike, his usual loop around North Head, and I'm a little bit nervous. It's going to be 27 degrees today, and I'm pretty sure he's going to be fitter than me, despite the fact he's got a pacemaker and he's 90.
0: We'll start the less... exotic part.
2: Do you ever find when you're listening to audiobooks that you're editing them in your head?
0: No. I've got enough trouble editing my own. We can go up here. No, I do it purely for the delight of it.
2: Why is this your go-to walk? What do you like about it?
0: I particularly like the vegetation, the disorder. It's its own place, you know. It's not trying to be like anywhere else. And we haven't seen a quarter of its beauty yet. And it's a way of keeping fit. Good morning, how are you?
2: Do you find you get recognised very often?
0: Yes, occasionally, yes. I find it delightful to be recognised for your work, as long as they don't want you to read their book.
3: Just be aware there was a snake spotted down there about, well, 400 metres maybe.
0: Uh-huh.
2: So, yeah. Oh, good.
0: We're not going fully on that track. You'll be relieved, you know.
2: How do you keep track of the several projects you're working on at once?
0: Oh, mainly by not doing most of them. This is a beautiful view. It's of a part of Sydney called Mossman.
2: You're spoiled for views here, aren't you?
0: I'm sorry to be always hugging my pants on. I've lost hips recently through not giving nutrition enough space.
2: How do you find the researching element of writing?
0: Increasingly, I'm finding the subscriptions and the mechanics of it difficult. But I can get enough to be going on with. I forget code words and all that. I'm a very slow computer user. I can't click away like a young person can. I do like dictating if I could find the right form of it to work with, but I haven't succeeded yet. Here's a lovely Banksia.
2: Oh, yeah.
0: With big Banksia nuts on it.
2: Great.
0: And
2: a big spider.
0: And a spider. You don't seem very frightenable, which is a good thing to be.
2: I think I've put up a good front. I remember yesterday you were saying about how you'd had a break from writing. Do you have plans to start again?
0: I've got plans to start after this, yes. Very soon.
2: After this?
0: This experience with you.
2: Oh, I'm hindering you starting. I'm supposed to be witnessing the process.
1: We're walking back downhill towards Manly.
0: Gee, that's a turn up for the books, eh?
1: Thomas is on the phone to his daughter.
0: Her coming home to...

0: Today.
1: Judy's coming home from hospital. It's Thursday, my third and final day with Thomas. I really want to know more about this break he's taking from writing. And I'm outside his place and I've brought some yellow flowers.
2: Hi, I made it. Oh, these are for you. Yeah. Well, and Judy.
3: Thank you.
2: Oh, you're welcome.
3: You're beautiful. I'm speaking right because Judy was asleep.
2: Oh, okay. Thanks.
1: We go into the office and shut the door so we don't disturb Judy.
2: Okay, sure.
1: And I ask Thomas about his abandoned book.
0: It's the first time I can remember it happening anyhow. So it was a bit of a crisis. And that's what brought on the great lapse or the great lacuna or the great void in my writing, which I intend to get over quam premen as early as possible.
2: Is this been the longest break that you've ever had?
0: Oh, yes. Since I started, yes.
2: How long has it been?
0: It's been about 3 or 4 months, but things have got done in it. It hasn't even been empty of writing. It's been a slackening, the great slackening at the age of 90. Or is it the great incompetence at the age of 90? We'll find out.
2: And how have you found the great slackening?
0: Miserable. Yes, I've got to get back to writing to save myself. Oi. Hello.
4: I thought I'd introduce myself.
2: Hi.
0: Oh, good on you, Jen. This is Rachel, Jen.
4: You've come a long way.
2: I really have. But yeah, it's a pleasure to be here. Thank you for having me.
4: How are you, Tommy? Going well?
0: I'm okay, Jude. I'm very well.
4: Want me to make you a coffee or a tea or anything?
0: Please? I'm okay for now. You had a bit of a sleep.
4: I did. Yes, it was lovely.
0: And you're feeling...
4: Feeling very well.
0: Fresh?
4: Yes.
0: Good.
4: Fine. I'll back off now and...
5: See you all.
0: See you all. Can you remember where I was?
2: How do you think getting older has influenced your writing?
0: It's very interesting that the experience of writing a novel is the same whether you're 25 or 90. And I'm depending on that proposition to redeem me and save me from myself and get me back into habitual writing. Very important for me. And if I find that I'm too old, well, I'm too old. But I'd hate not to know. I must know whether it's so or not. And I'd actually hate to be at the end of writing now.
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11: From CBC News, the world is sour. I'm Neil Kumar. Reaction is coming in after an address from Alberta Premier Danielle Smith, marking the next moves for the province when it comes to addressing separatism. Julia Wong reports.
12: I wish to speak with you about the debate we are having in this province on the future of Alberta and Canada.
13: Alberta Premier Daniel Smith announcing Thursday night in a

0: provincial address, there will be a question about separatism on October's referendum ballot, but some might find it's not so straightforward. Should Alberta remain in Canada, or should the province hold a binding referendum on whether or not it should separate?
1: Premier is putting us through a very long and divisive process.
0: Thomas Lukaszek, the man behind the pro-Confederation Forever Canada petition, is frustrated.
1: First, we're going to hold a referendum if we want to have a referendum, and then if we decide to have a referendum, then we will have to hold another referendum. And if that doesn't confuse anybody, I don't blame you.
0: Also upset with the Premier, Treaty 6 Grand Chief Joey Peat.
2: Total disregard to First Nations. No respect whatsoever to treaty, even this duty to consult.
0: Smith will take questions from media Friday afternoon. Julia Wong, CBC News, Edmonton.
3: Online streaming giants say new requirements by the CRTC making them pay more of their revenue toward Canadian and Indigenous content are discriminatory, as they do not impose the same obligations on Canadian broadcasters. The CRTC has now ordered Disney Plus and Amazon Prime to pay 15% of their revenues. Ravi Puchakanyan has more.
4: We're applying Canadian law in Canada.
5: Scott Shortliff says the CRTC is just doing its job. He's a vice president with the regulator. The Liberals under former Prime Minister Justin Trudeau passed the Online Streaming Act 3 years ago, meant to level the playing field between industry giants like Netflix or Disney Plus and Canadian television broadcasters. The CRTC initially implemented it by making streamers kick 5% of their revenues toward Canadian and Indigenous content. It's now raising that to 15%, while the companies are already in court with Ottawa over the smaller amount. Michael Geist teaches digital policy at the University of Ottawa.
6: We may well see increased prices for Canadian consumers.
5: For now, an industry association representing the American companies says they're disadvantaged. There's also pending U.S. legislation as Republicans want to investigate whether the Streaming Act violates trade between the two countries. Rafi Bujikanyan, CBC News, Ottawa.
3: Heavy rain and flooding has killed at least 25 people in southwestern and central China. Thousands more have been forced to leave their homes. Lisa Xing reports.
7: In Enshi, a city in China's Hubei province, torrential rain has been coming down for days, causing flash floods. The worst storm this year, says state media. At least 21 people are dead, according to reports. Six died after a pickup truck fell into a flooded river. Others are still missing, while more than 16,000 residents had to evacuate their homes. Enshi resident Chen Qixiu says when they woke up in the morning and looked around, it was like an ocean. After an hour, the water flooded into the room. As excavators worked to clear debris, remove mud, and even residents, authorities say they've allocated millions of dollars for disaster relief and emergency responses. More rain is expected in the south, including in Hong Kong. Lisa Sheng, CBC News, Toronto.
3: An era of late-night television has come to an end, as Stephen Colbert hosted the final edition of The Late Show last night. It came after the network's parent company, Paramount, settled a lawsuit by President Trump for $16 million. These fans expressed their views on the show coming to an end.
8: Because I hate Donald Trump, and if somebody doesn't do something about it, then it's all going to be like this. Ridiculous. All is ridiculous.
9: I have loved Stephen Colbert for so long. I've been to, I think, 4 of his shows already. 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
3: Last year, CBS announced that it would cancel Colbert's show for economic reasons. And that is The World This Hour. For CBC News, I'm Neil Kumar.
10: 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I'm Saroja Coelho. Coming up next, it's The Health Report from Australia's Radio National.
11: So Priya, have you thrown out all your plastic yet?
12: Not yet, but I might now.
11: Well, no.
12: Well, I'm alluding to what's coming up on the show. It's worth tuning in and listening, let me tell you.
11: Do microplastics in the environment make a difference? And can you make a difference by stopping them? I'm hoping so, because I've spent a bloody fortune removing them from my personal environment.
12: And now you're going to fund my upgrade, is what you said?
11: I'm just
12: going to get that on record.
11: I didn't say that. No. But I watch with interest. You can add up the bill and let me know. That's coming up on the Health Report.
12: I'm Priya Alexander on Wurundjeri Land.
11: And I'm Norman Swan on Gadigal Land.
12: Also on the show, ACL ruptures or the anterior cruciate ligament can often get hurt.

0: hurt, damage, ruptured in sports like basketball, netball. The question is, does everybody need surgery to fix it?
1: And digital interventions for people with eating disorders, do they make a difference in what we're talking about here? Are things like cognitive behavioural therapy and other psychological therapies online? And it turns out for some eating disorders they do, but tune in because it's a nuanced story.
0: And on What's That Rash? Progressive exercise. What is it and how do you do it?
1: I'm sure you do it all the time.
0: I'm not sure that I do. I don't think I know what it is, if I'm honest.
1: Just
0: Am I meant to? Oh, no.
1: Stay tuned. You're going to have to, you know, that transition where you hand over to Tegan Taylor?
0: Yes.
1: You're actually going to have to go with
0: keep
1: it.
0: Keep tuning in. Got it.
1: Let's go to news.
0: So the first news story is a study that's been done in the British Medical Journal that's tried to look at the potential health impacts of aluminium adjuvants in vaccines. And we're talking about aluminium salts. We're not talking about the element.
1: Yeah, you're not crunching metal fibres in your vaccine, no.
0: No, but I think people envision that kind of elemental aluminium. That's a bit of a tongue twister. But we're talking about aluminium salts, and really they're in there to enhance the immune response in the body.
1: Yeah, people don't often realise that one of the things that has to go with most vaccines, not mRNA vaccines, but most other vaccines, is you need something to stimulate the immune system to help the immune response. And aluminium has been there a long time. So I think since probably about 100 years, in fact, in vaccines, you've had aluminium salt. But of course, it's been one of the things that the anti-vax movement, particularly in the United States, has made a lot of fuss about, creating all sorts of problems, autism, and various other problems, which is what this paper has looked at and found.
0: Well, it's a systematic review that's looked at a lot of papers, randomised controlled trials, other studies. It's included 59 studies. And the consensus is there's no association with these aluminium adjuvants in vaccines and serious long-term health impacts like autism spectrum disorder, as you mentioned, asthma and other conditions, which I think is really reassuring. I have patients ask me about this sometimes, Norman, and I print off reliable information for them and counsel them. But these aluminium salts are in multiple vaccines that we administer for children, for adults, so Boostrix, the whooping cough booster that we often give to people, the vaccines that we give to infants at 2, 4, and 6 months, a lot of them do contain these aluminium salts, and they are safe, is the consensus.
1: And they're important because they make the vaccine effective.
0: And we've previously discussed things like the shingles vaccine, reducing the risk of dementia. And I remember when we spoke about it, there was a debate within that paper saying, is it because it reduces the risk of the infection itself, or is it perhaps the adjuvant? So there may actually be other additional benefits to these things.
1: And a story that we've covered actually already on the health report, but now it's come to fruition, the renaming of PCOS, polycystic ovarian syndrome.
0: Yes, a name change. So it's going to change over the next 3 years. The new name is polyendocrine metabolic ovarian syndrome, or PMOS. The old name was really generating a lot of confusion and misunderstanding. And often, Norman, people would envision these huge fluid-filled sacs sitting on the ovaries. That's what must be happening in polycystic ovarian syndrome.
1: And it's not.
0: And it's not. And actually, it's a really complex metabolic disorder. Women can present with irregular menstrual cycles. They might be having acne in adulthood, excessive hair growth, fertility concerns, difficulty conceiving, weight regulation issues. And what a lot of people don't realise is that in PMOS, a lot of women have underlying insulin resistance, and that is what is driving a lot of these symptoms. And it's also why women with PMOS are at higher risk of things like type 2 diabetes, heart disease, obstructive sleep apnea. So it's a complex condition, and this new name really captures that complexity.
1: And allows more specific therapies to take place.
0: And earlier diagnosis and more awareness, because it is really tricky to manage, and people often need allied health input, dietitian, exercise physiology, medications. It is really complex.
1: And what would be an ABC Radio National program in budget week without a budget story? And we've got a budget story for you. Don't turn off. Please don't turn off. It's an important one.
0: It is an important one. I think a lot of people are aware of the cuts that are going to come for the National Disability Insurance Scheme, or the NDIS. So they are going to cut $36.2 billion and recoup that amount from the NDIS for the economy.
1: They would argue, to be fair, they would argue that it's not necessarily cuts. It's dealing with fraud, but it's also readjusting who is eligible, and that particularly applies to children.
0: It does. So a lot of children access the NDIS, so children with neurodivergence, autism spectrum disorder,

0: disorder. That's how a lot of children access developmental support, occupational therapy, speech pathology. The concern is with the changes in the eligibility criteria.
1: And just before you go on, that has been the source of major and unexpected and unpredicted growth. They didn't predict this when they started the NDIS. They were thinking about adults with major disability, and then they're finding these kids are getting significant services, some of whom need them, but maybe some could actually be diverted to other resources.
0: And that's what's being proposed. So the first thing is the federal government is going to be introducing a three-year-old child health check, which can be done with a GP. So any child who is three who is eligible for Medicare can go and get this assessment with a GP. And that is hoping to be a safety net to pick up on developmental delays and to put in early intervention. And then there's this Thriving Kids program, which is going to kick off in October this year. And that is really trying to capture the children who need lower support or milder support. And this is going to ideally give patient education, support in the community and targeted allied health support.
1: And be provided by the states rather than the federal government. So it's bringing back that sort of support. So there are a few issues here. One is, look, it's great that you've got a three-year-old check, but there's not a lot of evidence behind the three-year-old check that actually you're going to detect significant problems and that there are interventions which will make a difference. So the one question is the three-year-old check worth doing? And it'll be interesting to see what the evaluation of that program is eventually, but that starts in November. It's unlimited, so there's no end point to it, but I presume they'll do an evaluation.
0: Can I say though, Norman, I see a lot of kids.
1: Yes, you can say it, whatever you
0: and,
1: like.
0: Well, I see a lot of kids, and I think having this item, this thing that can be done for three-year-olds is a beautiful safety net. And for people who go, oh, I don't know if this is normal or this sensory stuff or this social stuff in my child, it might just be the instigator for them to come in and actually seek some form of reassurance or intervention. So I see it as a positive, and I know what you're saying, that, you know, is there robust evidence to suggest it will work? Well, I think any safety net's a good one.
1: Yeah, as long as GPs are well-trained in developmental paediatrics and understand what they're looking at.
0: Well, we do train on it, so you'd hope so.
1: I hope so.
0: We see a lot of kids. GPs do see a pile of children, and we love it.
1: So that's what's happening, and that'll start November of this year, the three-year-old check, and the Thriving Kids program will presumably, if it actually is properly resourced by the states, which is a big question mark and a matter of negotiation, will help a lot of kids who might not meet that threshold for severe disability but still need help and assistance. On ABC Radio National, you're with the Health Report. So the next topic's a favourite topic of mine, Priya, as you would know, and yours. We're both obsessed with this.
0: Are we? No, this is definitely your topic.
1: Really?
0: I think we have different perspectives on it.
1: Right. So you're more relaxed about microplastics than I am.
0: I don't think I'm relaxed. I just think, Norman, I've got a lot to focus on, so I have to...
1: You have to prioritise.
0: I do. I've got two young kids and I'm...
1: That's right.
0: It's hard.
1: Can you send them to school with glass containers?
0: Yes. So these are honestly the things that I ponder. I'm like, how much can I do in removing all my plastic touch points? And is it worth it, as we're about to discuss?
1: Indeed. You know, this will not be a new topic for anybody listening. The idea that we live in an environment where we are exposed to chemicals that last a long time in the environment, they get into our bodies, and we either stay in our bodies or they're excreted. And people have blamed all sorts of things on these chemicals, such as cancer, early onset cancer. Is that the cause of all these early onset cancers we're seeing, and so on? But there's been a basic problem, Priya, about measurement and understanding what happens when you remove plastics from your body. And that's why I want to talk about this really amazing study, which has just been published in a major and important journal called Nature Medicine from Western Australia, where the Mindaroo Foundation has been obsessed with microplastics and researches it closely. Michaela Lucas is Professor of Medicine at the University of WA. She's actually, Michaela, you're normally, you know, your day job is a clinical allergist. You look after people with allergies.
2: That's right. That's right. I'm actually trained as a clinical immunologist and an immunopathologist. And just like everybody else, I got increasingly interested how our exposome, like the world around us, actually shapes our immune system and how plastics and plastic-associated chemicals

0: chemicals feed into this. I always had a little bit of a sub-interest in inflammation, and I was very interested in the immunology of fat tissue particularly and how that regulates our metabolic health. And this is really was my entry point of looking at plastic-associated chemicals.
1: So this wasn't a study looking at disease and these chemicals. This was like a basic study to see what happens in our bodies when you eat

0: plastics, and you are exposed to these substances in your daily environment through food, versus people where you tried really hard to eliminate all that?
1: That's absolutely correct. So what I really wanted to know is that, can we treat plastic pollution in our body? So I thought there is already enough evidence by other studies to show that these plastic-associated chemicals are in us, and they are likely having an effect. But what I realized very quickly, there were actually no randomized control trials in that space. And as you know, this level of evidence, randomized control trials, and ideally multiple randomized control trials, are really helping to change policy and to give us the best possible medical evidence that something causes a disease. So when I started, I realized very little was actually known. We didn't even know how much plastic-associated chemicals are in people in purse, in adults, and where that exposure exactly came from, and if we could design an intervention that would reduce that. And this is what this first stage one stage paper is about. Then we've already completed longer or other studies in disease cohorts using this protocol, seeing if it has a health benefit, but that's currently under analysis.
0: So you're 200 people. 60 people went through the intervention, and then the other people were the comparative group. Just describe what you did to the 60 people to try and see if you could eliminate the plastics.
1: From the data that we obtained from the cohort study, where we really in detail studied behavior that these 200 people did, or 211 people did, within 24 hours before we collected the urine, that gave us hints where high exposures of these plastic-associated chemicals came from, identified in that cohort of 211. And we found, for example, that high exposure came from foods, highly processed food, ultra-processed foods, the lining of cans. So we used all the information we got from the cohort study to then design a study which would reduce those exposure points. We very quickly realized that we had to go through extremes to do that, to make food that would never touch plastic during processing and packaging. And this is when we came up with this paddock to plate principle, where we worked together with over 150 farmers and producers within Western Australia to give us food, or to produce food for our participants, that never touched plastic during processing and packaging, because we felt that was something we potentially could control. What we did is we used a convenience size of 10 to 12 people per group, and one group got that food, which we called the paddock to plate, no plastic packaging, no plastic touchpoint foods. We then went further. We thought, oh, hang on, you know, during food preparation, you introduce a lot of plastics. Can we cut that out as well? And then we had another group where we used that, had this low plastic food plus changing all the kitchen utensils like metal kettle, metal pans, glass containers, metal containers, wooden chopping boards, and so on. We then asked also about what people are putting on their skin, and had a group where we changed personal care products only. And then we had a group where we combined low plastic food, metal and glass and wood, kitchen utensils, plus, low plastic chemical containing personal care products altogether. And that was the most successful intervention.
2: It's a lot of work. Like, you've had to speak to the farmers to get this paddock to plate kind of no touch plastic approach, which I think tells you that it's not necessarily easy for people in their busy lives to achieve this. And then in the group who didn't have access to the prepackaged foods, who weren't eating ultra-processed foods, removed plastics from their home, they still had evidence of exposure in their urine. So my question is, does it matter what we do as an individual, Michaela? Because I know Norman has completely switched his kitchen. I'm kind of going, do I need to do it? We're exposed anyway. So what's the benefit of me doing it as an individual if it's already in the soil and the veggies are getting it anyway?
1: Yeah, I mean, I think you're asking a key question, which is an important finding from this trial, is that everybody is focusing, obviously, what we reduced. And for some of the bisphenols and the low molecular phthalates, using this approach, we were very successful. But we were not successful in reducing a very toxic chemical, which is called DEHP and is a high molecular phthalate. And the editorial to our paper in Nature Medicine actually describes it really nicely, and saying, like, well, does this now raise the question if these chemicals are

0: introduced in agricultural practices and they're actually within the food. And even if you reduce touch points, you will still be exposed. All of those are extremely important questions. But the key question that you've also asked is that, and this is the whole idea behind the PERS trial, does this reduction matter? Will it improve your health? And this, in a way, was probably is the most ambitious aim of this trial because, you know, I didn't want to show it's bad for you. I wanted to see a little bit your approach. If I do everything that I can to reduce it, will it give me a health benefit? Now, I haven't published those data, but I can tell you that it probably has some health benefits and it will. It's just a matter to which extent we need to reduce our exposure. Maybe a 30% exposure in bisphenols or a 50% exposure in bisphenols is absolutely relevant. Because if you do that every day over a lifetime, it actually amounts to a significant reduction.
1: So what's the bottom line? The bottom line is you've shown that you can make a difference. There's this question of whether or not, despite doing all that, the food supply still has some of these microplastics in them and causes a problem, or there's a washout issue. But what's the bottom line from your point of view?
2: And where to from here as well with this information?
0: So the bottom line is that this is a blueprint protocol that at least if we cut down touch points to food and plastic packaging, which is something that is an achievable goal, not for the individual, but, you know, on a population level, it does reduce our plastic-associated chemical exposure. Ideally, we do this intervention for a longer period of time. Future studies need to use this type of protocol and then show that this is, in a way, a treatment, just like we've got data for when you stop cigarette smoking, you know, eventually your cancer risk reduces. So it's a little bit like that, like if you stop your exposure to plastics, what are the long-term benefits? And the studies that we have completed is, for example, a study that we did in people living in bigger bodies that had metabolic disease. And we did this intervention for longer. And we're now following these people up to see, did it make a difference to their cardiometabolic health, even after, for example, a month's intervention? Similarly, fertility is, of course, another big topic that we are very interested in. And in this context, again, does this plastic detox diet that we have created improve, for example, measures such as sperm quality or, you know, hormonal imbalances that we see in people that struggle with fertility issues?
1: And if there's one thing that you would eliminate, I noticed that canned foods are a prominent source in your mind, even if they're BPA-free?
0: Yes, I think you want to avoid plastic bottles altogether because the unknown truth is that BPA in everybody generally goes down, although we could just still detect it in almost 100% of our participants. But what we also could detect at higher levels is BPS. Bisphenol S has replaced bisphenol A often in those plastic bottles, and as research goes at this moment, it's less studied, but it's likely to be just the same as BPA in relationship to your health.
1: Okay, so bang goes my canned
2: cannellini. Corn. Oh, yes.
1: But okay.
2: We'll grieve together. Thank you, Michaela. Thank you for coming onto the Health Report.
0: Thank you for having me.
1: Michaela Lucas is Clinical Professor of Medicine at the University of WA.
2: I think this could be the moment that I'm going to do some online shopping.
1: I'm honored to be at this changing moment in your life.
2: But this is a big overhaul. Yeah, you're not going to. Well, I wondered if you might shout it, but you might just see me on the internet this weekend upgrading the kitchen.
1: Just tune in to future health reports to find out the progress
2: so
1: of
2: exciting.
1: Priya's kitchen. You're listening to the Health Report here on Radio National.
2: Norman, I know that you love to talk about your knee.
1: I do.
2: Have you ever had...
1: It's one of my favourite organs. Is that an organ?
2: And the appendix. It's not an organ. It's a joint.
1: It's a joint. Okay, fine.
2: Have you ever had an ACL rupture, your anterior cruciate ligament? Have you ever ruptured it?
1: No, but I've had a child with an ACL rupture. And I actually watched it happening during a rugby game. It's quite dramatic.
2: And it's quite common in sports like that, netball, basketball, rugby, where you're changing direction, pivoting. People can hear this or feel a popping sensation, pain, swelling.
1: Netball, the knee surgeon's dream.

0: Lots of pivoting in netball.
1: It's kept a lot of knee surgeons in mortgage payments, I can tell you.
0: Well, I guess that's where we're headed now, is if you sustain a rupture of this particular ligament, do you need a repair? Does everyone need surgery? And there's a study that's looked at this. We're joined by one of the authors, Dr. Marco Dubay, who is a physiotherapist and postdoctoral research fellow at La Trobe University. Thank you for joining us, Marco.
2: Thanks for having me.
1: So let's start with an anatomy lesson. What is the anterior cruciate ligament?
2: Yes, so it's a ligament in your knee that assures some stability. So whenever you are changing directions, landing, it ensures stability between bones in your leg. So the bone of your thigh and the bone of your lower leg. It's a bit like a seatbelt in a car. So you might never need it, but sometimes in, you know, high speed incidents, you may need it to prevent some translation.
0: So Marco, what can tend to happen is people sustain this injury. They might have been playing sport. They experience pain and swelling. They often come and see someone like me. We examine the knee and maybe they have imaging done. I guess the question is, does everyone who ruptures this ligament necessarily need surgery?
2: Yes, this is a great question. And I would say historically, the belief was that if you have an ACL injury, an ACL tear, ACL rupture, well, that rupture will need surgery to repair it and get you back to your activities. But there's been more and more evidence that actually not everyone needs ACL surgery, and that some people probably will do similar than those who don't. So those who don't have surgery might do similarly to those who have surgery.
1: So there's two criteria here, aren't there? One is the function of your knee, because you can have a wobbly knee if you change direction when your ACL is ruptured. And the other is the risk of osteoarthritis later on in life.
2: Yes, exactly. So one of the big consequences of ACL injuries and acute knee injuries, besides the fact that, you know, you might be out of your activity for quite a bit of time, is the increased odds of developing osteoarthritis in the knee down the road. And so historically, that's why we thought, well, you know, we need to have surgery to repair that ligament and ensure that the risks of osteoarthritis are not as high in the future. But what research has seemed to show is that the odds are similar whether you have surgery or not. Although this all doesn't mean that surgery is a bad thing. So surgery can be a very adequate intervention for some people, but I think it needs to be an individualized decision made with the surgeon, with the physiotherapist, with the sports doctor, or some people may, you know, benefit from it while others may not.
1: Just play out the story for us in terms of the injury, because Australia's had this habit of going straight to surgery and other countries go to rehabilitation. What would the process look like if it was ideal?
2: At the moment, I would say in Australia, because of what we see in the news, because of, you know, beliefs from patients and from clinicians, is that if you rupture your ACL, probably the first thing you're going to think about is, well, I need to get surgery and I need to get surgery quickly. And this is kind of, you know, the model of care that's happening in Australia, but that's happening in other countries like, for example, Canada. On the opposite side, in countries like Denmark, Sweden, and Norway, they have a different model of care where when people rupture their ACL, what they will do is they will actually trial a period of rehabilitation that can go up for 3 to 6 months, where they try to do rehabilitation first, get the range of motion of the knee back, get the strength in the muscles around the knee back, get the agility, and, you know, get them back to running. And for some people, that may be sufficient to not have any more symptoms, not have any instability episodes, and be able to go back to their sport. So they're able to, you know, avoid having surgery. So the model is, I wouldn't say inverted, but, you know, in countries like Canada and Australia, you sometimes maybe rush to surgery without giving rehabilitation a fair shot when you will eventually have to do rehabilitation after your surgery anyway.
1: Is the rehabilitation evidence-based? So is there a protocol that you know that you can follow? Because that's been controversial in physiotherapy, is people do different things, saying they all say it's rehabilitation.
2: Yeah, exactly. There's no one-size-fits-all. There's no recipe. Things that are important is, you know, it should be

0: progressive. It should be goal-oriented. Whenever you progress, you should have criteria when you try to return to running or when you try to return to sports. Instead of just relying on time, you should try and ensure that you have enough strength in your legs, that you're able to perform, you know, functional tasks adequately before moving forward. And ideally, this rehabilitation doesn't need to happen in a physio's office all the time, but, you know, ideally it would be supervised so that the progression is adequate and that people go from that initial phase of rehab that's probably a bit easy towards something that looks a lot more like the demands of their sport.
1: So how do we change things then, Marco? Perhaps we're over-interventionalist in Australia. From what you're saying, other countries are doing it differently. What needs to change here? Is it with health professionals? Is it in the community and education?
2: And I'll just add to that question, which is, if there's a knee surgeon listening, we're so insulting to orthopedic surgeons, there's probably nobody.
1: I'm not.
2: No, but seriously, if a knee surgeon was listening, they'd say, look, we don't go in and operate immediately anyway. You know, that's not what you do. You don't get a good result. We'll wait until everything's settled down and we'll put you into rehab before we do the operation. So if you could add that flavor to Priya's question, it'd be great.
0: Yeah, definitely. And so I think that comes back to having an efficient use of resources and expertise. And so, as I said, some people will ultimately need surgery, but they might be on a waiting list for a bit of time. And so the best thing for the surgeon is for these people to do some rehab, get the swelling in their knee down, have as strong of, you know, knee muscles, whether that's the quadriceps or muscles in the thigh and in the front of the thigh or the back of the thigh, to be as strong as possible before the surgery so that we know that they will actually do better after the surgery. But for some of these people, they may actually be doing well enough that they avoid surgery. So it's not about, you know, getting less job for surgeons. They will still have plenty of job. It's more about using that time and those resources while people on the waiting list to try rehabilitation and get high value care and potentially, yes, reduce some of the surgery rates or make sure that those who do get surgeries are the right patients that are getting surgery at the right time with the right professional, which is the surgeon.
2: Marco, thank you very much for joining us.
0: Thank you for having me.
2: Dr. Marco Dubé is a physiotherapist and postdoctoral research fellow at La Trobe University's Sport and Exercise Medicine Research Centre.
1: And Norman, can I just say, a lot of patients say to me, Priya, I'll never ski again unless I get the surgery. And that is a myth.
2: It is a myth.
1: If you do the rehab, you may still go down those slopes.
2: I've got a good friend who has bilateral ACL ruptures and never had them operated on. And
1: there you go.
2: She skis very well.
1: There you go. On ABC Radio National, you're listening to The Health Report.
2: So Priya, now to a topic that I find sometimes difficult to cover because I find the research in the area quite hard. I don't know about you in this area, you probably see a lot of people with eating disorders. And I'll just declare my position before we come to our interview in the research. It drives me nuts because the quality of research in eating disorders and treatments is crap. The only thing that, and we'll see whether or not our guest disagrees with me, in my reading of it, the one thing that works is family therapy. And we're not going to talk about family therapy today. But there was a good randomized trial in Sweden of a digital technology and a multiple interventions in terms of behavior, which was slammed by the eating disorder community. And paradoxically, what we're going to talk about just now is digital interventions like CBT online and various other things. We'll find out exactly what. And it turns out the digital interventions are showing some promise, which is great news.
1: It is great news. And I do see a lot in this space, Norman, because I've done additional training. So I do quite like working in this space with patients, but it can be a tricky place to get support, to actually access subspecialized psychologists and dietitians. So if there is potentially evidence for these digital interventions, it may be a game changer.
2: So our guest is Associate Professor Jake Lenarden, who's in the Department of Psychology at Deakin University. And what he and his group have done is a review of the evidence. It's the second one they've done over the last few years into digital interventions for eating disorders. Welcome to the Health Report, Jake.
3: Thank you so much for having me. I really appreciate it.
2: Just bring me up to date here with my cynical approach to this.

0: therapy is the only thing that's known to work. A lot of your digital interventions focus on cognitive behavioral therapy.
1: Correct, yes. And the reason for that is because CBT is very easily transferable to a digital format. And you're right in that family therapy is one of the evidence-based effective treatments we have, but it's not the only one. It's particularly well-suited for younger people. But for adults, what we tend to find is that CBT is the clear standout, particularly for the treatments of disorders of recurrent binge eating. Not as much for anorexia nervosa. We're still trying to figure out what the best approach is for anorexia nervosa, but certainly for bulimia nervosa and binge eating disorder, CBT is the treatment of choice for those disorders.
2: And Jackie, it appeared that these digital interventions didn't just help the eating disorder symptoms, but also potentially other mood symptoms like anxiety.
1: Correct. So we found really positive effects on depression, anxiety, there was self-esteem improvements, general quality of life, and general psychiatric distress, which is really promising because it indicates that these tools are potentially a best buy intervention. They don't only help one problem, but they generalize the different problems we see in this patient population.
0: So let's get into the weeds a bit, because there's a lot in here in terms of different interventions.
2: Yes.
0: So let's boil it down. Are they all online cognitive behavioral therapy? We've spoken about this a lot on the Health Report over the years, where it's good for insomnia, it's good for depression. Sometimes it's supervised by a therapist, sometimes not. And were they just for binge eating disorders and just for people who would be classified as adults?
1: We did include any type of digital intervention. So what we captured in our review was internet and web-based programs, smartphone applications, and also chatbots, which are kind of increasingly used.
0: So chatbots meaning an AI person who has a chat with you?
1: Not quite a ChatGPT, but a chatbot that is rule-based and simulates a conversation based on predefined scripts and conversational tones. So what we did see was the vast majority of trials used the CBT intervention, mindfulness approaches, and there was also acceptance and commitment, so that newer wave of the CBTs. And there was also some dissonance approaches mentioned and treat.
0: So just decode that for us. I'm not sure I understand what's going on psychologically.
1: The internalization is the extent to which a person believes that being thin or of a particular body weight is equated with success, happiness, and self-esteem. So the extent to which someone internalizes this idealized body type, that is one of the key determinants of symptoms of eating disorder. So if we're able to disrupt that internalization and essentially get people to believe that being thin or being muscular does not equate to being a good person, then it tends to have downstream effects on eating disorder symptoms. So that's one of the key targets that is emerging in treatment programs for eating disorders. And we did capture a couple of trials that utilize that approach with some promising effects as well.
2: So for people listening, is this at the place now, Jake, where someone might actually be referred to a digital intervention, or is there still the need for caution and do we need more evidence and to know which programs are actually safe and well regulated?
1: It's a great question, and I think the answer is a bit of both. There is some national rollout in Australia of digital interventions, particularly in a first step in the management of eating disorders. So there's some great work being done in the Inside Out Institute in Sydney, who have credible internet programs that are implemented at scale for people with eating disorders. But at the same time, there also needs to be a little bit of caution, because we've also done some previous analyses in separate publications that have looked at the rate of harms or adverse events in digital interventions for mental health more broadly. And we did find that at nearly 10% do experience some adverse events and harms associated with these tools.
0: Such as
1: deterioration in symptoms. So people get worse, for example. People feel overly reliant and it increases a bit of tension and anxiety in their everyday life. We don't typically see severe adverse events.
0: We'll come to how consumers might choose these in a moment, but let's get a sense of, they're not head-to-head studies, you're not comparing one to another, but what were the features of ones that had a bigger effect and how long did the effect last? Because I noticed that the effects didn't last that long in some of these interventions.
1: Correct. And we don't have any evidence that one particular modality is more effective than another.
0: There are some online programs, say for depression, where the risks may be high and you have a therapist, a psychologist, supervising or monitoring what's going on so that they can intervene if there's something going astray. Did many have that intervention? And my understanding is that in CBT online, that can be associated with better

0: or outcomes?
1: The offering of human support and guidance from a trained professional, that's consistently shown to be associated with better and stronger effects. And we think the reason for that is because it has that sense of accountability, greater engagement, instilling motivation to change. Whereas people who do the program by themselves and it's self-directed, that tends to produce much higher dropout rates earlier on. And as a result, people don't derive the benefit that they would otherwise.
0: So how long does this benefit last?
1: There were some trials that had as long as 1 year follow-up and they found sustained benefits over 12 months' time. Although I will note that the effect does diminish over time.
2: So if someone's thinking about using a program like this, what are they looking for?
1: Well, they're looking for one that is clearly evidence-based, because at the moment there are so many different apps out on the market that are touted as eating disorder recovery, but they really don't have any evidence behind it.
0: So my understanding is, but it's more in anorexia nervosa, and we're predominantly talking about binge eating disorders, is that some of these apps lie and are actually designed to encourage eating disorders.
1: Correct. And there's been systematic analyses on that. And you're absolutely right. There were some that were coded as being actually harmful and reinforcing extreme dieting and weight loss beliefs, which we know are a primary trigger and maintenance factor for eating disorders. But you're also correct in that these tools that we have at the moment, there's really not much evidence that they're appropriate for anorexia nervosa. So what we are talking about, binge eating disorder is the illness that is most receptive to digital interventions. Bulimia nervosa is, to a lesser extent.
0: But coming back to Priya's question, what you head to the Inside Out website, I mean, how do you find these? Because some of them will want to take your money.
1: Yeah, it's a good question. I'm not affiliated with Inside Out, so I can't speak on behalf of them. But my understanding is that they do offer free programs for users out there. Please do find a credible program that has some research support behind it, especially probably behind a university that has developed the program, because that usually has some evidence supporting its use.
0: Jake, thank you.
1: Thank you for having me.
0: That was Associate Professor Jake Lunardon, who's in the School of Psychology at Deakin University.
2: On ABC Radio National, you're with the Health Report. And I'm going to leave you now with Tegan Taylor for What's That Rash?
3: So Norman, we had a Mother's Day picnic on the weekend and my nephew told me a joke that I would like to share with you. What musical instrument does a doctor play?
0: I don't know. What musical instrument does a doctor play?
3: The organ. I thought it was so cute. My first thought was like, I can't wait to tell Norman.
0: Very good. Very good. I'm chuckling internally. You know,
3: sure.
0: I'm having a big chuckle.
3: You're playing your internal organs. Yes,
0: yeah,
3: fair.
0: That's right. Yeah.
3: And it has absolutely no bearing on this week's topic of What's That Rash?
0: Which is on progressive exercise. This is the podcast where we answer the health questions that simply everyone's asking.
3: So Ryan has emailed us to talk about progression in exercise. Ryan says, I've heard you mention progression in exercise a few times now. I understand the concept, but there must be a limit. Ryan says, I'm in my mid-40s and I'm past any desire to look like a bodybuilder. At the moment, I naturally diversify my exercises in order to stay interested and motivated. Can you rest the progression by doing another exercise for a few weeks and then picking up the weights again? Ryan says, I'm too old to grow a thick neck, but if I don't exercise for about a month, it's hard to get out of bed. Am I wasting my time throwing the same weight around for too long? Incredible questions, Ryan.
0: Yep.
3: I love this. So we will definitely touch on each of the parts of Ryan's question, but broadly, Norman, progressive exercise, what are we talking about here?
0: We're talking about exercise where as an exercise or an activity becomes easier to do, you make it harder as time goes on. So, for example, if you've not done any exercise and you're getting up off the proverbial couch and you decide to go for a 20-minute walk along the flat and you find that you get a little bit breathless, after a couple of weeks you won't be so breathless, so you might want to do your 20-minute walk in 15, or you do a 30-minute walk, or you add some hills and stairs so that you stay as breathless as you could remember after getting off the bench. And with weights, we can get into the weeds with this a little bit, but with weights, it means when you start off doing weight training and it's getting easier over a period of time, you increase the weights so that you're using the same effort, if you like, with higher weights in terms of building up either muscle bulk or muscle strength.
3: So we're sort of talking about two potential avenues here. You can build up your cardiovascular strength of

0: fitness.
1: Yes.
0: So let's say I do a couch to 5K or I'm training for a marathon and I'm progressively getting my cardiovascular endurance higher, or, and it's probably both of the things at the same time, I'm working on building my muscle strength and endurance and size up.
1: That's right.
0: But it's the same kind of ladder.
1: Yeah, it's increasing the workload. So to use gym terminology, let's say you start off doing biceps exercises with 3 kilo weights. After a couple of weeks, you might go up to 4 kilo weights, then 5 and so on, and then you move up. But another way that's progressive is you might be doing 13 reps at 4 kilos, and then you go up to 20 reps. And so there's this big debate in the progressive exercise community, which counts more, reps or increasing the weight?
0: So I think today we'll focus a bit more on resistance training, i.e. weight training and building muscle.
1: And before you do that, good point, but most resistance training is aerobic as well. So just try doing, say, 15 squats, particularly if you're holding a weight. You're going to be pretty breathless at the end of that. So there's
0: I'm blowing pretty hard at the end of a set of heavy lifts.
1: Yeah, there's plenty of weight training where you get both here. So you shouldn't think of it just as muscles. You're exercising your heart as well. I interrupted you, but you're going to give us some fascinating history here, as you always do.
0: Well, I want to ask you a question. This is something that I feel like we maybe don't appreciate how much medicine has changed in quite a short period of time. So if you were having an orthopedic surgery these days, how long would you typically spend in hospital recovering after that?
1: Well, they're down to same-day knee replacements.
0: Right. In the 40s, it was like 6 to 9 months. And if you remember anything about the 1940s, it was a time where a lot of people were having orthopedic surgeries because they were returned soldiers. So it was a time when there was a lot of demand for reconstructive and orthopedic surgery. And there was this huge backlog as these soldiers were coming back. This is in the States. Were coming back from war, and then they've had these long waiting lists to be treated because people were in hospital for such a long time. And there was a doctor who was doing the rounds at that time, Thomas DeLorme, and he thought it wasn't the doctor shortage that was causing the backlog. It was this need for a more efficient rehabilitation scheme. Because at the time, rehab basically looked like rest, heat, and high repetitions of exercises with very little resistance. And the idea behind them was just to get the blood back into the muscle rather than building the muscle itself.
1: Because there was a theory then that if you worked too hard, it was bad for your heart.
0: Well, it's funny because that was the saying of a very famous media doctor, Norman. He was a syndicated newspaper columnist. We're talking about Dr. William Brady. And he said, yeah, extreme effort was no good in exercise for the heart and just like in general. It wasn't seen to be healthy.
1: Yeah. And the whole idea was it was good to go to bed.
0: Look, you know, I'm not going to argue with that. However, it seems that the evidence is not in my favour because this man, Thomas DeLorme, came along and his backstory was that he had had rheumatic fever when he was a kid. And he was sent to bed, like you said, and he lost a lot of muscle in that time and got very, very underweight and thin and weak. But while he was lying in bed, he was reading Strength and Health magazine, which at that time in the 20s and 30s was, you know,
1: it's like Charles Atlas. You don't be a 90-pound weakling and have people kick sand in your face.
0: Yeah, those like flexing men with their big biceps. So DeLorme was like, yes, this is my future. I want to be a flexing bicep man. And so when he got out of bed after being sufficiently rehabilitated from rheumatic fever, and he was told because of that his heart was weak and that he wouldn't be able to do a lot of exercise at any point in his life. And he pretty much set out to prove his doctors wrong and became a doctor himself and got super into weightlifting. He was bench pressing, he was deadlifting, he was breaking all sorts of records. He was from Alabama and one of the local newspapers dubbed him Bama Hercules because of how he looked.
1: DeLorme was ripped.
0: It was certainly ripped. So basically, this is what he's sort of entering the medical profession with as his history, his own experience of rehabbing himself. And then he's seeing this backlog of people with injuries, realizing that the sort of rehab exercises they were doing didn't kind of gel with what his experience had been. And so he started trying to give people heavier exercises to do instead and started getting good results. And it's fascinating to sort of see what he came up with and realize if you've ever done a session with a personal trainer or a weights class or asked ChatGPT to design you a weights program.
1: It's exactly what Delorme did all these years ago.
0: It's basically that. It's three rounds of about 10 reps and add weight as you get stronger. It's crazy to me because I love going and lifting up heavy things and putting them down again. The stuff he was developing in the 40s and 50s is still what we're using today.

0: And it's been supplemented by more active research, which is good. And he's shown that it's actually not bad for the heart. It's pretty good for the heart.
1: Actually, I need to add one more thing. So the reason we call it progressive resistance exercise is because the idea of heavy weightlifting was a bit scary for people at the time because they'd been warned off it by the media doctor. It was actually his wife, Eleanor, who coined the term, which I love. She's a woman in STEM. She's a woman in spin. Here we are. That's why we call it that now.
0: Amazing. So we've got evidence, though, that it does work beyond Delorme's own work. You know, if you are a lifelong exerciser, you delay the onset of chronic disease. Your muscles are highly metabolic tissue. They are involved in keeping insulin efficient. And when insulin starts to become inefficient and there's resistance to insulin, you get your blood pressure going up, you deposit fat, you increase the risk of diabetes. There's also muscle crosstalk, which is increasingly recognized as that muscles talk to your gut. Muscles are actually endocrine organs. They produce hormones. Anyway, muscle strength is incredibly important. All-cause mortality goes down, keeps your blood pressure down, your blood sugar down, and our muscle mass decreases steadily per decade after the age of 30. So that is a track, if you do nothing about it, to frailty and premature death.
1: What do we know about maintaining a baseline as your body's aging versus kind of kicking it up a notch and building strength progressively?
0: The answer is not a lot. So if Ryan is doing some exercise with weights, then that's better than not doing exercise at all. There is a little bit of evidence that once you reach a plateau with the exercise that you're doing, your muscles will start to lose mass, even though that you're still doing that exercise. So it's better than not doing it, but you reach a plateau. And if you want to actually maintain and increase your muscle strength as you get older rather than allowing it to decrease, you've actually got to do it progressively. And this brings in the issue, which is to some extent what Ryan was alluding to, which is, do you really need to add on weight or can you increase the reps? So they've done studies where they've compared progressive exercise, progressive resistant exercise, where you progress in terms of the weights that you're using, so your same number of reps, but you're increasing the weights, versus keeping the weight static, but increasing the number of reps. And this is actually going to exhaustion, where you're really tiring out your muscles rather than just saying, I've done 10, I'm happy, I can go back and get a cup of coffee now. The idea here is that you actually are doing 10 reps where at the end of, say, three sets of 10, you're finding it hard to exercise that muscle group again because you've gone to exhaustion. And that seems to be the key. And you can do it via reps or weights, and it looks as though there's very little difference between the two. Possibly a little bit of bias towards progressing with weights, but if you increase the reps and you're doing it to exhaustion, you're going to get the same sort of effect.
1: It's funny that someone like Ryan is asking us this question because I think Ryan is probably an outlier in the fact that he's getting to a stage where he's not sure how to progress further. What we know is that most Australians don't meet the physical activity requirements. So for most of us, this conversation is about starting where you are and then progressing from there. But if you're Ryan and you've already kind of progressed a lot, where is that endpoint? Like, surely you're not going to get to a stage where you're like lifting, you just keep adding a couple of kilos a week until you're lifting like 1,000 kilos, because that's just not possible.
0: No, you're not necessarily going to get to that point. But this is where variety counts as well. Ryan talks about variety, and I think he's right in the sense that he's doing variety because he gets bored doing one kind of exercise. And it's like whenever we talk about exercise, is it better in the morning, better at night, what have you? It's better whichever way that you can sustain it. And if Ryan were to do nothing else than just sustain the amount of exercise he's doing at the moment with weights and varying it, he'll be in pretty good shape. But he could be in better shape if he actually did it more progressively. And of course, you're going to reach a limit. And the question is, how many times a week do you do it? Do you have rest days in between? There are all sorts of technical things that if you're really working hard to get yourself up to a high level of fitness and muscle definition, then you would work on. But for average fitness, just make it a little bit harder over a period of time is going to be the right thing to do.
1: It's never going to be a linear curve though, is it? I wonder what kind of studies there could have been on this, because even our most elite sports people aren't always progressing in this linear fashion.
0: No, but they lose strength. You lose cardiovascular fitness and you've got to build it back up again if you actually give it up for a while. And I

0: I don't think these elite athletes give it up completely. They're just not at that level of intensity. And they've got these controlled programs, which have been fairly well studied and attached to nutrition. So, which is the other side of this, which is you really can't talk about muscle building without making sure that you are on a diet with adequate protein intake, for example, so that when you're building up muscle, you're actually feeding that muscle with protein, which doesn't mean vast amounts of protein shakes. It just means that you're thinking about protein during the day. So this is not just about muscle training.
1: I guess it depends on what your goals are. If your goals are to have a thick neck, in Ryan's words, then maybe you train that specifically. But if it is, as I suspect, just wanting to keep your body as healthy as you can, to live as long as you can, to have a life that is functional and has ease in it, that you, like you, like Ryan says, that you can get out of bed in the morning without pain, I wonder if we run the risk of overthinking this a bit. Like you say, Norman, do the exercise that you can do consistently and eat well and kind of don't sweat the small stuff.
0: Just build it up. I mean, there are certain exercises that you really want to be able to do and do easily, such as squats. Squats help you get up from a sitting position and you want to be really fit and strong with squats. You probably do want to be doing some push-ups because if you fall over or you go down to ground level, you want to be able to push yourself up and get up. So there's some of these exercises where I just don't think you can give up on doing a bit of work.
1: So bottom line for Ryan.
0: Do the work, Ryan. Keep the variety up. But, you know, you don't have to look like Charles Atlas.
1: But if you want to, I endorse that because...
0: Have you got a thing about Charles Atlas, have you?
1: No, I just think it would be fun to recreate one of those old-timey magazine covers just because it's fun. You have to wear a leopard skin though.
0: You do, and you have to go down to the beach and kick somebody in the face.
1: Ryan, thank you so much for the question. We love that you asked it. I hope that you're in the gym right now lifting a slightly heavier weight than you lifted last week. If you want to email us, you can. Our email address is thatrash@abc.net.au.
0: And we'll see you next time.

0: That was the health report from Australia's Radio National. After the news, it's ideas. I'm Saroja Coelho, and this is CBC Radio 1.
1: This week on Bookends, Patricia Cornwell's new memoir, True Crime. From getting dropped off at the doorstep of one of America's most famous evangelicals to her real forensics experience, Patricia's memoir is an autopsy of her life and the obstacles she overcame to become a world-renowned author.
2: Scarpetta in my first three books was a minor character. She was this heroic medical examiner who would get called into town when something bad happened. And then my first book was set in North Carolina, and it was a male protagonist. And Scarpetta was the big chief who would come in. And she kept sucking up more airtime. Each book she'd be mentioned more often. And it got to where an editor who rejected me three times said, "Your best character is that lady medical examiner. You should make her the main character."
1: That's this week on Bookends with Matea Roach. 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
3: 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From coast to coast, Canada's first professional women's soccer league is bringing the heat. 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
4: From CBC News, The World This Hour, I'm Mike Miles. As voices calling for Alberta to split from Canada are growing louder, Premier Danielle Smith says the question of separation will be put to a referendum this fall.
5: I will be requesting our government add an additional question to the October 19th referendum vote. Should Alberta remain a province of Canada? Or should the government of Alberta commence the legal process required under the Canadian Constitution to hold a binding provincial referendum on whether or not Alberta should separate from Canada?
4: Smith says she would vote for Alberta to remain in Canada. This comes more than a week after a petition calling for a vote was struck down in the courts. Polls suggest the vast majority of Albertans oppose separating from Canada. The RCMP's national watchdog says the Mounties failed in the case of a Nova Scotia woman.

0: woman killed by her neighbor. Weeks before her death in September 2017, Susie Butlin reported to RCMP the man had sexually harassed and assaulted her. The Civilian Review and Complaints Commission now says the RCMP also neglected to make improvements to sexual assault investigations across Canada in the decade after her death. Haley Ryan reports.
1: Someone had to fight for her.
2: For nearly a decade, Suzanne Davis has been pushing for justice for her best friend, Susie Butlin. The 58-year-old woman was at her home on Nova Scotia's North Shore, near Tatamagush, when her neighbor, Ernie Jr. Duggan, shot and killed her. The same man, she told the RCMP, had sexually assaulted her and been harassing her for weeks. Police concluded there wasn't enough evidence. On Thursday, the CRCC released a scathing report that found serious issues with how police handled every aspect of Butlin's case. Its 72 findings say there were grounds to lay sex assault charges against Duggan.
3: Why does this keep happening?
2: Retired RCMP member Kathy Mansley was the one who filed a complaint to the CRCC in the fall of 2021. The report makes 79 recommendations, including creating specialized units to monitor all sexual assault cases. RCMP Commissioner Mike Duhaime says the force has started taking steps to address them. Haley Ryan, CBC News, Halifax.
0: China's foreign minister is coming to Canada. Beijing says Wang Yi's visit next week is to build on trade agreements coming out of Prime Minister Mark Carney's visit earlier this year with Chinese President Xi Jinping. After 11 years of hosting late-night television, Stephen Colbert has said goodbye to his audience. The final episode of The Late Show aired last night, marking the end of an era for both Colbert and Late Night. Chris Reyes reports from New York.
4: Have a good show. Thanks for being here. And let's do it, y'all.
5: Stephen Colbert opened his final show with the same line he's used for 11 years.
4: We thought the best way to celebrate what we've done over the last 11 years is just do a regular episode.
5: Save a few surprises like Paul McCartney as the special guest and a lineup of famous cameos, including Ryan Reynolds. The show had all the touches of a regular episode, an interview, skits, and his famous monologue.
4: We better get off the air quick before a giant stinkhole swallows the Ed Sullivan.
5: But glaringly absent, any mention of the president and the rampant speculation that Colbert's cancellation was the result of his clashes with Donald Trump. There were many subtle jabs, including a joke about CBS's official line that Colbert was canceled simply because it was too expensive. Colbert ended with a simple sign-off.
4: Good night.
5: Chris Reyes, CBC News, New York.
0: In the Stanley Cup playoffs,
6: Caulfield scores! There's the answer, a minute in! And return fire from Montreal!
0: And it was all Montreal after that bounce-back goal to tie the game in the first minute, and the team did not look back, scoring four times in the first period. The Canadiens take Game 1 of the Eastern Conference Finals over the Carolina Hurricanes 6-2. Game 2 takes place in Carolina tomorrow night. That is The World This Hour. For CBC News, I'm Mike Miles.
7: Welcome to Ideas. I'm Nala Ayed. Let me ask you something. When you picture the ancient world, what do you imagine? Maybe crumbling ruins?
8: Every morning, these soldiers raise the Greek flag above their ancient citadel, the Acropolis of Athens.
7: Ancient sites like the Acropolis are more than just columns and steps. 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
8: It harks back 2,500 years to a time when Athens gave birth to the idea of a city run by free citizens.
7: Democracy, the Athenians' greatest and most enduring achievement.
9: Most of all, we're indebted to Greece for the most precious of gifts. The truth, the understanding that as individuals of free will, we have the right and the capacity to govern ourselves. For it was here, 25 centuries ago, in the rocky hills of this city, that a new idea emerged. Democracy.

0: κρατία. Κράτος.
1: But if you shift your lens just a bit to the outer margins of those great civilizations, a whole new picture comes into focus.
2: My partner, as I was researching, writing that chapter, would see me staring out the window on occasion, and she would just say, "Are you thinking about pirates again?" And I said, "Yes, I am."
1: Historian, religious scholar, and author Christopher Zeichman.
2: I just found them just so incredibly fascinating, where just here's these people who are isolated, right? If you're a merchant sailor, you're on your boat, not surrounded by anyone at this point, you know, other than your fellow crew members. You're enslaved. Mm-hmm. You know, you've got no family or friends. You're not treated well. You're not getting paid for this or anything. And so I think they present a pretty compelling example of how, even in the worst situations, you can say, "I've had enough. We're going to do things a different way here."
1: Societies that decided to do things in a different way, their own way, they're the focus of Christopher Zeichman's latest book. Christopher Zeichman's book is called Radical Antiquity: Free Love Zoroastrians, Farming Pirates, and Ancient Uprisings. And in it, he goes back to the Age of Empires, to ancient Greece and Rome and elsewhere, to reveal how various communities broke away and then reconfigured the way political power was exercised to create a more equitable society. And like the most powerful kinds of history writing, the book reflects and refracts our present moment and invites us to rethink the way we operate in the here and now. I spoke with Christopher Zeichman in front of a live audience at the Toronto Reference Library. Please join me in welcoming Christopher Zeichman. Radical Antiquity, of course, focuses on the ancient world, but the impetus comes from what you see when you look around the political landscape today, especially how democracy as practiced right now may not always be very democratic or fair. What are the main flaws that you see in how democracy is practiced today?
2: Sure, yeah. So when we think about democracy today, we tend to think elections, we tend to think voting, and so on. And I think our level of engagement today is quite limited, right? I became a Canadian citizen 2 years ago or so, and I was excited last year to be able to vote in a provincial election and a federal election there.
1: Congratulations.
2: Thank you. But I feel like my engagement beyond that is often quite limited. I've not met my MP or my MPP. And I think that often we are quite disconnected from the ongoings of political engagement, of lawmaking, and so on. And I would like to see that change. That's kind of what I see as one of those key flaws there today.
1: So that's one of the key flaws. What about one of the key differences between the way we practice democracy today and the way it might have been practiced in ancient times?
2: So this kind of contemporary conception of democracy as sort of elections and voting is quite a bit different from what we think about in ancient Athens or other sort of Greek city-states of the classical period, where for them, democracy was, I think, heavily grounded in active participation. So things like everyone gets to vote directly, right? You don't have a representative. You don't have people running for office, but this kind of system known as sortition. Hypothetically, anyone who wants to be a politician, stick your name in the hat. Whatever name gets drawn out, it might be you. You've got just as much chance as anyone else there, regardless of your wealth, status, anything like that. I think those systems really fostered a deep investment on top of things like paying people actually to attend these public and popular assemblies there. It's often difficult to get people to go to political rallies. Activists know this stuff, let alone just show up to kind of controversial protests for laws that might be very divisive today. And I think that we're really not encouraged to be there, to feel engaged, to directly interact with this lawmaking process that is pivotal to how we imagine our society.
1: One illustration that you quote of how different it was back then, the critique anyway, and maybe also the way it was practiced, is you quote Plato saying that democracy is a system in which the poor accumulated too much power and used it to punish the wealthy.
2: Consider the philosopher Plato, who had nothing good to say about Athenian democracy. Plato was an aristocrat who characterized democracy

0: democracy as a system in which the poor accumulated too much power and used it to punish the wealthy. Plato lamented how the city's uneducated played as significant a role in governance as he did, that every citizen was free to do as they pleased, and that men of disparate social status were treated as equals. Plato wanted to replace Athenian democracy with a strong state grounded in a strictly stratified system that assigned people a role based on a single skill. Plato thought that the government should regulate sexual relationships to develop a system of eugenics to maintain the purity of the guardian class and institute a monarchy that, unsurprisingly, was ruled by aristocratic philosophers like himself. This was very much what ancient people characterized as aristocracy, the idea that a few people who have money are running for political office and kind of dictating the laws and kind of how society is run. This is the aristocratic form of government that is very much directly opposed to democracy in the ancient world. And so you find aristocrats like Plato and Socrates and others who are just really disgusted with the idea that anyone, hypothetically anyway, can voice their opinion just as loud as old money aristocrat. And so this just disgust that we find with it, right? The idea that common people have a say in things. I think if anything now, especially when we look to the South, the role of money in politics is precisely what people are finding disgusting.
1: You mentioned aristocracy. We still obviously use these two words from ancient Greece, aristocracy and democracy. Can you just sharpen how these terms, what these terms meant back then compared to what they mean today?
0: Democracy is sort of what, the kind of the Greek words behind this, demos and kratia, so the people, the common folk, and kratia meaning power, and aristos and kratia, the best in power, right? So bit of a depth behind those meanings there. Democracy in this sense that, again, everyone who is a citizen, and let's be clear, this is referring to men, not immigrants, not slaves, not freed people. So this is maybe 1/6 the population, but among that 1/6 of the population that is freeborn, a citizen and so on, and a man, you're all at least hypothetically legal equals there. That you're able to engage, you're able to participate directly in just sort of this full way, right? There's no sort of preference based on social status or anything like that with who can run for whatever political office. And by contrast, aristocracy is this system, I would say it's a bit of clever propaganda, as it were. So if you're trying to create a system that's opposed to everyone being able to be engaged, you got to sell it well if you're going to take away people's rights. Aristos, the best, kratia, of course. Anyone who says they don't want the best people to run society, you just want the biggest bozos around to do it, right? And so the sort of aristocracy was built upon different proposals depending on the ancient theorists there. But generally, the idea is that you need to have a certain amount of land. You need to be independently wealthy because one of these key ideas is that if you have to work for a living, well, you're just focused on putting about bread in your own mouth there. You're focused on paying your own rent. You're not really focused about those weighty matters that affect everyone there. This idea, very chauvinistic idea that, you know, a common person could have genuine concern or insight about how a well-functioning society might look there. And so people would just call this aristocracy, these various, what we would call aristocrats, we call it that, right? So aristocracy, both in that sense of a social class, but also as a sort of political regime in kind of dialogue with democracy.
1: Whenever we look back at ancient civilizations, we tend to marvel at some of the same things, don't we? We admire their buildings and their statues and their art and their thought and philosophy and literature. But in a way, your book is actually about the failure of ancient civilizations to be civilized.
0: Absolutely. Yeah. So I think that what survives are often those magnificent buildings. You know, they've eroded over the years. They've fallen over the years. You know, we reconstruct them to make them look better and everything. We dig them out. But in the end, that's kind of what stands there. And what's remarkable is how small a portion of society that actually represented, right? Really was mostly the people in kind of urban centers who had received the benefits of, say, aqueducts and of education, of a good healthcare system and so on. And yet these sort of Greek and Roman empires, just a fraction of the population is actually living in these cities there. And so how are the vast majority of the population who are kind of left to live on their own there dealing with this is sort of one of those central questions.
1: So just if we had a thought exercise and imagine that we had a time machine and could go back from our own era of liberal democracy to any ancient society, how do you think we'd react to the way like Rome or Greece was socially constructed? How would we see it?
0: Yeah, so I think one of the big things for us, especially in these liberal democracies,

Cities like Canada, right, we're very big on multiculturalism. We're very big on, like, at least the pretense of equality. I don't think we're quite as equal as we like to pretend we are, but this is at least one of those language that we use to talk about ourselves in terms of the equality of gender, you know, it's, you know, race, et cetera, et cetera. In a way, there's no such pretense within society. It's very much bounded within hierarchies that were sometimes quite formal, other times quite informal, right? So slavery being an obviously formal one, gender being

0: even if you're freed eventually, you're still going to be marked as a freed person with limited rights, limited abilities of what you can actually accomplish there. I think another key difference, though, would be sort of the limits of political power at the time, too, right? That for us today, whether you're living in Toronto, whether you're living in Timmins, whether you're living somewhere else, nevertheless, there's a sense that the government plays a role in how we live our lives, right? How we get our electricity, how we, you know, get the internet, how you pay your taxes and so on.
1: You mean outside of urban centers?
0: Absolutely, right? It doesn't matter where you are, that it's still, we receive benefits from it. And, you know, of course, those things that we may like less and less, you know, if you feel like you're getting harassed by cops or whether, you know, taxes you don't want to pay, what have you. It still has a huge effect on our lives, right? Even getting the census and stuff like that that's happening now. And I don't think that's quite the case in antiquity, too.
1: You mentioned slavery, and I just want to underline this. It was so common that even slaves themselves didn't think that it was out of the ordinary. And I'm just wondering what you think accounts for that kind of naturalization of slavery across these societies.
0: Yeah, I think this is the thing that when it was first pointed out to me, I was absolutely astounded when it was just observed that we find basically zero calls for abolition of slavery until about 300 years ago.
1: It's extraordinary.
0: Yeah, across so many different civilizations before then.
1: Why?
0: Yeah, this is a great question, right? There's a great deal of naturalization through these social processes that we find people who are kind of caught up in systems of honor and shame, whose life is valuable, whose opinion is valuable, whose life is not, and just kind of codified socially in different ways. I think one of the most egregious examples would be the city of Sparta, where they kind of had basically annual rituals where you could murder a slave and get away with it. This is part of becoming a Spartan citizen, to go through this ritual of having this sort of murder spree of slaves, and that makes you a Roman citizen. So kind of really creating a sort of identity around it makes it unimaginable that even if you don't like slavery, just because you don't want to be a slave, not because there's something inherently wrong with the system,
1: right,
0: or anything
1: and
0: like
1: and
0: that.
1: They were truly owned. Their bodies were owned. And what we might call exploitation or abuse, you know, in today's kind of world, actually was protected by state or had state sanction. And that included women, men, and children.
0: The Roman writer Seneca offered a maxim. Sexual depravity is a crime for the freeborn, a duty for the freedman, and a necessity for the slave. Although sexual misdeeds were punishable crimes for Roman citizens, former slaves were expected to show gratitude to their former masters by submitting to their advances. And slaves were required to satisfy the sexual urges of their owners. In one Roman work of fiction, an attendant reminds a love-struck slave owner, "You are her master with full power over her, so she must do your will whether she likes it or not." The idea that masters were entitled to use their slaves for sexual pleasure was pervasive in antiquity. Slaves found creative ways of resisting their owners. This sometimes involved malingering, pretending to be ill. The Roman physician Galen wrote about a slave who rubbed his skin with a poisonous flower to create a rash to get some time off work, for example. Others fled their owners in hopes of living a life of freedom. Some even chose death over enslavement. Around 250 of the Common Era, some 400 young captives on a ship drowned themselves to avoid being sold to Roman brothels. And there are, you know, of course, minor protections afforded to slaves, right? There's certain things where you can't, you know, mutilate their bodies and stuff like that. But this makes, of course, no guarantees, right? There isn't much to prevent a cruel or capricious owner from engaging whatever acts they want to upon a slave, abusing them and so on. And again, this whole idea that you're marked this way from birth for most people, that if your mother was a slave, well, there's no guarantee your father was a free person anyway. And so you were just marked by this and just this horrific system perpetuated through that.
1: Looking at these conditions that we've sort of outlined, in the book you say it was inevitable that radical societies would form. And I'm wondering why you think it was inevitable.
0: So I think that there's an inevitability to human resistance in general. Societies tend to have a lot of rules, but what makes societies function is how people sort of doing the secret things behind the scenes. And so, for instance, when we see post offices or whoever going on strike or work to rule, as it were, when you strictly follow those laws and rules, you see, in fact, that our societies function in large part by those invisible customs. And so people resisting in various ways, saying these rules aren't working for me, our customs are a bit better there. Of course, people are going to be unhappy with being a slave there. Of course, people are going to be unhappy with patriarchy. Of course, people are going to be unhappy with

0: imperial powers taking their land, exploiting them, forcing them to spend money in ways they don't want to. I think in any society, really, there's an inevitability to these acts of resistance wherever there is any sort of form of exploitation at all, whether overt or covert.
1: Gives us a bit of hope, doesn't it?
0: It does. I think so.
1: Let's talk about the Third Servile War, more popularly associated with Spartacus, the ex-gladiator, associated with slave revolt against Rome. So the Third Servile War kind of suggests, of course, that there were two others prior to that. What defined these wars? What were they about?
0: Yeah, so there's a number of these slave revolts that we find throughout Greek and Roman antiquity. The Servile Wars in particular are associated with revolts against sort of Roman slavery in the late Roman Republic, so the first century BCE or so there. And in each case, it's these sort of situations where there's often a charismatic leader who kind of rises up, inspires others to do otherwise. And briefly, right, these are not really successful in the long term anyway, right, that they kind of create this sort of space of one or another sort to say, we want to have a society without this. It might be just us anyway, but we're going to imagine things differently here where we get to be free. And really pushing back against these sorts of legal systems and oppressive systems that they're experiencing.
1: How long did these wars last?
0: 2-3 years, something like that. The Romans, of course, with their legions, usually devote maybe one legion to it at first to say, we're going to suppress this little ragtag group of slaves here, often significantly underestimating people willing to fight for the death. Even if you win this battle, stakes are a lot higher for that than knowing that you're inevitably going to be executed if, in fact, you lose anyway, right? So putting that all into it. So usually what would happen is sort of after a few battles or so, a second legion, a third legion gets brought in, maybe a bit more better-known general who's got a bit more military prowess there to ultimately try to put these down. It's also kind of striking that Rome regarded these as pretty shameful, too. They didn't really talk about them as real wars. And so this is a bit of a controversy when you look at ancient politicians. They'd say, hey, I defeated the slaves in the Third Servile War. And the others would say, that wasn't a real war. It shouldn't really be a problem to put down slaves. But I think in the process revealed vulnerabilities that the Roman Empire had that they were unaware of.
1: Of course, many of us would associate Spartacus with the movie, that famous scene when the Roman authorities demand to know which of the rebel slaves was Spartacus, and they all say, I'm Spartacus.
2: Slaves you were, and slaves you remain. But the terrible penalty of crucifixion has been set aside on the single condition that you identify the body or the living person of the slave called Spartacus. I'm Spartacus!
3: I'm Spartacus!
4: I'm Spartacus!
5: I'm Spartacus.
6: I'm Spartacus.
7: I'm Spartacus.
8: I'm Spartacus.
9: I'm Spartacus.
10: I'm Spartacus. I'm Spartacus.
11: I'm Spartacus.
1: You remember that?
0: Of course. It's a beautiful movie. I love it.
1: Yeah. And so do I, actually. My family likes it. But the assumption here is that the rebel slaves had a clear hierarchy with Spartacus at the top as their leader. That's the movie. What was it actually like in reality?
0: Unfortunately, that famous scene is one that was invented for the movie that didn't actually, or we have no ancient text to indicate that happened anyway. But the way he gets depicted in that movie is really as a political leader and significant organizer in a way that the ancient texts don't really support. It would instead seem to suggest that he was sort of one among many equals, that there's sort of this confederation going on there between other kind of rebel movements of slaves rebelling there. He's got his own batch of people he's supporting there, people who are Gallic, people who are Thracian, right? So kind of certain ethnic groups of slaves. But by and large, everything seems to suggest that he was not a king. He was not a dictator. He was just sort of one among many.
1: This is a bit of a flyer, and I know you're not a film critic, but what do you think it says that Hollywood decides to kind of augment that role when really the reality is so different than what's presented?
0: Sure, and I think famously that, that screenplay was written by someone who was, brought before the House Un-American Activities Committee, right? With someone who was accused of communist sympathies and so on. Yeah, absolutely, right?
1: Interesting wrinkle.
0: Yeah, but it would seem to suggest that we have a hard time not imagining more egalitarian

0: totalitarian leadership forms there, right? That it's kind of being framed as governance that we think of with liberal democracies rather than kind of imagining radically different ways of governing a society.
1: We couldn't get our heads around it.
0: Yeah, absolutely. I couldn't agree more.
1: Yeah. So who's in charge, I guess, if no one in particular is in charge? How do they organize themselves politically?
0: There isn't a lot of data from the ancient texts about this. What we do find tends to point to the idea that there's probably something more like governing councils, where we might find more directly democratic participation, because these are all slaves in this revolt. These are people coming from wildly different backgrounds. Slaves tended to be drawn from prisoners of war, from wildly different parts of the Roman Republic at this time. And so with that, they're kind of bringing different experiences about what governance might look like.
1: If we think about that time and we think about Spartacus, how do they work out how, you know, if they disagree about something, how do they resolve arguments?
0: There isn't a ton of evidence for exactly how they did this. There's no evidence that there is any sort of formal legal entity that would make these decisions. So no evidence of, say, a court system, no evidence of, say, a judge or a jury or anything like that. So every society is going to have disputes with one another site and people being accused of doing, you know, antisocial behavior, right? Committing crimes, theft, you know, assault, things like that. And what's striking is how they don't talk about it in ways that would suggest that there's any sort of punishment, so any sort of coercive punishment or physical punishment or anything like that when there are these disputes emerging there. But the evidence is really limited when it comes to how they resolve disputes and things like that.
1: Any guesses? I mean, do they have theories?
0: Theories, yeah. I guess I would speculate that because these are escaped slaves, my speculation is they're trying to do things that's, again, avoiding any sort of physical punishment, anything that's going to be building upon other sorts of violence more broadly construed. And here I'm thinking about like gendered violence or kind of hierarchical stuff in this case, because the community of Spartacus seems to be pretty averse to the idea that hierarchy should play a role in how a society is governed or structured or anything like that.
1: Well, I think we do know, and you talk about this in the book, is that women in rebel slave communities have a distinct status that they didn't have in Roman society. What was that?
0: One of the horrific things about the ancient world in its slavery is this idea of what scholars often euphemistically refer to as the sexual availability of slaves, which is to say that there's this widespread assumption that slave bodies were available for rape anyway. And so this is just assumed, taken for granted within the ancient world. And when we look at the society of Spartacus, the Third Servile War, what is very striking is it seems to be one of the very few instances in the ancient world where they say, you're not doing that. That there's a pretty clear prohibition on sexual violence, which is taken for granted for women, along with young people. And I think what's striking is how they were quite critical of that and prohibited it in a way that I think is maybe not entirely unprecedented, but at least very rare within the ancient world. And there's other signs that women, even apart from kind of those basic protections, also afforded things like certain roles of leadership, right? So we have evidence of priestesses and stuff playing an important role.
1: Priestesses, rebel slaves, and radical antiquity. I'm speaking with historian, academic, and author Christopher Zechman. This is Ideas. I'm Nahla Ayed.
0: Today, every inch of landmass on the globe is claimed by one or another nation state. We often assume this is an entirely natural way of doing things. Sometimes, we even assume this is the only way of doing things. To tweak the phrasing of cultural theorist Mark Fisher, it's easier for most people to imagine the end of the world than to imagine the end of the state as a political institution. Many people of antiquity found the state an encumbrance that could be readily discarded in favor of something more equitable and empowering. They recognized that the empires of the day held only a fraction of the power they claimed. These empires exerted minimal influence in rural and peripheral regions. Back then, governments had difficulty performing rudimentary functions such as introducing money to the economy, maintaining a basic quality of life, or preventing revolts. Life was remarkably free for anyone more than half a day's walk from a city.
1: A reading from Christopher Zeichman's book, Radical Antiquity, Free Love Zoroastrians, Farming Pirates, and Ancient Uprisings, in which he tries to denaturalize our assumption that the

0: nation state as we know it is the only way to organize ourselves politically. And to do that, he turns to the ancient world and to groups of people who rejected the oppression of empires to establish more livable societies for themselves. I spoke with Christopher Zeichman in front of a live audience at the Toronto Reference Library. What really kind of caught my attention was your description of what these societies generally had in common. And one of the things you say they do is that they value leaderlessness. How do we know if they valued or didn't value leaderlessness?
1: Throughout the book, we're looking at different societies that kind of break away from one or another empire, right? And what I would look at is sort of how are they distinguishing their political systems in a way that says, we can create whatever society we want, and here's how we're going to do things different from what we are used to, what we already know, things like that. And when you're creating your own society, and it's getting rid of things like kings, presidents, or premiers, that says something about what your values are. And pretty consistently, we find that there are, well, at least the groups in the book anyway, are wanting to do away with it. Even when we think about our own organizations, our own groups, whether it's a religious community or a book club or whatever the case may be, how are we organizing ourselves? What are we imagining this space is going to be there? And that says something about at least the values that are animating this group here. I think we can do the same thing with groups in the ancient world too.
0: And I have to ask you this. The subtitle of your book is Free Love Zoroastrians, Farming Pirates and Ancient Uprisings. Free Love Zoroastrians?
1: Sure, yeah. Free love, you know, you lead with sex, right? That sells a book, right? Zoroastrians, scare quote, heretics, who were kind of engaging in alternative forms of relationships. It's, of course, read through people who hated them, who said they were heretics. But these Zoroastrian group known as the Mazdakites created new sort of marriage norms. So kind of in this context of ancient Persia, it's a system we call polygynous. So it'd be one man who's got many wives. Think of the harem being a significant social institution at the time. This real commodification of women's bodies, dehumanization. There's this very weird distribution of gender throughout society too. The group that I talk about in this book, the Mazdakites, say, we don't like that. This is not the way that's working for us. And so they create a different society that has its sort of different marriage norms. One woman might be married to a handful of men and kind of having elaborate rituals around this as well. Pretty striking, right? So a good example of people saying, here's one thing we don't like about our society, this sort of way women's bodies are being commodified. Let's do things a bit different. In fact, quite the opposite in that case.
0: While the Zoroastrians were defying the sexual norms of the ancient world, other breakaway societies gave women intellectual freedoms they weren't allowed in larger centers. Women in the ancient Jewish community also had status that they didn't have elsewhere.
1: The Therapeutai are a group of Jewish philosophers of both genders living outside of Alexandria, Egypt. And they're living in this very isolated community, you know, about a day's walk away from this metropolis of Alexandria, right? The great city of learning. We think the Library of Alexandria, many famous intellectuals in the ancient world are from there. And what's striking with them is how women were really encouraged to participate in sort of full way within this little society, right? Really encouraging a deep degree of learning that was otherwise not really a big part of sort of gendered learning in antiquity. Certainly there were women who learned to read and write, but there's a huge part of how this community functioned of the Therapeutai.
0: Do we know how that came about? I mean, what was it rebelling against?
1: Sure, yeah. So in this case, the Therapeutai, we don't have any like origin stories, as it were. We don't have any accounts of like, but the timing of it seems to indicate that likely what it was is this is at a time shortly after, very famously, Cleopatra, the last queen of Egypt. She'd been defeated. Romans come in and really are directly ruling this land of Egypt now. People are finding frustration with new Roman leaders, pagans who don't like it. There's Jewish people who don't like it. And through this weird controversy, ultimately, Jewish people receive a great deal of blame for kind of the Romans having a bit of power there. It's kind of a weird, long story. And where it ends up going is I think people are getting sick of sort of Roman power within this region. And at least this one group of Jewish ascetics, right? People are giving up a comfortable life, living sexually ascetic, eating very bare foods. I think we'll be a bit happier if we get out of town, set up our own thing here, and it'll be just us studying the Bible together, reading together, and living a way that we think is ethical.
0: How do they structure themselves as a leaderless society?
1: Because patriarchy is such a huge part of ancient society, what I think is interesting about them is how they engage in this sort of separation within it. Half the community is men, half the community is women, roughly anyway. They separate them pretty significantly, right? That this is not a system where people are intermingling the way we are here in this very room, you and I and so on. And one of my suggestions is that this is kind of serving to undermine patriarchy. That in a world where people are kind of deeply socialized into patriarchal ways of interacting with others, well, how do you prevent that from influencing your interactions with other people if you're not confident you can contain that part of your personality, of your way of being? Well, let's make sure that we limit contact in that case. And so everything would seem to suggest that women ran their own kind of sub-society within this group, and the men kind of ran their own sub-society within this group, really only coming together when they had these kind of symposia where they'd have these philosophical debates.
0: Sounds ideal.
1: Yeah.
0: You point out that some breakaway societies actually rejected cash and they avoided the use of coins and hard currency. What to your mind is kind of one of the strongest examples of that rejection?
1: Yes. So the money was a very controversial thing in the ancient world, something that was very much imposed from above. I think the example of Spartacus from earlier would be another good example of this. It's quite clear in the ancient text that they had no money and that they also prohibited kind of precious metals as well. So there's pretty clear accounts of Spartacus saying, hey, you know what? We've got all this loot, all this gold that we got after this battle that we took from the legionaries. What are we going to do with that? Well, let's sell it so we can kind of get what we do need. Let's make sure we can get more bronze so we can kind of build better weapons, better armor, better shields and so on. I'd say it's a pretty clear example of them just saying straight up, we do not want to have cash. We don't even want to have precious metals, anything that can kind of create a hierarchy status, anything that can be bartered, which is significant, I think, because these are people who were also formerly slaves, right? Their own lives were bartered for it at an earlier point in their lives.
0: Right. So that's rejecting money and coins. But there are other societies that actually shunned reading and writing. So you pointed out that one society, Phrygia, was literate at a time when many societies were not, but they shunned reading and writing to break free from oppression. It kind of sounds counterintuitive.
1: It does. I think we talk a lot about reading as a source of liberation today, and obviously I published a book, I'm pro-reading, I'm pro-literacy and everything like that. And I also a professor, right? For any students here, I'm glad that you're here for this.
0: We're in the library.
1: Yeah, we're in the library right now. And even when we think back in the past, right, we think the United States having those anti-literacy laws for slaves, right? That slaves were not allowed to learn to read and write. Frederick Douglass being a very famous way of cleverly rebelling against that. And yet, what we find in the ancient world is that literacy is kind of understood as a tool of imperial power. Well, how do you force people to follow laws? Well, you force people to kind of learn to understand, to write these laws, to articulate these laws, to pass those laws on to others as well. And so in this region of Phrygia, what would be part of modern day Turkey, what's striking is we find that kind of at one point they seem to be literate. Then over the course of several centuries, this very steep decline in literacy, quite intentionally, right? And only later, kind of in the late Roman period, do they start to kind of have literacy return there. And throughout this time, it's pretty clear that they just don't want to have anything to do with Rome. They don't have anything to do with Greece before that, or the Achaemenid, the Persian Empire, even before that. Kind of several consecutive empires. They said, thanks, but no thanks. We're not going to learn to read. We're not going to learn to write. We're just going to kind of make our language an oral spoken language. And that way, there's no laws being written in this. There's no demands being issued by emperors to us in this language. If we can't understand it, what's it matter to us anyway, right?
0: So if they didn't write it, who wrote about that? Like, how do we know about that?
1: So this is kind of important work that's being done by looking at ancient inscriptions and ancient papyri. An important scholar, Peter Toneman, did this important work on this topic. And he traces sort of the decline of the Phrygian language over the course of this time, basically disappearing for several centuries. And only briefly comes back a bit later, things like tombstones, monuments, stuff like that. And because it disappears from the record, this would be a significant suggestion with that too, right? And certainly when we find ancient Roman and Greek writers talking about the region, this seems to be a theme in what they talk about.
0: So that's a really drastic action to distance yourself from the state. Just how did that work out for them? I mean, did they actually get the autonomy they wanted?
1: It would seem to suggest so. So Rome and the various Greek empires before them would occasionally kind of create these little cities saying, hey, great civilization here, right? If you want to come join us, we've got a little gymnasium, we've got this and that. These various Greek and Roman institutions, why not come and enjoy these pleasures of civilization? And what is very clear archaeologically is the people of Phrygia said, thanks, but no.

0: things. We're going to be happy here. We're going to stay in our little kind of hamlets, these little tiny villages. And so even though Rome and Greece would kind of try to create these cities, the inhabitation of them was never growing. And it seemed to only be immigrants specifically from Greece and Rome who were living there, right? With no real deep integration with the kind of people living in Turkey, Phrygia.
1: I have to ask you this just quickly as an aside, but maybe the most unlikely leaderless society that you write about is Mediterranean Greco-Roman pirates.
0: Pirates felt contempt for Romans, whose conquests drove them from their homelands and who now occupied those lands, enslaving many of their kinfolk. Cilician pirates mocked Roman values by adopting outlandish dress that emphasized their shameless lives. Big hats, eye patches, rust-colored cloaks. Pirates enjoyed annoying Romans with their obnoxious songs. Particularly comical, if cruel, was how Cilician pirates treated aristocratic Roman hostages. Plutarch said that when someone objected to being held captive on grounds that he was Roman nobility, pirates pretended to regret the error and begged the man's forgiveness. Then they outfitted the prisoner in a toga, the tuxedo of the time, and other luxury gear, claiming they did not want to repeat the mistake. The pirates would continue this charade for some time to amuse themselves. But once they were out at sea, they invited the Roman prisoner to go free, dropping a ladder into the Mediterranean. If the hostage refused, they simply threw him overboard.
1: But we all know, of course, from countless pirate movies that they always have a pirate captain.
0: Yes.
1: Really? Just explain that to me. How's that possible?
0: Right, absolutely. And the pirate captain was certainly part of these societies, too, when we talked about the ancient world. So when we think about leaderlessness, what I would encourage us to think about is sort of how is power actually functioning within these societies? What power does the captain actually have? And when we look at both kind of the golden age of piracy, think of Pirates of the Caribbean, you know, Long John Silver, that sort of stuff, as well as antiquity. In both situations, we find that the pirate captains really don't have much authority or power within them. Pretty consistently, in both situations, the captain has sort of the power to command in battle. Often these societies need someone to be able to make split-second decisions, right? We're about to be attacked. Do we go left? Do we go right? Not a time to hold a vote on these things. We need someone to just say, we're going to attack with this. We're going to do that instead. And really, that seems to be basically the only power that a captain had. He gets to speak first whenever they have a public assembly where they're kind of debating issues. But beyond that, really not much. He doesn't get any more loot than anyone else. Mutiny is a liable issue to him if he does something the crew doesn't like. We find pirate captains in both antiquity and kind of the golden age not really having anything that I would call meaningful leadership, more symbolic than anything else. Even more striking is pirates' collaboration with each other. Often, when sailors deserted the authoritarian regimes of merchant ships, they organized in profoundly egalitarian ways. Pirates preferred non-hierarchical decision-making processes, what is nowadays called horizontal leadership. Although the captain was the only officer aboard a pirate ship, he held very little authority. Indeed, the captain was afforded few special privileges and only held the power to command the ship and issue orders in battle. In nearly all other respects, he was equal to the crew.
1: Before we head back to antiquity, I wanted to just ask something again that's quite general. It appears as though the examples that you give throughout are societies that are universally shunned or condemned or, you know, condemned effectively by neighbors or the state. Just how much of that contribute to, I guess, their challenges in longevity?
0: Yeah, most of these, you're right, do not last very long, right? The pirate ship, of course, has got a short shelf life, as it were, right? That as soon as you run into Romans, you better either win or run away because you're not going to survive the encounter. And same thing when we talked about with the Third Servile War and these other slave revolts, right? These are often very temporary things that almost have this sort of utopian quality to them. Got this brief window, we can create a world we want to live in, the society we want to live in there. And especially, I think, you know, implied within your question there, right, that sort of these are people who are kind of experiencing the worst parts of society. Slaves, you know, if you're working on a merchant ship, you're a slave. Gladiators, slaves, women who are treated like garbage. You know, what's your way of resisting? Well, let's try to create something better, something more meaningful. And even if it doesn't last forever, hey, this is better than the way we've been doing things. And I think that living out that dream is something that probably meant a lot to these people.
1: Back to ancient Greece, like I said, and specifically to the cynics. Today, we use the adjective cynical to denote being negative or jaded, but the original cynics constitute a real school of thought and even a way of life. How would you characterize that way of life? How would you characterize the cynics of ancient?

0: sufficient grace.
1: So yeah, cynic today, what we, yeah, like you said, kind of means someone who's very skeptical, someone who's very negative. Literally, it means dog-like. But what do dogs do, right? They lick their crotches, they eat stuff off the ground, they do all sorts of stuff that you're not really supposed to do, right? And this is very much what the cynics of antiquity did. They were very big on sort of shameless behavior, all sorts of bizarre things that they did to say, hey, we don't think that sort of these norms that govern society, right? That honor and shame, that certain people deserve to be treated a certain way, whereas others don't. This is not how we should be doing things, right? I would almost characterize as like a sort of performance art. What happens if we just say we live ethically and not with respect to what creates honorable or dishonorable way of doing things?
0: But the most well-known cynic is probably
1: Diogenes.
0: Exactly, Diogenes. And the famous story that he'd go out in broad daylight with his lamp, you know, when he was asked kind of why he was doing this, he replied, I'm looking for an honest man or a wise man, depending on the version. What insight does that story give us or offer us into cynic philosophy?
1: Yeah, I think it's sort of this quest for living a natural life and a good life, and that how our society is often built around a lot of artifices, right? I guess he's talking about ancient Greek society, but our own society as well here. But we often have these artifices about what makes something worthwhile or not worthwhile, what makes something worth respecting or not worth respecting, whether it's clothes, whether it's money, whether it's the way someone looks or acts. And so by kind of encouraging people to say, well, broad daylight, I'm trying to find an honest person, a good person, a wise person here. Well, it's not obvious, right? You have to kind of see beyond those things that are superficial, right? To those sort of deeper questions about what's really within a person.
0: You mentioned in the book, the story of Diogenes meeting with Alexander the Great. There's clearly a huge difference between or disparity in the status of those two people and their sociocultural standing. So why would Alexander the Great, who conquered most of the known world, want to meet a philosopher like Diogenes?
1: Absolutely, yeah. So, well, Alexander the Great himself was a student of one of the most famous philosophers of all time. He was a student of Aristotle. And, you know, genealogically, who's a student of whom? Well, Aristotle's sort of a cousin, as it were, of Diogenes when it comes to sort of their intellectual genealogy there, right? He clearly has a reverence for rhetoric, for philosophy. And when he gets to Greece itself, because, you know, Alexander is from Macedonia and he's working his way to Greece, and he arrives at sort of a suburb and wants to kind of meet this sort of famous guy. So he clearly reveres this idea of someone who's an intellectual, who's a critical thinker and so on. Diogenes represents that. Alexander the Great had recently conquered Greece, and when he visited the city of Corinth, numerous philosophers went out to greet him. Diogenes was conspicuously absent from the welcoming party. Alexander wanted to see Diogenes, heard that he was in a nearby suburb, and went to see him there. Alexander was so excited that he told Diogenes that he would do anything Diogenes wanted, any gift, any honor, anything. Diogenes' reply has become iconic. Can you just get out of my sunlight? And so, of course, that kind of prompts a whole famous incident right there. What does Diogenes say? Just one thing, can you get out of the sun, right? He just wants to continue bathing in the sun and anything like that. The best you can do is just get out of my
0: way. As philosophers do.
1: Yeah, exactly, right? So clearly no respect for the power and everything there too, right?
0: So the book diagnoses the problems with representative democracy as we experience it right now. So it looks to the ancient world for more direct participatory forms of democracy. And it pretty much concludes with making a case for anarchy. That word, of course, connotes today mayhem, dysfunction, and chaos. Can you explain what you mean by it?
1: Anarchy tends to have very negative connotations, right? Chaos, stuff like that today. In the ancient world, it eventually came to have that connotation, but it did not initially. Very first use of the word anarchy in the ancient world is in an ancient play where there's the figure Antigone, where she says, I'm not ashamed of my anarchia. I'm not ashamed of the fact that I don't have respect for the leaders. So anarchy in this literal sense just means no leaders, right? That I don't respect those who claim to have power over me. In her case, it's because the laws were telling her to do something she thought was unjust. She's protesting these laws and saying, thanks, but no thanks, I'm not going to do that. And so we find the earliest uses of this word anarchy, really what it's saying, not leaderlessness, right? So kind of egalitarian forms of structuring a society, right? The idea that you don't have one person dictating things or small council of people dictating things, but the idea that there's a sort of this widespread participation that others can engage in. So what

0: this be an example of Herodotus, the first Greek historian, uses the word in the context of this Persian military unit where their commander died, and they're in a state of anarchy. They function perfectly well. They organize among themselves about how to engage the situation. They do function pretty well, all considered, right? Having lost their commander, but they're literally in a state of anarchy at that point. And so with this, when I'm encouraging critical thinking about anarchy and kind of an openness to it, in this case, it's more about how can we organize ourselves in egalitarian ways and think about governing ourselves that is more participatory, more engaged, that we see ourselves participating in politics rather than simply being something at Queen's Park, at Nathan Phillips Square or Ottawa, as the case may be, right?
1: But, you know, the examples that you point to in the book from the ancient world of real people being directly involved in politics were all really, as we mentioned, small communities that didn't last for very long and tiny compared to our societies today. So they weren't interdependent. They didn't have banking systems or cell phones or, you know, all these things that we live with today. And so the direct participation that you admire so much from back then feels like it wouldn't really be possible right now, is it?
0: Sure. So would an entire country of Canada overnight be able to function well with this switch to the system? Almost certainly not, right? There'd be a significant breakdown in that process. Where I think we can often start with these things is within our own kind of small ways within our lives. How are we engaging, you know, again, those reading groups, our religious communities, things like that where we can kind of say, hey, let's do this in a way where we're not, say, electing a president or anything like that. But let's think about how we can kind of have power distributed a bit more egalitarian, creative ways of saying, here's what we don't like about our society. How can we do better when we're creating these new systems of our own here? And so again, for a massive society like Canada or, you know, at a global scale too, for that matter, right? There's this tight connections between every nation in the world at this point. And we kind of take the nation state for granted as an inevitable thing at this point, I think. Well, it's going to take a lot of imagination. I don't think it's going to start overnight, right? This is not advocating a world revolution of another sort of overthrow or anything like that. But I think what I'm trying to suggest is that we think about how we can, in our own lives, engage in that a bit more anarchistically, right? How can we think about where power lies and where it doesn't lie and do better in that regard?
1: Is there we've only covered a very tiny portion of what you cover in the book, but is there one society, one model that you think could be inspirational to the way we live today? More inspirational than others?
0: Sure, yeah. So all these societies, I would just preface by saying they're of a very different time, and there's, of course, considerable flaws with all of them, right? So we all have our sort of proverbial blind spots with these things. But for me, I found the pirates really compelling as an example. My partner, as I was researching, writing that chapter, would see me staring out the window on occasion, and she would just say, "Are you thinking about pirates again?" And I said, "Yes, I am." I just found them just so incredibly fascinating, where just here's these people who are dealing with the most difficult parts of society, right? These people who are isolated, right? If you're a merchant sailor, you're on your boat, not surrounded by anyone at this point, you know, other than your fellow crew members, you're enslaved. You know, you've got no family or friends. You're not treated well. You're not getting paid for this or anything. And so I think they present a pretty compelling example of how, even in the worst situations, you can say, I've had enough. We're going to do things a different way here. And creating, I think, was a remarkably robust democratic forums there on these pirate ships that were adaptive to different situations and adaptive not just ship by ship, but, hey, we can kind of change our own pirate constitution as things go on here. Because I think we often live in a very static society when it comes to the law, right? We have limitations of what is possible and what's not possible in our politics.
1: That would have been a very tough life, wouldn't it?
0: I think it would have been horrible. I don't have sea legs myself or anything. So when I've sailed, I've gotten quite sick just being on a friend's sailboat or anything.
1: But I mean, again, imagining if you could go back in time and choose a time that in which you would live, is there one?
0: Well, that's a tough one. I think I'm more or less a pacifist. So a lot of these armed revolts.
1: More or
0: stuff,
1: less.
0: Yeah, I'm not too appealing the idea of fighting in combat or anything. But I think sort of the revolt of Spartacus in that, not the revolt itself, but kind of those elderly, the women, the children, disabled and so on, who are creating a functioning society, these former slaves themselves, who are able to kind of create a robust society there, I think I found very fascinating. And if I were to live among any of these sort of groups there, I think that would be maybe the most appealing to me, right? Because when we think about slaves in the ancient

0: production world, frankly, they're the ones doing all the important work. They're entertainers, they're cooks, all these sorts of things there that you're going to have a pretty well-functioning society if you're living among a bunch of, you know, disgruntled slaves and everything there. Yeah.
1: Ladies and gentlemen, please join me in thanking Chris Zeitman. Thank you so much. It's really fascinating. Thank you. I also would like to thank the Toronto Public Library, especially Sergio Elmer and Gregory McCormick and the entire staff here at the library. Thank you very much for supporting these talks. Thank you.

You just heard my conversation with author, religious scholar, and historian Christopher Zeichman. His book is called Radical Antiquity: Free Love Zoroastrians, Farming Pirates, and Ancient Uprisings. This episode was produced by Greg Kelly and Donna Dingwall. Technical production by Will Yar and Danielle Duval. Our web producer is Lisa Ayuso. Nikola Lukšić is the senior producer. Greg Kelly is the executive producer of Ideas. And I'm Nala Ayed.

0: 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The Canadian Elite Basketball League is back, bringing 10 teams, exceptional talent, and nonstop energy all season long. And here's the best part. 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
5: This is World Report. Good morning, I'm Mark Carcasole. Alberta Premier Danielle Smith says a question about separation will be added to October's referendum ballot, but it's not a straight independence vote. Instead, Albertans will be asked to choose between staying in Canada or directing the province to start the legal process for a future binding separation vote. CBC's Janice McGregor is in our parliamentary bureau. Janice, a lot of people are looking at this question. They're trying to figure out what Smith's strategy is. Unpack that for us.
6: Yeah, in the wake of mounting threats to both her leadership and potentially national unity, the Premier last night seemed to be trying to call the question without actually calling the question. She said recent court decisions finding inadequate consent from First Nations, her government still appealing those, it makes it impossible to hold a binding referendum on Alberta independence right now. So instead, we have this more consultative question. Stéphane Dion, the author of the Federal Clarity Act in the 90s, told CBC News last night that this fudgier wording may not trigger an intervention from Ottawa at this point, but in launching this campaign, perhaps an effort to appeal to or appease the independence camp, Danielle Smith also said she'll oppose what the separatists ultimately want.
7: I support Alberta remaining in Canada. That is how I would vote on separation in a provincial referendum. It is also the position of my government and my caucus.

0: wake of that statement that her caucus is going to campaign to stay in Canada. Separatist leaders last night called for their supporters to start organizing against Smith at the riding level, doubling down on their vision of an independent Alberta focusing on the U.S. instead of Ottawa's plans to diversify Alberta's economy. The wording of this double-barreled question is risky because it opens the door to voters thinking they can vote safely for independence as a protest vote because it's not binding. The only way to really put this to rest is going to be an overwhelming mandate to remain. So we'll see what mobilizes now on that side.
1: Janice McGregor in our Parliamentary Bureau. Thanks, Janice.
0: You're welcome.
1: Foreign Affairs Minister Anita Anand is calling the treatment of Canadians detained by Israel appalling. In a post on X, Anand shared that the activists have now arrived safely in Turkey and are receiving medical care. The 12 Canadians were part of the Global Samud Flotilla. They were apprehended by the Israeli Defense Forces in international waters earlier this week. Anand is condemning the mistreatment of those Canadians after videos of the group were posted online by far-right Israeli politician Itamar Ben-Gvir. Uganda is suspending travel to and from the neighboring Democratic Republic of Congo due to fears of an escalating Ebola outbreak. The epicenter of the virus in eastern DRC sits right along the border. The restrictions come as the disease continues its rapid spread. There's been an update from the World Health Organization this morning. They say health officials have already tracked more than 750 cases and 150 deaths thus far. Anna Cunningham has more.
2: Panic at an Ebola treatment center, filmed by a health worker in the northeastern Congolese town of Rampara. Protesters seen setting fire to tents where Ebola patients were in isolation. It's believed their anger was sparked when hospital staff refused to release the body of a popular soccer player for burial. Even after death, Ebola patients remain infectious. Dr. Abdou Sebouchiche, a senior health advisor at International Medical Corps, says they are fighting misinformation as well as the deadly virus. Dr. Sebouchiche says some locals say it's magic killing people. Others don't believe Ebola exists. The echoes of grief resound in the city of Bunia in Ituri province as the body of one Ebola victim is carried away by health workers in protective suits. The M23 rebel group that controls part of the east has now confirmed the first case of Ebola in South Kivu province, far from the epicenter in Ituri. Concerns about just how widespread this virus now is has hit training for the DRC's World Cup team. Its soccer camp in the capital, Kinshasa, now cancelled. Dr. Oliver Johnson from King's College London says this outbreak raises problems since the US pulled out of the World Health Organization under President Donald Trump.
3: A World Cup in the US is exactly the kind of time the US and the WHO would be joining up, but they're barely on speaking terms anymore.
2: The WHO is expected to give an update on the scale of this outbreak later today. Anna Cunningham, CBC News, London.
1: Chinese state media is reporting at least 20 people have died and dozens more are missing as torrential rain and floods soak parts of southern and central China. Forecasters say there's no immediate relief in sight either. Lisa Xing with that story.
4: In Enshi, a city in China's Hubei province, torrential rain has been coming down for days, causing flash floods. The worst storm this year, says state media. At least 21 people are dead, according to reports. Six died after a pickup truck fell into a flooded river. Others are still missing, while more than 16,000 residents had to evacuate their homes. Enshi resident Chen Qixiu says when they woke up in the morning and looked around, it was like an ocean. After an hour, the water flooded into the room. As excavators worked to clear debris, remove mud, and even residents, authorities say they've allocated millions of dollars for disaster relief and emergency responses. Over 5 days, rain fell across a massive area, 1,000 kilometers covering seven of the country's southwestern and central provinces. Parts of Guangxi got more than 800 millimeters of rain, the flooding forcing schools and businesses to close. It's okay, don't be afraid, said this worker to an elderly resident who was crying. The best outcome is if you're safe. Chinese meteorologists say the unusually large areas of rainfall are slow moving. More rain is expected in the south, including in Hong Kong. Lisa Sheng, CBC News, Toronto.
1: The Nova Scotia RCMP is facing

0: some severe criticism for its handling of a sexual assault case involving a woman who was later murdered. Susie Butlin was killed by her neighbor in 2017, just weeks after her allegations of harassment and assault against him were dismissed by police. After examining the case, a federal watchdog agency concludes the investigation was seriously mishandled. CBC's Haley Ryan reports.
1: Someone had to fight for her.
2: For nearly a decade, Suzanne Davis has been pushing for justice for her best friend, Susie Butlin. The 58-year-old woman was at her home on Nova Scotia's North Shore, near Tatamagush, when her neighbor, Ernie Jr. Duggan, shot and killed her. The same man, she told the RCMP, had sexually assaulted her and been harassing her for weeks.
1: She was literally stalked and, you know, just not believed.
2: Police concluded there wasn't enough evidence. On Thursday, the CRCC released a scathing report that found serious issues with how police handled every aspect of Butlin's case. Its 72 findings say there were grounds to lay sex assault charges against Duggan.
3: Like, why does this keep happening?
2: Retired RCMP member Kathy Mansley was the one who filed a complaint to the CRCC in the fall of 2021. She came forward after Davis spoke out about Butlin's case in the aftermath of Nova Scotia's mass shooting in April 2020. Some of the RCMP officers who were involved in the Portapique tragedy were the same officers who ignored Butlin.
3: I couldn't sleep at night knowing that, you know, this lady should still be alive and with her family and her friends.
2: The report makes 79 recommendations, including creating specialized units to monitor all sexual assault cases.
3: This means that Susan Butlin did not die in vain. That is a big one.
2: RCMP Commissioner Mike Duhaime says he accepts nearly all of the report's recommendations and says the force has started taking steps to address them. Haley Ryan, CBC News, Halifax.
0: And in British Columbia, a man has been sentenced in what officials call the most prolific case of voyeurism ever prosecuted in this country. Police say it involves hundreds of female victims whose images were posted online. Jonna Bailon has more from Victoria.
4: 652 women and girls. That's how many victims Saanich police have been able to identify in thousands of images and videos captured by 39-year-old Yin Yang Derek Chan. Police say the materials were uploaded to a popular image-based social media app. A detective was made aware of the photos and videos being posted from the Saanich area. The investigation led to Chan, who has a previous voyeurism conviction. While executing a search warrant at Chan's home, police found devices containing thousands of photos and hours of video. Chan was arrested again in January 2025. Months later, he pleaded guilty to voyeurism-related offenses. Ninu Kang, executive director of Ending Violence Association of BC, describes the toll on victims.
5: It impacts you for the rest of your life. Any space that you go, you just don't feel safe. You just don't know if this will happen to you again.
4: Chan has been sentenced to 4.5 years in prison. The court has also ordered he be placed on the sex offender registry for 20 years. Jonna Bailon, CBC News, Victoria.
0: And that's the latest national and international news from World Report. I'm Mark Carcasol. This is CBC News.
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Earlier this week, Prime Minister Mark Carney condemned what he described as the abominable treatment of flotilla activists detained by Israeli authorities. His statement came after the release of a video showing activists from around the world blindfolded, restrained, and forced down on the ground as Israeli National Security Minister Itamar Ben-Gvir toured the detention site. Up to a dozen Canadians were among those detained, according to the group who organized the flotilla. All detainees have since been deported. The footage has led to all kinds of international outrage, but it's also drawn new attention to a question that has persisted for nearly two decades now. Why do activists keep trying to sail to Gaza in the first place? We're joined by Heidi Matthews today, professor at York University's Osgoode Law School, who traveled alongside one of the flotillas as part of a legal support vessel in September. She joins me to discuss the politics and history of the Gaza flotillas and the long tradition of nonviolent direct action.

0: Heidi, thank you so much for being with me today.
1: Thanks so much for having me.
0: Why don't we begin with the news here? As of yesterday, a number of world leaders, including Mark Carney, published statements in reference to a video that I'm just going to describe for listeners here.
2: Free Palestine!
0: The video depicts a number of imprisoned flotilla participants. One is pulled to the ground by their head. Israeli National Security Minister Itamar Ben-Gvir walks past surrounded by agents in masks. We then see him waving the Israeli flag. The camera then cuts and we see dozens of activists with their hands cable tied behind their backs and on their knees and in stress positions with their foreheads touching the ground. And talk to me about your reaction to the video and then we'll discuss what Carney and others had to say.
1: Yeah, it's a very distressing video, but at the same time, entirely predictable. So what happened to these participants who are now, as of this recording on Thursday afternoon, either on their way to Turkey or arriving in Istanbul as we speak. I've just been watching a live feed from the Freedom Flotilla Coalition picturing participants arriving, many of them with very severe visible injuries as well. So the reason why that level of abuse is not surprising to me is because Israel has been inflicting severe abuse and even death on flotilla participants for many, many years. The flotilla itself has been sailing under different organizations, but essentially since the beginning of Israel's economic closure, as they sometimes call it, or the blockade of the Gaza Strip. And there have been several missions. They've gained notoriety and also a much greater degree of participation since the intensification of violence in the Strip in October 23, continuing through today. The last flotilla, the one that I participated alongside, as you described, mm-hmm. Had many hundreds of volunteers, so over 400 volunteers on many dozens of vessels, all of which were intercepted. Those volunteers were imprisoned for a much longer period in Israel, so up to 6 days in total, and they also suffered severe abuse and deprivation that we can talk about. I'll list some instances. Stress positions, as you mentioned, forced nudity and other forms of sexual violence and threats of sexual violence. Some Muslim women had their hijabs forcibly removed. Various forms of physical violence, deprivation, including lack of access to food or clean drinking water. Medications were taken, et cetera. So the videos are not surprising to me or people who have participated in the flotilla, but we're certainly very glad to see that finally, after 20 years, the world is beginning to pay attention.
0: Carney responded to this video by saying, in part, the abominable treatment of civilians aboard the flotilla, including that which is documented in footage shared by Itamar Ben-Gvir, is unacceptable. He goes on to mention the fact that Ben-Gvir has already been sanctioned by Canada and that dignity and the protection of civilians must be upheld. Canada's Minister of Foreign Affairs has
3: directed my officials to summon the Israeli ambassador regarding the mistreatment of civilians aboard the flotilla.
0: To demand assurances regarding the safety and security of Canadians involved. That was like pretty much a summary of that statement. Did it leave anything out to you?
1: Yeah, there's quite a bit going on here. I think the first thing to mention is that this statement actually came after Prime Minister Benjamin Netanyahu himself had called out Ben-Gvir.
4: Earlier this week, Israeli Prime Minister Benjamin Netanyahu praised Israeli forces for blocking the flotilla, but said today the way Ben-Gvir deals with the activists in the video is not in line with Israel's values.
1: So there is already a decision at the highest echelons of the Israeli government that Ben-Gvir would be held out as kind of a bad apple or an individual doing something, you know, outside of what is ordinarily condoned and perpetrated by Israeli institutions, including their vast detention system. So that's the first major mistake here, is to present this issue as though it's singular and related to the leadership alone of Ben-Gvir. When one watches the videos, what one sees are dozens and dozens of detention officials, some of them maybe military, others

may be related to prison facilities. Those people are taking part in and engaging in illegal acts right before our eyes. And so this is not an issue of Ben-Gvir. This is an issue, a longstanding one, that human rights organizations, Palestinians, the UN, et cetera, have been documenting again for decades. The treatment that the world is up in arms about now when it comes to individuals

0: Israel perpetrates against Palestinians in detention in the thousands on a daily basis.
1: I noticed another thing that the statement doesn't address is the legality of the seizure of the flotilla itself. I know you're a professor at Osgoode Law School and you specialize in international law. So I wonder, what does the law say? Is it legal for Israeli authorities to intercept and arrest activists in international waters?
0: Yeah, this is a great point. And it goes actually back to the heart of the question, which is the blockade itself, which again is not tied to the events of October 7th or anything like that, but is longstanding Israeli policy. So Israel claims that its nearly total blockade of the Gaza Strip is lawful, and it claims that the naval blockade it has instituted in order to uphold the isolation of the Strip and maintain its unlawful occupation, it says that that's necessary in order to prevent arms and other kinds of military equipment and support from reaching Hamas and other militant groups. Now, I will say, under the law of war, naval blockades can, in very limited circumstances, be a lawful means and method of warfare. However, they cannot be used, as Israel does, as a justification to circumvent the law of occupation, which requires the occupier to adequately supply the civilian population with the necessities of life. That includes food, water, medicine, hygienic supplies, access to healthcare, et cetera. And a key part of this blockade has to prevent the free movement of Palestinians in and out of the Gaza Strip. That means a lot of things. One example is that children who suffer severe injuries requiring amputation, et cetera, are not allowed to leave the trip to receive it. So even if in some alternate universe where the blockade were found to be lawful, and I object to that construction, but even if it were lawful, Israel, A, is not allowed to use it to prevent supplies from reaching the population, and B, is not allowed to enforce it using unlawful means, including attacks on civilians and abuse of detainees.
1: So why is it, do you think, that the Canadian government isn't then calling the seizure of the flotilla itself illegal? Is it because they disagree with you? Is it something else?
0: You know, calling into question what Israel has been doing as a matter of state policy over the last many decades would mean calling into question the occupation itself. That is clearly something that the Canadian government is not willing to do. As yet, hopefully that will change, but the Canadian government has not been willing to go against fundamental Israeli state policy. Instead, it maintains that the two-state solution is a possibility, et cetera.
1: I know you did a bit of this before, but I do want to come back to some of the reported treatment of activists that have been detained, particularly in recent years. I think a lot of people, certainly that this came to the forefront after Swedish activist Greta Thunberg was on a previous flotilla.
2: I'm not scared of Israel. I'm scared of a world that has seemingly lost all sense of humanity. And what we are doing here is trying to show that there is still some humanity left, that there are still people willing to step up when all other means fail. But this is a
1: lack. One activist said that they witnessed Greta dragged on the ground and forced to kiss the Israeli flag.
3: Drag her very intensely, and they even like put the Israeli flag on her face, and they even put Greta on a trolley. Like, they treated her like animal.
4: They draped her in an Israeli flag and they just pushed and pulled her wherever they wanted and for whatever propaganda they wanted.
1: Greta told the Swedish foreign ministry that she received harsh treatment, got rashes, which were suspected to be caused by bed bugs. And other prisoners have reported, for example, drinking water from toilets after being denied food and clean water. I'm not sure if you mentioned that before, but just tell me a little bit more about what you have heard from people who have been part of these flotillas, et cetera.
0: Right. So one of the services that I provide on a continuing basis to the Canadian organization that is part of the Freedom Flotilla Coalition is gathering and assessing participant testimonies. And so I've spoken to many participants in the last flotilla, the one that Greta was part of. The Israeli government often likes to refer to as the selfie yacht. And I think that kind of imagery, when compared to the imagery we're seeing over the course of today and yesterday, is really striking.
5: We were held hostage in handcuffs in a very tight room, hot. We were not allowed to get fresh water for 20 hours until we reached Ashdod. And when we reached

0: Ashdod, we were treated like terrorists.
1: I speak for everybody that was there, for the whole flotilla. That's the word to describe the place where we were at is a camp, a concentration camp.
2: Those volunteers report, again, various kinds of sexual abuse and humiliation, various kinds of threats, lack of access to food and water. Many of them, of course, went on a hunger strike in solidarity with Palestinian captives held in Israeli detention. The one thing I will say that's extremely worrying for us last fall was the way in which Canadian consular staff failed to actually provide for the most basic rights of persons being held in detention under international human rights law, and that relates to the availability of clean drinking water. When consular staff visited Canadians in Ketziot prison, in the Negev desert, they were informed that they didn't have access to clean water. They requested bottled water and were never supplied with it. When they asked the consular staff what the Canadian government was doing to secure their humane treatment and release, the reply they got was that Minister Anand had tweeted.
3: Got it. Yeah. Okay. You know, these flotilla's stated mandate, as you said, is to break the siege of Gaza and deliver food and resources to Palestinians. They also are designed in like the old civil rights tradition of creating a spectacle. Participants know that they will be arrested. Many have to know that they will be treated violently, especially now. In the way during the American Civil Rights era, leaders would march knowing that they would likely be attacked by police dogs or shot with hoses.
4: When the children took to the streets, the local head of the police, Bull Connor, used high-pressure fire hoses and dogs to attack the children, many of whom were arrested.
5: Called the state troopers in to move in on us with their bitter clubs clutched on both ends and literally toppling us over as if you top a bowling pins on a bowling alley.
6: Well, I've always felt that if we could fill the jails in our Witness for Freedom, it would lay the whole issue before the conscience of the local and national community.
3: But I guess the hope is that the moral shock of those images would inspire the public to confront injustices they might otherwise ignore, right? Given that, though, why do you think Israeli officials like Ben-Gvir shared the video?
2: Yeah, this is an important question with a lot of possible answers. A couple of observations. So I think there's clearly an unmistakable element of pride that he takes in the video, in particular, given the language that he uses. He says, Israel is the landlord. That's a rough translation of the Hebrew that he's speaking in the video. And you're now kind of guests in our, you know, on our land or in our house or whatever. He also says that he's, you know, asked Netanyahu to allow him to keep the prisoners longer than he has been permitted to. I think it's notable that they've been released almost immediately, right? Which is in contrast to previous flotillas, given the outrage. Obviously, the tradition of nonviolent direct resistance, which is designed, I think, again, to garner public attention to actually eventually get political and policy change, is done often using various kinds of civil disobedience, right? Breaking the law, knowing that one will be arrested. Sometimes that arrest, you know, ends up leading to various degrees of ill treatment. There are lots of different ways of treating people badly, I'll note as well. Physical abuse and harassment are one. But the wider propaganda campaigns around constructing this kind of action are also very, very important and have been central to the Israeli government's attacks on the flotilla for many years as well. I think activists are simply committed, right? It's these people are living the reality, which is that it will take very disturbing images of people, particularly white women. The woman at the beginning of the Ben-Gvir video, Katrina Graham, is a young blonde Irish woman. I think that's not accidental that that has been part of the outrage engendered here. I think those folks are willing to put their lives, oftentimes their livelihoods, if they get attacked through various defamation and propaganda campaigns. They're willing to put all of that on the line because ultimately that's what it takes to get people to even pay attention and then ultimately to get governments to change their policy.
3: Why do you think this video has garnered the kind of statements that we've seen from governments all over the world? I take

0: her point, but yeah. You know, Greta is also a young white woman who has a big international presence. And in response to this incident, we've now seen statements from the United Kingdom, Italy, Spain, France, the UN, Poland, Ireland, Greece, Canada. There are more. And why has this generated such a strong reaction from Western leaders?
1: The Greta piece of this is fascinating because she was actually a useful target for supporters of Israel because of the kind of disdain that various folks on the right or have used against her relating to all kinds of activism, climate-related activism, of course, that she does as well. And so one of the iconic photos from her involvement in the flotilla was actually a photo of an IDF soldier kind of handing her a sandwich and saying, look how well we treat her, as opposed to look how we mistreat her, despite allegations of her being relating to the flag, et cetera, as you've already described. I think there's something about seeing the abuse, right, that makes it more credible for audiences. Audiences are the public are not willing to view as credible, I guess, simply reports of abuse in maybe quite the same way as if they're actually seeing it. But I think there's also like a broader context here that's interesting and might suggest that we're in an inflection point in terms of public perception, and then maybe we'll see ultimately political action as well. So just last week, Nick Kristof from the New York Times, right, had this extensive report detailing abuse, particularly sexual abuse, inflicted by Israeli detention and security officials against Palestinian detainees. He details all kinds of instances of a very graphic sexual abuse that I won't repeat here, but folks can find easily.
0: That was part of my conversation with Heidi Matthews, lawyer and professor of international law at Osgoode Law School at Toronto's York University. If you want to listen to the full episode, you can find Front Burner wherever you get your podcasts or on YouTube. I'm Jamie Poisson. Thank you so much for listening.

0: This is CBC News. At 5:30, foggy patches in Saskatoon and 5 degrees, partly cloudy and 6 degrees in Regina. Good morning, I'm Dan Plaster. Saskatchewan has launched an independent hospital security review. It will explore current practices and give recommendations to improve safety for patients, visitors, and staff. The review covers 26 hospital sites and is expected to take 6 months. Former Saskatoon Police Chief Clive Wayhill is heading the review. He says his team will also reach out to the First Nations Health Ombudsperson and Indigenous organizations.
1: We've asked the Saskatchewan Health Authority to give us a record of any complaints they received in the past so we can start to look and see if there's any systemic issues that we might want to look into or some trends.
0: It comes after the death of Trevor Dubois, who died in January following an altercation with security staff at Royal University Hospital. His family says Dubois has already filed a complaint with the First Nations Health Ombudsperson before he died. They say he was trying to change things. An Ontario family is still seeking answers about how their loved one died in Saskatchewan. The body of Josiah Webb Long from Brampton was found in Pelican Narrow, Saskatchewan, over a year after he disappeared. The RCMP is investigating the teen's death as a homicide. The family of Webb Long say they have no connection to Saskatchewan and didn't know anyone there. Shana McCullough, the founder of Find Ontario Missing Boys and is an advocate for the family. She says other people must have been involved to get the boy to northern Saskatchewan.
2: We don't know how he got there, and I would really like to know how it was facilitated. A 15-year-old child from Brampton, Ontario cannot get to Saskatchewan, Pelican Narrows on his own, over a 35-hour drive from Ontario. And we want answers as to how he got there and who took him there.
0: McCullough is advocating for cases like these to be treated as a child exploitation case rather than simply a missing persons case earlier on. At 5:32, it is 6 degrees in Regina, 5 degrees in Saskatoon. This is CBC News. It's a tale of two cities and one provoking Instagram ad. The ad by Economic Development Regina reads, "Halifax, you're not opening doors for me anymore. It's time to move on." Haligonians weren't tempted. Many of them told CBC they prefer to stay on the coast. We asked people in Regina if they thought people in Halifax should make the move.
3: A lot of opportunities and friendly people and friendly neighborhood.
4: If you're not happy with Regina, I guess don't come.
5: Canada is Canada, but Saskatchewan is Saskatchewan. Like, if you are not used to living that way, I would think it personally would be hard.
0: Regina Mayor Chad Bushinsky says the ads are lighthearted. He says he hopes they show people the opportunity in Regina. The legacy of Clothes Cafe will live on at the Saskatoon Skateboard Museum. The longtime Broadway Avenue store was once the go-to place for local skateboarders. The Clothes Cafe closed in April after the death of one of its owners. Now, some of its vintage stock and memorabilia has a new home. Bruce Tucker runs the Saskatoon Skateboard Museum out of his store, Totally Rad Skateboards. He plans to display some of the Clothes Cafe's items in the museum.
6: They meant the world to all of us kids when we were growing up. You know, like that was the place to go to get your new boards, your new shoes. And that was, you know, a place to meet up and then go skateboarding from there.
0: Tucker says he has over 800 pairs of shoes from Clothes Cafe's basement. Some of the vintage items are being sold with proceeds going to the Clothes Cafe family. Taking a look at the forecast now in South and Central Saskatchewan. Today in the south, mix of sun and cloud and highs between 18 and 20 degrees. In the southeast region, cloudy and showers and 15. Central grain belt will be sunny and 20 degrees. In the northern region for today, in the Churchill area, mix of sun and cloud, highs between 17 and 20 degrees. And in the north, cloudy, highs of 20 degrees. And that is your news and your weather from CBC Saskatchewan. And taking a look at temperatures currently across the province. In Yorkton, it is the hot spot in the province currently at 9 degrees. Maple Creek is the coldest spot at 1 degree, and temperatures range throughout the province between 6, 7, and 9 degrees. Pretty variable across the province. Right now in Saskatoon, it is 5 degrees, and in Regina, it is currently 6 degrees.
7: Good morning. I'm Saroja Coelho. Thanks for joining us here on CBC Radio 1. Coming up next from the BBC, this is The Interview.
8: Hello, I'm Katrina Perry, the BBC's chief presenter based in Washington, D.C. And this is The Interview from the BBC World Service, the best conversations coming out of the BBC. People shaping our world from all over the world.
9: If you're not a little bit afraid, then you're not paying attention.
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8: For this interview, I met the president of Ecuador, Daniel Noboa, who was in Washington, D.C. for talks with politicians here. Mr. Noboa became Ecuador's youngest leader when he first won the presidency in 2023 at the age of 35. He went on to be re-elected last year following his hardline military crackdown on violent criminal gangs. Human rights groups, though, have warned that these measures could pose risks to civil liberties. Ecuador's location, sandwiched between Colombia and Peru, the world's two largest producers of cocaine, makes it a lucrative location for drug trafficking gangs. President Noboa has warned about the levels of crime faced in Ecuador, with around 70% of the world's cocaine now flowing through the country's ports. In our conversation, he talks about the issue of safety in Ecuador, and he tells me cooperation from other countries is essential in the fight against international crime organizations.
14: It is an uphill battle, but it's a battle that we need to, you know, we need to fight it. We need to fight it for our kids, for the future generations. It's a sacrifice. I have a 7-year-old, a 4-year-old, and a 2-year-old, and we're being threatened every single week. There's been attempts on my life, but if we don't fight it, we can lose our nation.

0: Welcome to The Interview from the BBC World Service with President Daniel Noboa in a conversation I recorded last week. You declared an internal armed conflict against gangs. How do you respond to critics who say that Ecuador is at risk of becoming militarized as a result?
1: Well, first, they're not common gangs. Ecuador's case is not the same as El Salvador or other countries in Central America. These are transnational organizations. Los Choneros, for example, has over 30,000 armed men and women. Los Lobos, 40,000 armed men and women, and they operate in over 30 countries. They export cocaine, they move fentanyl. They are into organ trafficking, human trafficking, illegal mining. This is not common gang behavior. So I think the critics are really misinterpreting what we do in our nation and what these organizations are.
0: Are you making the sort of progress, though, where you would hope those temporary measures don't become permanent?
1: They shouldn't become permanent. We will treat it as a war. And the first thing that we want is the war to end. We want peace. We want a better life for our people, especially for our youth. Most homicides are against the youth, against people under 30 years old. And that affects the future. That affects not only your society as a whole, but, you know, the youth, the future labor force. It's a big delay in the progress of a nation. We don't want it to be permanent. We want it to go away as soon as possible, but we need international cooperation for that.
0: And how do you draw the line between security and civil liberties? Because there have been some concerns raised by human rights groups, the UN and others, about human rights abuses during this period.
1: Yes, there's been some concerns. I invite them all to come to Ecuador and to see the reality of what's going on. We had that conversation also with the ambassador in Ecuador from the UN and from the European Union when we had national strikes. And we were able to show that it's also a tool that organized crime uses as a defense method.
0: You mentioned international cooperation there, and Ecuador obviously has two neighbors who are the two biggest cocaine producing countries. What sort of international cooperation are you getting in terms of help for you and what you're trying to do?
1: We're getting exchange of intelligence reports, but we need more cooperation, especially in the difficult areas. For example, in our northern border with Colombia, Sucumbíos, Carchi, and Esmeraldas, the neighbors of these provinces, of our northern provinces, are not the Colombian state, are the guerrillas. They control that area, and we want them to stay away from Ecuadorian territory. At the same time, we need support in port areas like Pozorja or Guayaquil or Puerto Bolívar, where a good percentage of the drugs are being exported and illegal gold is being exported as well. This is a circle of money laundering and crime that needs to be affected or needs to be tackled from different angles. It's not just gang violence or just drug trafficking. These are international crime organizations.
0: Do you feel your regional partners are doing enough with you?
1: No. With Peru, we have more cooperation. With Colombia, I don't believe they're doing what they should. That's costing us a lot of money as well to secure the border in the north when they have retreated their own army and their own police.
0: And you've recently got a very close relationship with the U.S. on this matter. You did joint operations earlier in the year. How is that proceeding?
1: Well, we would like to do more with the U.S. We've informed also the real issues that we have in certain areas, and especially the areas that affect our citizens the most. That's our top priority. Our top priority is the Ecuadorian people. And those are the ones that voted for us, and those are the ones that need the results. So we are looking more into more urban and port operations rather than rural operations in the future.
0: But does that involve cooperation with the U.S. and joint operations?
1: With the U.S., with

0: Europol, with the UAE as well, with Japan, with Korea, with not only the US, with many nations that trade with Ecuador and that need Ecuador to continue, you know, exporting some of our products there and purchasing some of our products and importing them to Ecuador. So they also need a safe Ecuador.
1: President Trump and the administration has carried out a number of strikes, obviously, on boats in the international waters there. Are you confident that every boat that he has struck is a drug trafficking boat or narco-terrorists, as they refer to them?
0: I believe they have good intelligence. I would assume that they have the adequate intelligence to make a call like that and to make a decision like that. Our main concern today is inland, is in Guayas, in El Oro. In just two provinces, we have 58% of the homicides in a nation. So we need to focus also on ground operations, on de-articulating the structures that do the money laundering, that do the storage, and that provide weapons, and that contaminate neighborhoods and contaminate our youth.
1: It's quite the uphill battle. Can you get on top of it?
0: It is an uphill battle, but it's a battle that we need to, you know, we need to fight it. We need to fight it for our kids, for the future generations. It's a sacrifice. I have a 7-year-old, a 4-year-old, and a 2-year-old, and we're being threatened every single week. The security of my family has been threatened in the past. There's been attempts on my life in the past as well, but if we don't fight it, we can lose our nation.
1: And how does that impact you and being president when there are those attacks on you and your family?
0: Well, I need to externalize it in a way. Of course, if I focus on it, it'll definitely affect me. But I need to continue pushing. I need to continue fighting, and it'll be in the memory of my children, of my grandchildren, that what we did was the right thing at the right time.
1: You're listening to The Interview from the BBC World Service. Ecuador's President Daniel Noboa came to meet me at our BBC studios in downtown Washington, D.C. for this interview. He's had multiple attempts on his life and receives ongoing threats against his family. For that reason, it's perhaps no surprise that he travels with a large security detail. Around 20 people accompanied him, Secret Service and political advisors. Nevertheless, he bore that pressure lightly, stopping to engage in pleasantries with several members of our production crew. He was secure, perhaps, in the knowledge that his team had spent days securing our bureau, identifying a safe room and easy exit options if needed. An ordinary day in his life, perhaps. An unusual day, though, for those in our office building. Okay, let's return to my conversation with President Daniel Noboa. Now, you mentioned your kids are so young. You yourself are one of the youngest presidents or world leaders. Does that give you a bit of an edge, do you think, an advantage?
0: It gives me an edge in connecting with the youth, but it's also something that makes it difficult because there used to be a ruling class. There used to be, you know, a ruling opinion class in our nation. People that were used to being consulted for everything that happened in our country. And they're not happy that, you know, we skipped three generations and now they have a president that is under 40 making the calls and not, you know, asking them for advice or consulting with them. So that's also something that affects on our progress. But change is never easy. You know, one needs to be brave enough to follow through when there's times of change.
1: What has surprised you most about the presidency?
0: In general, one would think that if people are serving a country, everyone would have good intentions. But that's not the case. In some cases, people would rather have personal gain and affect their nation than the other way around. We are working hard and affecting our own interests in the for the benefit of a nation. It's the complete opposite of what has happened in our country for years.
1: And when you're trying to affect that change, I mean, you use social media a lot. Does that help you get your message across and, you know, kind of explain complex ideas and plans in a more tangible and understandable way?
0: Yes, and we have to move a lot. We have to go to territory, go to provinces, go to small towns, go to areas where no other president has been present. And that is what makes the difference, to have a direct contact with the people and with the problems that they live on a day-to-day basis.
1: You mentioned the ruling class that had existed in Ecuador. I mean, you're obviously from a very famous family yourself, known for the corporation, wealthy. Do people think that you can understand them, given your background and that sort of change that you're trying to bring about?
0: Well, people decided twice. And they thought, and yes, that I could understand what has been affecting their lives in the last few years. My father ran for president also several times, but he was also affected by the ruling class at the moment, the political class. Yes, he was a businessman, but that doesn't mean that businessmen are part of the ruling class. Doesn't happen in every nation. I don't think Ecuador is different than most nations. So that helps us connect with people, helps us connect with their fight, with their preoccupations, and also with their hope and dreams. Everyone has hopes and dreams.
1: And speaking of that and sort of democracy and speaking for the people, I mean, there has been a trend into sort of strongman politics across the continent. How do you prevent against that?
0: So people were looking for a strongman. People were tired of weak men. The past two presidents weren't considered strongmen. People wanted change. People wanted someone that would fight for them. And also that would help them achieve their goals, achieve their dreams, and that they someone that would protect them. At the same time, we believe in the separation of power on an independent judicial and on a legislative branch as well. We are strong in Congress and the Assembly, but that doesn't mean that we control the Assembly. And we believe in free elections. Even people need to choose whatever they like and whatever they prefer.
1: Are you concerned at all about democracy backsliding across the continent?
0: I think that there's cycles, and it's a response to the failure of democracies in the recent past. But I believe in strong democracies. I believe that democracies with strong foundations can actually achieve success. And that's what we're looking for in our country.
1: And apart from the crime and security issues that we've been discussing, of course, a lot of Ecuadorians are living with poverty, inequality, unemployment. Can you address all of that while the crime and the security issue is still so real?
0: Yes, that's been our part of our goal. At the moment, we're at the lowest level in our poverty index in the history of the country, 21.4%. The last time it was at that level was in 2017. So we've reduced poverty, we've increased consumption, we've increased total sales and revenues, and we have pushed for a dynamic economy at the same time while we're fighting crime, which is very difficult to do both things. Any nation or any government that is looking for deep reforms has a hit, and at the beginning at least, in consumption. We are growing double digits when it comes to consumption, when it comes to also investment. We have record deposits in our banking system. We started with $43 billion, now we're at $64 billion. We have the lowest country risk in almost 10 years. I started with 2,000, now 400. The lowest poverty rate in the poverty index. And those numbers are powerful because it means that we're able to fight a war and sustain the economy and grow at a rate that it's important and it's at way above average in the region.
1: Oil exports, of course, a big part of the economy. Have you been impacted by the global energy crisis at the moment caused by the situation in Iran?

0: We've been impacted like everyone, but we are moving towards a more diverse energy sector. We're pushing for more natural gas. At the same time, we're investing in our grid, in our electricity grid. And we need to, you know, not affect our people as much with the increase in, you know, in the cost of living. We have one of the lowest inflations in the continent, lower even than the U.S., being a dollarized economy. And that is because we promote food production, low cost of transport, and we promote exports, diversified exports, mainly food.
1: Of course, the environment and the Ecuadorian ecosystem, so important as well, given the geography of your country. Can you transition away from fossil fuel dependence?
0: We hope so. It's not that easy. It's easier to say it than to actually do it. But we're moving towards that. We're moving into more renewable energy, solar, wind, geothermal, also with the power of our own volcanoes. And in the near future, to have nuclear plants where there's not that many other options, for example, in Santa Elena.
1: Your country also is the first in the world with the recent constitution to recognize legally enforceable rights of nature. What concerns do you have for the broader environment in Ecuador?
0: Well, we've been working for conservation. In Galapagos, we have very strict rules, especially on our waters and on the surrounding waters of the Galapagos Islands. And we have blue bonds that we've been issuing for a few years, as well as the largest issuance of green bonds for the conservation of the Amazon, with over 1.1 billion in green bonds there. So we're working towards conservation, but also we can't forget about our urban youth, which is right now the ones that are living in the highest level of poverty, violence. So we need to have a balance between, you know, true conservation, but also take advantage safely of our resources for the benefit of the people.
1: And what do you say to those young people? Because, of course, a lot of them are leaving Ecuador as well, aren't they?
0: A lot less. In the last couple of years, we've come down from over 200,000 people leaving the country to less than 20,000. People are staying. There's more opportunities. We've given incentives also and tax deductions to companies that hire people under 29. And that has increased our employment, especially for young people. These young people in the past didn't have many options. Some of them ended up, unfortunately, with the cartels. And some of them actually ended up dead. Now they have an option to study, an option to work, and to have a normal life, to have a family.
1: And while you're here in the U.S., are you trying to attract investment into Ecuador? You have the workforce that you mentioned there.
0: Yes. I mean, we're working not only with the U.S., but with all nations that would like to invest. So we keep, you know, a balance, Europe, China, the U.S., the Middle East, and the rest of South America. Our security partner is the U.S., but our second largest trade partner is China. So we need to keep a balance and respect all nations.
1: Thank you for listening to The Interview. You'll find more in-depth conversations on The Interview wherever you get your BBC podcasts, including episodes with Ukraine's President Volodymyr Zelensky, author Azar Nafisi, and former Australian Prime Minister Julia Gillard. Until the next time, bye for now.
2: 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I'm Saroja Coelho. CBC News is next.
3: Good morning. I'm Candice Lipsky. 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

Coming up today, we'll find out about how to avoid smart home devices being hacked, get a preview of a local nature walk here this weekend, and learn what's on the agenda at a NATO summit on now in Sweden. Stay with us. This is Saskatoon Morning.

0: Sean Turnbath joins me now in studio. Good morning, Sean. What's making news?
1: An independent review of hospital safety and security in the province is underway. It's being led by former Saskatoon Police Chief Clive Wayhill on behalf of Buckingham Security Services. It'll cover 26 hospitals across the province and it is expected to take 6 months. A grieving family is asking how, more than a year after a Brampton, Ontario teen was reported missing, his body was found in Pelican Narrows, Saskatchewan. RCMP are investigating the death of 16-year-old Josiah Webb Long as a homicide. An advocate says this should have been treated as a child exploitation case rather than a simple missing persons case. And the legacy of Close Cafe will live on. The cafe closed in April after the death of one of its owners. Now, some of its vintage skateboarding stock and memorabilia has a new home at the Saskatoon Skateboard Museum. Taking a look at the roads, the eastbound median lane of Taylor Street is closing from Acadia Drive to Kingsmere Boulevard for construction, and that closure is scheduled for the next 4 days. If you've got any traffic updates to share with us, give us a call, 306-956-7456.
0: Thank you very much, Sean. Taking a look at the forecast, another beautiful day in store for us today. Sunny during the day, clear overnight. The high is 21 degrees. The overnight low is 8. And then on the weekend, we keep working our way up. Saturday is sunny and 24. And on Sunday, we'll hit 27. Right now, though, 5 degrees and some fog patches in some areas. I'm Candace Lipsky. This is Saskatoon Morning. Stay with us. World Report is next.
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5: This is World Report. Good morning, I'm Mark Carcasol. Alberta Premier Danielle Smith says a question about separation will be added to October's referendum ballot in the province, but it's not a straight independence vote. Instead, Albertans will be asked to choose between staying in Canada or directing the province to start the legal process for a future binding separation vote. Janice McGregor is in our parliamentary bureau. Janice, a lot of people looking at this question, trying to figure out what Smith's angle is here. Unpack that for us.
6: Yeah, in the wake of mounting threats to both her leadership and potentially national unity, the premier last night seemed to be trying to call the question without actually calling the question. She said recent court decisions finding inadequate consent from First Nations, it makes it impossible to hold a binding referendum on Alberta independence right now. So instead, we have this more consultative question, but perhaps an effort to appeal to or appease the independence camp. Danielle Smith also said she'll oppose what the separatists ultimately want.
7: I support Alberta remaining in Canada. That is how I would vote on separation in a provincial referendum. It is also the position of my government and my caucus.
6: In the wake of that statement that her caucus is going to campaign to stay in Canada, separatist leaders last night called for their supporters to start organizing against Smith at the riding level. The wording of this double-barreled question is risky because it opens the door to voters thinking they can vote safely for independence as a protest vote because it's not binding. The only way to really put this to rest is going to be an overwhelming mandate to remain. So we'll see what mobilizes now on that side.
5: Now, currently, public opinion polls are suggesting the majority of Albertans want to stay in Canada. Nevertheless, how disruptive could a referendum campaign be here?
6: Well, I took note of the rather muted response last night from Intergovernmental Affairs Minister Dominic LeBlanc, saying federal Liberals take note of the Premier's address, but continue to work for a stronger Canada in partnership with Alberta. It suggests they realize that giving separatists a target in Ottawa to shoot at right now

0: could be an entirely unproductive situation. Pierre Poilievre has said he and federal conservatives will fight on the Remain side in this referendum campaign. That could be divisive among the base of his party because it has deep roots springing from exactly the same feelings of Western alienation that brought us to this vote.
1: Janice McGregor in our Parliamentary Bureau. Thanks, Janice.
0: You're welcome.
1: Some sharp criticism being directed at the Nova Scotia RCMP for its handling of a sexual assault case involving a woman who was later murdered. Susie Butlin was killed by her neighbor in 2017. It's just weeks after her allegations of harassment and assault against him were dismissed by police. After examining the investigation, a federal watchdog agency concludes it was seriously mishandled. CBC's Haley Ryan has that story.
2: Someone had to fight for her.
3: For nearly a decade, Suzanne Davis has been pushing for justice for her best friend, Susie Butlin. The 58-year-old woman was at her home on Nova Scotia's North Shore, near Tatamagouche, when her neighbor, Ernie Jr. Duggan, shot and killed her. The same man, she told the RCMP, had sexually assaulted her and been harassing her for weeks.
2: She was literally stalked and, you know, just not believed.
3: Police concluded there wasn't enough evidence. On Thursday, the CRCC released a scathing report that found serious issues with how police handled every aspect of Butlin's case. Its 72 findings say there were grounds to lay sex assault charges against Duggan.
4: Like, why does this keep happening?
3: Retired RCMP member Kathy Mansley was the one who filed a complaint to the CRCC in the fall of 2021. She came forward after Davis spoke out about Butlin's case in the aftermath of Nova Scotia's mass shooting in April 2020. Some of the RCMP officers who were involved in the Portapique tragedy were the same officers who ignored Butlin.
4: I couldn't sleep at night knowing that, you know, this lady should still be alive and with her family and her friends.
3: The report makes 79 recommendations, including creating specialized units to monitor all sexual assault cases.
4: This means that Susan Butlin did not die in vain. That is a big one.
3: RCMP Commissioner Mike Duhaime says he accepts nearly all of the report's recommendations and says the force has started taking steps to address them. Haley Ryan, CBC News, Halifax.
1: Uganda is suspending travel to and from the neighboring Democratic Republic of Congo due to fears of an escalating Ebola outbreak. The epicenter of the virus in eastern DRC sits right along the border. The restrictions come as the disease continues its rapid spread. Health officials have already tracked more than 750 suspected cases and 177 suspected deaths. Anna Cunningham with more.
5: Panic at an Ebola treatment center, filmed by a health worker in the northeastern Congolese town of Rampara. Protesters seen setting fire to tents where Ebola patients were in isolation. It's believed their anger was sparked when hospital staff refused to release the body of a popular soccer player for burial. Even after death, Ebola patients remain infectious. Dr. Abdou Sebouchiche, a senior health advisor at International Medical Corps, says they are fighting misinformation as well as the deadly virus. Dr. Sebouchiche says some locals say it's magic killing people, others don't believe Ebola exists. The echoes of grief resound in the city of Bunia in Ituri province as the body of one Ebola victim is carried away by health workers in protective suits. The M23 rebel group that controls part of the east has now confirmed the first case of Ebola in South Kivu province, far from the epicenter in Ituri. Concerns about just how widespread this virus now is has hit training for the DRC's World Cup team. Its soccer camp in the capital, Kinshasa, now cancelled. Dr. Oliver Johnson from King's College London says this outbreak raises problems since the US pulled out of the World Health Organization under President Donald Trump.
6: A World Cup in the US is exactly the kind of time the US and the WHO would be joining up, but they're barely on speaking terms anymore.
5: The WHO is expected to give an update on the scale of this outbreak later today. Anna Cunningham, CBC News, London.
1: The United Nations Refugee Agency says a Russian missile attack in eastern Ukraine has destroyed $1 million worth of critical aid. The strike hit a warehouse in Dnipro on Wednesday, killing two people, wiping out emergency shelters and hygiene kits. Officials say this is the first time a UN facility has been directly hit, and they're warning it's part of a dangerous, growing trend of targeted attacks on humanitarian workers. To Nepal now. That's the hero's welcome given in Kathmandu.

0: New today for the man they call the Everest Man, 56-year-old veteran guide Kami Rita Sherpa received a rousing reception after scaling the world's tallest peak for a record-breaking 32nd time. Now, despite his historic feat, he is worried. The climber warns the mountain is getting dangerously overcrowded, and he's urging the Nepalese government to step in and tighten up regulations. And finally, after 11 years at the host's desk, Stephen Colbert has said goodbye to his audience. The final episode of The Late Show aired last night, packed with stars and surprise appearances from fellow late-night hosts. The finale marks the end of an era for both Colbert himself and late-night TV. Chris Reyes with more from New York.
1: Have a good show. Thanks for being here. And let's do it, y'all.
2: Stephen Colbert opened his final show with the same line he's used for 11 years.
1: We thought the best way to celebrate what we've done over the last 11 years is just do a regular episode.
2: Save a few surprises like Paul McCartney as the special guest.
3: Hey, Steve, what about me?
2: And a lineup of famous cameos, including Ryan Reynolds.
1: Ryan, it's great to see you, but I hate to tell you, buddy, you're not my last guest.
4: Ouchie.
2: The show had all the touches of a regular episode. An interview, skits, and his famous monologue.
1: We better get off the air quick before a giant stinkhole swallows the Ed Sullivan.
2: But glaringly absent, any mention of the president and the rampant speculation that Colbert's cancellation was the result of his clashes with Donald Trump. There were many subtle jabs, including a joke about CBS's official line that Colbert was canceled simply because it was too expensive. And then a sketch with physicist Neil deGrasse Tyson about how that decision may have created an all-consuming wormhole.
5: Two contradictory realities cannot coexist without rupturing the space-time continuum. For instance, if a show is number one on late night and it also gets canceled.
2: But just as the show drifted into deeper questions about free speech, democracy, and threats against other late night hosts, Colbert ended with a simple sign-off.
1: Good night.
2: And a gleeful sing-along.
6: You say goodbye, but I say hello.
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6: I don't know why you say goodbye, I say hello.
0: And that is the latest national and international news from World Report. 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I'm Mark Carcasol. This is CBC News.
6: I say
7: hey there, I'm Candace Lipsky. This is Saskatoon Morning on 94.1 FM.

It's as simple as it gets, just two squiggly lines. But the Miwasan logo endures and is now the subject of a documentary. We'll meet filmmaker Devin Rumpel next here on Saskatoon Morning.

0: Sean Trembath joins me now in studio. Good morning, Sean. What's making news?
1: A man who fired a shotgun through a closed motel door in the city is now serving a 13-year sentence. Lawrence Apikaku was in court yesterday for his sentencing. He admitted he fired the shot that killed 20-year-old Matthew Brabant one year ago at the Riviera Motor Inn. The 27-year-old pleaded guilty to manslaughter with a firearm. And an Instagram ad by Economic Development Regina is creating tension between two Canadian cities. The ad reads, "Halifax, you're not opening doors for me anymore. It's time to move on." Halifax wasn't the only city singled out by the campaign. Regina Mayor Chad Baczynski says Toronto and Vancouver were also targeted.
0: Stephen Adams joins us now with a look at the forecast. Good morning, Stephen.
2: Good morning, Candace. It's going to be a very pleasant day outside. Expect sun today and a clear sky overnight. The high is 21 degrees with the overnight low sitting around 8. This weekend, we're expecting temperatures in the mid-20s, and right now we're sitting at 4 degrees.
0: Thank you very much, Stephen. Sean, how are the roads looking this morning?
1: Well, some road work to let you know about at the ramp from Circle Drive East to Circle Drive South. The ramp is closing, as is the westbound curb lane of Circle South, for 2 days while they resurface the road. And if you've got any

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1: Thanks, Sean. The time now is 12 minutes after 6 o'clock. Thanks so much for starting your day with us here on Saskatoon Morning at 94.1 FM. Way back in 1979, Saskatoon's River Valley was in trouble. Urban sprawl, pollution, and rapid construction were threatening the riverbanks. In response, the provincial government stepped in to create Meewassin, and with it, the now much-loved logo. Local independent filmmaker Devin Rumpel wanted to know the logo's origin story. It's all documented in his film, A Vision for the Valley, The Untold Story of the Meewassin Logo. Devin's work is up for 2 awards, Director for Nonfiction and Research at the Yorkton Film Festival. He was with us yesterday, and I began by asking him about his reaction to the nominations.
2: Surprised. Just to see my name with the other list of nominees was really surreal.
1: So this film is about the Meewassin logo. Just in case people can't picture it, can you describe it?
2: Yeah, it's funny. The folks at Meewassin call it the squiggle. It is just 2 essentially squiggly lines and sort of makes an M and the V in the middle of it. But that simplicity is why I wanted to look into it further. And specifically, I wanted to know how this simple logo has lasted nearly 50 years without ever getting an update.
1: There are a lot of things in the city that you could have chosen to look into. Why this logo?
2: So the Meewassin logo is unique because it's all over the river valley, but it's always in subtle ways. It's on benches, it's in stone, it's on signs, it's in concrete. And I just thought it was so unique that a logo is used in all these ways, but it's super subtle. It never calls attention to itself. So I thought, oh, that's really cool. So I was just going to document all my favorite uses. But then I was like, you know, if I can find out who designed this, that would make this film. I can't talk about a logo without knowing the designer of it. And through some research, I was able to track down the person who designed it and interview them. His name is Vic Satropa. So that really made the documentary a much, much bigger than my initial idea.
1: Yeah. You wore every single hat for this project, directing, writing, producing, researching. How much work went into this?
2: It was a lot of work. I took this on my own. Again, it started as a smaller YouTube video, and then it just grew as the story unfolded in front of me. It was a couple years in the making. I had some starts and stops, but it was a lot of research, a lot of editing specifically. And yeah, it was just a lot of time staring at my computer screen.
1: How did you go about that research? Like, where did it take you?
2: Yeah, so, you know, I actually just started at the city archives with the help of the main archivist there, Jeff O'Brien. And I was like, hey, I want to know more about the Meewassin logo. He's like, you could go through the board meeting minutes that we have on file. They have like the first 10 years of all the summary. So I spent an afternoon digging through and I found this memo that Wes Bolstad had written. He was the first executive director of the authority. And he had outlined the process of the logo, and then these bullet points specifically why they chose the logo. And it was like, it became my Rosetta Stone to the whole project. I was so happy to find this document there.
1: Yeah, Jeff O'Brien is really the best, isn't he? Yeah. Without spoiling the whole documentary for us, Devin, what was the most surprising or unexpected thing that you uncovered during your research?
2: Definitely it was just the collection of people involved in not only the logo, but the Meewassin Valley Authority itself, like how many people it actually took to get this underway, and also just the creativity and passion of members of our city and the architect Raymond Moriyama, who crafted the 100-year plan, to Vic Satropa, the designer of the logo, who of course did other very famous, or I found out did other very famous logos in the province. Just all these people coming together to create something so much larger. Yeah.
1: Meewassin is such a massive part of this city's identity. How has making this film changed the way that you personally view the River Valley or the logo?
2: Well, the River Valley, that we're just so lucky to have something like this protected valley with this amazing path system. I think a lot of people know it through the Meewassin Trail, but there's just so much that goes into it. And it's kind of, I feel like it kind of just remains hidden and we take it for granted, but it's truly remarkable that we have this and the remarkable people that set it in motion and got this conservation area within our city. And then the logo specifically, so Vic Satropa was the designer. This kind of spoils a bit of the film, but he also designed some prominent logos in the province, specifically the Wheat Sheaf government logo from the 70s. And that Vic's big thing was if he presented this abstract logo that had room for the identity of Meewassin to grow into it, it could last a long time. And that's actually what I found in Wes's memo. He said, a logo that is simple and durable will just come to mean Meewassin whenever anybody sees it or anything in the valley. He wrote this 45 years ago.

0: And I remember reading it like this completely came true. So I thought that was so remarkable that what these guys set out to do completely came true with the logo.
1: This isn't your first film, Devin. I was looking through some of your other projects on your website. How did you get into filmmaking?
0: It's when I was a kid, I was a skateboarder as a kid. Me and my friends always made skateboard videos. And I was just the editor of those. I taught myself how to edit, slowly transitioned to short films with my friends, and eventually started

0: lucky enough to get hired onto a manufacturing company here in Saskatoon, Pleasureway Industries, and I was their in-house videographer and photographer for 10 years. And I really learned my skills editing there as well. But I've always been interested in these larger sort of nonfiction community stories. So anytime I like have a subject that I think might be interesting, I jump onto it. And that's this Miwasan project is just that.
1: This weekend is the Yorkton Film Festival. As I mentioned, you're nominated in two categories. What would it mean for you to win in either or both of those?
0: Ooh, yeah, it'd be really special. I mean, I did this project on my own and so much of it was just like stuck in my mind. So it's cool to like have it be this public thing now and how people are responding, and especially these nominations. It's very validating for all the work that went into it. It would make the project, it already is very worth it. The community response has been remarkable and I'm happy to share this story to a sort of a new audience, a younger generation. But these awards specifically, yeah, it's just very validating for the work that went into it.
1: Where are you going to be turning your camera next, Devin?
0: Well, I've always liked mid-century architecture in Saskatoon. I've done a video on the J.S. Wood Library branch, specifically the building. I love that building. But we have so many remarkable, we're a couple blocks from the Sturdy Stone Center designed by George Forrester, the Francis Morrison Library. I really want to tackle like this architecture boom our city has that crafted all these unique buildings, the Centennial Auditorium by John Kerr. So that's where I think I want to turn my attention to.
1: Saskatoon filmmaker Devin Rumpel. You can watch A Vision for the Valley, the untold story of the Miwasan logo. It is up on YouTube. Singer-songwriter Loren has some new music out, a single ahead of a full album release in August. Here she is with Freewheeling.

0: Canadian folk musician and singer-songwriter Loren with Freewheeling. She has a new album out coming out in August. It is 23 minutes after 6 o'clock. You're listening to Saskatoon Morning at 94.1 FM. Outside right now, 4 degrees with fog patches in some areas. Albertans will have a chance this fall to decide if they want to vote on staying in Canada. In a pre-recorded speech aired last night, Premier Danielle Smith announced that another question is being added to the October 19th referendum. That question could begin the legal process to hold another binding vote on separation. Smith justified her case by citing an Alberta judge decision that put a stop to a petition calling for a referendum on independence.
1: Last week, an Alberta judge released a decision finding that the citizen initiative petition organized by the group Stay Free Alberta on the issue of Alberta separation is unconstitutional because, in the judge's view, there was not adequate consultation done with the First Nations band about the potential effect of the petition on their treaty rights. This ruling fundamentally misinterprets the nature of the duty to consult, which was never meant to prevent citizens from making their voices heard through a democratic process. Now, I want to be clear. I support Alberta remaining in Canada. That is how I would vote on separation in a provincial referendum. It is also the position of my government and my caucus. However, despite my personal support for remaining in Canada, I am deeply troubled by an erroneous court decision that interferes with the democratic rights of hundreds of thousands of Albertans. Albertans who volunteered, prepared petitions, made their case to fellow citizens, and appear to have secured the required amount of signatures necessary under Alberta law to hold a provincial referendum. The fact is that between the Forever Canada petition requesting a referendum on Alberta remaining in Canada and the Stay Free Alberta petition requesting a referendum on leaving Canada, approximately 700,000 Albertans have signed a petition requesting a vote on this issue. And I, as premier, will not have a legal mistake by a single judge silence the voices of hundreds of thousands of Albertans. That's not the Alberta way. Alberta's future will be decided by Albertans, not the courts. Our government will therefore be appealing the decision to Alberta's Court of Appeal and, if necessary, the Supreme Court of Canada. But this process will take many months and possibly years before being addressed by those higher courts. In the meantime, under our legal system, this troubling court decision is binding law in Alberta until it is successfully appealed. This means that it is unlikely the courts will permit Elections Alberta to hold a binding provincial referendum on separation until this incorrect ruling is overturned or clarified. But there is another way to hear from Albertans while we wait for our legal appeal to be heard. That is why I'm announcing today that I will be requesting our government add an additional question to the October 19th referendum vote announced previously. The additional question will be, should Alberta remain a province of Canada? Or should the government of Alberta commence the legal process required under the Canadian Constitution to hold a binding provincial referendum on whether or not Alberta should separate from Canada? Because this proposed referendum question does not directly trigger separation, but if successful, would ask Alberta's government to commence the legal process necessary to hold a binding referendum on the matter, the recent court ruling would not be applicable, and the referendum question I outlined could proceed. This question will also ensure the 700,000 signatories to both the Forever Canada petition and the Stay Free Alberta petition are respected, and the will of Albertans is heard.
0: Alberta Premier Danielle Smith. Groups that are pro-Alberta sovereignty call her decision a half measure and say that the Premier risks losing her political base. Lisa Young is a political scientist at the University of Calgary. She shared her reaction with CBC News.
2: I was quite surprised by the question that she

0: indicated that the government would be putting on the referendum ballot. I think there had been an expectation, certainly I had expected, that she was going to go ahead with the question known as the Forever Canada question. Should Alberta stay in Canada? And instead, what she did was she took that question and she added a second choice. Should Alberta stay in Canada, or should the government of Alberta move toward having a binding referendum at some point in the future? And so this is really as close as she could get to having a referendum question without confronting the constitutional issues that have arisen in the past couple of weeks.
1: Lisa Young is a political scientist at the University of Calgary. For more on this story, you can head to cbc.ca/news.

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0: CBC is proud to sponsor the 48th annual Saskatchewan Marathon, taking place in Saskatoon on Sunday, May 31st. Competitors from across the province will be here, with some coming from across Canada and beyond as well. This year's event seeks to support trail infrastructure and nature conservation along the race route, so proceeds will go to Miwasin. And for more details, you can visit www.cbc.ca/loveyxe. The time now is 6:30. Sean Trumbath is here with the CBC News.
1: Good morning. An independent review of hospital safety and security in the province is underway. The review is being led by former Saskatoon Police Chief Clive Wayhill on behalf of Buckingham Security Services. It'll cover 26 hospitals across the province and is expected to take 6 months. It comes after the death of patient Trevor Dubois. Dubois died on January 9th after an alleged fight with security at Royal University Hospital. His brother Ryan Dubois is still counting the days until the province's investigation is finished.
2: Like, maybe some accountability, saying, hey, this is what we did wrong. This is how we can stop this from happening in the future. Even for everyone else's sake, just admit something happened.
1: Ryan says he hopes to see real changes in the system. A final report is expected by the end of October. A man who fired a shotgun through a closed motel door in the city is now serving a 13-year sentence. Lawrence Opikaku was in court yesterday for his sentencing. He admitted he fired the shot that killed 20-year-old Matthew Brabant 1 year ago at the Riviera Motor Inn. Opikaku was originally charged with second-degree murder, but the 27-year-old pleaded guilty to manslaughter with a firearm. He took the gun to the motel to intimidate people, but didn't intend to kill anyone, court heard. David Pichet was the Crown prosecutor on the case.
3: On the issue of intent for murder, as you heard the facts, those are clearly accurate as to what happened. It was a shot basically at random through a closed door, one shot. I think that the risk to the Crown on intent kind of speaks for itself on that.
1: A second accused, Tyler Pambron, has also pleaded guilty to manslaughter. His sentencing hearing is scheduled for next month. A grieving family is asking how, more than a year after a Brampton, Ontario teen was reported missing, his body was found in Pelican Narrows, Saskatchewan. RCMP are investigating the death of 16-year-old Josiah Webb Long as a homicide. Shana McCullough is the founder of Find Ontario Missing Boys and advocates for the family. She says this should have been treated as a child exploitation's case rather than a simple missing persons case.
4: It's unimaginable, just the visceral grief that the family is experiencing right now. No family should have to navigate something like this, and I'm happy that I

0: could be there for them, but it's a somber and sad moment. We were definitely holding onto hope that we would locate Jaziah.
1: McCullough says she believes more people must be involved to get a teen from Brampton all the way to Pelican Narrows. China's foreign minister is coming to Canada. Beijing says Wang Yi's visit next week is to build on trade agreements coming out of Prime Minister Mark Carney's visit earlier this year with Chinese President Xi Jinping. This will be the first official visit to Canada by a Chinese foreign minister in a decade. At 6:33, it's 6 with a few fog patches. This is Saskatoon Morning. Turning to the roads now, Avenue H is fully closing from 29th Street to 30th Street for the next 2 days for service connection replacement. So you'll need to look for a different way around if you take that route. And as always, if you have any traffic updates to share with us, give us a call, 306-956-7456. An Instagram ad by Economic Development Regina is creating tension between two Canadian cities. The ad reads, "Halifax, you're not opening doors for me anymore. It's time to move on." In response to the ad, people in Halifax told CBC they wouldn't come to Regina. We asked people in Regina what they would say to anyone considering making the move.
2: I've lived here for over 30 years, and I love this particular area that I live in, which is Cathedral.
3: If people are going to live here, people are going to live here. I don't think there's a need to be pushing people.
4: Other than the rent being a little bit high for people to rent, other than that, it's a good place.
1: Halifax wasn't the only city singled out by the campaign. Regina Mayor Chad Bushinsky says Toronto and Vancouver were also targeted. And finally, Bruce Tucker says the closed cafe was an institution for local skateboarders, so he wanted to honor the longtime Broadway Avenue store after it closed in April. Tucker runs the Saskatoon Skateboard Museum out of his store, Totally Rad Skateboards. He was invited to go through old inventory at the closed cafe to pick out vintage pieces for the museum.
5: I couldn't believe how many pairs of shoes they had. Like, that was like my childhood in that basement, that he had, like, you know, old Costins, old shoes that I wanted when I was that age that I couldn't afford.
1: Brothers Mike and Chuck Schibelhofer opened the closed cafe on Broadway Avenue in 1991. Mike died in November at age 66. And those are the city's top news stories for this hour. News anytime on our website, cbc.ca/Saskatoon.
6: Sean, do you remember last weekend when it briefly snowed here?
1: I'm trying not to.
6: I know. None of that this weekend, though. None of that at all. It's going to be beautiful. Do you have any weekend plans? Are you going to celebrate the weather finally warming up?
1: You know, nothing specific, but I'm sure we'll spend some time outside in enjoying the sun because, last weekend I felt like a hermit. I mean, I was also a little sick, so it kind of lined up, but it didn't help looking out the window and seeing that hated snow.
6: It did, trying to look at the bright side, it did really green things up. So now we get sunshine and green trees. So
1: I refuse to acknowledge the bright side.
6: Fair enough, Sean. Well, thank you very much. And it is looking like a beautiful weekend weather-wise. Today is sunny with a high of 21. Clear tonight, we drop to 8 degrees. And then tomorrow and Sunday are both sunny as well with highs of 24 and 27 degrees on Sunday. The warm-up continues into next week as well, which is good news for many folks. At the moment, though, it is 4 degrees. We are seeing some foggy patches in some areas. Coming up on the show in just a few minutes, Canada's Foreign Affairs Minister is in Sweden today for a NATO meeting that's focused on Ukraine and European continental defense. We'll get the details from a former Canadian diplomat in just a few minutes. Also ahead, as Sean mentioned in the news, the provincial government announced on Thursday that an independent third-party review of hospital safety and security in Saskatchewan is now underway. So we'll hear more from the brother of a man who died at RUH in an incident there with security. It's 23 minutes now before 7 o'clock. Let's head now to the CBC Sports Desk.
7: Good morning. Here's a quick look at sports. I'm Scott Riguerre. The Montreal Canadiens made a statement last night, opening up the Eastern Final, trouncing Carolina 6-2. The Habs had a 4-1 lead by the end of the first period, but then had to deal with an early goal from the Hurricanes in the second, where Carolina dominated in terms of possession and shots on goal. Philippe Dano, the veteran Habs forward, was asked about that.
8: It shows the maturity of our team, and obviously Dobbs has to step up there in that time, and he did. Makes a big save for us, keep us confident and

0: calm. We knew they were gonna push, and yeah, we just weathered the storm like we did last two game sevens, and that's part of the process, the maturity we have, and the game changer we have in the room, and everyone wants to make the difference, and that's part of it. Weather the storm.
1: The Habs will try to take a 2-0 lead tomorrow night in Carolina. It's worth noting, Montreal swept the regular season series between these clubs 3-0. Over to basketball, where the New York Knicks won with ease last night against the Cleveland Cavaliers and have thus taken a 2-0 lead in the NBA's Eastern Final. Tonight, Canadian Shai Gilgeous-Alexander and his Oklahoma City Thunder will visit San Antonio, looking to take a 2-1 lead in the Western Conference Final. That's sports. I'm Scott Regier.
2: Scott will be back with a live look at sports news coming up after 7:30. An independent review of hospital safety and security got underway this week. It is expected to take 6 months and will produce recommendations to improve safety for patients, visitors, and staff. Ryan Dubois will be watching the review with keen interest. His brother Trevor died in January during an incident involving security guards at Royal University Hospital here. That incident is still under investigation. Dubois says he's optimistic the review will produce change.
3: What happened is Trevor had a case open involving, police officers and the security at the hospital in August. And so that's why he had went to the First Nations the health ombudsperson and had the first case open. And so, I know he had went there with a complaint before. I don't have a spot to really discuss that kind of stuff. But Trevor just wanted change, you know? I hope it brings change. I hope that, it seems like they're very family-orientated. I've never felt unsafe in hospitals myself. But you know what I mean? It seems like they would want to fix what's wrong going forward. So if this review comes out and they have recommendations, I would hope that they would act on it.
2: Ryan Dubois is the brother of Trevor Dubois, who died in January during an incident involving security guards at RUH. We'll have more on this story Monday with Clive Wayhill, who was leading the review. He joins us for an interview on Monday.
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0: Foreign Affairs Minister Anita Ahnand is in Sweden today for a NATO meeting that's focused on Ukraine and boosting European defense. Canada's role in NATO is expanding in Europe as the United States scales back there. For more on all of this, we're joined by Maria Popova. She is a professor in the Department of Political Science at McGill University. Good morning.
1: Good morning.
0: In a headline, what is important about this particular NATO foreign ministers meeting?
1: Maybe the headline is what's next for NATO, because there's tensions between the U.S. and its European allies.
0: What's being discussed regarding support for Ukraine?
1: So the main discussion is about how to continue the flow of military aid to Ukraine, especially now at a very crucial moment when Ukraine has turned the tables on Russia. It's making advances for the first time since 2023 and is managing to strike very deep into Russian territory using actually Ukraine's own weapons to do that. So what the NATO ministers are going to discuss is how NATO can actually learn from Ukraine in terms of the development of their very successful drone sector. So this will also be on the agenda for the NATO discussion.
0: There have been recent concerns about protecting NATO's eastern flank.

0: Bank as well. Can you tell us about that?
1: Yeah, indeed. The three Baltic presidents have issued a declaration saying that they need more NATO planning to think about how to boost the defense of these frontline states because Russia has recently escalated its threats. It's also conducting sort of gray zone hybrid warfare operations, sort of drone incursions, damage to critical infrastructure, disinformation campaigns. So they need to discuss how to counter those aggressive actions by Russia.
0: Canada and the EU are stepping up on European defense while the U.S. reduces its presence there for the time being under the Trump administration. What are we seeing on that, Maria?
1: What we're seeing is indeed both Europe and Canada being brought closer together, not only by the Russian aggression against Europe, and Russia is, of course, our neighbor, too, in the Arctic, and that's why Russia is important to us in terms of countering it as a threat, but also what has brought us together with Europe is the fact that the U.S. has been quite unreliable as an ally under the Trump administration. It has even issued it's gone more than uninterested in European defense. It is, in fact, drifting into being a threat to Europe. For example, the talk about taking over Greenland comes and goes, but it is not subsiding completely. It doesn't seem that the Trump administration has given up on it, on this idea. And the Trump administration is also threatening Canada. So the two... So Europe and Canada are talking about ways to diversify and build their defense sectors together and increase the strategic autonomy from the U.S. while it's unreliable like this.
0: U.S. Secretary of State Marco Rubio is in Sweden representing the U.S. What do you think his messaging and his tone will be?
1: So he's likely going to criticize Europe again for underspending on defense, for relying for too long on the U.S. Nuclear deterrent. He's also likely to criticize the fact that Europeans are not willing to step up and help the U.S. in its war against Iran. He will likely bring up the fact that Europeans have not helped in trying to unblock the Straits of Hormuz. And the Europeans are likely to repeat their objection to getting involved in this war. They have an ongoing military aggression in Europe itself, and they rather focus on that.
0: Ottawa is putting forward Canada's Chief of Defense, Jenny Carignan, as NATO's new top military advisor. Maria, can you tell us about her and what this says about Canada's expanding role in European defense?
1: So Carignan is a mother of four, a professional soldier. She is the highest military officer in Canada since 2023. And if she gets this position, and chances are she will get it now that she's been nominated, she will become the top military advisor at NATO. It's a top position. And the fact that Canada will be holding this position is a strong signal of Canada's growing international standing and an increasingly active stand within NATO. The Carney government has made the financial commitment. It has achieved the 2% spending goal that we were under for many years. And we have promised to reach 3.5% by 2033 through investment in defense infrastructure. So it's really a sign that Canada is stepping up its involvement in NATO.
0: And there's another summit, NATO summit, in July in Turkey. That one is considered extremely important by the alliance. What will you be watching for ahead of that?
1: So the main things is to see what

0: what is going to come out of Ukraine's military momentum on the battlefield right now, where we're going to be in this war by July, and also what's going to be the situation with the U.S.'s Iran war. How is the flow of oil and gas and even fertilizer, how is that trade going to go through the sea passages, whether Russia's threats to NATO members will escalate or decline as Russia realizes that it cannot take NATO on. So a lot of unknowns between now and July, and so it'll be an important meeting, as always.
1: Maria, good to talk to you this morning. Thank you.
0: Thank you.
1: That's Maria Popova. She is a professor in the Department of Political Science at McGill University. Thanks so much for starting your day with us here on Saskatoon Morning at 94.1 FM. It is 11 minutes now before 7 o'clock. Toronto collective Broken Social Scene recently returned with Remember the Humans, its first album in 9 years. This next track features a new vocalist in the group, singer-songwriter Hannah Georges, who first entered the fold when she opened for the collective back in 2023. Here's Broken Social Scene with Only the Good I Keep.

Broken Social Scene with Only the Good I Keep. The province's opposition is raising concerns about the sale of the Information Services Corporation. The government has sold its shares to an arm of a major Quebec fund manager, netting the government around $275 million. The province says this money will go towards health infrastructure, but Alina Young, the NDP's critic for Crown Investments Corporation, says ISC should have remained publicly

0: publicly owned.
1: When they first privatized ISC, the SAS party promised the government would always continue to own 29% of the shares. They promised it would be a publicly traded company. They promised it would always operate with public interest at heart. Now they're breaking their word and they're selling off what little we have left. And this is after refusing to answer any questions for hours in committee because they were speculative about a sale to a fully private Quebec-owned company, only to discover this week that ISC has been sold off to the same fully private Quebec-owned company that we were not allowed to ask any questions about. This is a government that has now opened the door to massive fee hikes by out-of-province investors who are looking for a steady, reliable income stream and will not be interested in what's best for Saskatchewan people and keeping housing affordable, in ensuring that registering a business remains competitive and that our data remains secure. This is a company who is going to be interested in what's best for their investors, and that is increasing profits. I cannot find a person in this province, no matter how far outside of the cities I look, who thinks that handing a monopoly service to a fully private company who only has the interests of their shareholders and their investors at heart is a good idea. There's a reason these things were publicly owned. There's a reason that the public interest should stay at the forefront. To me, it seems a little bit like, you know, selling profitable farmland to pay off your monthly credit card bill. Again, ISC has had year after year after year of record profits. This is a non-negotiable service for anyone wanting to buy or sell land in Saskatchewan, to register a business, to register property. I've seen the government say, well, we're going to take the profits of this and invest it in healthcare. Frankly, this government should be investing in healthcare every single day. This is business as usual. But they're basically, you know, selling the farm for kindling.
0: That's Crown Investments Corporation critic Alina Young. University of Regina professor of economics Jason Childs weighed in on the sale as well.
2: It's a lot higher value than the asset would have been worth several years ago. So on that front, it's good news. Again, I'm always of two minds when a Crown is sold. On the one hand, you know, I'm not always convinced that a government should be running businesses. I don't think that's where they have a lot of comparative advantage to some economics talk. If it can be reinvested in another venture that's going to grow and become as successful as ISC was, then yeah, it's probably a really good idea. If it's going to be lost revenue, shall we say, I'm less supportive. If you need the money, that's one thing. But we're, you know, credit-wise, the provincial government's in pretty good shape with the price of oil being what it is. There's a lot of good news coming in the fall fiscal update, I suspect. We'll wait and, you know, wait and see. And, you know, there's going to be more revenue flowing into the province from uranium, from oil, from other natural resources. Those are all really good things. Maybe you think that the offer was higher than you valued the asset, right? If you have a car that you think is worth $10,000 and I want roll up and say, I'll give you $15,000 for it, you're probably going to go, okay, right? And you're going to take the money and run. So I think all those things are in play. And it's possible, keeping in mind that the golden shares have been retained, the headquarters are required to remain in Saskatchewan. We'll see if that happens in a fulsome way. We'll see. It is, you know, the ownership group is in Quebec rather than the U.S., which has some implications. And the sale may be part of having that corporation provide services beyond Saskatchewan.
0: That's Jason Childs, a professor of economics at the University of Regina, discussing the sale of ISC. We'll get into this more with our political panel coming up in about 15 minutes. It is a few minutes now before 7 o'clock. Sean Trembath is here with a quick news update.
3: An independent review of hospital safety and security in the province is underway. It's being led by former Saskatoon Police Chief Clive Wayhill on behalf of Buckingham Security Services. It'll cover 26 hospitals across the province and is expected to take 6 months. The Provincial Ministry of Health has issued a high

0: risk overdose alert for Swift Current. The province says multiple people have overdosed on a drug sold as ecstasy or MDMA. In each case, the person needed naloxone and medical intervention. And the legacy of Closed Cafe will live on. The cafe closed in April after the death of one of its owners. Now, some of its vintage skateboarding stock and memorabilia has a new home at the Saskatoon Skateboard Museum. Taking a look at the roads now. The eastbound median lane of Taylor Street is closing from Acadia Drive to Kingsmere Boulevard for construction, and that closure is expected to last for 4 days. If you've got any traffic updates you think we should share with everyone else out there, give us a call. 306-956-7456.
1: Thanks very much, Sean. Coming up after World Report, our political panel joins us to talk about the sale of the ISC, the political fallout, and whether people in this province should be concerned. And later, queer community meets the outdoors. We'll hear about a guided prairie walk in the city that's all about connection to nature, to each other, and to the land. That is after 7:30. Should be a beautiful day for a nature walk this weekend. Sunny during the day today, a high of 21, and then tonight is clear with a low of 8. And the weekend looking gorgeous as well. Lots of sunshine and highs in the mid-20s. Right now, though, it is 4 degrees and foggy in some spots. Just ahead, the latest from across the country and around the world on World Report. More local news is coming up at 7:30. Stay with us here on Saskatoon Morning.
2: You're busy. We're all busy. This is life, and this is Saskatchewan. With so much happening, it's hard to keep up with the latest local news. On This Is Saskatchewan, we've got you. I'm Leisha Grabinski. Every week, we distill some of the biggest stories for you. From politics in the legislature to climbing house prices in Saskatoon, we're here for you whenever you need us, wherever you get your podcasts. New episodes Wednesday.
3: This is World Report. Good morning. I'm Mark Carcasol. Alberta's premier is putting national unity front and center. In a televised speech last night, Danielle Smith announced there will be a question about separatism on the referendum ballot this fall. But it's not a direct vote on leaving Canada. Instead, it's a vote on whether to hold a future binding referendum on separation. The move allows Smith to bypass a recent court decision that threw out a separation petition. Julia Wong has more on that story for us.
4: I wish to speak with you about the debate we are having in this province on the future of Alberta and Canada.
5: Alberta Premier Danielle Smith announcing Thursday night in a provincial address there will be a question about separatism on October's referendum ballot, but some might find it's not so straightforward. Should Alberta remain in Canada, or should the province hold a binding referendum on whether or not it should separate?
4: It's time to have a vote, understand the will of Albertans on this subject, and move on.
6: Premier is putting us through a very long and divisive process.
5: Thomas Lukaszek, the man behind the pro-Confederation Forever Canada petition, is frustrated.
6: First, we're going to hold a referendum if we want to have a referendum, and then if we decide to have a referendum, then we will have to hold another referendum. And if that doesn't confuse anybody, I don't blame you. That's not what leadership is all about.
5: Also upset with the Premier, Treaty 6 Grand Chief Joey Peat.
7: Total disregard to First Nations. No respect whatsoever to treaty, even this duty to consult. They didn't consult us regarding anything.
5: Those fighting for independence are not thrilled either. Jeffrey Rath, a lawyer for Stay Free Alberta, posted on social media the premier is dealing a referendum question from the bottom of the deck, suggesting the Albertans who signed the separatism petition are being ignored. Julia Wong, CBC News. Edmonton.
3: From a televised address to the agency that controls the airwaves, online streaming giants say a new CRTC requirement is discriminatory against them. The National Broadcasting Regulator is forcing services like Disney Plus and Amazon Prime to pay 15% of their Canadian revenue toward Canadian and Indigenous content. The companies argue domestic broadcasters do not face the same level of burden. Rafi Bujikanian has that story.
8: We're applying Canadian law in Canada.
9: Scott Shortliff says the CRTC is just doing its job. He's a vice president with the regulator.
8: We're trying to establish paths where streaming services will see this as an investment in great content.
9: The Liberals under former Prime Minister Justin Trudeau passed the Online Streaming Act 3 years ago, meant to level the playing field between industries.

0: industry giants like Netflix or Disney Plus and Canadian television broadcasters. The CRTC initially implemented it by making streamers kick 5% of their revenues toward Canadian and Indigenous content. It's now raising that to 15%, while the companies are already in court with Ottawa over the smaller amount.
1: It seems almost certain to lead to years more of legal battles or trade battles.
0: Michael Geist teaches digital policy at the University of Ottawa. He says there's another likely consequence.
1: We may well see increased prices for Canadian consumers as the cost of doing business just went up significantly.
0: For now, an industry association representing the American companies says they're disadvantaged, being made to subsidize and promote Canadian content over their own productions, while Canadian broadcasters do not face such obligations. There's also pending U.S. legislation as Republicans want to investigate whether the Streaming Act violates trade between the two countries. Rafi Bujikani on CBC News, Ottawa.
2: In Nova Scotia, the RCMP is facing severe criticism for its handling of a sexual assault case involving a woman who was later murdered. Susie Butlin was killed by her neighbor in 2017, just weeks after police dismissed her allegations against him of harassment and assault. A federal watchdog agency, the Civilian Review and Complaints Commission, reviewed the case and concludes the investigation was seriously mishandled. CBC's Haley Ryan reports.
3: Someone had to fight for her.
4: For nearly a decade, Suzanne Davis has been pushing for justice for her best friend, Susie Butlin. The 58-year-old woman was at her home on Nova Scotia's North Shore, near Tatamagush, when her neighbor, Ernie Jr. Duggan, shot and killed her. The same man, she told the RCMP, had sexually assaulted her and been harassing her for weeks.
3: She was literally stalked and, you know, just not believed.
4: Police concluded there wasn't enough evidence. On Thursday, the CRCC released a scathing report that found serious issues with how police handled every aspect of Butlin's case. Its 72 findings say there were grounds to lay sex assault charges against Duggan.
5: Like, why does this keep happening?
4: Retired RCMP member Kathy Mansley was the one who filed a complaint to the CRCC in the fall of 2021. She came forward after Davis spoke out about Butlin's case in the aftermath of Nova Scotia's mass shooting in April 2020. Some of the RCMP officers who were involved in the Portapeq tragedy were the same officers who ignored Butlin.
5: I couldn't sleep at night knowing that, you know, this lady should still be alive and with her family and her friends.
4: The report makes 79 recommendations, including creating specialized units to monitor all sexual assault cases.
5: This means that Susan Butlin did not die in vain. That is a big one.
4: RCMP Commissioner Mike Duhaime says he accepts nearly all of the report's recommendations and says the force has started taking steps to address them. Haley Ryan, CBC News, Halifax.
2: The Ebola outbreak in the Democratic Republic of Congo is getting worse. In its latest update, the World Health Organization says there are now nearly 750 suspected cases and more than 175 suspected deaths linked to the disease. WHO Chief Tedros Adhanom Ghebreyesus says dealing with the outbreak is highly challenging. He warns that regional violence and insecurity are only impeding the response of health workers on the ground.
6: There is also significant distrust of outside authorities among the local population. Just yesterday, there was a security incident at a hospital in Ituri where tents and medical supplies were set on fire. Building trust in the affected communities is critical to a successful response and is one of our highest priorities.
2: In response to the latest numbers, the WHO has raised its risk assessment for Ebola to very high at the national and regional levels. However, the organization continues to stress that the global risk to other countries is still low. The United Nations Refugee Agency says a Russian missile attack in eastern Ukraine has destroyed $1 million worth of critical aid. The strike hit a warehouse in Dnipro on Wednesday, killing two people, wiping out emergency shelters and hygiene kits. Officials say it is the first time a UN facility has been directly hit, and they warn that this is all part of a dangerous, growing trend of targeted attacks on humanitarian workers. And finally, after 11 years at the host's desk, Stephen Colbert has said goodbye to his audience. The final episode of The Late Show aired last night, packed with stars and surprise appearances from fellow late-night hosts. The finale marks the end of an era for both Colbert and late-night television. The Late Show, previously hosted by David Letterman, was on the air for 33 years. Chris Reyes has more from you.

0: York.
1: Have a good show. Thanks for being here. And let's do it, y'all.
2: Stephen Colbert opened his final show with the same line he's used for 11 years.
1: We thought the best way to celebrate what we've done over the last 11 years is just do a regular episode.
2: Save a few surprises like Paul McCartney as the special guest.
3: Hey, Steve, what about me?
2: And a lineup of famous cameos, including Ryan Reynolds.
1: Ryan, it's great to see you, but I hate to tell you, buddy, you're not my last guest.
4: Ouchie.
2: The show had all the touches of a regular episode, an interview, skits, and his famous monologue.
1: We better get off the air quick before a giant stinkhole swallows the Ed Sullivan.
2: But glaringly absent, any mention of the president and the rampant speculation that Colbert's cancellation was the result of his clashes with Donald Trump. There were many subtle jabs, including a joke about CBS's official line that Colbert was canceled simply because it was too expensive. And then a sketch with physicist Neil deGrasse Tyson about how that decision may have created an all-consuming wormhole.
5: Two contradictory realities cannot coexist without rupturing the space-time continuum. For instance, if a show is number one on late night and it also gets canceled.
2: But just as the show drifted into deeper questions about free speech, democracy, and threats against other late night hosts, Colbert ended with a simple sign-off.
1: Good night.
2: And a gleeful sing-along.
6: You say goodbye, but I say hello.
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6: I don't know why you say goodbye, I say hello.
0: And that is the latest national and international news from World Report. 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Hey, if you're enjoying the World Report podcast, please, by all means, follow us, tell a friend. It helps us spread the word. I'm Mark Carcasole. This is CBC News.
7: Hey there, I'm Candace Lipsky. 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

province says selling off its remaining stake in Information Services Corporation will bring in millions and reduce risk for taxpayers. Critics say it's giving up control of a key public asset. Our political panel breaks down the debate next on Saskatoon Morning.

0: Sean Trembeth joins me now in studio. Good morning, Sean. What's making news?
1: An Instagram ad by Economic Development Regina is creating tension between two Canadian cities. The ad reads, "Halifax, you're not opening doors for me anymore. It's time to move on." Halifax wasn't the only city singled out by the campaign. Regina Mayor Chad Bushinsky says Toronto and Vancouver were also targeted. And a man who fired a shotgun through a closed motel door in the city is now serving a 13-year sentence. Lauren Opikakue was in court yesterday for his sentencing. He admitted he fired the shot that killed 20-year-old Matthew Brabant 1 year ago at the Riviera Motor Inn. The 27-year-old pleaded guilty to manslaughter with a firearm.
0: Stephen Adams joins us now with a look at the weather. Good morning, Stephen.
2: Good morning, Candace. We're looking at another pleasant day outside. Expect sun today and a clear sky overnight. The high is 21 degrees with overnight lows sitting at 8. This weekend, we're expecting temperatures in the mid-20s, and right now we are sitting at 9 degrees.
0: Thank you, Stephen. Sean, how is traffic?
1: Well, some more road work to let you know about. It's at the ramp from Circle Drive East to Circle Drive South. The ramp itself is closing, as is the westbound curb lane of Circle South, for 2 days while they resurface the road there. If you've got any traffic updates to let us know about, give us a call. 306-956-7456.
0: Thanks, Sean. It is 12 minutes now after 7 o'clock. You're tuned in to Saskatoon Morning here on CBC Radio 1. The provincial government has officially sold off its remaining shares in the Information Services Corporation, or ISC, netting more than $275 million in the deal. The ISC is responsible for various government registries, including business filings and land titles. The province says the sale may

0: makes financial sense. The opposition says the sale of ISC to a Quebec company will lead to fee hikes. To discuss the deal and the reaction, we're joined by our political panel. Marie Mandrick is a political columnist. Good morning.
1: Good morning.
0: And our provincial affairs reporter is Alexander Kwan. Good morning.
2: Good morning.
0: Alexander, what's the government's explanation for selling ISC?
2: Yeah, the Information Services Corporation may not be something that people are familiar with, but it's an important resource for the public, businesses, even municipalities. Now, back in 2013, the government took ISC public while keeping about 30% ownership interest through shares, making it the largest remaining shareholder. It's these shares that are now being sold off as part of this deal that the province says will net it about $277 million, which it will use on health infrastructure. Now, this sale was announced after rumors swirled throughout the entire spring sitting. That's because the provincial government introduced and passed legislation while a strategic review of ISC was ongoing. Now, as part of that legislation that was passed, the government is entitled to appoint two directors, and ISC's head office functions and data will remain in Saskatchewan. Jeremy Harrison, the minister responsible for Crown Investments Corporation, said the sale was a suggestion by ISC. He also said that it provides benefits to shareholders while positioning the company for growth. For its part, the NDP has called foul on this entire deal, the strategic review, and the legislation passed this spring, arguing this will ultimately drive up costs for land sales and real estate transactions.
0: Marie, what do you think is the significance of all of this?
1: Well, first of all, these sales have never worked out terribly well in Saskatchewan's history. If you look at Saskoil, if you look at the Saskatchewan Wheat Pool, if you look at the Potash Corporation, any time there is a head office asset in Saskatchewan where the company is sold off, eventually jobs do move, particularly head office jobs. And that might not be the intent, but who's to know what's going to happen in years to come if another company is going to buy this? It's really exceedingly hard to monitor. It's hard to monitor also from the standpoint of basic things. It is a business, and I respect what Mr. Childs said about, you know, you want to get the best price for an asset you can, and maybe the government did get a good offer, and that could be. It deals with business, but it's also a bit of a utility, not something that most of us deal with every day, but in our business, we're always looking up land title costs and land title fees because there's a journalistic interest in it. In fact, there's a public interest right now because of the whole issue of farmland sales and who owns what in terms of property. So it does affect our lives quite directly in more of a utility sense. When you have this, the real estate association, someone like Chris Guidieri saying, look, you know, maybe we need to think about this a little stronger because this could very well be something that affects us in a bigger way. Maybe we shouldn't be quite so flippant about selling this, even if there was a decent price to us. And certainly if we're going to sell it, the fact that it didn't get much scrutiny or any scrutiny in the legislature because they played the silly coy game that, gee, maybe we'll go for, maybe we'll sell it, maybe we won't, with a bill that came in at the end of the session. That's not exactly the scrutiny the public deserves. So there was a lot about the government's handling of this, and certainly a lot about the overall decision that's highly questionable.
0: Alexander, this week you spoke on our show about the state of the provincial NDP. A petition was started, promoted by a former MLA, to get rid of leader Carla Beck. Now a former leader has weighed in. What is Ryan Miley saying?
2: Yeah, Ryan Miley has published a blog with the title Self-Sabotage, where he shares his thoughts on the petition calling for Carla Beck's removal. He says that even with Betty Nippy Albright choosing to sit as an independent, the dispute with the federal NDP and the petition, there is no reason for Beck to step down. Miley says that leading up to his own resignation, the drama within the Saskatchewan NDP had grown increasingly toxic and taxing. He didn't provide details, but said that he is speaking out in favor of Beck because it's something that he saw as something he needed to do. He says that anyone calling for Beck's removal should hold their horses. He says the NDP has done better than it has in decades and is well liked by the Saskatchewan people. Miley says she deserves to contest a second election, and he said that efforts to force her out won't work. And even if they did, it

0: won't help. Instead, those who want things to be different should work to make the party better.
1: What do you think of Miley's take here, Murray?
2: The first word that comes to mind is magnanimous. And as Alexander outlined, Ryan Miley had his own problems with the NDP. He didn't specify in his Substack as to what those problems were, but they're quite apparent that there was differences in philosophy between him and most members.

0: NDP, which I think is the issue. This is a party that's clearly divided between its own left and right, so to speak. And certainly the notion that they should go in towards more of an Avi Lewis direction is a popular one among a handful of new Democrats in this province, but I don't think it's a particularly mature one. And the magnanimous part, I thought, in terms of what Ryan Miley had to say, and some might say, well, it's self-serving because he was dumped and they're forced out, or what, however you want to put it, and he's just justifying his own case. No, he was actually rather interesting on point in his issue. He said that the NDP have done better under a different direction under Carla Beck. He made the point that you just can't change leaders like you change your socks and have a productive outcome, that there's problems when you do so, and that maybe the next leader isn't going to be better, which I thought was very interesting from his standpoint. He praised the success of the NDP under Carla Beck, and I think in a very subtle way suggested that maybe there's a few people, despite whatever their political beliefs or philosophical direction might be within the NDP, maybe they need to grow up a bit. And I think that's a great message for the NDP right now in terms of providing a more effective opposition, because if for most of us in this province, if we're going to vote NDP, it's not because they're philosophically left and we share that view. You're going to vote NDP because you think that you need a better alternative to government. And this is the only direction I see in terms of them being able to provide one. They're far more effective politically when they hug the center.
1: Meanwhile, next door in Alberta, there have been some developments in the separation saga. Alexander, what can you tell us?
2: Yeah, Premier Danielle Smith last night announced that Albertans will vote in a referendum about whether or not to have a separation referendum. Smith said she's asking Albertans to vote on whether they want to have a binding separation referendum, and that shouldn't run afoul of any kind of recent court rulings that have invalidated some of these citizen-led petitions around having a referendum question. Now, the specific question is going to be, should Alberta remain a province of Canada, or should the government of Alberta commence the legal process required under the Canadian Constitution to hold a binding provincial referendum on whether or not Albertans should separate from Canada. Now, Smith has scheduled this referendum for October 19th. It's going to be one of nine other questions that are up for a vote on that date. I will note that the Saskatchewan Prosperity Project, it's an organization seeking independence from Canada for this province, is actually holding meetings in Saskatchewan and in Saskatoon and Regina this weekend. So kind of a interesting timing in terms of what's happening next door in Alberta and what's happening here in Saskatchewan.
1: Murray, what has your attention from our neighbors?
0: Well, from a Saskatchewan standpoint, I think that we need a stronger message from Scott Moe, from our federal MPs, all conservative. We need a stronger message, all but one, obviously, in Buckley-Boulanger. We need a stronger message from the entire cabinet that the Prosperity Project isn't particularly welcome here. I don't think it should be welcomed in Alberta, and this isn't just a notion. We can't have a referendum on whether we have a referendum, because it tends to create the same result that have been counterproductive for the last, well, my entire life, to be honest with you, but certainly my adult life for the last 45 years or so of basically having these referendums in Quebec and having to deal with the economic and other consequences. Danielle Smith's response should have been, if she was going to put anything on the ballot, and there's a real question as to whether she should have been the one question in terms of staying in Canada, the option of the Brexit kind of choice of either we have this or we stay or we go, let's have a conversation on whether we want to have this conversation, once again just adds to the uncertainty. It's a bad thing for the economy of Alberta. It's a bad thing for the country as a whole. And as someone who swears allegiance to the crown, to the king, and to the country, I don't know how it's justifiable for her to have that second component on it. It's certainly not justifiable in the sense that she seems to be dealing with a domestic parochial problem within her own party, one in which she seems to have created. She

0: needs to be called out for that, and she needs to be called out from more than just journalists or academics or otherwise. We need to be hearing from Brad Wall. We need to be hearing from Scott Moe saying this is wrong, and in the most definitive way possible. We need to have other MPs and MLAs who say they have ties to the Conservative Party. Where is Pierre Poilievre on this particular issue? There's not enough being said about the problems that even having this question on the ballot creates, and it does create problems.
1: Okay, Murray, thank you.
0: You're very welcome.
1: Alexander, thank you.
2: You're welcome.
1: Murray Mandrick is a political columnist. Alexander Kwan is the provincial affairs reporter for CBC Saskatchewan. They are part of our weekly political panel. 24 minutes after 7 on the clock, you're tuned in to CBC Radio 1 in Saskatoon. Since the early 2020s, indie music blog Pigeons and Planes has put out several compilation albums in its See You Next Year series, featuring songs by emerging musicians. In this year's May 15 edition, Brampton's Seago is featured, bringing his spark to the collective of tracks. This is Seago featuring Sherwin with Ait, I'm a Head Out.

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0: Well, Stephen Colbert has said his farewell to late-night TV. He hosted the final episode of The Late Show last night. Despite calling it a regular episode, there were a few special guest appearances and highlights, such as a segment with the other late-night hosts. In the final music performance to cap off the show, Colbert joined Paul McCartney and other musicians on stage to perform the Beatles' classic Hello, Goodbye. CBS announced the move to cancel the show last summer, citing financial concerns, but critics saw the cancellation as a way to appease President Donald Trump. Colbert opened the finale with his pre-show monologue.
2: Folks, we have done over 1,800 of these shows, and most nights I come out here and I talk to the audience beforehand, and tonight I thought I'd talk to the audience in here and the audience out there at home. This show, I want you to know and you to know, has been a joy for us to do for you. In fact, we call this show the Joy Machine, all right? Lewis stole it from us.

0: and we are currently in litigation right now. You better lawyer up, buddy. We call it the Joy Machine because to do this many shows, it has to be a machine.
1: Yeah.
0: But the thing is, if you choose to do it with joy, it doesn't hurt as much when your fingers get caught in the gears. And I cannot adequately explain to you what the people who work here have done for each other and how much we mean to each other.
1: Yeah.
0: So I will just say... I would just say to them, you are all the great Achilles whom we knew. Now, on night one of the Colbert Report back in the day, I said, anyone can read the news to you. I promise to feel the news at you. And I realized pretty soon in this job that our job over here was different. We were here to feel the news with you. And I don't know about you, but I sure have felt it. And I just want to let all y'all know, in here and out there, how important you've been to what we have done. The energy that you've given us, we sincerely need that to have done the best possible show we could have for you for the last 11 years. You've given it to us, we've given it all right back to you. What would you call that, Lewis?
1: I would call that a reciprocal emotional relationship.
0: That's exactly right. Because we love doing this show for you, but what we really, really love is doing this show with you. Now, I'll say to you what I've said to every audience for the last 11 years, and I have meant it every time. Have a good show. Thanks for being here. And let's do it, y'all.
2: 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This is Saskatoon Morning on 94.1 FM. The time now is 7:30. Sean Trembath is here with the CBC News.
3: Good morning. The province has launched an independent hospital security review. It will dig into current practices and give recommendations to improve safety for patients, visitors, and staff. Former Saskatoon Police Chief Clive Wayhill is heading the review. He says his team will also reach out to the First Nations Health Ombudsperson and Indigenous organizations.
4: We've asked the Saskatchewan Health Authority to give us a record of any complaints they received in the past, so we can start to look and see if there's any systemic issues that we might want to look into or some trends.
3: The review covers 26 hospitals and is expected to take 6 months. It comes after the death of Trevor Dubois, who died in January after an altercation with security staff at Royal University Hospital. His family says Dubois had already filed a complaint with the First Nations Health Ombudsperson before he died. They say he was trying to change things and hope this review will bring that change. A local apartment building was the scene of a fire yesterday afternoon. Firefighters got the call after 3 p.m. On arrival to the 800 block of Appleby Drive, they found smoke billowing and visible fire coming from a third-story balcony. A crew made sure the building had been fully evacuated, while another sprayed water from outside. The fire was completely extinguished and no one was injured. A fire investigator was on scene yesterday trying to find the fire's cause and damage estimate. An Ontario family is still seeking answers about how their loved one died here in the province. The body of 16-year-old Josiah Webb Long from Brampton was found in Pelican Narrows over a year after he disappeared. The RCMP is investigating the teen's death as a homicide. Webb Long's family say they have no connection to Saskatchewan and don't know anyone here. Shana McCullough, the founder of Find Ontario Missing Boys, is an advocate for the family. She says other people must have been involved to get the boy to northern Saskatchewan.
5: We don't know how he got there, and I would really like to know how it was facilitated. A 15-year-old child from Brampton, Ontario, cannot get to Saskatchewan, Pelican Narrows, on his own, over a 35-hour drive from Ontario, and we want answers as to how he got there and who took him there.
3: McCullough is advocating for cases like this to be treated as child exploitation rather than missing persons. Lawrence Opikiku says that when he fired a shotgun through a closed motel door in the city 1 year ago, he didn't mean to kill anyone, but the single shot went through Matthew Brabant's shoulder and neck, killing him. He was 20 years old. Opikiku was initially charged with second-degree murder, but yesterday in provincial court, the 27-year-old pleaded guilty to manslaughter with a firearm. Lawyers jointly recommended a sentence of 13 years, which the judge accepted. Zachary Carter is Opikiku's lawyer.
6: There's an issue on intent. So when you're looking at a charge of manslaughter versus murder, the issue is what was the intention of the person?

0: When the action was committed. Here, the result of the joint submission was having a guilty plea to manslaughter, with it being an unintentional act.
1: A second accused, Tyler Pambrun, has also pleaded guilty to manslaughter. His sentencing hearing is scheduled for next month. At 7:33, it's 9 with a few fog patches. This is Saskatoon Morning. Taking a look at the roads, Avenue H is fully closing from 29th Street to 30th Street for the next 2 days for service connection replacement. So watch for that. And if you've got any traffic updates to share, give us a call, 306-956-7456. It's a tale of two cities and one provoking Instagram ad. The ad by Economic Development Regina reads, "Halifax, you're not opening doors for me anymore. It's time to move on." Haligonians weren't tempted. Many of them told CBC they'd prefer to stay on the coast. We asked people in Regina if they thought people in Halifax should make the move.
2: A lot of opportunities and friendly people and friendly neighborhood.
3: If you're not happy with Regina, I guess don't come.
4: Canada is Canada. But Saskatchewan is Saskatchewan. Like, if you are not used to living that way, I would think it personally would be hard.
1: Regina Mayor Chad Bushinsky says the ads are lighthearted, and he hopes they show people the opportunity in Regina. And finally, the legacy of Closed Cafe will live on at the Saskatoon Skateboard Museum. The Closed Cafe was once a go-to place for local skateboarders, but the longtime Broadway Avenue store closed in April after the death of one of its owners. Now, some of its vintage stock and memorabilia has a new home. Bruce Tucker runs the Saskatoon Skateboard Museum out of his store, Totally Rad Skateboards. He plans to display some of Closed Cafe's items in the museum.
5: Oh, they meant the world to all of us kids when we were growing up, you know, like that was the place to go to get your new boards, your new shoes. And that was, you know, a place to meet up and then go skateboarding from there.
1: Tucker says he has more than 800 pairs of shoes from Closed Cafe's basement. Some of the vintage items are being sold with proceeds going to the Closed Cafe family. And those are our top news stories for this hour. News anytime on our website, cbc.ca/Saskatoon.
6: I'm still stuck on Haligonian. I may live under a rock, but I've actually never heard that before.
1: It's a word.
6: The internet says it's derived from Haligonia, which is a traditional medieval Latin version of the city's name.
1: Okay, I didn't know that part, but I did know Haligonian.
6: I wouldn't
1: have said it otherwise.
6: I knew you would have double checked, and they actually even have like a news website that's called Haligonia. So there you go. Wow. Learning something new every day.
1: Yes, you and hopefully a few
6: others
1: listeners.
6: Too, no doubt. Thanks very much, Sean. Well, right now, Stephen Adams is here to teach us about the forecast. Hey,

0: There, Stephen.
1: Hello. I've got some good news for us Saskatonians today. We're looking at a good weekend in front of us. It's going to be quite pleasant, actually. But first today, we'll see sun with a high of 21, clear overnight as we drop to 8. Tomorrow and Sunday, both sunny as well with highs of 24 and 27 degrees. So, you know, it might be a great opportunity to spend some time outdoors. I know I'll be down at the Miwasan Trail for most of the weekend. And the warm-up will continue into the next week as well. But at the moment, we're sitting at 9 degrees.
0: If you're going to be hitting up the Miwasan Trails, you might want to watch the Miwasan logo documentary that we talked about yesterday on the show.
1: It's very interesting.
0: And then every time you will see that logo, you'll know the history behind it.
1: You can't unsee it once you see it.
0: Yeah. Thanks very much, Stephen.
1: Thank you.
0: And if you missed that conversation, you can find it up right now on the CBC Listen app. The weather this weekend is perfect to get out and do some exploring. And coming up on the show in just a few minutes, have you ever walked through the river valley and wondered which plants around you might be edible or have stories attached to them? We'll head into the prairies with an ethnobotanist to learn about native plants and the hidden life growing all around us. That's in just a few minutes. But first, the CBC's Scott Regier joins us now with a look at sports. Good morning, Scott.
2: Hey, Candice.
0: It was just the start to the Eastern Conference Final the Montreal Canadiens were looking for.
2: Yeah, although it did look like it might not be the start they wanted when Carolina scored a goal in the opening minute. But by the time Habs fans had a chance to start chewing their fingernails, Cole Caufield tied it, and then, well, they just kept rolling from there. Few would have predicted, Candice, a 6-2 win in the rink of the Eastern Conference's best team, especially against a Hurricanes outfit that swept its first couple of playoff opponents without giving up more than 2 goals in any game. Well, Montreal scored more than 2 in the opening period last night. Habs coach Martin Saint-Louis says his players did not want to start slowly like they did in their previous series against the Sabres.
3: The group felt after game one in Buffalo that emotionally we weren't where we needed to be. And it's not something that I felt personally because I'm not in the dressing room for that long. I come in, speak to the team, you know, but like I'm not in there. So they handled that on their own, you know. And I feel as a coach, you don't need to try to control everything. You have to lean on the, you know, your group, the leaders and stuff. And they must have done that.
2: Gotta love a coach that believes in his players, especially when they're so youthful, Candice. With an average age of 25, the Habs are the youngest team to make it this far in the playoffs in 33 years. And that team? Well, it was the Patrick Waugh-led Montreal squad that won Canada its last cup. How serendipitous is that? So we'll see whether the Habs can match that feat. The pressure is now on Carolina, which has a habit of flailing at this juncture of the playoffs. Under their coach, Rod Brind'Amour, the Canes have now have a record in the Eastern Final of 1-13. Something to mull over as the teams get ready to play each other again tomorrow.
0: Okay, and over to football, where the Riders play the Bombers in Saskatoon tomorrow. What are you watching for?
2: Well, a team that actually looks like the Riders when they take the field during the regular season. That was not the case in Saskatchewan's opening preseason tilt, a loss to Calgary, where more than a dozen regulars sat out, including the likes of Trevor Harris, A.J. Ouellette, receivers Keyshawn Johnson and Sam Emelis. The list goes on. Many of those guys will suit up at Griffith Stadium tomorrow, and Corey Mace can't wait.
4: You could put a field anywhere in this province and people are going to show up in green and white. The fact that this team here at the university has been had the success that they've had in the past and have had the fanship that they've had in the past, it won't shock me. This place is buzzing. So looking forward to that. It's going to be exciting. It's awesome that we're here. Man, yeah, green and white has no face.
2: As for the face that'll be behind the mask of the backup quarterback position behind Trevor Harris, that's the big question, Candice. Braden Shager, he played better than Jack Cohn in the opening loss against Calgary. So that is the race to back up Trevor Harris. Shager or Cohn, who's it going to be? We might have a better answer to that question by the time tomorrow's game is done. Once again, 5 o'clock out at Griffith Stadium.
0: What other sports stories are you watching as we head into the weekend, Scott?
2: Memorial Cup. The host Kelowna Rockets take on the Ontario champs, the Kitchener Rangers, tonight. Baseball. The Blue Jays pitching's really improved of late. They shut out the Yankees yesterday, and we'll look for more of the same as they host the Pittsburgh Pirates tonight. And lots of footy, including a movie about Christine Sinclair that is being released. it's more of an animated short, really. It documents

0: her path to becoming international soccer's most prolific goal scorer, and Sinclair spoke with CBC about paying homage to her late mother, Sandra.
1: My mom was my first coach. She played such an important role in my life, and she gave me a lot of perspective in life about what truly matters, what a hard day looks like. And I love how it ended up being, yes, about the record, yes, about the evolution of the women's national team and sports in this country, but little sprinkles of my family, because they've meant the world to me.
0: And you can check out the full interview with Christine on CBC's YouTube page. The documentary is called Kind of a Big Deal. Mm-hmm. Fitting, given who it's based on and who's narrating it, which is fellow Vancouverite and footy file, Ryan Reynolds. Little star power there.
2: Okay, Scott, have a great weekend.
0: You too.
2: That's Scott Regeer from the CBC Sports Desk.

0: You've probably passed wildflowers, prairie grasses, or even berries along the Miwasan trails, maybe even without giving them much thought. But every one of those plants has a story. A local queer-led outdoor community group is hosting a guided walk through Chief Whitecap Park this weekend. And participants will learn about native plants, their traditional uses, and even which ones might make a tasty snack. Sandra Walker is an ethnobotanist and author of The Path to Wild Food. She's leading the walk and joins us now. Hi, Sandra.
1: Good morning.
0: And
1: thanks
0: Meg
1: for having me.
0: Yeah, thanks for being here. Meg Schmider from Queer Compass is here, too. That's the group holding the event. Hi, Meg.
2: Hello, good morning.
0: Meg, just to start, for people who don't know about your group, what's it all about?
2: Yeah, Queer Compass is a community group that offers absolutely free outdoor experiences for queer adults in Saskatoon. We do everything from hiking to paddling, stargazing, and going on native plant walks like we are with Sandra.
0: Sandra, when people walk through the prairie or the river valley, what are they missing?
1: All kinds of things, actually. There's an abundance in river valleys to start off with, and that's the cool thing about prairie is that we have those two ecosystems, from the top prairie, because there's things that grow up there, and then there's the river valley that a lot of berries and stuff are often in the valley, but there's other tasty things too.
0: And this event touches on Indigenous relationships with plants as well. Why does that knowledge matter, and what can people learn from it?
1: Well, I have to admit, the reason I got into ethnobotany is because First Nations got their food sources just wiped totally off of the map. And our First Nations never farmed here because they didn't have to. Everything you need is right here on the prairies. And if you didn't have it, you traded for it. And so I was hoping to revise the cuisine a bit. And by doing, I have to admit, my book's fusion because at this point. But I felt it was important to help revise that part of First Nations lifestyle that just got taken away with monoculturing, basically, you know.
0: I think a lot of people are curious about edible plants, maybe, you know, nervous about getting it wrong. What are some native plants that have practical culinary uses?
1: Well, of course, there's all those berries out there, but I have to admit it's the root crops that really attract me. Wild onions are absolutely delicious in a cheese sauce on an asparagus omelet to die for. Make everybody hungry for breakfast here. Indian breadroot, which happens to be one of my favorite native plants, which is a member of the lupin family, so that's one way of identifying it. But it's a fuzzy lupin, and so what grows on it is a tuber, which is like a potato. I would have to say it tastes more like taro root than anything. And so you can eat it raw. It was also ground into porridge and that served that way. You can dry it out and it shrinks down.

0: down to about a walnut size, but then when you cook it, it expands again. And this plant had a very symbiotic relationship with the bison, and so when the bison disappeared, I'm not saying that plant's not there, but it's not like it used to be. So,
1: and where can people look for that one? And I'm thinking about the onions too.
0: You really need native prairie for that kind of thing. If I see brome grass, I know I'm wasting my time. That's why us foragers are skinny. And so Wanuskewin's a great place, and Ferndale is actually really good. I have to admit, the Sutherland Park is okay, but there you can get into weeds, and there's so many carrageenans, and please eat the carrageenans. If you eat their flowers, they taste like peas. Because the problem is when they turn into seed, those seeds explode in like 50 more plants.
1: What do those ones look like?
0: Carrageenan? Oh, it's very common. It's a little yellow flower. It looks like a snapdragon. Member of the legume family. I have to admit, it helped save the province because it was brought over as a shelter belt. But it spreads and nothing else grows underneath it. Like, it just chokes everything out. So,
1: Meg, this isn't your first event of this kind. Why is it important to create these kinds of nature-based events?
2: Oh, yeah. I mean, right now, I think that we're, as a society, suffering from a lack of connection to the land. So Queer Compass is a response to that, right? I mean, fundamentally, it's important that we connect with each other, but that relationship we have with nature is just as important for our well-being.
1: What about, like, some of the partnerships and some of the other people that you've had, you know, leading walks and doing talks?
2: Oh, yeah, absolutely. We were just actually recently at Living Sky Wildlife Rehabilitation and did a work day there, so helping out, you know, do some casual chores around, but learning about also just wildlife that are being taken care of. We've been to Wanuskewin actually as well too, so learning again about indigenous people's traditional ways of engaging with the land and how, as white settlers, as other folks, how we can also learn to be in relationship.
1: Sandra, after the walk, I understand there's a tour of your own garden. What is an easy step that people could take to incorporate native plants into their own spaces?
0: Well, the nice thing about native plants is they're used to the weather conditions here, and so you don't have to water them as much as you would with, you know, stuff you buy from the greenhouses. My backyard is just totally filled with, from berries to Indian breadroot, wild onions, wild garlic. Then I don't have to. I have an American plum, but unfortunately it's got blight, and that blight's in my nail, so it'll never be the same.
1: I'm so sorry.
0: Yeah. it's like losing a family member.
1: Meg, what do you hope that people take away from this event, and who's welcome?
2: Oh, yeah. I hope people take away from this event that everyone can learn about native plants, and everyone can move, right? And I hope people take away new contacts of new people that they've met as well there.
1: Yeah. Sandra, if people can't attend the event this weekend and maybe they're just going on their own walk in the prairie, what do you hope that they think about while they do that?
0: Basically, to help protect, preserve those kind of locations. This is Chief Whitecap's really nice. It's not far from the city at all. And you can be out in nature totally, you know, and there's enough trails there. If you want to be by yourself, you can be as well. The big focus is if you get into this, make sure you don't overuse and give back as much as you can. Because I have all of this stuff growing in my yard, I now take the seeds out to my favorite places and play the seed fairy. I just planted 24 Indian breadroots out at Chief Whitecap.
1: Amazing. Well, Sandra, thanks so much for coming in this morning. And Meg, thank you.
2: Thank you.
0: Thanks for having us.
2: Thanks so much.
1: Sandra Walker is an ethnobotanist and author of The Path to Wild Food. And Meg Schmider is with Queer Compass, the group that is organizing the walk. It takes place on Sunday. Well, local geocachers are gearing up for 24 hours of hunting. Geocaching is a hobby that involves going to specific GPS coordinates to find packages or caches left by other enthusiasts. SCAR, the Saskatoon and Area Geocaching Association's annual event, starts this evening at 5:30. Cachers have prepared around 200 new spots to hunt for, and the locations will all be released when the event begins. CBC spoke with Julia Adamson, the association's secretary, to find out more about the event and about geocaching as a pastime.

0: Oh, geocaching is a marvelous little hobby. You actually download the free geocaching app on your smartphone, and then you use the satellites to help you go to a GPS location to find a latitude and longitude, and then follow the compass reading till you get within 10 meters. Sometimes it'll take you right to it, and then you look for it. So you look for something that doesn't belong there, like say it brought you to a tree. Then you look for something that doesn't look like a tree, and it could be a round cylinder or anything. And then you open it up, sign the logbook, see if there's a tradable in it, and then you sign it in your geocaching app, and then you're off to the races to the next one. SCAR stands for Saskatoon Cache and Release. So from now all the way backwards to about February, geocaches have been hiding caches. We've got about 200 specially hidden for SCAR. They'll say SCAR 2026 in the title. And then from Friday at 5:30 to Saturday at 5:30, May 22 and 23, people will get out of their cars or hop off their bicycle and try to find one of the caches that they're heading towards. And a cache can be as small as maybe your tip of your thumb all the way to bigger than a bread box. And you can look in the attributes of the cache to find out the size of it. There's a bit of a 24-hour competition. That's for sure. We're kind of looking for the people that have the most finds, the most first to find, the most second to find, whoever got the most ticks, which we hope nobody gets, but unfortunately they're out now. And then the most did not find. So if you go out, you might not find it, and so you log it as a did not find. And then possibly if you stayed awake all night long, the person that reports the least sleep over the 24-hour period. So yes, we have lots of prizes to give away.
1: That was Julia Adamson from the Saskatoon and Area Geocaching Association. The 24-hour event starts this evening at 5:30. And for more details, you can go to the association's website.

0: Best of Our Possible Lives by Liam Duncan, known on stage as Boy Golden. It is the title track to his latest album. It's a few minutes now before 8 o'clock. Sean Trembath is here with your news headlines.
1: An independent review of hospital safety and security in the province is underway. The review is being led by former Saskatoon Police Chief Clive Wayhill on behalf of Buckingham Security Services. It'll cover 26 hospitals across the province and is expected to take 6 months. The legacy of Close Cafe will live on. The cafe closed in April after the death of one of its owners. Now, some of its vintage skateboarding stock and memorabilia has a new home at the Saskatoon Skateboard Museum. And the Saskatoon X has announced this year's musical lineup. Sean Desmond is among the featured performers, along with Theory of a Dead Man, Streetheart, and Mother Mother. Taking a look at traffic now. We're getting that rush hour slowdown. It's a bit slow up at Attridge and Central. Circle Drive's looking a bit slow around Warman Road and also just to the west of Idlewild. And, of course, 12th Street is backed up a bit as people look to get around that closed University Bridge. If you've got any traffic updates to let us know about, give us a call, 306-956-7456.
0: Thanks very much, Sean. Coming up after World Report, in a galaxy far, far away, a Mandalorian accepts his next mission.
2: We've all heard stories of the Mandalorian bounty hunter and a child.
3: I only hunt Imperial war criminals. I'll take out every bad guy in your deck of cards.
0: Star Wars, The Mandalorian, and Grogu hits theaters this weekend, and film critic Rachel Ho joins us to discuss the movie. Also coming up, federal officials are warning about a new cybersecurity risk called Bad Box targeting smart devices. We'll hear more about how criminals are taking over everyday gadgets to spy on their owners. More on that after the news. Right now it is 9 degrees, still a little bit foggy in some areas. It is Friday, May 22nd. World Report is next with a look at what's happening beyond our city and province. More local news is coming up at 8:30. Stay with us here on Saskatoon Morning.

iconic snowbirds will be grounded after this year until new aircrafts arrive to replace the aging fleet. So what does this mean for the future of the snowbirds? I'm Leisha Grabinski. On the next Blue Sky, we'll be joined by some former snowbird pilots, and we want to hear from you. Should maintaining the snowbirds be a priority for you given all the other pressures facing Canada's Department of Defense? You can join the conversation between 12 and 1.

0: is World Report. Good morning. I'm Mark Carcasol. Alberta's premier has added some clarity to the discussion of a potential vote on separation from Canada. In a televised speech, Danielle Smith announced there will be a question about separatism on the referendum ballot this fall. But it's not a direct vote on leaving Canada. Instead, it's a vote on whether to hold a future binding referendum on separation. The move allows Smith to bypass a recent court decision that threw out a separation petition. Julia Wong has more on that for us.
1: I wish to speak with you about the debate we're having in this province on the future of Alberta and Canada.
2: Alberta Premier Danielle Smith announcing Thursday night in a provincial address there will be a question about separatism on October's referendum ballot, but some might find it's not so straightforward. Should Alberta remain in Canada, or should the province hold a binding referendum on whether or not it should separate?
1: It's time to have a vote, understand the will of Albertans on this subject, and move on.
3: Premier is putting us through a very long and divisive process.
2: Thomas Lukaszczyk, the man behind the pro-Confederation Forever Canada petition, is frustrated.
3: First, we're going to hold a referendum if we want to have a referendum, and then if we decide to have a referendum, then we will have to hold another referendum. And if that doesn't confuse anybody, I don't blame you. That's not what leadership is all about.
2: Also upset with the Premier, Treaty 6 Grand Chief Joey Peat.
4: Total disregard to First Nations. No respect whatsoever to treaty, even this duty to consult. They didn't consult us regarding anything.
2: Those fighting for independence are not thrilled either. Jeffrey Rath, a lawyer for Stay Free Alberta, posted on social media the premier is dealing a referendum question from the bottom of the deck, suggesting the Albertans who signed the separatism petition are being ignored. Julia Wong, CBC News, Edmonton.
0: Online streaming giants say a new CRTC requirement discriminates against them. The National Broadcasting Regulator is forcing services like Disney Plus and Amazon Prime to pay 15% of their Canadian revenue toward Canadian and Indigenous content. It's a significant increase. The companies argue domestic broadcasters do not face the same level of burden. Rafi Bujikanian reports.
5: We're applying Canadian law in Canada.
6: Scott Shortliff says the CRTC is just doing its job. He's a vice president with the regulator.
5: We're trying to establish paths where streaming services will see this as an investment in great content.
6: The Liberals under former Prime Minister Justin Trudeau passed the Online Streaming Act 3 years ago, meant to level the playing field between industry giants like Netflix or Disney Plus and Canadian television broadcasters. The CRTC initially implemented it by making streamers kick 5% of their revenues toward Canadian and Indigenous content. It's now raising that to 15%, while the companies are already in court with Ottawa over the smaller amount.
7: It seems almost certain to lead to years more of legal battles or trade battles.
6: Michael Geist teaches digital policy at the University of Ottawa. He says there's another likely consequence.
7: We may well see increased prices for Canadian consumers, as the cost of doing business just went up significantly.
6: For now, an industry association representing the American companies says they're disadvantaged, being made to subsidize and promote Canadian content over their own productions, while Canadian broadcasters do not face such obligations. There's also pending U.S. legislation as Republicans want to investigate whether the Streaming Act violates trade between the two countries. Rafi Bujikanian, CBC News, Ottawa.
0: The Ebola outbreak in the Democratic Republic of Congo continues to worsen. In its latest update, the World Health Organization says there are now almost 750 suspected cases and more than 175 suspected deaths linked to the disease. WHO's chief Tedros Adhanom Ghebreyesus says dealing with the outbreak is highly challenging, and he also warns that regional violence and insecurity are only impeding the response of health workers on the ground there.
8: There is also significant distrust of outside authorities among the local population. Just yesterday, there was a security incident at a hospital in Ituri where tents and medical supplies were set on fire. Building trust in the affected communities is critical to a successful response and is one of our highest priorities.
0: Meanwhile, the WHO has raised its risk assessment for Ebola to very high at the national and regional levels. However, the organization continues to stress that the global risk, when you include other countries, remains low. The United Nations Refugee Agency says a Russian missile attack in eastern Ukraine has destroyed $1 million worth of critical aid. The strike hit a warehouse in Dnipro on Wednesday. It killed

0: two people. It also wiped out emergency shelters and hygiene kits stored there. Officials say it's the first time a UN facility has been directly hit, but they also warn that it's part of a dangerous, growing trend of targeted attacks on humanitarian workers. Some allies within NATO, as well as defense officials, are confused today, to put it mildly, with the announcement by President Donald Trump that the U.S. is deploying 5,000 new troops to Poland. That's a sudden 180. Earlier this month, the Trump administration announced it was removing roughly that same number of troops from Europe. Swedish Foreign Minister Maria Malmer Stenergard spoke to reporters at the NATO summit in Sweden.
1: Well, it is confusing, indeed. And not always easy to navigate. I guess you feel the same as I do. But we need to continue to focus on what we do and not what everyone else says.
0: In a post on social media, President Trump credited his close relationship with Polish President Karol Nawrocki for the sudden military shift. In Nova Scotia, the RCMP facing some severe criticism for its handling of a sexual assault case involving a woman who was later murdered. Susie Butlin was killed by her neighbor in 2017, just weeks after police dismissed her harassment and assault allegations against him. A federal watchdog agency, the Civilian Review and Complaints Commission, has reviewed the case and concludes the investigation was seriously mishandled by police. CBC's Haley Ryan reports.
2: Someone had to fight for her.
3: For nearly a decade, Suzanne Davis has been pushing for justice for her best friend, Susie Butlin. The 58-year-old woman was at her home on Nova Scotia's North Shore, near Tatamagush, when her neighbor, Ernie Jr. Duggan, shot and killed her. The same man, she told the RCMP, had sexually assaulted her and been harassing her for weeks.
2: She was literally stalked and, you know, just not believed.
3: Police concluded there wasn't enough evidence. On Thursday, the CRCC released a scathing report that found serious issues with how police handled every aspect of Butlin's case. Its 72 findings say there were grounds to lay sex assault charges against Duggan.
4: Like, why does this keep happening?
3: Retired RCMP member Kathy Mansley was the one who filed a complaint to the CRCC in the fall of 2021. She came forward after Davis spoke out about Butlin's case in the aftermath of Nova Scotia's mass shooting in April 2020. Some of the RCMP officers who were involved in the Portapique tragedy were the same officers who ignored Butlin.
4: I couldn't sleep at night knowing that, you know, this lady should still be alive and with her family and her friends.
3: The report makes 79 recommendations, including creating specialized units to monitor all sexual assault cases.
4: This means that Susan Butlin did not die in vain. That is a big one.
3: RCMP Commissioner Mike Duame says he accepts nearly all of the report's recommendations and says the force has started taking steps to address them. Haley Ryan, CBC News, Halifax.
0: And in a courtroom in British Columbia, a man has been sentenced in what officials say is the largest scale case of voyeurism ever prosecuted in Canada. Jonna Bailon has more on that.
5: 652 women and girls. That's how many victims Saanich police have been able to identify in thousands of images and videos captured by 39-year-old Yin Yang Derek Chan. Police say the materials were uploaded to a popular image-based social media app. Damon Kowalowicz is the deputy chief of Saanich PD.
6: We know that some of the material was shared online, including internationally. Our investigators have been taking steps to have that content removed. That process is very challenging. As many of us know, scrubbing the internet is virtually impossible.
5: Police say the investigation began 2 years ago. A detective was made aware of the photos and videos being posted from the Saanich area. The investigation led to Chan, who has a previous voyeurism conviction. He was arrested in April 2024, then released with conditions. While executing a search warrant at Chan's home, police found devices containing thousands of photos and hours of video. Chan was arrested again in January 2025. Months later, he pleaded guilty to voyeurism-related offenses. Ninu Kang, executive director of Ending Violence Association of BC, describes the toll on victims.
7: It impacts you for the rest of your life. Any space that you go, you just don't feel safe. You just don't know if this will happen to you again.
5: Chan has been sentenced to 4.5 years in prison with credit for time served. The court has also ordered he be placed on the sex offender registry for 20 years. Jonna Bailon, CBC News, Victoria.
0: I'm Mark Carcasol. This is CBC News.
8: Hey there, I'm Candace Lipsky. This is Saskatoon Morning on

A new Star Wars movie is out now. Is it a force to be reckoned with, or does it make some Wookiee mistakes? Our Screen Time columnist is here to tell us more next on Saskatoon Morning.

0: Sean Trembath joins us right now. Good morning, Sean. What's making news?
1: A man who fired a shotgun through a closed motel door in the city is now serving a 13-year sentence. Lawrence Apikiku was in court yesterday for his sentencing. He admitted he fired the shot that killed 20-year-old Matthew Brabant 1 year ago at the Riviera Motor Inn. The 27-year-old pleaded guilty to manslaughter with a firearm. And a grieving family is asking how, more than a year after a Brampton, Ontario teen was reported missing, his body was found in Pelican Narrows, Saskatchewan. RCMP are investigating the death of 16-year-old Josiah Webb Long as a homicide. His family say they have no connection to Saskatchewan and don't know anyone here. An advocate says this should have been treated as a child exploitation case rather than a simple missing persons case.
0: Stephen Adams joins us now with a look at the forecast. Good morning, Stephen.
2: Good morning, Candace. We're looking at another pleasant day outside. Expect sun today and a clear sky overnight. The high is 21 degrees with the overnight low sitting around 8. This weekend, we're expecting temperatures in the mid-20s, and right now we are sitting at 12 degrees.
0: Thanks, Stephen. How is traffic, Sean?
1: You know, for this time of morning, it's not bad. Maybe Friday vibes, you know, but there is still a little slowdown at Attridge and Central, on Idlewild around 25th Street, and on Circle up around Warman Road. But again, for this time of day, not so bad out there. If you've got any traffic updates to share with us, give us a call, 306-956-7456.
0: Thanks very much, Sean. The time now is 12 minutes after 8 o'clock. Thanks so much for starting your day with us here on Saskatoon Morning at 94.1 FM. After three seasons of television, The Mandalorian is getting the big screen treatment. The Mandalorian and Grogu is the first Star Wars movie to be released in 7 years and reunites two fan favorite characters. Rachel Ho is here to talk about the movie and whether this is the way. Rachel is a film critic and editor at Exclaim magazine. Good morning.
3: Good morning, Candace.
0: For non-Star Wars fans out there or fans who didn't catch The Mandalorian, what do we need to know before watching The Mandalorian and Grogu?
3: I think first and foremost, what people should keep in mind when they go to watch this movie is that it was initially conceived to be the fourth season of The Mandalorian. So it makes a lot more sense in terms of the pacing and the way the film kind of presents itself, if you have that in mind. Now, the show itself, it debuted back in 2019, and it was actually the first live-action Star Wars TV series that they made, and it followed a Mandalorian bounty hunter. He was going on missions around the galaxy. He eventually comes across a really cute little creature named Grogu, or as we all like to call him, Baby Yoda. And then he becomes the galaxy's greatest single father, basically. The show has been a relative success, I would say, for Disney overall. So it probably was only a matter of time before they mined it for a movie.
0: You mentioned this was supposed to be season four of the show. What changed?
3: The official line from Disney is just kind of, it was a pivot. You know, they had season four lined up and then they decided, let's make this into a movie now. And they kind of presented to be a very simple decision. In my opinion, though, I think there's something a little bit more nuanced going on in the background. It has been pretty well documented that Disney is trying to figure out what do they do with the Star Wars franchise. You know, the last few movies and TV shows that they've come out with, save for Andor, of course, everything else, though, it's been a little bit flat, right? It just hasn't quite worked. They haven't captured audiences in the way that it used to. And in 2023, they announced a new trilogy was going to be in the works. No release dates have been announced for that just yet. However, a Ryan Gosling Star Wars movie was announced, and that is going to be coming out next year. So I think Disney saw this as an opportunity. They figured, hey, let's distract and entertain our audience, basically bide our time until we can get our ducks into a row and introduce people to this next big saga.
0: So how does a season of television translate into a movie?
3: The best way I can describe it is that it's like an entire video game being played out just over 2 hours. Like, because

0: it's a bunch of episodes stuffed together. You get one thing after another, after another, after another. And we get the sense that Mando is kind of moving through levels of a game in order to achieve his mission. So in this movie, the mission is find the Imperial warlord named Coin. Now here's Sigourney Weaver. She is a New Republic commander explaining to Mando exactly what this assignment entails.
1: No one knows what he looks like, and most believe him to be dead.
2: Not a lot to go on. What's the play?
1: I want you to go to Nau Hutta and meet with the Hutts. They've agreed to lead us to him.
2: What's in it for them?
1: Their nephew is being held against his will by another crime syndicate on the Outer Rim, and they need a professional to get him out quickly and quietly.
0: Now, like I said, this movie was originally intended to be a season of television, so I think the mission itself, it does make sense for a season of television, but it doesn't feel kind of hefty enough or worthwhile enough to warrant an entire movie around it. Like, don't get me wrong, it is a lot of fun. It's great fun to move through, you know, different plot points. All the action scenes are pretty cool. And we got Baby Yoda in tow. I mean, what more do we want? I just kind of expected for a movie like this, you got to have a little bit more oomph to it. Otherwise, why do it? And unfortunately, in this case, it just doesn't have that spark.
3: So a lack of oomph in the story, but what about Pedro Pascal? How does he do as the Mandalorian?
0: When he's actually in it, he is fantastic. I mean, a big part of these bounty hunters in Star Wars is they wear a helmet, they protect their identity, they get wrapped up as well in kind of like a pride thing for the different bounty hunters. Thing is, too, it provided Pedro Pascal a wonderful excuse not to show up to set when, as much as we think that he is on set, we haven't actually seen him be the Mandalorian since season two. Like, the finale of season two was the last time we saw Pedro as the Mandalorian. Of course, we do hear his voice throughout the entire season three, as well as in this movie. And it's a wonderful vocal performance. Like, he does an excellent, excellent job at it. We do get one scene in this movie with Pedro's lovely face in it, and that is when Jabba the Hutt's siblings capture Mando and take off his helmet.
4: Mandalorian steel, priceless on the black market.
5: But what's even more is knowing we have shamed you forever.
4: We know the Mandalorian creed. Outcast for letting an enemy see your face.
6: Not if you all die.
0: So I do want to point out that the vast majority of the time in the show and in the movie, we are not actually seeing Pedro Pascal. We are watching Brendan Wayne, who is the what they call the suit performer as Mandalorian. And then we also have Latif Crowder, who does all of the stunts in the uniform as well. So look, I love Pedro as much as the next person, but I think Brendan and Latif, both of them, deserve so much more recognition than they have, than they've received to date. A big reason why the show is as successful as it was is because of the two of them. So I was really happy, though, to see that they did receive proper acting credits in this movie.
3: Okay, but what about the character that we, I think, are almost interested in, Grogu, Baby Yoda? How does he factor into this movie?
0: He is half the title for this movie, and I'll give Disney a lot of credit here. They give the people what they want. You got a lot of Grogu in the movie. He goes on his own little adventure at one point.

0: best part of this movie. And I'm going to shout out Brendan Wayne again, because, you know, acting across these animatronic puppets, it's not the easiest thing to do. It's not the easiest part to do. Obviously, the puppeteers have a lot to do with it as well. But one of the reasons that The Mandalorian achieved this big success and all this popularity was because of that relationship between Mando and Baby Yoda. And Brendan Wayne has kind of everything to do with that. So if, you know, if you're a big Baby Yoda fan, I think this movie will work for you.
1: It sounds like you liked some things, didn't like other things. Is it fair to say you're kind of middling on this one?
0: Absolutely. I mean, I hate being a fence sitter on films, but this is one of those movies where on one hand, like, I don't think a Star Wars movie necessarily has to connect to some greater saga. I think Marvel has kind of warped our minds a little bit to think that everything is a universe and we have to connect everything. But we can just enjoy a standalone movie for what it is, even if the stakes are very low in that film, which they are here. My biggest issue with this movie, though, is just we don't get very much from the film. Like, it's just another mission, but it's the same thing that we've had for the last three seasons. And I guess that's fine, but I personally still believe in the pomp and circumstance of these tentpole blockbusters. And this just isn't it. You know, like I said, the Baby Yoda fans are going to get a lot of mileage out of this movie. I think younger audiences will get a real kick out of it as well. The true blue Star Wars fans, though, I really think they're going to have a bit of a tougher time with this one. It is definitely not the movie they're looking for.
1: I just got a text from my partner that said, want to see Mandalorian this weekend. So I need to find a nice way to let him off the hook. Rachel, thank you.
0: No problem at all. Have a good one.
1: That's our Screen Time columnist, Rachel Ho.

0: It is 20 minutes after 8 here on CBC Radio 1. This is Saskatoon Morning. I'm Candace Lipsky. A new cybersecurity threat called Bad Box is targeting smart devices. Things like lights, thermostats, and cameras can be taken over if they aren't properly secured. The risk often starts with weak security settings on cheap, unverified products. And most people don't notice anything is wrong until the network has already been compromised. For a closer look, we've reached David Gerhard. He is the head of the Department of Computer Science at the University of Manitoba. Good morning, David.
1: Good morning, Candace.
0: What is Bad Box in simple terms?
1: So this is a malware that sits on these small internet-connected devices that contributes to what we call a botnet, which is a network of devices like this all over the world that are compromised in the same way that bad guys can use to do bad things. So in this case, they might use this botnet to commit various acts of fraud, like ad fraud is very popular, where they'll make all of these devices look at an ad and then drive ad revenue, or even click on the ad to make it worth even more money. They might also engage in auction fraud, where each different member of the botnet would bid on an item and then drive the price of the item up. All sorts of bad things that they can do if they have access to devices that are connected to the network through IP addresses that aren't their own.
0: Wow. David, how do these smart devices get hacked in the first place?
1: This is the really insidious thing about Bad Box, is that these devices come pre-installed with Android often that is compromised in some way. Android, when you're building one of these devices, Android, the operating system, can be expensive to license. So sometimes people will just use an unlicensed version of Android to keep the price lower. And that might have these security vulnerabilities that then are sort of compromised as soon as you plug the device in. But in some cases, even worse, the device might already have Bad Box installed in the factory before they even ship it out. So it's already compromised before you even open it.
0: And can this spread from one device to another in your home? Are some homes more vulnerable than others?
1: So typically the devices that are connected to each other within the home are sort of behind your local security, whatever that is. And so this is less likely to be the cause of having malware from one device sort of make its way from one to the other. That can happen. But with Bad Box, it doesn't even have to, because any of these devices that are connected to the internet, as soon as they connect, the internet being what it is, it is full of all this terrible software. And if the device is not properly secured, properly protected, then as soon as it connects, that vulnerability detected is discovered, and then Bad Box

0: boxes installed on that device across the internet. It doesn't even have to go from a local device in your network.
1: Can people tell when a device has been taken over?
0: Typically not. This makes it particularly problematic because you don't even notice what's happening. If the goal is to, of the bad guys, is to have a large collection of internet-connected devices where they can use that traffic in any way they want to, they want the people who own those devices to not know they're infected. They want them to behave as expected, right? When you plug the device in, it does the thing it's supposed to do. So it's not attacking you directly. It's not attacking your network. It's not stealing your data. It's not trying to steal your identity or do anything bad to you. It just wants to use your internet connection. And so it'll operate as expected, and you won't even notice.
1: It really feels like we're talking about like a human virus right now. What warning signs should people watch for at home? What are the symptoms?
0: So if the device comes pre-installed with Android that has these security vulnerabilities, it might start to behave normally when you first start. Over time, if it gets hacked later, then it might change its behavior a little bit. It might sort of work a little harder or have more internet connections or it might get hot or something like that. But again, this is not very common because the whole point is to not be detected. On your internet modem itself, right, on the thing that connects from your house network to the rest of the internet, you might see increased traffic. You might see, you know, if you're watching Netflix or something like that, if the network becomes very slow for some reason, that could also be a sign that something else in your house is using your network without your consent.
1: What should people look for when buying smart home products online?
0: So typically this is about the price of the product, right? If you're buying it from, that third party somewhere overseas and it's like a projector, for example, is a common example, maybe costs a couple hundred bucks normally. If you see one that costs like 15 bucks or something like that, probably that's not a good sign, right? If it's too cheap, you know, if the price is too good to be true, then it probably is problematic in some way. The other thing you can look for is reliable brand names, although that's becoming more and more difficult because we have these alphabet soup brand names all over the place that are hard to sort of discover and track. The other thing you can look for is, especially if Android is involved, that it is like a certified Android product. And that would either be listed for the device itself or on the device's website. If the device doesn't have a website, that's probably a pretty good hint. But it also might be listed on Google or Amazon or Apple, where they show the devices that connect to their home networks and that they know work properly. If your device isn't listed there, that's also probably a warning sign.
1: David, if someone thinks they've been hacked, what should they do first?
0: So for these really cheap internet-connected devices, the best thing to do is to unplug it and hit it with a sledgehammer. Honestly, get rid of it because there isn't really much you can do to fix these things, especially if they're already infected from the factory. If it's a device that you have been using for a while and you trust, but there was, you know, you forgot to do an update and it got infected as a result, you can go to the device's website and you can find instructions on how to clean it, how to like reinstall the system and start from scratch. That can be done. But often if the device is way too cheap, it's not worth it even to try to fix that device. Better to just start again with a more reliable device. And then, of course, as usual, you know, change your internet passwords, change the way that your internet connects, your home network connects to the internet, just to make sure that you resecure those kind of connections.
1: David, I'm sure I was doing interviews like this a couple years ago, kind of warning that this kind of thing could happen, and now we're seeing it happen. As a computer science expert, like, what are you worried about next? What happens next? Where do we go from here?
0: To me, the big thing is the more and more devices that we see, the more different ways that the bad guys can use them to do different things, right? We're often worried about these kind of malware problems affecting us directly, like stealing our data or breaking our network or causing problems for us. But people are less aware of this problem of bad guys using your network for other nefarious purposes. And in some cases, you might not even care, right? Like, what do I care? If I get a $15 projector, who cares if the bad guys are using my internet for something else? But you wouldn't want drug exchanges to happen in your backyard or crime to happen in your backyard. And this is the same thing, right? Criminals are using your internet connection for crime, and that can be bad in all sorts of other ways.
1: Good to talk to you this morning, David. Thank you.
0: You're very welcome.
1: David Gerhard is head of the Department of Computer Science at the University of Manitoba.

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0: I'm Candace Lipsky. So glad you've joined us on this Friday morning here on Saskatoon Morning. The time now is 8:30. Sean Trembath is here with the CBC News.
1: Good morning. An independent review of hospital safety and security in the province is underway. The review is being led by former Saskatoon Police Chief Clive Wayhill on behalf of Buckingham Security Services. It'll cover 26 hospitals across the province and is expected to take 6 months. It comes after the death of patient Trevor Dubois. Dubois died on January 9th after an alleged fight with security at Royal University Hospital. His brother Ryan Dubois is still counting the days until the province's investigation is finished.
2: Like maybe some accountability saying, hey, this is what we did wrong. This is how we can stop this from happening in the future. Even for everyone else's sake, just admit something happened.
1: Ryan says he hopes to see real changes in the system. A final report is expected by the end of October. A man who fired a shotgun through a closed motel door in the city is now serving a 13-year sentence. Lawrence Opikiku was in court yesterday for his sentencing. He admitted he fired the shot that killed 20-year-old Matthew Brabant 1 year ago at the Riviera Motor Inn. Opikiku was initially charged with second-degree murder, but the 27-year-old pleaded guilty to manslaughter with a firearm. He took the gun to the motel to intimidate people, but didn't intend to kill anyone, court heard. David Pichet was the Crown prosecutor on the case.
3: On the issue of intent for murder, as you heard the facts, those are clearly accurate as to what happened. It was a shot basically at random through a closed door, one shot. I think that the risk to the Crown on intent kind of speaks for itself on that.
1: A second accused, Tyler Pambrum, has also pleaded guilty to manslaughter. His sentencing hearing is scheduled for next month. A grieving family is asking how, more than a year after a Brampton, Ontario teen was reported missing, his body was found in Pelican Narrows, Saskatchewan. RCMP are investigating the death of 16-year-old Josiah Webb Long as a homicide. Shana McCullough is the founder of Find Ontario Missing Boys and advocates for the family. She says this should have been treated as a child exploitation case rather than a simple missing persons case.
4: It's unimaginable, just the visceral grief that the family is experiencing right now. No family should have to navigate something like this, and I'm happy that I could be there for them, but it's a somber and sad moment. We were definitely holding onto hope that we would locate Josiah.
1: McCullough says she believes more people must be involved to get a teen from Brampton all the way to Pelican Narrows. A fire in a local apartment building sent crews scrambling to the top of the three-story building. After a report at 3:16 p.m. yesterday, firefighters arrived to find fire and smoke coming out of a balcony on the top floor. Crews were split between extinguishing the fire from outside and going through the building to ensure no one was left inside. No one was hurt, and the fire was completely extinguished. A fire investigator was on scene working to determine the cause and estimate damages. At 8:33, it's partly cloudy and 12. This is Saskatoon Morning. Taking a look at the roads now, as I mentioned earlier this hour, it's pretty smooth for this time of day, but there is still some slowdown up on Attridge and Central and on Circle at Warman Road, a few of the usual spots. Taylor's starting to slow down a bit west of Circle, but overall, not a bad morning out there. If you have any traffic updates to share, give us a call, 306-956-7456. Bruce Tucker says the closed cafe was an institution for local skateboarders, so he wanted to honor the longtime Broadway Avenue

0: store after it closed in April. Tucker runs the Saskatoon Skateboard Museum out of his store, Totally Rad Skateboards. He was invited to go through old inventory at the closed cafe to pick out vintage pieces for the museum.
1: I couldn't believe how many pairs of shoes they had. Like, that was like my childhood in that basement, that he had, like, you know, old Costins, old shoes that I wanted when I was that age that I couldn't afford.
0: Brothers Mike and Chuck Scheibeloffer opened the closed cafe on Broadway Avenue in 1991. Mike died in November at age 66. And finally, the Saskatoon X is announcing some changes and this year's musical lineup. Sean Desmond, who you just heard, is among the announced performers, along with Theory of a Dead Man, Streetheart, and Mother Mother. The X is also promising changes to grandstand seating that will simplify things and bring more comfort. It has introduced two paid-for seating options amid the rush seating and VIP boxes. The event runs from July 30th to August 6th. And those are our top news stories for this hour. News anytime on our website, cbc.ca/Saskatoon.
2: Warmer weather this weekend, the X announcement. It's starting to feel like summer may finally arrive.
0: What a time to be alive.
2: Very exciting. Thank you, Sean. That is a wrap on the show this week. Thanks so much for spending your mornings with us. I'm Candace Lipsky. The team this week was Sean Trembath, Scott Larson, Liam O'Connor, Andrew Glass, Danny Kerslake, and help from Rosalie Woloski and Darshana Lanky. I hope you have some time this weekend to soak in that sunshine, maybe catch up on a little bit of rest, do some gardening, eat some good food. Whatever you are up to, take care. We'll leave you with a song from ex-headliner Sean Desmond and his hit song, Shook. We'll be back on Monday. Talk to you then.

0: They pull out the phone, crank it to jet engine levels, and suddenly the whole bus is in their living room.
1: If you blast your phone audio on the train, you should be fined.
2: Tough, but fair. One of the benefits of our connected world is that you can watch a video or listen to music just about anywhere. Unfortunately, some people feel that headphones while watching something are optional, subjecting everyone around them to their soundtrack. Why would somebody do that? And how can we make it stop? We will discuss coming up in an hour. Also this morning, step outside and take a deep breath. The smells of the natural world, from lilacs blooming to a breeze off the sea, are a big part of how we experience this world. Many of those smells are also under threat from development, pollution, and changing climate. Coming up, why scientists worry that some scents could soon become extinct, and why saving them can begin with us getting out, touching grass, and smelling it too. And later,
3: AI definitely feels a lot more normal and pervasive in China. And when it's introduced, there's less of a kind of fanfare, less anxiety that robots are taking over.
2: The push to develop artificial intelligence is often seen as a race between China and the United States. And while we know a lot about how the technology is being used on this side of the Pacific, less is known about how AI is already integrated into daily life there. In 30 minutes, why the embrace of AI in China may foreshadow our own future, and why the concerns in both countries about the impact of this tech are more similar than different. We begin, though, with a rupture in the ties between Canada and the United States, this time over defense. How should we respond? Good morning. I'm Matt Galloway, and this is The Current.

0: The United States continued its tactic of managing diplomacy through social media platforms, particularly X, this week. The Undersecretary of War, Elbridge Colby, let Canadians know via a post that the permanent joint board on defense between the two countries has been put on ice. Canada, in his words, failed to make credible progress on its defense commitments. This board was established in 1940 by Canadian Prime Minister William Lyon Mackenzie King and U.S. President Franklin D. Roosevelt. It has been seen as a symbol of the bilateral relationship between our two countries. So what does this mean for the protection of North America, and how should Canada respond? Aaron O'Toole is a former leader of the Conservative Party of Canada, former Canadian military officer, and now the president of ADIT North America, a risk advisory consultancy group. He's with me in our Toronto studio. Good morning.
1: Good morning, Matt.
0: What do you make of the U.S. putting this participation in this Canada-U.S. permanent joint board of defense on ice?
1: It was very disappointing. You know, the group doesn't meet a lot, but the modern relationship between Canada and the U.S. started in 1940 with the Ogdensburg Agreement, when Roosevelt and King, as you said, got together and said, North America needs to work together for protection, for security, and for production. So aluminum from Quebec has been helping build American ships and aircraft ever since then. And the Alaska Highway, the, you know, partnerships in the Arctic for Arctic defense, all of that collaboration, NORAD, all of that grew out of that first agreement and the Permanent Joint Board on Defense. So it's just a sign that the U.S. is quite cavalier with their longest and closest allies. Mm. And it came on the heels of the president's trip to China, which I found particularly bizarre given security concerns with China. President Trump seemed to be warmer to China than to his neighbor here in North America.
0: Our colleague Murray Brewster is reporting that some of the key irritants that led to this decision were a lack of a clear roadmap on NATO spending goals and the fact that Canada hasn't yet made a decision on the F-35 fighter jets. Is it about those two issues, do you think?
1: I do think there's pressure about the F-35, Matt. I've been a long advocate for the F-35. It's a fifth-generation fighter. Canada's been participating in what was the Joint Strike Fighter program since Jean Chrétien was prime minister. But as I joked on X last night myself, if you were thinking of buying a car for a long period of time, and in the final stages, the salesman started questioning your driving ability and sort of ribbing you, would you go through with the purchase? That's kind of what we're looking at here. You know, the F-35 will be a $30 billion purchase, give or take. And given what's happening with 232 tariffs, what's happening with just general treatment of Canada as an ally, why would we reward that with completing that transaction?
0: So you said to the Globe and Mail that this is the right decision in some ways to hold firm on this.
1: I think the Prime Minister is taking the right course of action, which is keeping engaged and talking about the F-35. We've committed to a small number, I think around 15. We've already sort of signed the paper type thing. But 88 is the order. Back in the Harper days, we were only buying 65, and then Justin Trudeau canceled it and then reversed it, and then the number became 88. So do we buy it? How many do we buy? Warfare is also changing. We're seeing from the Ukraine war, most things are now autonomous. So will the future be autonomous drones flying with fewer jets?
0: But your point is we shouldn't be making this decision if the U.S. president and the U.S. government are insulting us and threatening us and.
1: Yeah. In fact, our modern trade agreement, Matt, grew out of that 1940 meetings, the Ogdensburg and the Hyde Park, because we started collaborating on steel, aluminum, and defense production. And later on, those supply chains for defense grew into the Auto Pact of the 1960s. Mm. So the Canada-U.S. relationship in the modern age really came as a result of security coordination. So we have been a free rider. We haven't been spending our commitment on defense. But in the last year, the government has moved remarkably. So when the undersecretary said they haven't been making their commitments, he kind of ignored the last year completely, and I think that's unfair.
0: So what is this actually about then? Is it about defense? Is it about that you can't buy American bourbon in many Canadian liquors? Like, is that seems to have really irritated many American officials. What is this actually about, do you think?
1: I think it's just another example.

0: example of the tensions between the countries as a result of President Trump. You know, President Trump has thrown out the rule book on trade, made comments about the 51st state or Greenland, very dismissive of even the sovereignty of other countries. So all of these are kind of a tit for tat engagement now. So I think the Council for American-Canadian Relations that I'm on with other Canadians helping the Prime Minister and his team, we want to see an agreement and a deal where we can normalize trade, reinforce our joint security efforts. Right. So I hope that all of this can be wrapped in together. But until we finalize a deal, I think you'll see these little shots from now and again. And on our Victoria Day, the shot about the permanent joint board was the latest salvo.
1: But is there a way, if you're talking about defense, is there a way to satisfy this U.S. administration when it comes to this country's defense spending?
0: I think we have to show a clear commitment that the last year, when the Prime Minister and Mr. McGuinty have made considerable strides increasing the pay for our men and women, which I think was very important, but committing to key acquisitions, we're probably announcing a submarine in the next few months, Matt. I think people need to see that this is long-term and consistent. We're going to meet our NATO commitments as a founding nation. I think we always should have been. But the U.S. isn't spending 5% themselves. So when they're saying, where is your plan for the joint military and infrastructure spend, which is now the 2034 5% target, all countries are slowly responding and increasing their budgets. Canada, I think, has probably been more aggressive than most countries in NATO in responding to the new era we're in. And I think the U.S. has to recognize that, and I think they will, and I think this is part of the hard negotiation that President Trump likes to push. He's willing to basically throw out longstanding institutions. Most presidents wouldn't act like that, but we've got to deal with the one we're facing.
1: If you take a look at other institutions, there are organizations like NORAD and NATO. Could this be a precursor for further exits by the United States?
0: That's our worry. You know, the Permanent Joint Board on Defense, you know, meets a couple times every few years, but that's what NORAD grew out of, Matt. So if this is a precursor to a future move of just saying, well, in North American defense, we're no longer going to collaborate with the Canadians, that should be very concerning to people.
1: And so, he's mused about NATO as well.
0: He's mused about getting NATO.
1: Out of NATO, why are we here? They're not pulling their weight. We don't need to be part of this.
0: That's the worry, is the Americans seem willing to just pull out of all multilateral work and go it alone. Over time, they will be weaker alone. You know, even the trade disruptions and the Strait of Hormuz backlog, they're going to be short aluminum, steel, all the things they're tariffing and making it harder for us to sell to them. So I think a lot of this is going to come home to roost for the president soon with cost of living crisis, inflation, fuel costs. So I think in the next few months, if we're smart, if we're strategically patient, we can drive for a deal on both the trade and security front.
1: Just the last point on this. How should we respond? And what do you make of how the prime minister has responded thus far?
0: I think he's been professional and serious, and that's what the Americans expect. I think if we show weakness, they will never stop pushing for more. And so, you know,
1: that's a hold the line kind of strategy in some ways.
0: It has to be a hold the line. It will be tougher for us. We're the smaller partner by a large margin in North America, but we have to stand up for our principles. We have to push for a fair deal. The government, you know, gave in on the digital sales tax and really got nothing in return for that. More harsh rhetoric, more challenge. We need a deal for our tariffed industries, auto, steel, aluminum. We need certainty for energy, for agriculture. And we've got to show the Americans this helps them even more than it helps us. And I think the prime minister is demonstrating that resolve we need.
1: It's good to see you as always. Thank you very much.
0: Thank you, Matt.
1: Aaron O'Toole is a former leader of the Conservative Party of Canada, a former Canadian military officer. He was with me in our Toronto studio. For a perspective from the United States and to better understand what this move from the U.S. administration may mean, I'm joined by retired U.S. Army Brigadier General Mark Kimmett. He was also an Assistant Secretary of State for Political and Military Affairs during the George W. Bush administration. Good morning to you.
2: Yeah, good morning. How are you?
1: I'm very well and glad to have you on the program. What message do you think the Trump administration is sending by freezing this venue for defense cooperation between our two countries?
2: Well, I think the message he is trying to send is that partnerships are normally partnerships built on sort

0: of equal burden sharing and equal responsibilities. And the perception of the Trump administration is that, candidly, Canada is not pulling its weight.
1: Canada has increased defense spending significantly, expected to hit the NATO target after a $9.3 billion boost to its defense budget. It's now at 2%, and that could go up. What more does the United States want to see?
0: Well, let's examine that 2%. First of all, I think we've got to realize that a significant amount of that money is not going for real warfighting capability. It is probably a significant amount is going into, as your other guest said, better personnel costs. But there's a significant amount of Canadian equipment that needs backlog maintenance repair. Your Leopard tank fleet is quite a bit of shambles, is going to need a lot of money to bring it back up to operational capability. The same thing with your F-18. So it's good that Canada is increasing its budget, but I think there are years of underspending that have had an impact on the warfighting capability and readiness of the Canadian military that has to be addressed.
1: I just wonder whether that increase in spending does not show, if the concern is that Canada isn't pulling its weight or that there isn't a clear path, if you increase that spending, does that not show a change in direction from the Canadian government?
0: Oh, no, it certainly does. And unfortunately, it's important to remember that every president since the founding of NATO has argued that the allies are not pulling their weight. And it is unfortunate that we've got to this point where it takes a president like Donald Trump in his New York brawler, sleeves rolled up type of dealing to get countries to kind of come up to the commitments that they've made. I wish it could be done diplomatically. It has failed diplomatically for so many years. I think that President Trump would tell you that if it doesn't work diplomatically, let's do it a different way.
1: There's also this issue, and that's one way of characterizing how President Trump negotiates. There's also this issue of the F-35 fighter jets and apparently anger from the United States that Canada has yet to commit on that purchase. Why should Canada commit to that purchase, given the actions of the U.S. government towards this country?
0: Well, let's get rid of the givens and let's focus on why should Canada buy the Joint Strike Fighter. It is in Canada's national interest and national defense requirements to have that airplane. Now, we can get into snits and finger-pointing left and right, but that's not the core issue. The core issue is that airplane is needed to defend the people, the sovereign rights, and the landmass of Canada.
1: But I think that the core issue for many Canadians is that the U.S. government and the president has threatened this country. He's threatened our sovereignty, has talked about us becoming the 51st state. He's threatened us economically with tariffs. Why would, and this is the point that Aaron O'Toole raised, why would the Canadian government agree to a purchase like that if that's how the partner on the other side of the table is acting?
0: Because Canada needs to act in its self-interest, and its self-interest is the defense of Canada. Look, I would much prefer that this is done in a different manner, but you should not be reducing your defense requirements or the defense or imperiling the defense of your country because you don't like the person on the other side of the table.
1: The United States isn't, of course, the only game in town here. Can this country not choose to buy its fighter jets from whoever it wants to buy from?
0: Well, it certainly can, but they won't be interoperable with the United States. They may not even be able to talk to the United States aircraft. So if Canada wants to go it alone, you certainly have that option. Is that going to enhance or detract from your defense?
1: What is this really about, do you think?
0: I think it is truly about one man, Donald Trump, who is, as a businessman, is looking for a deal, a fair deal, and a good deal. And one thing that I think we've seen over the past two administrations is that he loathes free riders. And he sees Canada as a free-riding nation that enjoys much better social benefits and social welfare programs, but come at the expense of their defense budget. Even with these enhanced budgets, the average Canadian pays 50 cents for their defense for every dollar the United States citizen pays for its defense. So he considers that free riding.
1: Do you,
0: and that, Go ahead.
1: No, I apologize for interrupting. I just wonder whether you were able to separate it from the larger context.

0: of we're heading into negotiations between Canada, the United States, and Mexico over a free trade deal, for example. The relations are not well. They're not in a good place right now. And the lead up to those negotiations isn't going particularly smoothly. Do you separate what we're talking about from those negotiations that will happen this summer?
1: Well, I would simply say I'm going to only talk about the defense issues. Now, whether there's connection between the two, there are some reasons I would rather not talk about that. But the fact remains, I think this is considered, the defense portfolio is one of many portfolios that the United States needs to get right with Canada.
0: How concerned are you about the state of the relationship between our two countries?
1: Not at all, because I know Canadian soldiers. I saw what they did in Afghanistan. I've worked alongside of them. And I think once the politicians quit doing the back and forth, the relationship that I've had with the Canadian military going all the way back to the Canadian Parachute Regiment in Petawawa has been nothing short of... we share the same foxhole. That's all you need to know. Mm. So I'm confident that the two militaries will not be affected by these defense disputes.
0: What about broadly? Why should Canadians trust the United States, do you think?
1: Well, you can look at the practical answer to that question, which is that President Trump will not be in office forever. You can look at the reason he is doing what he is doing. But at the end of the day, no country can really trust another country over the long run. Countries act in their own self-interest and have the responsibility only to act in their own self-interest. And you only trust the other party when there's mutual interest and overlapping interest. But I think we'll be fine.
0: I'm going to let you go, but if you were advising the Canadian government, what's a word of advice that you would give them on next steps?
1: Patience.
0: That suggests that, I mean, it's interesting because you also just said that Donald Trump will not be in office forever.
1: That's my point.
0: This is a long game the Canadian government needs to play.
1: Yes.
0: Mark Kimmitt, it's good to speak with you. Really appreciate your time. Thank you very much.
1: Thank you.
0: Mark Kimmitt is a retired U.S. Army Brigadier General, former Assistant Secretary of State for Political and Military Affairs. This is The Current. My name is Matt Galloway. Let me tell you about something exciting that's going to be happening in the next few weeks. If you are in the Toronto area, we have news for you. On the 12th of June, that's a Friday, it's 3 weeks from today, we are doing a special live broadcast of The Current in the atrium of CBC HQ, the Canadian Broadcasting Centre in downtown Toronto, right across the street from the CN Tower. This is a big celebration of soccer. There is a tournament that is coming to Canada. You might have heard of it. It's the biggest sporting event in the entire world, and it is landing here. And we are going to celebrate it and the sport and the people who love that sport. Former Team Canada members Diana Matheson and Craig Forrest will be here to talk about the big contenders in the World Cup and Canada's chances. You'll hear from some of the amazing coaches who are turning the Greater Toronto area into a soccer powerhouse. And we will have live music on this program from our friend Shad. One of the neat things, and the World Cup is an amazing thing wherever it happens, but one of the neat things is that in this country and in the city of Toronto, it's like the whole world is here. And you can see during the World Cup, the flags of every nation that is competing, and those flags will now include the Canadian flag, in one place. And you hear horns and honking and cheers, and the streets are taken over by people celebrating. And that is the kind of thing that we are going to try to celebrate. All of the things that make this tournament so special. Yes, what happens on the pitch, but also the people who celebrate what happens on the pitch. And so we want you to come down, wear your favorite team jersey, join us bright and early. We have coffee because it's early. There'll be snacks as well. The doors open at 6:30 a.m. The live broadcast starts at 7:37 a.m. It's Friday, 12th of June, in the atrium, the public atrium of the Canadian Broadcasting Centre. The tickets are free. You have to register in advance. 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We will see you here at CBC HQ. Your CBC News is up next, and then we're going to head to China. Artificial intelligence is in many ways a race between the United States and China. What does it look like in China? How is it actually being implemented in that country already? We'll get a look inside from Beijing coming up in 6 minutes here on The Current. Stay with us.

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1: Are you an Indigenous musician looking to level up your career? 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
0: 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Coming up in an hour, it's Q.
2: The writer and director Boots Riley doesn't just make films to entertain. He hopes they'll inspire you to start a movement. Boots will be here to talk about why he's hoping his new movie about a crew of shoplifters who dismantle the fashion industry might just inspire you to start a revolution.
3: This is CBC News. At 9 o'clock, it is cloudy and 10 degrees in Regina, partly cloudy 12 degrees in Saskatoon. Good morning, I'm Dan Plaster. Saskatchewan has launched an independent hospital security review. It will explore current practices and give recommendations to improve safety for patients, visitors, and staff. The review covers 26 hospital sites and is expected to take 6 months. Former Saskatoon Police Chief Clive Wayhill is heading the review. He says his team will also reach out to the First Nations Health Ombudsperson and Indigenous organizations.
4: We've asked the Saskatchewan Health Authority to give us a record of any complaints they received in the past, so we can start to look and see if there's any systemic issues that we might want to look into or some trends.
3: It comes after the death of Trevor Dubois, who died in January following an altercation with security staff at Royal University Hospital. His family says Dubois has already filed a complaint with the First Nations Health Ombudsperson before he died. They say he was trying to change things. An Ontario family is still seeking answers about how their loved one died in Saskatchewan. The body of 16-year-old Josiah Webb Long from Brampton was found in Pelican Narrows over a year after he disappeared. The RCMP is investigating the teen's death as a homicide. The family of Webb Long say they had no connection to Saskatchewan and don't know anyone there. Shana McCullough is the founder of Find Ontario Missing Boys and is an advocate for the family. She says other people must have been involved to get the boy to northern Saskatchewan.
5: We don't know how he got there, and I would really like to know how it was facilitated. A 15-year-old child from Brampton, Ontario, cannot get to Saskatchewan, Pelican Narrows, on his own, over a 35-hour drive from Ontario. And we want answers as to how he got there and who took him there.
3: McCullough says is advocating for cases like these to be treated as child exploitation cases rather than simply a missing persons case earlier on. At 9:02, it is 10 degrees in Regina, 12 degrees in Saskatoon. This is CBC News. The Saskatchewan government says the extent of this spring's flooding damage is still being assessed. The Public Safety Agency doesn't yet have a dollar estimate on the damage, but it says the recovery will take time. In most areas, water levels are now closer to normal, but homes, businesses, and farms have been damaged, along with critical infrastructure like highways and bridges. Michael Weger is the minister responsible for the Public Safety Agency.
6: We know recovery takes time, and we remain committed to supporting Saskatchewan's communities every step of the way. The recovery phase includes assessing damage, cleaning and rebuilding structures, restoring essential services, repairing roads and bridges, and providing support to those affected.
3: At one point this spring, there were 45 declarations of a local state of emergency. Now there are over 45 requests for disaster assistance. Alberta Premier Danielle Smith says this fall's referendum ballot will include a question on separation. She made the announcement in a televised address last night.
7: The additional question will be, should Alberta remain a province of Canada, or should the government of Alberta commence the legal process required under the Canadian Constitution to hold a binding provincial referendum on whether or not Alberta should separate from Canada?
3: During her address, Smith brought up last week's court ruling that quashed a pro-separation petition due to a lack of consultation with First Nations. University of Alberta law professor Gerard Kennedy says this new question can work beyond the courts.
8: Assuming that the Alberta Court of King's Bench decision on the duty to consult is upheld, what this would essentially give her permission to do

0: is negotiate with Indigenous Albertans about having a binding referendum.
1: During her address, Smith confirmed she personally would vote to stay in Canada. Take a look at today's forecast now, starting in south and central Saskatchewan. Today in the south, it's going to be a mixed bag of sun and cloud and highs between 18 and 20 degrees. But in the southeast region, expect some showers, a lot of cloud, and 15 degrees. And in the central grain belt, it's going to be sunny and 20. Tonight in the south, clearing off with lows between 8 and 5 degrees, while the central region will be partly cloudy with lows around 8. In northern Saskatchewan, today in the Churchill region, a mix of sun and cloud with highs between 17 and 20. And in the north, cloudy and highs of 20 degrees. And tonight, a mix of sun and cloud across the whole of the north with lows between 11 and 5 degrees. And that is your news and your weather this hour from CBC Saskatchewan.
2: Hello, I'm Matt Galloway, and you're listening to The Current. Who is winning the race to develop artificial intelligence? We'll just ask Donald Trump.
3: We are leading China by a lot in the AI race. President Xi was very surprised at how well we've done with AI, because they thought, you know, when it started, they took this gigantic lead. And we now have caught, we are substantially ahead of them in AI.
2: After the U.S. president visited China earlier this month, he claimed victory in the race between the two superpowers to develop AI. Now, China might disagree, but no matter who is ahead, what is clear is that AI is disrupting labor markets and daily lives in both countries. The journalist and writer Yiling Liu has spent years reporting and living in both the United States and China. She says while much is made of the tech rivalry between China and the U.S., the AI revolution is leaving people in both countries behind. Real people are being profoundly impacted by a technology that they have little or no control over, and that is playing out in daily life in China in a way that might be familiar to some people here in North America. Yiling Liu recently wrote about this in an opinion piece for the New York Times with the headline, "The Shared Feeling of Being Harvested by the Future." She's also the author of the book, The Wall Dancers, Searching for Freedom and Connection on the Chinese Internet. Yiling Liu, hello.
4: Hi, thanks so much for having me on.
2: Thank you for being here. I want to talk about the race and the rivalry and who is winning that race. We think a lot about what artificial intelligence looks like here in North America. What does it look like in China? How are people using AI on a daily basis there?
4: Well, I think generally there is a slightly more kind of optimistic approach to emerging technologies. I think, you know, there are a lot of doomer narratives when it comes to AI in North America. And a lot of that has to do with some of the intellectual traditions that have shaped AI labs in the United States that aren't necessarily the same in China. Mm. That being said, it's not like people are fully embracing AI and in love with it. There just tends to be less of a doomer narrative. And then the second key difference I would say is that whereas there's a lot of emphasis in the U.S. in particular on kind of building the most advanced frontier models and making these kind of huge moonshot bets to build a godlike superintelligence, the narrative around AI in China is very much more around kind of scale and diffusion and this idea of just integrating AI into every sector of society. And so AI definitely feels a lot more kind of normal and pervasive in China. And when it's introduced, there's less of a kind of fanfare, less kind of anxiety that the robots are taking over.
2: Where has it been integrated in daily life if it's normal and pervasive? Where do you see it?
4: So even like the simplest example, and this is not even generative AI, in a lot of restaurants, there will be, you know, little robotic machines delivering food to your table. Mm. Hangzhou, for example, is a city in China where a lot of tech companies are. AI is very much integrated into the city as part of their smart city planning. So AI helps run like traffic lights and kind of traffic control, as well as a lot of kind of urban planning operations in the city. And then I'd say when it comes to just like user experiences, like AI toys and like AI companion bots, that seems to also be a little bit more pervasive.
2: So Donald Trump says the United States is winning the race or has won the race for AI over China. What do you make of that? I mean, if you take a look at that rivalry, how do you understand it?
4: Well, when I hear something like that,

0: My question is less, is that right? Is the US actually winning the race, or is China winning the race? And more just kind of challenging the entire framing and question of a race in general, right? Like, what is the finish line of the race? Like, what does it mean to actually win the race? Is there actually a race? Like, and is this framing of the race, and this is something that I find really important to interrogate, is this framing serving anyone? And if it is serving someone, is it actually becoming a self-fulfilling prophecy? A lot of US tech companies have pushed this narrative of an AI race very much to advocate for their own policy agendas. And a lot of that has to do with rolling back regulation. If you were to look at OpenAI's comments to the US AI Action Plan, I think the word China appears something like 30-something times, and almost always as a way to justify a rollback of regulation.
1: We need to be able to do this, or else China's going to beat us.
0: Exactly. Like, we need to be able to relax intellectual property rights because China's going to beat us. We need to build more data centers because China's going to beat us. It's almost like a, if you add China's going to beat us to any policy goal, it's more likely to pass.
1: You wrote in the New York Times, these are your words, "By focusing on our rivalry, we've become blind to our vulnerability." Tell me more about that and what the vulnerability that the rivalry blinds us to.
0: Yeah, I think one thing that I noticed, you know, after I've talked about these differences between the two countries, is that there's like very little discussion and discourse around how these two countries are very similar. And this is something that I noticed moving kind of back and forth between the US and China. And one of the similarities that I noticed, and one of the things that I think this rivalry blinds us from, is the sense that those who are building the technology feel empowered, feel a lot of agency, feel like they're able to shape their futures and the future of the world. And the rest of us, those who are just kind of using and being used by the technology, are increasingly feeling quite disempowered. So this is something that I've definitely noticed as a theme between the two countries, this sense of like an increasing divide and increasing inequality that's been accelerated by the arrival of AI.
1: That idea, I mean, writers don't necessarily write the headlines, but the headline of that piece was about being harvested by the future.
0: Yeah. So that was my favorite title. And that title actually wasn't my words. It came from a quote that I found on Chinese social media. And I'm not sure if you remember, but there was a moment earlier this year when the open source agent OpenClaw became all the rage. People were calling it raising lobsters. You know, they're calling starting their own OpenClaw agents as raising lobsters.
1: Can you just
0: Because
1: explain what OpenClaw is for people who don't know?
0: Yeah, so OpenClaw is a free open source AI agent, and it essentially is like an AI agent, but it can freely act within your own computer system. So if you wanted to like book flight tickets for you, it'll go into your computer and just do that for you. It's operating on its own accord according to your own instructions, as opposed to kind of like a typical LLM chatbot where you're querying it for answers.
1: And so there was this frenzy of interest in this. And that, what was the bit about the raising lobsters?
0: Yeah, so raising lobsters is the kind of nickname that Chinese people gave to describe the process of downloading an OpenClaw agent, just because the OpenClaw logo looks like a lobster claw. And so Chinese people became obsessed with raising lobsters. All over social media, people were saying OpenClaw would help you invest in stocks. It would help you like create a side hustle. These very anxious parents were kind of buying OpenClaw installation services for their children to help them with their homework and do school projects. And at some point, I remember stumbling upon a post on the Chinese social media platform RedNote that was saying, this is not embracing the future, it's being harvested by the future. And there's this sense that everyone was just kind of scrambling to try to keep up as to not be left behind. And these tech companies were kind of monetizing their anxiety. That's where the title of the story comes from.
1: I mean, this is really interesting, in part because you said at the very beginning,

0: the COVID lockdowns, when people were just feeling very helpless. They felt like they had no agency over their futures. China was going through these very intense lockdowns, and there was no way for people to do anything about it. Other phrases that are kind of related to that, one is involution or neijuan. And it kind of refers to this process of being in intense competition with no end in sight. The Chinese term neijuan means inside rolling. So you can imagine a kind of like shell or inwards turning spiral where you're constantly trying to participate in this rat race, but you end up just chasing your own tail. And then the other phrase I think that came up as a response to this feeling of involution, this kind of combination of burnout, ennui, and purposelessness is lying flat. And lying flat kind of refers to the sentiment of not wanting to participate in the rat race and just opt out of the economic system altogether. And so lying flat concretely means like quitting your job, not buying an apartment, like moving out of the city into somewhere that's a lot cheaper, not getting married and having kids. It's almost this passive form of resistance. I would say let it rot takes it a step further, whereas lying flat still has a little bit of hopefulness in it. The sense like I can retain my dignity by opting out of the system. Let it rot has a kind of nihilistic edge to it. Like things are so bad, I don't mind if it just speeds up.
1: Because people feel like they're losing their agency in some ways.
0: Exactly, exactly. And I think, you know, the term was not really used in the AI context. It was used more in the context of the pandemic. But I think it could very much also apply to feelings towards kind of technological acceleration that people can't participate in and can't benefit from.
1: One of the things that you wrote about in the piece, and it's just as people start to lose that sense of agency and it feels like they're losing control of their lives, you say, when the future loses its promise, the past becomes a refuge. Both societies, both North America and China, have seen a surge of nostalgia, a longing for a time remembered as simpler and more stable. What does that nostalgia look like in China?
0: Yeah, this was something I noticed moving back and forth between the two countries, which is both the US and China have become really fascinated by these rural influencers. You go on Douyin, which is China's TikTok, and then there will be like some woman, in this case, one of China's most famous influencers, Li Ziqi, who is essentially living this like very self-sufficient life. She's like hatching her own ducklings. She's, you know, making her own bread on a charcoal stove. She's like riding horses to pick magnolia flowers. And a lot of people are kind of in love with this lifestyle. She's also kind of dressed in this like Han Dynasty garb from a world in which, you know, there are no computers, there are no chatbots, there's no pollution, there's no corporations. And there's this really like deep yearning and longing for a world that is just much simpler. It was interesting to see that Li Ziqi, this influencer that I talked about, had like an exact corollary in the US, this Instagram influencer called Ballerina Farm. And she was almost exactly the same, except an American version of Li Ziqi, where she like lived out on a farm and like milked her own cows and had this kind of trad wife, isolated family that was, you know, not integrated into urban life whatsoever. And people kind of love her and follow her for similar reasons, this kind of pristineness of their lives.
1: What do you make of this? And what do you think, what's the story that that tells about where people are at?
0: I think that, you know, people are very anxious about the future and they are not sure what it will look like. The future that we are seeing unfold right now is one that is increasingly alienated from one another. It's one where we're increasingly unequal. It's one where we have increasingly less agency. And when people are not excited about the future, they want to turn to a world or escape to a world that is more appealing. And in this case, it's the past.
1: Why do you think it's important for people to understand, people here, to understand how AI is shaping life in China and understand who's being left behind by that future? Why do you think that's important for people here to wrap their heads around?
0: I think the first reason

0: And the most important reason is that AI is a technology whose risks and harms and effects are not going to be contained within national borders. So anything that happens with AI in any given country should be something that we pay attention to, because it could very well happen to us. In some ways, technology in China is more sophisticated and is even a couple of years ahead. And sometimes observing China and living in China and seeing how technology unfolds there is like a bit of a window into what our own futures might look like.
1: You see it a cautionary tale?
0: Yeah, a cautionary tale. Or, you know, not to even give it a value judgment, just a sense of what our futures might look like or what an alternative future could look like. The second reason I would say is that because the harms and risks of AI are shared and universal, it's very important for us to find ways to collaborate and look for ways in which those harms could be mitigated or reduced.
1: That's the last thing that I wanted to ask you, which is, if we go back to that idea of the race between the United States and China, you say, instead of fixating on who crosses the finish line first, we must work together to lift up the people that both countries have left behind. Are you optimistic that AI, or that we can do that in the era of AI, which seems to some people being exacerbating those gaps rather than helping to shrink those gaps?
0: Yeah. I don't want to say if I'm optimistic or pessimistic. I think there are a lot of cases for pessimism, but I do think that it's absolutely possible and absolutely essential that we try. And I think that it is much more possible and much more within our control to try at the grassroots level. Like, I can't say how our leaders are going to find successful ways to collaborate, but it is possible to say that ordinary people can look for forms of grassroots collaboration. And so, one example that I give is during the 996 ICU protests that I mentioned, where kind of Chinese tech workers were protesting their working conditions, they're putting all of that information and all of those petitions on GitHub. And Microsoft workers in North America were picking this up on GitHub, which is an open source sharing platform, and started to share that petition among their own employees and sharing it with their own employees to ensure that Chinese companies did comply, or at least China's Microsoft did comply, and just kind of elevating their voices. Another example that I wanted to give and that I gave in the piece is this example of track 2 dialogues or track 1.5 dialogues. We often think about collaboration and converse and dialogues as between world leaders, but there have been many cases of scientists and policymakers from both China and the United States, as well as elsewhere in the world, coming together to discuss things like shared safety standards or discuss a incident reporting hotline. And I think these are just two examples, but I would love to see examples, for example, like psychologists or psychiatrists from both sides of the Pacific coming to discuss research on how AI could be used more safely and not be kind of addictive companions. There are so many opportunities for that kind of collaboration that doesn't involve kind of political leaders having to set the agenda. And we should just start doing that as soon as possible.
1: That these are shared concerns and we could work together as people to address them.
0: Exactly. Yeah.
1: This is so interesting. One of the things that's fascinating about it is just getting an insight into what's happening in China and how this technology is unfolding, but also, to your point, how the concerns there are in many ways shared by people here as well. Yiling Liu, it's really good to talk to you about this. Thank you very much.
0: Thanks for having me.
1: Yiling Liu is a journalist and author of the book The Wall Dancers, Searching for Freedom and Connection on the Chinese Internet. She was in London. Well, coming up after your regional update.
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1: No one. You may not want to listen, but right now it feels like you have no choice. It's happening everywhere. People out and about, in public, blasting videos on their phone for the world to hear. No headphones. And it's not just videos. Phone calls on speaker as well. Not to be judgy, but why would somebody do this? What is wrong with those people, some people are asking.

0: At 9:30, it's cloudy and 11 degrees in Regina, partly cloudy and 14 degrees in Saskatoon. Good morning, I'm Dan Plaster. An independent review of hospital safety and security is underway in Saskatchewan. The review is being led by former Saskatoon Police Chief Clive Wayhill. It will cover 26 hospital sites across the province and is expected to take 6 months. It comes after the death of patient Trevor Dubois after an alleged fight with security at Royal University Hospital in Saskatoon. Parts of Saskatchewan affected by flooding are being told that the recovery will take time. That's from Saskatchewan Public Safety Agency. In most areas, water flows have gone down and levels are closer to normal. So far this spring, there have been 45 declarations of a local state of emergency. We will have more news for you coming up in 1/2 hour's time. Take a look at temperatures across the province. In Prince Albert right now, it is 14 degrees. Weyburn, it is the cold spot in the province, currently sitting at 8 degrees. Meadow Lake is the hot spot right now at almost 20. They're sitting at just 19 and a half degrees. Stony Rapids, 16, while right now in Regina, it is cloudy and 11 degrees. And in Saskatoon, it is partly cloudy and starting to warm up. It is currently 14 degrees.
1: Hello again, I'm Matt Galloway, and you're listening to The Current. Have you ever been forced to listen to strangers' TikTok videos on the bus?
2: Okay, one thing that I do think we need to address as a society is the fact that there is an epidemic of fully grown adults who are playing shit from their phones at full volume in public, no headphones. And this is insane sociopathic behavior.
3: They pull out the phone, crank it to jet engine levels, and suddenly the whole bus is in their living room. I didn't ask for your toddler's cartoon or your uncle's karaoke.
4: If you blast your phone audio on the train, you should be fined.
5: 100% agree. So the people that come on here, blasting the JBL speaker, listening to reggaeton.
4: No. Oh. I'm talking about flipping through TikTok videos, reels.
5: I don't mind it. I kind of like it. It's like eavesdropping.
4: What?
5: Yeah.
4: That's crazy.
5: Just give it a little...
4: That's perverted.
5: Like, you ever see someone scrolling and kind of go like this?
4: No.
5: I love looking at other people's
4: feeds. Absolutely not. No. I like carrying around my old AirPods to give to someone the next time I catch them doing it.
1: Maybe you're part of the problem. Scrolling through Instagram reels or TikTok, no headphones, volume up for all the world to hear. It seems like more people are ditching their headphones and perhaps their manners when it comes to phone etiquette. This is something that Henry Lozado has noticed where he lives in Brooklyn, New York. But rather than trying to confront the people annoying him, he joined in for a week. Anytime he would catch someone watching videos on their phone with the volume up, well, he would do just the same. Henry Lozado wrote about this experience for a piece in Slate, the headline of which was, "What kind of person would dare watch TikTok out loud on public transit?" I can tell you firsthand, Henry, good morning.
6: Good morning, Matt. Thank you for having me.
1: You know, I was taking the subway last night, and the train that I was on was filled with people who are doing this because we have Wi-Fi now on the subway network, and so you can listen to whatever you want and watch whatever you want. When did you notice this behavior?
6: So I've been in New York post-2020, basically the whole time, and it's been sort of a steady rise since I've been here. The combination of just vertical video being now everywhere, along with sort of the social interruption of the COVID era has meant it's sort of been a steady incline since then. But for me personally, it really blew up around last summer. There was, summer 2025 felt like there was a really loud volume-wise increase in everybody doing this.
1: And so what's going on here? Why are so many people feeling like it's appropriate to play their videos out loud in public?
6: Well, I think it's a combination of things. I think that there are several sort of norms that are shifting in the way that we interact with entertainment and the way we interact with each other in public. I think the aforementioned COVID thing really does make a big impact in terms of social interruption. The

0: fact that there is an interruption of continuity means that there is less of a sense of civic togetherness, I think, generally. But a lot of it has to do with the structure of these algorithmically based vertical video reels and the fact that they are so addicting and so personally directed. It's very easy to consume something that is made directly for you in that way. The vertical videos are, to the point where you forget about the people around you and it becomes, you know, your entire field of vision, basically.
1: But we have invented this technology. It's not new. It's called the headphone. You plug it in or you don't even need to plug it in anymore. It can just be Bluetooth and it will connect. And that way you can enjoy the thing and other people aren't bothered by it. What do you think is going through people's minds when they play the video out loud and don't use the headphones?
0: Well, that was sort of the impetus behind this article, because I really couldn't conceptualize why someone would do that intentionally until I did it myself. And sort of putting myself in the shoes of someone who did this, there are a couple reasons behind it. I think, you know, part of it is just a general lack of care for the people around you. It's just sort of a social erosion that happens when you see somebody else doing something like this, violating a social norm in a way that is not like aggressive or directly challenging to somebody, but just makes their life a tiny bit worse. It's very easy for other people to get involved in it. But it's also a changing element of the noise pollution that we're allowing ourselves to participate in and experience. Younger kids who grow up consuming media through the iPad from 2 years old, or older people whose first interaction with a phone is through out loud media and who don't have the standard of, you know, you have to listen to headphones. Like someone, you know, you're my age who came to adulthood or at least teenagehood with the invention of cell phones might have a slightly different sort of idea of what this means and what you're supposed to do with it in public.
1: And so you decided you wanted to figure out what was going on in their minds by participating in this behavior. So go back, you're out in public and you hit play on a TikTok video. What was going on then?
0: Well, it is the first couple times you do it as someone who is not naturally into this, it is absolutely mortifying. There is the feeling of having your internal algorithm exposed to people, this feeling of like, oh my gosh, I'm really watching this stuff. This is really what I'm doing to entertain myself it's really difficult to get over. But I think when you are engaging with other people who are doing it in a challenging way, it becomes it becomes something that you can get into. And then as the process of scrolling continues, just the scrolling process is so naturally addicting and so naturally makes it like tunnel vision for all of your senses. But it's very easy to, after 5 minutes of doing something like that, to not even realize that you're doing it, even if it's something that annoys you to your core and you wouldn't even think of doing it in a regular situation.
1: How did people around you respond to you playing your videos out loud?
0: I think a lot of the people who are perpetually annoyed by things like that are more annoyed by someone like me doing it. I think maybe my searching eyes and sort of journalistic posture means that, you know, people think that there's something cynical or a bit like about it. But the real experience with something like this is that a lot of the people that you, or that I, at least in this experience, was trying to challenge into being quiet by doing this, you know, sort of thematically let them know how obtrusive this is by doing it myself, don't really pick up on it. I don't know if it's totally digitally native people or if it's just, you know, a type of person that really doesn't consider that, that's so engrossed in their own feed that they don't mind when I'm doing it too. But it really does, it becomes much more natural and much more easy for other people to ignore when you sort of make it a fixture of your behavior.
1: You ever tried to confront somebody who's playing the video out loud?
0: I have before. I've only once in my life has it ever been successful as the direct route of politely telling someone to stop.
1: You just stare at them and try and shame them without saying anything?
0: Yeah, a lot of that is, I mean, it's New York City, so a lot of the interaction, you know, your person-to-person interaction with people in public spaces like that, if someone is annoying you, it takes a lot to cross the line into directly saying something to somebody. So a lot of it,

0: that is, you know, in short-term scenarios like the subway car or on the bus, it really is just sort of staring at people and hoping they notice.
1: But it is, as you said, it's also New York City. It's not like you're living in the countryside where it's quiet, what have you. And you write in the piece that noise is historically a political issue. What do you mean by that?
0: Well, first of all, I apologize to your producers for the sound outside. I am directly in front of the street, so there's sort of a constant noise floor being here. But there have been several pieces talking about sort of the political nature of noise, especially in urban environments. There was a piece by Atlantic writers Ishido Gonzalez a couple years ago, basically saying that this desire for silence, especially among, you know, what they call transplants, you know, people from other parts of the U.S. who are moving to New York for culture, is a way of sort of erasing the larger cultural histories of people who are, you know, throwing block parties and playing music out loud and things like that. And I do think, especially coming here, that you have to have some grace for the people that are already here and for the cultural traditions, even if they're loud, even if they bother you. But this is such a new phenomenon and such a universal one across demographics, regardless of whether you're from New York originally or not, that it becomes a slightly different social conversation. And the way it manifests in public is very different from, you know, as you said, in sort of the pre-program elements, like someone playing music out loud on a speaker. It's just it's a slightly different sort of interaction.
1: So you heard at the beginning of the conversation the subway take there, where somebody should be fined if they do this. It's great that it was done on the subway. American Airlines has a new rule where they can ban you if you're not wearing headphones and listening to things. In the old man shakes his fist at the cloud kind of image, what can we do about this?
0: Well, I think a lot of the negative things about how we treat each other and how we treat our public spaces are, not to get too broad with it, but I think a lot of it comes down from, especially in America, a big cultural shift towards individualism and a general distaste for, civic participation and this sense that you can get away with anything without being punished. And that really does come from, you know, the top of the world down. But I think if you acknowledge that impact, that a sort of general selfishness on a sort of macro level really does affect the way people act, I think that it is really possible to shift the way people approach the common spaces in their civic interactions by having a better and more empathetic sense of your collective participation. And I think, especially in New York, we've been very lucky in having a very optimistic young mayor who is in charge now, who has put a lot of effort into civic mindedness and community participation. And this hasn't been an issue that has crossed his desk yet, as far as I can tell. But I really do think this is something that can be helped by sort of mass communication and top-down emphasis of what it means to be a good participant in American civil life.
1: That we're all in this space together and we need to figure out a way to make it good for each other.
0: Exactly.
1: Henry, this is an issue of our time. I'm glad to talk to you about it. Thank you very much.
0: Well, thank you so much for having me.
1: Henry Lozado is a writer and editor in Brooklyn. Do you notice more people playing videos out loud in public? Are you one of those people that's doing it? Let us know how that strikes you. What can we do about this? What does it say as well about that larger issue that Henry was talking about, how we relate to each other in the commons, in those shared civic spaces? You can email us, thecurrent@cbc.ca.

0: This is The Current. My name is Matt Galloway. You know that some smells just get to you. Maybe it's the scent of the ocean, honeysuckles in bloom, something seemingly unpleasant like gasoline. Those smells are often linked to a vivid emotional memory or a specific time in your life. Here's what some people in Toronto told our intern, Alexa Mackay, about their favorite scents.
1: Hibiscus, flowers. Being able to smell those scents sometimes, it kind of evokes like a sense of nostalgia. It makes me happy.
2: After it rains and it's like really fresh, I notice like now that it's summer, it always smells like construction or like

0: like something's going on, and I feel like I really miss the fresh scent of life.
1: My parents used to always take me to Chinese bakeries when I was younger. So whenever I smell, I think about the happy times I had with my parents.
2: The hills are always covered with sun-scorched grass in the summer, and it smells really sweet.
3: Pipe tobacco, rarely smelled these days, but that one immediately makes me feel like a little kid fishing around in my dad's pockets.
4: Crisp autumn day, and for me, just grew up like running cross country, kind of through trails and woods, and so really enjoy that smell and brings me back to those days.
5: Those are powerful memories. Now imagine if some of those smells disappeared and what that would feel like.
6: A lot of our like strongest emotions are tied to smell, and our strongest memories are. So I think that would be extremely devastating.
7: You would just like lose so much of the pleasure that you have in your life. It's really sad.
3: Just have to think of a metaphor of like, what would the world be without color? And it would be kind of the same thing, like just sterile.
8: I mean, we're here right now on a very busy street with restaurants all around us, and the smell of food is there, smell of, you know, everything around us. And smell is a pretty important sensory organ, and without it, yeah, it would just be like one half of the world is missing.
5: We are not going to be living in a completely odorless world anytime soon, but some of the scents around us are indeed fading and even disappearing. Pollution is obscuring them, global warming is altering them, and biodiversity loss is wiping some smells out altogether. Serena Jumpel recently wrote about all of this in a fascinating piece for Smithsonian Magazine. She's a freelance journalist based in Boston. Serena, hi.
9: Hi, nice to meet you, Matt.
5: Good to have you here. I was coming into work this morning, and where I am, lilacs are blooming. And so the city that I'm in just smells beautiful. It's wonderful. What are you smelling where you are?
9: Well, I live right near a beautiful garden, so I'm smelling, you know, roses and gardenias and jasmine, all of those amazing floral scents that really just brighten the day. But also, I'm on a busy street, so definitely also smelling that car exhaust for sure.
5: You said in this piece, the human nose can detect what, up to a trillion different scents?
9: Yes, up to a trillion different scents. It's pretty impressive. The nose is a pretty misunderstood organ for the power that it has.
5: Well, and the number is staggering, but it's also the kind of thing that maybe we take for granted until you read a story like this, which suggests that some of those scents are under threat. What are the scents that are under threat?
9: Yeah, I mean, there's probably untold numbers of scents that are under threat because biodiversity is continually under threat with climate change, and every plant gives off a certain smell, whether or not humans can detect it. And that's another piece that maybe people don't realize is that we are smelling all the time as humans, but animals and other, you know, creatures are using smell to navigate. They're relying on smell as an essential sense to navigate the world. Mm. And as you know, hundreds of thousands of plants are being threatened by climate change. The environmental impact of that threat is very difficult to quantify. But in addition to biodiversity loss, the warming climate affects smells because smell is a molecule in the atmosphere. And the warmer it gets, the faster those molecules move, and the composition of those molecules will change. So the impact that that climate change will have on smell is very difficult to enumerate, but it's coming for sure.
5: So it's not just that some scents can disappear, but also that scents change because of what's going on in the environment.
9: Yeah, absolutely. And specifically, as we've talked about a bit, human-made smells, artificial smells from materials like asphalt, materials like your house, will also impact the overall olfactory environment. So, and specifically in the heat, as you know, listeners will know, asphalt smells more pungent because it's off-gassing. There's actually molecules leaving the asphalt and entering the atmosphere as the heat rises.
5: You also have pollution in the air, and that can dominate some of your environments as well in terms of what you smell, right?
9: Yeah, 100%. Car exhaust, any kind of pollutant coming out of industrial work, smells coming from food can be really lovely, but they also can impact the overall sensory environment and can disrupt, you know, animals, can disrupt bees. All kinds of air pollution affect the overall smell of the world.
5: And our own sense of smell too, right? That's something that you point out, that it's not just what we're smelling, but also our ability to smell.

0: is impacted by pollution.
1: Yeah, that's a pretty pernicious side of this whole conversation. Particularly, there's been research done on the side of kind of cigarette usage, but also in terms of air pollution more generally. There's been research that shows that the more one is exposed to air pollution, the less they're able to identify the differences between smells and sort of discern those finer points of smell. And that's pretty devastating in general, but it's also linked to urban inequity because it's well studied and well known that areas that have more pollution tend to be less well off. And so it's people who live in areas of increased pollution have potentially less of an ability to discern different smells because of that pollution. And yeah, it's pretty pernicious.
0: One of the things we heard from those folks we talked to on the streets of Toronto was that somebody said if we lost smells, it would be like one half of the world missing. How powerfully do smells affect us, and how do they shape how we interpret the world around us?
1: Yeah, well, smell is really powerful, as we've been talking about. There's been scientific research linking smell positively to a sense of collective identity, belonging, even social cohesion. And there's also been scientific studies that show the positive physiological impact of smell. So actually, there's research showing that smelling, you know, good smells, natural smells can improve your mood, can improve your well-being. And that's actually, there's a lot of traditional practices that understand that implicitly. For example, you might have heard of forest bathing, which is a Japanese practice that understands, you know, part of wellness is being in nature, and part of being in nature is inhaling it and, you know, experiencing it with all of your senses, and that can have a really positive health benefit. But also, I mean, with the COVID pandemic, we sort of had a little bit of a slice of how people experience loss of smell. And there was a survey done of 322 people about their loss of smell during COVID, and over half of them reported a decline in quality of life. So there's a really strong link between smell and your experience of the world.
0: And yet, there's somebody that you quote in your piece saying that in some ways we're blinded by vision, that we perhaps undervalue smells. There was another study that was done saying, what, a quarter of college students said they would rather give up their sense of smell than their phone.
1: Yeah.
0: Do we take smells for granted in some ways?
1: Yeah, that last study definitely stopped me in my tracks when I read that. I definitely think we do take smell for granted. But as the interviews before this with the, you know, Toronto citizens showed, you know, people, everyone has a story about a smell they love or a smell that connects them to the past. And so even as we take everyday smells for granted, people implicitly understand the importance of it, I believe. It's just a matter of communicating what smell actually is, which for me, smell is a way to exist in the world, a way to lift your face away from your phone and actually experience the environment. So I guess I would encourage everyone to also smell your environment and smell the things both inside a human-centered environment and outside, and notice how the difference between the natural world and the human-made world impacts you, impacts how you feel, impacts how you think about things. And then maybe you'll feel more embodied and more passionate about protecting our fragile environment.
0: What's the word that you use in the piece? The scentscape of the world?
1: Yeah, the scentscape.
0: I love that.
1: Which includes, I mean, of course, let's not forget about, you know, auditory and vision. But I'd encourage people to experience the full scentscape.
0: You know, a few years ago, I spoke with an historian. His name is William Tullett, and he's part of this Ascent Preservation Project. It's called Odoropa. And he was talking about how our scent environment has changed over time from the 18th century to today. Have a listen to this.
2: If you were in an 18th century coffee house, then you would be smelling the smells of tobacco, of coffee, probably of sweaty male bodies as well. You know, whereas if you were on the streets of 18th century Birmingham, you'd probably be smelling coal and wood burning and the smells of metals and industry.
0: Do you think that our modern sensibilities, if I can put it that way, would be shocked by what used to pass as a normal everyday smell in the 18th century?

0: about noses probably would feel a bit assaulted if we were suddenly transported back into, say, 18th century London. But on the other hand, I think if somebody from 18th century London was to journey to 21st century Europe, they would find some of the smells around us today shocking. The smells of pollution and cars, for example, and petrol, those kinds of odours.
1: Serena, is this also just about how the world changes? Smells change and we want to preserve them, but change is part of our life in some ways. And that change means that the world is going to look different, it's going to sound different, and yeah, it's going to smell different too.
2: Definitely. I think, smell is always going to change because it's something that comes from nature. And it's natural that the world we live in today smells different from ancient Rome, which smells different from 18th century England. That makes sense. But I think the moment we're living in now is unique because of the increasing impact of artificial smells and the specifically those human-made chemicals. I think it's important to think about that in terms of the environment as a whole, rather than just, we as humans might have these different smells or different smell sensibilities. But as I mentioned before, smell is a really important sense for many animals in terms of navigation even, and being able to sense predators. And humans, we also use smell in that way. There's lots of research about how smell affects hormones. Smell affects, comfort in certain spaces. But we've become detached from that kind of more animalistic side of how scent can be used. It's not just sort of an accoutrement to the rest of the senses. But I do think the human-induced climate change piece of it is going to change smell in a way that we haven't seen before. And I don't think we should accept, and we should try to fight against.
1: Go outside and touch grass, but also smell the grass. That's kind of the advice. Serena, your piece was fascinating. It was so interesting to read and made me think about the world in a different way. Thank you very much.
2: Thank you so much.
1: Serena Jampel is a freelance journalist based in Boston. That's The Current for this Friday, the 22nd of May. Q's up next on CBC Radio 1. Before we go, we're going to leave you with some music from Broken Social Scene, Canadian band. New album, first in 9 years. It's called Remember the Humans. This is Broken Social Scene, and only the good I keep. I'm Matt Galloway. Thanks for listening to The Current. Have a great weekend. We'll see you on Monday.

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2: The writer and director Boots Riley doesn't just make films to entertain. He hopes they'll inspire you to start a movement. Boots will be here to talk about why he's hoping his new movie about a crew of shoplifters who dismantle the fashion industry might just inspire you to start a revolution.
3: This is CBC News. At 10 o'clock, it is partly cloudy and 14 degrees in Saskatoon. Cloudy and 11 in Regina. Good morning, I'm Dan Plaster. An independent review of hospital safety and security is underway in Saskatchewan. The review is being led by former Saskatoon Police Chief Clive Wayhill. It will cover 26 hospital sites across the province and is expected to take 6 months. It comes after the death of patient Trevor Dubois after an alleged fight with security at Royal University Hospital in Saskatoon. Dubois died on January 9th. His brother Ryan Dubois is still counting the days and waiting for the province's investigation to finish.
4: Like, maybe some accountability, saying, hey, this is what we did wrong. This is how we can stop this from happening in the future. Even for everyone else's sake, just admit something happened.
3: Ryan says he hopes to see real changes in the system. A final report is expected by the end of October. A grieving family is asking how more than a year after a Brampton teen was reported missing, his body was found in Pelican Narrows. The death of 16-year-old Josiah Webb Long is being investigated by the RCMP as a homicide. Shana McCullough is the founder of Find Ontario Missing Boys and advocates for the family. She says this should have been treated as a child exploitation case rather than simply a missing persons case.
5: It's unimaginable, just the visceral grief that the family is experiencing right now. No family should have to navigate something like this, and I'm happy that I could be there for them, but it's a somber and sad moment. We were definitely holding onto hope that we would locate Josiah.
3: McCullough says she believes more people must be involved to get a teen from Brampton all the way to Pelican Narrows. Parts of Saskatchewan affected by flooding are being told that the recovery will take time. That's coming from the Saskatchewan Public Safety Agency. In most areas, water flows have gone down and levels are closer to normal. So far this spring, there have been 45 declarations of a local state of emergency and over 45 requests for disaster assistance. But at this stage, the provincial government does not have a dollar estimate of the total damage caused. Michael Wieger is the minister responsible for the Public Safety Agency.
6: Over the past number of weeks, we have seen flood-related damages to homes, businesses, and farms in a number of RMs and communities, as well as damage to critical infrastructure like highways and other roadways. The extent of the damage is still being assessed. That being said, my thoughts remain with those impacted as we begin rebuilding.
3: At last word, there were around 15 flooding incidents that the government still considers active. At 10:03, it is 11 degrees in Regina, 14 degrees in Saskatoon. This is CBC News. A Saskatoon apartment building was the scene of a fire yesterday afternoon. Firefighters got the call after 3 p.m. On the arrival to the 800 block of Appleby Drive, they found smoke billowing and visible fire coming from a third-story balcony. A crew made sure the building had been fully evacuated while another sprayed water from the outside. The fire was completely extinguished and no one was injured. A fire investigator was on the scene yesterday trying to find the fire's cause and damage estimate. The Saskatoon X is announcing some changes and a big musical lineup. The week-long event kicks off with a performance from Theory of a Dead Man. Other performances include Sean Desmond, Street Hearts, and Mother Mother. The X also promises new changes to grandstand seating that will simplify things and bring more comfort. And they've also introduced two paid-for seating options amid the rush seating and VIP boxes. The event runs from July 30th to August 6th. Take a look at today's forecast in South and Central Saskatchewan. In the south today, mix of sun and cloud, highs between 18 and 20 degrees. But in the southeast region, cloudy and showers in 15. Central grain belt, sunny and 20. Tonight in the south, it will be clearing with lows between 8 and 5 degrees. And in the central region of the province, partly cloudy and lows of 8. In northern Saskatchewan, we'll start off in the Churchill region today. Mix of sun and cloud and highs between

0: 17 and 20. And in the far north, it's going to be cloudy with highs of 20 degrees. Tonight, a mix of sun and cloud across the whole north with lows between 11 and 5 degrees. That's the news and weather from CBC Saskatchewan. 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
1: I'm Tom Power. Welcome to Q. Do you believe art can change the world? Not inspire people, not just make them feel something, actually change it. Boots Riley does. He's a rapper, a filmmaker, a self-described revolutionary who's been part of the labor movement in Oakland, California since he was a teenager. Boots will be here to tell you about his new film, but also about the moment a Public Enemy song showed up in his neighborhood when he was a kid and he watched it inspire people to action. That moment never left him. Boots will tell you why. That's coming up. Plus, you've heard of Buy Canadian, Shop Canadian, but what about Right Canadian? Devin Cuddy grew up with a dad who believed in that idea completely, Jim Cuddy from Blue Rodeo. Devin took that lesson and turned it into his brand new album, and he'll be here to tell you all about it. All that coming up on Q. Boots Riley doesn't just make political art. He's a self-proclaimed revolutionary who's been part of the labor movement in Oakland, California since he was a teenager. If you're familiar with his work, you might already know the vibe. The rapper and filmmaker is known for making art that's often called subversive or radical. Maybe you saw his first film, Sorry to Bother You. If not, this quote from the magazine The New Yorker does a good job at capturing his spirit. Marxist bohemian auteur virtuoso, which feels right. Boots has a new film out, which is getting a ton of attention. It's called I Love Boosters. It stars Keke Palmer, Demi Moore, Don Cheadle, among other huge names. It's a comedy about a group of shoplifters who resell their stolen goods to their community and end up bringing down a fashion empire. And like a lot of his work, it too is set in Oakland, which is across the bay from San Francisco. It's his hometown, and it's where he says he became, quote, radicalized. It's where he discovered the power of hip-hop and started the prolific hip-hop trio The Coup, a group that would, over three decades, make records about class, capitalism, and survival. Boots Riley was in Toronto recently to talk about his new movie, and he sat down with my colleague, Garvia Bailey. They started in Oakland with a moment that defined what his life was like there for Boots as a kid and helped shape his perspective.
2: At one point, by the time I was in third grade, I went to this magnet school that was, I lived in East Oakland and was going to this magnet school in North Oakland. It's, if you don't know, it's just a long way to get to when you're a kid. And I had to transfer lines. And at one point, I lost my transfer in the middle of third grade. Mm. Must have been 8 years old. You know, so I get onto the second bus and I tell the bus driver, hey, I lost my transfer. You know, I have all this way to go. They're like, oh, you're not going to scam a scammer. You know, no, you're not getting on a bus without a transfer. And I got off the bus and it was like, that guy must be crazy. So I just got on, wait for the next one. He was like, no. So then I started walking. I'm 8 years old. This is the 70s. I didn't know my phone number or, you know, anything like that. All these bus drivers kept not letting me on. Hmm. These were white bus drivers, black bus drivers. Like, and I was like, I thought my mother told me I'm cute. Like,
3: not why, cute enough.
2: Why is this not happening?
3: Oh, man.
2: And I ended up walking all the way home, starting at 3 o'clock, and didn't get home till 10 p.m. at night.
3: Oh, my
2: and
3: word.
2: On the way, I'd seen police. I didn't have the politics I do now. So I saw police and I was like, hey, can you help me? I know where I live. Mm-hmm. I just don't have bus money to get there. Could you take me home? They were like, we're not a cab service.
3: Wow.
2: Right? I get there at 10 at night. My father's on the porch crying.
3: Wow.
2: And again, like I that was when I realized, oh, I'm not cute. I'm black. And
3: you're going to make me cry now, and, like your dad.
2: And it was only later, when I got older, I found that at that time, there had been all these news reports telling people to watch out for kids that are scamming and are doing different things. And even though they're kids, don't just be aware, mm-hmm. all this stuff, and, you know, very racially coded stuff. Anyway, so
3: So you grow up in that.
2: Yeah, that was the area, mm-hmm. the place where

0: where, you know, it was a loving neighborhoods that were being villainized.
1: Right.
0: And you don't know that until you deal with someone that isn't from there.
1: Yeah. Right.
0: But a lot of stuff, a lot of music around all the time. People, you know, at the park playing music. It wasn't a lot to do also. Like, know, we were bored a lot. It was a city, but it was a small town.
1: Right.
0: Right. So our main thing was driving from one side of the city to the other. Right.
1: Yeah.
0: And that was what we did. And it's interesting now. Oakland is gentrified. So we got the good coffee shops, got the 5-star restaurants, and got the good bourbon. It sometimes feels like a very lively ghost town.
1: Right.
0: Because I remember
1: what it was.
0: Yeah.
1: Yeah. Yeah. I want to go back to teenage you for a minute, because that's a part of your radicalization.
0: Yeah.
1: Let's call it that. I heard that you ended up at your first protest because there were some young ladies that were on their way to the beach.
0: Yeah.
1: And they said, "Boots, let's go to the beach."
0: Yeah, yeah, yeah. I was 14.
1: Yep.
0: And they were like, "You want to go to the beach?" And I was like, "Oh, yeah." And they were like, "But first we're going to stop and support the Watsonville cannery workers strike." And I was like, "Oh, okay."
1: And, sure.
0: And it was, and what was interesting about it, looking back, is that when I got into the van, they were talking about things happening on the news. And these are things that I, you know, had tried to avoid. Like what? You're paying attention to that? To me, didn't have anything to do with me. Partly because I didn't think I could change at all. Like, it was just stuff happening that you were supposed to know about and then accept.
1: Right.
0: Right. And, but what I realized is that they were interested in it because they felt they could change it. They felt there was something they could do about it. And the reason that they thought there was something to do was this politic. Now, I think it's better for me to back up and say, you know, that this was a communist organization called the Progressive Labor Party, which I ended up joining. After that Watsonville cannery workers strike, I then went to the Summer Project, which was supporting the Anti-Racist Farm Workers Union that was in McFarland and Delano, the Central California Valley. And we would be supporting them in whatever way the farm workers said that they needed, because the radical organizers were actual farm workers. And so they'd get up at 3 a.m. and be like, hey, you, it's your job to run off the flyers. It's your job to figure out the caravan route. And it's your job to make sure we get the flatbed truck and a rally happening as we come out of the field. And sometimes there would be like, okay, you got to write a skit in Spanish, and it has to be a comedy, and it has to be short, and it has to be about how these pesticides are causing cancer.
1: Wow.
0: Right? So all of these things, by the time I was 15, I had joined the party, and I still am a communist. And I'm not in that organization anymore. But what I mean when I say communist, I mean I want a world in which the people democratically control the wealth that we create with our labor.
1: I want to talk about hip-hop.

0: Your music and politics, they are inseparable. They feel inseparable to me. And and like so many of us that grew up sort of in the late 80s, into the 90s.
1: I'm still growing up.
0: I'm still growing up too. Thank you for saying it. Like, we could just put that to the side because we have said it. It was something that popped up for you as a way that music can carry a lot of power.
1: Definitely.
0: So can you tell me about when you realized that?
1: I've been thinking about starting to rap, and I had a friend that was a rapper, and I would try to get him to different rallies against the police by being like, hey, you can rap. There'll be a lot of people there. And back then, wasn't really that many people. It'd be like 8 people at an anti-police brutality thing. Anyway, but so I was thinking about it, and I knew I didn't know how to rap very well. But

0: So it was kind of in the background. But we were organizing in an area called Double Rock Projects in San Francisco. And the organization I was in at the time would do a lot of door-to-door stuff every Sunday. This time, we went and everyone told us about the thing that had happened the night before. And the thing that had happened the night before was that Rossy Hawkins and her two twin 8-year-old sons had gotten beaten down by the police. Mm. Police roll up and claim that they were selling dope. Mm-hmm. And decided to bring them in. And the kids resisted, and the police started beating them. The neighborhood, this is kind of a closed-in neighborhood. The neighborhood came out, they came out to stop them. Now, the reason the neighborhood came out to stop them was that 2 weeks before, there had been a very publicized case where the police in that same neighborhood had beat someone down really bad. And instead of taking them to the hospital, they rode them around in the back of their car until they died.
1: Wow.
0: Right.
1: Mm-hmm.
0: So a crowd came out. The police got scared and started shooting in the air. Now, if you've been around any kind of shooting, you know, whatever your plan was to do before the gunshot, you forget about that.
1: New plan.
0: And as the crowd did, started running away. And at some point, they turned back. They turned back and they separated Rossy Hawkins and her kids from the police. And by the end of the night, the police car or cars were turned over and the police ran out on foot without their weapons.
1: Wow.
0: So people are telling us about this excitedly. As happens, if like 50 people are telling you a story, there's going to be differences and all that sort of stuff. But what I'm telling you is the part that remained constant in all the stories, that the thing that made people turn around was that someone started chanting, "Fight the power, fight the power,
1: wow,
0: fight the power." And they all started, many people started chanting it, and then they knew, because that was the summer of 89.
1: Mm-hmm.
0: The biggest song on the radio, at least for us, was

0: And they knew that there was a common motivation, a common thing. That it was a rallying cry for them that says, this is the right thing to do.
1: Right.
0: That made them maybe save some lives, and it also caused them to sacrifice in order to do that. And that's when I saw, you know, the power that hip hop has and culture in general could have, that it could be a rallying cry. And so I right then decided I need to get good at rapping. And I wasn't good then. I knew I was bad.
1: Right? But like, you got good.
0: Yeah, I got good. That didn't stop me. It wasn't like, you know, sometimes people are like, yeah, everybody's asking me, why don't you do this? And why? How come you're not doing that? You know, no, my friends were like, really? You're going to do, come on,
1: yeah,
0: right?
1: Yeah.
0: And but it was because I was from a disciplined party that allows me to know that everything changes and that you can have a say in how it changes.
1: Right. For real, for real, for real. Yeah. You've been at this, though, for 3 decades, doing exactly that. And I always think about this James Baldwin quote when I talk to artists like yourself, that the precise role of the artist, I'm going to paraphrase just a little bit, that the precise role of the artist is to illuminate the darkness and to blaze roads through this dense forest so that we can see what's going on as a public. And it makes the world a more human dwelling place. So you've watched lots of movements. You've watched lots of politics. You've seen these things. You've shared so many stories here. And I wonder what keeps you coming back to being that guy that's blazing the road. It's like time and time again, the next film that we know that Boots Riley is going to come out with is going to be blazing and it's going to be illuminating.
0: Yeah.
1: So what keeps you?

0: you at it?
1: Well, I think maybe if I did think that it was only to illuminate, only to expose, then I would probably be frustrated and burnt out right now.
0: Got you.
1: Matter of fact, you do too much stuff where you're just exposing and people are like, okay, what am I supposed to do with this information? So the thing that keeps me going is I think there's a way to change it. And I think that my

0: that my work can be part of that. I think my work can be used by organizers. So that's what keeps me going.
1: I'm Tom Power. You're listening to Q. You're in the middle of guest host Garvia Bailey's conversation with filmmaker Boots Riley. Boots has a new film out called I Love Boosters, a psychedelic political comedy. Garvia and Boots have been talking about life in Oakland and how hip-hop and cultural forces have the power to create change. It's an idea that runs through Boots Riley's work, first with music and now in film. I Love Boosters happens to be inspired by a song he made with The Coup 2 decades ago. Take a

0: Every time my soles hit the street, they would flap. Then in high school, Lexan Anderson would cap, cause my jacket didn't have a brand name on the back. Years later, this
1: That's I Love Boosters by The Coup off their 2006 album, Pick a Bigger Weapon. Boosters, by the way, is just a colloquial term for shoplifters who resell their stolen merchandise in their communities. Boots says he wrote that song as an ode to the boosters he met when he first started caring about fashion as a rapper who also happened to be broke. That's where the conversation picks up.
2: I have a profession in which how I look is a big part of what people think. And whether that's right or not, that's what I'm in, right? And I also was broke.
3: Right.
2: So I definitely employed the services of many a booster.
3: Right.
2: And here's the thing. I also saw how boosters interacted with the rest of the community. Sometimes they'll be like the ice cream truck coming through. They'll get people household goods that they need. It's not always just fashion we're dealing with. It could be all sorts of things. You know, they're really holding together a community whose inspirations are used to create the fashion.
3: Right.
2: Right?
3: Right.
2: Like
3: of
2: often black and brown communities and other communities of color, their fashion and their ways that they're putting together stuff are inspiring the big fashion houses who then sell it back as a brand.
3: That's right.
2: At much more money. So, you know, somebody might be like, well, that's not a necessary thing. But we all are wanting to express ourselves, right? Mm-hmm. Sometimes people are working so much that their only way that they are artistically expressing themselves is what they're wearing. Sometimes it might be like, look, I put this together. Look how unique I am. Other times it might be, look what tribe I'm in, right?
3: Mm-hmm.
2: And it's a big part of those things. But at the same time, it's also the details of life. I kind of got into fashion because I was finding myself not paying enough attention to the details and wanting to really be here in the moment and pay attention to those details.
4: We follow this plan to precision. Grayson goes to lunch every day at 12. As soon as he walks out, our clock starts ticking. Because Metro Design ships their shit out non-script trucks.
5: We're renting from Tate?
4: Yes, the day before.
5: Gonna break down.
4: I had him checked. That's why when Manny and Lowe's pull up,
5: so it's gonna be like this film it's essentially about a group of women who at first are just kind of going after this fashion designer, but through a series of chaotic events, they end up dismantling an entire system. I really feel like in this, you really wanted to pull apart the contradictions in fashion.
2: I had an image of a giant pile of material, giant piles of clothes, which we at one point in the movie have that. But I was just thinking about that because sometimes I'm thinking about the aesthetic, that the direction that I want to go. And then I'm thinking about these things. And like I said, I get into the details of what I'm wearing and all those things. And this is a basic idea right here, but that these aren't just things. These things are made of other things, but more importantly, they're made of people's time.
3: That's right.
2: From the beginning of production to the ends of distribution. And boosting may be outside of the law. It's not outside of capitalism. It's part and parcel to how capitalism works. Capitalism is built upon theft. The ruling class got started with primitive accumulation, stealing land, stealing labor, stealing minerals, right? That's just how not even just the bourgeoisie, but throughout history, any ruling class, they started with primitive accumulation. And right now there's theft that is legal, right? And I'm not even just talking about wars where they're threatening genocide in order to take someone's oil. I'm talking about the theft of labor and a value that happens every day. So we're talking about all those

0: things in this movie. And what led me to do that is, I mean, that's my impetus for all the art that I've always made.
1: Right. You know, even though the underlying, there's all these talking points and messages, all of those things, your film is hilarious. Like, I laughed so hard in the theater when I was watching this. I thought, it was really
0: You're
1: one of those.
0: You're not supposed to laugh.
1: I'm sorry, but my gut, I was busting a gut, you know?
0: Yeah.
1: And those comedic beats were nonstop throughout. So I read this quote that you said that you use comedy to smuggle radicalism past security.
0: I said that?
1: You said that.
0: Okay. That sounds good.
1: I love it.
0: I don't remember that.
1: You need to bring that to the forefront.
0: Yeah, okay.
1: So tell me about that, about comedy and how you like to use it.
0: Well, here's the thing. Both comedy and tragedy have something in common, and that's irony.
1: Yeah.
0: Right? And irony, one huge aspect of it is contradiction. And what I do with my writing is heighten contradiction. Right. So that's the part. A lot of people will use the term absurdist, and that's because I'm heightening contradictions that are there, that you know are there, but that don't often get pointed out. If someone were to give a lecture on how capitalism works, they'd also do that, right?
1: Like
0: analysis comes where you say, this is the contradiction you need to pay attention to, right? This contradiction is the one that matters in this thing. So comedy and analysis are one thing to me. The contradiction that I'm trying to expose in my work is the class contradiction, is the thing that is the motor under capitalism is exploitation. Sometimes I'll say economic exploitation. That's not needed, but sometimes people don't understand what I mean when I just say exploitation. So that's the motor of capitalism. And class struggle is the thing that we need in order to change things. A lot of my work highlights class struggle. And in places that it shouldn't need to be highlighted, right? There's been tens of thousands of movies, maybe millions, that take place at workplaces.
1: Yeah, for sure.
0: And there's probably only an amount that I can count on my hand that has actual class struggle. It's existing all over the place. And I mean, right now, we just came out of a period in the United States from the 2020 to 2024, which was the largest strike wave in U.S. history since the 70s. Thousands of strikes and work stoppages happening. Gone unreported by the national news. They'll be on the local news because then you can kind of isolate it and say this is happening here. So while Hollywood is leaving this stuff out, my films seem different because it's putting them in.
1: That's right.
0: And what I hope people will come out wanting to do.
1: Thank you so much for being
0: here. Thank you for having me.
1: Yeah, I appreciate you.
0: All right, cool. All right, peace.
2: That was Garvia Bailey's conversation with filmmaker Boots Riley. His film, I Love Boosters, is in theaters now. Coming up on the show, Devin Cuddy will tell you about name-dropping Canadian cities on his new record. I'm Tom Power. Q is back right after this.

At 10:30, it is mostly cloudy and 11 degrees in Regina, partly cloudy and 15 degrees in Saskatoon. Good morning, I'm Dan Plaster. Saskatchewan has launched an independent hospital security review, exploring current practices and giving recommendations to improve safety for patients, visitors, and staff. It's going to cover 26 hospital sites and is

0: expected to take 6 months. It comes after the death of Trevor Dubois, who died in January following an altercation with security staff at Royal University Hospital. Alberta Premier Danielle Smith says this fall's referendum ballot will include a question on her province's separation. During her address, Smith brought up last week's court ruling that quashed a pro-separation petition due to a lack of consultation with First Nations. During her address, Smith confirmed she personally would vote to stay in Canada. We'll have more for you coming up in 1.5 hour's time. And take a look at temperatures across the province. The hot spot right now is Meadow Lake. They are currently at 19 degrees, while Wynyard is the cool spot at 10 degrees. Prince Albert sitting at 16, North Battleford at 18. Stony Rapids is at 19 degrees, while right now in Saskatoon it is partly cloudy and 15 degrees. And in Regina it is mostly cloudy, and it is currently 11 degrees.
1: I'm Tom Power. You're listening to Q. Have you ever been to a place that feels when you walk into it that it was just kind of made for you? Maybe it's a bar, maybe it's a venue, maybe it's like a, I don't know, it could be even like a church or something like that, but the music is right and the people feel right and you just keep on coming back to it. In Toronto, for a certain type of musician, that place is the Cameron House. It's been there since 1981 on Queen Street West, and it's a pretty iconic place. Blue Rodeo played there, Molly Johnson, Holly Cole. In fact, Jim Cuddy from Blue Rodeo once said the Cameron House was, quote, the seed that germinated his music career. I should also say it's still there, and if you go there tonight, you'd probably see a pretty good musician. In his 20s, the songwriter Devin Cuddy didn't just play the Cameron. He lived there, like upstairs, in a room that he rented. And yeah, Devin's last name. Devin's dad is Jim Cuddy, that one from Blue Rodeo. And Devin grew up around the Cameron and somewhere along the way learned something from his dad about why it matters to write songs that are specifically proudly Canadian. And that lesson is all over Devin's new record, Living Hard Ain't Easy. And he says he made it to feel like a good night at the Cameron House. So Devin came in to talk about his new album, about the Cameron, about not just buying Canadian, but writing Canadian. Here's our conversation.
2: How are you?
3: I'm good, buddy. It's very nice to be here. Thanks.
1: Nice to have you here. Congratulations on the record.
3: Thank you.
1: I was just talking about what a great guitar player you got there.
3: Mike Sipe from Grimsby, Ontario.
1: Grimsby, Ontario.
3: Yeah.
1: Real good. Congrats. How are you feeling about this record coming out?
3: Very excited. It was something that came together quickly, and we wanted to make it sound like our live show, and I think that... we did that.
1: What does that mean? I want to make it more like sound like my live show.
3: We wanted the record to sound like what you hear when you come to the show, and as opposed to something that we toiled over piece by piece.
1: Yeah.
3: There's a lot of stuff that's live off the floor, a lot of stuff that's written and played in with that energy.
1: A little country-ish. Like, it reminds me of the early stuff I would see you do. Like, I think when I first got to Toronto, probably 14 years ago, I think you were playing around then, right? Like just kind of starting out.
3: Just starting out, yeah.
1: And I remember going to see you, at the Cameron, and it was country-y.
3: Yeah, and we're trying to bring it back to that. I think that we feel that that is our truest sound, truest to what we do and what we have the most fun doing, so.
1: You kind of got away from it for a while?
3: Yeah, you start being influenced by other things, you take a little journey, a little bit.
1: Yeah. I'm just thinking, for people who are listening across this country who maybe haven't gotten to go there, talk to me about the Cameron House.
3: Cameron House is a music and art bar that's been in Toronto since 1981, and it has been home to many artists over the years, literally and figuratively. There's rooms upstairs. It is now run by the children of the original owner. It is very much the same as it's always been, with just new waves of people going through there, musicians and artists. It's not only a place to see great live music, but it's a place where a lot of musicians come to hang out after their own shows.
1: Yeah.
3: And it's just sort of old school in that sense. I mean, there's not a lot of places with that history that have survived and that are still doing pretty much the exact same thing that they've always done.
1: Well, what drew you there when you first started going down there?
3: My friend Cosmo Ferraro had taken it over from his mom. And, I was introduced to him. He's since become a friend. And he was like, oh, I'd like you to play here. And I said, sure. I started playing just solo piano Wednesday nights. And then a couple friends of mine took me aside after a show and they're like, it's time for a band.
1: I'm surprised you hadn't been going down there

0: when you were a kid and stuff like that.
1: I did go down there, but I didn't know, you know, anybody. I would go and see music, and especially during North by Northeast, I think we would sort of sit in there and watch and figure out where we were going to go. But I wasn't as connected to it as I became. And, you know, it's funny to think back of going to it before I became so connected to it, and it was just a bar with a couch.
0: Why did you become so connected to it? Like, I remember going to those shows and even just reading about this record, like it's about trying to go back to those, like the vibe of those big Cameron House shows really inspired this record. Like, what is it about that place for you as a performer?
1: Well, it was where I started. So there's like a home, and I lived there too and worked there. And we had a label. I lived upstairs.
0: So this makes sense to me because I used to play there on Wednesdays sometimes. I used to play the Wednesday 6 o'clock. Mm. That's the money spot, they call that.
1: That's right.
0: Wednesday, 6 p.m. And I used to see you around a fair bit.
1: You were in my living room.
0: You lived at the Cameron House?
1: I lived there for, five or almost 6 years, yeah. It was when I was starting and touring a lot, so it was easy because it's just a room.
0: Can you go to sleep when...
1: No. That's why I left. You age out of it. Well, I aged out of it.
0: Not everyone does.
1: Not everyone does.
0: Okay, so you describe to us the feeling of playing there.
1: When I started out there, you know, we were just starting. So there was like, it was creative and it was new and it was nerve-wracking and you were learning. So when I play there now, you feel very connected to the stage because it brings you back to that feeling and that time, which is exciting and nostalgic. I also think that the room has something in it. I don't know what it is, but there's something in the air, something very artsy, something very creative. The walls are soaked in so much sound and music and art from so many years. There's also a very collective feeling of like-minded people in the room. And, you know, it's old school. You pass the jug around and then people put money into it and it's cash only. So I like that too. And, you know, after all this time, it just feels like home. Because it literally was, and also because the stage, I've played on the stage so many times. So there's a comfort in that as well.
0: You said that word old school instead of like old fashioned a couple of times. I don't even know if I have a question about this, but like I've even noticed in the way you talk about your music. I saw you in St. John's when you were playing there and we were playing there. And we were chatting, I don't know if you remember this because it's pretty late in the night. And you said to me, I said, how's everything going? And you were like, yeah, things are going, you know, like you're playing music. And you said, We're just a touring band. Like I'm trying to be, you know, we're trying this out. Like I want to be, we're trying to be a touring band. I want to be a touring band. And I don't even know if I have a question here, but there's something old school striking me about that too. Or like maybe that was sort of a realization that you had that like there's something. I see you nodding, so I might be onto something.
1: Yeah. I think, part of like in this record, part of trying to portray the live sound is like that's what we do. And I think after however many years now it's been, I think we're realizing like, this is what we are, you know, as an act, as artists, and this is what we do best. And this is what we like doing best. And, I like the travel and I like being in all places across the country, like St. John's and Winnipeg and everywhere. So like, that's the kind of career that I want and aspire to. And, you know, the live show, I like the live show, playing a live show a lot better than I like being in the studio. Yeah. So like you chase the joy. On the front porch, just rocking to some tunes. Two hoses drinking
0: on a sunny afternoon. It's a very, speaking of like touring Canada a lot, I feel it's a very Canadian record you made this time.
1: That was exactly what I was trying to do.
0: tell me, what do you mean by that?
1: Well, I think that a lot of it's composite of, it's not all just me. The perspectives and the songs are not about me. But, you know, I tried to draw from the experiences that we've had playing music and making music, and they're pretty much exclusively confined to Canada and touring in Canada and going back to places and making friends in all these places and becoming familiar with these cities and people in the cities. And that's sort of what I drew on. I also think, you know, there's so much music about L.A., and New York and Brooklyn. Why can't there be more music about Winnipeg? You know, that's my experience and life. And so it is naturally that. And I think what's going on in the world too, it's a good time to look inward.
0: Well, I was wondering about that. I wonder whether there was something.

0: kind of politically interesting to you. Let me take that back. I wonder if there was something intentional to you about, like, I think to all of us might feel this way, of looking around our own backyard a little bit more.
1: Yeah, for sure. I mean, I don't know that it was nudged by whatever is happening, but it didn't solely come from that place. I think I always sort of had that Canadian pride. I mean, I grew up in a Canadian arts household. We listened to Canadian music. I still do. And obviously my dad and my mom is an actress and did lots of Canadian television and film.
0: And kind of talked about Canada a lot, if you really think about it, you know? Yeah. The song that I wanted to talk about and I wanted to play for people today is Asleep on the Train Again. I was really curious about the story you were telling in this song.
1: You know what? I grew up in Toronto downtown. I took the subway a lot. And when I was younger, especially, took the subway to high school every day and stuff like that. And, you know, you see hardworking people falling asleep on the train. And I just tried to expand from that. I always, I don't know, noticed it, or it was just part of the mosaic of being on the subway.
0: The specificity was what got me. Like the, I think, what was the lyric that's like, we had kids too young and wasn't that the line?
1: I mean, that's, plays into working class tropes, those Springsteenian, if it will. But I think that I tried to create this character who has a lot of reasons to fall asleep on the train, and working kids is probably pretty good ones.
0: Yeah, but if you don't mind me saying so, I really felt like you loved that person. Like, I felt like you were speaking out of love for that person.
1: For sure. I think I admire anybody that works that hard. And, you know, that kind of lifestyle is very hard. And it's that sort of viscerally seen when you see somebody falling asleep on the train, especially if they look like they're, you know, like they have construction boots on or something, that you know that they've worked a long day.
0: What's your favorite lyric in the song?
1: There's a line about the Canadian dream where I switched it from the American dreams. And so in case there was any wondering as to whether this record was about Canada, I put that to bed with that line.
0: I think it's a really great record, Devin.
1: Thank you very much.
0: Congratulations on it. Would you mind telling us who you are and introducing the song?
1: My name is Devin Cuddy, and this song is called Asleep on the Train Again.

0: That's Devin Cuddy with his song Asleep on the Train Again from his new album Living Hard Ain't Easy. Before that, you heard my conversation with Devin Cuddy.
1: Hi, I'm Sylvia Tyson.
2: Hi, folks. I'm Ian Tyson.
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0: I'm Tom Power. You're listening to Q. I don't know if you saw the Oscar-winning comedy Anora a few years back. It starred Mikey Madison. It was about a sex worker who falls in love with a rich Russian oligarch's son. She thinks he's her Prince Charming, but then as the movie progresses, things start to unravel for the worst. Ontario's Andrea Weirhun was the lead consultant on Anora. If you don't know Andrea, she's a sex worker and sex work advocate, and she brought a lot of her knowledge and lived experience to these characters in Anora. A few weeks ago, Andrea came on our show to talk about working on Anora, but also about her new movie, which is a hybrid documentary based on her memoir called Modern Horror. In the film, Andrea finds a way to show the joy, but also the danger and the shame, but also the pride she's felt as a sex worker at different times in her life. And the format's interesting. It's partly Andrea talking to the camera, partly interviews with her friends and her family, and partly Andrea like playing different characters she's encountered in her life. And one of the characters is this slimy guy that's sort of her internalized shame personified. She calls him Shame Biscuit. I asked Andrea about it. One of the characters you play in this sort of hybrid documentary is you in male drag. You call him Shame Biscuit.
1: Yeah.
0: And this is sort of your internalized shame personified.
2: What is the difference between a Corvette and a dead hooker?
1: Shame likes dead hooker jokes.
2: I don't have a Corvette in my garage! You're nothing but a dirty, stinky...
1: Shame tries to make me hate myself.
2: Ah!
0: What does he represent? Tell me about him.
1: Shame Biscuit is this personification of that inner horophobic voice that all sex workers have. But for me particularly, he's this like greasy new metal guy who's maybe never left his parents' house, doesn't have a job, and hates whores. Hates women, but really hates whores. And that he is a personification of the stigma that sex workers deal with, both from without and within. The point in part that I'm making with the film is that shame is not inherent to this work. You know, for a lot of us, we don't feel any shame about the work that we do. The shame that we experience is from outside the act itself.
0: Mm.
1: And so it was important to me to personify that voice that tells us that we're worthless, that we're dirty, that we're trash, that we, you know, can't work, that we are choosing the easy way out, or that, you know, that we're not worthy of love, etc. With this really gross, grimy character.
0: But it didn't feel in the movie, and I could be wrong, that this was a personification. I mean, at times he felt like a personification of everyone else's attitude towards the job. But if I'm not mistaken, early on, he is a manifestation of your own sort of inner, and what you're talking about there is where that shame comes from inside you, but he's a manifestation of your own inner self-critic.
1: Yeah, he is. Yeah, he's a part of me, but I think that, you know, it was important to bring him to the screen because I think he's recognizable to pretty much anyone who's ever had an inner voice that's told them that they're not good enough. The stigma of being a sex worker is always going to give me a bit of, you know, a slight inferiority complex, and I have to fight against that. And part of that is creating art and showing my worth as an artist.
0: One of the more powerful ways I think you fight against that are the interviews you do with people in your personal life.

0: with your partner and with your mom. So for people who haven't seen it, do you mind talking a little bit about those scenes you shot with your mom?
1: Oh, God love her. She's...
0: Are you making fun of me?
1: What? Come on.
0: Is that an impression? Is that... All right. God love you.
1: When are we talking about meditation?
0: Come on. It's question eight.
1: So my mom was like such an interesting get for the movie because she was down from the beginning to be a part of it. But this is a woman, she's like blindingly beautiful, has been afraid of cameras her whole life. And here she's taking this, you know, chance with me to be my mom on screen and to tell her side of the story.
0: Yeah, I should be clear for people who haven't seen it. You interview your mom. She doesn't play a character.
1: No.
0: You sit down and interview your mom.
1: Yeah. And, you know, she's honest and forthright about what it was like when I came out to her, for instance, and the impact that it had on her. And I, you know, get this opportunity to thank her for continuing to love me despite me coming out with this occupation that, you know, is not exactly what she had in mind when, you know, she gave birth to me and had hopes and dreams for what I was going to be in my life. And it's important for me to note that, you know, she doesn't condone my work. You know, she's not out here saying, I'm so happy my daughter is a sex worker. She tolerates my work because she loves me and she wants me to be happy. And, you know, she, I gave her a call after the interview to see how she was doing and how she felt. And she was really happy. And she said, I really hope that other parents watch this film who have, you know, adult children who are in the sex industry and that they can learn to love their kids. And I just thought that was like an incredible gift for her to give, all of the viewers of this film and to give me and to be able to like commit to film this like incredible mother that I have. Like, I'm so lucky that she's the earth portal I stepped out of.
0: What do you remember about filming those scenes with her and doing that interview with her? What do you most remember about that?
1: I remember that, you know, for all of those interviews that I did, I had a notebook with me and a pen and I'm, you know, asking questions. And she was the only person who also came with a notebook and a pen with her answers and things that she wanted to be able to say and have committed to film. I just thought that was so funny. And I remember like time freezing. And also, you know, there is a part of the film in that interview with her that, you know, makes me cry every time. And I know that it makes lots of people emotional. And it made every single person in that room when we were shooting emotional.
0: Do you want to say what it is, or do you want to save it, or? Cool either way.
1: I get the opportunity to thank my mom for not abandoning me.
0: Yeah, the you get this opportunity to say that, and what I wasn't going to put it that way. I was going to say you get to see like the purest, true, deep love between two people. I'm feeling that a bit myself right now.
1: Yeah.
0: The purest, true, deep love between you and your mom. It's a really beautiful moment. That's a little bit of my conversation with Andrea Weirhun. You can listen to the full thing on our podcast feed. Just search for Q with Tom Power. You can also find Andrea's movie, Modern Whore, on video on demand.
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I'm Tom Power. You're listening to Q. If you've listened to the show at all in the past year, you probably heard me go on about how I think that Sister Ray's record is like the best record of the year out of Canada. Sister Ray's from Sturgeon County, Alberta. The album is called Believer. It was longlisted for the Polaris Music Prize. It was nominated for Adult Contemporary Album of the Year at the Juno Awards.

And yeah, I mean, I was in love with that record and went on to anyone who would listen to me about it over and over and over again. I'm so happy to say that Sister Ray has a new song. It's called Chewing on the Rind. Let me read a little bit about what they said about it. Built around the quiet unraveling of trust, the track explores asymmetrical devotion and what it means to believe in someone simply because they told you to. It questions permanence, perspective, and whether connection was ever mutual at all. I haven't actually heard this yet. I'm excited to hear it. This is Sister Ray with a new song out today. This is Chewing on the Rind.

0: Sister Ray with the brand new single Chewing on the Rind. That song just came out today. And that is it for Q Today. The show this week was produced, as always, by the best team in radio and podcasting. Simi Bassi, Ben Edwards, Zian Eros, Vanessa Nigro, Corey Najawan, Adriel Smiley, Caitlin Swan, and Catherine Stockhausen. Our digital team is Sabina Wex, Vivian Rashad, March Marcanti, and Nathan Chizen. Our production assistant is Zoe Morris. Sam Hashimi is our engineer with help from Shirley Gao. Our director is Gloria Mateo. Our senior producer is Matt Murphy. Beza Seifa is our executive producer. If you want to get in touch with me, q@cbc.ca. My name is Tom Power. We'll see you soon. Later on.
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2: Feel that? 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
3: Last night was the end of an era on late-night TV. Stephen Colbert has signed off for the last time. The group chat's here to reflect on the impact that he's had. And we're going to talk about the show that is going to fill his slot. It's a show called Comics Unleashed.
4: This is CBC News. At 11 o'clock, partly cloudy and 15 degrees in Saskatoon, mostly cloudy, 11 degrees in Regina. Good morning, I'm Dan Plaster. Saskatchewan has launched an independent hospital security review. It will explore current practices and give recommendations to improve safety for patients, visitors,

0: and staff. The review covers 26 hospital sites and is expected to take 6 months. Former Saskatoon Police Chief Clive Wayhill is heading the review. He says his team will also reach out to the First Nations Health Ombudsperson and Indigenous organizations.
1: We've asked the Saskatchewan Health Authority to give us a record of any complaints they received in the past, so we can start to look and see if there's any systemic issues that we might want to look into or some trends.
0: It comes after the death of Trevor Dubois, who died in January following an altercation with security staff at Royal University Hospital. His family says Dubois has already filed a complaint, had already filed a complaint with the First Nations Health Ombudsperson before he died. They say he was trying to change things. An Ontario family is still seeking answers about how their loved one died in Saskatchewan. The body of 16-year-old Josiah Webb Long from Brampton was found in Pelican Narrows over a year after he disappeared. The RCMP is investigating the teen's death as a homicide. The family of Webb Long say they had no connection to Saskatchewan and they didn't know anyone there. Shana McCullough, the founder of Find Ontario Missing Boys, is an advocate for the family. She says other people must have been involved to get the boy to northern Saskatchewan.
2: We don't know how he got there, and I would really like to know how it was facilitated. A 15-year-old child from Brampton, Ontario, cannot get to Saskatchewan, Pelican Narrows, on his own, over a 35-hour drive from Ontario. And we want answers as to how he got there and who took him there.
0: McCullough is advocating for cases like these to be treated as a child exploitation case rather than simply a missing persons case earlier on. The Saskatchewan government says the extent of this spring's flooding damage is still being assessed. The Public Safety Agency doesn't yet have a dollar estimate on all the damage, but it says the recovery will take time. In most areas, water levels are now closer to normal, but homes, businesses, and farms have been damaged, along with critical infrastructure like highways and bridges. Michael Weger is the minister responsible for the Public Safety Agency.
3: We know recovery takes time, and we remain committed to supporting Saskatchewan's communities every step of the way. The recovery phase includes assessing damage, cleaning and rebuilding structures, restoring essential services, repairing roads and bridges, and providing support to those affected.
0: At one point this spring, there were 45 declarations of a local state of emergency. Now there are over 45 requests for disaster assistance. At 11:03, 11 degrees in Regina. It's 15 degrees in Saskatoon. This is CBC News. Alberta Premier Daniel Smith says this fall's referendum budget in her province will include a question on separation. She made the announcement in a televised address last night.
4: The additional question will be, should Alberta remain a province of Canada, or should the government of Alberta commence the legal process required under the Canadian Constitution to hold a binding provincial referendum on whether or not Alberta should separate from Canada?
0: During her address, Smith brought up last week's court ruling that quashed a pro-separation petition due to a lack of consultation with First Nations. University of Alberta law professor Gerard Kennedy says this new question can work beyond the courts.
5: Assuming that the Alberta Court of King's Bench decision on the duty to consult is upheld, what this would essentially give her permission to do is negotiate with Indigenous Albertans about having a binding referendum.
0: During her address, Smith confirmed she personally would vote to stay in Canada. Taking a look at the forecast for today, starting off in south and central Saskatchewan. In the south, a mix of sun and cloud and highs getting between 18 and 20 degrees. But in the southeast region, cloudy with showers and 15. In the central grain belt, we'll see a sunny sky and a high of around 20. Tonight in the south, clearing off, lows between 8 and 5 degrees, while the central region will be partly cloudy with a low of 8 degrees. In northern Saskatchewan today, in the Churchill region, mix of sun and cloud, highs between 17 and 20, while in the far north, cloudy, high of 20 degrees. And tonight, it's going to be a mix of sun and cloud across the whole of the north, with lows between 11 and 5 degrees. And that is your news and your weather this hour from CBC News, Saskatchewan.
6: I know that you keep hearing it's the end of an era, but also it really does feel that way. The Late Show with Stephen Colbert is really over. In its place, a show called Comics Unleashed. It's a pre-recorded show with comedians who will probably never, ever really say something that upsets Donald Trump. We are in a different time now. I'm Alamine Abdul-Mahmoud.

0: Food, and this is Commotion. Ashley Ray is here, Eric Deggins is here, and Justin Ling is here. Hello to all of you.
1: Hello.
2: Hi.
3: Hello.
0: How's it going, everybody? I'm excited to do this. Justin, I'm going to start with you, pal. Stephen Colbert made the choice not to mention Donald Trump's name a single time last night. It kind of felt like he wanted his last show to be all the things that bring him joy. Here's a moment from the opening monologue.
4: We call it the Joy Machine because to do this many shows, it has to be a machine.
5: Yeah.
4: But the thing is, if you choose to do it with joy, it doesn't hurt as much when your fingers get caught in the gears. Now, on night one of the Colbert Report back in the day, I said, anyone can read the news to you. I promise to feel the news at you. And I realized pretty soon in this job that our job over here was different. We were here to feel the news with you. And I don't know about you, but I sure have felt it.
0: Justin, he wanted to feel the news with us. What are you feeling watching that?
1: I mean, what I'm feeling is late night is such a weird beast. I haven't watched late night kind of consistently in some time. And watching it, you know, watching this run of shows this week, last night's finale, it is still very much the thing I left a number of years ago. Bunch of the jokes are really corny, you know, a lot of the tone is kind of cloying, some of the interviews feel a little stupid, and yet it's so good. Like, it is one of those things that just makes you feel like, okay, we have a national culture, whether it's U.S., kind of North American, whatever. You know, we have a shared dialogue. We have things we can all laugh at. We still really enjoy dick jokes. Like, you know, there's an element to this show. I don't know if I can say that. I already did.
0: You already did.
1: There's an element to this show.
3: Can you say that at Canadian radio?
1: We're going to find out. The FCC is going to come for us, too.
3: You're lucky you're not in America, my friend.
1: There's an element to this show that is just so sort of comforting and connective. And it was genuinely sad to see it go. I mean, you know, and Colbert even said it in his monologue. He said, you know, my job is to talk about the national conversation at a time when it feels like there is no national conversation and where it is happening. It's poisoned and mean and nasty. Watching Colbert's finale, It did feel warm and sad at the same time. Like, I actually thought it was, even if you don't love late night, I really think that finale would have gotten to you.
0: I'll tell you this, like, I am someone who loves late night, even though I don't watch it during late night. Like, I actually end up spending a fair bit of time catching up on the clips, like, during the day, like, the next day or so. And the tone that I get out of it, Eric, is that, like, the thing that I look from late night is this idea of the day has come to a close, and here is a host and a show that is actually taking its responsibility seriously to go, hey, we're going to close out the day on an okay note. Here's your day, and also here's what's happened in the world, and also here's how you can maybe feel a little bit okay. Watching that finale last night, Eric, do you kind of feel like that's what Colbert managed to accomplish?
3: I don't think that's what that show was about, the finale.
0: Yeah.
3: I will say to Justin, if you haven't watched Late Night for a while, and what you watched was the shows that led up to the finale, they were very different. They were more awkward than Colbert's late show episodes usually are. In part, I think because he was trying really hard not to lean into the anger or consternation and frustration that the audience clearly felt and clearly wanted to express, which in the end was the best thing for him. I don't know that it was the best thing for those shows leading up to the finale. I thought the finale was at points touching. The word that came to mind for me was empathy. You know, Colbert is the most empathetic late night host. He cares the most about the audience, and he feeds off of them, and he channels their energy and helps them process what happened in the day. And again, I think that's why the shows leading up to the finale were so weird, because they weren't about that. It was about positioning the show for this grand finale. I love Colbert, and I love his work, and I love late night TV. I did feel like, frankly, that an hour of that, you know, 90-minute finale was okay. And when we got to the stuff at the end, particularly the musical performances, that's when the emotion really kicked in for me. And of course, having, spoiler alert, Paul McCartney pull a lever and shut everything down was so poignant. And it was Colbert's,

0: I felt it was his subtle way of saying to CBS, you're not just shutting down, you know, the 11 years that I hosted this thing.
1: Yeah.
0: Or the 30 years that The Late Show was on, the 33 years that The Late Show was on, including when David Letterman hosted it. Yeah. You're shutting down the Ed Sullivan Theater, 62 years of history you're walking away from. And he didn't have to say it directly. He didn't have to insult them directly. He did it in a way that was really poignant and emotional. And okay, I'm a person of a certain age. I remember the show St. Elsewhere. And anybody who remembers that show, St. Elsewhere, remembers that it ends with the hospital that's the focus of the show being inside a snow globe and the whole adventure being the inside the mind of an autistic child. Mm. Now, I'm not saying that Colbert was trying to communicate all of that, but ending it in a snow globe reminded me a lot of St. Elsewhere and reminded me again that he's nodding to this long history that goes beyond even The Late Show to talk about where what they were doing stood in the pantheon of broadcasting.
1: Okay, look, you brought up the Paul McCartney performance, and yeah, spoiler alert, that was his final guest for the show to close it out at the Ed Sullivan Theater, of course, which is where the Beatles first arrived. So I just want to take a moment to play a little bit of Paul McCartney and Friends sort of sending off The Late Show with Stephen Colbert. Ashley, I gotta ask you. You know, Eric kind of hinted at it a little bit there, but in saying that he believes that Stephen Colbert is the most empathetic of the late night hosts. What do you think Stephen Colbert does that no one else could do in the space of late night? Do you think?
2: Yeah, I think what we saw is that empathy extends to TV culture and history as a whole. He did his typical opening bit where they take segments from other shows and create funny sentences. And he did a big one for him that used clips from late night hosts throughout history that I thought was so touching. We also had a little send up to the other late night hosts. They popped in for a little sketch. So I think he approaches entertainment with that sort of love, concern, empathy, and just care for its history that we don't see in YouTubers these days.
1: Yeah.
2: So, you know, that's great. And also, he's a person who's hilarious, but has a very dark, personal, tragic backstory. And he knows when to tap into that when he's doing an interview, when he's hosting. And he knows how to sort of open his guests up in interesting ways to get them to share. And then he can just sort of unnerve you and bring a joke out. And you're like, oh my God, he's so funny. Stephen Colbert, everybody. Yeah. So I think we got to see just how good he is. You know, I thought I'd be seeing Stephen Colbert host The Late Night Show until I was in retirement.
1: Like, yeah, I was hoping for that.
2: Never imagined he would lose this gig.
1: Well, okay, I was going to say that, like, we are talking about Stephen Colbert and the things that he does well and the place that he occupies, but, like, this is all under a dark cloud. Like, this is all under sort of a larger thing, right? And so we should... There was this speculation, right, about, like, who is he going to have as his final guest? We heard him say that his white whale was Pope Leo. He was really hoping for the Pope. That did not seem particularly likely to me at any point, you know. It ends up being Paul McCartney, but also you have all these guests like Bryan Cranston, like Ryan Reynolds, like Jon Stewart, and Neil deGrasse Tyson, who appeared to explain a giant green wormhole that opened up on set.
3: Stephen, it's a huge problem. You see, the fabric of the universe is underpinned by an immutable set of physical laws. Two contradictory realities cannot coexist without rupturing the space-time continuum.
4: Like what?
3: Well, for instance, if a show is number one on late night and it also gets canceled.
4: They canceled Gutfeld?
3: No. Your show.
4: Oh, right. Yeah.
1: That I really love that bit, but also, like, Eric, to me, yes, felt like actually Stephen Colbert himself couldn't bring himself to say the words canceled. Like, he couldn't be the one to bring it up. He had other people do it. What did you make of the way that it handled sort of the politics around the cancellation?
0: Well, that's, you know, one of the things that Colbert seemed to be doing in the run of shows up to the finale and even in the previous week is just tamp down, you know, the anger and you know, even Jimmy Kimmel, you know, a week ago was like, I want to see angry Stephen, but he wasn't going to do it, right? So this was a very sly way of sort of poking at CBS without really directly addressing it. But one other thing I want to mention, you talked about the celebrity cameos. And the celebrity cameos were all in service of this bit where it was like, you know, they think they're going to be the mystery guests, Bryan Cranston and Ryan Reynolds and

0: Yeah. Paul Rudd and Tig Notaro, all these people.
1: Tim Meadows.
0: But it was also Tim Meadows, yeah. But it was also a way of bringing on those people without them just talking to him as people.
1: Yeah.
0: And avoiding that whole, you know, either giving him these tributes, talking about how great he is, or maybe doing what Kimmel did and bringing up the anger. Yeah. Right. It was a way of having all those people contribute to the show, but also controlling very specifically what they said when they came on. And I thought that was really interesting.
1: I think, Justin, I'm going to ask you, because like the notion of Colbert sort of trying to tamp down the anger, I understand that. I understand where that comes from. You want to sort of not have the anger define your final episode. But also at the same time, when CBS canceled the show just a few days after that, Stephen Colbert said this.
2: This kind of complicated financial settlement with a sitting government official has a technical name in legal circles. It's big fat bribe. Because this all comes as Paramount's owners are trying to get the Trump administration to approve the sale of our network to a new owner, Skydance.
1: Look, I'm obligated to tell you that CBS maintains it pulled the plug on late night because of financial reasons. You are not obligated to believe that. The network says that there are just not enough viewers. Justin, what do you make of that justification and the context around it?
3: One of my favorite little bits from the finale last night was, I can't even remember what the setup was, but Colbert has become beloved by the creatures of the sea, and they smash cut to a dolphin saying, it was a financial decision. And it's just so stupid. But it is sort of perfect wink to that notion. And yeah. So you know, whether it's the comment about the bribe that his new parent company was paying to the Trump administration, whether it's any other commentary that Colbert has made, whether it's last night or the weeks and months prior, it does, like I said at the opening, it is sort of cloying and superficial and a kind of a dumb commentary on the news. But what is so useful about Colbert in particular is that the sort of incredulous tone that he takes with everything has unfortunately met the moment. Like, we need somebody. It's the wisdom of the jester, right? Like, we need somebody just standing up and saying, this is a bribe. Democracy might be ending, right? Like, we have a fragile little president who's attacking his critics and forcing them off the air. Because there's not many other people like late night hosts who can do that, right? Because like, they're not really celebrities per se. I mean, you know, in the formal definition, sure. Yeah. But the fact that you watch Colbert kind of fawning over actual celebrities, I think gives you that really clear distinction.
1: Mm-hmm.
3: But they're not newscasters either, obviously. But yet they're giving you what is probably the most entertaining and complete summation of the news that comes with that moral clarity of saying, uh-oh, democracy's ending. Right? Like, and I really don't think you can ignore how important that is, especially when you're talking about an audience for him of somewhere in the 2.5 million people a night range. Like, there are few other things that can reach that many people and mm-hmm. talk to them with that kind of clarity. And I think it's so unbelievably important. And for CBS, Skydance to then turn around and go, oh, well, you know, he was losing a bit of money. We actually don't even know that he was actually losing money. Mm-hmm. This is the thing. We you hear this number a lot of $45 million in the red for The Late Show. That comes from one leak to Puck News from the network. Other analysts have said it's probably more and maybe in the 20 million range, but that is nothing. For a show that is still anchoring late night, where you have kind of nothing else apart from the news around that time, where you're convincing people to stay with cable, you know, in the millions of people range, that is invaluable. To look at $20, $30 million and say, well, that has to go. They're looking at $110 billion to acquire Warner Brothers. They do not care about a $20 million loss, especially if it's keeping people connected to cable. It's just so offensive for them to even try it. And that anyone is repeating it, I think, is just so unbelievably dumb.
4: Yeah.
1: I would spend $30 million a year just on that dolphin bit, because I think that's actually genuinely incredible. All right, folks are just joining us. My name is El Amin Abdul Mahmoud, and this is Commotion, and Eric Deggans is here, and Ashley Ray is here, and Justin Ling is here. The Late Show with Stephen Colbert is officially history. We've got a whole new era. There's a show called Comics Unleashed. It's airing tonight in Stephen Colbert's old slot on CBS.

0: I want you to hear the host, Byron Allen. Here's his opening monologue from a recent episode.
1: Yeah, we have a hot one for you tonight. Hot, you see this? Scientists in Stoneville, Mississippi have figured out a way to make cotton seeds edible.

0: I gotta tell you, I got a lot out of just watching your faces as that joke was delivered. I got more out of watching your faces than the. That, by the way, that was the entirety of the opening monologue. So
1: that was some kind of comedy. There.
0: Well, I'm going to put it on Ashley. Ashley, you have been a guest on Comics Unleashed. You're better positioned than anyone to explain. First of all, what is it? And how do you think being a guest on that show helps you understand why it's such a safe bet for CBS right now?
2: Yeah. So, you know, late night used to be a place where stand-up comics could make a name for themselves. It was, you know, an honor to do Cochrane and then go sit on the couch and talk to him. And one thing about late night is that has slowly disappeared. When James Corden left, that was basically the last late night show that was still regularly booking comedians. So Comics Unleashed, which has been running for a long time, it kind of has stepped into that role as being able to introduce young new comics. They have episodes that are filmed this year with younger comics, and then they show
0: including
2: some
0: you.
2: Of their episodes,
0: yes.
2: including me, which, yeah. you know, June 22nd, you can watch my episode.
0: Yeah.
2: But they also have episodes from like the early 2000s with old comics, and you'll just kind of be watching like, oh, Cedric the Entertainer is, I guess, relevant, but it's just old. And so it just kind of gets a bunch of comics together to have a conversation. It's supposed to feel very off the cuff, but it is actually just all staged and just comics performing their jokes. He sets you up. He says, so Ashley, I hear you're dating someone new. And then you tell your joke about dating someone new. And then he sets the next person up. And if you improvise or kind of go off script, they don't like that. So the comics are not unleashed. We're very leashed. It's not even sort of the feeling of like a late night show where you're doing your stand-up set, because people watching don't see it as stand-up. And so a lot of people have wondered, well, why can't he just do an intro and then let four comics do their, you know, 10 minutes or whatever? That can be a show. And it's more that he likes that hosting feeling. He likes stepping into that Johnny Cochran host role. So it's an odd mix of stand-up and sort of a late night show where you're just going to hear people say things you'll probably hear them say in their comedy album or their special.
0: The joke's also supposed to be not political and also evergreen.
2: Yes.
0: So nothing topical.
2: They only want evergreen jokes.
0: Yeah.
2: Nothing political, nothing too dangerous for the FCC.
0: Yeah.
2: Nothing at all political. Like if you even mention Trump, they will just be like, no, change that. You cannot use it. And that's because they do film so early and they never know when your episode's going to air. But it does feel very like, oh, but yeah, okay, you guys don't want to rock the boat here.
0: Justin Ling's eyebrows are going to hit the ceiling. Justin, you know who I'd love to hear from right now is the late, great Norm Macdonald. Here he is from 2015.
3: Because I was on Byron Allen's Comics Unleashed.
4: And they said, go crazy.
3: They go crazy. And the comics could...
4: No,
3: you could not have been more leashed.
4: Yeah, exactly.
3: Like you had to submit your jokes to six different levels.
0: Just the delivery of just, oh man, Norm. But when you watch that, Justin, how do you understand a show like Comics Unleashed becoming the replacement for Stephen Colbert? Like, what's the bigger message there?
5: Well, it is very clear that they're trying to lean into the idea that this was a financial decision, because Comics Unleashed pays for their time slot. So it is a net profit for CBS. But again, I think that is so offensive to our intelligence to think that we would buy that. Okay. But also, it is a show that is leaning into the idea. And this is, I think, such a toxic and horrible thing. Leaning into the idea that many hours of broadcast TV are just meant for like a warm bubble bath of content, right? Like it is the ridiculousness curse. If you turn on, well, MTV before it fully shut down, there's just ridiculousness again and again and again. And then maybe you get a movie at 7 p.m. and then back to ridiculousness, just prank videos and cell phone footage. It really is turning TV into the infinite scroll of your phone.
0: Okay.
5: Sort of safe content that is designed to make you chuckle for a second and then forget what you've just seen, right?
0: Yeah.
5: It is a recognition that there is no shared culture or conversation anymore. It's just a bunch of fail videos and look at this crazy cat. It looks kind of like somebody who has been long dead. Like it is just so unpleasant
0: What's
5: to watch.
0: What's your feed like? But yes.
5: Yeah, I was going to say this cat looks like Trump, but they would never show you a cat that looks like Trump. Because it's too topical. It is a recognition that

0: you can just sort of give people thin gruel and they'll take it. And I think that is really the truly insidious part about the Larry David Ellison takeover of media, what they've done with CBS News as well in installing Barry Weiss, what many other kind of big tech and oligarch class types have done to media, has basically been to pull out anything that is topical or cultural or meaningful and to replace it with just stuff that you can get on your phone. And I find that way more dangerous even than the censorship part, because it is removing the role of culture in intermediating conversations.
1: If I could break in for just a second too, what I also think is pernicious about what happened there is that the network is obviously giving up on the day part, right? They're giving up on late night. And so why would any viewer watch it? and what's your big problem broadcasting? Hey, everybody's watching stuff on YouTube where Google makes all the money. So let's make this big move where we cancel this show that millions of people love as a signal that we have given up on you, on even thinking that you
2: is that how you read it, Eric? Do you read it as the nail in the coffin of late night? Is that how you understand?
1: No, I actually don't think that. I think what it is it's CBS crying uncle. It's Paramount crying uncle. It's Paramount realizing that having Colbert and trying to get federal approval for two big deals, not just Paramount taking merging with Skydance, which was what was underway when they canceled Colbert, but Paramount trying to buy Warner Brothers Discovery, which is still ongoing and still might not happen.
2: Right.
1: So that to me, that's what's happening there. But what I think is going to happen short term is that Colbert's viewers, a good portion of them, are going to start watching these other shows, particularly Jimmy Kimmel, who's been the next most aggressive about going after Trump.
2: Yeah.
1: And we've already seen, if you watch the ratings, that when Kimmel had original episodes and Colbert was in reruns, Kimmel's ratings would go up 30% or more. So I expect that to happen, maybe even more, because people will kind of hate watch against CBS for a while, right? So Jimmy Kimmel, if he gets a 30% boost in his audience, he'll be over 3 million. He'll be getting close to Gutfeld numbers. And Greg Gutfeld airs 90 minutes earlier more people are watching TV. On the most popular channel on cable right now. So I think late night will hang out for another couple of years just based on how the audience is going to flow over to those other shows and give them a little bit of a boost for a while. Now, the question is, what are these shows going to do with that time? Because they got to figure out a way to matter to younger audiences now. And you know, in the past, late night always figured out a way to do that. And now they have another challenge and they got to figure that out.
2: I think that's a wonderful place to leave it. That's a hopeful place to leave it. I think, like, sort of looking at the current late night slate and saying, you know what, they maybe still have something to offer. Seth Meyers has something to offer. Jimmy Kimmel has something to offer. Jimmy Fallon, that's not my problem. Okay, we got to leave it there. I really appreciate your time. You guys have been wonderful. Thank you so much for coming on the show today. Thanks again.
3: Thank you.
2: Of course, I've been speaking with Eric Deggans and Dustin Ling and Ashley Ray. My name is Alamin Abdul Mahmood. This show is called Commotion. We'll be back on Monday. We'd love to see you then.

At 11:30, it is partly cloudy and 13 degrees in Regina, also partly cloudy in Saskatoon, and it's 16 degrees. Good morning, I'm Dan Plaster. The Saskatchewan government says the extent of this spring's flooding damage is still being assessed. The Public Safety Agency doesn't yet have a dollar estimate on all the damage, but it says the recovery will take time. In most areas, water levels are now closer to normal, but homes, businesses, and farms have been damaged, along with critical infrastructure like highways and bridges. And Saskatchewan has launched an independent hospital security review. It will explore current practices and give recommendations to improve safety for patients, visitors, and staff. The review covers 26 hospital sites and is expected to take 6 months. It comes after the death of Trevor Dubois, who died in January following an altercation with security staff at the Royal University Hospital. And that's the news for

Right now, we will have more news coming up for you in 1/2 hour's time. And take a look at temperatures across the province. Right now, the hot spot is Meadow Lake. It is currently 20 degrees. Light rain in Yorkton and 11 degrees. It is currently 10 degrees in Wynyard. It is 14 in Swift Current, 17 in Prince Albert. Right now in Regina, it is 13 degrees. And in Saskatoon, right now, it is partly cloudy and it is currently 16 degrees.

0: The debaters, where comedians fight with facts and funny, and this audience picks the winner. Now here's a man who's king of the back and forth, Steve Patterson.
1: Hey, thanks, Graham. Hello, Canada. Welcome back to the debaters. We're back here in my hometown, Toronto. Yep. A location that is often used as a backdrop for TV and film productions. And one such production is the TV series Star Trek Starfleet Academy. Yeah. Some may or may not know that Toronto Mayor Olivia Chow is a diehard Star Trek fan. True story. But most Torontonians do know about Smart Track, a Toronto transit planning debacle it seems no one is a fan of. The futuristic train line promised to explore brave new worlds like Finch Kennedy Station. But unfortunately, so far, Captain Chow can't seem to make it so. I guess the mayor didn't have the power, Captain! But I still cling on to hope. Now, it's time to meet two enterprising debaters. This comic had to stop taking taxis after coming down with a bad case of cabin fever. It's Newfoundland's Matt Wright. Come on out, Matty. There he is. Welcome, bud. Matt Wright, everybody. And this comic prolongs her subway rides by going two stops forward, one stop back. It's Because News's Jan Caruana. Come on out, Jan. There she is.
2: Hi, everybody. Hi, Steve.
1: One of our very favorites. Your topic is one that we feel carries a lot of weight. Shopping carts. Are they superior to baskets? With the rising cost of groceries, I have a radical new way of shopping. I don't use a cart or a basket. I only buy what I can carry in my hands. Saves a lot of money, although last year it did make Thanksgiving dinner a little sparse. But it did make cleanup a lot easier. And it's a great incentive for other members of my family to host Thanksgiving, which I'm thankful for. Time now for a debate that puts the carts before the horsing around. So, whereas they offer bigger capacity, make shopping with children easier, and are more fun to use, be it resolved, shopping carts are superior to baskets. Matt, you are arguing for this, please. You have 2 minutes, my friend. Starting now, Matt Wright.
3: Thank you. I was at the grocery store the other day. There was a shopping cart that they had fashioned to look like a truck, and there was a little boy sitting in it, and he looked at me, and he said, and I quote, meep, meep. That is enough to win this argument. Kid in shopping cart, adorable. Kid in basket, about to be abandoned outside a fire department. Let's start from the beginning. Shopping carts were invented in 1937. In these times, men were very busy, drinking scotch, looking out the window, and never changing diapers.

0: So women were responsible for buying the ham, for bringing home the ham, and for encasing the ham in Jell-O. Were women allowed to drive in 1937? We have no way of knowing. As this is history that was lost when the Roman Emperor Nero burned down the Library of Alexandria. The shopping cart was these poor ladies' only vehicle, and Jan wants to take it away. Now, initially, men would not use these devices as they thought they were effeminate. So let's take a minute and just think about things that men once thought were exclusively for women that are now very important pillars of society. Drinking water. Stretching. Resolving conflicts without using those guns with the little knife on top. If a man thinks something new threatens his masculinity, it probably means that it is a plus for society. Meep, meep.
1: Woo! Yeah. Matt Wright, ladies and gentlemen, on behalf of Shopping Cart. Now, here to artfully basket weave together laughs and logic, let's hear from Jan Caruana.
2: Thank you very much. Let me paint you a picture. You enter the supermarket, greeted with two choices. The first, a cart, reminiscent of something you push in a coal mine. A symbol of hardship, toil, of never seeing the sun or hearing a bird song. Because every canary you've ever met is dead of carbon monoxide poisoning. Your second choice, a basket. A handy little conveyance you drape over one arm like a Birkin bag. Why, you'd half expect a tiny little chihuahua to poke its head out of such a thing as you saunter up and down the aisles. It doesn't matter that all you're buying is no-name saltines and Kraft singles, because with your basket, you might as well be Paris Hilton cruising Rodeo Drive. With the price of groceries always on the rise and our economy less stable than ever, who has the money to buy anything more than a basket's worth of groceries? I'm sorry, I didn't realize I was debating Elon Musk. One of history's greatest monsters and inventor of the Cybertruck, which, coincidentally, looks a lot like a grocery cart. Yeah. And like a Cybertruck, grocery carts are responsible for 98% of all grocery shopping-related accidents. How often have you been T-boned in the meat department? Or rear-ended picking up some buns? But I digress. You know what never gets you into trouble, my friends? A basket. That's why Moses' mother put him in one when she placed him in the reeds of the Nile. And he went on to write the Ten Commandments. Thank you!
1: Yeah, wow! Jan Caruana. Jan Caruana, on behalf of baskets, wow! It's time now for the bare knuckle round. We're debating shopping carts versus baskets. So before we shelve this topic, CBC requires me to lob laws so that you both know the show's rules prior to unleashing your great Canadian super storage of jokes. If the wheels come off and you make a mess, so be it.

0: It's okay. I'll clean up in a safe way. Time to begin your self-checkout, starting now.
1: Well, I would just like to start by saying that carts are ageist. Babies getting pushed in a cart, nobody bats an eye. But Loblaws isn't letting a 40-year-old woman get in one. We're tired too, Galen.
2: Does Paris Hilton love baskets, or does she just have two DUIs?
1: You know what, Matt? People love baskets so much, they write songs about them. A tisket, a tasket, a brown and yellow basket. Ella Fitzgerald never sang about a cart. You know why? Because what rhymes with cart? Fart.
2: Okay, what rhymes with basket? Casket. Yes, casket, which is a basket for dead people. And what does a casket need help from? The almighty hearse, the shopping cart of the funeral industry.
0: All right, that's the bare knuckle round, everybody. All right, debaters, we got a good one going. Shopping carts versus baskets, and it's time now for the firing line. In my hand, I have a list of questions on shopping carts versus baskets, brought to you by Going to Hell. Going to Hell. Is it best in a hand basket or a hand cart? TechBullion.com's tips on how to use a shopping basket effectively includes planning ahead, starting with the heavy items, and what else? Matt?
2: Getting T-boned in the meat department.
0: Yep. Yep. No. Jan?
1: Not taking a basket when you first walk in because you're only going in for one thing, then desperately searching for one when you're balancing 9 items in your 2 little hands.
0: Nope. The actual answer is organizing it by category. A 2007 study found that for germs, shopping carts are the 3rd most unhealthy items to touch behind playground equipment and what else? Jen.
1: Drink.
0: Oh, God. 3 points. Matt Wright.
2: Beer polyester glasses.
0: Three points also. The 3rd unhealthiest items to touch behind playground equipment and city bus armrests. That's fun. That's the firing line, everybody. All right. We're in the home stretch on this one, everybody. Almost time for our Danforth Music Hall audience to vote. But first, here again to remind us that people who prefer to shop with carts are basket cases who should be carted off. Let's hear from Jan Caruana.
1: A basket is solid. You pick up a basket, and when you're done, you leave it. Like a healthy affair. You have your time together, then part ways. Good luck and goodbye. And a basket doesn't make you unearth a quarter to unchain its cold, steely heart. She gives her love freely. Unlike the cart, who lets you push her around in the store for a bit, but as soon as you want to go any further, she locks up. I ask you, is that the relationship you want week after week? I think not. Thank you.
0: Yeah, Jan Caruana, making a great case on behalf of the beautiful basket. Now, here to tell us more about the proud history of the shopping cart dating back to the year 1215 and the signing of the Magna Carta, let's hear from Matt Wright.

0: If you're so into baskets, take the wheels off your suitcase and stroll through the airport. There was a reason that the Rolly suitcase coincided with the end of smoking on airplanes. Because if you have to carry your suitcase around, there is no point in living a longer life. The last time I saw someone use a basket was at a wedding. The flower girl was using it to toss flowers as she walked down the aisle. Beautiful, right? Did you know that 50% of marriages end in divorce? How many couples have we lost due to a child stumbling down the aisle, struggling with a basket, giving couples too much time to think? If those kids had shopping carts, those couples would still be together today.
1: Matt Wright.
2: Yeah.
1: Woo!
2: All right, audience, this has been a good one. It is up to you to decide. By applause, how many of you basked in Jan's basket blather and decided you were all in the same basket as her, Jan Caruana? A lot of love. A lot of love for Jan. And by applause, who liked how Matt got real pushy about shopping carts when things got real? Matt Wright.
1: Woo!
2: Well fought on both sides, but the winner is Matt Wright. We'll take a cart over a basket. Big hand for Matt Wright and Jan Caruana, everybody.
3: Hey, Debaters listeners, we've got more facts and funny coming your way. And right now, we're changing locations from Toronto and heading over to Steve Patterson at the Georgian Theatre in Barrie, Ontario.
2: I just have one question for you, Barrie. Are you ready to meet your next pair of debaters? This comic prefers listening to a babbling brook rather than a river running off at the mouth. It's Toronto's Laurie Elliott. Laurie Elliott, always one of our favorites. Looking summery, got shades, shorts. She looks ready.
4: Hi, Steve.
2: Hi, Laurie. And this comic wanted her fake ID back, but sadly, the bouncer held all the cards. It's Toronto's Tamara Chavon. Come on out, Tamara. Welcome.
5: Thank you.
2: All right, debaters. Your topic is a real trip. Cottages. Is it great to be invited to one? Barrie is a great place for this debate because it's often referred to as the gateway to cottage country. And speaking of cottage invites, this is probably a good time for me to remind my buddy, Brett, that he has not invited me to his cottage for quite a while. Not since the incident with the snowmobile. I just want to take this opportunity in front of everyone to apologize once again for taking it out without your permission in the summer. Now it's time to witness the ski-dos and don'ts of debating. So, whereas it provides a relaxing refuge away from the bustle of the city that comes with little to no responsibilities, stresses, or expenses, be it resolved, nothing beats an invitation to a cottage. Lori, you are arguing for this, please. You have 2 minutes, starting now. Lori Elliott.
5: Hello, thank you.
4: For those of us losers who don't have one, an invitation to someone's cottage is like the golden ticket to Willy Wonka's chocolate factory. But not only is it full of chocolate, it's full of hot dogs and marshmallows and booze. Yeah. And let me clarify now. I am talking about an invitation to a cottage. No, I mean, if someone invites you to their cabin in the woods, they're going to kill you and wear your skin. It's just facts. So many magical things happen at cottages. First of all, your alcohol tolerance goes through the roof. That's science, too. I mean, when I go with my girlfriends, I get there and I funnel 8 White Claws, chug.

0: eat some sand. 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And then suddenly we're all naked. And we're booking it to the lake for some skinny dipping. I don't know if you've ever seen a bunch of really drunk, naked, middle-aged women running. It's no Baywatch opening, that's for sure. Now, last time I got a black eye from a rogue knocker. Pretty sure it was mine. And then us sirens of s'mores, we just dry off by the huge campfire. Someone finds a rusty old bicycle and just rides through it. Oh, the laughs, the screams, the cottage is on fire. But it's not my cottage. I was just invited, which is the best. Thank you.
1: Lori Elliott, leaving no stone unturned and no visual unrelayed. Very excited to hear the other half of this now to tell us that when it comes to needing an invite to a cottage, she's cabin there, done that. Let's hear from Tamara Siobhan.
2: Thank you. Okay, the cottage. Another paid off home your friends invite you to so that you can do chores with them while they call it relaxing. Yeah, it's a second home so far away that the streets don't have names because they're fire routes. And not one person can actually tell you where the cottage is. Every cottage I've been invited to has always just been up north. Yeah, a place so far away that they don't see color. Yeah, which is what I can assume, because every morning someone's asking me if I want to join them tanning, because then I quote, everyone can tan. Terrifying. If you want real tranquility, ditch the cottage. Go out to your friend's backyard. Go for a dip. Listen to Summer of 69 on loop. It's the same thing. Thank you.
1: Yeah. Tamara Siobhan is not down for the trip to the cottage. It is time now for the firing line. In my hand, I have a list of questions on cottage invites brought to you by William Shatner's Cottage, a.k.a. the Captain's Log Cabin. When invited to a cottage, CanadianLiving.com says if you want to get invited back, you should pitch in on the chores, bring food to share, and what else? Tamara?
2: Pick a side during a drunken family fight.
1: Good. That is actually a good tip. 2.5 points. Lori?
0: I know this because it happened to me.
1: Okay.
0: Wear clothes.
1: Okay. I will give you 2 points for that. CanadianLiving.com says you should give a thoughtful gift. Finish this tagline from the 2011 movie, The Cabin in the Woods. Five friends go to a cabin in the woods. Lori?
0: Their skin is used to make five suits.
1: That's pretty... That's disturbing. 3 points.
2: Can you repeat the question?
1: Yeah.
2: Sorry.
1: Finish the tagline from the movie, 2011 movie, Cabin in the Woods. Five friends go to a cabin in the woods.
2: And the black girl dies first.
1: Six points. The actual answer is bad things happen. That's the firing line, everybody. All right, it is almost that magical time when our Georgian theater audience places their votes. But first, here again to tell us why an invite to a cottage gives her cabin fever, let's hear again from Tamara Siobhan.
2: Okay. Spending time at the cottage is an amusing way to see what the Canadian Caribbean would be like. Discount beers, golden retrievers with the same names as their owners.

0: and UB40 playing on the Doc FM to sprinkle a little culture onto a private lake only accessible by Ford F-150s. If you're going to invite me to your cottage, don't. I'd rather be in the city still where the nature's around me but not attacking me. Thank you.
1: Tamara Siobhan, not a fan of the cottage. Now here to give you the chalet of the land as to why she always pines for a cottage invite. Let's hear again from Lori Elliott.
2: All right. You can't just mooch off of your friends at their cottage after you've been invited. You do have to contribute. And my contribution is the entertainment. Specifically, the scary stories around the campfire. Because that's when I sneak away and change into my denim coveralls and I put my goalie mask on. And then I run back in with an axe screaming, "Time for bed, kids!" And you know what? They go to bed. They go to bed right away. Because the moment you enter cottage country, it's flip-flops and fresh air farts, and you know the lyrics to every single Kim Mitchell song until you leave. Who's a wild party? I am. So by applause, can I please come to your cottage? Thank you.
1: Lori Elliott, on behalf of the cottages, and cottage goers, and especially cottage invitees. Thank you, Lori. All right, audience, it is up to you to decide by applause how many of you rooted for Lori's ruminations on residing in a rustic rural residence. Lori Elliott. Nice support. Nice support for Lori. And how many of you agreed with Tamara that anyone who loves an invite to a cottage can take a long walk up a short pier? Tamara Siobhan. The audience has spoken. The winner is Tamara Siobhan. Leave the cottage invites alone. Big hand for Tamara Siobhan and Lori Elliott, everybody. Well, that's all for this week. I'm Steve Patterson saying, once again, please, Brett, have me back to your cottage. I'll argue with you again soon, Canada. Good night.
3: The Debaters is created by Richard Side. This week's episode was produced by Nicole Callender, Chloe Edbrook, Dean Jenkinson, and Graham Clark. With continuity by Graham Clark, Diana Francis, and Gary Jones. Technical production by James Perella and Todd Reimer. Story editing by Gary Jones. With special thanks to Katie Ellen Humphreys, Emily Ferrier, and David Pride. 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And thanks to everyone at the Danforth Music Hall in Toronto and the Georgian Theatre in Barrie.
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8: Hi there, I'm Leisha Grabinski, and this is Blue Sky. Seeing the snowbirds fly across the sky is a thrill for many. Their air shows were a source of national pride, which was really felt here in Saskatchewan because their home base is Moose Jaw. This will be their final season until new planes can replace this aging fleet, and that's not expected until the early 2030s. We want to hear your reaction to this today. Do you have memories of seeing the snowbirds? Maybe you've attended one of their air shows. Should maintaining the snowbirds be a priority given all the other pressures facing Canada's Department of Defense? You can call 1-800-716-2221. You can also email bluesky@cbc.ca. But first, here's David Shield with the CBC News.
9: Thanks, Leisha. Good afternoon. RCMP say a 43-year-old woman is dead after a highway collision on Wednesday evening. At about 6 o'clock, a semi and a minivan collided on Highway 37, about 24 kilometers south of Shaunavon. The woman who died was a passenger in the minivan. She was from Klein.

0: Max and Medicine Hat, and her family has been notified. The van's driver was seriously hurt, but was taken to hospital by EMS and is expected to survive. The semi-driver wasn't hurt. A Saskatchewan RCMP collision reconstructionist is still investigating. Manitoba's premier is calling a Tory MLA's words hateful and divisive. It comes after the MLA described Gerald Stanley, who killed Colton Bushy 10 years ago, as a victim. Progressive Conservative MLA Josh Ginter made the remarks during debate about the right of people to use force to defend their homes. Gerald Stanley was acquitted of second-degree murder after shooting 22-year-old Colton Bushy on his farm in 2016. Melinda Mock is the secretary of the Indigenous Bar Association. She says she found Ginter's remarks deeply troubling.
1: Homeowners have a right to defend themselves. These questions, however, and the way it was posed by the MLA is emblematic of larger concerns about systemic racism and unequal treatment that already exist in the justice system.
0: Ginter didn't back off from his remarks, despite being criticized by Premier Wab Kanue and others in the NDP. He says while Bushy's death was a tragedy, he shouldn't have been on Stanley's farm in the first place. Earlier this week, the Kinsman Foundation announced a potential data leak of their donors' personal information. The charity is behind Telemiracle, one of Saskatchewan's biggest annual fundraisers. CBC obtained an email sent by the foundation to one of its donors. The email says that the donor's name, residential address, donation amount, and other personal information may have been leaked. The Kinsman Foundation told CBC in a statement that the incident is contained and that no funds have been lost. CBC has reached out to the Saskatoon Police Service, who confirmed in an email that they are investigating the issue. A man was stabbed and bear sprayed in Saskatoon. Police say they were called to Avenue I South shortly before 11 o'clock last night. Officers found the 39-year-old victim between 12th Street West and 13th Street. That's in the King George neighborhood. He had serious injuries but is expected to survive. Police say he was attacked by three men who fled the scene before they arrived. They were wearing mostly dark clothing. Two of them had dark jackets with white stripes on the sleeves, and one of them was carrying a backpack with a light-up speaker. At 3 minutes after 12 o'clock, it's 13 degrees in Regina, 16 degrees in Saskatoon. This is CBC News. Students at Clearwater River Dene Nation are learning traditional knowledge along with their studies. It's a part of the school's commitment to teach and incorporate land-based learning models. The school has two elders who help with the traditional teachings. Doreen Moise is one of the elders who help with the programming. She says it's like teaching her own children, grandchildren, and great-grandchildren when she teaches them things she learned as a child.
2: I just want to pass on what I had learned and what the kids can keep doing for the new generations. If we lose this, nothing's going to be taken back once we lose it. So in order for us to let them know about what our knowledge and everything that we had known when we were growing up, it's what we're passing on to the kids.
0: Moise says she enjoys seeing the children smile when they accomplish something new that they've learned, and they can do it on their own. Premier Danielle Smith's decision to call a referendum on holding a separation referendum has provoked a lot of reaction, including from Prime Minister Mark Carney, who is praising Alberta's contributions to Canada, and opposition leader Pierre Poilievre is encouraging his home province to take charge of its own destiny within a united Canada. David Thurton has more.
3: Canada's working. We're working in a spirit of cooperative federalism to make the country better. We're renovating the country as we go, and Alberta being at the center of that is essential.
4: Prime Minister Mark Carney's first comments after the Alberta government announced a referendum on a referendum.
5: The additional question will be, should Alberta remain a province of Canada, or should the government of Alberta commence the legal process required under the Canadian Constitution?
4: Premier Danielle Smith broke the news Thursday. Her cabinet still needs to approve the question's actual wording. But as the five-month yes or no campaign kicks off, Carney says he will work with the premier and opposition leader Pierre Poilievre.
6: Conservatives love Canada. I love Canada. We're going to fight for a united Canada every day in every way.
4: Political rivals working to keep the country together. David Thurton, CBC News, Ottawa.
0: and Lisa.

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0: You're welcome.
1: That is the CBC's David Shield. Our weather specialist, Helena Mahalik, is here today. Hello, Helena.
2: Hey, Alicia. How's it going?
1: Good. What news do you have for us on this Friday?
2: Well, I have mainly good news. You know, we're heading into a beautiful, sunny, warm weekend. We just have a little bit more rainfall across the province today to get through, but conditions are looking very calm for the weekend and warm. So a good redemption for those people who had a rainy weekend last weekend for the long weekend. Today, we'll see a mix of sun and cloud. And there is a slight chance of showers across southern Saskatchewan, but we'll likely see those showers hit the Parkland region, areas around Yorkton, and that part of the province will also see a risk of thunderstorms. Daytime highs in the south between 15 and 18 degrees. In central Saskatchewan, we just see a slight chance of showers in the northern grain belt, specifically for the Hudson Bay area. Daytime highs in central Saskatchewan between 17 and 22 degrees. Now, there is a chance of showers across northern Saskatchewan today as well, but the best chance of those showers will be hitting Buffalo Narrows and Cree Lake, with daytime highs in the north sitting around 20 degrees. And tonight, we are going to see those showers continue for all those areas that I mentioned. We just see that risk carry on into the overnight hours, especially for that Parkland region around Yorkton, areas along the Manitoba border in southern Saskatchewan. We'll get a good amount of rainfall today. Over 10 millimeters is possible. But yeah, as we head into the weekend Saturday, we're going to be sitting in those mid-20s in south and central, low 20s or high teens in the north. But on Sunday, we are really jumping up closer to 30 degrees in south and central, mid-20s in the north. And then into next week, by about Wednesday, we'll even be above 30 degrees in south and central. So, Alicia, warm weather is on the way.
1: Sounds good. Helena, thank you.
2: Thanks, Alicia.
1: That is the CBC's Helena Mahalik. Right now in Regina, it is 14 degrees. Saskatoon is sitting at 17.
3: Hi, I'm Matthew Anderson in Regina. You're listening to Blue Sky. We're coming to you from the traditional territories of the Dene, Cree, Soto, Dakota, Lakota, Nakoda, and homeland of the Métis.
1: If you've been to the Labor Day Classic at Mosaic Stadium or a Remembrance Day ceremony in Regina's Victoria Park, chances are you've heard this. That is the sound of the iconic CT-114 Tudor jets doing a flyover. The Snowbirds is an air demonstration squadron of the Canadian Armed Forces. They're based out of 15-wing Moose Jaw, and after 55 years, this will be their final season until new planes can replace this aging fleet. And that is not expected until the early 2030s. I'm Lisa Grabinski. Today on Blue Sky, we're paying tribute to the Snowbirds and their long history in this province. We'll hear from former Snowbird pilots, and we also want to hear from you. Do you have memories of seeing the Snowbirds? Maybe you've attended one of their air shows. Should maintaining the Snowbirds be a priority, given all the other pressures facing Canada's Department of Defense? Give us a call today, 1-800-716-2221. You can also email bluesky@cbc.ca. Supersonic maneuvers, tight formations, and flying up to 500 kilometers per hour. Canada's iconic Snowbirds will be temporarily grounded, as you've been hearing. Defense Minister David McGuinty did visit Moose Jaw this week. He says they are replacing the outdated jets with new aircrafts, but he did not say how long it will take for the new planes to become operational.
4: I started working on the question of the Snowbirds when I began as minister a year ago. And so what we've been doing is working hand in glove with the Air Force and the head of the commander of the Air Force, working hand in glove. And we have every assurance that the fleet is well positioned to serve for another season. And that at that point, the decision was made on the recommendation of the Air Force that we would transition to a new fleet. And that's why we're so proud to be here today to announce that we're acquiring a new fleet, and we're acquiring that fleet directly. This is not a long 3 or 4 or 5 year process of procurement. We know what aircraft we're going to be procuring. We're moving quickly to do so, and we'll obtain them as quickly as we can. We're moving as quickly as we can. That's our plan. We are, as I say, we have down selected to one aircraft. And so those negotiations are underway with the manufacturer, and we intend to procure those aircraft as quickly as we possibly can. But we need to work with the manufacturer. We need to make sure that we receive them in graduated form. It will take some

0: time for them to roll off the production line, but we're moving as quickly as we possibly can. The plan is to continue to call the fleet the Snowbirds, and the plan is, of course, yes, to keep the fleet here in Moose Jaw, where we believe the fleet belongs. The women and men behind me are the experts. They have invested in this fleet. It's a huge part of Canadian society, in my view. It's an iconic representation. It is something that we cherish. Our kids remember. I remember as a child seeing the Snowbirds, and then I remembered I didn't have the engineering ability to become a pilot. The point is, this is where the Snowbirds are, and this is where the Snowbirds belong, and this is where the Snowbirds will stay. My understanding is the plan is that everyone who is here, presently engaged, will be deployed, will continue with their work, and will help to lay ground for a new and massive pilot training initiative in this country that I spoke about in my remarks, the FACT plan, which is a multi-billion dollar investment in our future aircraft and pilot capacity. It's important for Canadians to remember we've got dozens and dozens of aircraft on order, radar, of course a fighter fleet, other types of aircraft, this new Pilatus acquisition. So we're actively implementing a plan to rebuild, rearm, and to strengthen the Canadian Air Force. That's exactly what today is all about. I think the implication is pretty clear for us, which is we're committed to Moose Jaw. This is an indispensable part as a wing of the 33 wings and bases across the country. It will continue to play a leading role in the Air Force. It will play a leading role in the training, mentoring of pilots, of aircraft technicians who come in and come out, train, begin here, move on to another location, come back. This really does indicate, I think, for us that this is a priority area. And I mentioned some of the investments we're making to prepare for the future. There will be infrastructure investments here, housing investments, water and wastewater systems, extensions of runways, housing, some buildings. All of this is now being executed in terms of the plan through our real property division in the department and working with the Canadian Armed Forces and the commander here. This is I think, a very good day for Moose Jaw and a very good day for the wing here, because it illustrates that we are aware of the importance of investing here in Moose Jaw, and for that matter, the importance of investing in Saskatchewan.
1: That's Defense Minister David McGuinty speaking with reporters in Moose Jaw earlier this week. Daniel Dempsey is a retired Canadian Forces Lieutenant Colonel and with the Snowbirds Alumni Association. He's also the author of A Tradition of Excellence, Canada's Air Show Team Heritage, and he joins us on the line. Daniel, welcome to Blue Sky.
2: Yeah, hi, Lisa. Nice to be here. Thank you.
1: We also have with us today Maurice Carmichael, who served as the first female pilot and commanding officer of the Snowbirds Air Demonstration Team, and she is in our Regina studio. Maurice, welcome to Blue Sky.
3: Good afternoon, Lisa.
1: So, most people in Saskatchewan will have some familiarity with the Snowbirds. I shared those two examples, Rider Games at Remembrance Day, they typically fly over. But we have a lot of people who are new to the province, or even those who have grown up here, they may not know the full story of the Snowbirds. So Daniel, why don't you start at the beginning? How did they get their start?
2: Well, let me try and do this as quickly as possible. But of course, the Snowbirds carry on a legacy that actually goes all the way back 97 years to 1929, when the RCF formed their first aerobatic team called the Siskins. And that was the first fighter that the RCF had in the inventory given to it from Britain. So there have been a number of teams over the years. The most famous ones would be the RCF Golden Hawks that flew from 1959 to 1963 that motivated me to become a pilot in the Air Force. And then along came the Golden Centenaires in 1967, which a lot of your listeners will remember. They were a fantastic team, and that was the first Tudor team that we had. So the wing commander was Wing Commander O.B. Philp. He commanded the Golden Centenaries, and we became base commander in 1969 in Moose Jaw. He discovered some white Tudors and wondered what they were, and it turns out they were his old Golden Centenary airplanes. So as a result, he decided to form his own unofficial team in 1971, and through a competition in the local school, the name Snowbirds was selected. And of course, Ann Murray's Snowbird

0: Beautiful Snowbird Song was very famous at the time. So that's how it started. It started as a seven-plane unofficial team, in a sense, non-aerobatic in 1971. They expanded to nine airplanes in 1972. And from there, it was a bit of a battle initially. To convince the Canadian forces, which of course had unified at that point, that the Snowbirds were something that were necessary for the country. But indeed they did. They won the battle. They've proven to be correct. In 1978, the squadron was given full squadron status as 431 Air Demonstration Squadron, with a very proud history that dated back to the World War II. And here we are now, 55 years later. And, you know, I should point out, I was at the very first Snowbird show on the 11th of July, 1971 in Moose Jaw. And wouldn't you believe that on the 11th of July this year, exactly 55 years to the day, the Snowbird will be performing in Moose Jaw again. So it's an incredible legacy.
1: Can you explain further, Daniel, what made them necessary for the country? Like, maybe just elaborate on what you mean by that.
0: Yeah, so, you know, most countries, and certainly all the G7 countries, have a national aerobatic team to represent their country and certainly to represent their military. And in the case of Canada, you know, we're right beside the United States. The United States have had, you know, a couple of teams for decades now. And so the decision was made that, you know, this team really caught the hearts and minds of Canadians as it went across the country in those early years, and people loved to see them fly. The precision was fantastic. The individuals who were selected for the team, and it became a competition to get onto the Snowbirds, were fantastic role models for the youth of our nation. And as I continue to tell people all the time, nobody flies the Canadian flag more prouder and to more destinations across our nation than the Snowbirds. And that's the reason that they've survived for 55 years, because they do that job so well. They're absolutely outstanding young Canadians, and they motivate young people to pursue their dreams. And not necessarily in the military, but in many, many cases they are. And Maurice and I are both living examples of the motivation that we received from aerobatic teams to join the RSAAF. So there's such an important part, and of course a big hit every year on Canada Day, and they're going to be a big hit this weekend on Sunday when they open the F1 race in Montreal.
1: Maurice, what's your story and your connection to the Snowbirds? What motivated you to take this up?
2: Well, for me, it was I think just like many Canadian youth, and just like Dan mentioned, I saw the Snowbirds perform at the Bagotville International Air Show in the late 70s. And that was my first time I saw those nine red and white jets flying close formation, head on crosses that I thought they were going to hit, but fortunately they did not. And it inspired me to serve my country, to join the Canadian Armed Forces, and to become a pilot. So it's a tremendous source of inspiration for a lot of our Canadian youth, and also for our adults too.
1: Maurice, what is it like to be a snowbird? How would you describe it?
2: Well, it's a tremendous honor. It was an honor for me to be part of the Snowbirds. As Dan mentioned, having the Snowbirds over Parliament Hill on the 1st of July is such an important moment for our country. And for me, it has to have been the most important moment of my career. Being able to fly over Parliament Hill on the 1st of July, flying our flag and demonstrating to all Canadians and internationally as well, the skills and the professionalism and the teamwork of all members of the Canadian Armed Forces, because as we speak, many of them are deployed around the world. And Canadians do not get to talk one-on-one with them. But the Snowbirds are there to represent all of them. And of course, to inspire the next generation and to motivate and recruit them.
1: Yeah, how much of the role of the Snowbirds is that recruitment piece, Maurice?
2: Well, it is there. It is the connection. There's no more important connection tool for the Canadian Armed Forces than the Snowbirds. They are there at air shows. They get to talk. They get to interact. They get to sign autographs before and after the shows. And they get to be role models, as Dan said.
1: Dan, can you just explain the organization just a little bit more? Because I do think people look to the sky and they're so impressed. But the

0: the link with the Canadian Armed Forces and the training that goes on and the people who are deployed. Can you just explain, if you want to be a snowbird, what else are you expected to do, Dan?
1: Well, yeah, that's a very good question, Alicia. And the snowbirds, of course, are a full-time job, because what people don't appreciate necessarily, they see this wonderful nine-plane show every summer, but that show is very, very complex.

0: Back in my generation, we changed half the team every year, and it was a competition. And pilots would write in, and you know, based on wherever they were flying, and say they'd like to try out for the snowboards. We'd look at the files. We'd select the best eight if we had four positions, and we'd bring them to Moose Jaw and have a flying competition, and the best four would be selected. And that didn't mean the other four were not great pilots. They all were, but it became a numbers game in many, many cases. So once you have that team, then it's very much a building block process, because the techniques that the snowbirds use in their formation flying are not used by any other organization in the RCF, including fighter pilots. They just don't use the same kinds of techniques. They don't need to, because they're not flying close precision aerobatics like the snowbirds do. So as you build up the team, it's the incumbent pilots that have been there the year before, or several years in some cases, who are teaching the new pilots how to do each maneuver. And you're starting off with two airplanes, then four airplanes, and it takes a long, long time to build up towards nine aircraft. And the goal initially, as soon as you can, is to actually loop and roll nine airplanes. And that's a very exciting day when that happens. But that's just the basic start. Then you have to go through every single maneuver. And every time a new maneuver is introduced, the second year or third year pilot is flying with the first year pilot to show them how to do it, using the particular techniques for that maneuver, and to ensure that it's safe. Only when the incumbent pilot decides that the new pilot is safe will he actually fly that airplane by himself and do that maneuver. And this is why it takes 6 months. Very, very complex. But what you see at the end is an absolutely world-class demonstration. And the snowbirds are recognized as a world-class team right around the world.
1: Maurice, you helped train. You helped train after retirement. That's what you decided to do, right?
2: That's correct.
1: And what was that experience like?
2: So part of the work that I did, so the first time on the snowbirds, I was snowbird 3, then snowbird 2, so flying the show itself. When I came back as the commanding officer from 2010 to 2013, then I instructed the junior snowbird pilots and was part of the standards team that would take care of the training that Dan just mentioned over the winter, and also doing all the checks and tests on those pilots. Once I left the Canadian Armed Forces, I joined a company called CAE, a worldwide provider of flying training around the world. They have two divisions, both on the civilian side and on the defense. And on the defense side, I oversaw some of our training centers that work hand in hand with the Canadian Armed Forces.
1: I want to let people know that they can join the conversation today. If you have any memories of watching the snowbirds, give us a call today, 1-800-716-2221. You can also email bluesky@cbc.ca. I feel like both of you have energy that's contagious. You're convincing me like maybe I should have been a snowbird, because I hear this passion in both of your voices. And so now I'm wondering, how are you feeling about the fact that they will be grounded for several years? Daniel, how are you taking that news?
0: Not particularly well, I must say. We're very disappointed, obviously. We had hoped that, and the expectation was, I think, amongst most snowbird fans and those familiar with the operation, was that the team would be able to continue to 2030. Because that's what the feasibility studies had indicated back in 2019. And, you know, we've just undergone, or continue to undergo, actually, a major avionics upgrade inside the cockpits of the aircraft. And so to find out that they're actually going to be finished at the end of this year is quite disappointing. And our concern, and I know Maurice shares this with me, indeed all of our members of our Snowbirds Alumni Association share a common concern that the team is going to be grounded so long, because the core expertise, and as I explained, and you know how this works and how we build up a show, that core expertise is going to be lost. And you know, if you have to wait 3 or 4 or 5 years and rebuild a show, you are literally starting from scratch, because you won't have anybody that's current in low-level solo aerobatics. You won't have anybody that's current in large formation station keeping and aerobatics. And that becomes a real challenge to try and rebuild that show. So that's our concerns. We're all disappointed for sure.
1: Yeah, Maurice, how are you feeling?
2: I was listening to the comments from the Minister of National Defense at the beginning of the show here, and there was a lot to unpack there.

0: So there were some really positive news, and you were totally right in saying that it is challenging times, both for the Canadian Armed Forces, for Canada. The Royal Canadian Air Force is going through a modernization program right now where several fleets will be replaced over the next 20 years. And we understand the personnel shortages are real. That's for sure. But as Dan mentioned, we have some concerns in terms of operational expertise, in terms of perhaps some alternate solutions that maybe have not been explored fully. Let's make this a Team Canada approach. Let's have some of our aerospace industry support, some corporations to support the Canadian Armed Forces, perhaps providing technicians, pilots, to ensure that, you know, we don't have a generation of Canadians that do not have this source of inspiration and pride. It is so important, especially right now at this time in our history.
1: Daniel, can you elaborate on that? What this could potentially do to recruitment efforts and just that your concerns on that front?
2: I do. But let me first of all acknowledge, and this is important, what the minister said during his briefing the other day and what the commander of the RCF said during her remarks were really important. And they were important because they acknowledged just how important this team has become to our country. So that part was very positive. And this is why we're pleased that there is a future for the Snowbirds. They will eventually come back. But we're also concerned, I said, with this layover, you know, there's going to be 4 or 5 years where the young people that we really need to motivate and inspire to potentially join the Canadian Forces aren't going to see that inspiration. And people have to remember that there are many communities and cities, small cities in this country, where their only exposure to the Canadian Armed Forces is the Snowbirds. And in previous years, back in my generation, when we were doing, always starting our tours in the Canadian North, I can tell you that places like Hay River and Prince George and smaller communities like that, Fort St. John, having the Snowbirds come to their show was the highlight of their entire year. And we saw that in spades. And so when you consider that, you know, 155 million spectators have watched a live Snowbird performance in the last 55 years, and certainly billions have seen the team on television or Olympics and so on and so forth, you can certainly understand why the team has a very important recruiting role for the Canadian Armed Forces.
1: You're listening to Daniel Dempsey. He's a retired Canadian Forces Lieutenant Colonel with the Snowbirds Alumni Association, also the author of A Tradition of Excellence, Canada's Air Show Team Heritage, and Maurice Carmichael, who served as the first female pilot and commanding officer of the Snowbirds Air Demonstration Team. We're asking you for your thoughts on the Snowbirds being grounded. Do you have memories of watching them? When you think of the priorities right now when it comes to the armed forces, just how are you reacting to this? 1-800-716-2221. You can also email bluesky@cbc.ca. We're almost at 12:30. Let's take a moment to check in with the CBC's David Shield. David, what's making news?
3: A 43-year-old woman is dead after a crash earlier this week. It happened on Highway 37 south of Shaunavon. A semi-truck and a van collided, sending the driver of the van to hospital and killing a passenger. The Kinsman Foundation says there may have been a data leak of donors' information. The foundation runs Telemiracle, one of the province's best-known fundraisers. Donors' names, addresses, donation amount, and other information may have been leaked. And the lineup for the Saskatoon X has been released. Mother Mother, Theory of a Dead Man, and Sean Desmond will all make appearances. As well, there will now be two levels of paid seating in the grandstands in front of regular rush seating. And I'll have a full newscast for you coming up at 1 o'clock.
1: Thanks, David.
3: You're welcome.
1: That is the CBC's David Shield. I'm Lisa Gerbinski, and you are listening to CBC Radio 1. 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CBC has been working to boost our FM signals, so people on 15 Wing and Moose Jaw, Indian Head, Fort Qu'Appelle, if you've been listening to us on the AM dial, you should be able to get us more clearly now on FM.

0: And the same is true for folks in Dundurn, Delisle, Langham, Rostern, and Waldheim. If you have switched to FM, hopefully you're hearing us just a little bit more clearly. You are listening to Blue Sky right now, and we are talking about the snowbirds. Do you have memories of seeing the snowbirds? Maybe you attended one of their air shows. And our big question for you today is, should maintaining the snowbirds be a priority given all the other pressures facing Canada's Department of Defense? You can call 1-800-716-2221. You can also email bluesky@cbc.ca. Maurice Carmichael, I'm wondering how big of a concern did you have over the safety of the current planes? I'm wondering if this grounding was inevitable. Were you worried about the safety of these planes?
1: That's an excellent question. The Snowbirds have been flying, the CT-114 Tudor has been flying for 63 years. For 55 of those, it's been with the Snowbirds. And so of course, we understand that it is not a current generation airplane. But it has been maintained by Royal Canadian Air Force technicians. Now it's also supplemented by some aerospace companies like IMP, Magellan Aerospace. And these planes are meticulously maintained. So they have a normal cycle of inspections. They have daily inspections. They are upgraded, as was publicized lately, a $30 million upgrade to the cockpit instruments. So they're always maintained. Of course, at 63 years, though, I mean, it is time to replace them. I fully agree. And not because they're unsafe, but because some of the technology has changed, and that's okay. The one issue that we've mentioned, though, is this pause. That is a concern to me. That is the main concern, because when they start flying again, as Dan mentioned, I believe it's going to be more costly and perhaps riskier as well because of the loss expertise.
0: Because of the loss of expertise. Daniel, is there any way to bridge that gap? I think Maurice mentioned some alternative solutions, but what would you like to see in this time frame where we're waiting for the new jets?
2: Well, first of all, they're not going to be jets. They're going to be turboprops. That's what the government has selected, the PC-21, which is going to be the new, if you will, advanced basic trainer for the RCF. It's a very, very good airplane. It's going to be an excellent trainer. What we would have hoped was that we'd been able to keep the Tudor flying to 2030 with a reduced team to at least keep the core expertise and shorten the gap between when we finish with the Tudor and we start with the new aircraft. That was our expectation and our goal, and I guess it would still be our goal if there was any way to do it. Let me just piggyback onto something Maurice said, though. When you questioned about safety, I'm a former solo pilot. I flew that airplane very low level, upside down, all over the place with very high G and so on and so forth. And I'll just simply say, as a former solo pilot and as a former team leader, I have absolutely no concerns about the safety of this aircraft. And let me just underscore the fact that neither do the Snowbird pilots, because if they did, they wouldn't fly the airplane. And I can tell you that we have such a close-knit team with such dedicated technicians that if any technician thought the aircraft was not safe for his pilot, and it's very much a team effort here, he wouldn't let him fly. So just take the safety thing out of it right now. Yes, they're old airplanes, but they're very, very well maintained every single day to make sure that they are safe, because Snowbirds don't want to jeopardize their own lives or anybody else's. So they are safe. So I just wanted to say that in conjunction with what Maurice said.
0: Maurice, though, how dangerous is the job? Because we know that there have been some fatal crashes and collisions, you know, over the years. And while I hear that, yes, the safety of the airplanes, you know, was so important and maintained adequately, but there still have been deaths. And so what is that like, a death in front of thousands of spectators? I imagine it is horrific, but how dangerous is the job?
1: Well, I think aviation is risky. Military aviation is risky. There is risk in everything. In every day that we live, there is risk. So the important thing is to mitigate this risk. And the Snowbirds are a prime example of how they mitigate the risk. On

0: My first tour with the Snowbirds were ambassadors for the Smart Risk Foundation that was founded in Toronto by Dr. Robert Kahn. And, you know, there were five principles on this with the foundation, talking about the equipment. So the airplane, the equipment that the pilots are wearing, talking about flying sober, of course, but not only sober in terms of on the medical and the health issues, but also being mentally ready for this. So as Dan mentioned, the airplane is safe. And then everything with the experience that we've accumulated over 55 years now, there's been tremendous amount of lessons learned, making the show as safe as it can be. There's always unexpected, but for everything that we know, there's mitigation in place.
1: We're going to be checking in with the Western Development Museum in a moment to find out the impact of the Snowbirds in Moose Jaw. And they've got a display to share some of the history that both Maurice and Daniel have been talking about. We also have a caller on the line right now that we'll go to first. Dave joins us in Saskatoon. Hi, Dave. Welcome to Blue Sky.
2: Thanks. Glad to be here. First of all, I'm hoping that my voice is one that will be raised across the country to, like, scream to high heaven, what are you doing? Like, let these people fly. It's Canada. Second of all is your new transmitter is coming through our radio here in Saskatoon, and I love it. The quality is better than it ever was before. But I've got a snowbird story to tell. I'm a Maritimer. And my partner, Jackie, had never been, she was a Saskatchewan native, had never been east of Toronto, kind of. So I took her on a tour of the east. We went to Kitivit Lake in Newfoundland. We went to Spring Hill to see the Anne Murray Museum. We did the Cabot Trail. We stayed at a lighthouse in the middle of the St. Lawrence River, Pau de la Vie, it was called, an overnight trip. It was amazing. And we went to Ottawa, and we went to Quebec City, and we had breakfast at the Parliament of Quebec. They call it the National Assembly of Quebec. Walked out the door after this 15-course beautiful breakfast to the Plains of Abraham, and watch the snowbirds fly over.
0: It doesn't get any better. I'm from Quebec City. I can tell you, it doesn't get any better.
1: Wow.
2: Oh, it was just glorious. So keep on flying and lobby whoever you have to.
1: Thanks, Dave. Thanks for calling.
3: Thanks, Dave.
1: Yeah, Dave in Saskatoon. When both of you hear something like that, Daniel, do you want to respond?
3: Yeah, it does my heart good. It really does. But, you know, we hear this all the time. And one of the things that we really encourage Canadians to do, those that are listening, is, you know, it's one thing to watch a show. But when the show's over, and especially, obviously, if the team is landing at an airport where they've done the show, take the time to go and meet these young people. They are such great ambassadors for our country. And there's nothing more heartwarming than seeing kids line up for an hour or 2 hours. And you know, the snowbirds have a tradition, and we've done this right from day one. The snowbirds will never leave until every young child or young boy or girl gets an autograph if they want one. They will delay receptions, they will delay whatever they have to do. They will never leave early and disappoint anybody. And that says a lot about our Canadians. It's very heartwarming. And, you know, back in our day, there were a few more air shows we were flying, but we estimate we were signing about 10,000 autographs every summer. And that's an incredible number.
1: Maurice, I guess you were somebody who was signing those autographs?
0: I was. And as the first woman flying with the Snowbirds, maybe 10,002 or something, because it was a lot for sure. But, you know, I want to say your caller, that's the exact passion and the inspiration and the motivation. And it is really hard to quantify inspiration, but I would argue at this time in our history in Canada, we need national institution, national symbols like the snowbirds. They are a perfect example. They are a strategic advantage for the country. And I mean, we just had a perfect example of that. Mm.
3: Yeah, and just if I can just, you know, just piggyback onto that, Lisa, you know, there have been many, many adjectives applied to the snowbirds, but some that really

0: resonate with me is they're a national treasure. They're an icon. They're a world-class demonstration. And Canadians who've actually watched the snowbirds carefully realize that that's been built up over a long, long time, and it's absolutely true. And we feel that passion for sure. Every single time that we watch a show, we feel the same passion.
1: I enjoy hearing you guys talk about Canadian pride. I'm wondering about how this is also a Saskatchewan story. So Maurice, you saying that you're from Quebec, obviously now you live in Moose Jaw. You live in Regina, and you spent many years in Moose Jaw, and knowing that the base is there. Is there something particular about this being a Saskatchewan story, Maurice?
2: It is for sure a Saskatchewan story. Saskatchewan is so closely linked to the Air Force, closely linked during World War II to the British Commonwealth Air Training Plan, and to the home of the Snowbirds. The mayor of Moose Jaw said it this week. He said, you know, it is Canada's aerobatic team. It is Canada's snowbird. But it is, you know, here in Moose Jaw, it is our snowbird. It is the Moose Jaw snowbirds. And it's true. There's up to 90 people working for the snowbirds. So that's 90 families that are in the community. And that's another aspect we haven't touched on. But, you know, the commander and the Minister of National Defense did mention this. So now with the pause, these pilots and technicians will be affected to different squadrons and units across the country. Some of them may stay here, but I would argue that the majority of them will leave. So that's up to 90 families that will leave Moose Jaw. Mm.
1: In Moose Jaw is the Western Development Museum, and it's one of the places where folks can get up close and personal with snowbird history, because visitors can sit in this replica Tudor cockpit. They can see a reproduction of the workspaces where snowbird pilots like Maurice and Daniel worked, where the crew prepare, maintain, and operate these iconic aircrafts. That current exhibit has been around since 1992, and WDM CEO Joan Kanigan would like to see an update. She joins us on the line right now. Joan, welcome to Blue Sky.
3: Hello, how are you?
1: I'm well, thanks. Has it been interesting for you to listen to these former pilots share their stories of being snowbirds?
3: Oh, well, I mean, we've been so honored to be able to have the Snowbirds exhibit at the WDM in Moose Jaw for the last 34 years. And both Dan and Maurice and everyone on the Snowbirds Alumni Association have been really critical in helping support that actually happening at the museum. And when you talk about, you know, the Snowbirds being so iconically Canadian, but it's also so deeply Saskatchewan and Moose Jaw because of those family connections that, you know, it's, you know, we're just honored to be able to have the exhibit and to give people the up-close experience that you get when you watch the snowbirds when you come to the exhibit.
1: So if people haven't yet been to the exhibit at the Western Development Museum in Moose Jaw, what would they learn about the snowbirds?
3: Well, they'd certainly learn about, you know, the Canadian military aerobatic flight history, you know, getting to explore the ground crew area. And as you mentioned, sit in the replica Tudor cockpit and get a feeling of what it would be like to be in one of the Snowbirds aircraft. So it's a real opportunity to get particularly up and close with the planes and with the history and with the, you know, the real dedication and commitment to excellence that the, you know, everyone involved in the snowbirds brings to the team, whether it's the pilots or the ground crew or the technicians. Certainly Dan and Maurice have, you know, really shared, you know, what that feeling is like. And we try to honor that legacy and that excellence in the exhibit at the WDM Moose Jaw.
1: How popular is it? And I'm wondering who it's most popular with.
3: Oh, the exhibit is popular with everyone who comes to visit the WDM, but especially children. You know, being able to be close to the planes and you know, realizing what their size is. You know, we often see, you know, kids and families just really excited to be in those spaces to watch videos of the snowbirds perform. And so yeah, it's popular with everybody for a variety of reasons, and partly because you get that thrill of excitement as if you were in or when you go to a live show. Mm-hmm. You know, you still get that feeling when you're in the exhibit as well.
1: For Daniel and

0: and Maurice, I'll start with you, Daniel, but when you see the exhibit and you know, you've tried to capture the history in your writing with your book, but to also see this at the museum, you know, what's that like for you to be part of that?
1: Well, it's very gratifying, and I have to say I was actually the commanding officer and team leader of the Snowbirds in 1990. It actually started in 1990, which was our 20th anniversary, and it was one of our officers, base aircraft maintenance officer, Major Terry Leversedge, who worked in concert with the Western Development Museum to actually start that exhibit, and it was actually opened in October of 1990 when we were doing our 20th anniversary celebrations. And so to have seen there, we've been back many, many times. And it's just a great exhibit. You know, they have a former T-33 hanging from the ceiling. That was one of the support aircraft in the early days of the Snowbirds. And as Joan mentioned, the Tudor on the ground, and then all kinds of information and photographs and so on and so forth. So it's a really exciting place to be, and we're really proud of it.
0: Maurice, what do you want to say about the exhibit?
2: I think it's located, I mean, the fact that it's located in Moose Jaw is perfectly situated. And for visitors that are arriving in Moose Jaw, they first see, of course, the big moose as they arrive on Highway 1, but they also see the Tudor that's there. And then the next thing they can see is the Western Development Museum. And it's important because people want to know. They want to know the behind the scenes. They want to know, you know, how is it to sit in a Tudor cockpit? What are the pilots feeling? And that's what I remember from seeing the Snowbirds when I was a young girl, is I was thinking, okay, what kind of person is in that cockpit? What do you need? What kind of skills and qualities do you need to be able to do that? So for our youth and people visiting, then they get a little taste of it.
0: But Maurice, just thinking of you asking those questions and knowing that you were the first female pilot, so you were looking at people that weren't like you who were doing that job.
2: Yes, but you know what? When the Snowbirds have the standard pamphlet with a picture on one side, and then on the back side you have the pictures and the biographies of all the pilots and the technicians. And back then, in the late 70s or early 80s, there was one woman, actually, and she was the administration officer. So while she wasn't a pilot and she wasn't a technician or traveling with the team, it still gave me hope. And I saw, okay, there is one woman there. And I grew up with three boys, so they trained me perfectly to be three brothers that trained me perfectly to be with the Snowbirds.
0: Oh my goodness.
1: Let me add that, because Heather Campbell was the executive officer of the squadron when I was my first year on the team in 1980 and 81. And Heather was a lovely girl, and she did a great job for us. And yeah, she was the first. And I also want to mention, I think it was 1995 when we had our first female technician.
2: Yes.
1: And that was Marlene Shillingford, who had a tremendous career in the Canadian Forces and RCF, and retired at very senior rank, and is now, in fact, commissioned from the ranks, and she's a major working at number one Air Division, one wing in Kingston, Ontario. So there's another example of a lady who did extremely well starting off with the Snowbirds.
0: So getting back to Joan, I mean, these are the kinds of stories that you're trying to capture, and I know I said in my introduction that you want to see an update on this exhibit. So there is this Snowbirds Dream Big, Work Hard campaign hoping to raise $2.8 million to redo this exhibit. How's it going?
3: Well, we're still in sort of the very quiet phases of this, and actually we're starting to wrap things up now because we're doing research for a capital campaign across all of our WDM locations. And in Moose Jaw, the Snowbird exhibit is going to be quite a big part of that, because we want to take the exhibit and actually move it into a more central place in the WDM Moose Jaw, so that it's one of the first things you see when you move into the aviation gallery, is, you know, that history, and, you know, really capturing everything that's involved in being a snowbird on the team, as well as the excitement of the air shows and the deep commitment to excellence of everyone involved. So the numbers you quoted are a little old because of inflation, but we're in the research stage now to really start to try to make some of these things happen at the museum.
0: Joan, do you have your own memories of watching the Snowbirds?
3: Oh, I have many memories of watching the Snowbirds, going back to the early 70s as well, when I was very, very young and my family would travel out from Regina to Moose Jaw to watch the air shows. And there's just this something when, even now, like when you're in Moose Jaw, you're somewhere and you hear the sound.

0: the Jets, you're automatically looking to where they are. And it's just, there's just that, there's something intangible that is, just really amazing about seeing the snowbirds in flight. And it's something that's definitely a Canadian and a Saskatchewan story.
1: Yeah, but this tourism is going to take a hit because of this, won't it?
0: I don't know, because I mean we have the exhibit. The exhibit is still there. People can come to the museum and they can experience, they can still experience the history of the snowbirds at the WDM Moose Jaw, and learn more about Saskatchewan's aviation history throughout the rest of our galleries. So I don't know what kind of an impact this would have on tourism.
2: Lisa, yeah. I would argue mm-hmm. that it might increase. Because that will be mm-hmm. the only source of snowbird knowledge if this pause does really happen. So I'm really hoping for Joan and all the folks at the WDM that actually it might be a positive. So let's keep our fingers crossed.
1: Okay. Well, Joan, really good to include you today. Thanks for being with us.
0: Thanks so much. And thanks, Dan and Maurice.
3: Thanks, Joan. Great to hear from you.
1: It's Joan Kanigan, CEO of the Western Development Museum. I'm Lisa Grabinski. You are listening to Blue Sky. Got an email from Gaylene who writes, I love the snowbirds. It's very important to keep this team active for us, meaning us Canadians. I hope there's a way to bridge the gap of so many years between airplanes. I wonder what the use of turboprop rather than jets will mean for the show. In particular, is it a move forward in terms of technology? Signed, a proud Canadian. Daniel, do you want to tackle that? I was curious too. I don't know much. I said jets, and we're not buying jets. So, is this an improvement in technology? How will a turboprop change the show?
3: Well, there you go. That's a question that a lot of people are debating right now, Alicia. So, first of all, let me just say this about the airplane. The airplane is a very, very good airplane. It's a very good trainer. It's being used by many countries around the world. It'll serve the RCF extremely well as a trainer. As an aerobatic team, it's going to be different. Although it's an extremely maneuverable airplane, it's not going to have the same kind of power as a jet. And we are waiting as well, I might add, for a new lead-in fighter trainer eventually to come along, probably in the mid-2030s, because right now we can't train our own fighter pilots. We send them off to Italy or we send them down to the United States to train with their air forces, and then they come back and convert onto the F-18 at the present time. So we need a new advanced jet trainer as well. But in the interim, I mean, the snowbirds will... they'll fly a show. It's not going to be, I don't think, as dynamic, perhaps as fast. A turboprop won't have the same kind of altitude capability. And another important consideration is it will take longer, probably, and they won't be able to fly as high in terms of crisscrossing the country and going over weather and so on and so forth. Hmm. That's not a criticism of the airplane per se. It's just that it's going to be different, and people can expect it will be a different kind of show.
1: Okay, I want to squeeze in one more story from a caller. Louis joins us right now in Saskatoon. Hi, Louis.
4: Hi. My brother Dennis and I grew up at Moose Jaw on South Hill, and we were privileged to see the snowbirds fly quite frequently and go to the air show. When they would practice, we would take our bikes out to the edge of the city there and just watch them practice. It inspired us both to pursue being pilots. I couldn't join the Air Force because of my eyesight, but my brother did. And he ended up, he's now Major General in the Air Force, and he's Deputy Commander of the Air Force. And he was the first Moose Jaw native commander of the Moose Jaw Air Base. I know that's not the technical term for it. So he was Colonel Dennis O'Reilly at the time. And it was a very proud accomplishment for him to command the base that was so influential in his life. And I think under his portfolio were the snowbirds. So it was a full circle moment for him, from being little boys, being inspired by the snowbirds, watching it from the side of a field, to eventually commanding the air base and now being deputy commander of the Air Force. So it certainly inspired him, and it's inspired many others. And it's a good Saskatchewan story there.
1: That's incredible, Louis. Thanks for calling. Maurice, you look impressed.
2: I flew with Dennis, so I didn't know that he had a brother in Saskatoon, but these are the stories. And again, hard to quantify the impact of the snowbirds, but it's tangible, it's real, it's there. And now, for 3, 4, 5 years, or maybe 6, we will not.

0: have that. And between that and the loss of operational expertise, it's great concerns.
1: Daniel, I would imagine there's always some naysayers, and there might be those who think, well, it's not worth the investment, or, you know, why does this matter? I'm going to give you the last word to maybe address anybody who's listening, who's just maybe not buying everything that you guys have been selling so far. How would you engage with that?
2: No, it's a fair question. And let me just say this. You know, the snowbirds, and or you could even say the Canadian Armed Forces, the military writ large, may not be in favor with some people, and that's understandable. That's okay. But the analogy I would use in terms of expenditure of the taxpayers' money is this. We obviously are very, very supportive and feel very strongly about the importance of the snowbirds to our country. Some of your listeners may not be. So the question I've asked them is, are they soccer fans? And chances are they may be. I'm not a particular soccer fan, and so we have the FIFA World Cup coming here. Well, just yesterday, the Parliamentary Budget Officer said that we are going to spend, as taxpayers, over $1 billion for a FIFA tournament that's going to last 3 or 4 weeks, and that's it. And there's $1 billion spent to host these nations around the world. Now, I'm not begrudging that money. But that is a lot of money, and for that money, we could go out and buy an entire fleet of new snowbird aircraft that we would fly for 25 or 30 years for that same amount of money. So it's not for everybody, I understand that, but for the people that it matters to, and for the Canadian Forces, it's so important, because it doesn't matter what equipment you have. If you don't have the right personnel, and I'm not just talking about quantity, I'm talking about quality of personnel to operate that equipment, you have no chance. This is why the snowbirds are so important.
1: Daniel, so good to have you on the show today. Thank you.
2: Thanks, Misha.
1: And Maurice, huge thanks to you too.
0: My pleasure. Thank you.
1: Maurice Carmichael served as the first female pilot and commanding officer of the Snowbirds Air Demonstration Team. Daniel Dempsey, a retired Canadian Forces Lieutenant Colonel with the Snowbirds and with the Snowbirds Alumni Association. July 11th, last time you'll have a chance to see the Snowbirds in action for a few years, expecting massive crowds. I'm Leisha Grabinski. I'd like to thank our team, our producer Nicole Huck, technician Chris Haynes, and thanks to Kirk Fraser, our video producer. This weekend, you'll be able to see our show on Track and Field on YouTube.
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4: 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After the news.

0: In Saskatoon, from CBC Saskatchewan's Saskatoon Bureau, I'm David Shield. Saskatoon police say a stabbing victim was also bear sprayed. Late last night, they were called to the King George neighborhood on Avenue I South between 12th Street West and 13th Street West. The 39-year-old man had been attacked by three men who then fled the scene. Police say his injuries were serious but not life-threatening. Most of the clothing the three suspects were wearing was dark. Two of them had dark jackets with white stripes on the sleeves, and one of them was carrying a backpack with a light-up speaker. Anyone who knows anything is asked to call police or Crime Stoppers. A Manitoba MLA is being criticized for saying the farmer who killed Colton Bushy was a victim. Bushy was the 22-year-old man who was fatally shot by a Saskatchewan farmer in 2016. Tory MLA Josh Ginter made the remarks during debate about the rights of people to use force while defending their homes. Premier Wab Kanew called Ginter's remarks hateful and dismissive. Belinda Mock is a Winnipeg lawyer and the secretary of the Indigenous Bar Association. She says Ginter's words were deeply troubling.
1: I'd say the deeper concern here

0: is not about retrying the case, but it is about the political use of this tragedy. So there is undeniably a racial context to this. There is a deep public impact to this case. And that's where our concerns lie.
1: The farmer who shot Bougie, Gerald Stanley, was ultimately acquitted of second-degree murder. Changes to seating and a full new musical lineup has been announced for this summer's Saskatoon X. You laugh and laugh and you forget how to dress. You need the That's Mother Mother, one of the headliners this year. A new seating arrangement on the Saskatoon X grandstand will make for a different experience for upcoming performances. There will be two levels of paid seating in the grandstands in front of regular rush seating included with the ticket. This year's lineup features genres of rock, alternative pop, and country. The X will feature Theory of a Dead Man, Sean Desmond, Streetheart, and Mother Mother. Concerts will run from July 30th to August 6th. At 2 minutes after 1 o'clock, it's 14 degrees in Regina, 17 degrees in Saskatoon. This is CBC News. Canadian health officials are bolstering screening measures at key airports because of the Ebola outbreak in the Democratic Republic of the Congo and Uganda. So far, almost 200 people have died and hundreds more have been infected. The Public Health Agency of Canada says the screening is a precautionary measure. One person in Ontario tested negative for the virus. Chief Public Health Officer Josh Reimer says the traveler reported symptoms consistent with several illnesses.
2: Both the initial testing that was conducted in Ontario as well as confirmatory testing at the National Microbiology Laboratory were negative. So this is a good example of how quickly measures are activated, even when the likelihood of Ebola here in Canada is low.
1: Ebola spreads through direct contact with bodily fluids from infected individuals. It is not spread via casual contact or air droplets. As a drought is settling over Quebec, the province's Forest Fire Prevention Agency is warning residents to be cautious over the weekend. But spokesperson Philippe Bergeron says they're ready should there be wildfires. He says they've reached their recruitment goals set 2 years ago and are confident they have the resources needed.
3: We did hire more firefighters, more people, and more equipment to be more resilient. So we did that within 2 years.
1: As well, Bergeron says they can count on other provinces to help if needed. And that's the news this hour from CBC Saskatchewan. Now here's a look at the forecast with CBC weather specialist Helena Mihalik. The province will see a mix of sun and cloud today. The parkland will see periods of showers with a risk of thunderstorms. But much of the south has a 30% chance of showers with a risk of thunderstorms. Daytime highs will be between 15 and 18 degrees. There's a 30% chance of showers in central Saskatchewan around Hudson Bay. Daytime highs in the central Saskatchewan area will be between 17 and 22 degrees. 60% chance of showers in Buffalo Narrows and Cree Lake. 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
4: 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This week, we're listening to episode 2 of Split Screen, Bachelor of Buckingham Palace. It's a look back at the 2014 reality show, I Wanna Marry Harry, where 12 American women were led to believe they were competing to marry Prince Harry. In reality, they were going on dates with a guy who just kind of looked like him. Last week, we heard about how the contestants first encountered their Prince Charming. But whose idea was this whole thing? And how did they manage to pull it off? This is episode 2, Fever Dream.
5: So I've just parked on my bike in central London because I'm about to speak to Danny Fenton. He is the creator of I Wanna Marry Harry. He thought up the show and put it on TV. I'm quite nervous.
6: When I originally reach out to Danny about this interview, I expect him to be difficult to get hold of. But to my surprise, after only a little back and forth, he agrees to meet. As I arrive at the studio, Danny is already here, sat comfortably in front of the mic. He seems relaxed and friendly, though this does not help to settle my nerves. Why is he so calm? Is it because he's used to tough questions about his work? Or because he doesn't think this show is anything he needs to worry about?

0: probably more for my own sake than Danny's. I start off gently. What were you doing sort of in 2013, 2014, in that time before the show came about?
1: I was still running Zigzag Productions, which I'm the CEO and founder of. And we had had a history of being cheeky, irreverent, and doing surprising shows. Most famously, we did The Real 40-Year-Old Virgin, which was following somebody who lost their virginity at 40. Would say that we made this stuff that other people would say, you can't do that. So there's a guy who ran Unscripted at Fox, who's a bit of an industry legend, called Mike Darnell.
0: Mike Darnell was an early mastermind of Unscripted TV. At just 5 foot, his small stature belies the huge impact he had on the genre.
1: He was famous for commissioning very controversial shows.
0: Mike was responsible for gems such as Alien Autopsy, Fact or Fiction, When Good Pets Go Bad, and World's Worst Drivers Caught on Tape. The reason Mike could get away with shows like this is because he was also the mastermind behind another show you might have heard of.
2: You're here because you think you're the next American Idol.
3: Yes, I do.
0: Shows like American Idol made Mike a powerful figure in Hollywood, one that fledgling producers like Danny were desperate to pitch to. Let's actually talk about the show idea. How did the name for the show come up? Or how did the whole concept for the whole show come up?
1: This is a slightly strange story because I wish all TV worked like this. But I woke up one morning and I had these four words in my head, which were, I want to marry Harry. Which is a pretty strange thing to wake up thinking. But I often think about shows as titles first. And actually, in the business of television, the best way you can sell a show is in a title. Like, if you can crystallize an idea into a title, you've kind of got it nailed. And I thought, at the time, Prince Harry was single, and I was aware how besotted America was by royalty, and actually by him in particular, and still are. The idea of bringing American women to the UK and putting them in a castle would be a fairy tale dream for them. And I thought, how about a dating show where a group of American women get the chance to marry Prince Harry? Now, clearly, I was savvy enough to realise that it was probably going to be quite hard to book Prince Harry to do it, even though I think he would have been up for it.
0: Danny would later insist that the real Prince Harry watched the show and was disappointed that he hadn't been asked to be involved. Sure, Danny, if you say so.
1: So having woken up with these four words in my head, I rang my agent in America and I said, look, I've had this really weird dream, but I've woken up with this thought in my head, I want to marry Harry. And he said, okay, give me half an hour, I'm going to call Mike Darnell. And then he called me back and he said, Mike will buy the show, don't pitch it anywhere else, but you've got to find a Harry lookalike that's convincing. So that was the precondition to the show.
0: And that was it. With just a catchy title, Danny had managed to get the show commissioned by Fox. And to top it all off, Ryan Seacrest, the Emmy Award-winning host of American Idol, would be involved through his production company as well. Zigzag, Danny's fledgling business, had just landed their first major commission. Danny had just cleared a major hurdle. But he still had a long way to go. Like I mentioned in the last episode, at this time, reality TV was basically in an arms race. Producers were doing whatever they could to secure audience attention.
1: Well, I knew that America had a passion for big dating reality shows. You know, The Bachelor had been run for many years on ABC. Fox had done Joe Millionaire and had done some sort of more controversial dating shows.
0: I know I've already talked about what the TV landscape was like at the time, but please just indulge me for a little bit longer whilst I tell you about some of the, quote, controversial dating shows Danny is talking about. There's extreme dating, where two people are sent on a romantic retreat and one of the participants' exes dials in via an earpiece to sabotage the whole thing. There's More to Love, a show based around dating plus-size women, which should be thrown in the bin for the name alone. And then there's this show, Playing It Straight.
4: Some of you are straight.
0: Ugh, really?
4: And some of you are gay. Oh.

0: What?
1: Wow.
2: As in homosexual.
3: As in homosexual.
4: No.
5: I tell you about these shows not to defend our boy Danny, but so that you get a better idea of the world he's operating in. Is I Wanna Marry Harry classy by comparison? No, it's not. But maybe it's not as bad as some of the other stuff that's been out there at the same time. Before Danny can start filming, though, he still has one very important job to do. He needs to find his Harry.
6: We actually went through a really long, protracted process. I think we ended up auditioning about 500 Prince Harry lookalikes.
7: What was that like?
6: It was bizarre. I mean, you know, we had Irish Harrys and Australian Harrys and American Harrys.
7: Were they all in one room? I'm imagining something like the X Factor auditions of just a room full of Harrys.
6: Yeah, I think we got them all to come and we dressed them up in sort of regal wear and sat them on a throne and got them, you know, all to pretend to be Harry. And the very first person we met was Matt Hicks. We met a lot of actors, we met a lot of people who dyed their hair, ginger for the part. But there was something about Matt.
7: What made to you kind of Matt Hicks the right person? What sort of quality did he have that the others didn't?
6: He wasn't an actor. He wasn't doing it because it was a gig. He wasn't doing it to show off. He was doing it because he thought it would be a fun life experience for him.
7: Did you sort of have to think, oh, I have to dye his hair ginger as well?
6: If I remember correctly, he was strawberry blonde, but I think we did enhance his colouring, but it wasn't a massive leap.
5: Dyeing Matt's hair was only the beginning. He was about to undergo a small mountain of tests and training to get him ready for his new role. And the whole thing would be filmed for the show, naturally.
2: So I've got this table laid out in front of you here. What does all this do? What are all these pieces of cutlery? Tell me.
5: First on the agenda, etiquette lessons. Natalia and I sit down to watch the whole thing together.
7: I recognise that guy. His name's William Hansen, and he's like an etiquette expert. He's always dragged on. Did William Hansen really spend ages telling him how to hold the spoon in the right way? Or was it just done in 5 minutes?
8: He must learn to fence.
5: Next up, fencing. Because everyone knows that the royals need to be able to defend themselves in a sword fight.
7: How do you wear these? I've got a massive front wedgie on these.
5: Why? Why must he learn to fence?
9: The cartridge is in.
8: Shoot, ski.
9: Well.
7: Okay, he's going to learn how to shoot.
10: We've got a very short amount of time to make you into a world-class polo playing prince, so let's just jump on, try and put your foot in the saddle.
7: A polo expert teaching him how to ride a horse.
11: This whole pauper to prince thing, it feels like a 90s movie, like a Rocky montage, but just in etiquette and Harryness.
5: And finally, Kingsley, the butler in the show, who will become Matt's right-hand man, steps in to tutor Matt on all things Prince Harry.
12: When were you born?
13: 84. 15th of September.
5: What is your star sign? How tall are you? When is your birthday? Makes me wonder how much do the people he's dating know this stuff already?
7: He's been tested and it's got it all right, but oh, he's having a makeover.
11: Do you think the ginger hair suits him?
7: He does look, you know, he's gone from 99% looking like Prince Harry to 99.5% in my eyes now looking like Prince Harry.
11: Well, they were successful then. There you go.
7: There we go. Job done.
14: Let's do this, Your Highness.
5: Matt Hicks. What can I say about Matt? You know, it's hard to suss him out. There are moments when I kind of feel sorry for him. Particularly that we're watching this transformation montage sequence. He has the weight of the whole show, the entire weight of Danny's mad TV idea resting on his shoulders. Matt says repeatedly throughout the series that he doesn't want to outright lie to the women. But how guilty does he really feel when he's dating 12 women and being treated like a prince? He is, I should also point out, making out with them quite often. So he doesn't strike me as particularly shy or torn up about his predicament. Take this scene, for example, in episode 3.
15: Ladies, may I have your attention, please?
16: Sir, I want you all to let your hair down, so he has arranged a pool party.

0: Girls were all dressed up in bikinis. And in what appears to be a throwback to a Wild Weekend Prince Harry once spent in Vegas, Matt is wearing some brightly coloured shorts and a Panama hat.
1: We're going to have a pool party with Prince Harry. It just feels like I won the lottery. I'm so excited.
0: We're seeing a scene when all of them are dancing, not wearing much clothing in the middle of the day. Just behind, Kingsley, wearing a full butler outfit, is also there, bopping his knees. It's quite tame in the beginning. There's a DJ, a full bar, and somehow they've managed to film it on probably the only hot day Britain had that summer. Meghan, the artist from Dallas who we heard from in the last episode, gets chosen to join Sir in the hot tub. Whilst enduring envious glances from the other women, the two spend some time chatting and making out.
2: Instantly, she's cuddling up to me. We're quite close. She's certainly got my attention.
3: You've got a naughty little smile.
4: Do I? Yeah. Is it naughty?
5: It is.
2: Yeah.
5: There is so much sexual tension in the hot tub right now.
0: When Meghan and Matt return to the others, everyone acts as if they haven't just sat there watching them snog each other like their lives depended on it. And then... Oh my God, they're twerking. The Queen would not allow this. As if the hot tub makeup session wasn't excruciating enough, everyone now decides to start grinding on each other. Matt is just standing there, beet red, as each of the women takes turns to rub against him. The cameras don't miss any of the action and we're treated to some extremely close crotch shots. Natalia and I are watching through our fingers.
6: Oh my God. This whole scene, it just kills me.
0: Ugh. I can't look at the screen. This is so uncomfortable.
2: So Chelsea starts twerking. It's a dance of sorts. I haven't heard the term before, but I've definitely seen it.
6: Why do British people... But we know what twerking is. Stop claiming innocence there, Matt. Kingsley is having the time of his life.
2: As he has all throughout the show.
7: Twerking, jolly good. Shouldn't be legal.
6: Oh, what? Kingsley!
0: It feels as if the show has suddenly become a parody of itself.
2: It's great getting all this attention. I've noticed Kelly has barely taken her eyes from me at all.
8: Oh, good dancing with them. But I get jealous when you can see them pairing together and you're like, oh, I wish I looked that good with him.
0: Pause. This feels very uncomfortable. In other scenes, he comes across quite well and nice and charming and all of this stuff. And then in this scene, it just feels a little bit weird because it's like Matt is enjoying this and enjoying the attention that he's getting. So he's like anxiously getting close and intimate with one of these girls in front of absolutely everybody else. And starting to feel a bit exploitative, not gonna lie. Not enjoying this really, that one bit. Who is this guy? Is he just an average lad looking for love and enjoying the company of these women? Or is he a playboy who, by the looks of this scene, is going to take advantage of fooling 12 women and in the process get himself a lot of physical attention? With a cup of tea in hand, I sit down to see what I can find about Matt online. I slowly scroll through all the years of photos, careful not to like anything by mistake. From what I've just watched, I'm expecting, I don't know, a series of nightclub pictures, each with a different girl on his arm. But there's nothing. It's all quite sweet. Lots of beautiful photos of nature, muddy hiking boots, camping, pictures of him and his dog. There's even an adorable video of him and his friends tossing a pancake between them with frying pans, which I can only describe as a game of pancake tennis. The only vaguely cheeky picture I can find of him is one in a hot tub holding a bottle of booze, but this is swiftly followed up by a progress pic of a Harry Potter jigsaw puzzle. Social media stalking will only get me so far. Natalia and I decide we need to get in touch with him. I type a message whilst we're on Zoom together, Natalia gives it a quick read, and we hit send. Nothing left to do now, but wait.

0: back in the studio and wrapping up my interview with Danny. I've never known a show like this in terms of it being kind of constantly high stakes. You could do all the prep in the world and it still not work on day one.
1: Yeah, very often as a TV producer, you pitch an idea,

0: whole production was like riding a roller coaster. But it was immensely satisfying because so much went right.
1: But did so much go right? For Danny, sure, he sold the show, he's making money, he gets a big deal with Fox. But what about the contestants? When Meghan and Kimberly first arrived in the estate, they were blown away by how stunning it was. But that initial delight quickly starts to fade.
2: I was definitely impressed, but that didn't last very long.
3: There was absolutely zero privacy. I didn't even have a door to my bathroom. My bathtub was just like right in the middle of the room.
2: Further along in the show, things started being like, oh, okay, this isn't as upscale as I thought it was. The water didn't work all the time. It was old. It was very old.
3: You couldn't get like warm water. The faucet had like a hot water faucet and a cold water faucet. So you kind of had to make like a warm water soup in the bowl of your sink to even wash your face.
1: Note for our UK listeners, I realise having a separate tap for hot and cold water is not that strange, but I take Meghan's point that maybe the reality isn't quite living up to the estate's beautiful exterior. Whilst they're acclimatising to their new surroundings, dodgy taps and all, the girls are encouraged to discover all sorts of small breadcrumbs that reassure them that the man they're dating really is a prince.
2: They started off very subtly. They had Kelly discover either a newspaper article or magazine on one of the little coffee tables about Prince Harry. I don't remember what it said, but I remember her telling the rest of us, I saw an article about Prince Harry, and one of the security guards or staff came over and abruptly took it away from her.
3: I was prepared for production to kind of be laying like Easter eggs for us. So I was making a conscious effort, like, okay, find these Easter eggs, kind of figure out what their agenda is.
1: Take the first time the girls meet their prince back in episode one, for example. Their first formal introduction takes place at a masquerade ball. It's Matt's big reveal that Kimberly, Meghan, and the rest of the girls will only be able to see his chin.
4: Don't drink too much alcohol tonight, sir, just in case you give the game away.
1: Watching Kingsley help a very nervous Matt get dressed in a tux is like watching an overprotective dad dress his son for a first date. The girls, meanwhile, are in a frenzy to get ready.
2: You imagine that there's a rack of dresses and you have 12 girls fighting over what dress they're going to wear. And it's all different sizes, and these were not the kind of dresses I would normally pick. There was a pile of masks. We got to pick out ones that we liked.
1: Once everyone is dressed, each woman is called out individually. They walk down a pebble path lined with fire breathers and wait in line for their mystery bachelor. Some are instantly flirty, some are slightly more awkward, which, personally, feels like a much more normal reaction, given the circumstances. Matt barely has time to breathe before the grinning begins.
5: Have you been to Vegas?
6: What makes you say that?
5: You kind of look like Harry, so.
6: Like who?
5: Prince Harry.
6: Really?
5: Yeah, just
6: a little.
5: No one's
6: ever said that before.
2: I still didn't recognize him, and I couldn't think of anyone that he could be that I knew.
7: It's hard to tell anything with the mask on, but there was some real good eye contact tonight.
8: It's been a magical evening, but at the stroke of midnight, it will be time for the girls and Matt to unmask.
1: I just love the theatrics of at midnight, you must take your masks off, like the whole Cinderella ball thing. The women line up on one side and Matt on the other.
9: Are they doing it one by one? Oh, that's, as we can look at them, that's weird. Oh, God. And he's leaving his on till last, isn't he? This is so weird. This is so weird.
1: This reveal is a mess. Masks are getting caught up in everyone's hair. There are red marks and imprints around the girls' eyes. It is not dignified.
10: Wow, they are 12 fantastic women who are frankly all beautiful and way out of my league. It does make me nervous and on edge.
9: So he's saying good things about all the women, which is good, because my fear was that he would just be like, no.
11: It's time to unmask.
9: Okay, here we go. The pause

0: I'm actually nervous. I'm actually nervous.
1: We'll just have to wait and find out.
0: Oh, no, come on. Oh, no, they're doing... Oh, for God's sake. American TV. There's an ad break. What ad break are we on? Like, 9? I would be at this point a bit like, yeah, it's Prince Harry. I'm going to go off to bed. See you later. Good night.
2: As the clock strikes midnight, there's one last reveal.
3: And then it finally happens. Matt takes off his mask and stands there smiling, like he's about to have his school photo taken.
4: When he took his mask off, I just remember was just thinking like, well, he's tall, he's handsome, and he seems very sweet.
3: After the masquerade is over, Matt is asked to send one of the contestants home for good.
1: I think that tonight...
3: 24-year-old Leah is the first to go.
1: I'm going to ask you to leave the estate.
4: Okay.
3: So, have the girls bought it? Do they believe he's really a prince? Before we have any time to dwell on that question, the producers are on to the next stage of their plan.
5: That's really when kind of the trickery was bumped up another level. And you start kind of questioning yourself, like, am I crazy?
3: And all of a sudden, the show takes a darker turn.
5: In fact, I think Martha Stewart probably had a better time in prison than we did filming. You're so in this bubble that you don't realize like how effed up it is.
3: That's next time on The Bachelor of Buckingham Palace.
6: That was episode 2 of Split Screen, Bachelor of Buckingham Palace. 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It's hosted by Scott Bryan. Their team includes Natalia Rodriguez, Ivor Manley, Winnie Simon, Thomas Curry, and Matt Willis. I am Gavin Crawford, and I have a podcast too. It's called Because News. It's Canada's funniest news quiz, where the headlines are real and the responses are mostly ridiculous. Each week, I test a rotating panel of comedians in front of a live studio audience. 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
7: It's 1:30, 14 degrees and partly cloudy in Regina, 18 degrees and mostly cloudy in Saskatoon. From CBC Saskatchewan's Saskatoon Bureau, I'm David Shield with a look at the news headlines. The Secretary of the Indigenous Bar Association says a Manitoba MLA's words are deeply troubling. Opposition MLA Josh Ginter called Gerald Stanley a victim during debate about the right of people to use force to defend their homes. Stanley was acquitted of second-degree murder after shooting 22-year-old Colton Bucci on his farm in 2016. Saskatoon police are searching for 3 men after a stabbing and bear spraying last night. It happened on Avenue I South in the King George neighborhood. The men fled the scene before police arrived. And students at Clearwater River Dene School are learning traditional knowledge along with their studies. The school has made a commitment to incorporate land-based learning. In the weather, mainly cloudy in the south today with a 30% chance of showers in Weyburn with risk of a thunderstorm this afternoon and a high of 15 degrees. A mix of sun and cloud in the Churchill today with a 30% chance of showers this afternoon in LaRonge with southeast winds and a high of 20. Partly cloudy in the south tonight with a 30% chance of showers early this evening with risk of a thunderstorm in Regina with northerly winds and a low of 5. 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
8: Hello and welcome to Laugh Out Loud. I'm your host, Ali Hassan, and we've got a lot of comedy for you today, so let's get right into it. Our first comedian has made some real waves in his first 7 years as a performer. He's been all over Canada, in Australia at the Melbourne Comedy Festival, and this past winter he featured at the Osaka Comedy Club in Japan. From the stage at the Gas Station Arts Centre in Winnipeg, here is Benji Rothman.
9: Yes, hello, thank you. Thank you very much. Well, this is, how nice is it? So great, this beautiful theater. Hey, wow, this is so great. Yeah, so nice. What a fun show. Yeah, I gotta be honest, from where you guys are sitting, this probably looks

like a comedy show from up here where I'm standing. This just looks like a big game of Guess Who. And I'm doing, pretty good. Eliminated a few people here, so that's good. You guys remember that game, Guess Who? Yeah. It's still a game today, which I didn't know that. But I was playing with my niece a few weeks ago, and yeah, I realized playing Guess Who now, like in 2023, is actually really difficult. Just with all the things you can't say, you know? I didn't even know what to ask. I was just like, is your person equally as capable as all the other people? Yeah. I mentioned I have a niece, which is really nice. It's great having her. Yeah, she's when she was born, it's funny, like people always ask my brother the same two questions. They say, oh, what's her name and how much does she weigh? Which that's funny because like the first 2 weeks of a little girl's life is the only time it's okay to ask that question, you know? You can't be like, oh, it's Jane's 25th birthday. Oh, how much does she weigh? Yeah, I prefer, so I have a nephew too, that kind of sucks. I prefer the niece. Well, no, it's because like, I'm Jewish, okay? So then when there's a boy, there has to be a bris. Yeah, do you guys know what a bris is? I heard one gasp, yeah. Okay, a bris is a ritual circumcision of an 8-day-old Jewish baby boy. Yeah, it's a spectator event. I don't know why, but I got an invitation in the mail. There's bagels there. It's messed up, dude. I don't know why we do that. I had to hold my nephew for the, it's like an honor to, while he's getting the thing done. I was like, oh my God, dude. Like, how could they do this to the baby? I'm like, the baby? What about me? I'm gonna be, he's gonna forget about this. I'm gonna be traumatized the rest of my life, dude. It's bad. I had to go to 4 brises this summer, okay? Yeah. All my friends had babies, all boys. It was a horrible summer, okay? Dude, awful. 2 of them were on back-to-back days, okay? Yeah, it was the same moyle each day. The moyle is the guy that does the thing, okay? Yeah, he saw me the first day, and then he saw me the second day. He's like, did I just see you yesterday? I was like, yeah, I don't even know this family. I'm just a big fan of your work, sir. I'm following the whole tour. Yeah, the job you did on that Rosenbaum quinoa. That was a thing of beauty. You're an artist. Can I get a touch up while I'm here? No. Love your work. Yeah. So I don't know. I don't know if I want to have kids. I can't risk it, right? I can't risk having a boy. Yeah. I have a dog. That's nice. Any dog people out there? Yeah. Okay. Nice. Yeah. Nice. Half dog, half person. Nice. There's a lot of you out there. Great. Dog people. Yeah, my dog is nice. I have a really nice dog, but I made the mistake of taking him out to Vancouver. Took a little road trip, drove out there, and I don't know if you guys have ever been out there, but every single dog in BC is like this beautiful, like purebred, like $5,000 best in show looking thing, right? And like, I was like, I feel like I messed with my dog's confidence a little bit. You know what I mean? Like he's cute, but he's a mutt. Like, you know, he's like Winnipeg 10, but he's like a Vancouver 6 at best, dude. Like, I don't know. Yeah, mess with his confidence, man. Yeah. But I love animals. I do. I love animals. I like going to the zoo. Question. Are peacocks, like, in the zoo? Or, like, are peacocks, like, at the zoo? You know what I mean? Like, are they on display, or do they pay $27.50 like the rest of us? I don't know how that works. Yeah. I was in Niagara Falls this year, and my hotel there gave me 2 free tickets to go to Marineland, like the amusement park, the aquatic amusement park, Marineland. And I asked my friend if she wanted to go. She said no. I said, why? You don't like the way they treat the whales? She said, no, I just don't like whales. Which I've never heard of that before. A person who doesn't like whales. And like, second of all, if you don't like whales, you love Marineland. They treat those whales like crap. I mean, that's the number one spot for a whale hater like yourself. You love it there. That's

Yeah. So I went. I thought, oh, it's a killer whale. I'm going to get to see it kill some stuff. But I showed up. He's, like, juggling beach balls and, like, jumping through hoops. He's not killing anything. He's killing it at the juggling, but he's not killing anything. This sucks, right? And he's just doing it because this guy's feeding him this bucket of fish. The whole time, like, we'll just eat the guy. That's like 100 fish right there, right? That's what I want to see. That's worth the price of admission right there, right? Give a whale a bucket of fish, feed him for a day. Eat the guy that's holding the bucket, greatest show ever. That's what I want to see. Yeah. I do have to apologize. I hurt my neck, so it's like hard not to be creepy with a stiff neck, you know? When it's all shoulders, you can't, you know? Yeah. It sucks that getting hurt, like, as you're getting older, because it's not, the story's never as good as when you're younger, you know? When you're younger, like, you break your leg, you're like, yeah, we tried skateboarding off mom's house, tried to make it in the pool, fell a little short, it was pretty gnarly, you know? Now it's like, people are like, oh, how'd you hurt your neck? I was like, yeah, I was making breakfast and just kind of just felt something. It's pretty sad. I can't die tonight. I just know that. It would just be the saddest autopsy ever, man. Just, he took a lethal concoction of Robax Platinum and Reactin and hot cocoa. A loser's kiss, we call it. A loser's kiss. Yeah. I can't have that. Yeah. Because I see, like, my stepdad, okay? And he's, like, he's getting older. Like, I had two dads growing up, okay? I had my biological father, or, like, bio-dad, as I like to call him. And then I had my stepdad, okay? Or as I like to call him, Jeff, okay? And Jeff, he's a good dude. I love Jeff, but he's old, okay? And, like, I see him, like, he's at the age where things in his body are starting to happen, like, in reverse, you know? Like, he snores when he's awake, okay? Yeah. Yeah, and then in his sleep, he needs a machine to help him breathe in his sleep. The first time I saw this, I asked my mom, I was like, how bad was my real dad that you're with this guy now? He can't even breathe. He can't perform the most basic human function, and that's better than the first guy? Jeez, bio dad, that is sad, man. Just a quick disclaimer, if you don't have auto deposit on your Interac, I'm docking you $5, okay? I'm not, just for the extra work, I gotta come up with a trivia question now? What are you doing to me here? I'm not a game show host, all right? I'm gonna make it hard on you. If you want this money, you gotta earn it. For $10, who is Portugal's tallest deputy prime minister? Who? You asked for this. No one's won the grand prize yet. Yeah. It's nice being from Winnipeg, right? We got some cool things here now in the city. We got the Human Rights Museum. Nice, right? I was there. I went there. And there's an exhibit there for Viola Desmond. You guys know her? Viola Desmond? She's a black woman from Halifax who, in the 1950s, she got kicked out of a movie theater for sitting in the white people section. And she was very vocal about how wrong that was and refused to get up and just a big champion of human rights in our country. And they have the actual chair that Viola Desmond sat in at the Human Rights Museum, which, yeah, I didn't know that that's what it was. I just thought it was a chair. So I sat down, okay? And I was tired. There's a lot of walking there. I took a seat, okay? And the security guard yelled at me. He's like, hey, that's Viola Desmond's chair. You can't sit in that. I'm like, have you not seen the exhibit? This is exactly what we're fighting against. Felt all the weight of that oppression years and years. Yeah, I got into different types of like sports and stuff during the pandemic. Got kind of bored. I watched the Olympics. I like that. There's a sport in the Olympics I like. It's they just put it in just the last year. It's the mixed curling. Yeah. Yeah. It's just one man, one woman on a team, just curling. I love it. Yeah. Yeah. I like it because it's the only place where it's okay for a man to yell at a woman to sweep harder. So that's what.

0: Yeah, I got a haircut this week. I went to this barbershop. Tried to get one last week, but I went to this barbershop. It's called Waltz On In. You guys heard of that place? Yeah. Yeah, appointments only. Like, waltz on in and wait right there. That's the policy? I don't get it. So I was telling that joke last week at a show, and like, and then I got a message on Instagram from Waltz On In. It's true. Yeah, the barbershop. They're like, hey, Benji, actually, we take walk-ins. So can you stop doing the joke? I was like, I'm sorry, guys. The joke is going really well. So can you stop taking walk-ins? I think that's a win-win, right? I think that's how win-wins work. Yeah. I got my very first pedicure as well recently. Yeah, yeah, it was nice. Yeah, yeah, fellas, for those of you that don't know what a pedicure is, it's when really brave Vietnamese women touch your feet. Yeah. It's nice, but they speak Vietnamese with each other in the salon. You think, oh, they're talking about me and my feet. They're saying some stuff about me. Some bad stuff, right? You think, oh, they're gossiping about my gross feet. Making fun of me. And I was like, you know, I recorded what my pedicurist was saying. Yeah, so that I could put into Google Translate and figure out what they're talking about, okay? Once and for all, right? So here we go. Okay, so this is my pedicurist talking here.
1: Chú lợn con này đã đi chợ. Chú heo con này đã về nhà.
0: Right? Sounds like she's making fun of me, okay? So put into Google Translate. Turns out this is what she was saying.
2: This little piggy went to market. This little piggy went to market.
0: All right, thanks. I've been Benji Robinson. But thank you guys.
3: Was Benji Rothman. You can do yourself the favor of looking up more of his comedy on YouTube and Instagram. Okay, Muskoka and Georgian Bay, Ontario, this is your last chance to get tickets to our show this weekend in Parry Sound. Laugh Out Loud is recording at the Big Sound Comedy Festival at the Stocky Center on Saturday night, May 23rd. 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This next performer is someone we were introduced to in 2022 at the Okanagan Comedy Festival. We had her right back the next year from the stage in Kelowna. Here is Kate Belton.
4: Oh, wow. Hello, everyone. Hello. Oh, man, the CBC taping. This is wild. Yeah, thank you. Oh, I just wish my dad was here for this. Don't worry, he's not dead. He just thinks I make bad choices with my career. Yeah, he thinks I should be a doctor or an engineer. I was like, Dad, I don't even know how to drive a train. Yeah. My dad, he's really cute. He does this thing now, and I don't know if it's just like a thing that happens when you turn 65 as a man, but he's obsessed with the weather. Like, that's all he cares about. It's like all that's on TV is the Weather Network. This man.

He's nodding. He's like, yeah. Yeah, that is what happens when we turn 65. It's crazy. He loves knowing what the weather's gonna be. And so this time of year, fall is really hard for him because he just gets so mad. In the morning, there's frost and he's so mad because it's wrecking his plants. And then in the afternoon, he's hot. So he's mad because he has to zip off some of his pants. He hates it. And he refuses to learn Celsius. Big Fahrenheit guy. So he'll call me and he'll be like, what's the temperature there? And I'll be like, 12. He'll be like, I don't know what that is. And then I'll call him and be like, what's it there? And he'll be like, 50. And I'll be like, I don't know what that is. But I figured it out. I just have to ask him, how much of your pants are you wearing? Then it makes sense. I went home recently and I actually saw that he has an F. Trudeau sticker on his truck, which is crazy because he's not political at all. So I was like, Dad, what's up with the sticker? He was like, in 1975, Pierre Elliott Trudeau introduced the metric system. Hates that guy. I was like, that's not the same guy. Never mind. It's that same trip home, I also realized that my dad have a lot in common. He's a car guy and I'm a dog guy. Yeah. So like a nice car will drive by and my dad will be like, you see that? That's a 69 Ford Flashback 3000 or something. I don't know. Like, say a car thing. But I do the same thing with dogs. If a nice dog walks by, I'll be like, is that a beagle supercharged with a schnauzer face? Is that an 04 German Shepherd on original hips? That thing's a beaut. Then my dad and I fist bump. I'm a single mom. Where are my single moms at? Okay, there's none. There's none here. Babysitters are hard to get. I am. I'm a single mom. I have a 3-year-old golden retriever, Bernese Mountain Dog. Yeah, I know. No, not kids. God, no. Imagine? No. No, I got a puppy during the pandemic. I was going through a breakup at the time. So I just did all the things you do. I ate a lot of ice cream. I got my hair cut into bangs. Then I made an irrational decision and got my own puppy dog. So, but it was during the pandemic and it was just a one bedroom apartment and he and I shared it. So he took on a lot of my traits. He's basically me if I were a dog. Like, for example, he won't do anything he doesn't want to do unless he gets a little treat. No matter what I say or do, he won't drop it. And he cries in the car. Yeah. We also have the same taste in men. I'll give you an example. We were out for a walk and this guy walked up to us. He had a fedora and like a chain, a wallet chain. Reggie barked at him immediately. He was like, not you, vibes are off. No, thank you. We walked a little bit further and this really nice man came up and he was so sweet. He like asked me my permission if he could pet my dog. And I was like, yeah. Reggie ignored him completely. It was like that nice man did not exist. Mm-mm. And then a little while later, a super hot, athletic looking man, possibly a hockey player, started walking towards us. And Reggie wanted to go home with that man. Yeah, he was humping his leg. I was like, I'm so sorry. Oh my God, he gets this from his mommy. I'm so sorry. I grew up on a farm. I'll just tell you, I grew up on a farm and a really, are there any farm people here? No?
Okay. Farms are really hard. Farms are really hard to have. Okay. So I grew up on a farm, and a cool thing happened to me on the farm when I was 8. My brother shot me in the face. Yeah, with a bow and arrow that my dad made him as a gift. Yeah. Yeah. It was my own fault, though, because I agreed to play a game called Deer and Hunter. Yeah, that was my bad. But he could get me to play any game if I got to be an animal in it. Like, he'd be like, hey, Kate, you want to play baby cheetahs clean my room? Yeah. Got a little older. He was like, you want to play adolescent pandas? Call your best friend Alyssa. See if she'll go on a date with me. Okay. Next week, we're playing pigs help him move. I'm looking forward to that. But yeah, it was bad. He shot me right between the eyes, like crazy. Should have been a kill shot, but I'm a survivor. And so I didn't die. I just had to go to the hospital, and they taped my face shut, and then they put a large bandage over top. And I was 8, so I was starting to be like concerned about my looks. And so it was embarrassing. So when I got home, my dad was so mad at himself for making the bow and arrow that he was like, I'm gonna make this right. I'm gonna cover that bandage for you. I'm gonna give you bangs. Ladies, never let your dad give you bangs. It's insane. I had a bath. He combed my wet, naturally very curly hair down in front of my eyes. And then he went to the kitchen drawer, got out the kitchen scissors, the same scissors we use to open up bags of milk and freezies, the sticky, dull kitchen scissors is what he chose. And then he just freehand cut along the brow line, ear to ear. I was like, you're a dad. Why aren't you using like a level or something? Also, where's mom? It was ridiculous. I went to bed. The next morning I woke up, not only did I have 2 shiners from the impact, the large bandage on my head, but I had a crazy fringe around the whole shebang that was like, I just broke up with my brother, I think. It was terrible. It was really bad for me, but I didn't even get it the worst. My little sister agreed to play Deer and Hunter 2, and she was hit by a car. Don't worry, you guys can laugh. I got all her stuff. So. Oh my God, I'm kidding. She's way too smart to agree to play that game. She's alive and well. She's an engineer. I'm trying to get in shape, so I recently went to a spin class. Yeah, if you've never been to spin, don't. Man, it's so terrible. Basically, I went to a 6 a.m. class. You're just in there, it's pitch black, and you are just giving her on a bike that's going nowhere. And there's just club beats like, and you're getting screamed at by a little blonde girl named Jessica with the K. She's like, keep turning it up. It's terrible. Honestly, it's so bad. I feel like your first spin class is a lot like your first AA meeting. Like you just sneak in, sit in the back, cry the entire time, hoping nobody looks at you. You're like, I'm nothing like these people. And then they're so supportive. They're like, keep coming back. This program saved. I relapsed though. I'm like back on chips. So. Haven't been going. I did a show out of town recently, and I had to take one of those sober ride share things home. You know what I'm talking about? It's like they drive you home in your car, and then there's like a car behind it that follows so that person can get home. It's like a motorcade for the president if the president was drunk. Honestly, it's such a great service. It's amazing. And I only had to call it because I went to the bar. I drove to the bar and I was like, I'm gonna have one glass of wine.
But I had 11. I had 11 glasses of wine because I was in prison.

0: Prince George. You have to there. It's like a rule. But it was great. They picked me up. I was in the back seat and I was like, I found a bag of chips back here and I'm gonna eat them. I found a lipstick and it's my color and I'm keeping it. He was like, this is your car. Do whatever you want back there. Maybe put your shirt back on. The name of the service was Designated Dads. I know, I called them and right away I was like, how much of your pants are on? They were like, what? But it was really a fitting name because the whole drive home they played Oops, I Did It Again. And when I woke up in the morning, I had an F. Trudeau sticker on my car and a new set of bangs. You guys have been so wonderful. I'm Kate Belton.
1: That is Kate Belton from her adopted hometown of Kelowna, BC. If you're in Kelowna, you can catch her every month hosting the Silly Sally Comedy Show. And that is our show. My thanks to the Gas Station Arts Center, the Rotary Center for the Arts, and sound engineers Brian Harder, Corey Haberstock, and Aronde Williams. And a special thanks to my producer, Lee Pitts. Thank you for listening to Laugh Out Loud. My name is Ali Hassan. I'll see you back here real soon.
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3: This is CBC News. At 2 o'clock, 14 degrees and partly cloudy in Regina, 18 degrees and mostly cloudy in Saskatoon. From CBC Saskatchewan's Saskatoon Bureau, I'm David Shield. A woman is dead and another person is in hospital after a highway collision earlier this week. RCMP say it happened at around 6 p.m. Wednesday. A semi and a minivan collided on Highway 37, about 24 kilometers south of Shaunavon. A 43-year-old woman who was a passenger in the van was taken to hospital but pronounced dead there. The driver of the van was seriously injured but was taken to hospital with serious injuries. The semi driver wasn't hurt, and police are still investigating. Some donors to Telemiracle and the Kinsman Foundation could be at risk of a potential data leak. The Kinsman Foundation announced an unauthorized breach of their systems in a statement on Wednesday. CBC obtained an email sent to a Kinsman donor informing them that their data might be at risk. An investigation is being conducted by both the foundation and the Saskatoon Police Service. The foundation told CBC in a statement that if the investigations do find that personal information was leaked, donors will be contacted directly. Earlier this week, the students at Clearwater River Dene Nation Kodiak School learned how to snare fish. Since the pandemic, the school has had a unique land-based learning model. Each season, students learn traditional and cultural ways of hunting and fishing. Landon Moise is a grade 11 student who is now mentoring younger students and teaching them what he has learned. He says students are being taught important skills.
4: It is such a great experience and something that we should continue teaching the future generation. It's a good source to put food on the table for many families as well and to feed the kids in our school.
3: Moise says the land-based program also allows them to meet and speak with scientists and do water sampling and other

0: testing and the environment as well. At 2 minutes after 2 o'clock, it's 14 degrees in Regina, 18 degrees in Saskatoon. This is CBC News. Canada is boosting screening at major airports and land crossings in response to an Ebola outbreak in East Africa. The virus has killed nearly 200 people and infected hundreds more, but health officials say the risk to Canadians remains low. Philip Lee Shannock has more.
1: The Ebola outbreak in the Democratic Republic of the Congo is spreading rapidly.
2: WHO Chief Tedros Adhanom Ghebreyesus says it's raised its risk assessment from the outbreak declared a week ago.
1: To very high at the national level, high at the regional level, and low at global level.
2: Here in Canada, Chief Public Health Officer Dr. Joss Reimer says one traveler returning from Ethiopia was isolated.
3: Out of an abundance of caution, one individual in Ontario underwent precautionary testing.
2: But that person has since tested negative. Still, Andrew Lawrence from the Canadian Border Services Agency says at all border crossings, travelers who have symptoms and have been to the region must self-identify.
4: The enhanced questioning at the ports of entry kicked in on May 20th.
2: As well, a traveler diverted to Montreal from a U.S.-bound flight has found to have no symptoms and has since returned to their point of origin. Philip Shannock, CBC News, Toronto.
0: Alberta NDP leader Nahid Nenshi has accused Premier Danielle Smith of using the referendum to stay in power, and he says holding a referendum is needless and destabilizing.
5: We are now, for only the third time in Canadian history, having a referendum on whether we should tear Canada apart. We know that referenda are unpredictable. We know that we never know what's going to happen. We know that Brexit, when Prime Minister David Cameron announced, it was polling about where Alberta Independence is polling now.
0: Nenshi is referring to the 2016 UK referendum on exiting the European Union. It led to the country's formal withdrawal from the bloc in 2020. And that's the news this hour from CBC Saskatchewan. Now here's a look at the forecast with CBC weather specialist Helena Mihalik. It'll be a partly cloudy night across the province, 60% chance of showers in the Parkland region with a risk of a thunderstorm, 30% chance for the rest of South and Central. Overnight lows will be between 4 and 9 degrees, 30% chance of showers in the Parkland around Hudson Bay. Overnight lows in Central Saskatchewan will be around 7 degrees, 60% chance of showers in Buffalo Narrows and Cree Lake, 30% chance for the rest of the north. Overnight lows in the Churchill will be between 7 and 11. 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
6: Welcome to CBC Music Live. I'm Odario Williams. Not long ago, rising indie pop artist Young Kai was a student at the University of British Columbia, making music in his bedroom during his spare time. Well, then in 2024, his song Blue went viral on social media. And to date, it's been streamed over 800 million times on Spotify alone and peaked at 19 on the Billboard Global 200. Fast forward a couple years and he's now touring the world and has a Juno nomination for Breakthrough Artist of the Year under his belt. We recorded him at his sold-out show in Toronto where he performed many songs from his debut album, Stay With The Ocean, I'll Find You, with adoring fans singing along with every word. Let's go to the stage at the Mod Club for his first song.

Toronto, if you know this next song, please sing it with me. Everybody, put your hands up.

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I'm Odario Williams. 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

Toronto. This next song is an unreleased song. The song is called Stay With Me.

My song, Do You Think You Could Love Me, is actually one of the first few songs that I wrote to put out. I wasn't sure if I wanted to put it out. I wasn't sure if it was on brand to Young Kai or if I liked it that much. But then there were some people, some of my friends, that just pushed me to do it because they were like, ah, this song's so good, you know? But I was like, nah, I don't want to. But eventually I put it out and my fans loved it too. And now it's really just one of my favorite songs to sing on stage because before I sing this song on stage, I would say, wherever I am, like Toronto, I love you guys, but do you think you could love me? And they go, ah! And then I love doing that so much. Yeah. Toronto, I love you guys!

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1: It's 2:30, 14 degrees and partly cloudy in Regina, 18 degrees and mostly cloudy in Saskatoon. From CBC Saskatchewan's Saskatoon Bureau, I'm David Shield with a look at the news headlines. A 43-year-old woman is dead after a crash earlier this week. It happened on Highway 37 south of Shaunavon. A semi-truck and a van collided, sending the driver of the van to hospital and killing a passenger. The Kinsman Foundation says there may have been a data leak of donor information. The foundation runs Telemiracle, one of the province's best-known fundraisers. Donors' names, addresses, donation amounts, and other information may have been leaked. And today on the 306, it's taken 35 years, but the Saskatchewan Rough Riders are back in Saskatoon for a preseason game. They'll host the Winnipeg Blue Bombers. You can hear more about that on the 306 after 4:30. Now here's a look at the weather. Partly cloudy in the south tonight with a 30% chance of showers early this evening with risk of a thunderstorm in Regina with northerly winds and a low of 5. Clear in the Parkland tonight with a low of 6 degrees in Prince Albert. Sunny in the south tomorrow with southwest winds in Moose Jaw with a high of 23. Sunny in central Saskatchewan tomorrow with a high of 24 in Saskatoon. 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
0: Welcome back to CBC Music Live. I'm Odario Williams. We're in Toronto for a concert from Young Kai. Now, the BC-based indie pop artist is performing songs from his debut album, Stay With The Ocean, I'll Find You. The sold-out show was the Toronto stop on his North American tour. Now, as you're hearing, Young Kai writes songs for all the romantics out there. He has several more of them coming up in the second half of this set, including the most tender song you'll ever hear, written about a cat. Let's get back to the stage at the Mod Club.
2: Toronto, I wrote this next song with a good friend of mine, who I love very much. And I also love this song so much, I hope you guys like it as much as I do.

Thank you. This next song, it's another unreleased song. I teased this song a little bit on TikTok and Instagram, so some of you guys might know it. So if you know it, please sing it with me. This song is called I Think of You the Most.

0: That's Young Kai on stage at the Mod Club in Toronto with his song, I Hope My Cat Loves Me the Most. I'm Odario Williams. 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
1: Toronto. Toronto, for this next song, I need you guys to get hype with me. Are you ready? Put your hands up.

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And it's a song that's so special to me because all my fans would sing it with their heart, with all their lung capacity. And I can't thank my supporters and fans enough for that, because it really just changed my life.

I don't think I'll ever get tired of singing it too, because it's just how I started. It's how I came up. And yeah, I wrote this song based off of this drama that I liked, this Chinese drama called When I Fly Towards You. And that is just such a beautiful drama. I'm pretty sure like I was watching the drama while writing this song, which just gave me some inspiration. So yeah, Blue will always be number one song in my heart.

That's Young Kai closing out his set with his hit song, Blue, recorded live at the Mod Club in Toronto. Many of the songs you heard in this set are from his debut album, Stay With The Ocean, I'll Find You. He's just finished his North American tour, but if you're on the West Coast and looking to see him live, he's playing a hometown show at the Freedom Mobile Arch in Vancouver on August 4th. If you want to see videos of this concert, please check out our website at cbc.ca/music. While you're there, you can hear the entire concert on CBC Listen. 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Thanks to our production team of Vanessa Connolly, Errol Gonsalves, Steve Major, and Akeem Jackson for bringing us this concert. CBC Music Live is produced by Andrea Jin and Malcolm Gould. I'm Odario Williams. I hope you can join me next Friday afternoon for Tyler

0: That was Tyler Shaw, recorded at the Mod Club in Toronto. Well, please join me next Friday afternoon for lots more of that concert on CBC Music Live, 2 p.m., half hour later in Newfoundland. 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I'm Odario Williams. Have a wonderful week. Till next time.
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2: Hi, I'm Candace Lipsky. Coming up Monday on Saskatoon Morning, safety and security of our hospitals is a growing concern. The provincial government has delivered on its promise for an independent review, and we'll speak with the man charged with leading it. That's next week between 6 and 8:30 a.m. on 94.1 FM in Saskatoon and on the CBC Listen app.
1: Inspired by the studio where Marvin Gaye recorded his legendary hits, to Drake's song of the same name, and the countless artists, cultures, and moments that have shaped it. Marvin's Room proves it all comes down to R&B. Marvin's Room, after the news.
3: This is CBC News. At 3 o'clock. 13 degrees and light rain shower in Regina. 19 degrees and mostly cloudy in Saskatoon. From CBC Saskatchewan's Saskatoon Bureau, I'm David Shield. RCMP say a 43-year-old woman is dead after a highway collision on Wednesday evening. At about 6 p.m., a semi and a minivan collided on Highway 37, about 24 kilometers south of Shaunavon. The woman who died was a passenger in the minivan. She was from Climax and Medicine Hat, and her family has been notified. The van's driver was seriously injured but was taken to hospital by EMS and is expected to survive. The semi-driver wasn't hurt. A Saskatchewan RCMP collision reconstructionist is investigating. Manitoba's premier is calling a Tory MLA's words hateful and divisive. It comes after he described the farmer who killed a Cree man in Saskatchewan 10 years ago as a victim. Progressive Conservative MLA Josh Ginter made the remarks during debate about the right of people to use force to defend their homes. He used the example of farmer Gerald Stanley. Stanley was acquitted of second-degree murder after shooting 22-year-old Colton Bushy on his farm in 2016. Melinda Mock is the secretary of the Indigenous Bar Association. She says she found Ginter's remarks deeply troubling.
4: Homeowners have a right to defend themselves. These questions, however, and the way it was posed by the MLA is emblematic of larger concerns about systemic racism and unequal treatment that already exist in the justice system.
3: Ginter didn't back off from his remarks, despite being criticized by Premier Wab Kanew and others in the NDP. He says while Bushy's death was a tragedy, he shouldn't have been on Stanley's farm in the first place. Earlier this week, the Kinsman Foundation announced a potential data leak of their donors' personal information. The charity is behind Telemiracle, one of Saskatchewan's biggest annual fundraisers. CBC obtained an email sent by the foundation to one of its donors. The email says that the donor's name, residential address, donation amount, and other personal information may have been leaked. The Kinsman Foundation told CBC in a statement that the incident is contained and that no funds have been lost. CBC reached out to the Saskatoon Police Service, who confirmed in an email that they are investigating the issue. At 2 minutes after 3 o'clock, it's 13 degrees in Regina, 19 degrees in Saskatoon. 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
5: My position is to stay. I believe Albertans should remain in Canada.
3: Alberta Premier

0: Danielle Smith says she wants her province to stay a part of Canada and will do everything in her power to convince Albertans to do the same. It comes a day after she announced her province will hold a referendum asking whether Albertans, whether they should begin the process of holding a referendum on separation.
1: I believe Canada is working better every day, and that it can work even better in the future if we keep fighting together to keep Alberta and Canada forever strong and free.
0: The premier says she is honoring the choice of hundreds of thousands of Albertans who, she says, want to settle the debate. Canada's foreign affairs minister says the 12 Canadians who were detained aboard a flotilla by Israeli forces are receiving urgent medical treatment. Anita Anand says the activists who protested the Gaza blockade suffered appalling abuse.
2: They wanted to pain us, humiliate us, torture us, teach us a lesson.
0: Ihab Lotayev was one of the Canadians intercepted in international waters, detained and later deported by Israel. He says Israeli forces inflicted undue violence on civilians, including with knives and rubber bullets.
2: All of a sudden, you realize you're being kicked by military boots from all directions, punched from all directions. By the time you're asking what's going on, you're on the floor or your head is being banged against the wall.
0: Israeli Prime Minister Benjamin Netanyahu has condemned the mistreatment of activists, but he adds his country is justified in stopping what he calls Hamas terrorist supporters. And that's the news this hour from CBC Saskatchewan. Now here's a look at the forecast with CBC weather specialist Helena Mihalik. It'll be a partly cloudy night across the province, 60% chance of showers in the Parkland region with the risk of a thunderstorm, 30% chance for the rest of the south. Overnight lows will be between 4 and 9 degrees, 30% chance of showers in the parkland around Hudson Bay. 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
4: Welcome to Marvin's Room, where it all comes down to R&B. I'm your host, Gemini. Today's playlist is all about R&B beefs and soul music shade, with music from Mariah Carey, Janet Jackson, The Dream, and Zach Soya. We're starting the show with some old school shade. Born in Texas in 1935, Joe Tex was a Southern soul singer who was no stranger to musical clapbacks. Like in 1956, when Little Willie John released Fever.
5: You never know how much I love you. Never know
4: Tex claims he actually wrote that song, but sold the rights to pay rent. So in response to Fever, he released Pneumonia.
5: You gave me pneumonia.
4: Joe got really popular in the 60s and 70s, with tracks like Hold What You Got, Skinny Legs and All, and his biggest hit, I Gotcha.
5: I Gotcha! Uh-huh!
4: Now, I don't know if this is because I know the backstory or if you heard it too, but that I Gotcha kind of sounded like another soul music star that Joe had big beef with.
5: Fellas, I'm ready to get up and do my thing. I want to get into it, man, you know.
4: That was James Brown, who Joe Tex used to open for on stage. In fact, many artists, including Little Richard, claim that James stole Joe's dance moves and mic tricks and called them his own. And in true sex machine fashion, he also stole Tex's ex-wife, Dee Ford, and then had the audacity to write Joe a letter saying he was done with her so Tex could have her back if he wanted. Tex responded with the diss record, You Keep Her. And unlike the other songs on this list with subtle jabs and references, in 1962, Joe Tex was naming names, starting the song off with the lyric, James, I got your letter. Here's Joe Tex, You Keep Her.

Years before Tupac hit big with Hit 'Em Up, that was Joe Tex flaming James Brown with You Keeper. I'm Gemini, and you're listening to a special beefy edition of Marvin's Room on CBC Music and Sirius XM. The next R&B clapback comes from American singer, songwriter, and producer The Dream, who was recently named by the New York Times as one of the 30 greatest living songwriters. And though he plays down the shade in this song, fans have called it a violation wrapped in velvet. This starts with R&B singer Nivea, famous for songs like Don't Mess With My Man. Nivea was engaged to rapper Lil Wayne, but then married The Dream, who on his debut album, Love Hate, released I Love Your Girl, which fans think was a slap at Wayne. Wayne responded with the sexually charged hit Lollipop, which fans thought was about Nivea. Oh, and around this time, Nivea divorced The Dream and got back again with Wayne. It's a whole thing. Let's just play the song. Here's The Dream, I Love Your Girl.

0: That was Whitney Houston and Bobby Brown with their 1992 track, Something in Common. Definitely not a diss track, but I wanted to include it in this playlist because when Bobby or Whitney had beef, it was them against the world. Like the story about how Bobby was kidnapped by notorious Harlem gangster and psychopath Preacher, also known as the Black Hand of Death, I can't make this up, and how Whitney walked into the trap house dolo, threw the money on the table, and said, "Bring me my man." Bobby denies this story, though multiple sources, including members of Preacher's crew who claim they were there, say it happened. What we do know is when it came to Whitney and her Bobby.
1: That's mine. Let me handle this. But chill. You better lay low.
0: I'm Gemini, and you're in Marvin's room. And now let's get to some new music. This is Zach Zoya, High Classified, and Gael with a Canadian collabo called

0: from her 2025 album, Honesty, that was A Simple Life by Megan DeLima. I'm Gemini, and you're listening to Marvin's Room on CBC Music and Sirius XM. We're talking about famous R&B beef today. And now we get to the one between Eminem and Mariah Carey, which started after he claimed to have dated her in 2001, which she denied. They continued to go back and forth in the media and in songs. In May of 2009, M took aim at Mariah and her husband at the time, Nick Cannon, on the track Bagpipes from Baghdad. Just 1 month later, Mariah responded with a song asking why he was so obsessed with her. To add insult to injury, she also dressed up as a man who looked a lot like Eminem in the song's video. Co-written by The Dream, and we know how he does when it comes to R&B beef, here's Mariah Carey, Obsessed.
1: And I was like, why are you so obsessed with me?

0: that was the real MC, Mariah Carey, with her shady summer anthem, Obsessed. I'm Gemini, and you're listening to Marvin's Room on CBC Radio and Sirius XM. I'll be right back with more great music after your local news and weather.
1: It's 3:30, 12 degrees and a light rain shower in Regina, 20 degrees and partly cloudy in Saskatoon. From CBC Saskatchewan's Saskatoon Bureau, I'm David Shield with a look at the news headlines. The secretary of the Indigenous Bar Association says a Manitoba MLA's words are deeply troubling. Opposition MLA Josh Ginter called Gerald Stanley a victim during debate about the rights of people to use force to defend their homes. Stanley was acquitted of second-degree murder after shooting 22-year-old Colton Bushy on his farm in 2016. And today on the 306, AI and weather forecasting, Environment and Climate Change Canada will soon be rolling out a new artificial intelligence tool to help predict future weather conditions. It will also give Canadians timely alerts. We'll find out more when weather specialist Helena Mahalik is in after 5 o'clock. Now, in the weather, partly cloudy in the south tonight with a 30% chance of showers early this evening with risk of a thunderstorm in Regina with northerly winds and a low of 5. Clear in the parkland tonight with a low of 6 degrees in Prince Albert. Sunny in the south tomorrow with southwest winds in Moose Jaw and a high of 23. Sunny in central Saskatchewan tomorrow with a high of 24 in Saskatoon. 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
0: Welcome back. I'm Gemini, and you're in a special episode of Marvin's Room. The next song on our playlist of petty R&B songs is from Janet Jackson's 2001 album, All For You. Now, while Janet can be sassy when she's ready, she's generally not this vicious. However, for this song about a man who tried to extort her, she decided to take a page and a sample from Carly Simon's 1972 hit, You're So Vain. In that song, Carly is said to be referencing three men, one of which she's confirmed was actor Warren Beatty. Miss Jackson reached out to ask Carly if she'd let her use the sample. Carly not only said yes, she also added vocals and wrote and performed some spoken word type poetry in the song. Janet's version, like the original, also caused controversy, with most fans thinking it was about her ex-husband, Rene Elizondo. Like Carly, Janet says her song subject was an amalgamation of a few people and not any one person in particular, with one of the song's producers, Jimmy Jam, saying it was about music execs and lawyers. We may not know exactly who it's about, but we get the message. Here's Janet Jackson with Son of a Gun. Bet you think this song is about you.
2: You're such a romantic hero. The way you dress and look yourself over, it's no wonder you would ponder that image of your preening self in the mirror.

From her new album, Words Are Spells, Thoughts Are Magic, that was Canadian singer and songwriter Witch Prophet with Thoughts Are Magic. This album marks her first time entirely producing her own music, which blends jazz fusion, neo-soul, hip-hop, and alternative R&B with East African vocal traditions. More than music, the album is a meditation on manifestation, boundaries, growth, family, and love. Gemini, and this is Marvin's Room. If there's any other Canadian R&B you want to hear, just send us an email. Our address is marvinsroom@cbc.ca. Heavily influenced by jazz and R&B, this is Canadian artist Cube in his funk band.

Okay, Big Tune. That was Nigerian-Canadian singer and songwriter Nonso Amadi with Dive In. It all comes down to R&B here in Marvin's Room on CBC Music and Sirius XM. I'm your host, Gemini. And now our playlist of petty songs takes us to the Caribbean, Jamaica specifically, the birthplace of eccentric and talented record producer, singer, and songwriter Lee Scratch Perry. Perry was known as an innovator and musical genius who worked with and produced for a wide variety of artists like Bob Marley and the Wailers, Junior Mervin, Max Romeo, the Beastie Boys, and The Clash. He started his career in the 50s, selling vinyl for famous record producer Clement Coxon Dodd. However, when their relationship soured over financial disputes, Perry put his anger into music. And what else would you expect from a man whose nickname was...

Released in 1967, that was Lee Scratch Perry with Run for Cover. You're listening to a special shady edition of Marvin's Room on CBC Music and Sirius XM. I'm Gemini. We're closing the show with what has been called one of the most beautiful diss songs and one of the greatest hip-hop songs of all time. This one felt raw when you heard it. It was personal, and it was delivered by a female MC and soul singer, and allegedly, but come on, aimed squarely at her former lover, Ben.

The Fugees broke up in 1997 following the massive success of their debut album, The Score, and all began working on solo projects. Though Wyclef blamed the group's break on Lauryn Hill's pregnancy, their fragmented relationship, and his choice to marry while still in a relationship with her, Lauryn actually supported his solo career and even featured on his album Wyclef Jean Presents the Carnival, singing on the song

When it came to her solo career, though, group member Praz says Clef tried to talk her out of doing a solo album. When El Boogie stood firm, Clef changed up and offered to produce on it. Lauren said, no thanks, and instead wrote Lost Ones, a blistering track about what it felt like to lose her. Unlike some of the songs on this list that are in parts more vague or general, Lauren was mortally specific. Speaking of her choice to be free and go solo, she says, my emancipation don't fit your equation. I was on the humble, you on every station. Even down to her locales. I was hopeless, now I'm on Hope Road. The song was written and recorded in New York and finished at Bob Marley's Tuff Gong studio in Kingston, Jamaica. Located at, you guessed it, 56 Hope Road. Furthering the Jamaican connection and strong womanist angle, the song uses an interpolation of Sister Nancy's seminal reggae classic, Bom Bom. This is Lauryn Hill, Lost.

giving us a masterclass in side-eyed soul. That was Lauryn Hill with Lost Ones. What made this an even deeper cut is that this was the very first track on Lauryn's album. So everyone who had been clamoring to hear her highly anticipated solo project heard this sonic diss first. Not to mention, the earth-shattering success of this album broke records and further highlighted the genius of the one he had lost, Chase. And that's it for our Shady Soul playlist. Thanks for hanging out with me and taking this journey through the world of R&B and beyond. Right here.

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If you want to hear more Marvin's Room, you can head to the CBC Listen app and listen to past episodes on demand. My name is Gemini, and I can't wait to chill with you again in Marvin's Room.

0: 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Surgery to remove the fallopian tubes as a permanent method of birth control could also reduce a woman's risk of the most common ovarian cancer. It's a procedure that isn't widely known across Canada.
1: And I said, "Doc, this is what I want." 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And I said, "Yep."
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2: I'm Peter Mills, and today on the 306, the Saskatoon Rough Riders. Now, don't get any crazy ideas, Bridge City fans. They will always be a provincial team. But for the first time in nearly four decades, the Rough Riders are playing a real game in Saskatoon. And we'll hear about all the action at Griffith Stadium coming up.
3: From CBC News, The World This Hour, I'm Kaz Bovin. Albertans are getting a chance to settle what has been a lengthy debate. Should they seek independence from Canada? A vote in the fall could lay the groundwork for a binding referendum giving Canadians a definitive answer. Janet French explains.
4: Come October, Albertans will have a decision to make on whether their province should stay a part of Canada or lay the groundwork for a binding independence referendum. Premier Danielle Smith says she wants her province to remain in Canada.
5: Now is the time for Albertans to decide whether we want to spend the time, expense, and effort pursuing separation or whether Albertans want to remain in Canada.
4: Smith says she will do everything within her power to convince Albertans to vote for the latter. Meanwhile, opposition NDP leader Nahed Nenshi says the referendum question is ridiculous. He is imploring Albertans to go to the polls and send an unambiguous message of national unity.
6: We cannot sleepwalk into this. We got to vote, and we got to vote in big, big, big numbers.
4: A court ruling disqualified a pro-separation petition last week. Smith says that means she has to ask the question differently while the province appeals that decision. Janet French, CBC News, Edmonton.
3: Police in BC say they've found the remains of a missing actor amid a homicide investigation into his disappearance. 45-year-old Stuart McLean was known for his work in series such as Virgin River and Murder in a Small Town. He was reported missing on Monday, and his body was found in Lions Bay, a community north of Vancouver where McLean lived. Police say the cause is still being investigated, but the death is believed to be an isolated incident. Canada's Foreign Affairs Minister says the 12 Canadians who were detained aboard a flotilla by Israeli forces are receiving urgent medical treatment. Anita Anand says the activists who protested the Gaza blockade suffered appalling abuse. Ahab Lotayev was one of the Canadians who was detained and later deported by Israel.
7: They wanted to pain us, humiliate us, torture us, teach us a lesson.
3: He says Israeli forces inflicted undue violence on civilians, including with knives and rubber bullets.
7: All of a sudden, you realize you're being kicked by military boots from all directions, punched from all directions. By the time you're asking what's going on, you're on the floor or your head is being banged against the wall.
3: Israeli Prime Minister Benjamin Netanyahu has condemned the mistreatment of activists, but he also defended his forces for stopping who he called terrorist supporters. The leaders of Canada and six other Western nations are condemning the expansion of illegal Jewish settlements in the West Bank. They've called on Israel to investigate and prosecute acts of violence by settlers against Palestinians. The U.S. was not among the countries who issued that condemnation. Canadian health officials are bolstering Ebola screening at key airports as a precaution. So far, an outbreak of the virus in East Africa has killed as many as 200 people, mostly in the Democratic Republic of Congo. Cases have also been reported in Uganda. Ontario health officials say one person has tested negative after they were screened due to their travel history. Joss Reimer is the chief public health officer.
8: Both the initial testing that was conducted in Ontario as well as confirmatory testing at the National Microbiology Laboratory were negative. So this is a good example of how

0: quickly measures are activated, even when the likelihood of Ebola here in Canada is low.
1: The World Health Organization also says the global risk from Ebola remains low. We're heading into barbecue season, and if you want to toss some steaks or beef burgers on the grill, you might be paying a pretty penny. Statistics Canada says beef prices are up 12% over last year and almost 63% higher than 5 years ago. Calgary butcher shop owner Greg Keller says even with the premium prices, beef lovers are still hungry.
2: We're still 45% of our sales are beef. However, you are seeing people either buying a little less, maybe not as big a steak, maybe a little cheaper cut of meat.
1: Keller also says sales are also up for chicken and pork products, which have more stable prices. That's your World This Hour. For CBC News, I'm Kaz Boivin.

afternoon, Saskatchewan. It's Friday. Friday, got to get down on Friday, and it is a beautiful day in Saskatoon. This is the 306.

Yes, I'm coming to you live from Saskatoon today, and the Grey Cup champions are here as well. For the first time in decades, the Rough Riders are playing a game in Saskatoon, and we'll hear how they're going to pull it off coming up. But first, a family in Prince Albert is grieving the loss of their home and their dog after a fire last night. We'll hear from the owner about what happened.

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1: Police are investigating a suspicious death in Pelican Narrows. 26-year-old Jaden Custer was found dead in a home early yesterday morning. A 31-year-old man is wanted on a warrant for second-degree murder. A Prince Albert family is grieving today. Their home burned down and their dog Priya was killed. Jade Green says she and her family are devastated. And a referendum dealing with Alberta separation is making the headlines. A professor from the U of R says First Nations will fight such a move. And at Star Blanket says the six treaties in Saskatchewan are constitutionally protected. And I'll have a full newscast for you coming up at 4:30.
0: Thank you, David. And thanks to all the people listening today. And Theodore, Saskatchewan, named after the best chipmunk. I was actually always a bit partial to Alvin because I was a bit of a troublemaker growing up. Located just outside of Yorkton and about 160 kilometers northwest of Regina. Theodore, home to about 315 people, and according to an unsourced but likely accurate information on Wikipedia, it was actually named by a German industrialist named Richard John Ernest Seemann. He brought immigrants from Europe to start the town and then named it Theodore after his father. And I like that because most Saskatchewan towns are named after the postmaster or someone who is from the railroad business or just someone who decided to name it after themselves. In terms of current affairs, I love that Theodore has an active Facebook page. And thanks to that page, I know that Theodore is looking for a new mayor. Advance polls are open now, and the election is happening on Wednesday, May 27th. So please, if you live in Theodore, let us know about the race to be the next mayor. Which issues are most important to you right now? Text 306-807-3561. Email the 306 at cbc.ca. All right, for at least the second, maybe third day in a row, there is a special weather statement from Environment Canada. That's because conditions once again favorable for funnel clouds. And that, again, for the second or third day in a row, includes Moose Jaw, Regina, up to Davidson and Humboldt. This time it's a little bit more towards the Manitoba border. So it also includes Melville, Yorkton, Kenora, Kamsack and Moosomin areas. So we'll hear more about that in the weather coming up. But again, currently just saying that conditions are favorable for funnel clouds. Other than that, it's a nice day throughout most of the province. We're seeing a mix of sun and clouds. 14 degrees in Regina, 20 degrees in Saskatoon, and that is close to the hottest place in the province. But another theme this week, the north has been warmer than the south. Stony Rapids, the hottest place in Saskatchewan at 23 degrees.

0: Private donations of plasma are coming under more scrutiny. The family of a student who died after donating plasma is calling for further investigation into her death. The student went into sudden cardiac arrest at a for-profit clinic in Winnipeg. Now, Health Canada found the death was not linked to the donation. Stephen Staples is the National Director of Policy and Advocacy at the Canadian Health Coalition, and Stephen joins us live right now. Good afternoon.
1: Good afternoon.
0: Stephen, what more can you just tell us about these deaths linked to plasma donations?
1: Well, I think it's raising some serious questions about the safety of these of the facilities. Who's responsible for ensuring that safety, and just general concerns about transparency, because there seems to be trouble getting some information, and when we do get information about it, it's sometimes conflicting. So while Health Canada and the company, the for-profit company that's running these donation facilities called Grifols, it's based in Spain, it's a big multinational, says it's absolutely safe, it's very rare to have any kind of problems from plasma donations. But the simple fact that Grifols companies, facilities, have been found to be out of compliance on so many grounds by Health Canada that Health Canada has had to put conditions on them, on the operation of these facilities. We had discrepancies between the coroner's report, the Health Canada report, kind of a mishmash of people involved in this. And that's why the family is asking for an inquiry, a reopening of this case, instead of just accepting the response from Health Canada that, oh, everything's fine, move on, nothing to see here. They're saying, no, wait a minute, we need to get to the bottom of this, not just for the student who died, but the safety of all those other people that are sitting in these 17 clinics across the country right now.
0: Stephen, in general, how do these plasma donations normally work?
1: Well, you know, it's Canadian Blood Services is the nonprofit kind of arm's length agency that was set up in the 1990s when trust reached absolutely bottom the barrel in our blood collection system as a result of thousands of people getting infections from mishandled blood during the 1980s. Deaths resulted as the mishandling of that. There was the Creever Inquiry that had a number of recommendations, including setting up Canadian Blood Services. And so it's been the center of collection, voluntary, nonprofit, making sure, rebuilding trust with Canadians so that they will go and donate for no money, and blood and plasma. And so and it has been doing this for years. So to give plasma, it looks pretty much the same as giving blood, except that they're extracting plasma, which is an element of your blood, and they're collecting it in this kind of a yellow sticky stuff that they use to make drugs out of it, particularly things to treat immunodeficiencies that cancer patients are often experiencing. And so it's an important part of our medical system, this plasma, and it's very valuable. It's worth a lot of money. In fact, there's big business involved in plasma. And but normally it would be nonprofit, Canadian Blood Services, but then they entered this contract in 2022, this with Grifols, and now it's done in these for-profit places. It's actually done in both. Canadian Blood Services still collects it, but these for-profit centers where people are paid, they're given money and incentives. There's like a points program and everything else, there's prize giveaways and whatnot, to get people to come in and donate plasma in these private for-profit facilities. So it's a very quick evolution of this in just a few years, and now we're seeing what I think is evidence of some real problems in this approach.
0: Stephen, but what is it about it that can be risky and obviously potentially have a factor in deaths like we're seeing?
1: Well, I think there's a lot of questions about that. Like, for instance, the frequency of donations. So how often, if you're giving plasma donations, how many times a week can you go?

0: to one of these facilities. So there seems to be various variations internationally and even within Canada. So if you're in Denmark, you can only go once every 2 weeks to give plasma. If you're donating to Canadian Blood Services, which is our big nonprofit body here, they collect it most once a week. But if you're going to a Grifols private facility, you could do it twice a week. And so what accounts for this difference when there's been research to show that the frequency of donations can be quite harmful if it impacts the health of people that are making these donations. So clearly we need to have good screening, which has been lacking in these facilities. We had to have very good training, but Health Canada has found that there's been problems in the Grifols facilities with people not properly trained, not properly supervised. So there just seems to be a lot of questions here that need to be answered, and should really just put a pause on this whole private for-profit operation until we can get a proper investigation so that we know that people can donate safely.
1: Well, Stephen, I appreciate your time. Thank you.
0: Thanks for having me.
1: Stephen Staples is the National Director for Policy and Advocacy at the Canadian Health Coalition.

0: From Vancouver, Grimes with Violence. Right now, 19 minutes after 4 o'clock, you listen to the 306 on CBC Radio 1. Well, a family in Prince Albert is grieving the death of their dog and the destruction of their home after a fire last night. Jade Green and her kids were attending a school event when they were alerted to large plumes of smoke about one block away.
1: I was in the line to go get my face painted for my daughter, and my boyfriend said, I'm going to go check on the house because look, and then he pointed and there was just like billowing black smoke, super high. And I just like, my stomach just dropped because there's like, it's so close and it's just exactly where our house would be, like middle of the street. And so me and my boyfriend and my younger son hopped in the truck, drove, and just kept praying like, no, that's not my house. That's not, please don't be my house. And then it was just like, we turned the street and like, you could see like smoke shooting out of the windows, all the windows, and just like super high black, like the siding's like melting off the house, like it's ablaze. And we were there for maybe a half an hour, and it happened, like whatever happened, happened so fast, and it was just gone. And I have a dog, I had a dog, Priya, and she was in the home, and she didn't make it. She inhaled too much smoke, so she's no longer with us, sorry. But, like, I could replace my house, but I can't replace her, you know? She was such a good dog. She wasn't an official therapy dog, but she helped me through some really, really hard times. And I'm just grieving her really, really a lot. And, the fire department's not even there yet. Like, my neighbors are all standing around, and everyone's just like, I just remember Brody jumped out of the vehicle like while I was still driving to run and try and get Priya out of the house. And my son was with me and just like pulled in, and like all I could do is just stand there and just shake because I couldn't do anything. Brody tried to go and like open the door, but the like gust of fire like blew him back. There was no way of getting in. But yeah, everything is gone. Everything. I think it's a total, I don't see how. We haven't been in the home. We have an inspection on Monday to find out exactly what happened. We don't know. So right now it's just a lot of unknown. I don't know where I'm gonna live. And that's scary, but we're trying to write everything down. Everyone's been very supportive. I'm so grateful that like there's people that came out of the woodwork with just clothes, money, toiletries. Like, we had our friends and neighbors just drop everything and like come and help us. So it's very it's a big, huge loss for us. I'm so grateful we're okay, but yeah, it's very fresh still. It was just last night, so it's pretty raw. But we're just picking up our pieces and trying to, you know, not that there's really much of a positive I can take from this, but it's just like, we got to rebuild. We don't, you know, we're going to have to rebuild a lot of emotional stuff. And, but I do have a lot of support, right? And I know I will be okay.
0: Jade Green is a Prince Albert resident who, as you heard, had their home destroyed by a fire last night, and no one was hurt. However, the family dog sadly died. We're about 23 minutes after 4 o'clock. You listen to the 306 on CBC Radio 1. We're at 102.5 FM in Regina, 94.1 FM in Saskatoon, and the mighty 540 AM across the province. 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

0: From Darston, Saskatchewan, Wolf Willow with You Come to Me, and you can go to them tomorrow night in Regina at the Cathedral Village Arts Festival in Holy Rosary Park. Right now, 26 minutes after 4 o'clock, Chris Edwards here with today's business news. Hey, Chris.
1: Hey, Peter.
0: How are we spending our money these days?
1: Well, we're spending more of it than ever, technically, though the pace of the spending is slowing down, and there are a bunch of other caveats. This is from the latest data for March from Statistics Canada. They say retail sales increased 0.9% that month, which isn't bad, but that was led by higher spending on gasoline, and March, of course, is when gas prices shot up with the war in Iran. StatsCan says that actually ate into a lot of other retail spending, and when you look at just core retail spending, which doesn't include gasoline, that actually edged down 0.1% in March. But one spending basket that I want to focus on here is beef. If you've been to the grocery store lately, you'll know that beef has become much more expensive in Canada. The price has gone up by over 60%. In the last 5 years. And the reason is that the cattle population of North America plummeted a few years ago, mostly because of droughts and poor pasture conditions. I spoke to Kevin Greer about this. He's an expert on the Canadian meat market. And he said that herds are now recovering, but we still have a while to wait for lower beef prices.
2: It'll get worse before it gets better, because when you keep the female back on the farm, that means you're not turning her into steaks and hamburger. So probably it will be continue bad this year and probably 2027 before 2028 before we start to see more production.
1: An advanced estimate for April also says retail sales slowed down even more last month. We'll get the full data on that in a couple weeks.
0: Chris, a lot of people might have been hearing about some streaming news. CRTC wants more money for CanCon. How much?
1: They want streamers to contribute 15% of their Canadian revenue to Canadian content. Now, that number used to be 5%, so this is a tripling of that amount, and it's ruffling some feathers, especially in the U.S., where these streamers like Netflix and Disney Plus are based. But the CRTC says this will stabilize funding for Canadian content to around $2 billion a year. Mario Moda is a media and policy research consultant here in Ottawa, and he said pushback on these decisions is pretty much always expected.
3: There's probably going to be a lot of unhappy people with this decision, which generally tends to be what big CRTC decisions look like. If you tend to make everyone unhappy, they think they have a good balanced decision. At the end of the day, the streamers are having to pay more into funding Canadian content and supporting Canadian content than they probably would have liked. It shouldn't come as a surprise to them. They're being asked in all kinds of jurisdictions around the world to support domestic content more.
1: Now, the CRTC actually couldn't say exactly when these new rules will be enforceable. Right now, streamers aren't even paying the 5%.

0: 5% of their revenue for CanCon yet. It's all tied up in a legal battle. Meanwhile, the Motion Picture Association of Canada condemned the CRTC's plans as overly burdensome and that they'll raise the price of doing business in Canada that will likely be passed on to Canadian streaming subscribers.
1: Thanks so much, Chris.
0: Thanks, Peter.
1: That's Chris Edwards with today's business news.
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3: Thanks, Peter. Good afternoon. Leaders in Pelican Narrows are pleading for help amid ongoing violence. The remote community, about 420 kilometers northeast of Saskatoon, has implemented new public safety measures, including a ban on all private gatherings and the use of ATVs. The measures come after a homicide yesterday when Jaden Custer was allegedly killed in a drive-by shooting from an ATV. Peter Ballantyne Chief Peter Beattie says they need long-term support.
4: We should be able to walk down the street in the evening for a walk and not worry about anything. Can't do that now. You know, you'd be risking your life stepping out onto your porch in some instances.
3: Pelican Narrows was also in the news last week after the remains of an Ontario teenager were found near the community. Josiah Webb Long had been reported missing last year after he traveled to Saskatchewan. Leaders in Pelican Narrows say policing vacancies need to be lifted and addictions treatment and mental health supports are also needed. One of those suspected homicides in the Pelican Narrows area happened this week. 26-year-old Jaden Custer from Pelican Narrows was found dead at a home yesterday morning. A 31-year-old man is wanted on a warrant for second-degree murder. RCMP say Brett McCallum is also known as Nigel McCallum. You can find a photo of him on our website at cbc.ca/sask. RCMP say McCallum should not be approached. In other news, it's something no family wants to see. Jade Green and her family were a block away from their home in Prince Albert while attending a school event yesterday. They saw a dark smoke cloud coming from the direction of their house. Green says she was lined up with her daughter for face painting when her boyfriend said they'd better go check on their home.
5: Me and my boyfriend and my younger son hopped in the truck, drove, and just kept praying, like, no, that's not my house. That's not, please don't be my house. We turned the street, and, like, you could see, like, smoke shooting out of the windows, all the windows, and just, like, super high black, like, the siding's, like, melting off the house, like, it's ablaze.
3: Green says they lost everything, including their beloved dog, Priya. She's thankful for all the help she's received. A 25-year-old man from Star Blanket Cree Nation is facing charges under the province's Wildfire Act. They're related to a fast-moving fire that threatened homes on the First Nation in southeast Saskatchewan nearly 2 weeks ago. The charges include starting a fire without taking precautions and failing to notify authorities about a fire that's not under control. The charges are not criminal code charges, but penalties for contravening the Wildfire Act can include fines of up to $500,000. And imprisonment for up to 3 years. The man is scheduled to appear in court in Fort Capel next month. With summer around the corner, Paiapot First Nation is holding a community cleanup initiative in Regina's North Central neighborhood. Over 100 volunteers came out to clean up the streets and back alleys near Paiapot First Nation's Urban Reserve on Angus Street today. People filled bags and bins with fast food containers, mattresses, and even a knife. Veronica Sanderson says she wanted to help out today to create a safe space for her community.
6: It's coming together as a community in North Central with all the other organizations that are in North Central and coming together as a team to support the community and keep it clean for our families, for our children to thrive holistically, right, in the environment they live in.
3: Paiapot Chief Mark Fox.

0: says events like these can combat negative stereotypes about North Central. And finally, Tom Beam not only sees the potholes on his Saskatoon street, he can also hear them.
1: You just hear that truck went by with the trailer behind it rattling because he hit the bump?
2: Yep.
1: Listen to that all day long here.
0: Nearly 30 potholes have been reported to the city on Bean Street in Montgomery Place, but only two have been marked as repaired. City Hall admits its spring pothole blitz has been delayed. More freeze-thaw incidents and more snow caused the delay, but the city expects to have more crews out starting Monday. Residents have reported more than 3,700 potholes on the city's website. That's up more than 2,000 over the same period last year. People are encouraged to report potholes using the city's online map. And Peter, that's the news at 4:30.
3: If there's a tradition we hold most dear, David, it's complaining about potholes.
0: Oh yeah, I mean, come on.
3: What else? Sounds like a pretty bad year though for it, right?
0: Yeah, it is.
3: Thanks, David.
0: You're welcome.
3: Don't go anywhere, folks. Coming up in just a couple minutes, Alberta Premier Danielle Smith wants to officially hear how many people support leaving Canada. We are going to hear about this controversial vote, the barriers standing in the way of separation, and how Ottawa might respond to this, especially after striking some deals to make Alberta happy. So stay tuned for that. But first, let's not talk about potholes. Let's talk about the beautiful weather. I hope beautiful weather, Helena Mahalik. It is in Saskatoon today.
4: It's been a beautiful day here in Saskatoon, and over the weekend, temperatures are just going to be climbing up. By the time we get to Sunday, temperatures closer to 30 degrees. However, you're here in studio with me today in Saskatoon, and you just avoided some more dreary weather tonight in Regina and in southern Saskatchewan. I think this is the third night in a row that I've come onto the 306 and said that there's a risk of funnel cloud activity throughout southern Saskatchewan. So we see another day of a special weather statement in effect for the south. So that's in effect for the southeast along the Manitoba border, areas like Moosomin up into Regina and then extending into central areas like Humboldt. So not only is there a funnel cloud risk, but there is a chance of a weak landspout tornado with that system as well. So we do see some rainfall and the risk of thunderstorms tonight in the south, specifically in the Parkland region around Yorkton, but there is a 30% chance of showers and thunderstorms throughout the south with overnight lows between 4 and 8 degrees. The only slight risk of some showers tonight in central Saskatchewan is in the northern grain belt, specifically around Hudson Bay, with overnight lows in central Saskatchewan around 7 degrees. There is a 60% chance of showers with a risk of thunderstorms throughout the Churchill region up north and a 30% chance for the rest of the region. The Churchill region will see overnight lows between 7 and 11 degrees and the far north sitting around 9 degrees. But Peter, luckily this is going to be the last of some of those rain showers throughout southern Saskatchewan and things are looking very calm into the weekend.
3: It was pouring. Was it last night or the night before in Regina? It was kind of nice, actually. I hate it when it's maybe going to rain or it just does a little bit. It's like, bring it on.
4: Yesterday here in Saskatoon, we had maybe 5 minutes of rain, but it was just when my shift was ending, so I don't know what to wear. Rain jacket, blazer, what do you wear to leave the office? Yeah.
3: Well, yeah, we will take it as long as it doesn't create any flooding. And Helena, you actually have a full story for us today. Coming up a little later, you're going to chat about some changes coming to Environment Canada.
4: Yeah, there's some major changes coming, cuts to some very fundamental science, as well as a switch to a AI hybrid system. So I'll have more information for you in the next hour.
3: Can't wait to hear that. Thank you.
4: Thanks, Peter.
3: Helena Mahalik is our weather specialist at CBC Saskatchewan. Well, I know we have some listeners in Alberta, and you are facing a major question about your future in Canada. In October, the province is voting on a possible vote. It will dictate whether Alberta will hold an official separation referendum. This move comes after court challenges and growing pressure from opposing political groups. Lori Williams is a political scientist at Mount Royal University, and Lori joins us live in Calgary. Good afternoon.
5: Good afternoon, Peter.
3: So, Lori, what does this vote actually mean for the future?
5: That's a good question. I think if there's a decisive victory on the Remain question, that could potentially take a little bit of momentum away from the separatists. It's important to remember that they compose, somewhere perhaps in the high 20s in terms of support in Alberta. Only about 8 to 10% of them are really committed separatists.

0: The others are looking for, you know, a better alternative, essentially. And so there is the potential that a decisive win for the Remain in Alberta question could diminish some of the momentum or the motivation behind the separatism movement. On the second question, that just throws everything up into the air. It says, do you want to start the process toward a referendum? The next referendum couldn't be held until October 2028. So that just means we are in the process of trying to figure out whether and how to proceed for about 2.5 years. So that one is a lot less clear in terms of the direction it would take things or what it would settle. And again, looking at the responses today from the business community, for example, about uncertainty being the enemy of investment, that's not an option that that most of the economy-focused folks are looking forward to.
1: Yeah, Lori, I've been wondering if we've gotten any clear answer on, you know, what the threshold might be to hold an official referendum.
0: Well, that's a very good question. I mean, it depends on what the turnout is to some degree. Let's say there is a low turnout and it's, you know, 50% plus one. Does that really create a mandate to start going down that pathway? I think there's just more questions than answers on the results if the vote is close, if the turnout is low, and if... particularly if the second question is the one that is selected by the majority.
1: Right. Absolutely. And I mean, considering so many questions still, I wonder how much political pressure is on Premier Smith, you know, from both sides of this issue.
0: Well, all sides, I will say. We're hearing already from the... she's saying she's listening to 700,000 Albertans who signed these petitions. Well, the 440 signatures that were verified for the Forever Canadian petition, those folks want to stay in Canada. They don't need a referendum to do that and aren't particularly enthused by the idea of a referendum. It was meant to be sort of something would blunt the separatist referendum from going forward. For the separatist signatories, I think this doesn't satisfy them either. And we're hearing from the separatist leaders that they feel betrayed. And they're calling for a leadership review of Danielle Smith. They want to get rid of her as leader of the party. We're also hearing from business interests, chambers of commerce and business leaders saying that this has frightened away capital and might actually interfere with progress on the pipeline. And of course, we're hearing First Nations that aren't happy about this either. Looking at those numbers, that, you know, 65 or 70% of Albertans want not to separate; they want to remain as part of Canada. There are a whole lot of unhappy Albertans today.
1: Well, yeah, it's a good segue to the barriers to separation, or even holding a referendum on it. Obviously, the Indigenous perspective is a significant one.
0: Yes, so we've got to hear about court decisions and what conditions would be necessary for a referendum on separation to proceed. We've got all of the questions around what would be a clear majority, a clear question, what that question would be, and what the negotiations between now and putting forward a question, the negotiations after a referendum, should that referendum win. I mean, the conditions that would have to be met in order to move forward to secede from Canada are not clear at all. I mean, it's never been done. It's not clear that the rest of Canada would negotiate in such a way that it would be favorable for even Albertans to accept the terms of separation. That's just completely uncharted territory. So again, that second question introduces perpetuates or maybe exaggerates the uncertainty that Albertans face.
1: Lori, what are you expecting to see from the federal government? Are they going to be hopping on the campaign to stay in Canada, or are they going to stay away from this, do you think?
0: Well, they're already. I mean, we hear Mark Carney and Dominic Leblanc saying they want to make Canada work. They want to make the case that Canada is a great country, has things that it can do even better, and that they want to work with the people of Alberta and Canada to try to make that case. They're not going to be arguing, I think, explicitly against separation or on a particular vote one way or the other on this. That's probably going to be left to the federal MPs that represent Alberta.

0: Alberta, but also other leaders within the province. We're hearing that Monty Solberg has started a campaign group called Vote to Stay, and he himself is a former federal MP. He's got other former politicians on side. Pierre Poilievre as an MP from Alberta now. And I think folks like Stephen Harper and other federal conservative and other leaders can probably, those who have roots or credibility or resonance within Alberta, will probably be participating in the campaigns that proceed from here. But we saw in Quebec in 1995, when all those buses went to say, please don't go, we love you, that actually increased support for separation. So I think there's going to be sensitivity to the fact that this is a process, a vote for Albertans to engage in, and it's not for... you got to be careful about not interfering with what looks to be a democratic process that has to be engaged by Albertans.
1: Well, Laurie, I'm sure we'll be talking again between now and October. Thank you so much.
0: Indeed, we will. Thank you.
1: Laurie Williams is a political scientist at Mount Royal University in Calgary. How do you feel about what's happening in Alberta? You can email the 306 at cbc.ca or give us a phone call, 1-800-661-7540. Well, I've been thinking a lot about May 1991 today. What About Bob was the number one film. Michael Bolton had the number one album. I don't know if this sounds very good, but it was also the last time the Saskatchewan Roughriders played a game in Saskatoon. And coming up in just a few minutes, we'll tee up tomorrow's much-anticipated preseason game at Griffith Stadium.

0: from Regina, Indigo Joseph with Big Brother, and you can see them live tomorrow night in Regina at the Cathedral Village Arts Festival in Holy Rosary Park. Right now, 10 minutes before 5 o'clock, a lot of Saskatchewan Rough Riders fans are about to experience something for the very first time this weekend. I was only 5 years old the last time the Riders played a real game in Saskatoon, and even most older fans I talked to don't even remember that last one in 1991. Well, tomorrow, Griffith Stadium is transforming into Mini Mosaic. The defending Grey Cup champion Saskatchewan Rough Riders are hosting the Grey Cup losers in 22, 23, and 24, and to find out how they're going to pull it off, Riders Director of Marketing and Fan Engagement, Jackie Hurlburt, joins us live in Saskatoon. Thanks so much for coming in, Jackie.
1: Thanks for having me.
0: How are you feeling just 24 hours before kickoff?
1: Oh, excited. Have you seen the weather? It's going to be amazing tomorrow.
0: Good. Yeah, no, I'm excited. Is everything ready?
1: We are getting there. We're running through a lot of tests today. We rolled in our screen, so we will have a mobile screen that's available for fans, and it is the largest mobile screen in North America, so we're pretty excited for that.
0: Tell me more about that. Like, where does it come from? How big is this thing?
1: It comes from Edmonton. It's called the Titan, and it came on Andromeda, so just to keep things, like, very exciting and deep. But it was quite the logistical challenge, and kudos to the truck driver who got it in there, because I would never want that position. It was beautiful artwork to see it go in.
0: That's awesome. Why, from your perspective, why play a game in Saskatoon?
1: Oh, it's so fun. I mean, you know, we have our Green and White Day usually every year, and this year we don't have it because we have our preseason game, but Saskatchewan Rough Riders are a provincial team, and so to be able to come to Saskatoon and just be in front of the fans is so exciting for us, and I think it just puts that bow on training camp in terms of having training camp here and now getting to play an exhibition game.
0: Well, obviously, as a provincial team, you know, people come from every corner of this country, not even Saskatchewan. I have a good friend who comes from Viscount, for games down to Regina. But what do you know specifically about the Saskatoon fans?
1: Yeah, so we know that they are diehard fans still, and a large percentage of them make the drive anyways to Mosaic Stadium, so it's nice that we get to cut that drive for them. But even one of the cool parts, too, is just seeing the fans from the north come into Saskatoon as well. We actually have 250 students from Northern Sask Football League who are here, and our foundation is hosting them. So they will be attending the game tomorrow, too, and they've had a football jamboree this past couple of days, so it's just kind of bringing all of Saskatchewan, and I guess not Northern Saskatchewan, Central Saskatchewan, Northern Saskatchewan together for a very exciting game.
0: Jackie, tell me more about that. I mean, I didn't expect to talk about this, but since you mentioned it, I have noticed the past couple of years, particularly in my section at Mosaic Stadium, a lot of youth football teams, and often from places like Wollaston Lake and Northern Saskatchewan. Why are you guys doing that?
1: So it's a huge initiative that's taken on by our foundation. They do a great job with it, but it's one of their primary pillars is just youth football, and making it accessible, removing barriers. And so it is something that they are boots on the ground doing all the time through camps. They just supplied every school, I believe, in Saskatchewan with a flag football kit. They make huge donations across the province to minor football and our pro teams as well. And so it's just a very exciting thing that as the Rough Riders and the Rough Rider Foundation that we get to give back to grassroots football.
0: All right, we know we're getting a giant big screen, portable big screen. What else do you have to do to get Griffith Stadium ready for the CFL?
1: Oh my gosh, it is crazy. Like, we love this footprint that we're going to be on, but it takes a lot to get it ready for a CFL game. Chatting with our manager of operations, we have to bring in pretty much everything from screens that the coaches are watching to all of the extension cords to the fencing comes in, our mic sets, like every little detail we are bringing in for this. So it is a lot of work logistically, but now we've got the playbook to maybe do it again sometime soon.
0: You're begging me to ask this question. Are you anticipating that this will become a regular thing?
1: I think that the goal of the Rough Riders is always to get into different communities. And so I think it just like sets us up to know what that takes and how we can look at activating in different areas other than Mosaic Stadium.
0: What about the fan experience? What is going to be different about Griffiths compared to, let's say, a Huskies game?
1: There will be a lot of similarities because we want to have that Saskatoon feel. But, you know, we've got our pep band is going to be out. We've got our Coors Light Party in the Park happening. That kicks off at 2 p.m., so DJ in there.

0: We've got lots of fun giveaways.
1: Where's that happen? Just next to the, what I guess, my direct...
0: It's like the grass.
1: Right beside, yeah.
0: Right beside, yeah. And that's open to the public. You don't need a ticket to access that area. And then in stadium, we're going to have a mascot race. We've got our cheer team coming out. It's going to feel very intimate, right? Like Mosaic is huge. We're very lucky to have that stadium. But this is a very cool opportunity to make it feel just a lot closer to the fans from our football experience.
1: Is it sold out yet?
0: It's not sold out. I mean, our grandstand tickets sold out within 2 hours of going to the public.
1: Wow.
0: We do have a few standing room tickets still available. So that is the opportunity for some walk-ups and still to get in on it. But yes, it sold out in terms of our seats very, very quickly.
1: I had an older fan ask me, who's used to just walking up to Huskies games and you know, buying a ticket or coming at halftime and walking in the door. Or he asked me, are they really going to turn people away if they sell out? If people are thinking of coming, do they need to get tickets right now?
0: Yes, we would like them to get tickets right now because we don't want to ever have to turn someone away. But get in. There's always some people who don't end up showing up. So we do have capacity for that. But it's gonna feel very full, and then we're excited for it. And I guess too, even on like the standing room, like it's very awesome in this facility where you get to roam around, right? Like you've got the park and the knoll, and even at that one, the south end zone, like you are gonna be right in the action. So as much as it's standing room, like this is awesome seating.
1: Definitely. The question probably everybody wants to know if they're going to the game is, where do they park?
0: There's lots of parking. So U of S has really opened up all of the lots. So it's just standard parking. It's free to park. The parkade is available. I know that transit is available as well. We've got a little bit of the hiccup with the bridge being under construction,
1: right,
0: but
1: yeah.
0: That's nothing new to anyone local.
1: It's new to me. I already forgot.
0: Oh, no. but yes, so there's tons of parking available and short distance walk as well.
1: So I'm wondering, what is this experience like? Or I guess the other question is, any Grey Cup festivities? Anything to celebrate the Grey Cup? Any merch? Is it, what's going to be going on in that
0: yes,
1: respect?
0: Yes, we have our merch trailers up there. Plus, we have taken over the Huskies setup. And we still do have some merch available for our 2025 celebration. So if you haven't gotten any, there's still time to do so. But this is really kind of that first kickoff since being Grey Cup champion. So depth chart is out there. We've got a lot of starters that will be playing in this game. And so it's a very exciting opportunity for fans to really cheer on that Grey Cup champion team.
1: Do you actually get to watch the game?
0: A little bit of it. I feel like I watch the other things other than the football. So for home games, it's a little bit of I have to go back and watch it. And I think that's the other cool opportunity is if you can't make it to the game, it is being streamed on CFL Plus. And our partners with SaskTel will have it on Max TV too.
1: Okay, good to know. And Jackie, I also just wanted to know, what does winning the Grey Cup mean for the director of marketing and fan engagement? It must have been quite the year for you.
0: It was, you know, to see all of the hard work that goes into this, not only obviously on the football field, but from the front office staff. I think it just speaks to what a community this team is and how important Rider Nation is to this team. And to be able to achieve what Rider Nation deserves was the biggest cherry on top.
1: It's got to be more fun, though, in your job.
0: It makes my job a lot easier. And it makes a lot fun, right? Like, you get that release of, like, this is fun. We get to tell the story. We get to share the content. You know, our content team gets to be behind the scenes and really show fans what it means to be a part of this team. So it was a very fun year to be able to do that.
1: Well, can't wait for tomorrow. Thanks so much for coming in.
0: Thanks for having me.
1: Jackie Hurlburt is the Director of Marketing and Fan Engagement for the Saskatchewan Roughriders, and the defending Grey Cup champs host their final preseason game against Winnipeg at Griffith Stadium in Saskatoon tomorrow at 5:00. Can't wait for that one. First time since 1991. And don't go anywhere when we come back after the national news. No fireworks, no ATVs, no birthday parties. And this is serious business we're talking about. Pelican Narrows is announcing these short-term precautionary measures to address escalating violence. We'll find out exactly what's going on coming up. Plus, Helena Mahawk's going to tell us about changes to Environment Canada's radar system or how they're tracking storms and what it's going to mean for you. So don't go anywhere. That's coming up after the national news, which is next.
2: Things at the precinct haven't been the same.

0: I know we've been understaffed since Ellis left, but maybe today things will turn around.
1: But now, the most unlikely pair is back on the case.
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2: Yeah, I guess it is.
1: And on each other's.
2: Are you going to be able to keep it together on this one?
0: I am nothing if not perfesh.
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4: I'm Tashana Reed. Separation anxiety. The referendum question is going to be on the ballot for Albertans this fall. And across the political spectrum, leaders are weighing in. We'll hear from all sides of this heated debate, plus how do voters feel? That and more on Your World Tonight at 6, 6:30 in Newfoundland.
5: From CBC News, The World This Hour, I'm Kaz Boivin.
6: My position is to stay. I believe Albertans should remain in Canada.
5: Alberta Premier Danielle Smith says she wants her province to stay a part of Canada, and she will do everything in her power to convince Albertans to want the same. That comes one day after she announced that her province will hold a referendum toward another referendum on separation.
6: I believe Canada is working better every day, and that it can work even better in the future if we keep fighting together to keep Alberta and Canada forever strong and free.
5: The premier says she is honoring the choice of hundreds of thousands of Albertans who she says want to settle the debate. Well, Smith's decision has provoked a lot of reaction, including from Prime Minister Mark Carney, as well as opposition leader Pierre Poilievre. David Thurton has the details.
7: Canada's working. We're working in a spirit of cooperative federalism to make the country better. We're renovating the country as we go, and Alberta being at the center of that is essential.
8: Prime Minister Mark Carney's first comments after the Alberta government announced a referendum on a referendum.
6: The additional question will be, should Alberta remain a province of Canada, or should the government of Alberta commence the legal process required under the Canadian Constitution?
8: Premier Danielle Smith broke the news Thursday. Her cabinet still needs to approve the question's actual wording. But as the five-month yes or no campaign kicks off, Carney says he will work with the premier and opposition leader Pierre Poilievre.
9: Conservatives love Canada. I love Canada. We're going to fight for a united Canada every day in every way.
8: Political rivals working to keep the country together. David Thurton, CBC News, Ottawa.
5: The owner of two dogs that killed a boy in Edmonton 2 years ago has been found guilty of criminal negligence causing death. An Alberta judge said Crystal McDonald could have done more to protect the boy who is staying at her home. 11-year-old Cash Grist was killed when two cane corsos attacked him while he was visiting his father, who was McDonald's roommate at the time. The dogs had previously injured two people. Canada is boosting screening at major airports and land crossings in response to the Ebola outbreak in East Africa. The virus has killed nearly 200 people and infected hundreds more. But health officials say the risk to Canadians remains low. Philip Leshanak reports.
10: The Ebola outbreak in the Democratic Republic of the Congo is spreading rapidly.
11: WHO chief Tedros Adhanom Ghebreyesus says it's raised its risk assessment from the outbreak declared a week ago.
10: To very high at the national level, high at the regional level, and low at global level.
11: Here in Canada, Chief Public Health Officer Dr. Joss Reimer says one traveler returning from Ethiopia was isolated.
12: Out of an abundance of caution, one individual in Ontario underwent precautionary testing.
11: But that person has since tested negative. Still, Andrew Lawrence from the Canadian Border Services Agency says at all border crossings, travelers who have symptoms and have been to the region must self-identify.
13: The enhanced questioning at the ports of entry kicked in on May 20th.
11: As well, a traveler diverted to Montreal from a U.S.-bound flight is found to have no symptoms and has since returned to their point of origin. Philip Leshanock, CBC News, Toronto.
5: NATO foreign ministers have met in Sweden ahead of a leaders' summit later this year. U.S. Secretary of State Marco Rubio has departed, calling the talks productive. And while there, he was asked about negotiations to end the war with Iran, which Tehran has said have seen progress.
14: There's been some progress. I wouldn't exaggerate it. I wouldn't diminish it. There's more work to be done, but look, yeah, there's been some, you know, and that's a good sign. I'm glad they said that. We're not there yet. I hope we get there. The president would prefer to do a good deal.
5: Today, Iran's foreign ministry also said there are still deep and significant differences between the U.S. and Iran. U.S. President Donald Trump's National Intelligence Director, Tulsi Gabbard, has resigned. In a letter, she says she must leave office to help her husband deal with bone cancer. Gabbard is Trump's fourth cabinet secretary to leave following Pam Bondi.

Good afternoon, Saskatchewan. It's Friday, May 22nd, a.k.a. National Solitaire Day, the official game of board security guards. This is the 306.

The Prince Albert Grand Council and Peter Ballantyne Cree Nation are asking for immediate investments into addictions treatment and community safety. And coming up, we'll find out why violence in Pelican Arrows is such a concern and what they're doing immediately in the short term. Plus, AI and weather forecasting. Environment Canada is changing the way it tracks storms. And 306 weather specialist Lena Mahalik is going to tell us what's changing.

0: All right, now David Shield is back with the latest news for us. Hello, David.
1: Hi, Peter. The chief of Peter Ballantyne Cree Nation has brought in strict measures for the community of Pelican Narrows. Yesterday, a man was allegedly killed in a drive-by shooting from an ATV. Now, the First Nation has banned all private gatherings and the use of ATVs in an attempt to get violence under control. A man from Star Blanket Cree Nation has been charged for allegedly starting a fire nearly 2 weeks ago. The fire spread quickly across the First Nation and burned several buildings. Penalties for contravening the Wildfire Act can include fines of up to $500,000. And the Piapot First Nation held a community cleanup drive in Regina today. More than 100 volunteers cleaned streets and alleys near the First Nation's urban reserve. One woman says she wants to create a safe space for her community. And I'll have a full newscast for you coming up at 5:30.
0: Thanks, David.
1: You're welcome.
0: And thanks to all the people listening today in Haig, Saskatchewan, a great place to live, work, and play. I've never done the first two, but Haig used to host some pretty good pit parties back in my high school days. Located about 40 kilometers north of Saskatoon, Haig is home to about 900 people. And it is one of those communities I feel like I mention a lot, but it's actually been 10 months. Bless our archives for being able to tell me exactly when. And it's amazing how many we get through without circling back. In fact, I'm now crossing them off after I mention a community. So maybe in a few years, we'll have hit every single hamlet, village, town, and city. But back in Haig, registration is open for Haig Minor Football. Go Panthers! I think that's their team name. Took me a bit of digging, actually. And finally, the cool thing about this part of the province is just how much they seem to work together. I'm sure Haig, Warman, Osler, and Rostern can be sworn enemies at times, probably when it comes to minor hockey. But then they clearly do a lot to work together. And one example is fundraising for a hospital in Rostern. Haig is one of the many communities trying to help the Sask Valley Hospital Foundation raise enough money for a new hospital. It's pretty major area of the province. Kind of wild that they are having to fundraise for their own health care, and perhaps that's where the province should spend the $277 million they cashed in on the or cashed out of ISC. If you live in Haig, let us know what you have going on, if how important that potential healthcare facility in Rostern is to you, and perhaps the 306 will make a trip out to Haig. We should probably do all those towns between Saskatoon and Prince Albert. You can email the 306 at cbc.ca or call 1-800-661-7540. Well, Haig, Warman, Rostern, you're all probably about 20 degrees because that's what Saskatoon is right now. Prince Albert is currently also 20 degrees, so I'm willing to bet that's exactly what Haig is. We're seeing some light rain in Stony Rapids, but it has been the hot spot the past couple days. Looks like that rain has cooled it down a little bit. Buffalo Narrows now the hot spot, and it is the cool spot in Hudson Bay where it's 10 degrees.

0: We have asked the RCMP several times what they're doing about increased numbers. Well, today, the Prince Albert Grand Council and Peter Ballantyne Cree Nation are taking matters into their own hands. They say violence in Pelican Narrows is escalating. They just held an emergency meeting this afternoon. And Peter Ballantyne Vice Chief Justin Hallcrow joins us live. Good afternoon, Vice Chief.
1: Good afternoon.
0: So what is happening in Pelican Narrows?
1: Our crime has risen in the community substantially in the past few months in regards to severe violence. Just hold on here 1 second. Severe violence in the community, such as drive-by shootings, stabbings, machete slashings, and just general, you know, serious violent crimes has risen substantially in the past couple of months.
0: Vice Chief, we heard earlier from someone who said it would be dangerous just to be on your porch. Is that true?
1: Like we said in the press conference this afternoon, you know, a lot of our people that are addicted to these drugs, such as crystal meth or crack cocaine or even fentanyl, they're in a psychosis state, and we just don't know what they're doing or what they're doing. You know, they could just shoot anybody standing on their porch, and that's the fear out there in the community, is that the fear of someone driving by and, you know, shooting at them.
0: So what's driving this in the past couple of months?
1: There's multiple factors that come into play. You know, our social impacts, all first issues. What I can gather as myself as a leader in my community is the payments coming out from our cow, our agricultural benefit, the 35,000 BCD payments. There's the tire evacuation payments. Our people got from the 500 from the province, 750. From ISC plus the 5,000, or I'm not even sure how much the food loss, traditional food loss, we covered to each individual household in the community. But individual payments, I think it totaled 1350 in the past week or a couple of weeks we've issued those payments. You know, the organized crime people in major cities know money's coming to the community, so they get our local guys to sell whatever they sell, their illicit drugs in the community. So that's what's driving up our numbers recently, is the payments for the agricultural benefit payments, the day school payments, as well as the more recently the 40,000 payments for the children that were in care. You know, that money coming into the communities and the crime these organized crime syndicates or gang members know money's in the community, so they're moving into northern communities trying to get some of this the money's going into the communities, and you know they're exploiting our people. There's, you know, up north there's no jobs, hardly any jobs up there. So people who don't have a degree or any education, they exploit those people so they can generate their revenue for them, and they pay them, right? So
0: yeah.
1: So I find, you know, as a personal opinion of mine, that's what's driving up the crime rate. Not only that, you know, our minimal, you know, we should have at least 15 RCMP members in the community. At times, we only have 8-9 present in the community. And I commend the RCMP members doing all they can do for our community. They are out there. You know,
0: well, Vice Chief, let me jump in there, because that was a question, is where is the RCMP on all this? You said they have about 5 members in the area, yeah, but you'd like to see more. Like, what more could RCMP be doing?
1: I think more check stops, more, you know, be more visible out there. I know we're supposed to have 15 RCMP members in the community.

0: but right now we have 8 members. Sometimes we have 9 members on the community. You know, we need to be more visible to the community. We do more check stops and more towards drug enforcement. We need those specialized cops, the experienced cops, RCMP members to come in and do the drug enforcement, the community, the alcohol enforcement. You know, our RCMP members are overworked, understaffed in the community, so we're draining our RCMP members that do reside and work in the community.
1: Vice Chief, what about the Marshal Service? Do they play a role in any of this?
0: We've sat with the Marshal, we sat with the leadership of the Marshal team. We've come into an agreement with them to serve the community and work with the RCMP. We're reaching out to them as well, and we're waiting for them to come into the communities.
1: You know, the province keeps saying it wants to be tougher on crime. What are they doing about this?
0: Not really a comment on them, but I haven't seen them, or they haven't made any specific statements in regards to helping the community of Pelican Arrows. I hope they can be tough on crime, help us alleviate some of the pressures our communities face, our RCMP face in our communities. You know, like I said, they're overworked, they're understaffed, and we just need more boots on the ground.
1: So, Vice Chief,
0: Some of the challenges we have, we need their services to come in to mitigate some of the challenges we have in terms of the gang violence in the community, the drug enforcement, alcohol enforcement, and so forth.
1: Vice Chief, what did you announce today in terms of immediate short term action? What are you guys doing?
0: I think we had the press release or our media conference there for the community in regards. We need more resources in terms of support for RCMP, more support for mental health staff, more support for, all this gang violence in the community impacts our educational systems, our number of students attending school has dropped significantly, while our number of hospital clinic visits in the community has spiked. And like I said earlier this evening, we need the resources. We need more manpower, more RCMP members in the community. We need the Marshal Services in the community.
1: Well, what about actions like I heard blockades, no house parties?
0: The immediate rules we have in place in the community is we've banned all ATV activity in the community for the next 30 days, and we'll look at it after that. Any ATVs, such as motorbikes, quads, side by sides, we've banned that. We've also stopped any or all grand dance or wedding dances, any social gatherings in backyards, we've completely banned that. We've hired a security company called TP that will be, stationed at the Narrows. As you pull into the community, they'll be doing check stops, making sure people don't come in that are not from the community or don't work for the community and so forth.
1: Well, Vice Chief,
0: mitigate some of the challenges. Again, even our local clinic, they're getting burnt out. Our nurses are getting burnt out. Our doctors, when they're in, are awake, couldn't afford 30 hours at a time. And, all the trauma there that's coming into the clinic has to do with the drug issue, the alcohol issue. All those are affecting our other agencies, such as education, school, health, I'll stop there.
1: Well, I really do appreciate your time, Vice Chief, and we will definitely keep in touch about this. Thank you so much for your time.
0: Thanks, yes.

0: Have a good day.
1: Justin Hallcrow is the vice chief of the Peter Ballantyne Cree Nation. The Saskatchewan RCMP refused CBC's request for an interview today. In an email, a spokesperson says violent crime offenses have increased 50% in northern Saskatchewan in the past 10 years. RCMP say officers are currently in Pelican Arrows investigating a homicide. And RCMP also say they're deploying, quote, additional specialized units to focus on removing illicit drugs, illegal weapons, and dangerous offenders from the community. If you have thoughts on this or you live in Pelican Arrows, we would love to hear from you. Email the 306 at cbc.ca or call 1-800-661-7540. From hail sizes to wind speeds, weather radars help Environment and Climate Change Canada track storms and issue public warnings. But the organization has recently disbanded its radar research team, and they are now leaning on artificial intelligence to help make forecasting more accurate. CBC weather specialist Halina Mahalik is looking into these changes in technology, and Halina joins us live right now. Good afternoon.
2: Hey, Peter. How's it going?
1: It's going well. What have you discovered about these radar research cuts?
2: Yeah, well, these are really a big deal in the country. And just to explain for those who might not know, weather radars are a type of model that show us what the current weather conditions are like and what's coming in the next few hours. So it can show you which areas are going to get hit by lightning or hail, what current wind speeds are. And that's how Environment Canada issues warnings to the public during extreme weather events to keep people safe. I use a weather model and weather radar here for my TV forecasting and reading the weather on the 306. So weather specialists, storm chasers, and even farmers use weather radars to stay informed about current conditions. Now, every radar in the country is fed off of Environment Canada's radars, but Environment Canada is now disbanding their radar research team. So we'll definitely still have access to weather radars, but the technology will not be developed any further, and we're not going to see any more improvements to that technology. I went to Kindersley to see a storm chaser, Jenny Hagen. She says there's still a lot of unknowns when it comes to weather reporting, and any further developments to weather radars would definitely be helpful with that.
3: It really kind of holds us back a lot on the information that we can gather when we're out in the field in order to keep not only just ourselves safe, but the general public.
2: Experts say Environment Canada's radars are about 15 years behind the U.S. systems, and that research should still be continued to get our systems more accurate, like those just across the border.
1: How does radar in Canada differ than the United States?
2: Yeah, well, radars show us the weather events that are going on in a more general sense. But the U.S. radars, Hagen did show me the ones that she uses. She's just south of the border. They actually show so much more. The U.S. radars show a small area or a small region and how that can be impacted by a storm. For example, how much rain one area will get on an hourly basis, exact hail sizes and wind speeds for a small location, which exact areas are going to get hit by thunder and lightning when. It's especially important for us on the prairies, for small communities and rural municipalities. So instead of just showing that a storm is headed towards southeastern Saskatchewan, it's going to show, for example, the community of Moosomin is going to experience 90 kilometers an hour winds or golf ball sized hail, and the rest of the southeast will just see thunder and lightning. I spoke to Lee Stanley. He's a farmer in the southern community of Kerryvale. That's very close to the border. And he says because of his proximity, he relies on U.S. radars because he knows they're more reliable.
4: I can kind of rely on some American apps and that, but it would be nice to see the Canadian government and the Saskatchewan government invest a little bit more in better radar, better forecasting.
2: And for farmers on the prairies like Stanley, weather forecasting is their livelihood. One bad storm or a prolonged drought can really have major financial impacts on their farming season.
1: Well, technology is the name of the game. I mean, do we know why Environment Canada is cutting the radar team?
2: Not exactly. I did, you know, inquire with them, and they would not discuss their staffing changes with me. But they did confirm in a statement that changes to radar research have been made. They do promise that they're going to continue to provide expertise in maintaining Canada's current radar network. And Environment Canada was very excited to talk to me about some other changes that are coming to the organization. So, through Environment Canada, we will be the first country to launch a hybrid AI weather model forecasting system on a national scale. Environment Canada researchers are very

0: optimistic that AI technology is going to help improve forecasting moving forward. I spoke to Jean-François Caron. He's one of the researchers behind the new AI hybrid system.
1: But in the future, we hope that with AI, we can improve all ranges of forecasts. So not only the medium and long ranges, but also the short ranges. We are in the infancy of using AI in weather forecasting. Probably in

0: will use AI to some extent, but it's too early to know what kind of changes it will bring.
1: Yeah, I mean, it's not a surprise considering every other element in the news we talk about and how AI is affecting everything, but what exactly would the system look like and what does it mean for forecasting?
2: Yeah, it feels like everyone is kind of changing towards AI, and they actually started researching and developing this about 2 years ago, and the system is launching next week. And so we're not going to really notice a major difference, but things are going to be changing behind the scenes. This system is going to be combining the traditional physics-based system with AI to be able to better predict weather systems further into the future. People are still going to be looking over the forecasts, ensuring that it's accurate, but they're just going to be incorporating AI technology to do that. So right now, weather up to 3 days ahead in the forecast is always subject to change and not exactly reliable, but Environment Canada says that's going to change with the AI hybrid model. The organization promises the new system is going to make its 6 to even 10 day forecasts as accurate as its 3 to 5 day forecasts. Environment Canada has trained the AI system by providing it with past weather data, which it can use to analyze the current atmosphere conditions. So this system is going to be better at detecting large-scale storms that are days out that impact a wide region. The system is going to be better at detecting blizzards, thunderstorms, and heat waves to come. But experts like David Sills from the Northern Tornadoes Project says this does not replace radars when it comes to the immediate risk on the ground, especially when it comes to those fast-moving systems like tornadoes.
3: We actually have done studies where we looked at what is the radar imagery that was in front of the forecaster when that tornado was missed. And a lot of times it's because the quality of the radar image is so poor that it's hard to tell that there's potential for a tornado there.
2: David Sills really wanted to see a change with this, so he did start a letter-writing campaign urging people to ask elected officials to reverse those cuts to radar research.
1: All right, that's already one bit of feedback. What else are they getting?
2: Well, the campaign started just over 2 weeks ago, and it actually has had a lot of traction. 5,000 letters were sent in the first 12 hours, 8,000 in the first 48. Now it's pretty much stagnant, close to 10,000 people have sent those letters to the government. And I was quite surprised when I heard that number as well. The Northern Tornado Project is partnered with a Facebook group called Instant Weather, and that's made up of weather enthusiasts across the country, and they helped to quickly share that campaign. But so far, Sill said he has not received any real response. He has received a PR response from the government, but nothing else. And he says that action now is really essential because if the government takes too long, it's going to be nearly impossible to reinstate this radar team.
3: Once that expertise starts to disperse and people get other jobs and move around, it is really hard to reestablish a team like that. Radar engineers and radar scientists don't grow on trees. They are very hard to come by, and especially ones that have a lot of experience in Canada and with the Canadian system. So, you know, once that expertise is gone, it's pretty much gone for good. You have to start from scratch if you want to build that team again.
2: Sill says improved detection of hail, tornadoes, and flash floods are really essential to protect public safety.
1: All right, you know, a lot of the 306ers are thinking, what does this mean for us? What does it mean for the public?
2: Yeah, well, as I said, you're not going to notice a huge difference. It's not like how you're actually receiving your weather is changing. Your weather is still going to be delivered to you the exact same way, but you can actually take some comfort knowing that the forecasts for the days ahead are going to be more accurate. The AI hybrid model is going to be more accurate with temperatures and weather events up to 10 days ahead. So people will know that storm that I'm promising on 306 tomorrow, 2 days ahead, is actually going to happen, but without upgrades to the radar system, and if that team is in fact permanently cut, it's going to mean that the public is actually going to have less accurate forecasts for what's happening now and in the hours to come. So we will know that a tornado or hail is coming to southern Saskatchewan. We'll see those warnings issued, but it's going to still be less accurate than in the U.S. for knowing which exact communities are going to get hit by those storms and what those exact conditions are like. For example, my radar system here at CBC, it shows lightning strikes throughout southern Saskatchewan, but I don't know exactly which communities are going to get hit. So people may continue to see weather warnings for a big region, and tornadoes may continue to be detected late.
1: Oh, really? Interesting changes and significant changes, too. Thanks so much, Helena.
2: Yeah, thanks, Peter.
1: Helena Mollick is our weather specialist here on the 306.
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1: Well, regardless of what frequency you are tuning in on, we appreciate it greatly. 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
2: Thanks, Peter. Good afternoon. ATVs are now banned in Pelican Narrows after a fatal drive-by shooting in the community. Leaders have also banned private gatherings and established security checkpoints. The homicide this week follows the discovery of the remains of Josiah Webb Long, a teen from Ontario who went missing last year after he came to the remote community about 420 kilometers northeast of Saskatoon. Peter Ballantyne, Cree Nation. Councillor Justin Hallcrow says the community is grieving.
3: Josiah from Ontario, the young man that was found just last week. We send prayers and our condolences on behalf of the nation and also to the Custer family that lost their loved one yesterday due to a drive-by shooting.
2: Community leaders held a news conference in Prince Albert today, calling for help. They say they need more policing and more mental health and addiction support. Police have released more information about the death of Jaden Custer. Police were called to a home in Pelican Narrows about an injured man early Thursday morning. The 26-year-old victim was declared dead at the scene. Police are now asking for the public's help as they search for a 31-year-old man. Brett McCallum, also known as Nigel McCallum, is wanted on a warrant for second-degree murder. We have a photo of McCallum on our website at cbc.ca/sask. RCMP say he should not be approached. Instead, all sightings should be reported to police, or you can call Crime Stoppers. A family in Prince Albert is left grieving today after losing their home to a sudden fire that took everything, including the life of their beloved dog, Priya. Yesterday, they left home to attend a school event a block away when a dark smoke cloud appeared in the direction of their home. Jade Green and her partner were quick to drive home when they saw their house ablaze. She and her family are devastated.
4: I had a dog, Priya, and she was in the home. She inhaled too much smoke, so she's no longer with us. Like, I could replace my house, but I can't replace her, you know? She was such a good dog. She wasn't an official therapy dog, but she helped me through some really, really hard times. And I'm just grieving her really, really a lot.
2: Green says although she is grieving, she's thankful for all the love and support they have been given from the community so far. Police have charged a man under the Provincial Wildfire Act for allegedly starting a fire that went out of control earlier this month. The 25-year-old is from Star Blanket Cree Nation in southeast Saskatchewan. The fire threatened homes on both Star Blanket and neighboring Little Black Bear First Nation. The charges are not criminal code charges, but penalties for contravening the Wildfire Act can include fines of up to $500,000 and imprisonment for up to 3 years. The man is scheduled to appear in court in Fort Capel next month. Saskatoon's pothole problem appears to be worse this year, and City Hall's spring repair blitz has been delayed by weather. The city says more than 3,700 craters have been reported by people online. That's up by more than 2,000 over the same period last year. Tom Bean lives on a street in Montgomery Place where nearly 30 potholes have been reported, but Bean thinks his street is nothing special.
5: They're bad all over. They need to get up. I haven't seen a whole lot of repair crews out there yet. They could have been out there a month ago.
2: The city can only use hot asphalt mix once weather warms up. That allows crews to do more permanent patching. Starting on Monday, City Hall is expected to ramp up repair efforts. The freeze and thaw cycles this winter contributed to the higher numbers. And over 100 volunteers gathered at the Creeland Mini Mart and Gas Bar in Regina today to take part in a community cleanup. People filled bags and bins with fast food containers, clothes, and even a knife. Paiapot First Nation has an urban reserve in the

0: North Central neighborhood. Chief Mark Fox says he wants to give back to the community.
1: We love North Central. We want to clean up and help and just make the community bright.
0: Volunteers say they want to create a safe space for their families and neighbors. And Peter, that's the news at 5:30.
2: Thank you, David.
0: You're welcome.
2: Just some quick weather info for you folks. There's not much to talk about tonight and into the weekend because we're looking at a nice warm-up, mainly sunny in the Saskatoon, Melfort, Tisdale, Prince Albert areas. If you kind of draw a straight line from Alberta to Manitoba, this is how it's best to break it up. So Regina and all communities south of that, again, going border to border, you're going to have a 30% chance of rain tonight and into tomorrow with also a risk of thunderstorms. And then, okay, that middle section all the way up to about LaRonge. So from Regina to LaRonge, you'll probably just see mainly sunny skies with a very warm day tomorrow. Saskatoon's looking at highs around 23, Prince Albert around 24. And then north of LaRonge all the way to the Northwest Territories, once again, that's where you'll still see warm days tomorrow, highs around 25 degrees. But again, that's where you'll see a 30% chance of rain tonight and into the weekend as well. So for the most part, temperatures around 25, going to be sunny skies, but the south and the far north, you could see some thunderstorm activity. There were dozens of celebrity guests on hand for the final episode of The Late Show with Stephen Colbert, including his former colleague, Jon Stewart.
3: And John, before you go, I have something I need to say, just in case this is the last time we ever speak.
4: All right, then say it. But first, let me just grab a quick sip of water.
3: Of course. John, I love you.
4: I love you too.
2: A somewhat sentimental send-off to Stephen Colbert from his old Daily Show pal, Jon Stewart. Millions of people around the world said goodbye to Colbert last night, and I'm guessing that included pop culture columnist Rad Simon Pillay. Hello, Rad.
5: Hi, Peter.
2: First, I've always wondered what it's like to watch late-night shows when it's actually late night on the East Coast. What is it like for you?
5: Well, I cheated. I watched it this morning. Because I have an early bedtime. Peter, I can't stay up till 11:30 at night. And I totally forgot that. For you guys, what time is that? Like 1:30 in the morning?
2: No. It's the other way around. It's earlier in the night.
5: It's early in the night. It's 9:30. Yeah, I think it's not late
2: it's like
5: night
2: 9
5: at
2: o'clock
5: all for you. It's
2: yeah.
5: Like prime time for you.
2: Well, despite that, I still taped it and haven't seen it yet. So fill us in. What happened?
5: It was like they threw a lovely going away party, right? It really felt like a joyous celebration of The Late Show and of Colbert. And, you know, they really, you felt how they went out of their way to go out on a positive note, despite all the drama and the cynicism and the tension that was hanging over this episode in terms of how we got to this point. But, you know, in terms of the celebration, I mean, they really brought everybody out. Because if you were watching on air, you would have seen Paul Rudd and Ryan Reynolds among the celebrity cameos, those guys sitting in the audience doing a bit where they're vying to be Colbert's final interview. Also, by the way, like, in terms of celebrity guests, like, there's a whole bonus hour-long segment online. Like, they couldn't fit it all on air, right? And in that old bonus, the bonus segment is the Colbert questionnaire, where Billy Crystal...
2: I saw that. It's like, what, 45 minutes? Yeah.
5: Yeah, and it's like everyone from, like, Billy Crystal, Mark Hamill, Martha Stewart, Robert De Niro, so many more friends of the show all showed up to ask Colbert questions about himself. So that's on YouTube. But on air, you know, the final interview turned out to be Paul McCartney. You know, see, and he was on hand to share his memories of the first time the Beatles ever performed in the USA, which was actually right there in the Ed Sullivan Theater where The Late Show is taped. So, you know, that's really like a kind of a beautiful note to go out on to close this show with, where like he's reminiscing on these early memories in that space, and then he leads a performance of Hello Goodbye, sharing the stage with Colbert and the whole crew behind The Late Show, before Paul McCartney himself is the one to turn out the lights on the Ed Sullivan Theater.
2: Well, Rad, the reason the lights are going out, we can't have a conversation like this without talking about our old pals at Paramount. What really happened with Colbert?
5: I mean, like, look, so we talked about it so many times, and still, like, you know, our understanding of it never has never

0: really shifted, because you might remember, you know, back in July when Colbert first announced that he suddenly been canceled, the official reason given was that the show's losing money. And not a lot of people really bought this back then, nor now, that the reasoning, because buying that reasoning that it was over money, because like The Late Show had the best ratings among all the late night shows, best ratings in its time slot. And mainly they didn't buy it because, of course, that sudden news comes days after Colbert made very critical comments on air about CBS's parent company, Paramount, and their settlement with Donald Trump. Because remember, Donald Trump sued CBS over a 60-minute segment that he felt was deceptively edited to favor Kamala Harris in the presidential election. Kind of a ridiculous lawsuit in line with Trump's general attacks on media. But CBS settled. And on his show, Colbert described that $60 million settlement, first of all, as a betrayal of, like, you know, the journalistic ethics in an institution like 60 Minutes, but also a bribe to Trump, right? And the reason he called it a bribe is because Paramount, according to Colbert and so many others, was trying to curry favor with the Trump administration to get congressional approval for the Paramount-Skydance merger. And of course, though, that theory never really went away. The tension between Trump and late night hosts never went away. Remember, Trump immediately celebrated Colbert's firing on social media before then setting his sights on Jimmy Kimmel. And, you know, we should like have a listen to Colbert himself describing how Trump responded to his cancellation 10 months ago. Have a listen to that.
1: On Friday, Donald Trump posted, "I absolutely love that Colbert got fired. His talent was even less than his ratings." How dare you, sir? Would an untalented man be able to compose the following satirical witticism? Go f*** yourself.
0: So, yeah, that pretty much sums up the antagonism that led to this moment, 10 months later. You know, where we now bid farewell to The Late Show with Stephen Colbert.
2: What, you know, obviously we've been thinking about David Letterman, who is, you know, an icon on The Late Show, and obviously Stephen Colbert's entire career. What are you thinking about in terms of the legacy here, Red?
0: I mean, I think it's worth considering, you know, how big The Late Show legacy was before Colbert, and then how much it changed in the years that Colbert became host, and maybe because, and maybe in response to the world at large, right? Like, I mean, like, look, The Late Show with Letterman, I grew up with that, right? And it was, of course, like, really biting and really funny. And it has its own history when you consider the competitiveness between Letterman and Leno. I mean, like, Letterman and Leno, like, or Letterman versus Leno, that's a bit like Colbert versus Trump. And, it, you know, just contrast that competitiveness against the solidarity between Colbert and Kimmel and Fallon and John Oliver and Seth Meyers, right? These fellow late-night hosts, you know, like, these are the guys who call themselves Strike Force Five because they all rallied during the writer's strike. And, you know, they were all there. They were all on hand last night for the finale to bid farewell to their colleague, Stephen Colbert. Right. So, you know, that solidarity, nothing like the days of old. And also, I don't think anyone would have considered The Late Show of old a political show in any way. Right. Like that's what Colbert kind of reluctantly brought to it again, maybe in response to the times where that it was more needed. You know, he had to bring this more opinionated political edge to a show in an era where late night shows, they didn't need to play it safe to appease audiences of all political stripes. And in terms of Colbert's own legacy, I mean, look at, like, this is an interesting story and an arc in itself where he goes, you know, he rises in prominence during the Bush years, and then he becomes the late night martyr of the Trump years. New York Times, they published a look back at his legacy and that arc, and they referenced his very first monologue on the Colbert Report back in 2005, which, you know, feels so prophetic because he was talking about, in that monologue, truthiness. He coined this term truthiness for when... Yeah. Politicians base truth on feelings instead of facts. And so let's have a listen to a bit of that monologue.
3: And what about a rock? If you think about it, maybe there are a few missing pieces to the rationale for war, but doesn't taking Saddam out feel like the right thing? Right here? Right here in the gut? Because that's where the truth comes from, ladies and gentlemen, the gut. Do you know you have more nerve endings in your stomach than in your head? Look it up. Now, somebody's gonna say, I did look that up and it's wrong. Well, mister, that's because you looked it up in a book. Next time.

0: time, try looking it up in your gut.
1: So, incredible monologue 21 years ago about truthiness, about politicians calling facts lies because what they feel takes precedence. So, you know, like, I find it so interesting that, you know, Colbert builds his legacy as a late night host with that speech, with this idea of truthiness, challenging this idea of truthiness that then casts a shadow on the next 21 years and this post-truth online world. And it's bittersweet that Colbert's run as a late night host ends because of a president that really takes truthiness to heart. Right, and truthiness to heart while he conducts his war on journalists and facts.
2: Quickly, Rad, for the past 2 weeks, we've been asking our listeners the Colbert questionnaire, but we didn't get to one that is perfect for you. What is the best action movie?
1: Yeah, my knee-jerk reaction is Die Hard, and I think I'm going to have to stick to it.
2: I'm going to go Mad Max Fury Road.
1: That's a worthy one. I mean, I feel like I'm one of those guys that's so wary of christening something that came out in the last 10 or 20 years.
2: Fair.
1: One of the greatest. And that's not, you know, a valid argument in any way. That's just like a wary factor of like,
2: I need to live
1: my life with something to call it my favorite, you know? So, yeah.
2: Thanks, Rad.
1: Thanks for having me.
2: Blay is our pop culture columnist every Friday on the

0: put something to call it my favorite, you know? So, yeah.
1: Thanks, Rod.
0: Thanks for having me.
1: Blay is our pop culture columnist every Friday on the 306. Well, Canada finally has a professional hockey championship to celebrate. And the way the Habs are playing, Montreal could be celebrating two titles this spring. Coming up in just a few minutes, we'll have the latest in the NHL, PWHL, and more.

0: From Stanley Mission, Saskatchewan, and making its worldwide radio debut right here on the 306. That's our very good friend, Nige B, featuring Artifice the Visionary with a brand new tune just released today called November. Well, it has always been a valid question in sports. Is rest worth the rust? The Montreal Canadiens showed they didn't need any rest last night. The Habs hammered the Hurricanes 6-2 in Game 1 of the Eastern Final. Meanwhile, Montreal should already be planning a championship parade. The Victoires are the Walter Cup champions. CBC Sports host Brenda Irving has been following all the action, and she joins us now. Good afternoon, Brenda.
1: How are you doing?
0: I'll tell you what, by the time I turned on the Habs game last night, it was already 3-1 Montreal. What did you make of that game?
1: I was at a restaurant. It was three quarters of the way through the first period. I'm walking home, and one of my neighbors, who's originally from Montreal, is in his car, tooting his horn, honk, honk, honk. They're up 4-1. Anyway, so, I mean, there are Habs fans all across this country, and they're happy right now because, yes, they won that opener. And I didn't know what to expect because, as you know, Carolina hadn't lost a game, right, in the playoffs so far. Mm-hmm. But, boy, they had a historic 11-day break, right, between their last series and this one. And that's a lot of golf, right?
0: Yeah.
1: You know? So, yes, they were rusty. They were plenty rusty, and it was an easy 6-2 win. And there's so much optimism, right, if you're a Habs fan, because during the regular season, Montreal won all of its meetings against Carolina. So I don't think it's going to be as easy. Though Game 2, which goes tomorrow night on CBC, we'll see what happens. But I'm sure they're going to, dust the rust off?
0: Yeah, probably.
1: They're going to look a lot better.
0: I'm expecting the same thing as you. Yeah, they'll probably dust some of that rust off for sure. But, hey, the Habs got Dobish, and he's been absolutely unreal.
1: Oh, and what a character.
0: Yeah, right?
1: He's funny. Oh, and tonight, don't forget.

0: at Western Conference Final, Colorado. That's where the game is going to be played. Avalanche want to bounce back and tie its series against the Vegas Golden Knights, who won game one 4-2.
1: Well, I got to say, the night before the Habs won, I watched the Montreal Victoire dominate Ottawa to win the Walter Cup. And right. I can think of two reasons why, Brenda, but what do you make of the Victoire's victory this year?
0: Okay, I want to hear what your reason is. My reason would be their captain, Marie-Philippe Poulin
1: and Debian.
0: Oh, yeah, you're right. Fantastic, fantastic players. But, you know, Marie-Philippe Poulin, a lot of people know, the captain of the Victoire, of the Canadian national team, and she was named the MVP. And so many injuries this season. I mean, she, I don't think she played in the second half of the season, and she ended up just coming back for the final regular season before the playoffs. And after Wednesday's game, she was asked by reporters, well, really, how injured were you? And she goes, plenty. But she goes, it was worth every second of it because we ended up winning. You know, so Canada, first time ever, has the Walter Cup in this country because Minnesota won the first two Walter Cup trophies. So anyway, it was fun to watch. And I know you've been to Montreal before. You know how they love to party.
1: Yes,
0: oh,
1: they
0: my
1: do.
0: Goodness. Wow. This and the Canadians, oh, ooh la la, as they say. It's crazy. You
1: know, Brenda, I don't know if you know, because the latest I saw, they still hadn't decided whether they're even going to have a championship parade for the Victoire, which seems ridiculous to me.
0: Oh, I didn't know that.
1: I mean, again, maybe there's something in the works, but they hadn't announced anything. I saw a couple comments from the mayor saying that there should be a parade, but I haven't been able to see any information confirming that there was one.
0: Inquiring minds want to know. I'm going to look into that. I'm surprised, actually, because it would be so fitting if they could have something kind of leading into one of the Habs games. Like,
1: yeah.
0: Have it, then the people go to watch the Habs. Oh,
1: It's probably being announced as we speak right now, Brenda.
0: Yeah, probably.
1: I did check earlier today just to make sure, and yeah, I couldn't find any confirmed times or anything.
0: Okay.
1: Before I let you go, Brenda, only got about a minute. Last time you and I talked, you gave the Blue Jays some tough love. How are you feeling these days?
0: Well, they split that series, right?
1: Against the Yankees.
0: Yeah, I mean, I don't want to say anything because I might jinx them, right? I'm going to go to the game tonight, and it's going to be interesting to see the next few games. But yeah, their pitching looked kind of good the last two games. And Jeff Hoffman, if your listeners don't know, the much maligned former closer for the Jays, he came in last night during the ninth with a two-run lead, and I was like, I text my girlfriend, oh no, here he comes. But anyway, he was spectacular. So anyway, I got to, you know, the glass is half full, right?
1: Good.
0: I have to think like that.
1: You and your friend are like me and Shlok Talati here on the 306. We message each other every time Hoffman comes in and just cross those fingers.
0: Yeah. Anyway, it'll be a good weekend for them. I know.
1: Thanks, Brenda.
0: Okay, take care.
1: Brenda Irving is a host with CBC Sports.

0: all, that's Cola with Last Time. Well, David Shield is back with a look at the news. David, what are you working on?
1: Police are investigating a suspicious death in Pelican Narrows. 26-year-old Jaden Custer was found dead early yesterday morning. A 31-year-old man is wanted on a warrant for second-degree murder. And potholes are a problem in cities across the province. One man in Saskatoon says he has nearly 30 on his street alone. The city says cold weather has delayed repairs this year, and I'll have a full newscast for you coming up at 7 o'clock.
0: All right, 30 on one street's a lot.
1: Yes.
0: That's a lot. Thank you so much for the news all week, David.
1: You bet.
0: And thanks to Helena Mahalik for the weather and bringing us a full story today on changes to environment and climate change Canada. And thanks to our steady crew here on the 306, our technician Camille Bowen, our associate producer and director Shloke Talati, and our producer Steve Pasqualotto. Have a great weekend. Go Riders. And remember, you'll never walk alone.
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4: Your World Tonight is coming up next. 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
5: Hello, I'm Neil Kirksall. Former Cabinet Minister Monty Solberg weighs in on Alberta's referendum about whether to have a second binding referendum on sovereignty and says he understands it, though he insists he's on Team Remain.
6: We cannot kick this can down the road. We need to get direction from all Albertans on this matter now.
7: It will cause untold economic strife, and it will cause untold emotional strife for a question that will have zero results.
8: It is a plan that is polarizing people and politicians of all stripes. Alberta's fall referendum that will put the question of secession to provincial voters. This is Your World Tonight. I'm Tashana Reid. From pro-independence activists to federalists and First Nations, the decision is triggering anger, disappointment, and a potential summer of stress.
9: I don't agree with it. I don't even think that should be a question.
10: I love it. I'm so glad that there's that opportunity.
11: I do not agree with it at all. I think they are trampling over the native rights.
8: The move by Premier Danielle